0: Organisational Improvement Program. Staff are now asking for more resources to do that, saying they need $500,000 of unbudgeted expenditure. Labor says Nationals' campaign tactics are dishonest under campaign chair Simeon Brown. National is defending the use of footage showing violent crime under its own government in attack ads against Labor. Labor's campaign chair, Kieran McAnulty, says it shows National is desperately worried.
1: As a general rule, when they changed from Chris Bishop to Simeon Brown, I said to our team, right, we're going to be dealing with a dishonest campaign now. I have no time for Simeon Brown. I consider him a dishonest person, and that's playing out in this campaign.
0: Navy and Coast Guard teams and police divers are out on Lake Moidaki near Haast trying to find a plane that went missing almost 50 years ago. Volunteer aviation investigators recently spotted what they believe could be the plane submerged in about 5 metres of water. Seven people were on board when it disappeared, and the mayor, Helen Lash, hopes the search brings some closure for their relatives. She says family members are hopeful of a good outcome, but also cautious.
2: I hope with all my heart that we do, and it is the plane that, you know, that is found. But for the families, you know, today in particular, it's going to be a really nerve-wracking day for them.
0: If sonar equipment detects any large metal object, police divers will investigate further. A woman who scammed a man out of more than $500,000 had told him she'd move from Australia to be with him. In reality, she was unemployed, living rent-free in Auckland with her mother. The woman, who can't be named, pleaded guilty in the Auckland District Court last week. Court documents released to RNZ show the woman met the man online. She posed as an Australian police recruit and asked the man, who would go on to develop cancer, for money to relocate to Dunedin to continue their relationship. Over 18 years, the man sent her more than $525,000. The woman is due to be sentenced in February next year. And a Whangarudu business owner says it's been a tough year since one of the Northland region's lifeline roads was closed by floods in January. Russell Road, which was swamped by landslides, is set to finally reopen next month. The reopening has previously been pushed back several times, and Whangarudu beachfront camp owner Robin Cooper is hopeful it will go ahead this time. She says she's had about 8 campers stay in the past 8 months.
3: We've still got lease to pay. We've still got all the bills that come in, your internet, your power, your everything. So we've been pretty frugal. We haven't spent any money at all this year. Fingers crossed and hope to God we could get through. It's been pretty tough.
0: Robin Cooper says the closure has hit all local businesses. That's the news. Now with sport, here's Barry Guy.
4: Black Ferns coach Whitney Hansen says England are a very good defensive side and they'll have to wait to see what difference, if any, there will be with one of the best regarded coaches now helping them out. Former Wales and France defence coach Sean Edwards has been brought into the England camp to assist Sarah Hunter ahead of this weekend's WXV Global Series showdown between the Ferns and the world champions at Twickenham.
5: Sarah Hunter, in her own right, is a phenomenal coach. So their defence goes pretty good because she's pretty good at leading that. Having him there for the week, well, I'm not sure, I guess time will tell, but we know they're a strong attacking and defensive team and we need to be ready for anything there.
4: New Breakers head coach Gordie Herbert says he feels his side is in a good place as they head into their second game of the new NBL season against the Bullets in Brisbane tonight. Herbert says they lacked finesse but played with a competitive fire in their opening win over the Illawarra Hawks at the weekend. And there is ample room for improvement on their two-game Australasian trip.
6: Their competitiveness, it was outstanding. And, you know, it's like I told them, I mean, that we get this and the togetherness, the basketball stuff will come.
4: Tonight's game will be played at the Pat Rafter Tennis Arena with the roof open. Formula One has announced the maximum race distance for Grand Prix will be reduced by 15 kilometres from 305 to 290 kilometres for the 2027 season. Grand Prix are limited to a maximum of 2 hours of racing, but when there are interruptions caused by rain or accidents, a hard stop time will be replaced by current maximum 3 hour duration to finish the event. It will allow for greater flexibility to complete disrupted races. And two potential debutants have been named in the Football Ferns squad for games in Panama next month. Under 20 captain Daisy Brazendale and fellow midfielder Helena Errington have been included. Koi nā nā pūrongo, hākini kina. That's your sport news. Evie's back with the weather next.
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0: The forecast from Met Service to midnight Wednesday. Northland to Waitomo, including Coromandel, Bay of Plenty and the Central High Country. Showers becoming isolated tomorrow afternoon. Taranaki to Wellington, also weighted upper. Scattered rain easing to isolated showers this afternoon. Fine tomorrow afternoon. Gisborne and Hawke's Bay, scattered rain this afternoon or evening, clearing for a time tonight before easing to isolated showers from tomorrow afternoon. Nelson, Marlborough and Canterbury, isolated showers. Buller to Westland, showers this afternoon, some heavy, clearing overnight. Otago, Southland and Fiordland, showers, some heavy and possibly thundery with hail today. Snow to 400 metres overnight. And Chatham Islands, rainy spells. The time is 10 minutes past 12.
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11: Great to have your company this afternoon. Kia mo tonu mai I te. We stick around. Next up, we are going to look at what kidney specialists are calling a growing crisis. So 1 in 10 New Zealanders have kidney disease. We spend $340 million a year on dialysis. So we're going to speak to Dr. Scott Crawford. He's talking about the urgent action that he wants from politicians during the election campaign to address this crisis of kidney health. And later in the hour, we're going to hear from the Greens as they reveal their policy on lobbying and political donations. But first, around about 10 minutes ago, the government released this review of the Reserve Bank's response to the COVID-19 pandemic. Now, this has been deeply controversial and political because we ended up with inflation over 7%, but the response also pumped money into helping people keep their jobs and their livelihoods. So when the government announced this review back in February, the opposition parties, they said it was a politically motivated hit job designed to land in the heat of the election campaign. Today, Nicola Willis has said that the review shows the Reserve Bank was too slow to take its foot off the accelerator when the economy started to recover more strongly than expected after the pandemic. Let's unpack this now with our business editor, Corin Dann. Hey, Corin.
12: Hey, Guyan.
11: Hey, we'll get to the context shortly and what they were dealing with in 2020, but just the headline really from my reading, it's pretty much a split verdict, isn't it? It says the early response was praiseworthy and good, but then things went wrong.
12: Yeah, 100%. It does acknowledge and praise the bank at the beginning stages, that it acted fast, it acted promptly. And remember, people thought there was going to be a depression. There were all sorts of predictions of how bad things were going to get. So what the bank does is least regrets. It goes in hard, it throws the kitchen sink at this. So look, it gets some praise for that. The problems start to emerge when the bank simply didn't pick up the signals fast enough that the economy actually didn't run into the ditch as hard as people thought. It was recovering better, the stimulus was working, and that's where it has come in for some criticism, that it simply did not react fast enough to the fact that the economy had not suffered as bad as might have been thought.
11: Let's just remind us then of the situation they faced back in 2020. What was the environment?
12: Well, let's go back to March 16. Yeah, that was when they came out, they cut interest rates by 75 basis points. They took it to 0.25%. They also talked about the idea that they would start effectively printing money via their large scale asset purchases in the end, $53 billion worth. This was where they effectively just went into the market and bought government bonds off banks and investors and therefore freed up a whole bunch of cash which could be pumped into the economy. They did this because, as I say, you'll remember this well, listeners will remember, there were predictions that the economy, because it was being, the borders were being shut, that there were lockdowns, that we were facing a depression, that we were facing 20% unemployment.
11: Yeah, I had a credible economist on record on tape saying that it could be 30%.
12: Exactly.
11: So it was scary, wasn't it?
12: It was scary, and this is why the bank went and they've looked at the past, they've looked at depressions from over history, hundreds of years, and they've gone, right, we're going least regrets here. Let's just put the foot down, throw the kitchen sink at this, and get the New Zealand economy through. And it worked, right? It did work. They threw everything at it, and the New Zealand economy did hold up really well. We did not see mass job losses. We did not see sort of panic in the streets. So on that measure, you could argue it did the right thing, but clearly there were failings after that.
11: Yeah, on employment, it talks about unsustainable levels of employment. In other words, it was almost too low.
12: Yes, because we saw what happened was inflation hit, as you say, 7.3%, 5.3% above target, and the unemployment rate fell to 3.2%. And if people remember back at that period, there was money everywhere. People were buying up, furniture and all sorts of stuff. You couldn't get a builder to save your life. There was an incredible amount of activity in the economy.
11: Air fryers and things to make sourdough.
12: Exactly. And house prices was the big problem. We had a huge boom in house prices because once the Reserve Bank went in there and started buying those bonds, those government bonds, all of a sudden the banks and the investors who held them, who had sold them, suddenly had a whole lot of money they needed to use, right? So that money starts flowing its way through the financial system and out into the economy, and that's what was propping things up.
11: Okay, now this is, you know, economics bleeds into politics here, obviously. You've got National saying that the dual mandate, in other words, the idea of not just targeting inflation but looking at employment too, they cancelled that. Labor wants it back again next time, I think. What does this report say about the role of the dual mandate, which would have been in place in this time, right? What do they say? Yeah. Are they critical of that?
12: Yeah, they are. They are. They say that, there were a number of factors as to why the Reserve Bank got its decision-making wrong, why it actually, it says it took a full year for its policy to adjust to the reality of all that economic stimulus and what it achieved, why it took so long. There's a couple of things. I'll get to the mandate in a sec. Firstly, it says a lot of the decision-making, it was vulnerable to uncertainty, relied much too much on forecasts showing inflation returning to target rather than what was happening right in front of them, the incoming data, the near-term inflation. And yes, it says that Parliament had removed, this is the report's words, had removed some guardrails, one of those being it had brought in a dual mandate where the bank has to also consider employment as well as price stability. Now, it says that lowering of those guardrails did add some scope for discretion in guiding the Monetary Policy Committee to focus less on price stability. So it does say that, and certainly Nicola Willis has picked up on that today because she has argued that she got rid of that employment part of the equation, just got the bank focusing on price stability. As we know, New Zealand First and Labour both want to bring it back.
11: It doesn't really have political villains in this, though, does it?
12: No.
11: It looks like more of a failure of framework. There's no personal hit on Adrian Orr or Grant Robertson here that I can see.
12: There's absolutely not. It's exactly how it presents it. In fact, it says at one point, if you were to, I may have to paraphrase this, but it says basically if you were to put a different group of intelligent people in under the same framework, they would make the same mistakes. Because what it's saying is that the existing frameworks were there, they weren't sufficiently road tested to deal with uncertainty. They were quite good in normal times. So we have a flexible inflation targeting regime. That means, so that's why we can have inflation outside our target band for a wee while, say the medium term, because the bank's saying, well, okay, inflation's maybe at 3.5%, 4%, but it's going to come back to 2%. We can show it in our forecast. So we're relaxed about that. Well, this report's basically saying, well, that doesn't work so well in times of uncertainty. You can't rely on that. So it's saying systemically there is an issue there that may need some addressing. And yeah, it doesn't really point the finger at any individuals. It gets into some of the weeds around the decision making and the committee decision making, and it doesn't say that there was groupthink, but it does suggest perhaps some more ideas and some more input is required. And it does note too that they have changed the rules at the Reserve Bank, so the Monetary Policy Committee, we know how they vote now. That was changed last year, and it does acknowledge that, and it says that may have been helpful because if you're on that committee and you know your vote's going to go out to the public, maybe that hones your thinking in some way.
11: Yeah, that's right. Thanks, Corin. It's Corin Dan there, our business editor, on that report just released really in the last 20 minutes or so, I think about midday, of the, well, the Reserve Bank's response to the COVID-19 pandemic, what they got right and what they got wrong. Flick us a message if you've got some views on that one, 2101. Now, also just breaking early this afternoon, Gloria Vale, the Christian Church Community Trust, they've lost their charitable status. So the Charities Registration Board has decided to remove these guys from the charities register. The DIA, the Department of Internal Affairs, has been investigating this, and they've put out a statement saying that this decision also drew on findings from the Employment Court, which described the use of child labour from the age of six in these businesses that were trust owned. It also talks about the internal handling and non-reporting of sexual offending against a child at a trust owned school. It says there've been changes implemented by the trust in recent years, but the seriousness, the scale, the duration of the government's failures led to a finding that trustees had failed in their responsibilities. So, yeah, the headline there, Gloria Vale has lost its charitable status. It's coming up to 20 minutes after midday. Well, more than 1 in 10 of us have kidney disease in New Zealand. We had about 3,400 people on dialysis at the end of 2025. That's at a cost of more than $100,000 each a year. So we're spending about $340 million a year just for dialysis. So what can we do to improve these scary stats? The Australian New Zealand Society for Nephrology has put an election campaign wish list to the political parties. Dr. Scott Crawford is a nephrologist, which is a doctor basically specialising in treating kidney disease. He's also a spokesman for the Society of Nephrology, and he joins us now. Kia ora, good afternoon to you.
13: Kia ora, Guyan. Thanks for having us on today.
11: Yes, this is a picture that you describe as a growing crisis. Why?
13: Yeah, I would describe it as a growing crisis in Aotearoa, New Zealand. And really, it's been a crisis that's been coming on for a long time. And we know that the burden of kidney disease has been growing progressively, often outstripping our population growth. This really puts pressure, as you've said, on the pointy end of kidney disease around dialysis and transplantation as well. And for a number of years and a long period of time, we've really seen investment lag behind what is a known increase in demand coming forward.
11: What is behind these statistics? I mean, why have we got such a prevalence of kidney disease in New Zealand? What are the main factors? Is it diabetes?
13: Yeah, so you touch on diabetes, but kidney disease is often really referred to as a silent disease. And often people don't have signs or symptoms until it is really well advanced. Hence, you've pointed out in your intro that more than 1 in 10 New Zealanders may have chronic kidney disease, many of which won't know that they do have an issue. We do recognise that chronic kidney disease is often related to diabetes and high blood pressure and obesity, or the interaction of all of these three conditions. We can't also forget about those who've got inherited kidney conditions, autoimmune conditions, those who get kidney impairment because of pregnancy or trauma, or unavoidable medication, medical events. So really there is a big spectrum of those who come into a kidney journey. And everyone has quite a unique story about that. But certainly, if we really focus in on particular causes, a majority may be related to diabetes and, again, the intersection with other conditions that we know themselves are increasing prevalence.
11: Mm. We'll get to some of the fixes in a minute or so. I just want, for a bit of a scene setter too, though, for listeners who haven't seen it, what does life on dialysis actually involve?
13: I consider life on dialysis really, I describe it to the people that are coming on to dialysis as a full-time job. Essentially, the burden of symptoms that dialysis patients experience is extreme, whether that's fatigue, whether that's psychosocial implications on their mental health, for example, but it also has big implications on their wider support network, their family and their carers. For example, if I was to come on to dialysis doing hemodialysis, which is, you know, essentially cleaning our blood, it's a 3 times a week schedule. And whilst, you know, the treatment might be between 4 and 5 hours, that doesn't include the time getting up, getting ready, getting to dialysis and getting home and the fatigue associated with simply just staying alive.
11: That's pretty rough, isn't it? Just quickly, too, on the pressure that's coming on dialysis machines and things. I think in some of the material that you shared with us before this interview, you're saying that the capacity, like the ratio of patients to these machines, is really out of whack with other countries and oversubscribed, if you like. Can you paint that picture for us?
13: Yeah, I mean, to simply put, if we have one dialysis chair or a space, it can support four patients who need regular dialysis. And really, if the ratio is above four, then it demonstrates to us that we simply don't have capacity within that particular unit to support those patients longer term. We therefore have to use spaces that are not funded in terms of having staff. We might have to put on more shifts into the late evening, often sometimes finishing at midnight or even overnight. Or we might actually have to rely on people not turning up to their sessions or changing their dialysis frequency just to meet demand. And so we released a big report earlier this year on that.
11: So if four is this magic number, what are we running at? Because as I understand it, some of those Auckland hospitals are above five or six.
13: Yeah, so our national average, if we look at it, the whole country, is 4.53. And essentially that has gone up since we did the survey first in 2023. So essentially the demand is still there and growing. And whilst there have been new units, it really has not kept up with the pace of people needing dialysis as a life-saving treatment.
11: All right, we are running short on time, but what is it that you want from political parties? Can you spell out the three main things that your society wants them to focus on?
13: Yeah, I mean, ANZ really calls on recognising chronic kidney disease as a top long-term condition priority. It currently isn't. We really want the government to focus on funding and resourcing appropriate screening and early detection of chronic kidney disease in the primary healthcare setting so that we can really stop this avalanche of people needing dialysis in the future. We also need to plan for the patients who need dialysis today, but create plans that have a long-term legacy, 10, 15, 20 years out, so that we have some certainty for those who dialysis is unavoidable for. Mm. We also need to really focus on where's the off-ramp for dialysis in terms of transplantation and having dedicated programs that really focus on transplantation as a very viable option for a large number of people.
11: Yeah.
13: But we also need to focus on a sustainable workforce. We need our clinicians, our nurses, and our allied health. Kidney disease needs a big team, and we need to focus on maintaining those and building those big multidisciplinary teams to support our people.
11: Thank you, Dr. Scott Crawford, there on what he's calling New Zealand's growing kidney disease crisis. 2101, if you want to send a message. I know that some of you already have, and we'll get to some of those, but it's business time. Geoffrey Halley is with us. Hey, Geoffrey.
14: Hi, Guy on.
11: Gee, I see diesel's back over $3 a litre. This isn't great news for business.
14: No, but actually one of the country's leading diesel distributors, Fern Energy, says actually demand is holding up amongst most of its key customers. Now, that's despite, as you said, that resurgence in the price above $3 a litre. So global supplies have been squeezed in recent weeks, as everybody probably realises by now, by the conflicts in the Middle East and the war in Ukraine. Now, Fern Energy is a large supplier of firms and agricultural businesses around regional New Zealand. Its CEO, Chris Gawley, says that the spike in diesel prices is having an impact. However, he is saying that for now, most of his customers are continuing to buy as normal.
15: We are coming to our busiest period, particularly for the primary sector. So farmers are probably worrying a bit about this price, and unfortunately it appears to be here to stay. So they are going to demand it anyway. And my advice is to don't hold off. Just order fuel as you need it. There isn't a supply issue. The commercial side, sort of forestry, those guys, they are finding it real tough. And we are definitely seeing some of those bigger guys pull back a little bit if they can.
14: Fern Energy CEO Chris Gawley.
11: Okay, so we've also had data out this morning on the jobs market. Is that slightly positive?
14: just ever so slightly gone. You'd have to have a look, but it is there.
11: You have to squint.
14: You have to squint and put your strong reading glasses on. But employment confidence has picked up ever so slightly, but New Zealanders are still pretty downbeat about the job market. So the Westpac McDermott Miller Employment Confidence Index rose by just 3.2 points in the September quarter, and it remains just above historic all-time lows from the survey that dates back to 2004. Westpac's senior economist Michael Gordon says New Zealand remains in an unusual low-fire, low-hire cycle. Now, that's where firms are holding on to people, not getting rid of them, but finding work has become increasingly difficult for those entering the workforce, i.e. young people, or those looking for a new job. He says that expectations for the year ahead, though, is one bright spot.
16: That was the one measure that did see a decent pickup from last time. It's still running relatively low, but it does look like people are looking forward beyond, I guess, the immediate concern. Now, it does come through in, I guess, the hard data as well. We've seen a little bit of a pickup in job advertisement. The employment numbers have actually been growing in recent months. Again, not at a very fast pace, but they're heading in the right direction.
14: And the good news is that Michael Gordon says that unemployment is at or near its peak and the job market should start gradually improving from here.
11: All right. And there's another survey out showing how businesses are feeling about the economy.
14: Yeah, from the other side of the fence, you could say. So as far as they're concerned, the country's economic recovery remains underway. And now over half of businesses are expecting higher profits in the year ahead. And twice as many are reporting improving demand as are reporting declining demand. And that's according to new research from Forsyth Barr. Its Pulse of New Zealand Business Survey drew more than 2,000 responses from large and small firms and covers the year to September. Its senior analyst Ben Crozier says confidence improved across all sectors, which is very interesting because it included previously weak sectors such as construction, hospitality and retail. He says, though it's a familiar pattern, this recovery is uneven.
17: Regional areas are definitely outperforming the urban areas of Auckland and Wellington. If anything, has become more clear over the last few surveys, and you have sort of six times as many people saying that their regional parts of the business are outperforming the urban part. And then, yeah, if you go down some of the other key findings we have, you know, business-to-business organisations are a lot more positive than those that are relying on the public sector. Exporters that have some international exposure, more positive than those that are fully domestic-orientated. You know, and larger businesses are definitely a lot more upbeat than the smaller corporates.
14: And Ben Crozier says that businesses' biggest concerns right now are rising costs, global uncertainty, weak domestic demand and regulation.
11: All right, and let's do a quick whip through the markets.
14: Yeah, oil is flat at $100.3 a barrel. On the share market, it's up just 32 points. The NZX 50 at 13,853. ASX up 0.4%. The New Zealand dollar will buy you 57.1 US cents, 80.2 Australian cents, a 13.5-year low, and 42.7 British pence. Gold is trading at just under $4,400. We'll be back with another update at Checkpoint.
11: Thanks, Jeffrey. Jeffrey Halley there with your business news. Stick around. We're going to hear from the Greens. They have just, in the last couple of minutes, released their policy on political donations and lobbying. And so we're going to hear from their co-leader, Marama Davidson, in about 10 minutes or so. 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
0: Gloria Vale's Christian Church Community Trust has lost its charitable status, with deregistration to take effect tomorrow. The charity's registration board's decision to remove the trust from its register follows an investigation by Internal Affairs. The investigation drew on findings from the Employment Court and the Teachers Disciplinary Tribunal, which described the use of child labour from the age of six in harsh and at times dangerous conditions. An independent review of the Reserve Bank's response to the pandemic has found it started well, but stimulus stayed in place too long as the economy recovered. The review found reducing interest rates helped cut the risk of a severe downturn and that large-scale asset purchases kept the bond market functioning. But the extended stimulus resulted in interest rates climbing higher to tackle inflation. More than 200 healthcare professionals at Auckland's Middlemore Hospital have signed a letter warning of a crisis and calling on Health New Zealand to prioritise patient and staff safety. The letter backs a recent state of emergency declared by workers in North Shore Hospital's emergency department, citing chronic understaffing and overcrowding. The National Party is defending the use of footage showing violent crime under its own government in attack ads against Labour. National posted a campaign video showing clips of violent crime, some of which was committed early in the coalition government's term. Labour's campaign chair, Kieran McAnulty, has described the ads as dishonest. And Tauranga councillors have approved a request from council staff for $500,000 to complete the recommendations it agreed to following an external review into the fatal Mount Maunganui landslide. Staff say they need the money, which is unbudgeted expenditure, to complete the holistic organisational improvement programme recommended in the review. Those are the headlines on RNZ National. A long-range forecast is next.
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0: The Met Service long-range forecast to midnight Saturday. First, the situation. There's a west to northwest flow ahead of a front moving north across the country today, followed by southwesterlies. Another front moves north over the South Island later today. Southwesterlies ease tomorrow as a high over the Tasman Sea moves closer to the country tomorrow. Looking at the weather to midnight tomorrow, Northland to Waitomo, including Coromandel, Bay of Plenty and the Central High Country. Showers becoming isolated tomorrow afternoon. Taranaki to Wellington, also Wairarapa. Scattered rain, easing to isolated showers this afternoon, fine tomorrow afternoon. Gisborne and Hawke's Bay, scattered rain this afternoon or evening, clearing for a time tonight before easing to isolated showers from tomorrow afternoon. Nelson, Marlborough and Canterbury, isolated showers. Buller to Westland, showers this afternoon, some heavy, clearing overnight. Otago, Southland and Fiordland, showers, some heavy and possibly thundery with hail today. Snow to 400 metres overnight, and Chatham Islands rainy spells. The outlook for the following 3 days. For the North Island Thursday, a few showers clearing in the east. Friday, showers in the west, some heavy, scattered falls elsewhere. And Saturday, showers everywhere, but isolated showers in the northeast. For the South Island Thursday, showers in the west and south, rain in Fiordland, otherwise fine. Friday, occasional rain in the west, heavy at times, showers easing later elsewhere. Saturday, some showers in the north and east. Rain elsewhere, heavy falls in the south with snow to 400 metres. And at the Chathams, a few showers Thursday and Friday, mainly fine Saturday. Strong southwesterlies easing Friday, then turning northwesterly on Saturday. The time is 24 minutes to 1.
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11: Great to have your company. Thanks for your feedback. I'm a home dialysis nurse, this listener says, and I'm listening to this interview on my study break from a home visit. I just pulled up to say thank you for talking about this issue. We are so under-resourced when it comes to kidney disease. And another listener says, hey, Guyan, I'm listening to you while I'm sitting on my dialysis machine at home. Gives you an idea about how many people this impacts. Thanks for those messages. 2101 if you want to get in touch. Sally Wenley is with me for the Rural News. Hey, Sally.
23: Hi, Gail.
11: Now, you've got a survey on rural confidence. How is that looking?
23: It's pretty fruitful for the fruit growers, excuse the pun. New Zealand farmers, yes, they're enjoying strong commodity and export prices. That's helping to boost their confidence. And again, but as we know, rising costs for running orchards and stock is an ongoing concern. But last month, 450 farmers took part in a survey commissioned by Rabobank. and it showed horticulturalists are starting to feel a bit better. They're coming up out of the rough and they're booming. So their fruit and veg business is doing best out of all the agricultural sectors. Now that's taking over the spot from sheep and beef farmers. So Rabobank's chief executive, Todd Charteris, he says those with a positive outlook attribute it to increasing demand for what they grow.
1: It's great to see the ongoing confidence that's out there in the rural economy. Ninth quarter in a row that we've had positive confidence levels, really driven by strong commodity prices and some good optimism as we look into those global markets. And it's pretty consistent across the main commodities. Dairy, sheep and beef remain positive, but also we've seen a bit of a lift this quarter in horticulture.
23: And Todd Charteris says those with a more negative outlook blame rising input costs and that dreaded potential El Nino drought.
2: Now, WorkSafe, you're looking at this. They are urging forestry companies to do a bit of check of the worker before you hand them a chainsaw. They've got some concerns about that.
23: They certainly have. I mean, it's a huge issue in New Zealand. Forestry workers have the largest number of fatal injuries. So, yeah, the workplace health and safety regulator, it's reminding forestry firms to protect their workers by verifying their competence to prevent more potentially fatal accidents. Now, WorkSafe gives the example of a forestry worker who died while felling trees at a rural property near Dannevirke. That was nearly 3 years ago. Now, he was working alone and unsupervised when a tree limb struck him and he fell off a cliff. Now, WorkSafe's forestry sector spokesman, Dave Butler, says this death could have been avoided.
3: The work involved tree felling and processing on a property with significant hazards, including large shelterbelt trees and a 30 to 60 metre cliff above the Manawatu River. In this case, Mr. Denbenham had limited relevant forestry experience and no forestry, arboriculture or chainsaw qualifications.
23: And in response to this, WorkSafe prosecuted the man's employer for failing to comply with a duty to ensure a worker's health and safety. Now, he was fined and ordered to pay over $250,000 to the deceased man's family. And Dave Butler says WorkSafe is working hard to help employees get home safely after work.
3: The outcomes we're working towards is that businesses make sure they follow a good risk management process. They must know who is competent to do it, what supervision is required, and how specific site hazards need to be controlled. And just taking someone's word for their training or experience is not enough.
23: And Dave Butler says over the next year, WorkSafe is focusing on addressing safe manual equipment such as chainsaws, especially on farm forestry blocks. And it's also saying, hey, farmers, hire somebody who knows what they're doing, not just one of your mates from down the road who's got a big chainsaw.
2: Yeah, it'd be a good start. Thanks, Sally. Sally Wenley there with your rural news. It's just after 22:01. Let's go to the US now. Our correspondent in Washington, D.C. is Lauren Tomasi. Hey, Lauren.
22: Hey, Guyon.
2: I think you're up in New York, are you, covering the UN General Assembly?
22: I sure am, and it is a busy time here for sure.
2: It will be, and we'll get to some of that soon. But I'm fascinated with this story. I'm always interested in these Trump versus the media stories. But this is pretty serious, isn't it? I mean, he's banned CNN, Politico and others from the White House. I mean, we know he calls them fake news. But I'm interested in the reaction of the other media and the impact on this sort of pool footage scenario. And you'll be able to outline how that kind of works for our audience. How's it panning out?
22: Look, this is just extraordinary to look at on the whole, Guyon. You've got really what is Donald Trump's biggest attack on the press so far, that banning of CNN, Politico and MS Now. He's kicked them out of the White House campus. But the reaction from colleagues of those outlets has been really quite extraordinary as well. So how the White House pool works is there are the five major networks in the United States that cover the US president everywhere he goes for television. And that includes a lot of equipment to make sure it's broadcasted around the world. Well, since CNN was that TV pool that they were meant to be down today, the four other networks have now stood in solidarity with CNN, saying that they won't be covering the US president as part of those pool capacities until that is reinstated. And this is now extending on to the New York Times, the Huffington Post, who are saying, well, they won't use the pool photographs of the US president. So it is, for all intents and purposes, somewhat of a boycott of Donald Trump, who is launching this attack on the free press. But, you know, he is pushing ahead with this, saying that there will be press been covering him, and he's launched his own Trump TV now, which is, you know, essentially a state TV. There's no other way to put it.
2: Yeah. Okay. And it's pretty obvious breach of the First Amendment, is it? The free speech amendment. But are they going to take legal action here, these guys? Are they going to try and sue Trump over this?
22: Yes, they are. And those publications have already put that lawsuit in. The next main hearing for it will be in 2 days' time. Donald Trump has said he will be appealing this, but it is a constitutional right here in the United States to have free press, to have, you know, the freedom of the press. It is such an important thing for democracy as a whole. So this lawsuit certainly will be very closely watched, but the judge will be addressing that in 2 days' time.
2: Interesting. Okay. Now, just quickly on the UN General Assembly. Mm. It looks like AI, I mean, it's hard to escape in any sphere of life at the moment, but this is a pretty major item on the agenda, is it?
22: Oh, it is the absolute conversation dominator, no matter where you go. And there are all these conversations already happening around the sidelines. You've got 20 countries, including Australia and Canada, who have signed on the European Commission, really calling for these guardrails and to put a body in place that is global and parameters around artificial intelligence. But, you know, as we've spoken about multiple times, Donald Trump keeps pushing back, saying that the dangers of AI are all one big hoax and that there's nothing to be concerned about. But he's going to have those conversations this week. And importantly, in just a few days' time, when China's Xi Jinping comes to Washington, D.C. for this state visit, that will be one of the huge topics that they're going to have to address, because these are the two global superpowers. How are they going to manage AI?
2: Indeed. That'll be one to watch too. Thanks, Lauren. Lauren Tomasi there, who is our correspondent in the US, usually out of Washington, D.C., gone up to New York to cover that UN General Assembly. To politics back here, the Greens have just in the last 15 minutes or so announced their plan to crack down on political donations and to also introduce regulation for lobbying, which is currently entirely unregulated in New Zealand. So this policy from the Greens includes a cap on political donations at $30,000, and only people could donate, so companies would be banned from donating to political parties. They also want to stop this so-called revolving door between lobbying and the beehive, so people going from senior government positions or even ministerial positions into lobbying industry, or going from the lobbying industry into those said positions, hence the term a revolving door. They want to stop that and also set up a public register of lobbyists. Now, I spoke a short time ago to the Green Party's co-leader, Marama Davidson.
4: This is about transparency, so setting up a public register for professional lobbyists where they'll be required to report every 4 months on who they lobbied and what they were lobbying for. And examples of, you know, the power of lobbying and the distrust that we've just seen regularly and recently is in the $1 million in political donations linked to fast-tracked projects. But I think more recently, just last week, how the large agriculture corporations had direct access to ministers and their demands were put directly into the bills before Parliament.
2: Okay, and that's some of the examples of things that your politics doesn't like, and that's fair enough. But obviously, there are things that lobbying happens for that you do like. You know, it might be Greenpeace, or it might be a union, or it might be people advocating for things that you think are kind of cool. So does it capture those people as well? Does it treat consultants, lobbyists different from in-house lobbying, for example?
4: It would capture all. So it would capture unions, it would capture environmental organisations, NGOs, health lobbyists, absolutely. I think the key point here is transparency. The public have a right to know who is meeting with who and for what purpose. Is this in public interest, or is this serving corporate interests? And it's simply about giving public the right to know.
2: Okay, and presiding over this would be a lobbying integrity commission. Would that be expensive to run, and what would they do?
4: Yes, that's about just the administration of setting up the register for professional lobbyists, having an overview of the sandown period, which is the other part in the transparency.
2: Okay, yeah, well, let's talk about that, because the so-called revolving door, that's important, isn't it? This is people who have come from positions where they've had access to government information and going into the lobbying sector, or the other way around, and going from lobbying into the government apparatus. What is your proposal plan to do about that?
4: We would introduce a stand-down period for ministers of 2 years before they can lobby, while for other MPs, ministerial staff and senior public servants would need to wait for 1 year. And that's simply to allow for that period where, following having that information, they do not have that direct access to ministers. That brings with it the influence and the power that is perhaps undue. So that's what we are proposing, is that stand down period.
2: Okay, I'll move on to donations in a second, but I just wanted to talk quickly about exemptions from the lobbying rules that you're proposing. And forgive me if I've made some errors. I haven't had a long time to look through this before we got to this interview.
4: Sure.
2: But it does look to me like it exempts treaty settlement negotiations, union bargaining. They were a couple of things that stood out to me. Is that right? And why would you exempt those?
4: Yes, those are ongoing and well understood negotiation processes that the public do have an acceptance for. What we have seen is in 2024, for example, Ipsos ran a poll where 2/3 of people believe that the economy is rigged in favour of the rich and powerful. So it's about focusing and targeting our bills on the powerful, influential lobbyists and exactly whose interests they are going to serve.
2: But why would treaty settlement negotiations and union bargaining be exempt from this?
4: We are looking at those as ordinary business. We are looking at those as in public interest also, at seeking to protect workers and seeking to uphold te tiriti. We know that that's not where the lack of trust and integrity is. The lack of trust and the belief of the integrity in democratic processes, by and large, is where people are seeing ministers do the begging of the rich and powerful for their particular interest.
2: Okay, let's look at donations quickly. You're going to cap what one person can give a party at $30,000. What, that's per election cycle, right? So for a whole 3 years, you could only give $30,000, and it would have to be from an individual, not a company. Have I got that right?
4: That is correct, Guyon. So it could be $10,000 over every year for three years. That amount came from the Independent Electoral Review, and they got that amount from, I guess, the temperature of the people, basically. That's what people reasonably felt was a reasonable cap. So at the moment, there is no cap. And we are seeing that in the $100,000, $200,000 plus donations that some people are making to some political parties. Yes, we want to cap for all political parties. We want to limit those donations to $30,000 in election cycle. That's limiting the influence for those big wealthy donors.
2: Mm. This would ban union donations too, right? Labor takes a significant amount of union money. Do you think Chris Hipkins is up for this if you're in government with him?
4: I know that the people are up for this. This would ban Guyon all political parties receiving any donations above $30,000. We want to level the playing field so that we are all bound by those same rules. It's necessary because of that perception that, you know, voting and politics is just completely rigged for the rich and powerful, and that needs to change.
2: Marama Davidson there, the co-leader of the Green Party, on their policy for lobbying and political donations. It's 8 minutes to one. Well, it's one of the largest media mergers in history. And today, the deal between Paramount Skydance and Warner Brothers Discovery is one step closer to going through. 12 US states that were seeking to block the $192 billion merger over concerns it would stifle competition. They've reached a settlement and avoided a trial. Let's get more on this from Neva Chittick of World Watch.
5: The merger would combine Paramount's television and film studios with Warner's studios, as well as Paramount Plus, HBO, CNN, and other cable networks.
6: This is CNN.
5: It's being financed with the help of sovereign wealth funds from Saudi Arabia, Qatar, and Abu Dhabi, with the US federal government approving an exemption to the standard 25% cap on foreign broadcast ownership. Paramount has long asserted that the merger would help, not hinder, Hollywood studios competing in the media industry. And it appears that message has prevailed. California Attorney General Rob Bonta says in the settlement to avoid court, Paramount has promised that more films will be made in Hollywood.
9: Today we know that the vast majority of the company's global production takes place abroad. With today's settlement, Paramount is required to move production back to the United States by spending, as a floor, at least $300 million more each year in domestic production, in jobs and economic activity and productions right here in this country and including, of course, in this state.
5: Mr. Bonta says more movies will be shown too, with Paramount committing to release 30 films annually in U.S. cinemas. He also says the two news organizations in the mega merger, CNN and CBS, will be protected.
9: It must establish a news editorial independence board to support CBS News's and CNN's continued editorial independence.
5: That board must be established within 180 days and be comprised of five active or retired journalists, each with at least 10 years' experience. But not all the states are happy with the outcome. In a social media video, Connecticut Attorney General William Tong says he wanted to go further, especially in light of the Trump administration banning CNN and two other media companies from the White House.
10: This fight was made even harder because the president and the Department of Justice abandoned us. I am still really angry. I'm bitterly disappointed that we were not able to force a full divestiture of CNN and CBS News into freestanding companies, independent companies.
5: The Writers Guild of America also says it settled its lawsuit seeking to block the merger.
2: Neva Chittick from World Watch. It's just gone 5-1. It's time to talk sport. Joe Porter's with us. Hey, Joe.
24: Kia ora.
2: Now, the NRL has reacted to the fairly chaotic end to the Warriors season. What are they saying?
24: Yes, well, the NRL has reportedly axed referee Ashley Klein for this weekend's preliminary finals after admitting the Warriors were wrongly denied a late penalty in that 12-10 semi-final loss to Newcastle at Eden Park. Australian media report Klein will miss this weekend's games after the NRL confirmed the Warriors should have been given a penalty after the Knights, a player in a minute left in Sunday's clash at Eden Park. This is with regards to a player, what's called escorting, which is essentially trying to get the ball from a high kick. And that penalty would have given the Warriors a chance to level the score 12-all and send that match to extra time, and of course kept their title chances at that point alive. So the Warriors were very upset with a couple of those calls, and they weren't the only calls that the NRL thought that Ashley Klein had gone a bit wrong during that game. So they've swung the axe and he's been dropped for this weekend's NRL preliminary finals. And of course the NRL is also investigating and threatening to ban spectators who threw projectiles at Klein after the game at Eden Park, with the league's integrity unit investigating that. So yeah, a few ramifications coming out of that.
2: There is, isn't there? So what are they going to go through the video that we've all seen of these guys throwing bottles and track them down and ban them for a season or something? Is that the...
24: They'll certainly try their best to identify them using social media and various other video that they've got. And if they can, you know, successfully identify those fans involved, they're looking at a ban. I'm not sure exactly how long that would be, whether it would be just from the Warriors games or all NRL games for an entire season or longer, remains to be seen. But certainly it was pretty shameful behaviour, and you'd hope that some of those fans would cop some repercussions to make sure that happen in the future.
2: Yeah. All right. Look, we better leave it there, Joe. We are running a bit short on time. Thanks for that. Joe Porter there with sports news, talking about the end of that fairly chaotic Warriors season. Jesse Mulligan is with me in the studio to talk about what's coming up on Afternoons. Hey, Jesse.
8: Kia ora, Guyon. Don't know if you caught this news about this new Parents Alliance, which was formed today. It's a sort of a lobby group to represent parents when it comes to education policy. Some pretty interesting and big names attached to it. So I'm going to talk to one of the co-founders after 1 o'clock today. A new book on mediation in New Zealand looks at the state of that process. If you're going through a mediation or you've got one in your future, your opportunity to put some questions to our expert and comedian Aziz Ansari joins me after 3 p.m. ahead of his stand-up tour of New Zealand.
2: Good stuff. Thanks, Jesse. Jesse Mulligan has your afternoon sorted after the 1 o'clock news. Thanks so much for all your feedback. We did get quite a lot of it in on the Green Party's plans for lobbying and political donations. So the Green Party today announced a plan to cap political donations at $30,000 and make sure that they are only from people and not companies. And they want to set up a regulatory body for lobbying and try and keep a hand on that. This texter says more heavy-handed extremist green policy. Another texter says

0: political donations. We also spoke with Corin Dan about this new report out today, a review of how the RBNZ, our central bank, handled monetary policy during those fateful COVID years. And we also spoke to Dr. Scott Crawford on what he's saying is New Zealand's emerging kidney disease crisis and what they want politicians to focus on in the election campaign. We're back midday tomorrow. Kia pai tōra.
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2: RNZ News at 1 o'clock. Kia ora, good afternoon. I'm Angie Skerritt. Gloria Vale's Christian Church Community Trust has been stripped of its charitable status by the Charities Registration Board. The decision to remove the trust from the Charities Register for serious wrongdoing follows an internal affairs investigation. Jean Edwards reports.
3: The Charities Board says its decision drew heavily on findings from employment court cases and the Teachers' Disciplinary Tribunal. They describe the use of child labour from the age of six in trust-owned businesses, work carried out in harsh and at times dangerous conditions, and the internal handling and non-reporting of sexual offending against a child at school. The board says trust funding has supported Gloria Vale to operate in ways found to be unlawful and inconsistent with people's well-being. Records show the trust has net assets of $47 million.
2: The finance minister says a new review of monetary policy in response to the pandemic shows the economy could have recovered faster if stimulus spending stopped sooner. The independent report has found the Reserve Bank's decision to reduce interest rates cut the risk of a severe downturn and asset purchases kept the bond market functioning. But stimulus stayed in place too long, even when the economy recovered quicker than expected. Nicola Willis says that mistake left the country worse off for longer than necessary.
4: The Reserve Bank did make mistakes. The consequences have been hugely costly to New Zealanders, and in future those mistakes can be avoided.
2: The report has been released the day before Parliament's last sitting before the election. Labour leader Chris Hipkins says it is inexcusable for public servants to try to circumvent transparency laws. Leaked footage shows a senior Ministry of Education official telling staff not to put information shared with the minister's office in writing, seemingly trying to dodge the Official Information Act. Mr. Hipkins, a former education minister, says public servants must be transparent.
5: Ultimately, ministers sign off the curriculum, so there's nothing that should be secret here. There should be a transparent process around that, and trying to circumvent that so that you can make edits to the curriculum without anybody knowing that that's what you're doing seems bizarre, secretive, and just inexcusable.
2: The Education Minister, Erica Stanford, says a matter has been passed on to the Ombudsman and Public Service Commissioner. A stock take of $500 million of big IT projects at the Ministry of Business, Innovation and Employment has found some deficiencies in controls. But the ministry says it is reassured there are no surprises. The stock take was done after MPs were misled about an immigration project bungle that has wasted millions of dollars. It looked at 70 projects and found core oversight and control is generally in place but too patchy. Among the 31 bigger projects, 9 rated a negative red, 6 amber, 15 green or OK, and 1 had been shut down. 3 times more children got their flu shot in the first 2 weeks they were free than in the previous 2 weeks. Health NZ figures show about 3,400 children were vaccinated in the 15 days after Pharmac made the vaccination free for all under fives. About half the vaccines have been given in Auckland and Northland. British Columbia is suing one of the world's biggest artificial intelligence companies, OpenAI, over its failure to report violent activity on ChatGPT to the police. The Canadian province has filed a lawsuit in California, where the tech giant is based. The BBC's Thomas Becker reports.
6: The lawsuit relates to a mass school shooting in the small town of Tumbler Ridge last February. The shooter, 18-year-old Jesse van Rutselaar, made threats on the platform before going on to shoot 6 children and 2 adults. British Columbia's Attorney General, Nikki Sharma, says OpenAI had refused to

0: share Van Rensselaer's chatbot history with authorities before the shooting. She added that the families and survivors deserved answers and accountability. Her office is also suing the company for designing an unsafe product.
1: And people are being asked to avoid parts of central Dunedin because of a reported gas leak at a property. Emergency services were called shortly after midday and road closures are in place on Princes Street and Darling Street. Police are assisting with traffic control while fire crews assess the situation. And that's the news.
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1: A short forecast now from Met Service to midnight tomorrow, Wednesday. For Northland to Waitomo, including Coromandel, Bay of Plenty and the Central High Country, cloudy periods with showers becoming isolated tomorrow afternoon. For Taranaki to Wellington, also Wairarapa, scattered rain easing to isolated showers this afternoon, then clearing to fine tomorrow afternoon. For Gisborne and Hawke's Bay, scattered rain developing this afternoon or evening, clearing tonight but returning tomorrow morning, then gradually easing to isolated showers from tomorrow afternoon. For Nelson, Marlborough and Canterbury, cloudy periods and isolated showers. Buller to Westland, showers developing this afternoon, some heavy, clearing to fine overnight. For Otago, Southland and Fiordland, showers, some heavy and possibly thundery with hail today, snow lowering to 400 metres overnight. And for the Chatham Islands, periods of rain. RNZ National, it's 6 minutes past one.
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0: Hey, kia ora, welcome along to Tuesday. This kind of upbeat indie feel sound is The Shins. We're going to be taking a look at their music from about 2:30 today in the Tuesday music feature. Looking forward to that. Jesse Mulligan with you from now until about 4 p.m. You can get in touch anytime on 2101. In particular, if you've got a question about mediation, Dr. Grant Morris, who's best known as a regular historian, is also an expert on mediation. He's got a new revised book on the topic. So your chance to put your questions to him. No such thing as a stupid question. Text it through to 2101. That's also the number to win our soundbite competition. So each day around this time, I'll play you a little clip, a little piece of audio, and ask you to identify it. Today, I've got an ad from, I'm going to say the 1990s in New Zealand, possibly even the 1980s, but I think 1990s. And I'd like you to tell me what is being advertised here.
1: Fluffy? Fluffy?
2: Fluffy!
1: Fluffy boy! Fluffy! Fluffy boy!
3: I've got a problem.
4: Let me guess. Is it the briefcase?
3: No.
4: Then it must be the cat.
3: Fluffy.
4: Give Fluffy to me.
5: He found out firsthand what a big difference a little extra service can make.
0: Okay. Does that take you back? What is being advertised? What is the brand? Send me a text on 2101 to win the tote bag today. Well, a new advocacy group has launched in New Zealand with the aim of giving parents a more organised voice in our ongoing debates around education. They're called the Parents Alliance, and they say they want to be an evidence-based and non-partisan organisation and have a say in the way education policy is made. Its co-founder and executive director is Anya Zorab. Anya is a mother of three who's worked in the public sector and banking. She's done not-for-profit work and advised ministers, and she joins me now with more on the Parents Alliance. Hi, Anya.
6: Hi, Jesse. Thanks for having me on.
0: Hey, thanks for putting your hand up to make some positive change in the world. What's your history with this idea? How did this all happen?
6: Well, it's been kicking around in Wellington for a couple of years, but there was sort of no one around to pick up the mantle because these things are quite a lot of work to set up. And I was also really firmly of the view that it needed to be non-partisan. Because, you know, to work effectively with ministers from any party, and to work effectively with officials, you know, we really need to be non-partisan. So it took a bit of time to put together the board, but we're deeply committed to, you know, growing this movement so that parents and grandparents have a voice in the education policy debate.
0: Yeah, tell me more about that. What is the point of this alliance?
6: Well, it's quite simple, really. I mean, we all love our kids. We love our kids fiercely. And the most important thing that we can give our kids, aside from love, is a really great education. Education is the greatest equaliser. And it is the most important thing for us to do, also in terms of New Zealand's future. You know, we have the most stake in what happens in New Zealand's classrooms and early learning centres, but we don't actually have influence on what is happening in those classrooms and early learning centres. We don't have a collective voice. So if you think about it, the teachers are represented by the unions, and they have a really important role in society, and principals and have their peak bodies, and ministers have ministries, but parents and grandparents haven't actually had anyone. So we are setting out to speak for them.
0: Yeah. What conversations are you worried that parents are being left out of?
6: Well, I think, for example, there's this huge debate at the moment around the curriculum. So Erica Stanford has changed the curriculum for primary schools. She's going through different stages. So she started with maths and English, and now she's just releasing social sciences. And then, of course, there'll be all the changes with NCEA. And you know, they're significant changes, and they, you know, every parent has a view on the pros and cons of NCEA. So it's about pulling that together, you know, surveying members, looking at evidence, and, you know, doing it both ways, really. Being a tool to explain it to parents, what does this mean, and what does good look like, but also representing the voice of parents and grandparents back to the public sector.
0: Yeah. How hard is it to stay non-partisan? I'm looking at the policies that you're currently espousing, and, I mean, one that sort of sticks out is fewer zoning barriers, so that parents have a bit more choice to choose the school they want, they feel is right for their child. To some people, that might feel a bit partisan, a bit, I don't know in what direction, but it's definitely a choice, isn't it? It's a choice to move away from the way things used to be.
6: I don't know whether that's a partisan. I don't know whether.
0: No, I don't know if it is either. But some people will object to it. Maybe the better question is, you know, how you can possibly represent the views of all parents, given that they have such strongly diverging thoughts.
6: Yep, absolutely. It's a massively broad church that we need to try and advocate for. But, you know, if I think in Wellington, I know of several schools that are year 0 to 6. And the parents aren't keen for their child to change to an intermediate school for whatever reason. Either that child might be neurodiverse and might not be good with change. They might be really happy with the quality of the teaching or the culture of the school that they're at. And there might be parental demand to extend to year 8. But then the ministry isn't allowing that school, despite parental support, because they're wanting to prop up the intermediate school.
0: Mm-hmm.
6: So, you know, if there is parental demand, then, you know, we should back it, because the system's there to serve us, right?
0: Yeah, it's interesting looking at these policies. The first few policies that you've sort of promoted here, learning comes first, well-trained teachers, standards you can trust, a fair start, real choice, every parent's voice heard. Is there a risk that by trying to represent the majority, that the policies tend to be quite broad and perhaps, forgive me, a little bland? I mean, would anyone look at any of those policies and think, oh, I'm not in favour of that?
6: Well, I think we're going to have a mixture of proactive policies and reactive policies. And I think as we develop, there will be more sort of micro policies that might not be as broad brush.
0: Yeah. You've got people from all sorts of places represented on your board. How did you choose who would be involved?
6: Well, first and foremost, they needed to have kids. Right?
0: Right.
6: They needed to have kids.
0: Yeah. Probably the one job in New Zealand where it's legal to specify that.
6: Yeah, they needed to have kids. They needed to be passionate about education and creating a creative voice for parents. They need to be really good to work with as well. So, you know, we want to have a bit of fun doing this as well. I've known Chris Farfoy for a long time. We're cricketing parents together. I used to work with Cam.
0: Cameron Bagri, the founder, co-founder.
6: Yeah, Cameron Bagri. But it's about people who are, you know, who have the sort of skills that we need to get this thing set up, right? And we're setting it up. We're not going to be on the board forever. We'll pass the mantle on to others in due course.
0: I mean, there's not many examples of this sort of group. Are you sort of like the taxpayers' union for parents?
6: Look, we looked at a number of advocacy groups to look at kind of branding and tone and positioning. And we actually think we are setting out to be much more like Federated Farmers.
0: Oh, yeah.
6: So they are trusted to the members and they work across the spectrum really effectively.
0: That's nice.
6: So that's kind of who we're trying to model ourselves on.
0: And how will you fund your activities?
6: That is a very good question, Jesse. Go to www.parentsalliance.nz. We don't have any money. We have all reached into our own pockets to get the website set up and the CRM tool behind it set up. I've been doing all the media releases. We've did all the policy work ourselves. The polling work was paid for by ourselves. So you know, any donations from the public will be used for research and advocacy, and donations can be made through the website.
0: And in a few years' time, how will you know if this project has been a success?
6: I think we'll know through two ways. One is the number of people that are signing up to support. So already with our website went live 2 weeks ago, and it's going fully live this afternoon with the full set of information. And we've already got almost 3,000 members, and we've already raised a bit of money, which is super handy to pay for our launch tonight. So it'll be the number of members. The second thing is the success of our policies. I mean, my personal favourite is our sixth policy that every school should publish an annual parental satisfaction survey on the and publish the results on their website with the questions mandated by the ministry. I mean, that would be absolutely fantastic for parents, because if you're looking at schools, you could, you know, look on the website and actually see how they're viewed by the community, see what the issues are, see what the priorities are. It's really hard to get that information as a parent before your kids start school.
0: Very good. And how are you going to approach this election campaign?
6: Well, the policies are coming out thick and fast, yeah, and we can't keep up. So, look, we're going to have a board meeting soon too, and we're doing some research on some of the election policies, and we'll come out with our views on that.
0: Forming a view on it, yeah.
6: Yeah, we're hoping to have a debate too with Erica Stanford and Jenny Anderson.
0: Oh, good stuff. That'll be fun.
6: That'll be really fun. Sort of a roundtable, podcast-style thing. I think that'll be really helpful. Yeah.
0: Great. Hey, it's lovely to talk to you. Congratulations again on the launch, and thanks so much for spending some of your launch day with us today.
6: Thanks very much, Jesse.
0: That's Anna Zorab, who is one of the co-founders of the Parents Alliance. Are you convinced? Send me a text on 21001. Tell me what you make of it. Is this long overdue? And what do you think their prospects are of success? You know, there's been a lot of research about the benefits of sleep for young people, but most of it is based on environmental conditions in places like New Zealand or America or Australia. Now, for the first time, researchers are turning their attention to the Pacific region and specifically Samoa. Here to tell us more is University of Auckland chronobiology scientist Dr. Nicola Luden. Hi, Nicola.
2: Kia ora.
0: Gee, chronobiology is a good one for a dinner party.
2: Yeah, absolutely.
0: tell me about your discipline exactly before we get into this research in particular.
2: Yeah, so you're right. I'm a chronobiologist, which means that I study circadian rhythms and the clocks that control them. And circadian rhythms are ubiquitous. We see them across all animals and all life. Yep.
0: Wow. So circadian rhythms are a real thing. I thought of them as a bit of a kind of an Age of Aquarius sort of a thing, but they're really happening, are they?
2: Yeah, absolutely a thing. And, of course, the most obvious circadian rhythm we see is our sleep and wake. So, of course, always very interested in sleep as well.
0: Well, how did the idea for this particular study come about?
2: Probably a couple of things. One is kind of the collaboration and, you know, the relationships that we build among us researchers and others, but a real need in the Pacific, and especially for young people. So there was a survey done on adults on their mental health, and then the kind of the questions started coming, what about the young people? Because, of course, in Samoa and other places in the Pacific as well, that, you know, they're a very youthful population, and we know that this is where sleep challenges and mental health challenges kind of arise.
0: Yep. What is the connection between sleep challenges and mental health challenges?
2: Well, that is it. They are, you know, intimately connected. So we seldom see someone having troubles with mental health or challenges without also seeing sleep challenges.
0: Really?
2: So, yep, absolutely. Pretty much the rule rather than the exception of, across all mental disorders, which presents a really beautiful place to intervene, where if we can stabilise the circadian system and sleep, get more and better sleep, we can stabilise some of those symptoms of depression and anxiety, as well as other mental disorders as well.
0: Which way does it work? Does bad sleep create bad mental health, or does bad mental health create bad sleep?
2: Well, both of those things, yeah. Mm. And that's kind of where the challenge and the promise and potential lies. Yeah.
0: And one humans, are, yeah, the go other, please. Yeah.
2: Yeah.
0: Yeah. Okay. And potentially creates a negative cycle too. Hey.
2: Exactly. Mm. That. Yeah.
0: So humans are humans, Nicola. So why is the research that's done in America or England or Australia or New Zealand, why can't you just transplant that to the young people in Samoa? Surely they've got all the same issues as anyone else does.
2: I mean, yes, we do. And we see the same kinds of issues, but it's the context, you know, the cultural and environmental, actually, context. And so, you know, for example, some of the particular components in like a sleep intervention are based on the bedroom or, you know, the kind of the architecture. And what of course you see in Samoa is architecture very different. You know, open falaise, not so much bedrooms. And so some of that stuff just, you know, it can't and doesn't apply when you're asking young people and the wider family to think about those things. So it does require a lot of work to adapt perhaps what we know, but to the environmental context. Yeah.
0: What sorts of advice are young people given on improving sleep? And, you know, aside from the bedroom thing, how might those play out in Samoa, if at all?
2: Yeah, I mean, yeah, I think some of the, I mean, we probably, it's an under-explored area, actually, sleep and stabilisation of sleep. But one of the things we can do is think about our light exposure and getting morning light is, of course, really important, and trying to avoid evening light. And this helps us to sleep much better, yeah.
0: Where are we at with blue screens and mobile phones? For the last few years, I've said don't use your phone before bed. The blue light's terrible. And then I read something more recently that said, actually, it's not that big a deal. You're not getting that much blue light from a phone. That's so where are you at right now?
2: No, you're exactly right. We need to bust that myth. And I actually read a paper recently who was going along with this blue light thing. And it's not true. And it's not true because if we go outside at all and have bright light during the day, the effect of the light from the screen of a phone or whatever device you're using doesn't have any impact on your sleep, on your circadian.
0: Too tiny. Mind you, it might have other impacts, right, which is that phones tend to displace sleep.
2: Exactly.
0: Whatever you're staring at your phone,
2: exactly,
0: on your phone is designed to keep you staring at it.
2: Yeah, but it's not by the mechanism of the light. The blue light there is not doing it for you.
0: Okay,
2: yeah.
0: Good. Pleased to help bust that myth.
2: Yeah.
0: Are there treatments for mental health disorders, anxiety, depression, that are available in other countries that aren't available in Samoa? Is that something else you have to think about?
2: Yeah, definitely. I mean, there's very little in the way of support at all, formal support. There's, you know, one psychiatrist and really no sort of community mental health. So I think that's where it is, that there are lots that is sort of missing, and we'd really like to address that with sleep solutions, and that's what the project's all about. Yeah.
0: I understand you're collaborating, University of Auckland, along with National University of Samoa and University of Oxford, is that correct?
2: Yeah, that's absolutely right. We recently hosted Professor Russell Foster. I believe he gave a few interviews on RNZ as well while he was here. This time he tends to visit a little bit, but he's our sort of main link back to Oxford, so this is a real collaboration with him. And yes, of course, the people at the National University Samoa, there's a few colleagues there that we are collaborating with as well. So it's a real, a real collaboration, a real team effort, and drawing on the particular expertise that each of us as organisations and as people hold. Yeah.
0: Tell me how you're doing the research then.
2: How are we doing with it?
0: Yeah.
2: Well, we've completed scoping, and so we haven't started, the real research, the data collection. We are awaiting the successful award of the big funding application. So wait for this, watch this space, yeah.
0: I suppose you have to get the local community on board as well. You don't want to feel like you're parachuting in and bossing people around and then bailing again.
2: Yeah, and that's what I mean by the scoping project. It's I say it's complete, but it's an ongoing process. So we've sort of done a big lot of scoping over the last couple of years, and that's exactly it. We, you know, the relationships and the community that this happens in are the real keys to the success of anything, And it's hugely important to us that it's meaningful. Otherwise, what's the point in doing the research at all?
0: Yeah, and that starts with community leaders, does it?
2: Absolutely, yeah. We've met with lots of community leaders, and including, you know, church ministers and people away from our peer as well, not just, you know, the people that are working in the city. So, yeah, absolutely. All about the relationships and the community.
0: The other thing that occurred to me, and that made a lot of sense when you said, you know, not everyone has a bedroom. Perhaps people in Samoa don't have a bedroom in the same way as we do in New Zealand. That would not be true for everyone. There would also be houses, presumably, in Samoa that are just exactly like New Zealand houses. So
2: exactly. Yeah,
0: difficult
2: exactly
0: to generalise.
2: Right.
0: Yeah.
2: Yeah. So we sort of, we talk about this urban and rural sort of differences. And that's one of the things that we really, that we'll investigate once we start collecting data, is, you know, the real differences. And it's not just in housing and architecture, but in lighting and in sort of what we do each day. So really important, that environmental context. Yeah.
0: You got a TV show coming up?
2: Yeah.
0: Tell me about that.
2: We've got a little piece on TVNZ News about this project in particular. And we were also part of a documentary called Sleep, which came out last week. Yep.
0: Was that the one I saw someone strapping things to Al Brown's face?
2: That's exactly right. Okay. He was amazing. Yeah.
0: Any learnings out of that show? Learnings, it's a yucky word, isn't it? Any lessons from that show or things that people might be interested to know about sleep, about getting better sleep?
2: Yeah, I mean, as Dan, the director, put it, he was, one of his things was sort of about our work on the circadian system. You know, it's not, sleep is not just restricted to sort of sleep physiology and architecture and you know, sleep apnea and insomnia. It's a lot more than that too. So I think, yeah, I'd take away from all of that that it was a really nice project, kind of learning about what other people do. And yeah, I don't know if that answers your question.
0: As a circadian expert, how do you go on sleep on jet lag?
2: Just like everyone else. No, it's all about pre-adaptation.
0: Is so it?
2: If you're able to do that in any way, you'll be better off when you get to your destination.
0: Like do what?
2: Like try and, in the sort of week before you're going to move a whole lot of time zones, try and adapt to the new time zone before you arrive. So that'll be, you know, shifting your light exposure during the day and moving it.
0: Okay, that's worth looking up. Thank you. Nice to talk to you, and get in touch once you've done some more of this research. We'd love to hear what you find.
2: Yeah, that'd be great. Thank you very much.
0: Thanks. That's Dr. Nicola Luden from University of Auckland. She's a chronobiologist. 1:30 coming up. What are we doing? Ah, yes. Latest book on mediation in New Zealand. Your questions answered. And did you know that birds enjoy a sauna? More on that soon.
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8: A review of the Reserve Bank's response to the pandemic has found its stimulus measures were left in place for too long. Gloria Vale's Christian Church Community Trust has lost its charitable status. The Federal Aviation Administration has begun testing a new artificial intelligence system designed to manage air traffic at 3 US airports. And a new rural GP practice is opening in central Hawke's Bay amid a nationwide shortage of doctors. It's RNZ Headlines. I'll have a full bulletin at 2 o'clock.
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0: That was
9: there
0: me
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0: Up there.
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0: This is interesting. I recently eliminated inflammatory foods, says one of our listeners, and I'm up to 6 or 7 hours sleep a night after previously only being able to get about 4 hours. Sometimes I get 8 or 9. No more body pain, no more HRT, weight loss back to healthy, and mental health issues in the workplace pretty much gone. Don't underestimate the power of food. I just looked up inflammatory foods. I don't know if I could do it. Processed meats, sugar, vegetable and seed oils, artificial preservatives, saturated fats, refined carbohydrates, gosh, pre-roasted nuts and alcohol and gluten. But hey, if you're desperate, it sounds like it might be worth a go. Feedback too on the Parents Alliance, just what we need, a group of parents telling teachers how to teach. How about we get a group of parents telling doctors how to administer medicine next, says one slightly cynical person on 2101. Parents even having a say is a problem for some parties, reckons someone else. This looks like parental choice for the middle class, says someone else. Tomorrow's schools has created a space where parental choice led to white flight in the name of parental choice. When my children were young, this is another text, I thought it was a parent's responsibility to give them a happy, adventurous time with lots of stories, etc. Teachers should not be substitutes for parents. Parental say is perhaps another voice for parental interference. I'm glad mine has got through the education system. If you want to get involved on school boards. Jesse, the new group modelled on Federated Farmers, claiming to represent parents of school-aged children, is obviously a partisan conservative front group pushing for the same failed right-wing education policies as National Enact, such as school league tables and performance pay for teachers. They should front up and admit that's what they are, says Michael. I should clarify there's been no talk of performance pay, nor I don't think league tables. And Chris Farfoy, this is not my job to defend the Alliance, but just for your information, Chris Farfoy, one of the founding members, is of course a former Labour cabinet minister. Take from that what you will. Let's talk to our regular historian, Dr. Grant Morris, who's an expert on New Zealand history, but it's not his only specialty area. He's also extremely knowledgeable about mediation. So knowledgeable, he's just published his second edition of a book on the topics called Mediation in New Zealand. And if you have any questions, send them through on 2101. Hi there, Grant.
11: Hi, Jesse. How are you?
0: Good. Congratulations on the new book. Same day as Nikki Hager's book comes out. So you might miss out on a bit of publicity, I'm afraid.
11: Yeah. Oh, well, we've got this segment. So
0: yeah, we are here for you. What is mediation?
11: So mediation is a form of alternative dispute resolution where a third party comes and helps parties that are in dispute and perhaps haven't been able to work through their dispute successfully and runs a process, facilitates a process by which they hopefully can come to some kind of solution if they choose to. So probably the best shorthand after that rather long definition is assisted negotiation. So it's a third party assisting with the process. And the really key thing to remember about mediation is that the outcome must always be with the consent and by choice of the parties. So no
0: of both parties, no
11: yeah,
0: winner.
11: Yeah. Well, hopefully there might be two winners, but in terms of the outcome, it's the party's choice as to how they settle, whether they settle and what they do. So the mediator won't be forcing any decision on them.
0: That's really interesting. Who is it useful for?
11: Well, arguably for everyone, and that's why it's been rolled out to so many different areas of our legal system. And the idea being that it's worth giving this approach a go before going to court or before going to a tribunal or some kind of adjudicative body. And therefore, anyone can benefit potentially from mediation. And perhaps if they've tried negotiation and that hasn't worked, then mediation can be a logical next step.
0: Is New Zealand distinct in the way we do mediation? Your book is called Mediation in New Zealand. Is it any different from how they do it in Australia or Britain or other Anglosphere countries?
11: In some ways it is. And definitely we have our own variations and we have had some areas of mediation where arguably we're ahead of many other countries and some areas where perhaps we are a bit behind. But New Zealand does have a very long and rich history, for example, in employment mediation. Going back decades. Also, we've got a very strong tradition. This is not mediation per se, but in restorative processes, which has helped to complement the way we do mediation, particularly in areas like family dispute resolution, which is mediation in relation to child custody disputes.
0: This is the second edition of your book. Mm. What's changed since the first edition? How long ago was that?
11: Yeah, so the first edition was 8 years ago, so it's been quite a big gap for between the first and second, and sometimes it feels like writing a whole new book that so much has changed. I'd say the big three changes in mediation in New Zealand, firstly, is the way in which it's delivered. So the move during COVID and that period to more online mediation, so delivering it via video conferencing platforms like Zoom, that's been huge. And in some areas of mediation, it's gone from primarily in person pre-COVID to now primarily online. Through
0: good thing or a bad thing?
11: Well, kind of depends who you ask. There's positives and negatives. One of the positives is that it can make mediation more accessible. Parties don't need to travel so much or go through all of those logistical challenges to get to mediation. But you lose a lot of the human aspect and element of mediation. You can't see the body language properly. You're not in the room with the people. It tends to be more stilted and perhaps more transactional. Like, obviously, it can be done well or poorly, but the online space does change what is very much a human process. So that would be a key change in those 8 years. Another one would be a greater incorporation of cross-cultural elements to mediation. So recognition that New Zealand is a multicultural country and that mediation needs to work for everyone. And so one key example would be the greater incorporation of tikanga Māori approaches in mediation where appropriate. But there's also other areas where mediation has tried to be more responsive to, you know, the diverse nature of parties in New Zealand. Still very much a work in progress. And the final one I'd mention, even though there's lots, but if I was doing my top three, would be some big changes in commercial mediation, so private commercial mediation in particular, around the way in which the courts now have perhaps more impetus to recommend mediation to parties.
0: Must be good at unclogging the court system, is it? Get them out of the pipeline and make it a little less clogged up going into court.
11: Yeah. So I think there's two sides to that issue. And this is very much one of the key reasons why the modern mediation movement in the United States, New Zealand, Australia developed in the 60s, 70s, 80s was in response to pressure on the courts and to needing another way to help out to resolve disputes. A court's always there. And if the dispute's not resolved, then the court can be used. And we often talk in mediation about mediating in the shadow of the law. That is, the courts complement and help the mediations because parties know that they're there. They know that there's precedent and they know that you know, the law can be applied in courts later on in a more formal way. But mediation can play a really important role.
0: So you can't ignore the law because there's always a threat of the things break down. You will have to go to court and the law will be applied.
11: Yeah, so take, for example, the area of employment, where mediation is the primary way of resolving disputes. So all of those thousands of mediations that occur in employment every year, there's still the potential that if it doesn't settle and parties choose to, they can take it to the Employment Relations Authority and perhaps eventually the court. And so they're always there. And that those adjudicatory bodies are always there. It's just that mediation is far cheaper and generally quicker and better often for relationships than those more adjudicatory bodies. So it can be put as the kind of front end form of dispute resolution, leaving the disputes that really do need to go to tribunals or to the courts to go to those places.
0: D is in touch on text. She says mediation should be truly useful for people, but it's so expensive that it's out of reach of the ordinary people. Ordinary person, what can be done about this, she asks.
11: Well, that kind of depends on which mediation you're doing. So if you were to do employment mediation, it is a free service in New Zealand through MB. So that's really important. Family dispute resolution has recently been made free as well. So in those two cases, and they're both prominent forms of mediation, cost shouldn't be a major issue. Now, with the disclaimer here that if you're paying for a lawyer to represent you, which is ultimately up to you, then that's going to be an additional cost. But then there are areas like the private employment mediation market and, private commercial mediation market, but you can do private employment mediation too if you want, where you would pay the mediator. And it's not necessarily cheap, but what is the alternative? If you were to compare it to running a case through the court, then it's significantly cheaper. So, yes, in some places mediation is free, and in other places mediation you do have a cost, but we tend to look at it in the context of a legal system where going to court is very expensive, and that's the reality. So in that sense, mediation could be seen as a relatively cost-effective solution.
12: Yeah. Is there much law around mediation, or is it just me and you and a mediator and what we can work out the three of us together sticks?
11: Well, a bit of both. So definitely that idea of the mediator running the process and the parties coming to a solution that they can live with. But the reality is that the mediation also occurs in the legal system, so it will have legal structures and expectations around it. So when, for example, you come to a settlement and an employment mediation, you've got the Employment Relations Act, and there has to be consistency with that act, and the record of settlement that you sign will have will refer to sections from that act as well. And similar with a commercial mediation outcome, basically you'll be drawing up a contract, and that contract will be binding in contract law, and therefore it'll have to be consistent with the law. So you can't ignore the law. It's not the Wild West, but it's also very different from the very rigid and formal way in which the law is applied and procedure occurs in a court.
12: Who is this book for?
11: So this book is published by Thomson Reuters. So that's one of the big legal publishers globally and in New Zealand. And it's written for a few different audiences. Firstly, for the mediation community. So mediators, lawyers who are engaged advocating and representing in mediation. Anyone within that community and that profession, definitely. Also for students, so I teach two courses on mediation at Victoria Law School, but there are other courses as well around New Zealand that are taught about mediation. And thirdly, I would say for anyone who's interested, it's a book which definitely has a lot of law in it, but I wouldn't call it your classic law book. So in that sense, it's probably more accessible to the layperson than, you know, the standard law book, which...
12: Would it be useful, not trying to market your book for you, but, you know, if I knew I was about to go into a mediation, would it be useful to, I guess, equip myself?
11: Definitely. And some chapters will be more useful than others. And it's written in a way that people can go into it and they can, you know, choose the chapters that are relevant to them. So say, for example, you are going into an employment mediation, you're wanting to prepare, you could read the chapter on employment mediation, and then you could also read the chapters on the process and the skills that are involved in mediation. So if you were to cover those two chapters, then you'd probably have a pretty good sense of what's coming without having to necessarily read the whole book.
12: Good stuff. Well done. Nice to talk to you today.
11: Cool. Thanks, Jesse.
12: It's Dr. Grant Morris, whose new book is called Mediation in New Zealand. What's the second edition of that book by him? Let's go to the soundbite now. Naree is in Auckland. Hello.
13: Hello. How are you?
12: Good. Thank you. How are you spending your Tuesday?
13: I'm at work.
12: Ah, and have you got RNZ on in the background, or do you just have it on your headphones?
13: My boss has it on his computer, and I just happened to hear the soundbite today, and I thought,
12: That is very impressive. It's very impressive. It's lovely to have you on. First time on the radio with us?
13: It is, yes.
12: Good stuff, Naree. And gosh, just imagine how envious your boss is going to be when you rock in tomorrow with an afternoon's tote bag.
13: That would be nice.
12: Okay. I won't play the whole ad, but we'll play a bit of it. Here it comes.
14: Fluffy? Fluffy?
15: Fluffy!
12: Fluffy! Naree! What ad is... What's being advertised in that ad?
13: Ansett, New Zealand.
12: Ansett? How did you know that?
13: I remembered, so I was like, I know that. It's ANZIIF. And then I didn't have to, but I confirmed on Google, but yes, I did know it.
12: Yeah, well done. There was another famous
13: one.
12: Yeah, and do you remember the other iconic one of theirs?
13: Gets on the plane with his keys and they give him to the pilot and he drops him out the window.
12: Oh, those are the days when we all used to watch the same thing. Well done, Nuri. I've got the afternoon's tote bag for you and lovely to chat to you today.
13: Thank you very much.
12: Good stuff. 2101, if you'd like to get in touch today, we've got a doozy of a You're the Judge letter on the way. First, though, it seems saunas and health spas are pretty popular right now. And it turns out humans aren't the only creatures that enjoy them. University of Otago Professor Cred Fraser has published research showing that some birds enjoy a bit of a sauna. To explain, Professor Cred Fraser joins me now. Hi there.
15: Hi, Jesse. How are you going?
12: Good. Nice to talk to you. I mean, sauna might be overstating it, but this is quite an interesting finding. What did you discover and how did you discover it?
15: Well, this all came about back when I was visiting Antarctica a few years ago, and I was on a volcanic Antarctic island, and there were these kind of steamy volcanic fumaroles, and I noticed that there were penguins hanging out in them, and it struck me as really bizarre because penguins are cold-adapted species. They shouldn't want to be warm. Like, you can understand people seeking out a nice warm bath, but penguins and seals hanging out in saunas seemed a bit strange. And at the time, I had a PhD student who was working on parasites of penguins, especially ticks and fleas and mites. So the things that kind of hang out outside the penguin in the feathers. And to get the parasites off the penguin, we were using sulfur powder because sulfur is a really powerful insecticide. And it's used by farmers often to get rid of parasites on farm animals, chickens and horses and cows. So I wondered if the sulfur in the steam might be being used by the penguins to help get parasites off them. And that kind of idea was just lurking around in the back of my head for a few years. And then when I moved to New Zealand, I thought, actually, maybe we don't have to go all the way back to Antarctica to test this. We've got nice geothermal areas in New Zealand. So I started asking around, and it turns out that birds are also hanging out in geothermal areas of New Zealand. So what we did, we just started this project by having a couple of undergraduate students, one with Te Arawa Whakapapa and another who's from Rotorua. They were studying at Otago, but they wanted to do a nice project over their summer. And so we got them sitting up around Rotorua for several weeks, observing birds in the geothermal areas and outside the geothermal areas. And they noticed that the birds in the geothermal areas were kind of doing a whole lot of what we call anti-parasite behavior. Like, they were scratching, they were preening, they were kind of dipping their beaks in the geothermal water and anointing themselves with it. So based on that, we think there could be something to the hypothesis. But there's a whole lot more work that would need to be done to see if they really are using it for health reasons.
12: Gosh, that's really, really clever. Brilliant science. And not just penguins using it, presumably, in Rotorua.
15: No, not so many penguins up around Rotorua, strangely. So we were looking at six different species. Three of them were gull species, the black-backed gull, the black-billed gull, which the black-billed is endemic to New Zealand and is a near-threatened status, and the red-billed gull. And we also looked at black swans and Canada geese and poo gecko, because they were all species of birds that we saw in the geothermal areas, and they had sort of populations that were both in the geothermal areas and outside the geothermal areas. And so not all of them showed a very strong effect, but mostly the swans and the gulls were really showing much more anti-parasite behavior in the geothermal areas than when they were outside the geothermal areas.
12: What do you mean by in the geothermal areas?
15: So sort of in those really steamy, stinky parts where you can really see, like, the ground is warm, the air is warm, you can smell the sulfur in the air. That's what we were defining as sort of geothermal areas. When you move just outside those areas, the birds were behaving differently.
12: That's fascinating.
15: And some of the birds actually nest in the geothermal areas. So that's, they're sort of seeking out those areas and not just popping in and out for short times, but really investing a lot of time to set up habitat in those spaces. And it's funny because if you go back through history, like for thousands of years, people have thought of geothermal areas as quite healthy. But there's not a whole lot of evidence that supports that. We know that, you know, warm baths are quite good for rheumatism, but people have been using geothermal areas for all sorts of health conditions, hundreds, even thousands of years. Like there's this story from English mythology where a prince called Bladud, who developed leprosy, was cast out by his family and he became a swineherd in England. And then he noticed one day that his pigs, which also developed awful scabby skin, were kind of rolling around in a warm pool. And so he founded Bath as a sort of a health spa and cured his own leprosy at this site. I mean, there's no evidence really to support that story, but it's these myths that have given us the idea that geothermal areas are really healthy for us, and maybe they really are.
12: Gosh, you're good. What did you say that prince's name was?
15: Bladud.
12: Bladud.
15: I don't know if I'm pronouncing it correctly. B-L-A-D-U-D.
12: Okay, cool. I'm getting distracted. And monkeys in Japan?
15: Yeah, so macaque monkeys in Japan have definitely been seen in geothermal pools, although from what I understand, they were copying the people. So they saw people getting into the pools and thought, okay, well, maybe we'll do that too. So I'm not sure if they were doing it before people started doing it.
12: Yeah, not making sushi though, so maybe there is something in it. what is your theory as to why the birds, or how the birds know that the sulfur might help them with their ticks and fleas?
15: Well, they might not specifically know it, but no. if it helps them feel better, like if they hang out in these spaces and then they come out less itchy and annoyed, then they might think about going back to those spaces. You know, there's a whole lot more we can look at. I do have a PhD student who's been looking at the microbiome of animals in the geothermal areas, and she's also started looking at sites in Iceland. So those are the sort of the bacterial communities associated with animals. And we know that bacterial communities have a really important role in human health. So they could well be playing a role in animal health as well, and particularly at these geothermal areas, if the geothermal chemicals in the environment are affecting which microbes are common on the skin, then that could impact the health and development of animals. So there's a lot more work to be done. It could also be affecting fungi. But it's interesting to see animals sort of seeking out these spots and really apparently deliberately going to them and then spending a lot of time preening in them.
12: Yeah, really interesting area. Is bird flu on your radar at all?
15: Well, it's going to make things really complicated moving forward with this research. But when you think about what a fever does to viruses, so we generate fevers to try to slow the progression of viruses in our own body. So when you get a fever, it's because your body's heating itself up and that slows down the rate at which viruses and bacteria can replicate in your body. So we know that some animals do have a behavioral fever, it's called, where they kind of, especially cold-blooded animals, they seek out warmer areas because it has the same effect as having a sort of a warm-blooded fever where you can reduce the rate of microbial replication if you go into a warm spot. So we've seen that with cold-blooded animals. And so it's possible that for these birds that are hanging out in geothermal areas, they'll also be raising their body temperature in these spots, and maybe that will help them to fight viral infections. So maybe for things like bird flu, they might be better off, but time will tell. I guess that's something we could look at.
12: Hi, Jesse, says Gay on text. My ducks really enjoy a warm water soak. Unheated water, they're in, they do their thing and then leave. But if the water has been heated, they get in, do their thing and then just hang out in it almost in a dozing trance. They love it. Probably not strictly related to what you're talking about, Crid, but a bit of anecdotal evidence from out there.
15: Yeah, nice. Who doesn't love a warm bath?
12: Good to chat to you. Really enjoyed it. Thank you.
15: Thanks, Jesse.
12: Professor Crid Fraser, who's onto something. She reckons that birds instinctively know what the sulfur in those thermal vents might be doing for them to help get rid of some of the parasites on their body. Interesting, she mentioned the Antarctic islands down there. I'm reading a book set on the sub-Antarctic islands at the moment, Wild Dark Shore. Anyone read that one? Tell me what you think on 2101, but no spoilers. Let's go to You're the Judge. Each Tuesday, I read a letter written by one of you, and then I invite everyone else to weigh in. Simple, really. So, if you've got a problem that you can't solve, please ask us for help. Email me, jesse@rnz.co.nz, and this week's email comes from Irene. Dear Jesse and team, this might seem like small fry, but it's an issue that's been irking me. A receptionist in my office is getting married, and we're all very pleased for her. We've all been sent the details for a group gift, $30 each to go towards a night in a flash hotel, but no one from the office is invited to the wedding. And now we're very much divided. I don't want to seem stingy, but I don't see why I should contribute to a gift if I am not enjoying the spoils of the celebration. Many of my colleagues disagree and they're now excluding me from out-of-work activities. Gosh, I'm sorry to hear that, Irene. And I continue to be stumped, says Irene, about who is right. And she signs it off faithfully, Irene. All right, afternooners, time for you to get involved. What do you think? If you think Irene is right and totally justified in not contributing to a wedding gift for a wedding that she's not going to, you can text she's right to 2101. But if you think she is being stingy and she should just cough up and it's actually not about whether she's going to the wedding at all, you could text she's wrong to 2101. Now, that's one thing. We use the she's right and the she's wrong to help us total up the votes at the end. But we also love hearing the rationale. So she's right, and then tell us why you think she's right, or she's wrong, tell us why you think she's wrong. You can text us on 2101, and after 2 o'clock we'll give you a bit of an update on how the voting is going, and then after 3 o'clock we'll give you a final tally. You're on Afternoons, lovely to chat to you. Speaking of books, Catherine Robertson is coming in after 2 o'clock. She's been reading The House in the Carillion Sea, The Homemade God, and Light Over Liskeard. Am I saying that right? I guess we'll find out in around 20 minutes. We've got music from The Shins, and then this is a bit of a treat for a comedy fan like me, Aziz Ansari. How Might You Know Him? Parks and Recreation, if you ever saw that show. Master of None is a show that he created. What else? He had a small cameo in Flight of the Conchords. Does anyone remember the racist fruit salad?

0: RNZ News at 2 o'clock. Kia ora, good afternoon. I'm Angie Skerritt. David Seymour says a new review of the way monetary policy was used to respond to the pandemic shows his party was right. The review says a response started well, but the economy could have recovered faster if stimulus spending stopped sooner. The ACT leader says his party was saying that monetary policy is too loose all through the COVID pandemic.
1: This report is not just a vindication for the ACT party, it's a warning for the future. If the Reserve Bank is running the printing press too fast, you're going to have a hangover a few years down the track. That lesson is now crystal clear and nobody in future will have an excuse to ignore it.
0: The review's recommendations include the Reserve Bank needing to give more attention to current conditions. Gloria Vale's Christian Church Community Trust has lost its charitable status effective from tomorrow. The decision has been made following an investigation by Internal Affairs. The department says it drew heavily on findings from the Employment Court and the Teachers Disciplinary Tribunal. The Employment Court found that 9 former members were employees rather than volunteers. The concerns considered include the use of child labour, failures to protect children and workers from harm, and the way sexual offending was handled. The Education Minister says her staff have contacted the Ombudsman and Public Service Commissioner about leaked footage that shows staff seemingly trying to subvert transparency laws. The footage shows Senior Ministry of Education official Catherine Law telling staff not to put information shared with the Minister's office in writing and reminding them it was OIA-able, referencing the Official Information Act. Erica Stanford says her staff take their obligations seriously and she's met with the Secretary of Education to discuss the matter. A review team has found the successful delivery of an alternative Waitemata Harbour crossing in Auckland appears feasible. The government announced a new business case to investigate the options last month. Phil Pennington reports.
2: Under Treasury rules, an independent review of the work done so far on a second crossing was required earlier this year. The Transport Agency refuses to release the report, saying that might put people off contributing their view in future. But it says the review found the significant work done to date presents a compelling case for the project. It adds that it found issues that need resolving around the strategic drivers, market conditions and governance arrangements.
0: The White House has launched an online television channel called Trump TV, hours after major US television networks suspended full coverage of the White House. It's in protest at Donald Trump's decision to ban CNN, MS Now and Politico from the building, accusing the companies of publishing lies. Mr. Trump has given more reasoning following a joint press conference with the mayor of New York.
3: It's interesting because they said they were going to boycott me, but they never boycott me. So I wasn't very worried about that. Look at all that press. I think I have an obligation not to let fake news. They're very bad for the country, very bad for national security. So I have that obligation. So we'll see how it works out.
0: CNN, MS Now and Politico have filed a lawsuit arguing the move violates free speech, which Donald Trump has vowed to fight. A new rural GP practice is opening up in Central Hawke's Bay amid a nationwide shortage of doctors. The Takapau Health Centre has fundraised more than $1.2 million so it can transform into a GP-led practice and move into a brand new building. Clinical lead Joe Ward says it's managed to attract local doctors because of the health centre's reputation as a charitable not-for-profit practice that values patient well-being over profit. And a central Dunedin hotel has been evacuated for the second time in 24 hours due to a possible gas leak. Firefighters were called to the Scenic Hotel Dunedin City about 11:30 this morning. Road closures are in place and people are being urged to avoid the area. Fire and Emergency says a smell of gas was reported to be coming from the basement and crews are assessing the property. No one is injured. Yesterday afternoon, the hotel was evacuated because of a possible gas leak from a faulty transformer. And that's the news.
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4: Now the short forecast, updated just a short time ago, from Met Service to midnight tomorrow, Wednesday. For Northland to Waitomo, including Coromandel, Bay of Plenty and the Central High Country, cloudy periods with showers becoming isolated tomorrow afternoon. For Taranaki to Wellington, also Wairarapa, occasional rain easing to isolated showers this afternoon, then clearing to fine tomorrow afternoon. For Gisborne and Hawke's Bay, occasional rain developing this afternoon or evening, clearing tonight but returning tomorrow morning, then gradually easing to isolated showers from tomorrow afternoon. For Nelson, Marlborough and Canterbury, cloudy periods with isolated showers. For Bawler to Westland, showers developing this afternoon, some heavy, clearing to fine weather overnight. Otago, Southlands and Fiordland, showers, some heavy, possibly thundery with hail today and snow lowering to 400 metres overnight. And for the Chatham Islands, periods of rain. RNZ National, it's 6 minutes past two.
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0: He's mentioned in an article you might enjoy in The Guardian at the moment. Will you enjoy it? You might just find it depressing like I did. Every time I read about live music in 2026, I feel a little bit sad. This story is about superfans and the importance of superfans in reshaping the concert industry. Turns out there are fans of almost every artist who is willing to pay thousands of dollars to be in the front row. And now artists, even artists who tried to be fair to all their fans and keep things sort of egalitarian, are under a lot of business pressure to offer something special. Premium tickets, premium experiences. Why? Well, a 2025 Goldman Sachs report. Now, when should Goldman Sachs ever be writing about live music? This report estimated that appealing to superfans could earn the industry an additional $4 billion per year. And so people like Harry Styles have to offer tickets in the front row at Madison Square Garden, selling for up to $1,400, particularly once you take resale ticket sites into account. Hey, kia ora, you're on Afternoons. We'll do Merrill Minutes and meet another New Zealand mayor in a moment. Get your thoughts on the You're the Judge problem. Then Catherine Robertson on books. But yeah, once a week we invite a mayor onto the show to talk a bit about the challenges they're facing, how they're working to solve them, what makes their community special. So we're going to head north to Whangarei, the gateway to Northland, where Mayor Ken Cooper joins me now. Hi, Ken.
1: Good afternoon, Jesse. How are you today?
0: Good, thank you. What would make someone want to be mayor of Whangarei? Why did you put your hand up?
1: Oh, well, it's a good question, isn't it? I have had two terms on the council prior to becoming mayor, and I think it's just a wonderful opportunity to be involved, to make a difference. And, you know, Whangarei is, and the Whangarei district are very special, and I've lived here all my life. And so it's a chance to really get in behind the Whangarei district.
0: So going in the right direction, Whangarei?
1: Yes, I believe it is. Like everybody, we have our challenges, but we are growing. We are, we're close to Auckland. And we are honest about who we are and what we are trying to achieve. And so I think, yes, we are going in the right direction.
0: Yeah, how important is that link to Auckland and beyond?
1: Yeah, it is very important. We get a lot of people who are selling up in Auckland and then wanting to move north for the climate and the environment, beaches and so on that we have. And so, yes, they have a big impact on us. We welcome them, but we need to be ready as well for the growth that comes with it.
0: I haven't been keeping tabs on this. You guys got the Ramphilly Shield at the moment.
1: Yes. No, it's so nice of you to mention that, Jesse. I wasn't going to brag, but yeah, we really do, and we're going well, aren't we? So, yeah. Actually, this weekend have a double header, and I'm thinking some of those people from Auckland may want to come up and visit us, but we've got the Taniwha playing counties and our women's team, the Kauri versus Hawke's Bay, so and as well as actually the international rally. So it's a big weekend in Whangarei and well worth a visit.
0: What's the international rally?
1: Well, that's the, the possum born type sort of hate.
0: Yeah, the rally cars. I never associated that with Whangarei, though. Where do you do that?
1: Oh, mate, we've got the best roads in the country, Jesse, and they come up, it's a yearly thing, they come up here and go for it.
0: Cool.
1: So, it's very common for them to come up. It's been hosted here for 19 years now.
0: Everyone knows and loves Northland. How hard is it to get tourists to Whangarei, to your city?
1: How hard is it to get to it? Oh, no, are you talking about in terms of roading and so on?
0: No, tourists. How hard is it to get tourists to come and stay in Whangarei? Yeah.
1: It can be. That we struggle from the people land in Auckland and then they tend to go south.
0: Yeah.
1: When in actual fact, what we have up here, and you combine it with a trip to Northland and further north to, Cape Reinga and so on, we have outstanding tourist activities, poor nights. Our own Hundavasa, the only one of its kind in the Southern Hemisphere. So, yeah, it is difficult, but it's certainly something we're working on, Jesse.
0: I read somewhere that they're not getting as many people at the Hundavasa as they thought they were going to, or as they targeted. Is that true?
1: Yes, it is true, and it's something that we would very much like to change. I guess you got to, if you've written a script for the worst possible time to open a tourist attraction in Northland, COVID and the storms and weather events, you couldn't have written a worse one.
0: Yeah. Okay. You've been inside and had a look around, I presume?
1: Absolutely, yes. And it is. It's outstanding. It is something completely different. Hundertwasser himself was a man that was ahead of his time, you know, and he was very much into
0: That's okay. I wish I could help you out, but my art history is not very good. Are you looking for a genre?
1: No, he's very much into natural, you know, the ecology and so on, and
0: environment.
1: He was well ahead of himself. Yeah.
0: Yeah. What do you most need in Whangarei? If you could drop in, whether it's a commercial business or a piece of infrastructure or a venue, what would you love?
1: I think education is what we're looking for, and we've been working really hard on that. We've watched our local Polytech go through the Te Pūkenga experiment, if you like, and we have managed to, with the help of Penny Simmons, who's been absolutely fantastic, the Minister of Tertiary Education, we have brought that back into Northland control, and we are now, I think we're about to see education become an economic driver
0: for
1: Whangarei. And we are very, very excited about what we can do. And yeah, we want to see that up and running and going strong.
0: What about music venues? Is that something that you want, music or concert venues?
1: Yes, there's definitely a drive for a bigger theatre and so on here in Whangarei. So yes, we would like that. At the moment, we lack the capacity to hold some of the bigger shows, but yes, that would be good. But
0: I think one of your places just went under, I read. Is that right? Or just went out of business or something? I might be making that up.
1: Hospitality-wise, don't start rumours, Jesse. Yeah.
0: No, I won't. Okay, my apologies. Yeah. I'll see if I can Google and fact-check myself. Hey, where are you at with amalgamation?
1: We are working through the direction of the government. We have put an application in for the Head Start. There's four councils in Northland. There's 200,000 people here. And we believe that we have answered a lot of the criteria that the government put forward, and we're waiting to hear. So, yeah, we feel reasonably positive that we've provided a pathway. Whether or not it'll be taken up, we'll have to wait and see.
0: What was your preference?
1: I think we have to, as a community, as a northern region, look at rationalisation. Four councils for 200,000 people is not that's too many, I believe. Mm. There are community boards in Auckland that have more people than that. So, I think we've got to look at it.
0: Okay, I found that headline. Whangarei's butter factory staff face thousands in lost wages after liquidation. That's pretty much what I said, isn't it?
1: Well, it could be, Jesse. Yes, I have heard that the butter factory is under a little bit of pressure at the moment. But I think we've got to be optimistic that things will come right.
0: I also see a headline while we're talking about remembered headlines, stories of meth pipes being sold in $2 shops. Can that be true?
1: Yes, I think there was...
0: I'm not wanting to focus on the negatives. I love Whangarei, by the way. I'm just, going through the news of the last couple of months. Yeah.
1: Yeah, well, it's good of you to bring that up. I think that there was definitely some concern that some of the paraphernalia may have been sold in the shops, but I doubt that would be happening now.
0: Okay, let's talk about the good stuff. If you were going to take me on a picnic somewhere, where would you go, Ken? Where's a lovely spot in Whangarei to sit down and enjoy the best that your region has to offer?
1: We've got them in heaps of them, as you know, Jesse. But I think we've got the what we call the town basin, which is a Hātia loop, and it's a great walk around, very popular with a lot of people, and there's plenty of picnic spots there. We could go to Mayor Park, which is a beautiful bush park, a little grass park on the edge of the bush, or the Hihiawa Peninsula. So there's lots of places, Jesse, but yeah, come on up and I'd love to show you that sort of thing.
0: What's your party trick?
1: You know what? Party trick is I'm a 60-year-old ex-dairy farmer, Jesse, and party tricks were back in the day, and it's a long time since I've had to come up with one, so yeah.
0: Fair enough. If you were going to put a statue up to one person or of one person in your town, who would you choose?
1: I think I'd have to choose a navigator statue, because it's to pick any one person would be not right, I feel. But Whangarei, we are the home of international yachties, of course. We've had the Maori people come and come to New Zealand and further north. And we have a lot of Pākehā people who came in, and my ancestors came in on a ship and so on and so forth. So I think the navigator is a very important person for Whangarei.
0: Okay. And when you finish up your term as mayor, what will success be? If you're looking back on your time as mayor of Whangarei, what do you want to look back on?
1: I think I'd like to be able to look back and feel that we've left Whangarei in a better situation than when we took over. I'm very fortunate. I'm part of our council laws and our elected members. We view ourselves as a team, and so we are very much working to get outcomes that improve Whangarei and work with business people as well. So, yeah, I think just to look back and say that team did well, that'd be great.
0: Good stuff. Really enjoyed talking to you. Thanks so much, Ken.
1: Thank you, Jesse.
0: Ken Cooper is the mayor of Whangarei. He's been joining us for Merrill Minutes. Regarding tourism in Whangarei, I own the only backpackers. There used to be four. It's been super quiet this winter, quieter since COVID. Sorry to hear that. The Butter Factory is now undertaking renovation by the fabulous ex-owner, and it's called 1905, says someone on 2101. I have been to a gig there. I might have gone and seen my little brother play there, I think. The Butter Factory back in the day. I'd love to hear your thoughts on Whangarei on 2101. It's 19 past 2. You're the judge. We got a letter from Irene. She's got a receptionist in her office getting married, and Irene has been asked to chip in for a group gift. $30 each to go towards a night in a flash hotel. But Irene says no one in the office is invited to the wedding, and so they're divided. She doesn't want to seem stingy, she tells me, but she doesn't see why she should contribute to a gift if she's not getting to go to the wedding. Her colleagues disagree, and we're asking you to tell us on 2101. Is she right or is she wrong? We're going to have the final result after 3 p.m, but here's a taste. She's right. Her choice about not contributing to a wedding she hasn't been invited to. How sad that her colleagues don't respect her decision, says Anne. She's right. The bride-to-be could have run the idea past a workmate and maybe gone ahead if it seemed to be accepted, but not just assumed they would all want to contribute. It all depends on the general workforce attitude. Thanks, Del. And I'm not sure if the bride is running the present account, but we get your idea. She's right. If the office/business are gifting to one of their employees, perhaps staff could be invited to contribute should they choose. She's correct, agrees Helena. Except I think her reasoning is wrong. I'd hate to think people only gave a gift to obtain an invitation. Be a cheerful giver, or do not give. Also give what you can afford. How about on the other side? She's wrong. I wonder if she doesn't realise just how expensive it is to put on a wedding. A wedding is generally reserved for people who are important to the bride and groom or their families. I'm sorry to say, but the person who has written in is showing selfish behaviour. Now, obviously, says Bron, it's her choice not to contribute to the gift, but why is it that people seem to need a reward for donating any money nowadays? Surely to think that your colleague who is getting married may receive joy from your kindness is more important at the bride's special time. Generosity of spirit towards others gives us joy too, says Bron. $30, says someone else, is a shared gesture to acknowledge a milestone in a work colleague's life. A seat at a wedding reception is far more costly. In no way should one relate to the other. Send us your thoughts. 2101. She's right or she's wrong. Final result coming up after 3. Last week, by the way, I asked, not by the way, new topic. Last week, I asked for some book recommendations. And we have been blown away by your suggestions so much so we shared them on Facebook and got heaps and heaps of comments and love and favourite suggestions from Facebook followers. So if you'd like to add to that list of great recommended books, send us a text on 2101. Tell us what you're recommending to friends at the moment. And then, of course, we've got our official book critic, Catherine Robertson, who speaks with some authority, being a best-selling author herself. Hi, Catherine.
2: Hello.
0: Nice to have you back. You got a bit of an escapist theme going on this week.
2: I very much do. I don't think it was intentional. Maybe it was just subconscious that I ended up choosing these books to read.
0: In the middle of winter, in a perhaps bleak sort of economic and geopolitical time.
2: I mean, and honestly, I think fiction is probably the perfect way to retreat from the world without destroying your brain cells, you know?
0: Yeah.
2: Especially if it's well-written and it's inventive and amusing. So hopefully these three will
0: what
2: do
0: a good way of putting it.
2: Looking for a, you know, a getaway.
0: Just one recent release and two that are a bit older that people might have missed first time around. So one from a few years ago, what came out about COVID times? Was it The House in the Carillion Sea?
2: It came out in COVID time, but it is out in bookshops at the moment because I think they've done a special sprayed edge, you know, that sort of like flashy sprayed edge paperback version of it, which is no more expensive than the other ones. But
0: sprayed edge?
2: Yeah, you know when you look at the edges of the book where the pages are, well, they're coloured or they've got a pattern on them. It's
0: great.
2: Really lovely. It's the big thing. It's usually with hardbacks, but this is a lovely paperback version. So
0: cool.
2: There you go.
0: Okay.
2: Oh, no. So this is The House in the Cerulean Sea, and I'm never 100% sure how to pronounce that, but Cerulean is in the blue. And it's by T.J. Clune, and yeah, it did come out in 2020, and it's got a huge following. And it's a fantasy set in an alternative present where magic exists and magical people are shunned as a dangerous minority. And Linus Baker evaluates orphanages for the department in charge of magical youth. Now, he's 40 and he lives alone with his cat. And while he is a very gentle, kind man, he adheres strictly to the department's rules and regulations, which are always written in all caps.
0: Yeah.
2: And he is sent by extremely upper management, which I love, to an island orphanage that houses six magical children who include a gnome, a wyvern, which is a kind of dragon, and the Antichrist.
0: Yikes.
2: So, I know. And they're all in the care of this mysterious guy called Arthur Parnassus. And Linus's job is to assess both Arthur's suitability and the level of the risk the children pose to society, and with the idea of deciding whether or not the orphanage should be shut down. Look, it's very funny. It's very sweet. There's just enough darkness not to rot your teeth. But it's one of those things you could give any reader. Basically, you give anybody from age 12 to 102.
0: Oh, that's great.
2: Yeah. It's a lovely, lovely book.
0: Fantastic. The House in the Cerulean Sea. Sorry, I've been giving it a hard C, so apologies if anyone that was annoyed by that. The House in the Cerulean Sea by T.J. Clune. That's spelled K-L-U-N-E. Catherine Robertson, our book critic. What about The Homemade God?
2: So that's the one that's just come out. And this is by Rachel Joyce, who's probably best known for the very successful The Unlikely Pilgrimage of Harold Fry. Which I think got made into a movie, I'm not sure. But this one centres on the four grown children of Vic Kemp, who's a popular and a very populist artist, kind of in the Jack Vetriano mode, I suppose. And so his wife died when the kids were very young, and their upbringing was very shambolic because Vic is a heavy drinker and somewhat of a libertine. But now they're all in their 30s, and he's 76 now, and he announces that he's not only giving up the drink, he's getting married to a 27-year-old artist named Bellamy at the Italian villa that he bought for a song in the 1980s. So they're, of course, deeply suspicious, but especially because they can't find any trace of Bellamy online. And the first time they all meet her, I know, is after Vic's sudden death by drowning in the lake that's by the villa.
0: Ooh.
2: And the thing is, he's a really strong swimmer. He knew the lake like, you know, he'd been swimming in there for decades. So they're very suspicious, and they all go to the villa to confront Bellamy and basically meet her for the first time and find out what really happened to their father and the last painting he was working on, which is rumoured to be his great masterpiece. So, I mean, Joyce, it's like she's got kind of a writing style that feels a bit mannered at times. It's like a bit trying too hard.
0: Mm-hmm.
2: But she does have a knack for the emotional tension, and kind of the whole novel is peeling back sort of layers of self-deception, you know, that we're telling lies, we're telling ourselves and telling others. I mean, she's not up there with Elizabeth Strout, but yeah, it's a good read. I think a lot of people would find it really enjoyable.
0: Funny you mentioned Elizabeth Strout. My wife just read The Things We Never Say, which she really enjoyed.
2: And great, isn't it?
0: You know, I mentioned on our Facebook page, we've been taking suggestions, and someone's suggestion was anything by Elizabeth Strout.
2: Yeah, Yeah, I'm with that person. Yeah, I am.
0: What do we? I mean, we're not here to talk about her today, but what's? I seem to be hearing her name all the time at the moment. But she's obviously been around for a while. She's been famous for a while in literary.
2: She has. Well, she won the
0: reading circles
2: prize for Oliver Kitteridge.
0: So, oh, it's yeah, Oliver Kitteridge. Yeah. Okay. Good.
2: Yeah. So that's a big deal, and then of course that was made into a mini series. But I think she's sort of, I think people have just really latched onto her since perhaps the TV. But she never fails to disappoint. She's, I mean, I've reviewed The Things We Never Say on with you.
0: And, yes, I remember that very well, Catherine.
2: Gave a big, big double thumbs up to that one. Yeah, it's brilliant.
0: Okay. And if you can't find it in stores, that'll be the reason. One more from you. Light Over, gee, you're making it hard on us today. Lisgaard by Louis de Bernier.
2: I don't know whether it's Lisgaard like beard or Lisgaard like bird, but whatever it is, we'll give it that. So Louis de Bernier, very famous for Captain Corelli's mandolin, although it could be a mandarin in this book, honestly.
0: That's the sequel.
2: Yeah. This is a very odd book. It's kind of a science fiction book, but it also pitches an adventure story. I think because the science fiction aspect doesn't have a lot of science to it, you're just presented with this weird sort of future. And it's a future where humans have essentially made themselves redundant from most paid work by using AI or bots or whatever. But for some reason, they all receive a universal basic income, which is called a UBI. And so they can kind of swan around in costume doing nothing much. The trouble is that this means that most people are joyless and depressed because they have no purpose, you know. And the main character, Q, is one of them, even though he does actually have a lucrative job as a quantum cryptographer, hence Q. And he and his wife are growing apart and he has no relationship with his teenage kids. And at the start of the book, he's visited by a stranger who speaks only in rhyme and convinces Q that the world's about to end. So Q, whose real name is actually Artie, decides he will buy and restore a ruined farmhouse in Cornwall where he can at least feel a little productive before time's up.
0: Yeah.
2: But the countryside is like filled with weird creatures like prehistoric bulls like aurochs that have been brought back. Apparently mammoths have been brought back as well. And lynxes and very eccentric people, including the ghost of an Edwardian woman who used to live in his farmhouse and seems to have romantic designs on him. I mean, it just sounds bizarre, and it is, but he's such an entertaining writer. He's so dryly funny and has such pleasing turns of phrase that if you can just run with the oddness of it, I think you will enjoy it immensely.
0: Brilliant recommendations, as always. Thank you, Catherine.
2: Thank you.
0: Catherine Robertson, that last one was called Light Over Lisgaard, Lisgaard by Louis de Bernier. You might want to go to our website for these quite hard words today and these titles, rnz.co.nz/Jesse. Before that, The Homemade God. And first up today was The House in the Cerulean Sea. We are going to enjoy the music of The Shins in our Tuesday music feature next.
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4: Gloria Vale's Christian Church Community Trust has lost its charitable status. The Education Minister says her staff have contacted the Ombudsman and Public Service Commissioner about leaked footage that shows staff seemingly trying to subvert transparency laws. The Lithuanian Prime Minister says his country has made evacuation plans in the face of threats from Russia, but he says they will not surrender if attacked. And the White House has launched an online television channel called Trump TV after major US television networks suspended full coverage of the White House. 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I'll have a full bulletin at 3 o'clock.
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0: Time for our Tuesday music feature where we take a deep dive into an artist, album, style or era. And today we're looking at a staple of the American indie rock scene, The Shins. We're going to take a look at the band's first three albums, which were released on the legendary Seattle label Sub Pop. Shins might be new to you or you might be a fan. Either way, we hope you enjoy the next half hour with RNZ studio operator and engineer, as well as musician and DJ, man, how do you find the time, Cameron Willicott?
8: Oh, it's all light lifting, all those jobs, mate. Easy.
0: Nice to have you on. Nice to have you on air instead of behind the scenes making it all come together. So for someone who hasn't come across the Shins before, who are they and how would you describe where their sound kind of fits into the contemporary musical universe?
8: Yeah, definitely that alt realm. They're originally from Albuquerque, New Mexico. James Mercer's the lead singer. He's the brain behind the whole thing. I think they reside in Portland now, so if that sort of tells people their whole vibe, that's kind of where they're at.
0: For anyone who's seen the show Portlandia.
8: Yeah, exactly. The first three albums are somewhat of a holy trinity, really. It's very rare that a band will do three wicked records in a row, but that's the Shins. Do you know the Shins?
0: I don't. In fact, I hadn't even heard of them before this morning when we found out that you're in this music feature, which makes me even more excited because I've had a little sample of the music. Sounds amazing. Kind of indie, melodic, rocky sometimes.
8: Totally. Yeah, there's a decent amount of whimsy in there as well, I think I'd say, and it kind of sets them apart. And they did actually come out the same time as the Strokes. Kings of Leon, Arctic Monkeys. So, you know, probably that whole vibe kind of got steamrolled by those three bands, really. But
0: right. Do you know who one of my favorite bands of all time is? Band of Horses, or favorite albums at least, Band of Horses.
8: So funny. I'm about to say the Shins kind of ushered in those bands, like Grizzly Bear and Band of Horses. So, and I think almost people only have enough room for one type of voice sometimes, if you know what I mean.
0: Yeah.
8: So I think totally the Shins kind of Band of Horses a little bit, but I'll take you through the progression of these three records.
0: Yes, please, thank you. So let's start at the beginning. The first album, O Inverted World, and they were sort of, I guess they announced their arrival with this album.
8: Pretty much, yeah. The track we're going to play is New Slang. It's lo-fi, kind of calling it minimal folk indie. It evokes a lot of Beach Boys, but this record does lay a lot of the framework for the next two records. So people might recognize the song actually from the movie Garden State, that came out a few years later.
0: Is it Natalie Portman?
8: It's that dude from Scrubs for sure.
0: Yeah, Zach Braff,
8: You can imagine him listening to the Shins. Yeah.
0: Totally, and sometimes like a great scene in a great movie is all a band needs for suddenly to be discovered, right?
8: Very true, very true.
0: So this is one of their biggest tracks. Let's get it on. It's called New Slang.

0: this lovely, pretty music, new slang from the Shins. Cam's taking us through this band for our Tuesday music feature today. Doesn't seem to me that there's heaps going on production-wise there, Cam. There's a bit of a lovely effect on the voice. And then some really interesting percussion. I don't know if you've caught that. It might be just because I'm wearing headphones that I'm hearing it. But, yes.
1: Yeah, but it's all just enough, you know, not too much at all. Like that guitar solo. Oh, you just come in and just peel the room apart with that guitar solo. It's just beautiful, you know, like everything that needs to be in the song.
0: Yeah. And then, so obviously they went over some fans with the first album. And then for the difficult second album, do they change the sound up much? It sounds like a bit of personnel change over the years.
1: Yeah, a little bit, but still the whimsy's there. There's a little bit of grunt. We're going to play, we're talking Shoots Too Narrow now, the record, 2003. We're going to play Kissing the Lipless, which kind of shows the dynamics. Really inventive way to approach a song, but then heaps of soft parts and super nihilistic lyrics. Like the lyrics are really kind of what get you with the Shins. You'll sort of sing along, you'll go, wait a minute, did he say that? And then the next time you hear it, you'll be singing along.
0: Yeah, because he's singing often in quite a, well, I say often, based on that song I just heard, in quite a sweet sort of upbeat, lovely way. And sometimes the contrast between that and what's actually going on in the lyrics can be quite interesting.
1: It's fantastic. Yeah, you really get seen if you're trying to sing along with him as well. He's got such great voice.
0: Really? Okay, I'll have a go during this one. Great title for a song. Kissing the Lipless by the Shins. Here it comes.

0: Our lovely music from The Shins today on our Tuesday music feature with Cam Willicott. Yeah, I definitely heard Band of Horses in that one, Cam. That sort of the when that voice goes high. And sort of oscillating between the quiet stuff and the noisy stuff, but always pretty melodic.
1: Yeah, and so that's just the dynamics there. And the refrain of the guitar, like you think it's going all the way and it just dips in with a, you know, just incredible musicianship. It's really good. I mean, this record spoke to me pretty full on when I was young, kind of going from the punk realm and sort of looking for something else, but not heavy, but having the intellectual lyrics there, you know, and the
0: Do you remember how you got into them?
1: Probably that song or this next one, hearing it on BFM, local radio station. That's probably how I did. It's still very alternative, I guess. Like this, you know, you should know about this band, Jesse, I believe. And so it's amazing that you haven't heard of them.
0: I've got a massive blind spot, what I call the More FM years, when I was just on breakfast radio playing the songs that everyone knew. So, yeah, I've got a massive, particularly in this kind of Strokes era where I was just, you know, like not experiencing any of this sort of music. So it's a great education for me. Thank you.
1: Yeah, and I just think the polish isn't as polished as those other artists just yet. Like, the last song we'll play off the more recent record will have a bit of that in it, but this still it does have that sort of whimsiness to it that you really just got to listen to, you know. So the next track we're going to play is Pink Bullets. I really could have played any track off the Shoots Too Narrow Shins record. It's just incredible. But Pink Bullets is a very delicate one. With all the feels, man. It's got a lot of feels.
0: Here it comes.

0: RNZ National, Pink Bullets by The Shins. You know what, Cam? I'm kind of glad this wasn't around when I was a teenager. I don't know if I would have ever got out of bed. It's the right sort of melancholy, isn't it?
1: Yeah, it's just stunning, eh? Like, you just, yeah, no, it's incredible music.
0: Is there one of these three albums, sorry to interrupt, that has kind of endured as their, you know, their best or their most popular, or, you know,
1: it's hard to say. Because for me, this is the one that I kind of went out and bought. So for me, it is 100%. I feel like probably is the, it's, you know, there's an arc of these three albums that'll be on the top, you know?
0: Yeah.
1: I think, just especially for the depth of music and the way that they use instruments, sort of traditional instruments in a sort of more modern context. Like it's not old country, but it's country sounds, you know? Like,
0: oh, yeah, when that harmonica came in.
1: Exactly. Yeah.
0: Okay, and then to the third album, which is called Wincing the Night Away.
1: Wincing the Night Away, that's right. I think we've got Phantom Limb lined up. This is the Shins, full studio Shins, you know. Yeah. So this holds up to any old, great old record that you've got, if you ask me. It's just his voice is fully formed. It's really, really stunning. I don't know how else to wax on it, really. It got a Grammy nomination, so I probably don't have to say too much. That sort of speaks for itself, doesn't it?
0: Yeah, let's get it on. It's called Phantom Limb.

0: music from The Shins. It's our Tuesday music feature, and RNZ-er Cam Willicott is with us, taking us through some highlights from the back catalogue of this band. Cam is an RNZ studio operator, an engineer, a musician, and a DJ himself. Have you ever got to see The Shins live?
1: Yes, I do believe. Yeah, it might have been the old King's Arms, actually, or the Power Station. They do get around. They're still making records. I think the last one was 2017, though, so they're in no rush.
0: Yeah, I was looking at their output. They do seem to have kind of slowed to an almost stop. James Mercer's the central guy, isn't he? Like, his Wikipedia page hasn't been updated in about 10 years.
1: He did, I think the controversy you were speaking to, he did sort of fire the whole band at one point and sort of start again. I'm not too sure.
0: You ever tried to do that, Cam?
1: No, because I'm too, they're all my mates, you know?
0: It's a big move,
1: eh? I can't
0: find
1: my mates.
0: Lovely. Yeah. Well, I reckon we've got time for one more. Do you want to spin us one more song by The Shins?
1: Yeah, why not? I do believe we've got Australia lined up because it's pretty close to where we are. I think the song's about sort of packing up, doing, you know, having enough of doing the crud that you were doing and just going somewhere random like Australia. So he just picked the most random place he could and made a song about it, and probably one of their best songs, quite frankly.
0: Oh, cool, because I did have a look at the lyrics. I don't think our Australian cousins are mentioned by name. I could be wrong.
1: Nah.
0: But it's just, yeah, it's sort of around the idea, as you say. Good stuff.
1: Yeah, no, it's, and the lyrics are where it's at with this band. I mean, you can listen to them over and over and really dig into that whole aspect of it. Fabulous group, The Shins. I'm glad. You know what the best things is? Telling someone about a band that they haven't heard of. Like, it's such a gift.
0: Yeah.
1: You know, any art, really, and knowing that they'll dig it, it's such a gift, man. So I'm really, really pleased to have been able to do this for you, mate.
0: It's not enough of those rounds. People should stop taking Spotify recommendations and get back to hanging out in their brother's friend's room and listening to good man. Nice to talk to you. Thank you.
1: Kia ora, mate. Enjoy.
0: Here's Australia.

0: It's Australia from the Shins. Great Tuesday music feature. Buren Afternoons. After three, Tim Batt is in for Tech Tuesday. You know, it's mostly bad news out of, well, it's all bad news out of the Middle East, but it's had an unexpectedly positive effect on renewables. He'll have that story for us.
1: News and information you can trust. 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

0: Graham.
1: That has been repeated ad infinitum, and what this is Chris Hipkins realising that New Zealanders do not like his big taxing agenda and him trying to find a slippery way out.
0: Nicola Willis believes Labour will change its tune eventually, saying the party has a track record of reversing its positions on tax. New Zealand First Leader Winston Peters insists his party wrote its own health policy, which appears near identical to content on a campaign group's website. The group is called Make New Zealand Healthy, which is also the title of New Zealand First's policy. Winston Peters says New Zealand First has been working with them for years and is the only party that listened to them.
2: We agreed with substantially a lot of their policies, but we spent a lot of time studying other countries as well, and it's in our foundation principles 33 years ago.
0: Winston Peters says reporting suggesting New Zealand First had copied the group is, quote, dumb and stupid. Lithuania's Prime Minister says his country has made evacuation plans in the face of threats from Russia, but says it will not surrender if attacked. Prime Minister Mindaugas Sidavičius says Lithuanians feel constantly threatened by Russia, in part because of drones entering the nation's airspace. He says while his country will engage, there are plans for a variety of scenarios, such as getting elderly citizens out of cities smoothly and avoiding traffic jams. NATO jets have scrambled multiple times to shoot down stray Ukrainian drones that have crossed into fellow Baltic countries, Estonia and Latvia, this year. Britain is to provide military support to Saudi Arabia in its war against the Iran-backed Houthi rebels in Yemen. Prime Minister Andy Burnham says he's agreed to request for assistance with what he called defensive air-to-air refueling. The BBC's Frank Gardner reports.
3: As military support goes, Britain's offer of a single Voyager refueling aircraft is at the lighter end of the spectrum. Saudi Arabia is struggling to fend off attacks by Yemen's Houthis, who seem to have an inexhaustible supply of drones and missiles. British officials have said this offer is, as they put it, time-limited, perhaps for just a few weeks. But Yemen has been at war, on and off, since 2014, and this latest upsurge in fighting is made more complicated by the fact the Houthis are backed by Iran, which is in its own on-off war with the US.
0: British migrants have taken the top spot in new citizen numbers for the first time in 5 years. India had been the most common source country for residents becoming New Zealanders since 2022, when they accounted for one in five new citizens. Jill Bonnish reports.
4: Citizen numbers climbed to more than 50,000 last year, a 12,000 jump on the previous year and a record for recent figures. UK residence visa holders accounted for 12% of those numbers. India's now in third place, behind South Africa. Citizen growth is forecast to carry on climbing as more than 200,000 people became residents in the COVID-era fast-track process and they become eligible for citizenship after 5 years. Internal affairs figures show 91% of citizenship decisions are now taken within 4 months.
0: Roads around a central Dunedin hotel have been reopened following a possible gas leak. Firefighters were called to the Scenic Hotel Dunedin City on the corner of Darling and Princes Streets late this morning after the smell of gas was reported in a basement. The hotel was evacuated for the same reason yesterday afternoon. And the White House has launched an online television channel called Trump TV, hours after major US television networks suspended full coverage of the White House. It's in protest at Donald Trump's decision to ban CNN, MS Now and Politico from the building after he accused the companies of publishing lies. The companies have filed a lawsuit arguing the move violates free speech. And that's the news.
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0: The short forecast from Met Service ahead of the mountain forecast, too.

0: midnight tomorrow, Wednesday. For Northland to Waitomo, including Coromandel, Bay of Plenty and the Central High Country, cloudy periods with showers becoming isolated tomorrow afternoon. For Taranaki to Wellington, also Wairarapa, occasional rain easing to isolated showers this afternoon, then clearing to fine weather tomorrow afternoon. For Gisborne and Hawke's Bay, occasional rain developing this afternoon or evening, clearing tonight but returning tomorrow morning, then gradually easing to isolated showers from tomorrow afternoon. For Nelson, Marlborough and Canterbury, cloudy periods with isolated showers. For Buller to Westland, showers developing this afternoon, some heavy, clearing to fine weather overnight. Otago, Southland and Fiordland, showers some heavy and possibly thundery with hail today, snow lowering to 400 metres overnight. And for the Chatham Islands, periods of rain. To the mountain forecast now until midnight tomorrow, Wednesday, for the North Island, Rokumara to Kaimanawa Forest Parks. Cloudy periods with showers falling as snow on Wednesday morning, clearing to fine in the evening. Remaining North Island mountain areas, rain clearing from the south Tuesday afternoon, cloudy periods and snow flurries developing Wednesday morning, clearing to fine in the afternoon. Winds southwesterlies, gale in exposed places, easing Wednesday morning, and a freezing level of 1,700 metres, lowering to 1,000 metres Wednesday afternoon. For the South Island, Kahurangi, Paparoa and Nelson Lakes National Parks and the Kaikoura Ranges, snow showers Monday night, otherwise a few clouds about the tops. Lewis Pass to Mount Aspiring National Park, snow showers and a few clouds about the tops Tuesday. Fiordland National Park, snow showers and possible thunderstorms. Winds gale southwesterlies easing, freezing level of 1,000 metres in the north, sloping to 600 metres in the south. RNZ National, the time is now 8 minutes past 3.
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0: daughter. 25 years ago in New Zealand, you might have been at home right now watching a concert called America, a tribute to heroes. It was an extraordinary post 9/11 concert broadcast on TV. Featured U2 playing Walk On, this song, Billy Joel, New York State of Mind, Bruce Springsteen, My City of Ruins, Tom Petty and the Heartbreakers, I Won't Back Down. Each of these songs with some sort of connection to the mood in the US and around the world at the time, including Neil Young performing Imagine. It's the only time I've seen him do that song. 25 years ago today, and they turned it around 10 days after those unprecedented attacks on the Twin Towers and the Pentagon. Kia ora. You're on Afternoons with Jesse Mulligan. Tech Tuesday with Tim Batt in a moment. We're going to have the results of our You're the Judge pickle today for you. And after 3:30, Aziz Ansari joins me ahead of his stand-up comedy concert. Do we call it a comedy concert? Stand-up comedy performance on Thursday night here in Auckland right now. Tim Batt's been to a few stand-up comedy concerts. He joins me now. Hello there.
1: How old are you, Jesse?
0: Jeez. What do you think?
1: It's a gig. You know this, mate. It's a show. It's a gig. Not a concert.
0: Okay, fair enough. Hey, nice to have you on. And you're here as our tech expert today. And you've actually got a bit of good news for us. Just what we're in the mood for. Thank you, Tim.
1: You're so welcome. I got sick of talking about AI and doomsday. And look, Apple's just brought out a new generation of processors, the M5s, but it's just kind of like more of this. Look, these ones are better than the last ones. Shock, horror. Who'd have thought? I thought this week I would take the opportunity to just throw some stats at you about what an incredible rate of progress renewable energy is having in a few different places at the moment. So here's a cool stat for you, Jesse. 1 watt of solar energy in the year 2000, so harkening back to the period you were just talking about.
0: Yeah, I'm writing this down.
1: $6. Yeah. $6 is what 1 watt of solar energy cost in 2000. Today, 12 cents. That is a 98% decrease in the energy costs generated by solar since the year 2000. Solar now accounts for 9% of global energy demand, which is tripling its share just in the last 5 years.
0: You mean energy supply?
1: I beg your pardon?
0: 9% of energy supply, do you mean? Like
1: Global electricity demand is how they've described it.
0: Yeah, so, okay.
1: I'm not an expert in the field. I have to say I've written some of these notes down in a little bit of a hurry.
0: No, that's okay. That makes sense. That's impressive if true, yeah.
1: I've been looking at a few different markets and sort of like what's going on in these different countries. I mean, I think a lot of people are pretty familiar with the Australian story by now. The Australian power grid is producing so much solar electricity that it's becoming borderline problematic for them. And they're having to invest quite heavily in adding battery technology.
0: That.
1: Yeah. Well, I mean, they were really first out the gate in the developed Western world to offer government subsidies for solar panel build out, particularly South Australia, is like a huge success story for this. So they've been able to capitalize on getting there early and just continuing to build out. I think a lot of people have this perception that Australia, had this huge head start because of the amount of sun they get. And it's true, like some bits of Australia are very sunny, but there are bits of America that get even more sunshine than South Australia, who are nowhere near the adoption. In Australia right now, across the entire country, 1 in 3 households have rooftop solar, which I was just like staggered by that.
0: Hard to imagine they regret it either.
1: No, exactly. And it's just put them in like such a fantastic situation. You know, you look at the geopolitics of what's happening right now with the Strait of Hormuz and the war in Iran and what that's doing to global energy supply through fossil fuels. And it's put all of the places that have made these investments in such good stead to weather these energy shocks from fossil fuels. And it's also created this incredible acceleration into renewables this last little while. I've been reading a little bit about Pakistan's power grid. They've got such historic and structural underinvestment in their power grid that the experts reckon power cuts in Pakistan cost the country 2.5% of total GDP, which I was blown away by. But China got in there a few years ago and has been providing them with huge amounts of solar panels, and they've just been replacing their reliance on LNG, diesel, and heating oil with solar, and they're just developing the grid in the sort of decentralized fashion at a crazy rate of knots at the moment. So solar is sort of one part of the equation here. Obviously, the generation of the power is one thing, but you've got to be able to store it. And that's where there's some other interesting stats. The cost of grid battery storage, which is the huge industrial scale capture of this electricity, that fell 27% in just 12 months, according to Bloomberg, from 24 to 25.
2: So what fell?
1: Crazy stats. The cost of grid battery storage. Ah. So the cost
2: so
1: of
2: it's getting cheaper and cheaper. Yeah.
1: To store it. Yeah. And that's only going to change because traditionally we've been on lithium ion battery chemistry. We've been using that pretty much the entire time. So we've figured out basically how to squeeze as much juice out of that technology as possible, it would seem. And we're getting pretty diminishing returns on developing that tech. But now there are these other battery chemistries that are coming online, like sodium batteries, which are looking incredibly promising. They're in the earliest days. China's just starting to put those technologies into electric cars at the moment, and they're changing the whole economics of electric cars because the battery is the most expensive component in there. This also, just while I'm talking about that, I've been reading some incredible information about EV batteries and how the batteries are actually lasting far longer than even the manufacturers rated them for.
2: Is that right?
1: So it's like, yeah, I'm sorry, I don't have the numbers to hand with me right now, but there were all of these claims about the degradation that, or sort of the effective life of the battery that you can expect in your EV. And because we now have had enough time to have these electric vehicles in the market to be able to measure it, it turns out the estimates were wildly off, and these batteries are actually performing far better than the manufacturers had rated them for. Which is actually creating a little bit of a problem for some manufacturers because the batteries in the cars aren't getting replaced, so they've got nothing to sell the customers.
2: Well, let's hope they don't try and solve that problem.
1: Genuine concern.
2: A new study has revealed electric car batteries last a lot longer than you think. An analysis of 23,000 electric cars and vans show battery degradation averages just 2% a year. And at 2% a year, you're still going to have a pretty decent range in, 15 years, aren't you? Really interesting.
1: Absolutely.
2: And encouraging.
1: They were talking about how, and it might even be in the piece you're reading, that we could quite quickly get to the point where batteries are passed down generations and families, that you just kind of put a new body kit on it and the battery stays.
2: Yeah, I mean, this is good. What I like about the story is it's an economic story as well as an environmental story. When those two coalesce, that's when you start getting real change, right, and fast change.
1: 100%. And let me give you the local angle on it, if I may. So I missed talking about these guys a couple of weeks ago, but there is a new energy company in New Zealand making waves called Altia Energy. They are releasing a basically home accessible, consumer grade home battery that they're calling the AE1 home battery. They've just done this 12 months long trial with 50 high energy use households. And on average, they were seeing a saving of $2,700 off people's annual power bills by using their technology. So basically what it is it's just a battery you put in your house. They're going to have three battery options for sale that start from $10,500, just depends on what capacity that you want. And after that, and it's installed, you just pay $20 a month to get access to their software and their platform. And what you're paying for is the ability to grab energy off the grid when it's at its cheapest point. And if you've got excess electricity you'd like to sell back to the grid, it'll try and optimize to sell it back where it's at its most expensive point. So you get the most bang for your buck by selling back to the grid.
2: It trades the markets on its own, filling at 3 a.m., running your house at 6 p.m. Yeah, I have come across these guys before. I mean, I love any New Zealand manufacturing story, not to endorse them in particular, but I love it when a New Zealand company, innovates and starts doing something that we formerly thought we'd have to go overseas for.
1: 100%. And not to take anything away from them, but it's not rocket science, really, is it? It's just timing the market correctly to be able to get power out of there. It's just that we haven't had the ability to store electricity in homes like this up until now.
2: Yeah.
1: What I found interesting about these guys is they've got some sort of license that Tesla don't possess. So they're able to do this arbitrage pricing that you can't do with a Tesla Powerwall.
2: Huh. Well, that'll be of interest to a few people out there who have solar panels but not the battery yet. In my experience, the batteries is pretty easy economic conversation. Sorry, the panels are a pretty easy economic conversation. The batteries are sometimes a bit more challenging at the moment in New Zealand. But the prices are going down. No signs of a subsidy yet. Did you want to give us a quick update on Flock before you go, Tim?
1: I do a bit, and I do just because this is an American story, but it has become, over the last few months that I've been talking about this company, such a cultural and political flashpoint that it even surprised me that this has become such a big deal. Mm. If you've missed this, a bit of context, they're a private company that's been operating for 9 years. Over the last about five, they've very quickly installed over 100,000 security cameras that are watching the public across America. They're in every state of America. They all went up very, very quickly. They raised $1 billion last year from investors. They've recently been valued, I believe, at over $7 billion US dollars. And they've generated such controversy. Like, there's sort of a litany of individual cases in individual states where they've shared information with the police or given police access to their platforms, and then individual officers have abused that to do things like track ex-girlfriends, etc.
2: Right.
1: And the public have really had a guts full of this. Like, they've been banned from multiple different cities and municipalities when communities have gotten together. There's widespread vandalism of these cameras. They're having to hide them now inside those signs that tell you how fast you're going when you're going past. They're having to hide them inside of there so that they stop getting stolen. The reason I want to bring them up this week is because there's a new report out last week jointly from 404 Media and Wired. Hackers managed to get a camera, unencrypt a bunch of the data using a key that was on the device itself, which is another story for another day. And that's quite bad because the data that it's storing is millions of photos and videos of people going about their lives in public. This seems to contravene a lot of security claims that the company's made about what the technology is doing and what it's storing. And it just does seem to be getting to a point now. I mean, Donald Trump had to come out and basically publicly back the company last week because there's been such widespread public outcry against these guys. And as you may remember, on Halloween night this week, there has been a social media viral campaign to basically use the cover of Halloween and the costumes everyone will
2: smash
1: be in to do a mass
2: undercover
1: vandalism event.
2: Is that still possibly going to happen?
1: Yeah, time will tell. Yeah. I'm kind of looking forward to seeing what happens in a month from now.
2: Right. Tim Batt, lovely to have you on as always. Thank you.
1: Cheers, Jesse.
2: Tim Batt on some good news out of the renewable economy and an update on Flock, which is the cameras around the US that seems to be uniting people from both ends of the political spectrum against them. Comedian Aziz Ansari is with me after 3:30 today, but right now we're going to find out the result and you're the judge. Dear Jesse, wrote Irene, a receptionist in my office is getting married. We've all been sent the details for a group gift, $30 each, and now we're divided. I don't want to seem stingy, but I don't see why I should contribute to a gift if I'm not enjoying the spoils of the celebration. Many of my colleagues disagree, and they're now excluding me from out-of-work activities. I continue to be stumped about who is right. So Jude joins us from Wellington. Hi there, Jude.
3: Hi there, Jesse.
2: I think you're on Irene's side, are you?
3: Yes, I am. I actually felt for her.
2: Oh.
3: She said, this person was a colleague, not a friend.
2: Yeah.
3: And it seemed, the situation that she's in seems quite bizarre to me. So I agree with her, and it's partly related to the fact that she wasn't invited. Mm. But, I mean, if she had been invited, then that could have gone down on the standard gift list that seems to go out with a lot of weddings these days. But the expectation that your colleagues simply pop up part of a wedding gift seems very bizarre to me. So it's partly, yes, she's right, she shouldn't have to give money. You give a gift because you want to, because you care. It's good to be generous and, you know, show some friendship and some compassion and some thought. That's really lovely, but that surely has to be voluntary.
2: Most people are generous. A lot of people are generous. But when you feel obligated to give money, when you haven't made any sort of choice or had any agency yourself, suddenly it doesn't feel like an act of generosity anymore. It feels like an act of obligation. perhaps.
3: Absolutely. And I think to set something like that up in the workplace just seems a bit problematic to me.
2: Thanks, Jude. Nice to talk to you.
3: Okay, cool.
2: Appreciate the votes. Why do people from Wellington always sound so sensible? And Christchurch. Hi, Sandra.
4: Well, I hope you sound sensible. Yeah, how are you?
2: Good, thank you. You're on the other team.
4: I certainly am. I felt quite strongly about this, as to Jude, obviously. But I feel it's the people you work with, you become quite close. You might describe them as colleagues, but they're the people you spend a lot of time with. And I think it's lovely to be able to contribute to a gift to a colleague, so to celebrate their special time of life. She's getting married, and what a wonderful occasion, and what a privilege to be able to contribute to that celebration in one way or another. And I don't think you give a gift with the expectation that you receive anything in return, especially going to a wedding. What a privilege that is now. They are so expensive.
2: Aren't they just?
4: Oh, my goodness. I think $30 would barely cover a glass of champagne now. it's just, yes, I can't understand your correspondent's point of view entirely, but I guess the one factor I did think, well, maybe if a person does struggle with $30, you can just quietly go to whoever is organising the whip round and suggest that maybe, you're not in a financial position to contribute that much, but you'd like to contribute a smaller amount. Okay. But
2: very sensible, yeah. Sandra. Thank you. Lovely to have you on the radio today. Cheers.
4: Okay, thanks for your time. Bye-bye.
2: Two impassioned voters there, and it was close, one of the closest ones we've ever had on You're the Judge. 61% of you think Irene is wrong. 39% of you think she is right, which means, Irene, if you're listening and you want to follow the advice of our listeners, then you might just have to go along with it. Up to you, of course, and thank you for writing in to You're the Judge. Are you going through something in your own life at the moment which makes you feel like you're at a bit of a moral or ethical impasse, or perhaps you've got someone close to you that you're disagreeing with and you just can't solve it? Well, do write us a letter or an email if you prefer. Probably make it an email. It's got more chance of getting read. Jesse@rnz.co.nz. jesse@rnz.co.nz for You're the Judge on a future Tuesday. And we always finish You're the Judge with a song that's vaguely related to the topic. So enjoy this one by Madonna.

0: Material Girl by Madonna was the video for that song where she first met Sean Penn, her first husband, future husband. He was connected to someone on the shoot. He popped by to have a look and they fell in love. 3:30, Aziz Ansari on the way.
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2: Roads around a central Dunedin hotel have been reopened following a possible gas leak for the second time in 2 days. The Green Party wants to cap political donations at $30,000, stop companies from donating, and set up a public register for lobbyists to get big money out of politics. And Britain is to provide military support to Saudi Arabia in its war against the Iran-backed Houthi rebels in Yemen. That's RNZ Headlines, our next bulletin in Checkpoint at 4 o'clock.
3: 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Or is this all misinformation?
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0: Kia ora, you're on Afternoons. It has been 7 years since Aziz Ansari brought his stand-up comedy show to New Zealand, and there's a lot to catch up on. There's been a pandemic, a marriage, a move to London, and plenty of change in the world to observe along the way. Aziz recently wrote, directed, and starred in a movie called Good Fortune alongside Keanu Reeves, who played an angel, and Seth Rogen. And of course, Aziz will always be remembered for his show Master of None and the beloved character Tom Haverford in Parks and Recreation. Now, he is back on stage with his hypothetical tour with new material on life, relationships, and getting older. Aziz joins me ahead of his Thursday show at the Civic in Auckland. Hello there.
5: Hi, how are you?
0: I'm good. I'm excited to have you in New Zealand. So much has changed.
5: Yeah, I mean, thank you for that nice intro. That made me feel good. I've done a lot of stuff. Thanks.
0: It was, one thing I didn't mention is it gave me a great excuse to go back and look at the xenophobic fruit vendor from Flight of the Conchords.
6: Excuse me, I'd like to buy this apple, please.
7: New Zealander, stop touching my fruit. It's not allowed.
6: What's wrong with New Zealanders?
7: Hey, Neela, can we bleach this one up? It's been infected.
6: I want to buy that. I'll pay for it.
7: No, not this apple, New Zealandy. You can buy apples from over there, my special New Zealand section. $10 a piece.
8: There's a dog in the New Zealand section.
7: Well, it's for dogs from America and people from New Zealand.
6: Yeah, you're being racist.
7: How dare you call me a racist?
8: He doesn't mean racist. He means xenophobic.
6: Oh, you're being xenophobic.
7: You know what? Just get lost, New Zealanders.
6: I'm not going anywhere till I get a red delicious and a banana.
7: You want a brown delicious to the face?
5: That was like one of the first times I acted anything. I had no clue what I was doing.
0: But those guys were
5: so nice. I still see them every now and then. I message them to see if they're around, but they're all in Wellington.
0: Wellington.
5: I love the Concord.
0: Dirty old Wellington. Yeah. Well, look, if you're looking for local material, Auckland has just had a major, major train network open up like 1 week ago. We're absolutely pumped about it. Finally, we're a grown-up city.
5: Auckland is so adorable. That's your big news. We have new trains. It's so positive and quaint, and it's so different than I'm in LA right now. It's not. They're not talking about trains here. It's a lot darker than that.
0: Well, you know, I mean, it doesn't sound like much, but was a time we would have gone to see you at the Civic, then we all would have had to walk home. But now I've got a new train station in the middle of the city. I'm talking about it too much, Aziz. I'll move on.
5: I gotta ride this train because I actually do talk about that, how different it is, you know, being in London and riding the tube versus riding the subway in New York, because the tube is so, you know, pleasant and quiet, and you know, the subway, it's a little scary. Yeah. So I can't imagine how pleasant the Auckland train system must be.
0: Yeah, it's exceptionally pleasant. I do hope you get time. Why do you still keep coming back to stand up? You could, of course, be doing anything. You have done everything.
5: There's something that's just so special about being in a room with, you know, in a live performance environment, to really be there and get that real-time reaction. And I just think there's something irreplaceable about the live experience. I love, you know, when I made Good Fortune, going to screenings and seeing people, you know, laugh at the theater and stuff. That's fun, but it's just so different to just do these shows and go on tour and to travel. And it's super fun. I mean, the travel itself is a little exhausting, and Auckland is pretty far for me, but I just really enjoy the energy of live performance and being there with the audience.
0: I forgot what good timing Keanu Reeves had in Good Fortune. Was it good fun filming those scenes with him?
5: Oh yeah, he was amazing, and it's one of those, you know, pinch me moments where you can't believe you're acting with this guy who you grew up watching in all these amazing films, and yeah, he really brought it. He was great.
0: And tell me, you know, in the last few years since we've seen you, where have you been finding your inspiration? What have you been writing about?
5: You know, it's been a few years since I've done a special. And, you know, in that time, I've gotten married. My wife and I are trying to have kids. I've been thinking about a lot of ideas about, you know, culture. And, you know, I'm Indian. My wife, she's from Denmark. She's Danish. And I'm like, oh, what does that mean as far as, you know, culture continuing, you know, because I don't know that much about Indian stuff as much as I should. I joke in the show, like, I don't know anything about Indian history. I know Gandhi and Mindy Kaling. That's it. So, you know, what does that mean if you have another generation, and how does culture get passed down, and just questions like that. And just, you know, I'm just in a much different stage of life than I was when I done some of my other tours. And, you know, I've been making specials and doing tours since I was a kid almost. You know, I was in my early 20s when I started, and you know, I've been doing stand-up now 25 years, so it's fun to kind of see how your material and what you talk about changes as you get older, and hopefully I'm an even stronger comedian than I was back then. And yeah, I'm excited for people to see the show and see what I've been up to, and I'm looking forward to it.
0: Gandhi, Mindy Kaling, and you've got J.D. Vance's wife now too.
5: Yeah, I have a whole thing about J.D. Vance. there's a lot of, hopefully you guys all know who J.D. Vance is there.
0: Oh yeah, we know him, yeah.
5: I'm so fascinated by the fact that he has an Indian wife. It's very fascinating.
0: Do you still keep a journal?
5: I do. I started journaling. When did I start doing that? A few years ago. You know, it's one of these things they say a lot of, you know, great writers, musicians, creative people do. And I started doing it, and I really like it. I do every night before I go to bed, I journal a little bit and I read a little bit.
0: Yeah. That must take discipline though. I mean, you're home from a tiring show, maybe had a drag, you've got jet lag, and it must take a lot of willpower to pick up that pen and actually commit to writing something.
5: Well, for me, it's a way to help me go to sleep. If I don't journal and read, I have a harder time falling asleep.
0: Really?
5: So it's kind of way, I have a lot of sleep problems because, you know, I'm a comedian. You do a show, you're wired, it's hard to fall asleep. And I the thing that's helped me the most is having that practice of, okay, this is how I kind of wind down. And I also, you know, write about what I'm worried about. And you know, it kind of helps my mind stop being so hyperactive and I can fall asleep.
0: Big time celebrity too. Less chance of a journal getting hacked by some teenager in Russia.
5: No. It's all by pen though, so you can't hack it.
0: That's what I mean. Yeah, it's perfect.
5: They'd have to hack it the old school way. They'd have to come steal it from me.
0: It's a perfect form of security, yeah. As to some of the things that you've written about and thought about, ghosting, the scourge of modern society. I had a guest recently who said that we live in the golden age of ghosting. And I know when you wrote your book Modern Romance, you wrote about getting ghosted yourself. What is going on out there?
5: I don't know. I think people are just scared to have a confrontation, or I'm married now, but you still deal with that kind of stuff in a professional context. You know, I know people that get, and I've dealt with similar things myself where you don't hear back from people and you're like, all right, I guess they don't want to do that thing. You know, it's like people, I don't know. I personally find it to be a little rude, but I try to give people the benefit of the doubt. Maybe they're just dealing with something else, or they don't want to disappoint you. Who knows what's going on?
0: It seems like now the rude thing to do is to actually call someone and say face to face, hey, look, I'm not interested. Like, no one wants that.
5: Oh, no.
0: I think it's cool that you write about fertility and talk about fertility. This is such a huge thing for so many people. And then for years, like, you just didn't talk about it, right? You didn't talk about miscarriages you didn't talk about, not being able to conceive, about the guilt and the weight and all that stuff going on. Did it take a bit of a kind of a gulp for you to open up about it and be frank about it?
5: A little bit, but I knew it was what you're saying, right? You know, whenever you're dealing with these things that are very personal, once you start talking about it, you realize so many other people have went through it or are dealing with it. And I can see people when I talk about some of this stuff, you know, that they're recognizing it from their own lives and they can't believe that I'm bringing up some of these specific details. And I think it's nice to kind of, make people feel less alone in that stuff, because it can feel very lonely and very isolating when you're dealing with this stuff and you don't always talk to, you don't always talk to other people about what you're going through. So, it's been nice for me to share that and to see people react to it. And there are things about it that are very funny and weird. And, that's been fun to kind of explore.
0: Gee, you must have to stay on your toes. You do open up at points during the show, don't you? And kind of encourage people to, well, really to throw you off your game, to throw stuff at you.
5: Oh, yeah. I mean, I that's another thing that's very fun about, you know, seeing someone live versus seeing a Netflix special, right? I always try to engage the crowd a little bit, and you have these moments that you realize, oh, this is the only show that's going to be like this. No other show's going to be like this. Whatever it's filmed later on, it's not going to have the same thing. And that's also what's fun about, you know, touring internationally and going to a place like Auckland that I haven't been to in a long time and kind of making that really feel like, oh, this is a special show that's not going to be like the other ones. That's what's great about touring.
0: Do you enjoy the perspective you get on America now that you live in London? Does it feel like a different perspective than when you're in the midst of it? I guess I'm talking about politics, but culture and everything.
5: Everything, yeah. You kind of get a break from it, and then you come back, and you definitely, it changes your viewpoint because you're just not, you're not in it as much. I mean, I still end up being in America quite a bit, but yeah, I think you're right.
0: You've talked about your parents, your family coming to visit. And they've come such a long way that they kind of stay on maybe longer than you might have expected.
5: It's interesting. There's a thing about my parents in this set, and I realized, like, there was a thing that someone came up to me about the parents bit in one of my last specials, and it's become like a theme of mine about, you know, talking about your parents and spending time with them. And, you know, in this set, I've been, I've hit the age now, I'm getting a little older, and, you know, my parents have hit the age where they're like started falling down all the time. And that just becomes a thing where they just start falling down, which is so weird. And they get hurt and you're worried and you're like, oh, okay. Like, I hope they're going to, you know, take care of themselves and be cautious. And then you call them up and you're like, hey, what are you guys doing this weekend? They're like, oh, we're going to this escalator festival. You're like, wait, what? That's another topic where I, as soon as I start talking about that stuff, I see people that are dealing with that stuff and recognize it right away. And yeah, that's fun.
0: Has it changed how you think about your own dad now that you've really kind of made a decision, quite a public decision, to have a child?
5: Yeah, I mean, this isn't the most hilarious story, but my grandma passed away, you know, on my dad's side, my dad's mom. And I remember when he called me to tell me that she passed away. I talked about this grandma in one of my specials. Mm. She had Alzheimer's, and I was talking about her in the special. And she passed away. She was, you know, my dad's in his 70s, so she was very old. But I remember when he called me and told me that, and it was very, you could hear it in his voice, you know, the gravity of it. And it was the first time I'd heard my dad talk, and I realized, oh, he's a kid. I've always thought of him as my dad, but he's also a kid, and I'd never really thought of him like that. And it was just a weird thing to realize. Do you know what I mean?
0: Yeah, he's somebody's son. He said something really sweet to you after acting on Master of None. Do you recall that?
5: Yes, I remember. He basically told me that he used all his vacation time to come be on the show, and that, you know, he was excited to do it, but he was mainly excited to get to spend time with me and my brother, who, my brother works on the show as well. He's a writer. And, you know, he was very sweet about it. And then he did a little thing in Good Fortune as well, and, you know, had a crazy, you know, he flew all the way from Charlotte to Los Angeles. You know, this flew across the country to do, like, you know, a couple of little things in the movie. And you know, he was really generous with his time and his energy. And, I'm always very grateful.
0: Do you still have a flip phone?
5: I do, yeah. I just find the smartphone, to me, it's like, okay, if you saw me on the street and I had a thing hooked to my waist to have a laptop out so I could just do stuff all the time, you'd be like, hey, this seems a bit much. And that's how I feel about a smartphone. I just feel like it's just so much. And I like to be able to be with my own thoughts and not get pinged about a million things all the time. And so I like to try to keep as much quiet as I can, so it gives me more space to think. And you know, I'm very fortunate, I have an assistant and all these things to kind of help me. And if I'm working on a film or a TV show, there's a whole support team, so I'm able to do that. I'm in a position to do that. But yeah, that's why.
0: Okay, and last one from my comedy nerd producer Sam, who says your character produced one of the most quoted phrases from the show Parks and Rec. Treat yourself.
5: Three words for you. 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
10: 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What do we treat ourselves to?
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11: Fine leather goods.
10: Treat yourself.
11: It's the best day of the year.
10: The best day of the year.
0: When was the last time you treated yourself?
5: Whoa.
0: It's quite a good question, eh?
5: I treated myself to a delicious LA cheeseburger for lunch. So that was the last time I treated myself. Treat yourself as a state of mind. You know, it doesn't have to be a fancy leather goods or anything like that. It could be something as small as a cheeseburger. It's how you view the treat and yourself.
0: Yeah, or maybe a ride on a new train.
5: Hey, that I'm going to treat myself to the public transportation. I'm going to do that right away.
0: Lovely to talk to you. Can't wait to have you in New Zealand. Hope you have a brilliant show on Thursday, and I hope it's not another 7 years till you're back.
5: Thank you so much, and I hope you guys will be at the show, and thanks for your time.
0: If you want to get along, we've got all the ticket information for Aziz's show this Thursday night at the Civic. It's on our website, and we also thought we couldn't have a mention of Flight of the Conchords without a Flight of the Conchords song. So here's Inner City Pressure.

0: this flight of the Concorde doing the Pet Shop Boys. Inner city pressure. It's 10 to 4 and it's that time of day. Time to welcome me old mucker, Wallace Chapman, host of the panel, 6 till 8 p.m.
1: Oh, they're coming hot, don't they? Those horns, whenever you hear them, I'm here. Kia ora, Jesse, how are you?
0: Kia ora.
1: Now, just on the announcement we had yesterday, the panel pop politics show, yesterday we discussed that. Now, tickets, all gone.
0: What?
1: Gone in 3 hours.
0: What?
1: Yeah, so that's it. So I've asked Jose to put more tickets on, about 30 or 40 tickets last night. They're all gone too.
0: Wow.
1: So that's it. That's all. I'm going
0: to
1: try.
0: You need to move to the new Wellington Convention Centre. What's that place called? Is there something wrong?
2: Takina.
0: Takina, thank you.
2: You're
0: so
2: welcome.
0: I'm plenty of room for the live panel at Takina, I would have thought.
1: I'm advocating for more tickets.
0: There's only so much room in the pub.
1: So we can. I'm the advocate of squeezing people in.
0: Yeah.
1: Others are more sort of, you know.
0: Others from the RNZ Health and Safety Team and Legal Liability Team.
1: Yeah, there are boundaries, right? There are boundaries. Anyway, if there are cancellations, we will let you know. So anyway, October 22nd.
0: Jeez, be fast around here, don't you?
1: I was actually quite blown eye. I thought, oh, they'll drip feed over the next couple of weeks. But anyway, gone.
0: Well done.
1: The question of the day today, Jesse, is this. And by the way, the rain's set in, so be careful across the Harbour Ridge there and across the moor too. But the question of the day, and this is from a listener, right? And here it is. My husband is obsessed with the rain radar.
0: I just Googled rain radar as soon as you mentioned the weather.
1: Why? That's wild.
0: Ah, it's better than any forecast, Wallace. You can actually see whether it's coming and where it's coming from.
1: You love it. Anyway, so my husband is obsessed with rain radar. Checks the first thing every morning. P.S. We are not farmers. We live in Panmure. Do you simply have to check your rain radar every day? So I tested this on Daniel through the glass window. He said, no. You know what I do, Wallace? I said, what do you do, Daniel? He goes, I look at the window.
0: Yeah.
1: If it's raining, I get a rain jacket. If it's not, I put a hat and sunglasses on.
0: Yeah.
1: And guess what, Jesse? That's what I do.
0: Mm.
1: Do you need to wake up and check your rain radar? Can't you talk to your wife and say, good morning, can I make you a cup of coffee? 2101.
0: Great. Look forward to hearing all about it.
1: But you're a rain radar man, aren't you?
0: Well, it's just when I'm specifically going to be outside, I want to know, you know, if you see a few spits and you think, shall I jump on my bike or shall I take the bus?
1: Yeah.
0: I'm a new bus guy as of this week, by the way. I'm all in on public transport.
1: Yeah.
0: I feel like it can give you kind of the forecast for the next half hour, which you can't get from any other place.
1: I like to wing it because that's what life's about, Jesse.
0: Yeah, it is.
1: 2101, do you check the rain radar every day? But look, today, I Don't Want to Do Your Dirty Work. Of course, that's the name of a Steely Dan song, but it's also the name of Nicky Hager's book that is dropping tonight, Dirty Work.
0: When did we find out the name of the book?
1: About an hour ago.
0: Great.
1: So you heard it here.
0: Yeah.
1: That is allegedly the name, but that is, we'll confirm that. Okay. We don't know a lot about the book. Let's just say that. So what we're going to do is the panel is going to cross live to the launch to see what we can find out for you just after 6:30 news, all right? Mm. So no one knows anything about it. Apparently it's called Dirty Work. There was Dirty Politics.
0: Yeah.
1: There was Seeds of Distrust. There was Secret Power. There was The Hollow Men. So there we go.
0: Thomas Coughlin in the Herald today was talking about how it's kind of like a Harry Potter day for politics nerds. You know, the book comes out near midnight. You stay up all night reading it and then post a review as fast as you can.
1: That's right.
0: Yeah.
1: Yeah.
0: It'll be an interesting news day tomorrow.
1: 180 pages. Do an all-nighter, and then it breaks tomorrow.
0: Yeah.
1: Exactly. All right, but also tonight, veggie growers warn supermarket shake-up could Bennett backfire on prices. And finally, Jesse, getting caught in a truckie's blindie. Should trucks have blind spot alerts? We discussed that.
0: Are they known as blindies? Or did you just come up with that?
1: I came up with that.
0: I've been caught in the blindie. Do you think it'll catch on? Do you have a bit of influencer in the trucker community?
1: No, but I, it's, I get a feeling where something's right, Jesse, as you know.
0: You know, once I was doing the desert road and I saw this thing where the truckers just do a little blinker to each other when they go past.
1: Yes.
0: Yeah, so I started doing it and no one replied to me. I was in a Toyota Corolla.
1: But what did you call it?
0: Eh?
1: The blinky?
0: Yeah, that'd be a good name for it. Tessa Guest is here in Wellington. Hi, Tessa.
2: Hello.
0: How's it going?
2: Oh, so well. Although I have to say it was a rainy start of the day today here in Wellington.
1: Did you check your rain radar?
2: No, I didn't.
1: I think
2: that's entirely unnecessary. Met Service
1: Thank
2: does a good
1: you.
2: Enough job. I mean, we
1: Thank
2: only
1: you.
2: Need, yeah, just a simple weather app, right?
1: Rain radar.
0: What about you guys ever checked the lightning tracker?
2: Oh,
0: Andy and the Waikato is going one better. The Waikato has gone one better than the rain radar.
1: Yeah. That's
0: when the storms are likely, you can see where they're likely to hit hardest.
1: It's the thing, Jesse. Mm. It's like putting your undies on. You put your underwear on and you check your rain radar.
0: Yeah.
1: The whole swathe of RN listeners do that.
0: Yeah.
1: It's a weird thing.
2: Mm. Yeah. Yeah. Well, it's not for me.
0: Okay.
2: But you know what? All this chat about rain, it's got me thinking. It's brought to mind a theory that I've actually been sitting on for a few months and I'd like to bring to the pre-panel today. My theory is that Aucklanders hate rain jackets. So hear me out here. I was on my walk to work today through town. It was pouring with rain. I saw a total of 3 umbrellas and everyone else had their rain jacket on. Now, I'm very aware that we're in the windy capital of New Zealand and there is a good reason to not use an umbrella. But everyone is just used to wearing their rain jackets. That's just what we do. But I just have a feeling that if we had the same weather in Auckland, it'd be a sea of umbrellas and no one would be wearing a rain jacket. And before you say anything, let me just play a little clip of Wallace a few months ago talking to our fashion correspondent, Emma Gleeson. Have a listen.
1: I don't own a raincoat. And I've never owned a raincoat. Even in Dunedin, I've never owned a raincoat. I love them, but I've never been the owner of one.
2: Mm.
1: I've always been an umbrella person.
2: So, Wallace, if you were going to come up with any particular hot take today, you can't. Because
0: hoisted by your own petard.
1: There's one thing I am, Jesse and Tess, and that's constant. Yeah. Everyone knows that.
0: Yeah.
1: And I stick by that.
0: Yeah.
2: Okay.
1: I've never owned a raincoat, and I never will.
2: So,
1: I do them.
2: I've been asking around. I've been talking to anyone I know from Auckland, and no one from Auckland seems to be into rain jackets. And I think it's to do with style and fashion. Like, Aucklanders think rain jackets are kind of like scruffy. So can I just throw that back to you?
0: You're really onto something, Tessa. Because I actually purchased a rain jacket a few years ago. I haven't worn it once, even though many a time I've been in the rain.
1: You know why I don't wear a raincoat?
0: Why?
1: They make you look like Paddington Bear.
2: Oh, my gosh. And I just think we need to debunk this.
1: I'm not Paddington Bear.
0: Makes you look like a cross between Paddington Bear and the Queen Mother, the late Queen Mother.
2: But where is the logic in looking at the rain radar, obsessing over the amount of rain that's going to fall, and then not putting on a rain jacket?
0: I don't know, Tessa.
2: You're getting soaked. I don't understand.
0: I mean, it's slightly different if you're on a bicycle. Let's keep the cyclists out of this because, you know, it's more just your everyday walking about town, isn't it, Tessa?
2: Yeah, your city slickers.
0: Yeah.
1: That's different. On a bike, you wear oilskin, don't you? You wear a sort of oilskin one piece.
0: I've never really solved the whole bike what to wear in wet weather conundrum. You've basically got to go full beekeeper, I think.
2: Now, there's a good look.
0: Yeah.
2: I'm into that.
0: Well, listen, we're really mainly taking rain radar text.
1: Rain radar.
0: If you'd like to put some thought into a response to Tessa's thesis, get in touch on
1: on
0: email. What are you guys? The panel at rnz.co.nz?
1: Exactly.
0: Yeah. Tess will review your correspondence.
2: Thank you very much.
0: And possibly refine her thesis in time for next time she joins us in the 10 to 4 slot. We're there already. Love to have you listening today. Right now we'll hand over to Lisa Owen and the team from Checkpoints.
3: Te whakarongo mai koe ki te reo irarangi o Aotearoa. This is Checkpoint on RNZ National. I'm Lisa Owen. E Heidi Akinei calls for a crackdown on boozing uni students after another out-of-control party.
4: Intoxicated, injured students. They were dressed in school uniform.
3: Otago Police join us live, but what is the answer? 2101 on text. A $500,000 romance scam that dragged on for almost 2 decades. Grab the remote. The White House has launched Trump TV off the back of his media ban. And on the road to a cycling world record at 95 years young.
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6: RNZ News at 4 o'clock. Kia ora, good afternoon. I'm Karen McCarthy. Labour leader Chris Hipkins has defended his government's decision to add a jobs goal to the Reserve Bank's inflation-fighting role. The previous government moved the bank to what's called a dual mandate, so it had to consider maximum sustainable employment along with price stability. A report out today into the bank's monetary policy decisions during the pandemic found it meant the bank's monetary policy became increasingly flexible, and that facilitated large policy mistakes. But Chris Hipkins

0: been working with them for years and is the only party that listened to them.
1: We agreed with substantially a lot of their policies, but we spent a lot of time studying other countries as well, and it's in our foundation principles 33 years ago.
0: Winston Peters says reporting suggesting New Zealand First had copied the group is dumb and stupid. A driver testing officer who's been prohibited from testing drivers says every test she's done was fair and transparent. RNZ earlier revealed 16 driver testing officers had been suspended, with a further 7 stood down following an investigation by the Transport Agency. The investigation relates to abnormal test results for both passenger and heavy vehicles across the country. Last week, NZTA told Michaela Howe her endorsement had been revoked. It says Ms. Howe's average pass rates were significantly higher than the average testing officers for candidates born in the Philippines and China. The Fisheries Minister says Tarakihi catch limits will be reduced to a nationwide recreational fishing limit of 10 per person. Commercial limits for the eastern fishery are also being cut by 20% and the western fishery by 55%. Shane Jones says he's considered the latest signs and catch information. Butterfish catch limits have also been reduced to 5 per recreational fisher. Limits have been increased for snapper and trevally on the North Island's east coast, leatherjacket on the South Island's east and south coast, and frostfish and blue mackerel in deep water. The prosecution has concluded its case against a Navy lieutenant accused of rape while deployed overseas. The accused lieutenant is before a court-martial at the Devonport Naval Base on Auckland's North Shore this week, facing 3 charges of rape, all related to the same woman on the same night in September last year. The prosecution's first and only witness, the complainant herself, concluded her evidence this afternoon. The defence has opened its case, starting with evidence from the defendant, followed by evidence from several other military personnel who knew him and the complainant. The White House has launched an online television channel named Trump TV. It comes hours after major US TV networks suspended pool coverage of the White House in protest at US President Donald Trump banning CNN, MS Now and Politico from the building after he accused them of publishing lies. The BBC's Bernd de Busman has more details.
2: Trump TV was launched at 7 p.m. Eastern Time here in the United States, and they didn't expressly link it to what's happening with CNN and the other news outlets, but the timing was quite clear. Essentially, what it is a YouTube streaming channel. It doesn't perform anyway near the same function as the White House press pool. Soon after it was launched, it was showing footage of a speech that President Trump gave on July 3rd. So it's not quite the same as having the White House press pool's television outlets broadcast President Trump's remarks live to Americans all over the country and to many extent all around the world.
0: 2 people have been injured after being assaulted with weapons in the Hastings suburb of Flaxmere earlier this afternoon. Police say the weapons were not firearms. The 2 people have moderate injuries and police believe it's likely they knew the offenders. That's the news.
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0: Lisa Owens here next with Checkpoint after the short forecast from Met Service to midnight on Wednesday. Northland to Waitomo, including Coromandel, Bay of Plenty and the Central High Country. Cloudy with showers, becoming isolated tomorrow afternoon. Taranaki to Wellington, also wider upper. Occasional rain, easing to isolated showers, clearing to fine tomorrow. Gisborne and Hawke's Bay, occasional rain this afternoon or evening, clearing tonight, returning in the morning, then gradually easing to isolated showers. Nelson, Marlborough and Canterbury, cloudy with isolated showers. Buller to Westland, showers this afternoon, some heavy, clearing to fine overnight. Otago, Southland and Fiordland, showers, some heavy, possibly thundery with hail today, snow lowering to 400 metres overnight. And for the Chatham Islands, periods of rain. 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It's 4:06.
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6: Tēnā koutou katoa, no mai haere mai,

0: Lisa Owen, TNA. An emergency department doctor is urging the University of Otago and police to get tough after a party of 400 people in the city's student quarter left one person with serious head injuries and others having to be treated for alcohol and drug-related harm. The university says it did not organise the Schoolies event on Castle Street on Sunday, and staff have reported that it was attended by out-of-towners. The party comes less than a week after a coroner warned students about excessive alcohol consumption following the death of a 20-year-old who choked on his own vomit at a Dunedin party in 2023. Volunteers who patrol the student quarter say they're seeing more injuries and high-risk behaviour than they have in recent years. Anastasia Hedge reports.
1: Dunedin's emergency department is used to seeing spikes on certain days of the student calendar, but Dr. Tim Ritchie says Sunday was a surprise.
2: I started to notice presentations of intoxicated, injured students, and then I started to also notice that they were dressed in school uniform, and yeah, we figured out that there was something going on.
1: The emergency medicine specialist says when that combines with an already busy ED, the department can fail to cope.
2: Then you get a presentation such as the kid I looked after yesterday who's got a critical injury, and that soaks a huge amount of resource on top of, you know, all the resource that's going into all the rest of our patients and all the other student party-related presentations that we've had.
1: Organisation Red Frogs is at student events and patrols the streets, keeping students safe, offering them water, charging their phones and organising rides home. Volunteer Shannon Thompson says they also weren't aware of the party on Sunday. She says while there are known events like O Week, Rio Week and St Patrick's Day, every year is different.
3: One of the things that we're finding is that the reputation of Castle Street has been around for a very long time, and so it's reached students and people from other places, and so they actually come down to Castle Street and then they become the gathering. And so there may not have been much happening or planned in these spaces, but other people have come because in their mind it's the thing to do, and so then that becomes gathering and attracts people.
1: Shannon Thompson says they're also seeing higher levels of intoxication, a mixture of drugs like MDMA and ketamine, and a higher number of injuries.
3: St Patrick's Day last year we dealt with 6 people who'd been bottled. We also dealt with one person who someone had swung a seatbelt mechanism, a bit like a bomber knocker, swung it into a crowd and hit someone. This year with reorientation week, we dealt with a number of people who had sliced their hands open. So one of the parties was in a backyard. The area was fenced by corrugated iron, and as people come in, it gets quite tight and they want out. Sometimes they try to climb over the fence.
1: Most concerning is the level of high-risk behaviour.
3: There's been some well-known incidents in the past where people have been injured by falling off roofs, and so he kind of stopped for a while, but it seems to this year have picked up. We've even had people on the roof of the flat behind the where we see like a safe zone, like, hey guys, it's probably a really good idea to get down from there.
1: After 16 years in Dunedin's ED and 25 years at Dunedin Hospital, the return to roof climbing is frustrating for Dr. Ritchie, who wants the university and police to take a harder line with students.
2: If that happened in South Auckland, that'd be grounds for calling out a riot squad, probably. And like it's hard to imagine that sort of behaviour would be condoned really anywhere else in New Zealand. But for some reason, it's okay for privileged white kids to behave like this in our city.
1: The university says the person injured at the Castle Street event wasn't a student. A number of people attending were from out of town, possibly in Dunedin for the Southern Sounds concert. A spokesperson says the campus watch team are always in attendance at events that may arise, but it doesn't have the same legal authority as the police and emergency services. Dr. Ritchie wants them to work together to prevent more harm.
2: The university needs to do some soul searching. I think the New Zealand Police Force in Dunedin anyway need to do some soul searching and just agree amongst themselves whether this is actually the sort of behaviour that we want for our city, let alone the kind of impact that has on our emergency services and our emergency department.
0: And that was Anastasia Hedge reporting. Well, joining us now is Otago Coastal Area Prevention Manager, Community and Youth, Senior Sergeant Ian Notman. Kia ora, Ian.
4: Kia ora, how are you?
0: I'm well, thank you. ED doctor there believes that there should be a harder line taken with Otago Uni students. What do you think?
4: Yeah, it's a hard one to pinpoint. I guess with such a unique environment here in Dunedin, in such a concentrated area of students, in enforcing a lot of things that we do, just a lot of the size of these things, we just have to take a bit of a wider approach to some of the things. And also, I think in the past, trying to, I guess, either arrest or prosecute our way out of some of these things and create a bit of a nanny state also isn't often the way either. So it is a complex and ever evolving problem for us, and one that we're always trying to get better at.
0: Understand that, but what do you mean by a wider approach? Because, you know, some would argue that's not working either when you've got students in your ED after a hard afternoon partying on the streets.
4: Yeah, well, we're very community focused with all of our partnerships and trying our best to get that achieved. We're one of the only campuses that has our campus COP installed, the campus watch, what you've spoken about in the previous speaker, and a really good relationship with our council, OUSA, and trying to, I guess, put these measures in place to provide the safest possible, I guess, area and avenue for these young people to keep them safe while they're in our city.
0: Is it working, though? I mean, how would you describe the youth drinking culture in Dunedin?
4: Look, it's. I think young people are going to be young people, regardless of whether that's in Dunedin nationally or internationally, right?
0: Isn't that an excuse, though, to say that, Ian? And you would have seen the coroner's report recently into the death of that student who choked on his own vomit. And the coroner said that was a woeful illustration of the country's youth drinking culture. So I suppose it's one thing to say kids will be kids, but this is next level, isn't it? So do you think there is still a youth drinking culture, a negative one, in Dunedin, and how bad is it?
4: Well, I think you hit the nail on the head to say that it's a national youth drinking problem. To put a label on how bad is it, it's always a struggle for us. It's not something that's new, but we are just trying to always learn and move forward from some of these absolute tragic events. I think a lot of it as well, I mean, back from my days at university, we had 11 odd student bars where people could be monitored with experts and managers and food on site, whereas they're now down to zero, for example, in our student quarter. And that's just increased the purchasing and just drinking behaviour from off-site establishments, supermarkets and the like, and pushed a lot of the drinking back into these flats. So there's a lot of nuances to a very, very big issue.
0: The university has raised the fact that in this latest party there were out-of-towners. I mean, are there a lot of out-of-towners causing trouble or not?
4: That does happen, yes. These events, especially in the rise of social media and how things can blow up very quickly, there are people that have come from out-of-town to Dunedin for these events. It is hard to track, though, and say specifically in terms of we're not obtaining details of parties of hundreds and hundreds of young people. But it is, anecdotally, yes, people do travel to see their friends that may be attending university or live down here at Polytech or otherwise and make up some numbers. But it's not to say that it is solely one or the other.
0: Does Otago Uni in particular need a culture change?
4: Well, look, we're in the police, I suppose, and that's something potentially to ask them. But it's
0: But what do you think? Because you're working in that area, Ian, and you're kind of doing the mop up, right? And you'd rather it didn't get to that. So, who should be driving culture change?
4: Look, I think it's an all of city approach, really. I mean, university do have a big part to play. It's their organisation, but it's we've only really strengthened in recent years in our partnerships with them to try and tackle this together. It's just not going to be solved by one or just solely blaming one organisation or one entity and leaving it to them, right? But we are a very unique city with the makeup and where the students are generally housed in our area, which does lead to a concentration of that drinking behaviour and to excess, unfortunately, at times.
0: On that note then, because obviously your area, there is at the moment a review of basically alcohol trading laws in Otago, and I'm just wondering, do you think there should be a cap on off licences in the student district?
4: Well, look, that's ongoing at the moment for submissions. I mean, I know there's been a lot of talk around the issue of glass, for example, in the student quarter. Now, I guess that's probably something for a wider piece of legislation change, and that we can't enforce or stop stores selling what they're going to sell, but we can work with them and hopefully encourage, in terms of especially for our student quarter, in that sale of cans, or if they're going to buy things in great volumes, that it's the glass is pushed towards the back of the stores.
0: Yeah, so glass is a problem, sort of measures, is it, Ian? It's quite a problem for you, glass.
4: Well, I mean, it's a problem. Yes, oh, absolutely. I mean, it's a problem everywhere, right? It's been, especially for our students, they are on foot. They're not very unlikely to drive, especially if they live so close and on campus. And they're not the greatest at disposing of rubbish in general. So, look, it is just one small part, I think, of a bigger picture. Of things, small things that we're trying to, I guess, advocate for and to try and look after our students, right? Rather than having secondary injuries based off glass or off sharp fences or rails on decks and all these sort of things, it's just trying to find those little opportunities for that preventative work.
0: Ian, we're almost out of time, but also, would you like it if supermarkets didn't sell alcohol? Would that make things easier?
4: Oh, look, that's a very big question for a wider piece of conversation.
0: I know, Ian.
4: Look, we can only look at the stats, right? And 84% of our alcohol in New Zealand is purchased from off licences. If I reference the student bars again, in particular, I can't speak for elsewhere, but for Dunedin, you know, in the last 13, 15 years, we used to have 11, it's down to zero. People are now consuming cheap alcohol in flats. I think there's some room for review, but where change comes, it's hard to know.
0: Appreciate your time. Good to talk to you. That is Senior Sergeant Ian Notman there, speaking about drinking in Otago and the student culture there. Let us know your thoughts. 2101 on text. ED Doctor reckons there need to be more of a clampdown. Behaviour wouldn't be tolerated anywhere else. And they're using up precious health resources. 2101 on text. It is 19 after 4 now, and you're listening to Checkpoints on RNZ National. Let's head to the US, and we're joined by our correspondent, Todd Zwillick. Todd, get the remote because Trump TV is here. Tell us more.
5: Trump TV is state TV, something that we don't have a history of, at least recently here in the United States, at least not for domestic coverage, Lisa. But that is Donald Trump's latest solution. Look, it's just a YouTube channel. Tonight they've been streaming old Trump speeches and replays of Trump's second inauguration. It's not exactly a news channel. But why is Trump doing this? Because he's trying again to ban the legitimate press from the White House for stories he doesn't like. Now, by way of disclosure, I do want to let you know that my spouse is a White House correspondent for one of the networks that Trump has banned that we're going to talk about, just so people are aware of that. But outlets are now suing three outlets, CNN, the cable news network, MS Now, and Politico, which is the political Washington-based news outlet here in D.C. They're suing Trump. They've all been banned from the White House as of the weekend. And they say that the Constitution does not allow a president or any government official to deprive the press of their First Amendment rights or based on the content of their reporting. So that's the lawsuit. The president announced this ban on Friday, basically calling them fake news. This is because they write and produce stories that he doesn't like. The Constitution, if you don't know, the First Amendment guarantees not only freedom of speech, but also explicitly freedom of the press. And there is some precedent here. Trump has done this before. Last year, he tried to ban the Associated Press from the White House when they didn't reprint his branding of the Gulf of Mexico as the Gulf of America. That was reversed and struck down by the courts. The Associated Press is back in the White House now. Other TV networks said that they would refuse to provide pool coverage in solidarity after this latest ban. Pool coverage, those are the cameras that sort of get assigned to follow around the president. You can't fit 50 cameras in the Oval Office, so one outlet provides the coverage. They do it on a rotating basis, and all the other networks get to use that coverage. That's called pool coverage. And the other network said, we're not providing it at all. And that hit the ground today for Trump. He had an event at the White House where he gave a prolonged speech around some construction workers, and you couldn't hear a word of it. Why? There were no microphones, because there was no pool coverage. So Donald Trump couldn't be heard. There is a hearing scheduled for Wednesday afternoon in federal court, and the president, Lisa, is already complaining on social media about the judge who's been assigned the case. He's a judge that Donald Trump appointed, but he also ruled against Trump when he tried to ban some individual CNN journalists from the White House back in 2018. So he already thinks this judge that he appointed is biased against him, and we'll be following that hearing on Wednesday.
0: Thank you, Todd. That's all we've got time for today, but I look forward to the next episode in that drama. Todd Zwillick joining us live from Washington, D.C. there. It is 22 after 4. 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
7: Thank you, Lisa. New Zealand First Leader Winston Peters insists his party wrote its own health policy, which appears near identical to content on a campaign group's website. The group is called Make New Zealand Healthy, which is also the title of New Zealand First's policy. Winston Peters says his party has been working with them for years and says reporting suggestions New Zealand First had copied the group is dumb and stupid. More than 200 healthcare professionals at Auckland's Middlemore Hospital have signed a letter warning of a crisis and calling on Health New Zealand to prioritise patient and staff safety. The letter backs a recent state of emergency declared by workers in North Shore Hospital's emergency department, citing chronic understaffing, overcrowding and staff being asked to work while sick. The nurses' organisation says the letter shows workers have exhausted other options. Health New Zealand says it is taking the concerns raised seriously. A child who was badly injured in the Southland town of Ototo is now being treated at Auckland's Starship Hospital. Two 19-year-olds appeared in court in Invercargill yesterday, charged with wounding with intent to cause grievous bodily harm. British migrants have taken the top spot in new citizen numbers for the first time in 5 years. India had been the most sought country for residents becoming New Zealanders since 2022, when they accounted for one in five new citizens. It's now in third place behind South Africa. Citizen numbers climbed to more than 50,000 last year. Those are the headlines. A quick look at the short forecast from Met Service. Northland to Waitomo, including Coromandel, Bay of Plenty and the Central High Country. Cloudy with isolated showers. Taranaki to Wellington, also Wairarapa. Cloudy with isolated showers clearing tomorrow. Gisborne and Hawke's Bay. Rain this afternoon or evening, clearing overnight but returning in the morning. Nelson, Marlborough and Canterbury. Fine but scattered showers in Canterbury this evening. Buller to Westland. Showers, some heavy, clearing to fine overnight. Otago, Southland and Fiordland, showers some heavy and possibly thundery with hail, snow to 400 metres overnight. And the Chatham Islands, showers clearing overnight. It's 25 past four.
0: Namahi, Karen. Well, Jimmy Allingham's just pulled up to the microphone. He's got the traffic report.
8: Thank you, Lisa. Well, there's been a bit of rain in Auckland this afternoon, so that means traffic is very heavy on the motorways leaving the city. It's about 1 hour and 10 minutes to Papakura, and it's heaviest from the city centre to Mount Wellington. On the northern, 1 hour to Silverdale, and traffic is backed up over the Harbour Bridge and through to Rosedale. And on the northwestern, it's 40 minutes to Te Atatū. In Wellington, there's a heavy patch on State Highway 1 leaving north through the city from Evans Bay to Te Aro. And in Christchurch, there's a bit of traffic building on State Highway 76 between Lincoln Road and Waltham Road. Any other traffic tips, you can give us a buzz on 2101.
0: Thank you, Jimmy. That was Jimmy Allingham with your traffic update there. A Southland nonagenarian is gearing up for a world record cycling attempt next month. Peter Grandiek, who turns 95 in October, needs to crack 20.15 kilometres in an hour to break the current distance record for the 95 to 100 year age group. He will also need to pass a drug test after the event. Peter aims to complete a challenge every birthday, and he joins me now. Hi, Peter.
9: G'day, how are you today?
0: I'm very well. How is your training going?
9: It's pretty good, yeah.
0: So what?
9: I'm on schedule.
0: Oh, so tell me about your schedule, Peter. What are you doing?
9: I'll just spend an hour at the velodrome, and I'll do today. I was actually practicing just standing starts, because it's going to be a standing start for the day. That's only once, of course. And then, normally I'll just do an hour and a bit and try to...
0: That's a lot. Are you doing it every day, Peter?
9: No, it's twice a week, Tuesdays or Fridays at the velodrome.
0: And
9: in between, sometimes I'll go on the wind trainer at home or spend a bit of time at the gym.
0: How confident are you that you can get this record?
9: Well, I should be able to, because I don't want to predict too much, because if I don't do it, they say, oh, he's just an old fool. But I should do it, because I'll do about 3Ks more than the present record.
0: Right, so you're already going further than what you need to on record day.
9: Yeah.
0: When did you take up cycling?
9: The first time I actually went to Dedham Park at Christchurch was in 2007.
0: So help me with my maths. How old were you then?
9: That's a long time ago. That's, 19 years. But that's what actually we probably started biking.
0: So you took up cycling, can I say, a little later in life. Why?
9: Yes, because I did a few other things. I did some Harriers, did a few, some half marathons, that sort of thing beforehand. And I started biking and got the old joints and the bones got a bit sore running. So got on the bike.
0: So cycling's a bit easier on the body, is it?
9: Oh, well, yeah, for me it is. Okay, it's easier on the joints.
0: Tell me, Peter, what is the situation with the drug test? I understand you'll have to do one.
9: Yeah, well, it's got mandatory. If I get the record, then I'll be drug tested, and to get it recognised, that's providing I'm negative.
0: Hey, spoiler alert, Peter, tell me now, will you pass the drug test?
9: Big fan.
0: Will you pass the drug test?
9: Yes.
0: Fantastic stuff. It's quite expensive, isn't it, a drug test?
9: Yeah, well, I've queried about it, because they said they haven't got anybody in Southland or the South Island to take the urine sample, which seems must be very difficult for them to do that, to witness you passing a bit of urine into a bowl. That takes a lot of skills to watch.
0: So do you have to get someone in for it? And I understand it costs a few thousand dollars.
9: So the people, they send them from Auckland to Wellington, and of course they've got to stay overnight and they charge accommodation, and, this cost, and the air travel, you could have paid for all that, because they haven't got somebody in Southland to do the testing. Or at least take the sample.
0: Why are you setting yourself this goal? I mean, why are you doing it?
9: Why am I doing it?
0: Yeah.
9: Well, it's something to do, something to fill in time. It's also, for me, I'm trying to keep as mobile as I could possibly be. And that keeps me up to a certain fitness level.
0: Tell me, how do you feel about Lycra? Do you wear Lycra gear on the bike?
9: Do I?
0: Do you wear lycra? You know, the traditional cycling outfit.
9: No, just a cycling top and cycling shorts. Yeah.
0: Hey, do you have any advice, Peter, for people who like to sit on the couch? You know, you say you want to keep mobile and fit. Any advice for us people?
9: Yeah, all I can say is get up and do something and get going and move.
0: Fantastic stuff. Hey, we wish you the best of luck at breaking that record and an early happy birthday to you. What date is it in October that you turn 95?
9: 20th of October.
0: 20th of October. Fantastic.
9: Yeah, 6 p.m. at the Southland Velodrome.
0: Fantastic stuff. Thank you so much, Peter. It's delightful to speak to you and go well with that record. So that is Peter Grendiek there, who turns 95 in October. And he's going for this record. It's a distance record in the age group of 95 to 100 years. Amazing. Let's stay with sport and move up a gear. The Football Ferns want to leave no stone unturned as they look ahead to next year's Football World Cup in Brazil. After 4 months apart, the team will come together again against Panama next month with two new faces in camp. We're joined by sports reporter Felicity Reid. What happens between now and the World Cup, Felicity?
10: Well, there's quite limited time, so only four international windows until the World Cup in Brazil. So not many games for the players to impress coach Michael Mayne and get their place in the World Cup squad. The squad for Panama matches was announced today in two age group players. Under-20s captain Daisy Brazendale and Helena Errington are the newcomers. They're both midfielders. There's also a lot of familiar faces in the squad, with Mayne trying to balance consistency with making sure he's got eyes on all of the players who could potentially be available for the World Cup. After having this time to reflect, they were last together in June. So Mayne says they've learnt off the All Whites experience at this year's World Cup.
11: For us as a nation, we're going to have to be near perfect for at least two games in our pool. So we can't chase everything. We have to get really clear in the next four windows as a team around what we want to be on the pitch. So there's some, I guess, principles that we're going to chase a little bit harder that I think, you know, with the ball, we're going to give us more opportunities. Ultimately, if we're going to win games, we need to score goals. And we've looked really deeply at what's going to give us the best opportunity to do that.
10: And to see the whole world, whole squad for the Panama Games, go to the RNZ website.
0: Let's talk about darts. A darts sensation has been subjected to booing. Tell us about this.
10: Yeah, it wasn't long ago that British teenager Luke Littler was seen as the future of darts. He's won almost every major trophy there is. He was a world champion at 16. But the fans are turning on him now, seemingly getting a bit bored with his dominance. Littler's been playing at several European tournaments where the crowd have been booing and whistling while he's been competing, including at the weekend in the World Series in Amsterdam, where it's been reported by the BBC was an overly hostile reaction to the 19-year-old from the fans, which sounded like this. There was so much of this that the referees stopped the match in his last 16 to warn the crowd about their behaviour. Littler, who's known as the Nuke, thinks he's been unfairly treated, and now he's withdrawn from a series of upcoming events. This is what he said about it.
12: If the Dutch stay like this, then I'm not going to do any Eurotours over there. There's just no point in me travelling, wasting my time whilst I'm getting booed. I just want to play my darts, obviously sign autographs and stuff, because the past two nights I've done nothing. I just walked off stage, not thanked anyone. There's no point thanking everyone when they boo me.
10: Michael Van Gerwen had a similar experience when he was dominating in the sport, but those involved in darts now think that because Littler is a multimillionaire, has a TV show, has so much silverware, he'll probably just walk away if the booing continues, long before darts would really want him to do so. As the world number one, Littler is a draw card for the different events, and so he's got, like, so far ahead of his closest rivals, he can kind of pick and choose which events he goes to. But there is concern from the organisers if the crowd behaviour continues, the sort of marquee big name is not going to show up, and could be a case of tall poppy syndrome, sour grapes, or just good for the theatre of it all.
0: Yeah, I'm interested in what the audience thinks of this. Is it ever okay to boo at a sports event? 2101 on text. Felicity's eyebrows and nose wrinkled a little bit. So let us know what you think and why. Is it okay to boo at a sports event? Let me know your thoughts. German Chancellor Friedrich Merz has called a regional election defeat for his party a disaster. It is the first time the Christian Democratic Union has been voted out of a regional parliament. Despite that, Mr. Merz has vowed to stay, despite months of poor approval ratings. He's facing pressure from the far-right Alternative for Germany party, which has made major gains. The BBC's Jessica Parker reports.
13: The question Germany's been asking, can Chancellor Friedrich Merz survive after his centre-right party suffered a series of heavy election blows?
14: This is a man who's trying to persuade his party and his country that he's got what it takes to drag Germany out of the funk that it's in.
15: The reasons behind the election results extend far beyond myself. We are witnessing a profound transformation of Germany's political party system, like many other countries.
14: Chancellor Merz, BBC News, will he still be Chancellor by Christmas?
13: His backers say he's getting on with the job of reforming Germany and won't walk away now.
14: After being locked in party meetings, Chancellor Merz has claimed that no one has questioned his role as Chancellor. But rumours about a Kanzlertausch, a Chancellor swap, have been doing the rounds for months. The idea, at least, it's out there.
13: A gift for the surging AfD, a party that's partly classed as extremist by domestic intelligence, but one that's making the political weather here with its anti-immigration Germany first message.
14: BBC News, how long do you think Friedrich Merz has left?
16: Pretty soon he's going to leave.
14: Yeah, you think so?
13: But Christiana, who we catch waiting for a bus in Berlin, thinks changing leaders isn't the answer.
16: Economically, we are not doing well. I actually studied in England and everybody always talked about German efficiency and so on. And now it's a different ball game. So I think every chancellor would have the same problems, would inherit the same problems.
14: A lifeline for Friedrich Merz is that currently there doesn't appear to be anyone in his party who's willing to openly challenge him. And Germany, unlike the UK, isn't well practiced at jettisoning its leaders mid-term. But the fact we're even talking about this shows you how much trouble the Chancellor and his party are in.
13: A country that prides itself on stability and is a key anchor of Europe is in an anxious state.
0: And that report was from the BBC's Jessica Parker. It is 22 minutes away from 5 now, and you're listening to Checkpoint on RNZ National. Let's get to some of your feedback now, and this is about our earlier interview and report around youth drinking and the culture in Otago and around Otago University. This listener says, no greater truth spoken than by the A&E doctor. If Otago student drinking culture was South Auckland, there would be an outcry for the ages. Another says, I travel on my bike through the Uni of Otago flatting area 4 days a week. The issue is not the alcohol the supermarkets sell generally. It is the overwhelming majority of RTDs, ready-to-drinks, that I see being carried and consumed. Another says, Otago University had a reputation as the most boozy campus in the country when I was at Vic in 1972. I'm interested in your thoughts on that. 2101 on text. I mean, how does it compare, Otago University students and the culture there and drinking, to other universities? Does it just get the bad rap, or is it different? This listener says, when Uni Boughton closed the main pubs, it forced kids out of supervised venues and into flats and streets where there are no adults monitoring them. Very negative impact. We need to have safe venues where kids can drink. Do add your thoughts on that one, 2101 on text, or you can email us, checkpoint@rnz.co.nz.
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7: Gloria Vale's Christian Church Community Trust has lost its charitable status. The Charities Registration Board's decision to remove the trust from the Charities Register follows an investigation by Internal Affairs. Inquiries have revealed the use of child labour, failures to protect children and workers from harm, and the internal handling and non-reporting of sexual offending. Fiji's HIV Response Task Force says the country's government is working to implement a new law that will help stop people sharing drug needles. The Fiji government has declared a national HIV emergency. Needle and syringe sharing is one of the ways it is spreading, although unprotected sex is the main cause of infection. The Education Minister, Erica Stanford, says her staff have contacted the Ombudsman and Public Service Commissioner about leaked footage that shows staff seemingly trying to subvert transparency laws. The footage shows senior Ministry of Education official Catherine Law telling staff not to put information shared with the Minister's office in writing and reminding them it was OIA-able, referencing the Official Information Act. The Green Party wants to cap political donations at $30,000, stop companies from donating, and set up a public register for lobbyists to get big money out of politics. The Greens have put forward members' bills to cap individual donations to $30,000 and require lobbyists to report who they spoke to. Those are the headlines. A quick look at the short forecast. Northland to Waitomo, including Coromandel, Bay of Plenty and the Central High Country. Cloudy with isolated showers clearing overnight. Taranaki to Wellington, also widened up. Cloudy with isolated showers clearing tomorrow. Gisborne and Hawke's Bay, occasional rain this afternoon or evening, gradually easing to isolated showers tomorrow. Nelson, Marlborough and Canterbury, fine with scattered showers in Canterbury this evening, spreading elsewhere tomorrow. Buller to Westland, showers, some heavy, clearing to fine overnight. Otago, Southland and Fiordland, showers, some heavy and possibly thundery with hail and snow lowering to 400 metres overnight. And for the Chatham Islands, showers, clearing overnight. It's 18 to 5.
0: Kia ora, e hoa. Evie Richardson is here to update us on traffic. Evie.
17: Kia ora, Lisa. In Auckland, traffic's very heavy on the motorways leaving the city. On the southern, it's around an hour and 10 minutes to Papakura. It's heaviest from the city centre to Otahuhu. On the northern, just over an hour to Silverdale. Traffic backed up over the Harbour Bridge and through to Rosedale. And major delays on the northwestern, 45 minutes to Te Atatū. In Wellington, a few slow patches heading north on State Highway 2. It's slow at Nodonga, another heavy patch at Malling, and from Manor Park to Trentham. And in Christchurch, just a bit of traffic building on State Highway 76 between Lincoln Road and Waltham Road. Any other traffic tips, you can text us on 2101.
0: Thank you, Evie. Evie Richardson there with traffic. A woman who scammed a man out of more than $500,000 was posing as a police recruit in Australia. She made promises to cross the Tasman and move to Dunedin to be with the man, when in reality, the scammer was unemployed and living rent-free in Auckland with her mother. Court documents released to RNZ reveal the scale of the romance ruse that strung along the man for 18 years, even as he battled lung cancer. Joining us now is our reporter, Finn Blackwell. This sounds pretty elaborate, Finn. Talk us through it.
18: Thanks, Lisa. Well, it is all centred around this Dunedin man who's aged in his late 60s. He thought he was starting an online relationship with a police recruit from the Gold Coast in Australia who he met in 2006. The reality there, this was a woman living in Auckland, a local woman who was living rent-free with her mum at the time. Over the course of their relationship, this woman, who called herself Amy Skyers, told the man she would move to Dunedin to be with him throughout the relationship. This man would send the woman money. She'd come up with urgent excuses, like needing to pay rent. And even Lisa invented a health scare, hoping that he would pay for the operation there. A few times, the man was reluctant to pay. In particular, that hospital visit. He said he couldn't cover it because he was retiring soon and battling cancer. It's not specified what cancer there, but it is a kind of cancer. Another instance, he said he was struggling financially and had no further money to share. The offending only ended after the man's daughter took over his finances because of his declining health. That was in 2024, as you say, 18 years after they first started talking.
0: And in total, $500,000. Did this come in sort of increments, did it, Finn? Or?
18: Yeah, so we're talking 525,000, 525,
19: $525,000 between January 2006 and April 2024, sent in over 1,000 separate transactions there. The woman told the man it was for things like rent and flights, when in reality, the woman was spending it on food, shopping and lay-by repayments.
0: Thank you, Finn. That was Finn Blackwell talking to us about a romance scam. $500,000 out of pocket, one man is, after he was strung along for 18 years. It is 5:15 now, and you're listening to Checkpoints on RNZ National. A woman who has had her driver testing credentials revoked as part of an NZTA investigation says she has done nothing wrong and the students she passed are fit to be on the road. In July, 23 testing officers were suspended or stood down from practical driver licence testing. NZTA alleges they have abnormally high pass rates across passenger and heavy vehicle testing, and that's unlikely to be by chance. The transport agency's also investigating allegations of bribery, corruption and fraud across the driver licensing system. Michaela Howe worked for 6 months as a driver testing officer in Auckland's Manukau and Sylvia Park and as a driving instructor for a year and a half. Her testing credentials have now been revoked and her instructor's endorsement suspended. Michaela Howe categorically denies any wrongdoing.
20: Well, it was not expected. I believed I was doing a great job when I was working for VTNZ as a testing officer. And there was nothing wrong. I never was audited. I've got a good rapport with the public that came through. They left good comments on the VTNZ websites about me. I've never had an issue with paperwork side of things. And that's why I was genuinely shocked, because I've never had a negative or negative response from anyone in regards to that side of things.
0: The allegation that they make is that your test results are very different from national averages, that you are passing more candidates than other people, and this potentially signals an issue with your testing. What is your response to that?
20: That would be the case. So the high pass rates, I believe, were due to the students being trained at the sites. There's many, many driving schools, official and unofficial, that train their students at each of the VTNZ sites. And they train them on the actual test routes. So that way the students come into their license well prepared in their driving instructor's vehicles, and they know how to pass the test. So naturally from that they pass, and the pass rates are gonna show as a higher pass rate for the areas.
0: So if I look at some of the figures, Michaela, your pass rates in some cases are more than twice what is considered the average. And in writing to you, NZTA says they have assessed the probability of these results arising solely by chance as being extremely unlikely. So I have to ask you, were you passing people who should not have passed their tests?
20: Not at all. That's a very simple answer, not at all.
0: And why are you so confident?
20: Because the test is designed in a way where we're there to mark down what we see and we record the results. If they make an error, we're there to mark down that error. And if they don't do any errors, then we can't mark something down that's not happened.
0: Why would students born in the Philippines or students born in China have much better pass rates when they've been tested by you? Why would that be?
20: By me? They've been trained. Tested by me and compared to other testing officers.
0: Yeah.
20: I can't answer for other testing officers or differentiate myself from them, because everyone's got a guideline that they have to mark from, and they mark accordingly.
0: Have they, sh- get, Have they shared with you, has NZTA shared with you how they came up with these numbers?
20: I believe, and this is just hearsay from other colleagues and individuals that are in the industry, that they came up with these figures by using a risk assessment, a mathematical risk assessment. And I'm pretty sure it was done from AI without confirming that, I'll say.
0: So do you have concerns about how the data...
20: Oh, definitely. Like, if they were to sit with me with a student or applicant and actually see how the process is done, which it hasn't happened, then they would see differently to how a number is on a page compared to how the test is conducted.
0: At the time this situation became public, NZTA said that these drivers would need to reset their tests. Have they...
20: I'd love for that to happen.
0: Right.
20: Honestly, if they were to test all the students that I took on their test and then let me know what the result was from that, I would be welcome to that.
0: So
20: and that would show if my the applicants came through that I tested, you know, if they're competent or not.
0: So, Michaela, you want to know whether the people you passed pass when someone else tests them?
20: Correct. I would love to know that.
0: In conjunction with essentially auditing pass rates, there is a parallel investigation, it seems, that's looking at issues around fraud and bribery. Have you ever taken any extra payment or reward for passing someone in a driving test?
20: Absolutely not.
0: So what do you think about the way this investigation and audit is being conducted?
20: It hasn't really been conducted. They've literally come to my house, served me a letter, and taken my endorsements from me, and then said that they will investigate. There was no investigation or audits prior to that first letter that they gave me.
0: Where has this left you? Because they have revoked your license to be a testing officer and they have suspended your ability to be a driving instructor. So where has that left you?
20: I'm looking for a job. I've signed up for Uber and such and such. I've never been out of work for a week in my whole working career since I was... 10 years old, and this has left me without a job, without an income. And to be fair, it wasn't necessarily about the work side of things. It was the fit and proper person side. They've stripped that from me. They've now told me that I'm not a fit and proper person, which I've strived my whole life to become. I wanted to be a contributing member to our communities, and they've taken that from me.
0: What would you like to happen now?
20: I'd like them to actually investigate correctly. Tell me that they've tested these students and then give me the result from that. I'd love my eye endorsement back so then I can continue to help the students moving forward. There's so many students out there that are in need of training and mentorship, and all I want to do is provide that.
0: And that was Michaela Howe. NZTA says Michaela's pass rates were statistically uncommon and substantially higher than average for applicants who came from the Philippines and China. The agency says it compares pass rates for applicants from the same country of birth because where they learned to drive is a significant factor that is known to influence test outcomes. In Michaela's case, applicants from the Philippines had a pass rate of 70.2% compared to a national average pass rate of 40.1%. For applicants from China, her pass rates were 75.9% compared to a national average of 47.3%. NZTA did not accept Michaela's explanation for her higher pass rates, saying if it was due to site-specific factors, then they would expect similar results from other testing officers at the same site, and this isn't shown in the data. An external statistician assessed the likelihood of Michaela's pass rates occurring by chance and found the rates for applicants from the Philippines were a significant deviation from the national average. Her rates for applicants from China were a material deviation. NZTA says there's an opportunity for Michaela to have her driving instructor endorsement suspension withdrawn by completing a course and satisfying other requirements. There's been another failure in the UK's air traffic control system affecting thousands of passengers. It comes less than 2 weeks after tens of thousands of people had their flights cancelled or delayed due to another problem. This time, flights were disrupted in airports in Scotland, Northern Ireland and north of England. Air traffic controllers have blamed it on a technical issue, but airline bosses are calling for urgent action. The BBC's Stephen Godden has the story.
3: A day of unexpected disruption for air passengers from a familiar source. For the second time in a fortnight, a problem with air traffic control systems led to delays and cancellations. At Glasgow Airport, it left a wedding party wondering how they'll get to Vegas.
21: You're the best man?
22: I'm the best man, yes.
21: So you need to get there?
22: I need to get there somehow.
21: Do the bride and groom know? Are they there already? How are they?
22: No, the bride and groom are in the party with us. So she's not very happy, to say the least.
3: And for one passenger trying to get to Edinburgh, a £500 bill for cancelled hotels.
23: Unbelievably, on the 8th of September, I was in exactly the same situation at Bristol Airport for 9 hours when the flights were cancelled or delayed. And today was the rescheduled flight.
3: The fault was discovered around 5:30 this morning at the NATS control centre at Prestwick Airport. It took engineers around 5 hours to fix it. As they worked, problems were piling up at airports around the UK.
24: Sitting on the tarmac at Heathrow for best part 2.5 hours now. Not sure when we're going to get moving.
25: Annoyed because I could have stayed at home and tried to get a different flight and stop wasting the price of diesel to come up and down the road.
3: NATS insist it's not the same problem that grounded flights 2 weeks ago. But the frustration at similar consequences isn't limited to passengers. The Ryanair boss has called for the head of NATS to step down, a reflection of the anger among airlines.
26: I'm surprised that we keep having these continuous IT issues, even if they are different issues. They shouldn't be happening because there should be operational robustness so that the rest of the aviation infrastructure can rely on the UK airspace.
3: In a statement, NATS said they accept that technology can and sometimes does fail, but their job is minimising disruption where possible. What isn't acceptable, they add, is any incident where safety is compromised. The problem is fixed, but it will still take time for things to return to normal. And for passengers counting the cost, the Civil Aviation Authorities say extraordinary circumstances mean they're unlikely to be compensated.
0: And that report was from the BBC. Earlier in the program, we spoke to Peter Grandiak, who turns 95 next month and is going for a world record in cycling. Do you set a goal every birthday? 2101 on text. Tell us why. He's 95 and he's got a goal for a world record. Now, still to come after the news at 5, our rural health services on life support. 2101 on text. The first in a series of public meetings gets underway tonight, and Health New Zealand joins us live. Speaking of health, who exactly wrote New Zealand First's policy? We will have the latest from Parliament. Confidence and the COVID hangover. We get down to business with Giles Beckford. Some Australian states try to soothe concerns over an explosion of data centres.
27: We aren't sure that the regulation is keeping up with the growth in this industry.
0: And we sniff out an issue with roadside flowers.
6: News and information you can trust. 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
7: RNZ News at 5 o'clock. Kia ora, good afternoon. I'm Karen McCarthy. The Secondary Teachers Union is alarmed that an Education Ministry official told her staff not to mention the Education Minister's office in writing. A video obtained by the New Zealand Herald shows the head of the Secondary Curriculum Rewrite, Catherine Law, saying she did not want anything in writing showing a back and forth with the Minister's office. PPTA President Chris Abercrombie says that is not on.
1: It is a concern. You know, if there's anything in this country that should be done publicly, it's our national curriculum. And, you know, there should be no secrets about this, and it should be clear who's involved, why they're involved, and the process behind it.
7: Chris Abercrombie says the video is part of a wider problem with secrecy. An advocacy group for renters is furious with Labor's plan to keep tax deductibility for landlords if it's elected. The coalition government reinstated landlords' ability to claim tax deductions for the interest they pay on mortgages for residential investment properties in 2024. Labor has long criticised that, but now says it won't change it.

0: Party wants to cap political donations at $30,000, stop companies from donating, and set up a public register for lobbyists. It says the aim is to get big money out of politics. Lobbyists would be put on a register and required to report every 4 months on who they spoke to. Co-leader Marnima Davidson says people are losing trust in democracy.
1: That has to change. We have to protect democracy and democratic processes by showing that it's there for everyone, not just for the rich.
0: The Greens say an independent lobbying integrity commission would run the register and enforce the rules. The Lithuanian Prime Minister says his country has made evacuation plans in the face of threats from Russia, but he says they will not surrender if attacked. Mindaugas Sinkevičius says Lithuanians feel constantly threatened by Russia, in part because of drones entering the nation's airspace. He says if his country, a NATO member, is attacked, it will engage and fight back. There is growing unease in some eastern NATO members that Russia might test the unity of the alliance. Moscow dismisses such claims. A former Tararua mayor is expecting the community to turn up in droves to a public meeting about the state of the district's healthcare. Six staff at the Pahiatua Medical Centre have resigned amid growing concern around extreme workloads and patient safety. The first of three public meetings across Tararua is being held in Pahiatua this evening. Former mayor Tracy Collis says locals in nearby Ekatahuna plan to be there, with one of the organisers telling RNZ it could get heated. Tony Wye, the chief executive of the Primary Health Organisation, which manages the clinic's contracts, says the concerns can be addressed. Wellington's City Mission says glasses have become a luxury as adults put off getting their sight checked. A free service by charity Paianga Project visited the capital's City Mission to deliver free eye tests and glasses. Acting City Missioner Pip Rea says eye care has become unaffordable even for the average person.
2: We had some of our staff go and get their eyes tested. You know, we're a living wage employer, but still with the cost of living just out of reach. And for parents or for people who are looking after wider whānau, often their own health gets deprioritised.
0: Pip Rea says the cheapest frames she could find for her lenses cost $500. A live firing exercise has caused a fire in the Wairu military training area near the Desert Road today. An NZDF spokesperson says Defence Force emergency response teams successfully contained and put out the blaze with the help of a contracted civilian helicopter. And a house is on fire in the Christchurch suburb of Bromley. Firefighters were called to Logie Place at 4:30. Fire and Emergency says everyone has been accounted for. A six-year-old girl has broken the women's world record for solving the Rubik's Cube twice in 3 days. Lian Yunji first broke the record for completing the 3D puzzle in an average 4.52 seconds, then 4.27 seconds at separate contests in China run by the World Cube Association. Yunji practices 2 to 3 hours a day. In sport, the Black Ferns have the chance to beat world champions England on home soil this weekend, and coach Whitney Hansen says they are relishing the challenge. With more than 55,000 tickets sold, a big crowd's expected at Twickenham, and Hansen says that's great for the women's game.
3: They do rugby so well. Their fans are phenomenal and get out and support. And I think to have those crowds at women's rugby is exciting, regardless of who they're cheering for.
0: The Black Ferns suffered a loss when the rivals last met nearly 2 years ago. Coach Gordon Herbert says shooting guard Dejan Vasiljevic can be an offensive weapon for the Breakers in this year's NBL. Vasiljevic was key in Sunday's win over Illawarra to open their campaign, and they'll be leaning on him in tonight's game against the Bullets in Brisbane. Herbert is delighted the two-time title winner at the Sydney Kings has gelled quickly with teammates Parker Jackson-Cartwright and Sam Meninga.
4: He's somewhat of an X factor for us, I think, and even when he's not shooting the ball, he creates space for Sam and Parker to play because they got to guard him. I think more so for me, his basketball IQ is outstanding, more so than the shooting.
0: Tip-off at 9:30. And Captain Harry Brooke says England's players have been learning how to play spin from Kevin Peterson. Brooke hailed the former Ashes and T20 World Cup winning batter's impact on the side. Peterson was appointed as a specialist mentor to the white ball teams this month. That's news and sport. Ingrid Hipkiss.

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5: Back to Checkpoint after the short forecast from Met Service to midnight on Wednesday. Northland to Waitomo, including Coromandel, Bay of Plenty and the Central High Country. Cloudy with isolated showers, clearing for a time overnight. Taranaki to Wellington, also Wairarapa. Cloudy with isolated showers, clearing to fine tomorrow afternoon. Gisborne and Hawke's Bay, rain developing this afternoon or evening, clearing tonight, returning in the morning, then gradually easing to isolated showers. Nelson, Marlborough and Canterbury, fine but scattered showers in Canterbury this evening, spreading elsewhere for a time tomorrow. Buller to Westland, showers this afternoon, some heavy, clearing to fine overnight. Otago, Southland and Fiordland, showers, some heavy, possibly thundery with hail and snow lowering to 400 metres overnight. And for the Chatham Islands, showers, clearing for a time overnight. It's 5:08.
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6: No mai, hoki mai, ko Lisa Owen, tēnā. In about an hour's time, a public meeting focusing on the dire state of primary healthcare in Paihiatua gets underway. It is the first in a series of gatherings around the region. Six staff, including four nurses at the Paihiatua Medical Centre, tendered their resignations yesterday over what they have described as a ballooning safety crisis. The clinic has almost 5,000 patients. Staff have repeatedly raised concerns about overwhelming workloads and significant delays seeing those patients. The clinic is owned by the Tararua Health Group. It also has a contract for services at Dannevirke Hospital. Health New Zealand's Jeff Gwynn, who is the Central Region's Director, Planning, Funding and Outcomes, joins me now. Kia ora, Jeff.
7: Kia ora, Lisa.
6: Do you still have confidence in Tararua Health Group and its ability to provide safe services?
7: Well, firstly, I want to say, Lisa, the concerns raised by the Paihiatua Health Centre staff and the community are serious, and I know it's been a tough time for the clinical staff and the community. Look, I think we all understand that healthcare workers are passionate about what they do and the care they provide for their community, and I know that it would have been a difficult decision for them to resign. So, look, our immediate priority is the on-site review that we have underway, which was requested by the staff, and we expect answers to that review this week.
6: I'll get to the review in more detail, but could you answer my question? Do you still have confidence in Tararua Health and its ability to deliver safe services?
7: Yes, I do.
6: Okay. The review. What are you looking into and when will you have that information?
7: So the review is an on-site review that's taking place as we speak, and it's being conducted by a general practitioner and a practice manager. A number of the issues that have been raised are focused around staffing levels, what we call recall backlogs, clinical inbox management, documentation and templates. So this...
6: Hang on, can I just stop you there for a minute, Jeff, because you make it sound like it's a paperwork issue, but recall notices are people who have conditions that may put them at risk or maybe at risk of something like cancer and should be tested within a certain time frame. These staff say some of those tests are a year overdue.
7: Absolutely, Lisa. And what we want is the answers to that this week so we can decide what actions need to be taken to fix that situation. So we have the general practitioner and the practice manager on site. They will be working in collaboration with the clinical director, and we will also have a senior Health New Zealand clinical director involved in the results that we expect to receive at the end of this week.
6: Okay, so the practice manager and the other person who's doing the review, are they independent? Where have they come from?
7: They are independent. They're general, and it's a general practitioner.
6: Okay, so employed by who normally? They're not from within Tararua Health Group or any of the PHO or...
7: They're not from within Tararua Health Group.
6: Okay. You've said you've still got confidence in Tararua Health. I'm wondering where that confidence comes from when staff say that people are waiting up to 3 months for just a general GP's appointment. Some of those recalls are more than a year over, overdue, and they're for serious concerns. And also the turnover of staff within Tararua Health Group. We've been given numbers that say 72 staff had resigned over the past 2 years. That was before the other six resigned yesterday, and that three GPs are leaving over the next 3 years. So where, 3 weeks rather. So where does your level of confidence come from, Jeff?
7: So what I'm waiting for, Lisa, is the outcome of the audit at the end of this week to understand where those issues lie. Now, some of those will be related to staff, and I think in the sense that it's probably a need for additional staff. Some of those will be related to what we call clinical management. And so when I have that information, I'll be in a better position to understand exactly what needs to change.
6: So, Jeff, is the reality of the situation that you don't know whether you can have confidence in Tararua Health until you get that report?
7: I think, Lisa, I have confidence in all of the providers that we have working for us until proven otherwise.
6: Okay. That could be a risky approach given we're talking about people's health and lives.
7: I think it's important to know, acknowledge, Lisa, that we manage our contracts and our service provision. So we do have an understanding of how well services are being delivered.
6: Okay. So how well are they being delivered at Paihiatua Medical Centre?
7: As I said, Lisa, there are some serious concerns, and that's why we've acted with an on-site review, which is what the staff have requested, and I'm awaiting the outcome of that review. Our primary focus here is ensuring that the people of Paihiatua have safe healthcare.
6: How can they have confidence that's what they're getting?
7: I think the audit, from my perspective, will tell us where the issues lie. At the moment, we have a wide variety of views around what is actually the challenge, and all of those will be valid. What I'm looking for is the on-site review to tell me exactly where the challenges lie and how they can be fixed.
6: So this organisation, Tararua Health, has a contract for services at Danny Virk Hospital, right?
7: Yes.
6: Okay. Health providers have told us they have lost confidence in the services there. They have safety concerns and they don't want to refer patients there. So have you had any complaints about the services through Tararua Health at Danny Virk Hospital?
7: So we've had a independent audit done of the Danny Virk Community Hospital in June this year. Now that audit found there were no high or critical failings of that service. But having listened to the concerns of the community, we've had a second audit done today. I'm waiting the outcome of that audit.
6: A second audit done today. What prompted that? It's interesting timing.
7: So we've had, with the last audit in June, there were 23 corrective actions. Now, that's not an unusual number. They were either low or medium concerns. But we have listened to the community and we've heard their concerns, which they've escalated over in the last 2 months since that audit was undertaken. So we thought it would be advisable and on that basis conducted a second audit today.
6: Okay. Is this because of all the publicity around the situation, Jeff, you've decided to take another look?
7: No, I don't think it's the publicity, Lisa. It's the genuine concerns expressed by clinicians around feeling that they are unable to place patients into that facility.
6: I return to one of the very first questions that I asked you, Jeff. How can you possibly have confidence in Tararua Health Group when clinicians are telling you they don't have confidence in the service? People are walking off the job at the Paihiatua Medical Centre and they've had a massive turnover of staff in the last couple of years. How can you have confidence when medical staff are telling you they do not have that confidence?
7: In relation to the hospital, Lisa, we've had the audit and that shows there is no clinical safety risks in relation to the Danny Virk Community Hospital. Now, clearly some of the clinicians have a differing view, but I am guided by the independent audit.
6: How many complaints have you had about the services at Danny Virk Hospital?
7: I don't have that figure at hand, Lisa.
6: But have you had formal complaints? People put stuff in writing to you about this?
7: I personally, no. I have not been given any complaints.
6: Not talking about you personally, but has Health New Zealand had complaints about the service via the contract at Tararua Health Group in Danny Virk Hospital?
7: Not that I'm aware of, Lisa, but if they were submitted, they would be with the audit team who would have visibility of it when they conduct the audit.
6: Okay, so the audit happened today. Have you had any feedback about that?
7: Not today. They're still on site.
6: Okay.
7: But I will go back. I will go back to my earlier point. There was an audit only conducted 2 months ago, which identified no clinical safety risks.
6: Right, but you're concerned enough to go in there again.
7: As I said, Lisa, that's based on the feedback from the community and the clinicians. We want to make sure nothing's changed in the preceding 3 months.
6: In the immediate term, what can you do to steady the ship at the Paihiatua Medical Centre?
7: Well, I think that's already underway. Having the additional general practitioner and practice manager on site, they will provide a report by the end of this week.
6: Are they there permanently,
7: though? The position.
6: You know, or they're just there for a review, are they?
7: No, they're in there indefinitely to also assist to provide additional capacity. And the review findings at the end of this week will indicate to us what other additional resources required or supports required. And I would like to be in a position to work with all of the clinicians within the Paihiatua Health Centre, including those that have resigned, to implement those actions.
6: A couple of quick questions, please, because we're almost out of time. How much is the contract worth with Tararua Health?
7: I can't disclose that, Lisa. That's commercially sensitive.
6: Okay. So you have also a situation where there is a board member on the PHO who is the CEO of Omni that owns Tararua Health Group that operates Paihiatua Medical Centre. So a lot of interconnected relationships. Is there a conflict of interest in this situation?
7: I don't believe so, Lisa. I mean, the reality is that is not unusual in the primary sector. Obviously, service delivery is often done by private businesses. General practitioners would be a classic example.
6: Is there a conflict of interest registered in respect of that, though?
7: I think, Lisa, the more important point is how we actually manage the provider's contract to ensure that they deliver safe and quality care.
6: Okay, what would it take to end a contract with a supplier like Tararua Health? What would you have to see before you said, okay, no, thanks?
7: I think we would have to be clear that there was health and safety, there was clinical risk to patients, and we would also have to consider what the implications of any termination of contract would mean for provision of service in that location.
6: Really appreciate you speaking to us. That is Jeff Gwynn, who is Health New Zealand's Central Regions Director, Planning, Funding and Outcomes, talking about the situation in the Tararua District, 2101 on text. A meeting in Paihiatua tonight from 6 o'clock. We'll have more on that hopefully a little later. 19 after 5 now, you're listening to Checkpoint on RNZ National. Search crews have been scouring a South Westland lake today for signs of a plane that went missing without a trace half a century ago with 7 people on board. The renewed search for flight ZKEBU has brought relatives to the shores of Lake Moirake, north of Haast, after volunteer aviation investigators reported spotting an object on the lake bed. RNZ reporter Katie Todd is there. Katie, bring us up to date.
8: Kia ora, Lisa. Well, the search got underway at about 8 this morning with a team of police, Coast Guard and Navy personnel heading out to undertake sonar scanning of the lake bed, so essentially using high-tech equipment off a boat. Shortly after midday, they came to shore and relatives were watching from the shoreline and they were shown a picture of an object of interest that the sonar had detected. So police divers headed out at about 3:30 this afternoon to take a closer look at that object and get more footage. And as we speak, they've just come out of the water and they're speaking to family members about their findings. So we'll find out shortly after that what they've seen.
6: Yeah, so what has been the reaction from people who are watching?
8: Yes, there's 12 family members of passengers of the flight watching, and it's been a really long, quite nervous day for them. As they were shown the photo of the object that came up on sonar, there were hugs and tears. Although police were stressing at that point, we don't know yet if it's the plane that will be for the divers to confirm.
6: Thank you for the update, Katie. That is RNZ reporter Katie Todd at the scene of that search for the missing aeroplane. It is 21 after 5 now and you're listening to Checkpoint on RNZ National. 2101 on text if you would like to get in touch about anything you've heard on the program. Really interested in your thoughts on rural and regional primary healthcare services. 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
5: An advocacy group for renters is furious with Labor's plan to keep tax deductibility for landlords if it's elected. The coalition government reinstated landlords' ability to claim tax deductions for the interest they pay on mortgages for residential investment properties in 2024. Labor has long criticised that, but now says it won't change it. Renters United says tax deductibility doesn't mean cheaper rent, as there's no obligation to pass on savings. New Zealand First Leader Winston Peters insists his party wrote its own health policy, which appears near identical to content on a campaign group's website. The group is called Make New Zealand Healthy, which is also the title of New Zealand First's policy. Winston Peters says his party has been working with them for years and says suggestions it's copied the group are dumb and stupid. Health New Zealand says it's taking concerns raised by healthcare professionals at Auckland's Middlemore Hospital seriously. More than 200 healthcare professionals have warned of a crisis, calling on Health New Zealand to prioritise patient and staff safety. The letter follows a recent state of emergency declared by overwhelmed workers in North Shore Hospital's emergency department. A child who was badly injured in the Southland town of Ototo is now being treated at Auckland Starship Hospital. Two 19-year-olds appeared in court in Invercargill yesterday, charged with wounding with intent to cause grievous bodily harm. Those are the headlines. A quick look at the short forecast. Northland to Waitomo, including Coromandel, Bay of Plenty and the Central High Country. Cloudy with isolated showers, clearing overnight. Taranaki to Wellington, also Wairarapa. Cloudy with isolated showers, clearing tomorrow. Gisborne and Hawke's Bay, rain this afternoon or evening, clearing tonight but returning in the morning, then easing to isolated showers. Nelson, Marlborough and Canterbury, fine with scattered showers in Canterbury tonight, spreading elsewhere tomorrow. Buller to Westland, showers this afternoon, some heavy, clearing to fine overnight. Otago, Southland and Fiordland, showers some heavy, possibly thundery with hail and snow to 400 metres overnight. And for the Chathams, showers clearing overnight. It's 23:24 past five.
6: Thank you, Karen. Let's check in with Evie Richardson, who's got a traffic update.
9: Kia ora, Lisa. In Auckland, traffic's still very heavy across the motorways, particularly leaving the city. On the southern, it's an hour to Papakura. It's heaviest from the city centre to Mount Wellington. On the northern, an hour to Silverdale. Traffic's still very heavy over the Harbour Bridge and through to Waido. And some delays on the northwestern, also 45 minutes to Te Atatū. In Wellington, a heavy patch on State Highway 1 heading through the city. It's slow heading north through the Mount Vic Tunnel and through Te Aro. And in Christchurch, some delays on State Highway 76. Traffic is heavy in both directions between Lincoln Road and Waltham Road. Any other traffic tips, you can text us on 2101.
6: Thank you, Evie. Evie Richardson there with your traffic update. The Ministry of Education says suggestions information is not recorded in writing to avoid scrutiny are unacceptable. It comes after a leaked video shows an official telling staff not to put things in writing. The Ministry's chief executive is now looking into whether it's an isolated incident. Parliament held an urgent debate on the matter this afternoon on its penultimate sitting day this term. Our political reporter, Giles Dexter, is here to fill us in on all the details. Giles, what happened?
10: Yeah, so this video that's been leaked to the New Zealand Herald shows Catherine Law, who's the program lead for the secondary school curriculum refresh, telling staff not to put information shared with the Education Minister's office about the curriculum drafting in writing, basically reminding them that it's OIA-able, meaning subject to the Official Information Act, which, of course, anyone can use to request any documents, and particularly things that are in writing. So it appears that Catherine Law, in particular, didn't want anything proving that the work had been going back and forwards between officials and the Education Minister's office. Now, this does, of course, raise questions about whether there's a culture of trying to hide things from the ministry or from the minister's office, a culture of trying to hide things in regards to this policy itself, cover things up. Also, the role that Erica Stanford and her office might have had in drafting the curriculum.
6: And so what's the minister had to say?
10: Yeah, so Erica Stanford has said she has not seen the documents that Catherine Law is talking about, nor have her staff. And she says neither her nor her officials have ever said to anybody to subvert the course of the OIA. It's now a matter for the ministry itself. The chief executive, the Secretary of Education, is launching a review to check if this is an isolated incident, and has also given the Ombudsman and the Public Service Commission a heads up. It did kick off a little bit of brouhaha in the House. Labour's education spokesperson Ginny Anderson, she managed to get an urgent debate request over the line and basically went on the attack, said it went to the heart of people's trust in democracy and was a clear attempt to avoid transparency. Speaking in response, Erica Stanford used her slot to again reiterate her disappointment, speak to the seriousness of the matter, and she's now confident that the Secretary of Education has the matter in hand.
6: I find it super interesting too, Giles, because official information is not just things that are written down, it's things that are known, but it's a lot harder to hold people to account if they can say there's not a piece of paper.
10: It does. It is remarkable, but it's you know, if you can say the information doesn't exist, then you know there is that clause when you request that. I think anyone who's ever made an OIA request is frequently told, "Oh, this information doesn't exist," and you do tend to scratch your head. But perhaps this might explain why this happens.
6: Yeah, it's an endless frustration. Okay, New Zealand First, has it been using the cut and paste function on the computer, Giles?
10: It would appear so. Although if you ask New Zealand First, they'd say they got there first. So over the weekend, they announced its health policy package, which sort of focused a lot on nutrition, putting health coaches into primary care. The policy was basically said it would make New Zealand healthy again, and Stuff managed to find that it's basically been completely lifted from a policy manifesto by a group called Make New Zealand Healthy. Literally some of the policies are word for word the same. But Winston Peters came out and said, no, we wrote it. We've been working with them for years. We've been working with this group, for years. And it basically, when people were like, oh, you did copy them, he basically called people Dumbo and stupid. So, it'll be interesting to see how many of these health policies do get over the line if they come to coalition negotiations as well.
6: And what is National up to with its advertising?
10: Yes, you might remember that a month or so ago, a couple of weeks ago, the ASA gave them a little bit of a slap on the wrist for some content in one of its flyers around Labour's tax policy. Now it's been found out that this social media video they've been running about law and order, obviously that was one of the big pillars they ran on last time around, and how National has basically been making the country safer. The video has a lot of clips of these various crimes happening, and they were trying to pin them to Labour, saying Labour was soft on crime, Kiwis are safer under National. But it turns out that pretty much all of those videos in that attack ad happened since 2023, so happened under National's watch, which is a little bit awkward. They've attempted to squirrel their way out of it by basically saying, oh, most of these scenes actually happened before we put the tougher legislation into effect. But they're kind of trying to have it both ways here, because when you think about when they talk about nurses, the number of nurses they claim to have hired, a lot of the nurses that National is saying the number actually came from what the previous government had done. So it does seem they're trying to have it both ways here. When it comes to the content of attack ads in general this election, it is all starting to get a little bit silly. There are obviously only one sitting day left here, but there's still six more weeks of this campaign from tomorrow, and I think we can probably expect to be coming on here again talking about another silly attack ad from a political party.
6: We look forward to that. Thank you, Giles. That is our political reporter, Giles Dexter. Let's head to sport now in the world champion English women's rugby team's incredible 39-match winning run has come to an end after a draw at the weekend. The result has buoyed the Black Ferns, who will now look to hand the Roses their first loss since the 2022 World Cup final. Joining me now is sports reporter Jonty Dine. This is against Canada, isn't it? Is it?
11: They drew with Canada,
6: yeah,
11: yes.
6: Yeah,
11: absolutely right. Their record's still technically intact because England haven't lost any of their last 40.
6: Oh, please, dancing on a pinhead.
11: But of course, thanks to that draw with Canada, their unbeaten streak. It's now an unbeaten streak as opposed to a winning one. So the Black Ferns looking to put an end to that run this weekend, their biggest game of the year by quite some distance. New Zealand themselves are riding a pretty good run streak of their own. They've won 8 on the trot under Whitney Hansen, their last loss coming over a year ago. But the Roses, of course, will prove the true litmus test for Hansen's Black Ferns.
12: Having a game where you have a draw or you have a loss is going to make you a bit hungrier, make you look a little bit deeper. I think when we see England, we always see them at their best, because regardless of who's won or lost the last time between the teams, there's a real rivalry there, and that's pretty historic. And I think every team that plays the Black Ferns always wants to find another 10%. It's playing any team that's wearing a black jersey. So, look, I'm hopeful that we do see them at their best, because that's what we want, right? It's going to be an awesome test of where we're at, where we need to be better, and what we're doing well.
11: Yeah, so Black Ferns braced for an England backlash, and the stage couldn't be much bigger. About 60,000 expected at Twickenham, so another blockbuster on the cards.
6: After beating Sonny Bill Williams, Paul Gallen is coming out of retirement for another grudge match.
11: Yes, that's right. Gal couldn't stay away for too long, and it was actually an up-and-coming Kiwi who's coaxed him into making a comeback, former NRL star Nelson Asafo-Solomona. He's recently switched from rugby league to boxing, and he's unbeaten in 3 fights to date. But this will be his toughest test and the biggest grudge match in the region since Gallen fought Sonny Bill. The animosity is coming from Gallen alleging he helped Asafo-Solomona get into the sport, but then NAF started calling the veteran out despite him being retired. But it worked, and we are getting the G-Train against Big Nasty. And Gallen has wasted no time throwing a few verbal jabs before the fight.
13: He's lit a fire in me for sure, and it's just disrespectful, and it's just unhonourable. That's a dog. It's an absolute rat, and I can't respect that. And if I got the opportunity to do something about it legally, I will. So I just feel what he's done is really wrong. I like Nelson. I got a lot of respect for him, and I've done my best for him. And then if he didn't throw it back in my face, he's going to pay for it. And look at him. Quit rugby league when it got too hard for him. The game got too fast for him, so rather than trying to lose 10 or 15 kilos, he quit. He'll quit again in this fight. I've got to find that quit in him, put enough pressure on him that he'll quit, and he will quit. But as I said, I think he's a bit of a rat.
11: Yeah, so the war of words officially starts.
6: Ooh, it's nasty.
11: It is getting very nasty, and all will be settled in the ring. The two heavyweights, will throw down on November 6th.
6: Thank you, Jonty. Jonty Dine there with sport. It is 26 minutes away from 6 now. Kia mo tonu mai. Do stay with us. You're listening to Checkpoint on RNZ National. Of course, it is time for the business news. Ko taku hoa inaina ko Giles Beckford. Giles, today we've had a report on the Reserve Bank's COVID policy response. Sounds like a ripper. What did it say?
14: I don't think it was a bodice ripper, I can tell you that. It was very similar to a report, actually, the Reserve Bank did on its own policies about nearly 3 years ago. It basically says that the Reserve Bank did too much to stimulate the economy during the pandemic, and it stayed and kept that stimulus going for too long. And from that point of view, it says it was looking at its forecast. It got trapped by its own forecasting model. It didn't look at the numbers that were actually coming up. And therefore, it ignored or discounted the signals that inflation was getting out of control. And as we all know, the consequence of that was that the Reserve Bank had to raise the cash rate. Inflation hit 7%. We did this enormous bond buying program, which is $50 odd billion worth of bonds, on which the Reserve Bank lost $10 billion in the value of those bonds and buying and then the subsequent selling of them. So all in all, it says the Reserve Bank, it did well at the beginning. Who was to know what's going to happen, right? They were quick with the response. Great, great stuff. Then they just sort of lost direction. They lost focus, and they should have done better. And I think the Reserve Bank is its own review probably agreed with that. Perhaps not quite the same language. One thing that will please Finance Minister Nicola Willis is this review says that there should only be one focus for the Reserve Bank, and that should be inflation. So they're saying We agree with your policy decision of some time ago to actually scrap the employment mandate, remembering that the Labour Party has said if it gets back into power, it will reinstate that requirement for the Reserve Bank to look at supporting the labour market. But all in all, not too much here. Interestingly, nobody's singled out. No individuals are singled out in this report for, shall we say, the point of focus for some blame or criticism or for the role that they played. So, in other words, Adrian Orr isn't made to be the big bad ogre of the whole thing. It was the Monetary Policy Committee, of which he was just one member.
6: Get into the brace position. We've got another employment confidence survey.
14: Well,
6: good or bad?
14: It's mildly better, but still bad, if you can cope with that one. Yes, it's done by Westpac McDermott Miller. It says confidence rose 3 points to 86.3 in the September quarter. They're just numbers. The key point is over 100 is optimism, confidence. Below 100, negativity, pessimism. So people are slightly less pessimistic than they were in the June survey. And it comes down to, as always, financial pressures on firms, on households, the fact that it's hard to get a job, the fact that it's hard to get a pay rise, and that unemployment is at an 11-year high of 5.6% and shows very little sign of falling. And all the forecasts that I look at saying, look, you're going to be seeing 5% plus unemployment for the next couple of years, easily. So you can see why people are down on their luck. It's a bit of a two-speed labour market from the point of view that the South is a bit more upbeat, and we've been hearing this in quite a few other reports, you know, because they've got good commodity prices, they've got tourism, the big cities, and particularly the North Island, they're downbeat. Yeah, it is what it is. Labour market is one of the last things to give up when an economy falls over, when it slows down. But it's also one of the last things to improve when the recovery comes. So yeah, we may see little incremental improvements over the next year, but don't hold your breath.
6: All this talk of the beat, Giles, let's hit the chorus. It's the markets.
14: Right. Well, we'll get out the choir and visibule. We'll tell you that the top 50 index was up 54 points, about 0.4%, just under 13,900. New Zealand dollar continues to have the look of a groggy boxer in a badly mismatched bout. 57.3 US, 80.5 Australian. It did get very close to 80 Australian cents this morning. That's a 13-year low, and there are a lot of reasons for that, which we won't go into, but it's good for Aussies if they're visiting here, not so good if you're going across the ditch. And just to cheer you up a little bit, Brent crude oil, it's just hanging above $100 US a barrel. Whether it comes down is in the hands of the gods in the White House.
6: Thank you so much, Giles. That is Giles Beckford with your business news there. 21 away from 6, and you're listening to Checkpoint on RNZ National. Quick bit of feedback. This is on our earlier interview about the primary health situation in the Tararua district, the Paihiatua Medical Centre, and also concerns around Danny Virk Hospital. This listener says, the health debacle puts the spotlight on the way our primary care is funded. They can enrol 4,000 patients, get the dollars, and then deliver dreadful service. Surely time for a change, that listener says. Another one is asking whether there are regular reporting mechanisms in place for such an organisation. And if not, why not, they say. On the issue of drinking at Otago University, another listener says, I started at Otago University in 2008 and it already had a long-standing drinking culture, which had been around for decades. I can't see much changing it, as that is what motivates a lot of young people to study there. Do add your thoughts, 2101 on text.
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5: A former Tararua mayor is expecting the community to turn up in droves to a public meeting about the state of the district's healthcare. Six staff at the Pahia Tua Medical Centre have resigned amid growing concern around extreme workloads and patient safety. The first of three public meetings across Tararua is being held in Pahia Tua tonight. Meanwhile, Health New Zealand's Jeff Gwynn says an audit was carried out at the medical centre today in response to concerns raised by staff and the community. He's told Checkpoint the results won't be in for a while, but an audit carried out in June did not find any serious issues. The Secondary Teachers Union is alarmed that an Education Ministry official told her staff not to mention the Education Minister's office in writing. A video obtained by the New Zealand Herald shows the head of the Secondary Curriculum Rewrite, Catherine Law, saying she did not want anything in writing showing a back and forth with the Minister's office. The PPTA says that is a concern, as if anything should be worked on publicly, it's the curriculum. A driver testing officer, now prohibited from testing drivers, says she has never passed anyone she shouldn't have. She's one of a dozens of testing officers suspended after NZTA inquiries into abnormal test results. Michaela Howe has told Checkpoint there is no justification for her losing her job. NZTA says Ms. Howe's pass rates were significantly higher than the average for candidates born in the Philippines and China. Those are the headlines. A quick look at the short forecast from Met Service. Northland to Waitomo, including Coromandel, Bay of Plenty and the Central High Country. Cloudy with isolated showers clearing overnight. Taranaki to Wellington, also Wairarapa. Cloudy with isolated showers clearing tomorrow. Gisborne and Hawke's Bay. Rain this afternoon or even clearing overnight, but returning in the morning, easing to isolated showers. Nelson, Marlborough and Canterbury. Fine with scattered showers in Canterbury tonight, spreading elsewhere tomorrow. Buller to Westland, showers, some heavy, clearing to fine overnight. Otago, Southland and Fiordland, showers, heavy and possibly thundery with hail and snow to 400 metres overnight. And the Chatham Islands, showers, clearing overnight. It's 17 to 6.
6: Ngā mihi e ho, let's check in with traffic, find out what's going on around the Motu. Jimmy Allingham is here to help with that.
15: Well, I'd love to bring some good news, but traffic is still heavy in Auckland leaving the city on the motorways. It's 50 minutes to Papakura heading south, and it's heaviest from the city centre to Mount Wellington. On the northern, it's 50 minutes to Silverdale, and traffic still heavy over the Harbour Bridge and through to Waidale. And I had a look out the window though, and I see you can actually see the traffic moving, so maybe some good signs on the bridge there. It's still heavy on the northwestern too, 35 minutes to Te Atatū. In Wellington, there's a couple of slow patches on State Highway 2 heading north towards the Hutt Valley. It's slow at Melling and from Manor Park to Trentham. And in Christchurch, some delays on State Highway 76. Traffic is heavy in both directions between Lincoln Road and Waltham Road. If you've got any other traffic tips, text us on 2101.
6: Thank you, Jimmy. Jimmy Allingham there with traffic. Now, returning to our top story this hour, and tonight in Pahia Tua, there is a public meeting about the medical centre in the Tararua district town. Our reporter Mary Agu is there and joins us now. Mary, what's today been like for staff there?
16: Well, safe to say, Lisa, I think it's been a pretty rough day for them. Speaking with Mark Emerson, who I think you interviewed yesterday on the program, it sounds like it's been quite an anxious and upsetting day, but they have been buoyed by a lot of the support that they've heard from patients and also people emailing, messaging and sending their support for what the staff there are doing. The six resignations yesterday, I think it's been a pretty sleepless night for some of them. But they are arriving here now outside this public meeting. I'd say about 40 people have already turned up, waiting outside the doors to be let in. The community certainly engaged in this.
6: Yeah, and Mark is obviously one of the ones that tendered his resignation yesterday. He's a registered nurse, and I think there's four nurses among those six who have handed their resignations in. What are locals saying, Mary?
16: Well, they're backing the words from the staff there about the wait times and how excruciating it is to try and get an appointment, months to wait, some of them. I was speaking with some women outside this town hall at the moment, and they were saying that they just regularly book in appointments every 3 months. As soon as they have seen the GP or the nurse practitioner, they'll lock in their next appointment because it's just far too hard to get seen in a prompt fashion. Another person I was speaking with who has a chronic condition says, you know, it's incredibly stressful because you're not sure if you can get seen. And when things go bad, you need to be seen by someone in a timely manner, and you just can't guarantee that.
6: So what's expected at the meeting tonight?
16: Well, Mark Emerson, he will be speaking tonight. Also, Malcolm Mulholland from Patient Voice Aotearoa, he's one of the organisers. The mayor is expected to show, and potentially some of the area's MPs. Malcolm Mulholland, I think it's going to be a pretty heated meeting. Speaking with him earlier, he expects there will be a lot of discussion about not just Paihia Tua Medical Centre, but also what else is happening across the Tararua district. He says, you know, rural healthcare is under pressure around New Zealand, but this is certainly the worst case he has seen. It's incredibly critical. And even Mark, he was saying that Danny Virk might come into the spotlight tonight. He says, you know, it's difficult for them at the Paihia Tua Medical Centre, but he believes they might even have it worse there. So there should be some more information coming out about that.
6: Thank you, Mary. That is our reporter in Paihia Tua, Mary Argue, who is going to that meeting tonight around rural health services, and in particular the Paihia Tua Medical Centre and problems there retaining staff and workloads. Let's head to Australia now. We're joined by our correspondent, Nick Grimm. Nick, the Australian government has just released its largest intergenerational report, and this sets out the challenges facing the country in the decades ahead. Tell us more.
17: Yeah, g'day Lisa. Some interesting insights to be had in the IGR, as they call it, or forecasts really, into who we are, where we're heading, and what the headwinds we're likely to face as we sail into the future. This is the country's seventh intergenerational report. It's a glimpse into the hazy road ahead that gets released every 5 years. And the latest 40-year projections show the country's population will keep getting older as people have fewer children. In fact, by 2066, in 40 years from now, the fertility rate is expected to fall to just over a little over 1.3 children per woman, which is possibly more bad news for any Gen Zs out there looking forward to grandchildren or great-grandchildren one day down the track. Another milestone that we're also expected to hit is the point where those falling fertility rates mean deaths are for the first time projected to outnumber births. We're likely to hit that target on present indications in just under the four-decade outlook timeframe. It all means that growth forecasts for the Australian economy are being scaled back, though the IGR predicts that living standards will continue to improve for the time being, albeit at a slower rate. The challenge for policymakers is how to pay for an ageing population at a time when the number of people working and paying their taxes is expected to shrink in relative terms. In fact, the report indicates that the Australian economy is set to remain in a deficit for the foreseeable future. In other words, more money going out than what's coming in. And what's notable in this year's report is the fact that overall trends appear to be becoming more pronounced. Let's get more on that from the Australian Treasurer, Jim Chalmers.
18: In the last IGR a few years ago, it was expected the population would be over 40 million. Now we think it will be under 40 million by the mid-60s, and that's because our population growth is slowing. Fertility rates are falling further and faster than anticipated a few years ago. We're managing migration down from those big peaks that we had in a few years ago. And all of that means that population growth will be a bit slower.
19: These reports initially were useful because they showed out to the future the challenges the country faces. But what it's increasingly showing is that the government doesn't have an answer to the problems, and they're not looking at how do we get to a more sustainable economic future that grows the economy and makes sure that Australians are going to live better off.
17: That's Australia's Shadow Treasurer Tim Wilson speaking there, Lisa. And of course, the intergenerational report also sets out the various external headwinds that are likely to cause us a buffeting in the decades ahead, with geopolitical shifts in the world order and the rise of artificial intelligence likely to further complicate the task of managing for the future. Perhaps that's why we're also expected to work more towards that day when we contribute to the nation's growing death rate, I guess. That's set out in the IGR under what's called the participation rate, which is expected to grow higher than for previous predictions. That's anticipated as a result of increasing numbers of women and older people either working or at least actively looking for a job, offsetting an eventual decline in that working age population as Australians age. I guess retirement possibly getting further and further away all the time, Lisa.
6: Now, Nick, I know Australians are familiar with public warnings about creatures that will get you. Crocodiles, sharks, jellyfish, I mean spiders. What's the latest, though?
17: Yeah. The latest threat to public safety, Lisa, is coming in the form of one of our prettier natives, the everlasting flower. Now, as you'd no doubt appreciate, spring has sprung over here, and in Western Australia's southwest, one of that state's major roads in the area is surrounded by a sea of pink blooms. It's creating such a spectacle, a blooming spectacle, you could say, that travellers haven't been able to resist pulling over to snap photos or pick the flowers. Trouble is, not only is it illegal to pick the flowers, since they're a protected species, but the motorists pulling over onto the side of the roadway to do so are creating a hazard for other vehicles. The flowers have actually been planted on the roadway verges in order to improve the soil quality there, and they certainly appear to be doing that, judging from the number of blooms that have been emerging. But Kelly Patterson from WA's Southwest Wildflower Society says those collecting bouquets of the pink flowers are also causing environmental damage.
20: I've seen people sneakily picking flowers, and taking these flowers before they're able to set seed means that that seed is not going into the seed bank to produce additional plants in the future.
21: We'd really discourage that behaviour, not just for, you know, it's illegal to pick these flowers, but also it's putting themselves in danger. So we'd really encourage people not to undertake that sort of dangerous behaviour and to leave the beautiful flowers alone. Like Kelly said, we want to make sure that the seed gets back into the soil. You know, our reason for planting this particular mix was to improve that soil quality. They will reseed for future seasons as well, and it will allow us to actually improve and expand the vegetation mix that we've got in the median there on Bustle Highway.
17: That's Dominic Boyle. He's the Regional Director of Main Roads WA, which is the government agency responsible for the mass planting. Just leave the flowers alone, he says. And Lisa, people might be tempted to think that no one would miss a bunch or two of native everlastings, but they're being urged to remember that the penalties for picking them can be quite high, around $60,000 for unlawfully taking native flora, and up to $600,000 where critically endangered flora is involved.
6: Whoa, that's a very expensive bouquet of flowers.
17: That's right. You just want to make sure that you're just not doing it to pass the time away idly. He loves me, he loves me not, that sort of thing.
6: Yeah, because the bank's not going to love you. Thank you, Nick. That is our Australia correspondent, Nick Grimm, there. It is 7 minutes away from six now, and you're listening to Checkpoint on RNZ National. A survey has found that most adults are putting off getting their eyes checked, but is it more than just not wanting to wear glasses that is stopping them? Anya Fielding reports in this first of two stories about the cost of eye care.
22: I didn't even know I had vision problems. It's changed my whole life. My headaches are gone. I feel like I'm on top of the world. My vision is like HD, high definition. My driving is so much better. I can drive at night time now.
23: That's Maggie, who's recently had her first ever eye test through charities Paenga Project and WellFed in Porirua. Maggie had no idea she needed glasses, or that the migraines she'd been fighting for years and that GPs couldn't figure out were because of straining her eyes. Without Paenga Project, she says she wouldn't have paid for a test.
22: Growing up, my dad had to replace his frames. That cost him $600. And that was a big dent in our way of living. It scared me. I didn't want to pay $600 just for a pair of glasses when I've got children at home that need other things.
23: Maggie's not alone in putting off getting her eyes checked. A recent survey by YouGov, commissioned by optometrist Specsavers, found more than two-thirds of adults delay having eye exams despite struggling with their vision. Chairperson of the Optometrists and Dispensing Opticians Board, Sophie Woodburn, explains some of the barriers to getting eye care.
1: Firstly, it's finding a provider. We know we have the right number of optometrists for the population in New Zealand, but they're not equitably distributed. A limited amount of funding available. There's almost no public funding available for routine eye exams and eye care.
23: Sophie Woodburn says it can cost between $30 and $150 for an exam, depending on insurance and providers. Acting Wellington City Missioner Pip Ree says that cost is the biggest barrier for people.
2: A lot of Manahiri or, you know, people that the City Mission support, being able to get their eyes tested is just out of reach. It's not in the realms of financial possibility for them.
23: Pip Ree says there was a queue all day for the Pāinga Project's free service at the mission. From her observation, people from many walks of life are struggling to afford eye care.
2: We had some of our staff go and get their eyes tested. You know, we're a living wage employer, but still with the cost of living just out of reach. And for parents or for people who are looking after wider whānau, often their own health gets deprioritised and the rest of the whānau comes first.
23: Pip Ree says eye care and glasses have become luxuries. High costs have even made some people suspicious about what eye experts are telling them. Steve Bell questions whether his wife needed the prescription glasses recommended by an optometrist after she had an eye test.
3: He said, no, I'm not paying $500. I'm just going to keep using my readers. Then they said, oh, would you like a hearing test? That was $90. And I said, no, we're not paying for this. I felt from the moment we went in that there was an opportunity to sell us something.
23: But Sophie Woodburn says she doesn't think upselling is widespread.
1: Every optometrist who practices within New Zealand is a registered healthcare professional. They are required to follow a clinical standard as well as an ethical standards. If there were any members of the public who had concerns about an optometrist practice, there are ways to make complaints or alert the board of any worrying practice.
23: She says regular exams and the right prescription are important for eye health.
6: And that was Anya Fielding. Now, part two of that series, we'll look at eye care for children. Speaking of eyes, through them I can see Wallace Chapman.
4: I eat my carrots.
6: Yeah, sitting across the table from me.
4: Kia ora.
6: Yeah. Wallace, there is a lot going on this evening.
4: Yes, there is actually, Lisa. Yes, look, another election, another book by Nikki Hager. It feels like a Huey election always is prefaced by a book by Nikki Hager. So what we do is we cross live to the launch to see what we can find out. So that'll be after 6:30. But the deal is that the reporters would not have been able to read the book, but we'll know some of the key names in the book.
6: Yeah, because it's a serious secret, right? Part
4: Very
6: of Nikki,
4: much so.
6: Nikki Hager's thing
4: Very
6: is
4: much so.
6: That it's like surprise.
4: There we go.
6: There we go.
4: And then what happens is that the journalists that do get the book do an all-nighter.
6: Yep, speed
4: and
6: read.
4: Read that around about 180 pages, if
6: yep.
4: memory serves
6: go
4: me.
6: Go straight to the go. Index and look for names. That is my
4: We've all done it. That's right.
6: Well, I know. You're getting PTSD thinking about it.
4: But, you know, it's certainly, I mean... You got to give it to him. I mean, who else gets a life cross to go to a book launch? But, you know, he's made his mark with Seeds of Distrust and the Dirty Politics and the Hollow Men. So it'll be very interesting to see.
6: All the big stuff.
4: Yeah.
6: Tonight with Wallace, but also question of the day.
4: Well, this is from a listener, and we got a surprising response. My husband is obsessed with the Rain Radar. We are not farmers. We live in Panmure. Do you check a Rain Radar every day?
6: Coming in hot, yes. Most used app is the Rain Radar.
4: Why?
6: And I've got two, the weather one, and then the one which geolocates you to the suburb, and then you flick through it hour by hour. If you're an outdoorsy person, if you go for a run, you want to know, do I need my raincoat? Do I need my gloves? Do I need my hat? What's the wind chill factor? And is it going to be heavy rain? You know, yes.
4: Extraordinary.
6: Totally. Review it several times a day.
4: What?
6: Yep. Revisit it before I leave the house several times. We'll be loving this conversation.
4: Dear.
6: Can't wait to hear from the people. 2101 on text.
5: RNZ News at 6 o'clock. Good afternoon. I'm Karen McCarthy. Health New Zealand has undertaken an audit at Dannevirke Hospital only 2 months after the last one. Staff at nearby clinics say they would not refer patients to Dannevirke because they did not have confidence in the delivery of safe services. Health New Zealand's Jeff Gwynn, who's the Central Region's Director of Planning, Funding and Outcomes, says he's not aware of any complaints.
0: So we've had a independent audit done of the Danny Burke Community Hospital in June this year. Now that audit found there were no high or critical failings of that service. But having listened to the concerns of the community, we've had a second audit done today.
5: Jeff Gwynn says the second audit is not the result of heightened publicity. Meanwhile, a public meeting is getting underway about now in Pahiatua. Six staff at the Tararua Towns Medical Centre have resigned amid growing concern around extreme workloads and patient safety. It's the first of three public meetings across Tararua. A driver testing officer who's been prohibited from testing drivers says she has never passed anyone she shouldn't have. In July, 23 testing officers were suspended or stood down from practical driver license testing. The investigation by the Transport Agency relates to abnormal test results for both passenger and heavy vehicles across the country. Michaela Howe, who last week was told her testing credential had been revoked, says she was shocked.
7: I believed I was doing a great job when I was working for VTNZ. I never was audited. I've got a good rapport with the public that came through. They left good comments

0: the woman, who cannot be named, if a child at that age should be responsible for their own safety.
1: A child of an age that has a certain ability, say, to run away, to call somebody for help, she had the ability to, what we call, to self-protect.
0: 2 years after the girl died, a drug-addicted Taranaki woman was jailed for 4 years and 3 months for the physical and psychological abuse of three children. The defence for a Navy lieutenant charged with rape says his accuser lied because she was jealous. The accused lieutenant is before a court-martial at the Devonport Naval Base on Auckland's North Shore this week. He faces three rape charges relating to accusations that he violated a woman's consent by attempting to have sex without a condom. The defendant and complainant were in a relationship for a further 1 month, and she made the accusation a month after that. The defence asked her whether she came up with the accusation after seeing the defendant with another woman. She replied she would never accuse someone of something that didn't happen. Torrential rains brought by a powerful typhoon lashing Japan's Pacific coast have caused landslides that killed two people with four others missing. Nearly 50,000 homes have also been without power. Typhoon Dujuan is the latest extreme weather event in a year of unusually intense rain, floods and tropical cyclones that have hit regions across the globe from East Asia to North America and Europe. Outgoing ACT MP Brooke Van Velden has used her final speech in Parliament to defend her infamous C-bomb and call for the abolition of the Public Service Commission. The party's former deputy, who's the MP for Tāmaki, is leaving politics at the election and is also due to have her first baby in early November. Brooke Van Velden used the C-word in Parliament last year in protest over the slur being directed at her and other female ministers in a newspaper column. Today, she says she's proud to have stood up to misogyny. Brooke Van Velden also says the Public Service Commission must be scrapped, citing a lack of accountability and transparency within the public service. That's the news.
2: This morning on First Up, the teen who ran 250 kilometres for mental health awareness.
3: If you can imagine running on broken legs,
2: yes.
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0: Wallace Chapman and guests up next with the panel. That's after the short forecast from Met Service to midnight on Wednesday. Northland to Waitomo, including Coromandel, Bay of Plenty and the Central High Country. Cloudy with isolated showers, clearing for a time overnight. Taranaki to Wellington, also Wairarapa, partly cloudy with isolated showers, clearing to fine tomorrow afternoon. Gisborne and Hawke's Bay, occasional rain this afternoon or evening, clearing tonight but returning in the morning, gradually easing to isolated showers. Nelson, Marlborough and Canterbury, fine with scattered showers in Canterbury tonight, spreading elsewhere for a time tomorrow. Buller to Westland, showers this afternoon, some heavy, clearing to fine overnight. Otago, Southland and Fiordland, showers, some heavy and possibly thundery with hail, snow lowers to 400 metres overnight. And for the Chatham Islands, showers clearing overnight. It's 6 past 6.
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6: So tonight, another election, another book by Nikki Hager. The panel crosses live to the Lords to see what we can find out just after 6:30. A stay listening to the panel. And veggie growers warn supermarket shake-up could backfire on prices. Grocery prices set to be an election, hot election topic, don't they? That in a moment. And getting caught in a truckie's blindie. Should trucks have blind spot alerts? And this evening, we talk to someone who has, get this, never had a cell phone. And our question of the day is this, and it's from a listener. My husband is obsessed with the rain radar, checks it first thing every morning. P.S. We are not farmers. We live in Panmure. Do you have to check your rain radar every day? And quite a response. Rain radar is one of the major inventions of the last 10 years. I watch it every waking hour. And Charlie says, Wallace, my husband drives me nuts with checking the rain radar incessantly.

0: So keep those texts coming, 2101. You can email the panel at rnz.co.nz. With me, and I'm sure she's a rain radar checker, Sarah Perriam-Lamp, Editor-in-Chief, Countrywide Media. Kia ora, Sarah, how are you?
1: Kia ora, 100%, absolutely. But of course we are, you know, in the farming world.
0: Yeah. All right, Simon Wilson, writer for The Listener, Substack is Hope Town. Simon, welcome to the panel.
2: Thank you, Wallace. Lovely to be here.
0: Good to hear. Sarah Perriam-Lamb, Simon Wilson in the hot seat tonight. Now, just a word on this. We announced the panel pub politics show yesterday. It's in Wellington, October 22nd, the Thistle Inn. Tickets all gone. We're gone in 3 hours. Joe put 30 more tickets. They win in 30 minutes, so all sold out. Sarah?
2: It's not as...
1: I was just wondering, do you have one of those caricatures of yourself at the back benches? I haven't spotted it.
0: No, I don't. But interesting you say that, because there was talk. Boise was going to do one 10 years ago, but never happened.
2: I was just going to say, Wallace, that I think that is a splendid achievement, but you shouldn't get too carried away, of course, because the Waz sold out 50,000 tickets at Eden Park in 11 minutes.
0: Fair point. I wasn't going to compare, but thank you, Simon. Good on you. Now to this. Much has been said about the recent policies promising to tackle supermarket prices, but what about the suppliers? The industry body for veggie growers say their margins are already slim enough. They're worried the proposed changes could put them out of business. NZ Veg Chief Executive Mike Brown's with us. Welcome, Mike.
3: Hi, Wallace. Thanks for the invitation, and I'd like a rain radar too.
0: I bet you will. Now, what has been your feeling about these recent policies on supermarket prices? You've got the national split up, Kiwi and Foodstuffs, Labour promising to tackle price gouging and so on. You've got the Kiwi Mart from the Greens, Te Pāti Māori, they've got policies. So it's a big topic. What's your take?
3: Yeah, they've been coming thick and fast, haven't they? Every day a new policy. So for us, and I'm actually dialing in from Pukekohe tonight, where I've been with growers throughout the day.
0: Okay.
3: And our main argument is really just around visibility of the supply chain, the value chain, and actually, you know, that allowing fairer trading. So I haven't met one grower yet who's said to me, we need structural change. So that's counter to, I guess, some of the arguments that are circulating. For us, the issue is much more around transparency.
0: You haven't met one grower yet, Sarah, that's calling for structural change. I find that interesting. What do you think?
1: Well, yeah, I can completely understand and agree around transparency of value chains, Mike, working in the ag media space. I think that a lot of value chains would love some transparency. I know livestock would love some too. What I'd love to know is, could you explain to the listeners around where the smoke and mirrors is in the trading of vegetables through to the consumer in supermarkets?
3: Yeah. Obviously, it is quite a concentrated structure where we've got three, possibly now two wholesalers, and of course we have a duopoly. There are other routes to market. So in Auckland, about 30% of vegetables are sold outside the duopoly as well. So we shouldn't forget those other ways in which vegetables are sold.
0: Right.
3: But while there has been inflation in the food basket, it's not so much driven by vegetables. It's meat, it's dairy, it's other items in the food bag. So vegetables have actually gone down 1.6% in the last 12 months. So vegetables are still representing a healthy part of your food basket, both economically and in terms of eating. And that is despite, you know, for vegetable growers, increased input costs, fuel, electricity, fertilizer, labor. So their margins have actually been eroding. And the feedback I get from growers, small and large, is that they're not making money across the board, across crops, which is really quite something, because usually there's some crop that's carrying you, or a range of crops, but it's looking pretty grim across the board. And it is a real issue for us in terms of just food security generally. If we want to eat a range of vegetables and from New Zealand, we need to make sure that vegetable growing is viable and is fair trading through the supply chain.
0: Simon.
2: Mike, I saw a report out just the other day about food prices in the OECD. New Zealand had the third highest food prices in the list after Japan and France. So my question really is, who's making the money?
3: That's a great question. It is a common primary production story in New Zealand, isn't it? That the grower is often making the least. Sometimes it's those who supply into growers, and I've just mentioned some of those input costs as well. But we do seem to be the squeezed middle, if you like, and that's why the transparency in the supply chain is so important. Other countries such as France, you know, have that transparency, and French consumers are very supportive of their producers, knowing, you know, where those settings lie through the value chain.
0: Sarah?
1: It is interesting around how the margins are so slim. And I think, Mike, this is a reflection of the fact that of how out of touch every single political party is on supply chains and how they work. Because breaking up a business that's working at high operational efficiency in a very small population should be the best way to derive value on very small margins. It's about volume, right? So is that why the vegetable market is the way it is because it's so streamlined, but it's so vulnerable to cost of production increases?
3: Yes, I think vegetable growers are sympathetic to the fact that any structural breakup could actually increase pricing the way that supply chains work with the distribution centres. So there's very mixed views on some of the political gambits, I guess, that are being played. I think there is an argument around the price gouging piece, and that's not just grocery, that's other parts of the economy as well, knowing surely that we are getting treated fairly as both suppliers and consumers.
0: Tell me something this, Mike. Do you think you're getting treated fairly by supermarkets now?
3: I think there's some strong relationships there, and it's important to trade off those relationships. As I say, you know, there's a very good conversation between supplier and customer, but some of the margin visibility just isn't there to know that everything is entirely fair.
0: What are you saying? You're saying that you're operating on actually, Mike, very slim margins.
3: Very slim or no margins. So essentially, you know, selling at the cost of goods, if you're
0: really
3: lucky. So yeah, probably half our growers don't know whether they'll be in business in 10 years time, and there's a range of things happening there. You know, there's family succession, there's urban land enroachment, but a lot of that comes down to confidence and viability. You know, are things going to be okay in 5 years? What changes?
0: Okay, Simon.
2: I was just thinking, Mike, the things like urban land encroachment must be a much bigger worry to growers than what the supermarkets are doing.
3: It certainly is. Driving around Pukekohe today, it's cheek by jowl.
2: I know it is.
3: Subdivisions, and you know, there's reverse sensitivities that come with that. And fundamentally, you know, growers are part of their communities, and they want to operate with good social license, and they also contribute hugely to the communities that host them. So it's the two sort of go hand in hand, but you know, productive soil like Pukekohe is precious, and
0: yeah,
3: you know, it's encouraging. Natural Environment Act going through at the moment, you know, that it does establish that growing food in New Zealand is a priority. So it's good to see some of that thinking come through in new legislation.
2: Well, it does, but it's now passed. But, of course, there is the clawback provision that if you own land and you think you can sell it for more to become housing, you can claim against the council if they won't let you. So that's difficult. I think, you know, New Zealanders who haven't seen the Pukekohe Drury area in the last 10 years would be pretty horrified to see just how much housing is there.
1: But Mike, in fairness, the veggie farmers have been farming their balance sheets because they know that their land is valuable to developers as well. So there is a win-win. If they want to exit in succession. The problem is New Zealand hasn't woken up that if we lose our growers, the food prices go up. And there was a part in one of those RNZ web articles about then the EU don't have an incentive to supply vegetable seed to us. And it just is a spiral that we should all be really worried about.
3: There are some real back-end enablers that in terms of the viability piece, there's the front-end piece around the market, but as you rightly point out, Sarah, with the EU changing their regulatory settings around using GE seed, we're going to be left off the charts in terms of our availability for what will be really important tools for us to remain viable or to try and get back to viable.
0: Mike, good on you. Thanks very much for being with us on the panel. Mike Brown there, the NZ Veg Chief Executive there.
2: Wallace, could I just add one little thing there?
0: Yes,
2: I read last week that Zoran Mamdani, the Mayor of New York, who was elected on a promise of establishing city-run supermarkets, grocery stores they call them there, he is now being attacked for running grocery stores that are offering food products at lower prices than the main supermarkets, which is an extraordinary irony that actually the centrally council-owned facility can do a better job of providing cheaper goods, apparently, than the big corporates.
0: Which is the sort of thing that Greens would like to replicate.
2: Well, I think they said they would, yes.
0: Yeah. Okay, very good. All right, now, by the way, just an update for you. We're going to be talking about this at 6:30. So Nikki Haga's book title has been confirmed, and it is this: Dirty Work, the Taxpayers' Union and New Zealand's Hard Right.
1: Is that the confirmed title?
0: That is the confirmed title, Dirty Work, the Taxpayers' Union and New Zealand's Hard Right. And on the book cover, it's added Part 3 of the Dirty Politics Trilogy. So we'll be crossing live to Unity Books just after 6:30. That again, Dirty Work, the Taxpayers' Union and New Zealand's Hard Right. It's 19 past six.
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0: Nice to have your company. 2101 is the number to text. And by the way, we are on Apple and Spotify. Listen and follow. We have Simon Wilson and Sarah Perriam Lamb. Well, a group of Wānaka residents are standing up against a licence being granted for a new bottle store, which will be next door to a Plunkett clinic and an Alcoholics Anonymous meeting place. The site will operate as Super Liquor Wānaka Central, open 7 days a week from 9 a.m. to 10 p.m. It'll be the fourth bottle store along a 300-metre strip in central Wānaka. Now, Liz Gordon is a lawyer representing some objectors at the hearing. Kia ora, Liz.
5: Yeah.
0: The 12-month license. Oh, no, let's go straight to facts. So is this actually correct? You've got this new bottle store and it's right next door to a Plunkett.
5: That's right. Oh, it's got Plunkett on one side and it's got Liquorland on the other side. So the two liquor stores, Liquorland and Super Liquor, are together. And then the Plunkett is very annoyingly over the other side of a small fence, which the DLC, having considered that maybe the Plunkett is in the wrong place and should move, has solved the problem by ordering that the Super Liquor grow a 1.8-metre hedge immediately, so from zero to hero, in order to hide the Plunkett from the liquor store, or hide the liquor store from the Plunkett, depending on which way you want to see it.
0: Okay, so, Liz, you can hear a few chuckles from Simon. Let's bring Simon Wilson in then. You don't think the hedge is enough, Simon? You
2: know, well, I'm just thinking this seems like a ridiculous way to solve what ought to be a pretty straightforward. Liz, you're going to tell me that there is no other place in town that shop could have gone?
5: Well, there are other places, but in fact, there's already a Super Liquor 400 metres away. So Central Otago has the biggest concentration of liquor stores in New Zealand. And it's all there for the couple of weeks in summer or for the couple of months in summer when people come flocking in, when alcohol is drunk to very large amounts, where many arrests are made, where many youth get into trouble. And the people of Wanaka are kind of a bit annoyed about this.
2: You're not complaining about the winery, surely.
5: Yeah.
1: Liz, they've been naughty in Wanaka for quite some time. I mean, back in Barrow's days, those listening will know. But, hey, I know this area very, very well, and it's an old BP. There is a liquor store on the other side. There's Henry's just up the road as well. You'd be falling under QLDC in terms of licensing committee there versus CODC?
5: I'm sorry, I didn't hear you.
2: That's code.
1: Queensland Lakes District Council, they have quite strict liquor licensing laws, do they not? Is that who you're dealing with?
5: Gosh, no, they've never turned down a licence.
0: Well, Liz, can I just say that, I mean, neither the New Zealand Police nor the Alcohol Licensing Inspector opposed the application, and police data submitted as part of the hearing showed there was a 40% decrease in alcohol harm within 1K of the site over the last 3 years. What's the problem?
5: Well, there may be a 40% decrease, but there's a huge amount of alcohol harm. And what he's talking about is what happens at the lake at Christmas and the incredible misbehaviour of youth who were sent down from Auckland without their parents to enjoy themselves over the new year and cause, quite frankly, quite a lot of havoc in Wanaka. And the people of Wanaka have had their own burden of alcohol-related harm. You know, imagine being the alcohol capital of New Zealand. What we know is that, there's $9 billion of direct your expenditure, taxpayer expenditure, on alcohol harm every year, and a fair amount of that spent in Wanaka.
0: Okay.
2: So Liz, Simon, the question for you fundamentally is, you think there's too much alcohol. So what's your solution to that?
5: Well, it's no, absolutely not. That's really broad. That's not true. Every liquor store, so 80% of the alcohol we consume now is consumed off-licence. Yeah, I'm all in favour of HOSPO. I'm all in favour of you going into a bar or a restaurant, and I like drinking, and going in and having a nice meal and a drink, and maybe go and cheer my team on in licensed premises. As long as they don't do a Kashmir club, as long as they are they responsible, then there's absolutely nothing wrong with that. But the liquor stores, I was going to say on every corner, but they're on every second building.
0: What do you think, Sarah? Let's bring you in. The fourth bottle store along the 300-metre strip. What do you think? If you lived there, what would you think?
1: There is plenty of liquor stores in Wanaka. I don't think you need another one. But the thing is, the point here is around Plunkett, right, and the location of Plunkett.
0: Yes.
1: Most people I've seen going in and out of a liquor store aren't intoxicated or drunk or causing any harm. It's usually going in and out of a bar late at night when you shouldn't be at Plunkett anyway.
0: It's next to Plunkett, though.
1: But do you see drunk and disorderly people going in and out of liquor stores versus bars? I mean, like, if we're talking about alcohol and where the harm is to children witnessing it, it's like they're just going in and out of a shop.
2: Well, the argument that liquor stores shouldn't be too close to certain community facilities is established in relation to, say, schools. So the question really is Plunkett like a school? Should we think of it in that way?
5: So what about those kids whose parents had alcohol problems at home or who had domestic violence every time one of the parents or a particular parent gets pissed or who've had a car accident, family car accident relating to that, right. or they've been involved in crime, you know, all of those things, that then they're expected to, and not only is this a super liquor and ordinary right. liquor store, yeah,
1: but okay. how does that change? How does that change with Liquorland on the other side of it? And it's been there for a really long time. So has Plunkett. It's right next yeah. door. And then you've got Betty's at Bullock Bar, and then you've got Henry's right up the road. So the argument, the precedent's already been set, Liz.
5: You've got Betty's, you've got Buffalo, and you've got Super Liquor 400 metres away. When is enough enough?
2: Yeah, so that isn't that the answer? And Sarah touched on it just now when she said that Wanaka probably doesn't need another liquor outlet. We've already well established in this country that communities should have a finite number of liquor outlets, so you can't just keep expanding. What you're really arguing is that Wanaka's limit is too high, that there should be lower, there should be fewer outlets.
0: Well, I'd like to hear from Liz, I'd like to hear from people who live in Wanaka. Here's one, for example. I used to live in Wanaka, now live in Dunedin. The alcohol harm for under 18s in Wanaka is absolute next level. It is so serious. And I've seen anecdotally, if you read the Queenstown News, if you go down there and read the Queenstown News, call pages, whew, it's a list, a laundry list of alcohol related offences. Right. That's Queenstown, mind you. Liz, we'll keep in touch with this, but thanks for joining us this evening on the panel.
5: Papai, fantastic. Thank you.
0: Kia ora. So, yeah,
1: I'm glad you didn't bring up about McDonald's.
0: Well, that we have before. Don't you? Well, we've done that. It's the panel. But look, if you live in Wanaka, what do you see regard to alcohol? It's 28 past six. We're going to cross live to the Nikki Hager launch at 6:32. Stay with us. But just a word on this. The other big news today, a shocking video out today, a leaked video shows a top education official telling staff not to put information about minister's office in writing. In the video, Dr. Catherine Law, a school principal, contracted to work on government's update of the secondary school curriculum, tell staff it's really important they don't put anything in writing. Here's Dr. Catherine Law speaking at a meeting when she made the comments.
6: What I just need to say to you all to make sure I've said it and it's really clear is I will communicate to you saying this is a bit of informal feedback. You know, could you just da da da da da? Please don't respond with anything that references the minister's office, okay? Or remember, all of this is OIA-able. This is them helping us, okay? What we do not need is anything in response in writing.
0: Anything in response in writing, so shocking. Or is it shocking? Does it smack of political interference and secrecy? Or is it actually standard professional procedure? What do you think, Sarah?
1: I'm probably not educated enough in OIA and that to comment to the fact that of whether or not it's appropriate or not, because, I mean, if I wasn't sitting in that situation, I'd probably say the same, but that's
0: based on not knowing. Yeah.
1: Yeah.
0: So
1: there's probably a few people that should do that more often.
0: Simon Wilson.
2: Well, do managers in the public service and in ministers' offices periodically remind their staff not to put in writing things that could be OIA-able? Mm. Of course they do. This is a surprise because it was videoed. Yeah, but of course this is standard practice. It's not great because we want to be able to OIA information and advice that's given to ministers. That's the purpose of the OIA. Yeah, but let's not be naive about this. It's happening everywhere.
0: Okay. All right. Simon Wilson, Sarah Perriam-Lamb on Tuesday's panel on Apple and Spotify. Listen on follow. Very shortly crossing live to the Nikki Hager book launch. It's 6:30.
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7: A former Tararua mayor is expecting a big turnout to a public meeting tonight about the state of the district's healthcare after six staff at the Pahia Tua Medical Centre resigned yesterday. Meanwhile, Health New Zealand's Jeff Gwynn says an audit of the medical centre was carried out today in response to concerns raised by staff and the community. The Secondary Teachers Union is alarmed that an Education Ministry official told her staff not to mention the Education Minister's office in writing to avoid OIA revelations. And outgoing ACT MP Brooke Van Velden has used her final speech in Parliament to defend her infamous C-bomb and call for the abolition of the Public Service Commission. Those are the headlines. More news at 7.
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0: It is 6:31 on RNZ National now. It's the politics equivalent of a new Harry Potter book, if you like, according to the New Zealand Herald reporter Thomas Coghlan. There have been titles like Seeds of Distrust, The Hollow Men's Secret Power. Once again today, Nicky Hager has released a new book, and along with his previous publications, it has been kept tightly under wraps until now. RNZ political reporter Lauren Crimp is with us live from the launch box at Unity Books Wellington. Lauren, kicked off at 6pm. What's happened so far?
13: Kia ora, Wallace. Well, we heard first from the publisher, Robbie Burton, who introduced Nicky Hager. He says it was hard to believe he's been working with Mr. Hager for 30 years. And he said, look, all these years on, and he's still hard at it. And that drew some massive cheers from the crowd. The crowd here is massive, Wallace. It is absolutely packed in Unity Books. And not many people have left since Hager's speech. They are all waiting to get their hands on this book. And Wallace, we've had we've heard from Nicky Hager himself, who sort of ran through what the book was about. We can reveal the book is called Dirty Work, the Taxpayers Union and New Zealand's Hard Right. There were massive cheers here at Unity Books when he revealed the title. It sort of came out, a 6-foot-tall copy was delivered from behind a door. It was sort of quite a dramatic entrance. The crowd was certainly very pleased about that.
0: Right. Look, no one has had a chance to read the book yet, of course. I'm sure that will there'll be journalists, including yourself, Lauren, who will have a bit of an all-nighter. But look, what do you know about it at this stage in terms of, we know the title, we know that it's part of a trilogy, the books cover part three of the Dirty Politics trilogy. Anything else? Any people who feature in it, etc.?
13: There's not sort of much I can answer around that, Wallace. Well, Nicky has described this as an expose of the Taxpayers Union and its, I guess, efforts, he says, to move New Zealand to the hard right. He said sources came to him. He never intended to write this book, which he's calling the sequel to Dirty Politics, but sources actually came to him, and so the book kind of arrived, he said.
0: Okay, so there you go, Lauren. By the way, before you go, Lauren, it's still pretty packed there, is it?
13: Yeah, it is. It's absolutely still standing room only. There are huge queues. I can see piles and some people are buying piles and piles of these books. I don't know. Maybe they've been sent down to from their friends to pick up a copy. But yeah, there'll certainly be some bleary eyes tomorrow morning here in Wellington, I'm sure, with people staying up all night
0: working through
13: what's in this book.
0: Kia ora, Lauren. Lauren Crimp there, RNZ, a political reporter there, joining us live from the launch at Unity Books Wellington. The new Nicky Hager book is called A Dirty Work, The Taxpayers Union and New Zealand's Hard Right. And on the cover, it's added part three of the Dirty Politics trilogy. Around the panel, Sarah Perriam-Lamp, are you going to read it?
1: Yes, 100%. Every single word of it.
0: What
1: can't
0: about
1: wait.
0: You? Okay, you can't wait. What about you, Simon Wilson?
2: Oh, yes, I'll be reading it. Just to confess in this conversation, I'm friendly with Nicky. I did some work with him over last summer, not related to this book. I had no idea what this book would be about, but I do have a working relationship.
0: What do you think about the... Okay, so you all want to read the book. What do you mention about this allegation or assertion? I think it was Thomas Coghlan who indeed said it on social media that actually this is not... what was his words? Not standard journalistic practice. He was actually quite disparaging in Nicky Hager's method of journalism, in that he doesn't give the other side a right of reply in his books. And that is the first thing you should do. You need to go to the other person and go, I'm writing about this. I'm going to put these allegations to you. What do you say to that? And then fold that into the book. Doesn't do it.
2: You're asking me?
0: Yes.
2: Well, I, as an operating principle, that's a very sound operating principle for journalism, but I know from my own practice it doesn't always apply. And when I say from my own practice, when I was the editor of Metro magazine a little over 10 years ago now, I published a piece by John Stevenson, who was a former colleague of Nikki Hager's. They wrote a book together. Now, John Stevenson's piece was about abuses of the Geneva Convention by the New Zealand SAS in Afghanistan, which had been covered up. We, in the end... he researched and researched impeccably, and I saw vast amounts of material about it. In the end, we did not go to the Defence Force or to the Ministry or to the government itself for a response because the fear was that it was very, very likely we would be closed down. We just simply wouldn't be able to publish, either because there would have been a crony network that kicked in somewhere way above my pay grade, or... The government would have been able to say, this is in the national interest, we're just, there's a security risk here and we can't let you publish. And that would have, that was the fear that it would have been blocked. So we published. Now, we did consult with one or two people who had been senior in government to see whether things accorded with what they understood. That was all right. And of course, the outcome was that John was right. He got taken to court by the head of defence at the time for defamation, and John won his case. So there are circumstances right. in which it is simply not possible to...
0: Because here, was it Nikki Hager who said that here, very easy in this country to slap an injunction on a piece of work.
2: It's extremely easy to
0: We don't have the Fifth Amendment.
2: Well, we don't have the First Amendment, which is freedom of speech. So the American First Amendment, freedom of speech, says that basically you can publish. We don't have that. It is very easy to put an injunction on. Taxpayers' money, Taxpayers' Union is an extraordinarily well-funded outfit. I don't know whether they would have wanted to injunct him on this, but obviously the fear would be that they would. They would certainly be able to do that with the best lawyers, backed possibly by government forces.
0: Interesting
2: as well.
0: Stuff. All right, very good. Simon Wilson, Sarah Perriam Lamb, 2101. Do you have any interest in reading Nikki Hager's latest book? Be interested to hear your thoughts on that. All right, 6:38, time for I've Been Thinking. Perhaps more of a truncated I've Been Thinking this tonight. Sarah Perriam Lamb, take it away.
1: I've been thinking when I'm scrolling on my news apps that I'd really like a feature that I am in control of, being able to switch off rapes and any horrible, yucky things that I don't want to see first thing when I wake up when I'm scrolling my news. If we could have the ability to actually filter out yuckiness and what the world would be like. I understand that news needs to be news, but sometimes you just don't really want to read it with your breakfast.
0: Is there no way to filter it out?
1: Not if you're looking at your main
0: news
1: app. You know, like you can filter by region, but not degree of severity of the headline.
0: Okay, there you go. A media app that allow you to be able to select what...
1: I could just live in La La Land of how wonderful humanity is.
0: Well, I mean, there is a feeling amongst many about that. So interesting for you to raise that tonight, Sarah. Good on you, Sarah Perriam-Lamb. All right, Simon Wilson, I've been thinking.
2: I've been thinking about risk management. I've been thinking, what is the right way to think about tech bros telling us there's a 10% chance that we'll all be dead in a few years because of something that they've invented and are still working on? Yeah, I wrote about this at Hope Town, my Substack, and I had a bunch of people saying, you know, you just swallowed the line that these people are trying to talk up the value of their company because they want to do an IPO and make themselves into billionaires and all of that. And some of them already are billionaires, so that they have vested interests. And of course, the vested interests are there. They do want to talk up their own position. Some of them have a hero syndrome. I'm going to save the world myself. And you can see that. It doesn't mean what they're telling us is necessarily wrong. So the question of how do you assess risk? There are other risks to that might mean the end of the world. Nuclear one's the obvious one. A viral one, we do know about that. And this is a third one that we now know of. And the big question here is, AI, unlike nuclear, the nuclear threat, has something called recursive self-improvement. In other words, they have now, this year, developed the ability to keep improving themselves independent of human input. And now that they're at that stage, it is not clear where it's going to end. And that is at the root of the problem that people are warning about. So we need to have some harder thinking about how to assess this risk and what to do about it. And so far, we globally are really not very good at it.
0: All right. You're on the panel, RNZ National. It's 6:41.
4: You're with Wallace Chapman. It's the panel on RNZ National.
0: All right. Will you be reading a book? Someone says, well, it won't change the election. Someone says, absolutely will read it. Sunlight is the best disinfectant. Someone says, I just came from the Unity book launch. It was packed, spilling out into the footpath. And that's a big shop. There are plenty of people interested. Someone says here, Jill in Wellington, the book is compelling. I'm reading it right now, even more so with implications for the NTPU, Taxpayers Union, I think that is. So a lot of response on that, whether or not you are interested in reading the Nikki Hager book. Nice to have your company tonight, and we're going to be touching on this on the whip. In fact, we're going to be delving right into the book on the whip tomorrow night, 7:30, stay listening. But to this, should trucks have blind spot alerts? Can we become too reliant on technology? Or should road users be using their senses more when getting about? Now, TV presenter Susan Wood is calling for truck blind spot alerts after her son's recent lucky escape. James Smith is the New Zealand Road Carriers Association's General Manager of Policy and Advocacy. James, kia ora, nice to have you here.
8: Yeah, greetings, Wallace and Simon and Sarah.
0: I'm really confident that many listeners will have their hot takes about passing a truck and blind spots or otherwise. But you say that blind spots are not a silver bullet for truck drivers and other road users?
8: Well, the technology is certainly showing promise. And anyone that's driven a modern car will know that, you know, the blind spot monitoring is now a feature. And that feature is starting to appear in trucks, but we are still many, many years away from where it's available in all heavy vehicles.
0: Right. So under law now, it's not a requirement for trucks to have downward mirrors or blind spot alerts.
8: No, it's not. And some of that comes down to the before you mandate something, you've got to be very, very careful that you're not going to get unintended consequences. So there was consultation on this by NCTA last year about time to start mandating various safety features? And the feedback from not just operators, but mostly from vehicle manufacturers, was it was too soon. So the technology was still too early in its rollout. It's not widely available across all makes and models. So, and it also doesn't always prevent this type of thing. So, the best solution you can have for anybody is if you can see the driver in their mirror, they can see you. If you can't,
0: okay,
8: you should assume that they have no idea you're there.
0: Okay, the two-way seeing. What about you, Sarah? You're going along those country rural roads. Do you get a bit little bit jittery when you pass the truck, and you got to make sure that they see you and you see them?
1: Yes, yeah, absolutely. I'm quite a coward in passing lanes in the Canterbury roads, pull right back. And but hey, I'd just love to understand a little bit more, James, around who we follow around the world around this in this space, and if we're at leading or lagging in safety features.
8: Well, most of the safety features in trucking are coming out of Europe. So, and of course, they are one of our main sources for, especially the heavy end of the industry. And that's where we're starting. Yeah, we're seeing some pretty amazing technology. The other source of technology that's coming in now is coming out of China. So some of the new electric trucks that are starting to hit the road, they have got incredible array of sensors in those
0: really?
8: Vehicles.
0: Wow.
8: So, you know, but, you know, again, they are, this is early stages of the evolution of the technology. The other thing you need to, we need to be aware of is the age of the vehicle fleet, both cars and trucks in New Zealand. We tend to hang on to things for very long. So even if we said made it mandatory that all new vehicles had to have the technology fitted, you're still talking of 20 to 30 years before you get that across in the entire fleet, because that's how long vehicles...
2: James, are you saying the fleet doesn't turn over any more quickly than 20 or 30 years?
8: Correct, yeah. So, and wow. that
2: I'm not thinking about the odd outliers, but surely most trucks are replaced more frequently than that?
8: No, you're thinking most most of the trucks you would see doing, you know, the long-distance trucks.
2: The state highway stuff,
8: they,
2: yeah.
8: Mm. Yeah, yeah, yeah. So what happens to them is, you know, they might do a couple of laps of the sun doing the high utilization work. They then drop down into a secondary task, then a tertiary task, and eventually they filter out of the fleet.
2: So it's those trucks on the tertiary tasks that are backing in places there in urban areas. Yeah. I get it.
8: Oh, and also you've got to remember, there's 170,000-odd trucks on the road in New Zealand.
0: Wow.
8: And they do an incredible array of tasks. So, you know, not all trucks shift what you would call freight. I mean, there's most utility services need trucks. Most tradies use trucks. You know, a truck is, you know, the pool of trade for it's what, you know, delivers most businesses. So they're right throughout the whole fleet.
0: Yeah. Well, we get quite a few truckies listening to the panel, actually. They're driving through on the delivery, and we get the odd text when they're stopping. So kia ora to you all out there doing the mahi. Final points, Sarah?
1: I was just thinking about my father-in-law, who's just got an ex-Fonterra truck and repurposed it into his new stock truck, and he just thinks he's the kingpin with all the new technology in the Fonterra truck. Yeah, it's an interesting one just around safety in general. There's got to be a little bit of road safety for other drivers to be aware that they're bigger than you and they take a little bit longer to slow down or turn than you. So just for us all to be more conscious when we're driving around trucks as well.
0: Good on, Simon. Well, actually, sorry, Sarah, because on that, Steve says, James, what about when a small car is next to or slightly ahead of the truck's mirror but out of the truck driver's vision?
8: Yeah, that is literally the circumstance that triggered this media report, right?
0: Yes.
8: If you look at the impact there was on just prior to the rear wheel of the car that Susan's son was driving, and it then rotated across the front of the truck. And the good thing is that most of those crashes happen at very, very low speed because they're in congested traffic, right? So they cause, you know, panel damage, but they're very unlikely to result in an injury. So, you know, that's the good thing. Oh, yeah. But, you know, but that is the, you know, you get those blind spots occur, and you've even got blind spots in cars. Right. You just got to be situationally aware.
0: Very good. All right, we'll just leave it there, actually, James, because our next guest is right on the phones. But James, kia ora, always a pleasure. James Smith there from the NZ Road Carriers Association. Now, to our question of the day briefly, it was from a listener. My husband is obsessed with the rain radar. He checks it the first thing every morning, and we live in Panmure.
2: That's so nuts. That's
1: nuts. He could be a keen gardener.
0: Well,
2: in Auckland at the moment, it is springtime, which means that in any given part of the city, it is, if it's not raining now, it will be in half an hour, and it'll stop again 2 minutes later. And that's how it goes on and off all day. You can check your phone if you like, but just look at the air, you know, just look up.
0: No rain radar.
2: See it coming, you can see it going.
0: I know,
2: don't
0: Sarah.
2: Get wet. Wait a moment.
1: Yeah, but Wallace, you spend your days inside a windowless studio. So, I mean, you don't need to know what the weather's doing for your job.
0: Well,
2: I tell you, Sarah, they've got a new studio here now, and you can actually see all the way through to outside.
0: You see, Sarah?
2: It's amazing.
0: You see? Yeah. Now, I know someone
2: now he needs the air.
0: I know someone who may well disagree with me on this, because I said I don't need them. Jonathan Wellington, kia ora, Jonathan, how are you?
12: Very well, how are you?
0: What do you do for a living?
12: I work in a commercial painting company in Wellington.
0: So you paint?
12: Yes, yes. So commercially outside, interior.
0: So chances are, just saying, chances are, as a painting contractor, you might need the rain radar.
12: Yeah, yeah, we actually use it pretty much every day.
2: A bit, yeah, you would too, in Wellington especially. It is a great asset
12: that we now have, yeah.
0: So tell me, yeah, Sarah, go.
1: I was just going to say, there's more arguments with the rain radar, who's not a person, about getting things stuffed up in this country when they're not right than a politician.
2: You think they should
1: because it really
2: stuffs
1: your day up, doesn't it?
0: All right, so
12: well, you get to plan your day slightly more, which is what we really need.
0: Right.
12: And, so we can decide whether we're going to go outside or inside at a particular time of the day.
2: In Wellington, where I've lived for many years, if it starts to rain, you know it'll keep raining for a while. So being able to know when it will stop will be valuable. I can absolutely see the point there.
12: Yeah, and the accuracy of the rain radar these days is fantastic. So we can actually see when it's arriving and just about to the hour see when it's going to leave.
0: Really?
2: Yeah.
12: Yeah.
0: Okay, so I'm on a date. I didn't know this.
2: Yeah, it just drifts across the map on your phone.
12: It does.
1: But at the same time, too, though, it's taken away the observational skills of humans to look up in the sky and go, "Shit, it's a black cloud. That's rain coming. I might get ready."
12: It can be a little hard when you're trying to forecast something in Upper Hutt.
2: I tell you,
12: you're in Island Bay.
2: Yeah, well, there's that. Oh, okay, yeah. But, you know, Sarah's got a point there. We get all worried about, young kids today, they're not learning the way they're supposed to. But what about the rest of us? That's what you're saying.
1: You put your finger in your mouth and you put it up to the sky.
0: That's what I do, Sarah.
12: Run around outside.
2: Yeah.
0: So before you go, as a painting contractor, you use the rain radar daily. So what do you get up, you have your oats, you have a cup of coffee, and then you check the radar.
12: Yeah, and then we look at the computer and see what's passing across us in the next few hours and make a decision on where we're going to go and what we're going to do.
0: Amazing.
12: And off we go, toddle off in our vans.
0: Nice to have you on the show, Jonathan. Kia ora.
12: Thanks for having me.
0: Keep up the great work. That's Jonathan. He's a painting contractor. We're going to go back to that on the panel plus. Do you use the rain radar daily? 210.
2: Tell you what, Wallace, I was at the March for Nature on the weekend and I realised people around me in the rally at the start were checking rain.
0: Were they now?
2: It is ubiquitous.
0: Are you the old school, Simon, where you put your hand above your eyebrows and look in the clouds and
2: I'm not sure about the hand, but yeah. we have a deck on our house and we have a bit of an outlook that you can see the rain coming up the valley and going. And I do know, right, as a bicycle rider, if it's raining and I wait, it will stop raining within a few minutes and then I'll be able to ride, and if I'm not going too far, I'll get there all the way.
0: Yeah. Wallace, this is no different from the sea. The little boats have to give way to the large ships on the high seas. Makes sense, says Bridget, regarding the blindy. Auckland weather, says Peter, if you can see the Waitakere's, it's going to rain, and if you can't, it's raining. Interesting. All right. Took me a while.
2: Isn't that what I say about Taranaki?
0: It took me a while on that one. All right. Now, finally on the panel here, and by the way, stay with us because we are with the panel. We're talking fashion tonight too, and there's some pretty intense fashion stories, and I can't wait to get into that. In a world of buzzing pockets, constant pings, and endless scrolling, our next guest is going against the tide. This is unreal. That is because our next guest has are you ready for it? Never owned a cell phone. How does one live without a little black box in 2026? Now, Chris Teo-Sherrell is the president of Living Streets Aotearoa, joining us from his landline. Chris, thanks for your fix this afternoon.
14: I don't remember sending one.
0: Just teasing.
2: Have you got a fax,
14: actually,
2: Chris?
14: Wallace, I'm talking to you over VoIP, so you see I'm not a complete Neanderthal. So,
0: what's the origin? When did you first decide to opt out of having a cell phone?
14: About 2002.
0: Okay.
2: So you'd had a little Nokia or something before that, but when smartphones came along, you were at it.
14: No, I didn't have a Nokia either. Although I do remember using a brick when we were involved with a protest about a local street or the street trees being cut down in Palmerston North back in 1999. But after that, no. The next time that I encountered a cell phone, well, was invited to use a cell phone, I said no thanks, because I knew that it would mean that I would always be at work then.
0: Fascinating.
2: If you and Nicky Hagee, you know, he hasn't got a cell phone for security reasons.
0: Oh, does he not?
14: Yeah.
0: Okay, wow. Okay.
14: I mean, they have lots of advantages, for sure, but they also have disadvantages. I think you were maybe just, your guests were just referring to some of them before, where people are losing the ability to take the signs that are out there anyway to figure out when it's going to rain.
0: Sarah?
1: Are you just like a monk, like really, really happy?
14: Yeah. I delight in not having them. I find them actually really intrusive, and I really hate it when, you know, you're talking with somebody, you're having a conversation with someone and say, oh, excuse me, I've just got to take this call. And, you know, it's Johnny wondering when dinner's going to be or Mary, you know, it's not as though it's important. You know, but they're saying to me, actually, this call is more important than me talking to you.
2: Chris, this is part of something larger in your life, I'm going to guess, that you're out in the world as opposed to shut away from it in behind a car windscreen or in a house all day or whatever.
14: Indeed, I'm out and about. I was in Japan earlier this year. I was staying with a family, and I said, oh, gee, I'd love to get up into the hills. Anyway, some of their friends came over that afternoon, and they were hills people, and they started giving me directions to go to this park up in the mountains, and I said, thanks very much. And they said, and you can put it on your phone? And I said, well, I don't have a phone. I've just been listening to what you're saying, and I've taken a few notes, and they looked a bit worried. Anyway, I headed off, and I got up to the park after an hour or two, and spent some time up there. And just as I was coming back, I just got back onto a road. I'd only been on the road for 50 metres. This car comes along with this people screaming and hollering, and I turned around, and there it was, these two people. They'd come to look for me because they were worried about me, and they couldn't believe that I'd actually found my way on the basis of just remembering the instructions they'd given me.
2: Wow.
0: That's amazing. Sarah? Okay.
1: When I lived in Auckland, I would always use Google Maps to get somewhere, and then I'd put my phone in the back of the car, and that's how I would learn to get my way back, which was very helpful when one day my phone went flat when I was trying to get somewhere in Auckland, and I knew how to get to that place based on memory.
14: That's
1: so
14: right.
1: So it's really important.
14: Yeah.
2: No, that's a revelation, Sarah, isn't it?
1: Yeah. Well, it should be for everyone in Auckland who's on their Google Maps right now.
2: I know, people do it.
0: I'm just still trying to think of the day-to-day living without a cell phone. And you know what, Chris, I don't think I could do it.
14: It is becoming harder because lots and lots of businesses are saying, oh, we want your phone number. Oh, I don't really know why. I mean, two-factor authentication, things like that.
2: Things like the security measures to get into something else, that makes it harder, doesn't it? The implication, you must have one. Your ticket is your phone. You can only have a ticket on your phone.
0: There we go. Hey, Chris, kia ora. Thanks
2: good luck to you, Chris. Live a good
1: life.
2: Well
1: done, Chris.
0: Live a good life. And, Dirty Work by Steely Dan. Where Nicky Haga got the name of the book from?
2: Right age.
0: All right, put on Simon Wilson, Sarah Perry Lamb. Kia ora to you, but stay with us. We've got the Panel Plus out of the news.
15: Put the lock upon the door. You have sent the maid home early.
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17: RNZ News at 7 o'clock. Pomarie, good evening. I'm Karen McCarthy. Health New Zealand says it still has confidence in the services being provided by Tararua Health Group. Staff at clinics owned by the group have repeatedly raised concerns about overwhelming workloads and significant delays seeing patients, and six resigned yesterday at Pahiatua Medical Centre. Health New Zealand's Jeff Gwynn, who is the Central Region's Director of Planning, Funding and Outcomes, says the concerns raised are serious.
18: We all understand that healthcare workers are passionate about what they do and the care they provide for their community, and I know that it would have been a difficult decision for them to resign. So look, our immediate priority is the on-site review that we have underway, and we expect answers to that review this week.
17: Jeff Gwynn says the review will involve an independent general practitioner and practice manager. Search crews scouring a South Westland lake for a plane that disappeared in 1978 say an object sighted earlier today does not appear to be an aircraft. The renewed search for flight ZKEBU has brought relatives of its pilot and six passengers to the shores of Lake Moraki, north of Haast. Coast Guard, police and Navy teams have been using sonar to scan the lake. This afternoon, divers took a closer look at a shape they had detected on the lake bed. Police say search crews will return tomorrow to have another look and continue looking at other parts of the lake. Gloria Vale's Christian Church Community Trust has lost its charitable status. The Charities Registration Board's decision to remove the trust from the Charities Register follows an investigation by Internal Affairs. The trust's deregistration takes effect tomorrow. Police say Dunedin is a unique environment for problem student drinking, but arrests and prosecutions aren't the answer. Over the weekend, a person was seriously injured after a large student party on Castle Street, reportedly attended by over 400 people. Senior Sergeant Ian Notman told Checkpoint that youth drinking is a national problem, but Dunedin is a particular case.
19: We are a very unique city with the makeup and where the students are generally housed in our area, which does lead to a concentration of that drinking behaviour and to excess, unfortunately, at times.
17: Ian Notman says police are building partnerships with the campus.

0: 9 rated a negative red, 6 a less bad amber, 15 were green or okay, and 1 has been shut down. The Stocktake recommends fixes to be in place by the end of the month, and MB says they are. It says it will work for the next year to strengthen oversight and accountability.
1: An iwi has put a rahui in place after a death on Te Whiti Raiza track in Lower Hutt. Te Runanga Nui o Te Ati Awa says it was notified of the death on the popular walking and biking track yesterday morning. People should not use the walkway until a formal notice confirms it has been lifted. A Southland 94-year-old says he's on track to beat a world cycling record next month. Peter Grandiek, who turns 95 in October, is targeting the current distance record of just over 20 kilometres in an hour for the 95 to 100-year age group. He told Checkpoint he's already cycling 3 kilometres over that target and has been training by practising his standing starts.
2: Normally, I just do my an hour and a bit twice a week, Tuesdays or Fridays at the velodrome. In between, sometimes I'll go on the wind trainer at home or spend a bit of time at the gym.
1: Peter Grandiek says he's had to hire someone to oversee the mandatory drug test after the event, paying for their flights to and accommodation in Southland. That's the news.
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1: Back to Wallace Chapman after the short forecast from Met Service to midnight on Wednesday. Northland to Waitomo, including Coromandel, Bay of Plenty and the Central High Country. Partly cloudy with isolated showers for Northland and Eastern Bay of Plenty, clearing tonight, a few showers in the morning. Gisborne and Hawke's Bay, showers clearing tonight, returning in the morning, then easing tomorrow afternoon. Taranaki to Wellington, also Wairarapa, mainly fine but a few showers tomorrow morning. Nelson, Marlborough and Canterbury, fine with a few showers in Canterbury tonight, spreading elsewhere for a time tomorrow. Buller to Westland, showers some heavy, clearing to fine overnight. Otago, Southland and Fiordland, showers some heavy with hail tonight. Snow lowers to 400 metres overnight, showers then ease later tomorrow. And the Chatham Islands, showers clearing for a time overnight. It's 7:06.
7: Good evening and welcome to the Panel Plus on RNZ National. Nice to have your company. Now, just a word, if you follow the show, we are doing a live show. Well, it's always live, but a pub politics show in Wellington, October 22nd. Thistle in, but those tickets are all gone now, so we may or may not release some more tickets. Who knows? But it's pretty packed, so thanks for all the support. Looking forward to seeing you in Wellington in a month or so's time. And you'll hear more about Nicky Hager and his book released today at 6 o'clock. That was the launch. We had Lauren Klimp crossing live, and if you haven't caught up on the news, the new title has been introduced, Dirty Work, The Taxpayers' Union and New Zealand's Hard Right. And the book's cover said it was part 3 of a trilogy, a sequel to The Hollow Men, 2005, and Dirty Politics, 2014, which both focused on their National Party's election campaign tactics. So I'm sure that you'll be hearing more on Morning Report once the journalists have a chance to read that. Regarding blindies passing big trucks, and there's no sort of there's no rules around, or there should be more rules around for trucks. When you pass trucks, compulsory lights on all cars and trucks when driving. That's what I think. Truck drivers, on the whole, are very diligent, but it's the cars and trade people, very poor. It's all about being seen. In Europe and the UK, they've been doing this for years. What else? Emma Gleeson, how are you, Emma? Nice to have your company. Kia ora.
8: I'm well, thanks. How are you, Wallace?
7: Very, very well. Are you much of a driver when you sort of get on those long rows? Do you get a bit timid, a bit shy passing those big trucks? And

0: not quite sure if you see them and they see you.
1: I'm terrified of it and avoid it. I'd rather, you know, arrive a bit later than risk trying to get around, especially if it's a blind hill or corner or something.
0: Of course.
1: And because people come hooting along, you know, I just, I play it safe on the open road.
0: What about you, Emil?
2: Is there any sensation more satisfying than being on the highway and you go in the speed limit and then someone hoons past you and you think, what an idiot.
0: Yep.
2: And then 2 minutes later, you spot them and they've been pulled over by a cop.
0: Yes.
2: I know that didn't have anything to do with what you asked me. I was just thinking of something that happened to me a couple of years ago. And just the warm glow that I felt flooding through every fibre of my being at that sight.
0: Are you a driver, Emil? Do you like driving?
2: I love driving.
0: Yeah.
2: Love driving long distances at night.
0: I ask that because I get a sense from that you're a driving person.
2: Oh, I like driving a lot.
0: You're on your own. You've got the eagles on the stereo.
2: Yeah, that's right. Yeah.
0: And you just...
1: Driving at night.
2: I love driving at night.
1: Oh, I hate it.
2: It's the best. It makes me feel like Joan Didion, you know? Ooh.
1: Your small carry-on in the back with your typewriter and your cardigans.
2: I knew you were going to give me some grief for saying that, but it's true.
0: You got the Joan Didion Knowles, you got the latest Nicky Hards on the back.
1: Wind in his hair.
2: Just thinking about life and existence.
0: Bob Dylan's on the stereo.
2: What's the point of us all?
1: He's wearing a plaid shirt tonight. He looks like he's about to hit the open road.
2: Got a bit of Bruce Springsteen, State Trooper, Mr. State Trooper.
0: Oh, nice. Nice. What about you, Emma? Do you love driving as well, like Emil?
1: I like driving, not less at night. But I do prefer kind of walking around.
0: Yes, same. Yeah. To see you with me.
1: Because I can observe things and look at things. I'm distracted easily, which isn't safe when you're in a car.
0: Yeah.
1: So it's better for me to be on foot.
0: Pounding the pavement.
1: Yeah.
2: Do you have a driver's license, Emma?
1: Yeah, I've had my full since I was about 17.
2: That makes two of us in this here room.
1: Yeah, Wallace, he's gotten quiet.
2: He's still working on it?
0: It'll get there.
2: What's the, you know, if you go to the right place... that's probably off color,
0: look, I am going to get my license.
2: Yeah.
0: 100%. Time frames, we'll get back to you next
2: week.
0: You're
2: right, at some stage.
1: You've got it. The CRL got built before you got your license. Come on,
0: yes,
1: Wallace.
0: I know. It's a work in progress. mid-50s.
2: That will be fun.
0: Yeah.
2: That will be a fun episode of the panel. Things that have happened in between Wallace being born and Wallace getting his license. That would be good, wouldn't it?
0: Yeah. My new feature.
2: Yeah, exactly.
0: 2027.
1: Yeah, the Bill and War came down.
2: Panel reloaded. Bill and War went up. Bill and War came down. No,
0: one piece of history.
1: Maybe. Yeah,
0: exactly. Man lands on the moon.
2: Man lands on the moon.
0: What else?
2: Is that true?
0: No. Born in 69.
2: Were you born in 69?
0: Yes.
2: Is that right?
0: Yes, I am.
2: Mate, you look great.
0: Oh, that's very nice.
2: Look at his head of hair, him.
1: Yeah.
2: Honestly. This guy.
1: Maybe it's all the walking.
2: Some people get all the like, yeah.
0: Look, this show is not all about me. Actually, it is. So let's get into it. Yes, I use the rain radar daily if work, weather dependent, pruning, spraying. And also I check the isobar map daily to see what's coming in a week ahead. Another one here, by the way, we got a message from a listener. And the listener said, it's a listener question. Say, do your husbands check the rain radar every morning like mine? I do.
2: My husband does not check the rain radar.
1: Mine does.
2: I don't have a husband.
0: Yeah. We live in Pamir. We're not farmers. Why does he obsessively check the rain radar? So that was the question. And I do believe on the line we have James, who lives near Lake Oho. How are you, James?
3: Excellent, thanks, Wallace.
0: Now, what about you? Do you check the rain radar every day?
3: Absolutely. Every morning I check... not just the rain radar, but I have my own weather station in my house, in my log cabin at Lake Oho, so I can work out what clothes I need when I need to cycle into the power station for work.
0: Okay, that's next level. You should see the faces of Emil and Emma.
1: What's your own weather station? Tell us more.
3: I literally have a small weather station mounted on my roof, and I have a console in the kitchen, and my wife and I, we can easily see the weather station and decide what we're going to wear in terms of what I need to wear in early in the morning at 6 a.m. when I leave to cycle into the power station. And then I also verify that against YR to work out what the weather is doing in the power station, because it's always 5 degrees colder in Twizel compared to Lake Oho.
0: Give this man an award, Emil.
2: James, are you one of those survivalist types, are you?
3: No, but
2: have you got a whole wing of the house for canned food? Right, yeah, remote location, exactly. I can see the utility of having your own personal weather station in that part of the country.
1: That's so cool.
2: Yeah.
1: I'm so impressed.
0: It's pretty amazing. That's pretty, and you use it every day. And can I ask, because this is so interesting, what do you do in the power station, James?
3: I'm the site owner for the Upper Waitaki power stations for Meridian Energy. So effectively the manager for Oho A, B and C power stations. Yeah.
2: Well, that's important work.
1: Yeah.
0: Very important.
2: It's deeply important work.
0: You deserve your own power station with a console next to your espresso machine. James, love your company. Thanks for joining us.
3: Thanks, Wallace.
0: Very good. And let's go to Kaiwaka now. We have Kevin. Kia ora, Kevin.
4: Kia ora, Wallace. How are you?
0: Very, very well. All right, Kevin, what say you? Do you check the rain radar every day?
4: Every day, at least once a day. A lot of the time, we're checking it throughout the day as...
0: What?
4: We are concrete layers.
0: Oh, there you go.
2: Oh, there you go.
4: So, and a lot of the time we have to make a call on whether we're pouring at sort of 5:30 in the morning. So we will be checking. Sometimes I get up at 4 and I have a look and see if we're going to go ahead or not and check it. And even to the point where I take a screenshot of what I've checked just in case it does rain and I can say to the customer, look, this is what I went off.
0: Amazing. Okay, so...
4: morning before the sun came up.
0: If there's one person, Emma, listening to this across the country who does need a rain radar, it's a concrete layer.
2: It's a concrete
1: layer. Absolutely. Yeah. They need to know what the weather's doing.
0: Yeah. Yeah. Emil?
2: Yeah, no, I concur. Yeah. I concur. There are certain occupations where checking the rain radar... But this is the thing, Wallace.
0: Yes.
2: Is I'm not sure that this would have been that helpful for your correspondent. Because what they were saying was, we live in Panmure.
0: Yes.
2: Why is my husband checking the rain radar
0: That's
2: every
0: right.
2: day? Whereas, of course, you know, both of our correspondents today, Kevin and James, both have perfectly reasonable reasons, professional reasons
0: exactly.
2: and personal reasons for this. I mean, Kevin, what do you think? Why do you think someone... Maybe there's something kind of beautiful and meditative about the process of waking up and That's checking the rain radar over your morning coffee. What do you reckon, Kevin?
4: Maybe, and maybe there's a bit of sort of geeking out on the data that you get.
1: I feel like a scientist when I look at a rain radar.
0: That's probably what it is.
4: I do enjoy looking at it, and there's a 3-day radar as well that you can look at to check to see if the weather's going to improve throughout the week, and that helps us. That's probably the one we use the most.
2: Planet,
4: and all the other concrete layers I know
0: Interesting.
4: Use it.
1: Do you think it gives you a sense of control in this crazy world to know what the weather's doing?
0: Oh, what a great question.
4: It does, and it's also very handy if you've already started pouring and you get a shower that you didn't think was going to come. You can check and say, is this a little one that's passing through or is there a big band of rain behind that, and we have to adjust what we're doing throughout the day and do we stop?
0: I'm sorry, this is so interesting. Can I ask you, off the rain radar, because I've always wanted to know, if it does start spitting and you're pouring concrete, what do you do?
4: It depends. It can handle a little shower. As long as it fines up, then you can fix what's been damaged. But if it doesn't fine up and the weather is not improving and it's going to get worse, then you have to come up with a solution. A lot of the time, if it's going to be really bad, you can expose the concrete, so you get this sort of stone look. That's a discussion you have to have with the customer.
0: A discussion you have to have with the customer.
4: Yeah, and
0: fascinating.
4: But a lot of the time we do cancel because the radar has said it's going to rain and it hasn't. But it's better to cancel than to go ahead and have to have that awkward discussion.
2: Better safe than sorry.
1: Mm.
4: Yep, 100%. So a lot of the time we're sitting at home and it's sunny.
0: Now, before you go, very briefly, is there a little bit of a pop culture element to what someone said about concrete layers?
4: A bit of pop culture?
0: Yeah. Was there a famous weatherman who said something about...
4: You're talking about Jim Hickey.
0: Yeah.
4: Yes. Yeah, there is... There is a story that he did apologise one night, I think. Is that how it goes?
0: Yes.
4: Given the previous evening forecast, he said it wasn't going to rain, and it did.
1: deep lore.
0: I think I can recall that. Kevin, good on you. Thanks for joining us.
4: Okay, thank you. Cheers.
0: Very good.
2: Your mind is a fascinating thing sometimes.
0: I remembered way back in the past that Jim Hickey, and he had to apologise to all the cocky layers in the country.
2: We were just looking at each other like, where is he going with this?
0: What is that man doing on the
2: podcast? What is he doing? I want to do a feature. By the way, after talking to Kevin, we're going to do a feature on concrete on nights in the next couple of
0: weeks. It's interesting, eh?
1: It's just so fascinating.
0: So many more questions.
2: I love it.
0: Like, for example, how does it set? If you're doing a concrete house, like a brutalist house, what type of concrete do you use? How strong is it? Does it need to be metal inserted?
2: The Romans had the concrete, didn't they? Roman concrete.
0: Ask
2: and
0: Kev.
2: It's super duper strong. But they couldn't figure out how it's super duper strong for many years. And
0: that's
2: it's something
0: right.
2: to do with the volcanic
0: that's
2: ash or something.
0: That's right.
2: Yeah.
0: That's right. I'll be listening. Right. Anyway, what is coming up on Nights?
2: Coming up on Nights tonight, well, it's professional rugby referee Ben O'Keefe on the sometimes toxic relationship between fans and referees and technology.
0: Oh, nice.
2: Anna Fifield is here to talk international stuff with a bit of a twist tonight, Wallace. Our shower thought tonight, what is glue? Question mark. The quiz is about pens. And four nights at the museum, we're heading to Silverton in New South Wales, population 48, to hear about the Mad Max 2 Museum.
0: There is a Mad Max 2 Museum?
2: There is.
1: Oh.
2: Does that imply the existence of a Mad Max 1 Museum?
1: Ooh.
2: Or a Mad Max Beyond Thunderdome? Surely not. Mm.
0: Is it in Tasmania?
2: It's not in Tasmania. It is, as I told you 15 seconds ago, in Silverton in New South Wales.
0: Oh, Silverton. So, sorry. Yeah. I was just thinking about adjacent. I thought there was a museum like that. In Tasmania.
2: Imagine if there was a rival Mad Max Museum in Tasmania.
0: I'm going to be listening to that. Good on it. Very good. Emil Donovan. You're on the panel plus 19 past 7.
5: You're with Wallace Chapman. It's the panel on RNZ National.
0: All right, now time once again to enter the universe of fashion with our resident expert, Emma Gleeson. Emma, nice to have you here as always. Now, we're going to be starting with an advocacy group which has managed to take over Fashion Week. It's quite a story, this one. Once you sort of get into it, it's like, wow, what on earth happened here? Just why did this high-profile fashion CEO physically restrain PETA protesters at a New York Fashion Week? Explain this to us.
1: Yeah, this story sort of overshadowed everything happening on the runway at New York Fashion Week so far. It all kicked off at the COS show on September 13th. There were PETA protesters there with signs saying, get wool off the runway. They were protesting H&M, which owns COS, and PETA alleges cruel practices have been uncovered at a South African wool operation tied to the Swedish apparel giant. So that was their argument. They were on the runway disrupting things, as they do so far, so typical PETA, until Stephen Kolb, who's the CEO of the Council of Fashion Designers of America, which is this sort of industry organization that kind of looks after everything.
0: So he's a big deal.
1: He's a big deal. He's been in the role for years. They put on New York Fashion Week. It's a whole thing.
0: Oh.
1: He intervened, and instead of letting security guards handle all of it, he physically restrained two protesters, one of which he used his arms and legs and put his hands over her mouth to stop her saying things. This, of course, because it's 2026, was all captured on video by Fashionista, which is an industry website, which was broadcast and obviously went viral. People were, you know, not stoked about it. Obviously, it's not a great way to treat another human being. People called the behavior abusive, said it wasn't befitting of someone in his position. He should know better. And it snowballed very quickly. So he released a statement saying he had reacted inappropriately and should have let security handle it. He said he was going on voluntary leave. And then CFDA said they were going to do a full review of it. And then by Friday, that's September 18th, if you're keeping track, he announced his resignation. Yeah, he was out.
0: He's out.
1: After all those years.
0: After all these years.
1: And it's...
0: Whoa.
1: This man is a vegetarian. And under his watch, CFDA banned fur from New York runways as recently as December. So not, you know.
0: Yeah.
1: Should know better is what
0: Should
1: I'm trying
0: better.
1: To say. So that was the whole thing. And then it continued at London Fashion Week this week, where PETA stormed the runway at the H&M show, protesting the same thing. One of the
0: happened there?
1: Well, it was pretty smooth. They sort of walked up with their placards and were escorted off. But one of the protesters had quite a good walk and went viral for stealing the attention from the model coming down beside her. But, you know, PETA's got a long history of disrupting fashion events. Fur was their original focus. Now that's shifted to wool. Anna Wintour has been in their firing line as well. There was a dead raccoon dropped on her plate at the Four Seasons in 1995. And last year they sent her a scarf made out of human hair, which is ethical, according to Peter.
0: Okay, yeah. So I mean they've been in the headlines before, haven't they?
1: Yeah.
0: But in terms of well, firstly, I'm reading the piece I have that it's, this confrontation has opened up a can of worms. But most of all, the incident must be a reminder of the issues that fashion has with some of its supply chains, from the illusion of made in Italy to waste an alleged wage theft, whether it's a global corporation that sells pieces for less than £30 or a luxury house that sells items for four figures. So aside from the Stephen Cole issue, which in and of itself is absolutely fascinating, but gosh, there is still that opaqueness in fashion, isn't there, after all these years?
1: Yeah, and you can have as many checks and balances and accreditations as you want, but still there sometimes, you know, bad things happen. This was very legible recently in New Zealand. In 2024, PETA revealed findings of an undercover investigation into treatment of sheep at New Zealand farms, with videos showing some instances of cruelty, quite graphic and upsetting. I think it was released on New Year's Eve. And MPI ended up investigating, and they ended up laying 21 charges against four shearers, according to RNZ reporting, which you can obviously read on the website. So,
0: okay, so for PETA, that was a result.
1: That was a result, and yeah, that would have been a win for them. And it did show, you know, that there can be, you know, there can be truth to a lot of these allegations, and that, as you said, supply chains can be opaque, and you don't quite know where anything, you know. We're not shearing these sheep ourselves and making sure they're okay.
0: Emma Gleeson, a fashion expert here with us on the Panel Plus this evening. And just a word on this. So the other issue that caught my attention was Converse and their latest ad. So this multi-billion dollar American corporation, quite an extraordinary ad, to say the least. Explain this for us.
1: Yeah, was really surprised when this popped up on my news feed. So Converse was forced to apologise recently and withdraw campaign imagery after similarities to the KKK and lynching were pointed out, and quite rightly so, they are quite clear. So you've seen it, Wallace?
0: Yes, I have.
1: Yeah, describing it for the listeners at home, it features a K-pop star wearing a white skirt lit with the Converse star, you know, the signature star, and the way that falls on her makes her white skirt look like a very pointy white triangle or hood, if you're looking at it in that sort of way. And she's holding a pair of sneakers in her hand, which, given the lighting, look like they are...
0: And the way they've been held.
1: Yeah, look like they are hanging. And a lot of people pointed out, the references to lynching. Obviously, none of this would have been intentional. But the question this all raised is that if you don't have people in the room who are able to point out something that's potentially quite harmful or racist or offensive or triggering, you know, things like this will get through, even if, you know, how many people have seen that? So many people have signed that off. So again, it's the sort of chains of command in decisions like this. So Converse did apologize very quickly. They said, we're sorry. We understand why the image is deeply upsetting and recognize that we got this wrong. But yeah, it's a bad week for Converse and a bad week for Nike, which owns Converse, because they've had a few things happen as well.
0: And just like on a final, if you call it a sort of a more positive note, or if you like, one, a bit of a bouquet, I guess, for an ad that really hit home for me. And that was a beautifully shot ad starring Sienna Miller and Idris Elba.
1: Yeah. Beautiful. For Barber, the English heritage brand. You'll know their wax jackets.
0: Oh,
1: very famous. They've managed to tap into the heritage. It's very outdoorsy. It's very simple.
0: Wholesome, eh?
1: Very wholesome. Yeah. Kind of reminds me of the old Burberry campaigns in the early 2000s and late 90s. And obviously they've got two, you know, very recognisable British names in it. So it shows how simple the formula for a good campaign can be, especially in a noisy media environment.
0: They're in the Land Rover, they're rubbing their fingers together, sort of trying to keep warm. Sienna Miller is laughing with the geese. They're having a pint in an old pub. It's pretty cool.
1: Did it work on you, Wallace? You can go out and buy a barber?
0: I don't have the money for it, but maybe I can save
1: Secondhand vintage.
0: Secondhand vintage. Maybe this time next year you'll see him in a nice new barber raincoat. Who knows? Who knows? Hey, Emma. Great to have you on, as
1: Thanks,
0: always.
1: Boss.
0: All right, 27 past 7, let's go to the headlines with a little bit of Crosby, Stills and Nash at the Southern Cross.

0: isn't that fantastic, extraordinary, isn't it? 7:30. Now, by the way, before you go, we crossed to Lauren Crimp to the Nikki Haga Book Lounge. Tomorrow we have got the Whip, half hour politics, and we'll be discussing the new Nikki Haga book, Dirty Work, on the Whip. That's tomorrow, 7:30. It is indeed 7:30 now.
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2: Search crews scouring a South Westland lake for a plane that disappeared in 1978 say an object sighted earlier today does not appear to be an aircraft. A child who was badly injured in the Southland town of Ototo is now being treated at Auckland Starship Hospital. Investigative journalist and author Nikki Haga has tonight released a new book called Dirty Work, which he says is an expose of the Taxpayers Union and the group's racist politics. And the Human Rights Commission is deeply concerned with the government's overhaul of references to the Treaty of Waitangi. Those are the headlines. More news at 8.
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0: It is 7:31 on RNZ National. Nice to have your company. Well, coming up on Our Changing World, Ayana Piper-Hellian joins a team searching for the Bream Bay sand dunes for native lizards.
6: 3, 2, 1.
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7: Right, sure, definitely.
8: A little bit wriggly, so we'll
9: Steve has it in his hand.
8: Beautiful markings. They're obviously shore skink because their sort of range is really limited. That's what makes them important, like a couple hundred metres or three from the coast.
9: It's a chilly evening in Te Ako, Bream Bay, and producer Ayana Piper-Hellian is with a team from Northland Regional Council and Patu Harakeke as they check lizard shelters amongst the sand dunes.
7: We put it back down, or we'll let this one back in there, eh? We'll let it back here.
9: Kia ora, nā mai haramai ki te ao huruhanga. Hello and welcome to Our Changing World. Ko klekin kanan tēnei. Dunes are a crucial buffer against coastal hazards, protecting areas from erosion, storm surges, and rising sea levels. But we've lost more than 80% of our coastal dune ecosystems. Today on Our Changing World, Ayana Piper-Hellian is in Te Tai Tokoro, Northland, with a monitoring team who are surveying mokomoko, or lizards. Some of these species can reveal information about the health of the ecosystem. What are the mokomoko saying about the sand dunes of Bream Bay? Here's Ayana.
10: It's just after 6 o'clock at night at the end of May. The sun went down about an hour ago, so it's pretty dark. Our torchlights flash through the manuka, shaking as our feet slip in the sand. This is the perfect time to hunt for gecko. All sorts of species call the dunes home, some of them unique to New Zealand, like the katapau spider, our rarest breeding bird, the tara'iti, or fairy tern, and the shore skink, which you heard Steve finding earlier. And just 2 days before, Biodiversity Manager for Northland Regional Council, Laura Shaft, came across a very rare find, a Northland green gecko.
11: They had torch and it was very lucky because I was literally just looking at some manuka and then I thought, wait a minute, it wasn't much more than arm's length away from me.
10: It was the first time the species had been found here. We'll get back to Laura and the geckos in a minute. But first, why are we out here in the dark? Northland Regional Council and Patu Harakeke Hapu have been surveying the dunes since 2021 as part of the Bream Bay Fauna Monitoring Program. Patu Harakeke are a composite hapu descended from most major iwi groups in the north. The hapu's rohi includes the foreshore and seabed south of Whangarei Harbour. The Trust has a Te Taiao environment arm with a hapu environmental management plan. With the council, their goal is to develop cost-effective monitoring methods with results guiding management decisions on protecting and restoring the dunes. The methods and findings are shared with June Care programs up and down the motu to strengthen knowledge and protection. This monitoring program looks at lizards, katapor, mammals and birds, all of which can share secrets about the June health. Today, we're focusing on lizards, which face significant threats.
5: It's sort of getting a bit tricky for them to find habitats, so we're finding that we've got to help them out quite a lot more nowadays. So sand is a huge part of things like industry and commercial enterprise, so we've got to do our bit to make sure they have a habitat.
10: That's Ari Carrington, Resource Coordinator for Patu Harakeke Taiao Unit. He mentions industry, which is top of mind here following a fast-track application made earlier this year to mine sand for concrete production. The Bream Bay Sand Extraction Project want to take up to 8 million cubic metres of sand from the seabed 5 kilometres offshore over 35 years. Some experts think that this is far enough away that effects on beaches and dunes should be low. But others say coastal systems are complex and there isn't enough known about long-term sediment movement. There's also an extra layer of scrutiny, as the same company has stopped extracting sand at Pākeri, where a concern about the coastal dune system became a major issue in an environment court case. Changes out in the bay aren't the only concern either. Development of the land around the dunes is also reducing livable habitat. And then you've got invasive species, vehicle use, and other human activities causing problems too.
6: New Zealand geckos and skinks, they're like endemic. They're only found here. They just become more of a prize for the people that like to collect those things and show them off.
10: Aotearoa has 147 native species of lizard, with new species still being discovered. Gone are the days where you could keep them at home. It's illegal to handle New Zealand geckos and skinks without a permit. But poachers are a real concern, which is why I'm not going to be more specific about exactly where today's monitoring is taking place.
12: Oh, wow. I've just come over the crest of the hill on my drive to Whangarei on State Highway 1, and Bream Bay has just come into view in all its glory. We've got Whangarei heads in the north and Waipu Cove in the south. It's massive. Kia ora. How's it going?
13: Kia ora, I'm Steve.
12: Hi, Steve. I'm Ayana.
13: Ayana, yeah, okay. Yeah. You weren't quite sure how to pronounce it.
12: Yeah, I know. It's a bit of a...
10: This is Steve
12: name.
10: Johnson.
14: Steve, pauwhenua for Te Pautaiao or Pato Harakeke.
10: After Steve welcomes me, I'm offered a cup of tea and bickies and meet the Northland Regional Council members.
13: NRC crew's here.
12: Kia ora.
15: Laura, we spoke.
12: Hi, yes, we did. Nice to meet you, Brooke.
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12: Hi, Katrina.
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12: Hi, Richie. Nice to meet you in person.
10: We start with a karakia.
14: Karangi tui ki te whenua, tui ki te moana, tui ki te awa. 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
10: Then the wildlife permit and health and safety.
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10: Then NRC coastal scientist Richie Griffiths runs us through the schedule for the afternoon and evening.
18: Yeah, so we'll all go to this site. If we're in groups of two, so when we start, if we're just like quite careful to record the time we're starting.
10: We leave for Site 1 while it's still light to check the lizard shelters and tracking tunnels that are part of the fauna monitoring program. The program runs intensively through the warmer months when lizards are more active. This is the tail end of the season, but the team is hoping to learn more about mokomoko habits as the weather cools. I hop out of the car with Laura Shaft.
11: We've got quite a nice mid-dune at this site, and we're standing where the back dune would be.
10: Yes, and there's no back dune here. There's a gravel road. And then some sort of grassy land that's being cleared. And when you say we're looking at a nice dune, what does a nice mid-dune sort of look like? What's involved?
11: Well, we've got some quite nice dune plants in here. We've got the wee-wee, which you see on a lot of sand dunes, obviously the harakeke, the flax, Mullumbeke complexa, pahuihui. There's also sand caposma in there, so you've just got some nice dune plant associations. There's also a few weeds as well, like gorse, some of But in a lot of our dunes, even here, even though here we're missing the back dune, at least you have got quite a nice wide mid dune.
10: Sand dunes erode and build up in cycles. There are three zones, the back dunes, which some people might not even realise are the sand dunes, where tree cover like Pohutukawa, Kānuka and Manuka grow. The mid dune is where you see shrubs like Harakeke, Pohoihoi and Toitoi. And the fore dune, that leads us down to the beach and has sand-binding plants like Spinifex, Piengau and Sand Tussock. All three zones play an important role in the dune ecosystem and regeneration.
19: We'll just approach slowly. So we don't
10: first up, we're in the mid-dune checking artificial lizard shelters.
11: Our shelters are laid out along a dune transect. We're just starting at the landward point now and we'll work our way along towards the beach.
10: Yes, I can see everyone has their phones out with like a GPS on them.
11: We've got, we're using GPSs, but we're also using this field map app. And here you can see the points. This cross here, for example, marks a lizard tracking tunnel. The green and black circle is a pest tracking tunnel, and the blue triangle is a artificial shelter.
10: And Laura, what are you carrying?
11: So it's just a piece of core flute that's been bent around in a circle. You'll see in a minute, we'll place it on the ground over the shelter. Someone will be holding this down, then we'll open up the shelter. If there's any skinks in there, they'll often run out. And like I say, it'll just give us a little bit of time to ID them, photograph them before they run off.
10: So we follow a map to a blue triangle, which is the symbol for a lizard shelter. We gather a short distance away, and Steve gives us some instructions.
20: We've come up with a plan, not getting too close because we don't want to disturb them because they've really got good hearing, good smell and vibrations. So what we'll do is on one, I'll go 3, 2, 1. These guys will go up, put that over, then we'll come over and then I'll lift and then we'll see what's under it and then we'll capture if we can.
10: The shelters are two pieces of ondulene, corrugated roofing material stacked with small wooden spaces between to create a gap for mokomoko. Shelters are secured with wire pushed into the sand. The idea is that they warm up in the day and that gives the mokomoko a warm and relatively safe place to spend the night away from predators.
20: Ready? Okay. You're cool. 3, 2, 1, let's go.
10: Approaching now with the core flute, putting it down over the lizard shelter and pushing the round core flute into the ground.
20: Oh, yep. See, this is as you see. Oh, here it is. See where this vegetation.
10: Oh, there it is.
21: Yeah, you got him.
20: Yeah, I was just trying to get it out of this Mulumbeki without damaging them.
10: So Steve's getting a skink in his hand. It's a bit wriggly. It looks like tricky work.
20: We can look, just see one diamond. I was taught with the exotics, they have one diamond in between their eyes, and the natives have two, really hard to see. So the thing was, New Zealand has two islands, two diamonds, native or endemic. More than likely a plague skink. Happy with that, eh?
10: Wait, what's a plague skink? I turn to NRC biodiversity specialist Katrina Hansen.
22: Yeah, so they've been in New Zealand since about 1960 and they've spread through Northland in the last few decades and the numbers have got up really high. So they breed faster than our natives. They lay eggs and large numbers of eggs, so they have a lot of offspring. And they're just competing with our native lizards in this habitat for food and space. Mm. So their species name is Delicata, which they're an Australian lizard, means delicate. So sort of finer, longer looking than our natives. Natives are generally still hanging in there, but pretty much all our native skinks and geckos are threatened.
10: Plague skinks, otherwise known as rainbow skinks because of their sheen, lay tiny little eggs 8 to 10 millimetres long that can spread quickly in potting mix or on plants, and they share communal nests of around 100 eggs. This is very different from most of our native skinks.
20: The cool thing about our endemic skinks is we only have one egg-laying skink. Mm. So all of our skinks, bar one, have live young. So 4 to 7 with a shore skink. So that's one of the real cool things, I guess, being at the end of the world and how our wildlife has developed. Pretty unusual that others do it, but not many.
10: But even if I don't get to see one, there are other ways to confirm that they're around.
20: So this is a tracking tunnel or ink tracking tunnel card or an ink pad. So you can either bait it in the middle or bait at either end with pier for the lizards to eat, and they'll run across and then leave their tracks. This predominantly looks like mice. There may be some finer insect print in there as well.
1: So the mouse prints look like little dots everywhere. You can kind of imagine where their little toes are.
20: Especially in that, like, density.
1: And for lizards, so we're looking for, like, tail drags. And
20: I'm nearly, like, an alien footprint in a way, is the way it's described. Oh, yeah. And if we get to see one, so they look like an alien footprint.
1: So for now, I've seen a plague skink. But I'm crossing my fingers for a shore or a copper skink, one of the native ones that they've found here in the dunes through their monitoring. The skinks respond differently to the different monitoring techniques. Richie explains.
18: It's quite interesting. We get the shore skinks mainly in the shelters, but in the tubes, we don't pick up their prints, we get the copper prints. So I guess that's why we've got the two methods to try, and the different methods seem to have different capture rates for the different species.
1: Shore skinks, or Smith skinks, are found around the northeastern coast of the North Island, living in the dunes or on rocky coastlines. Their colouring and patterning varies depending on their habitat. The copper skink is generally smaller, and it's found right throughout the North Island. It gets its name from a bright copper stripe that runs along the sides of its back. Both species are classified as at risk declining. The longer that we spend out here, the more that I'm getting acclimatised to the lizard's habitat. My feet slip in the sand as it suddenly gets really steep, revealing sections that have eroded. The various dune flora roots are digging in, and Steve pauses to inspect one. What are you checking on these plants?
20: So the Moulinbeckia, the pohui, has its flower and it has seed in it.
1: Mm.
20: So while generally the skinks and that will be like feeding on insects, invertebrates and that, they will eat fruit. They're important to the ecosystem because they spread the seed. So that's why they're important in this ecosystem. And also any nectar, pollen, they'll also spread that if they're through the harakeke or other things that have pollen. So they're great pollinators of the sand dunes, of the dunes itself, to keep that flora alive. So that's why they're important in the system as well. The skinks and geckos are a food source for stoats, weasels. Like a nice skink is a good feed for a weasel. So that's another predator that they have to look out for in their restricted habitat. So yeah, they definitely do take a toll. They do some damage on those populations. Yeah. And they also prey for ruru, moorpork, and kingfishers, kotare.
1: Mm.
20: So they also prey for that. So they're prey, they're a predator, and also they're a pollinator of the flora and the dune system.
1: Triple threat.
20: Really important. They play a really important role.
1: Let's have a look in a few more lizard shelters to see if we can find a native skink.
18: Okay, 3, 2, 1.
20: Oh, lots of different cockroaches. Next one. Maybe a beetle. Not much else.
18: 3, 2, 1.
20: Ants. No, don't look like anything. Ants. Ants generally aren't a good sign for skinks.
1: Why is that?
20: In big numbers, I guess they can attack them.
1: The ants can attack the skink.
20: Apparently.
1: Argentine ants are an invasive species that will definitely kill and eat lizards.
20: On Richie.
1: But it's not just cockroaches, ants and plague skinks. Nationally vulnerable catapult spiders call these dunes home too. And they quite like the lizard shelters.
18: Right. Yeah, ready? 2, 1.
20: So, snails, stink bugs, some other kind of weevily looking thing. Oh. Maybe a catapult.
2: Oh, there's another one there.
20: Like katipua love driftwood, and obviously they'll nest and have their webs and spinifex, marron grass, things like that. Because in katipua are meant to have quite a restricted habitat zone.
1: Restricted to sand dunes. That's it. And as we've said, we're down to 20% of sand dune habitat, so that restricted area is getting smaller and smaller. We sighted possible catapult in several shelters and saw one tucked right into the base of some spinifex grass. They have a fine web, and unless I was with people who knew what to look out for, I doubt I would have spotted any myself. I say possible sightings because it's hard to tell the difference between catapult and false catapult, an invasive species that preys on our endemic ones. The false catapult are widespread and can live almost anywhere. The monitoring team record and photograph these sightings to get analysed by experts for formal identification.
10: But back on the lizard front, I'm still waiting for a native skink.
2: Oh, look at this one. All right, sure, definitely.
20: A little bit wriggly, so...
4: Wow, it's much bigger.
20: Yeah, bigger, beautiful markings. Yeah. But they can be a darker colour, like on the islands. They're like they're obviously shore skink because their sort of range is really limited. That's what makes them important, like a couple hundred metres or three from the coast. We'll put it back down and we'll let this one back in there, eh? We'll let it back here.
10: As the sun sets, it's time for a new location. The next phase of the day's monitoring is spotlighting. The skinks use the lizard shelters that we've been checking, but geckos don't. So for the first time, the team's bringing spotlighting into the mix to try and learn more about them. Here's Katrina.
21: We're out after sunset. So normally about an hour after sunset, you start your spotlighting. And you pick your areas that are suitable habitat, where you think you'll find the geckos. So along here... some of the scrubby areas, but particularly where there's manuka or kānuka. The idea is that they're active in the evening and they will have come out along the branches, the trunks and onto the branches and amongst the leaves, and they'll be feeding and moving around. And as you're walking along, so we do a sort of a slowish, steady walk around the suitable habitat with a nice, fairly bright torch, and preferably... if you can have the beam of the torch at your line of sight. So what happens is the torchlight shines onto the lizard, and if it's looking at you or facing you, the light reflects from the back of the eye, so you get that eye shine, so you get that ready eye shine with lizards. So a bit like if you see possums in the car headlights. So similar principle. So the closer the torch to where you're looking, the better it is to pick up the eye shine. But also often at night and under the lumens of the torch, you get a particular colour cast across it. Often the lizards will show up as sort of a lighter colour, so you can often pick up the shape and the colour. We know there's green gecko out here, so northern green. Possibly there could be Pacific gecko out here, probably not forest gecko.
10: The northern green gecko are a vibrant green and sometimes have light blotches or stripes. They have a bright blue mouth, a red tongue, and their repetitive calls are somewhere between a bark and a squeak. Like the native skinks, they're considered at risk with declining numbers. The northland green gecko live in trees, so we're in a different part of the dune than earlier. At the first site we were at, there was no back dune. It had been developed. A road was there. But there is a back dune here.
21: Beside the track we're walking, there's more vegetation and trees and scrubs in there, so that's getting further into the back dune. So a bit higher and drier. Different mix of vegetation.
10: They hit start on the timer to track the effort behind tonight's findings and then compare them with other surveys.
21: Yeah, so we recorded the location of the one we got last time, so just looking to see. Good to be fairly quiet. When the light's on them, they will often move around the branch to get out of the light or further into the tree, into the vegetation.
10: Katrina has been using this surveying technique since the 90s, when the technology was just a little bit different.
21: You know, these weren't around so much, these, you know, the nice small bright head torches, so we had the bigger lamps, and then we used to wire it up to a, you know, 12-volt battery. So we used to carry a 12-volt battery, just the little ones, not the big car batteries, but the smaller ones.
10: As time passes, it dawns on me just how lucky they were a few days ago to turn on their torches and see a green gecko within minutes. There are six of us out here tonight having a good geeze, binoculars in hand, but so far nothing.
21: There's not really any, I don't think there is any predator control carried out here, so the numbers will be really low. So it's very exciting that there are still some hanging in here.
10: It is exciting, so I leave Katrina with the quiet that she needs and wander over to see Steve.
4: How are you going over here?
20: No, nothing other than a few beetles and the kānuka, a couple more stick insects.
10: I ask him what it would mean to see a gecko out here tonight.
20: Well, geckos we haven't done a lot of research on, so obviously means a lot. It's a really a special taonga
6: for Patu Harakeke and to have them. It'd be really cool to see them, and then being able to do some work around protecting them. Main thing is education, passing on our knowledge, gathering knowledge and passing it on.
0: Yes.
6: What can we do to, like I say, bring it into our stories and bring it into normality, if you like. So human ignorance can be a big thing.
10: And some of that outreach and education that you do with tamariki, what does that look like?
6: Around the school holidays, annual noho for the Tai Tamariki and that. So get them in for a couple of days, whether it be at the marae or the local campground, and out doing bird counts, kayaking, making it fun, snorkeling. Obviously with the coast here is really important as well. Showing them things, seeing who's enthused, and then you can see who you can bring along. But yeah, just getting them involved, getting them out in the environment. They have like phones get put away. We do stuff with pest trapping and that, and they actually love the maggots and they love the stink, and so, and if we can touch base with them and get something planted in their minds around preserving the dunes, it's not just the animals, it's the flora as well and the damage, then yeah, if you can get a couple more people not driving in them, then that's cool. The dunes protect us, so we need to protect them.
10: People driving on them, sea level rise, storms, coastal erosion, development and invasive plants and pest species. The dunes here are under pressure. The lizard surveys at four sites fit into a wider dune monitoring effort by the council, which includes checking vegetation at 14 different sites and flying a drone to create a model of the dune's shape and profile. The idea is not just to have a snapshot of what's there now, but also to track changes over time, including at sites where restoration is happening.
6: How many did you find?
21: I got a praying mantis, but no geckos so far.
10: And how many did you spot, Steve?
6: Seven. No, we haven't seen any.
10: The fact that they're here is pretty exciting. Steve hopes that knowledge will result in future funding, trapping and conservation work to help not just the lizards, but for all the animals that call the dunes home.
9: Thanks to Steve Johnson and Ari Carrington from Patu Harakeke Te Tai Au Unit. And to Richard Griffiths, Katrina Hansen, Brooke Gray and Laura Shaft from Northland Regional Council. This episode was produced by Ayana Piper-Helian and sound engineering was by Rangi Pork. Script editing was by Liz Garten and me, Claire Kincannon. Remember, if you want more science in your life, you can sign up to the Our Changing World monthly newsletter. You can find the link to sign up in the show notes. Tēnā koe I whakarongo mai. As ever, thanks so much for listening. Have a great week. Kia pai, te wiki.

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1: RNZ News at 8 o'clock. Paul Marie, good evening. I'm Mark Leishman. Searchers are tonight casting doubt on the possibility that an object deep in a southwestern lake is a missing aircraft. Search crews using sonar looking for a plane that disappeared in 1978 say an object picked up with sonar earlier today does not appear to be an aircraft. The renewed search for flight ZK-EBU has brought relatives of its pilot and six passengers to the shores of Lake Moeraki, north of Haast. This afternoon, divers took a closer look at the shape they had detected on the lake bed. Tomorrow, they will return for another look and study other parts of the lake. Investigative journalist and author Nikki Hager has tonight released a new book called Dirty Work, which he says is an expose of the Taxpayers' Union. In the book, Mr. Hager argues the Taxpayers' Union used anti-Māori rhetoric as a political tool, especially during its Stop Three Waters campaign, and shifted the 2023 election campaign to the right. Mr. Hager says the book is the story of how a campaign of racist politics unfolded alongside the continual attacking, mocking and smearing of their political opponents. The book is the third part of a trilogy, with previous titles being The Hollow Men and Dirty Politics. An Oranga Tamariki supervisor has told an inquest into the suspected suicide of a 12-year-old New Plymouth girl in 2017 a central database where all the agencies and ministries shared information in such cases could have made a difference. Coroner Heather McKenzie asked the woman, who cannot be named, if she had a magic wand, what would she do? What would she wish for?
2: If we could just instantaneously access that information, we would be a lot further ahead.
1: The supervisor who managed the social worker dealing with the family says she didn't have all the available facts when she allowed the girl to return home shortly before her death. 2 years after the girl died, a drug-addicted Taranaki woman was jailed for 4 years and 3 months for the physical and psychological abuse of three children. A child who was badly injured in the southland town of Ototo is being treated at Auckland Starship Hospital. They remain in a critical condition. Two 19-year-olds appeared in court in Invercargill yesterday, charged with wounding with intent to cause grievous bodily harm. The man and woman's names were suppressed and they will remain in custody. The Secondary Teachers Union is alarmed that an Education Ministry official told her staff not to mention the Education Minister's office in writing. A video obtained by the New Zealand Herald shows the head of the secondary curriculum

0: anything in writing. British migrants have taken the top spot in new citizen numbers for the first time in 5 years. India had been the most source country for residents becoming New Zealanders since 2022, when they accounted for one in five new citizens. It's now in third place behind South Africa. Citizen numbers climbed to more than 50,000 last year. That's up 12,000 on the previous year and a record for recent figures. Citizen growth is forecast to carry on climbing as more than 200,000 people became residents in the COVID era fast-track process and they become eligible for citizenship after 5 years. And that's the news.
1: What did Labour leader Chris Hipkins want to be before politics?
2: Electrician. I like doing practical things. Then I went through a phase of wanting to be a builder, and I loved animals, so I wanted to be a vet. Turns out that you can't be a vet if you kind of throw up every time you see large amounts of blood.
1: Join me, Anna Thomas, on Power Steering for candid chats with political leaders every Sunday morning after the news at 7, or watch the video on our website.
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0: And we've got Emile Donovan standing by for nights, but we have the forecast now till midnight Wednesday from Met Service north into Waitomo, including Coromandel, Bay of Plenty and the Central High Country. Partly cloudy with isolated showers for Northland and Eastern Bay of Plenty, clearing this evening, with a few showers then developing tomorrow morning. For Gisborne and Hawke's Bay, remaining showers clearing tonight and returning tomorrow morning, the showers then easing tomorrow afternoon. For Taranaki to Wellington, also Wairarapa, mostly fine, however, a few showers tomorrow morning and early afternoon. For Nelson, Marlborough and Canterbury, fine, with a few showers developing in Canterbury this evening, they'll spread elsewhere for a time tomorrow. For Buller to Westland, showers, some of them heavy, clearing to fine overnight. Otago, Southland and Fiordland, showers, again some heavy with hail tonight and snow to 400 metres overnight. Showers then easing late tomorrow. For the Chatham Islands, showers clearing for a time overnight. 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More news at 9 o'clock. It's 6 minutes past eight.
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4: Been thinking a lot about pens today. I acquired, I'm not entirely sure how, such is the plight of the pen. I acquired a Bic pen. The, you know, the ones. With, that's clear plastic and it's got the lid. The, you know, the ones. Everyone's got a Bic pen somewhere. And I was looking at it, it was sitting on my table at home. I was looking at it. I was thinking, what a beautiful, elegant instrument this is, this Bic pen. I'd like to know more about it. I'll Google it. So, these Bic pens, get this. The Cristal, it's called. The Bic Cristal, it's French. Invented in 1950. The best-selling pen in history. Sold their 100 billionth pen with a B. Sold their 100 billionth pen in 2006. And this is the thing. Its design, the Bic Cristal. Its design has been pretty much the same throughout. They changed the materials of the ballpoint in the 60s or something like that, and then they put a wee hole in the top of the cap in the early 90s. But beyond that, completely unchanged. 76 years, 100 billion, at least 100 billion pens sold, design completely unchanged. And this got me thinking, what are some other examples of that? A design that has worked so well that the product has stayed pretty much exactly the same for decades and decades and decades and decades and decades. I'd love to hear from you. 2101's the number. Very good evening to you, by the way, Aotearoa. You're on Nights. Emile Donovan here and with you till midnight on RNZ National. Great show coming up tonight as well. We're going to learn what glue is around a quarter to nine with chemistry professor Dr. Anna Garden. And at around 25 past nine, we are heading to New South Wales. We're going to hear about the Mad Max 2 Museum. Yes, the Mad Max 2 Museum, which... well, does it imply the existence of the Mad Max 1 Museum? The Beyond Thunderdome Museum? Where do they stand on Furiosa? I shall put those questions and a whole lot more to its founder, Adrian Bennett. Plus, of course, the Night's Quiz. Tonight's quiz, you will be unsurprised to hear, is about pens. Your entry question is as follows. Writers use pens, don't they? Yes, they do. New Zealand's top-selling book ever is Hiram Cleary by Lindley Dodd.

0: And, well, the Harry McCleary series, of course, features a character named Schnitzel von Krumm. My question to you is, Schnitzel von Krumm has a very low what? A, bum. B, tum. Or C, tolerance for the nonsense he has to put up with every day. Schnitzel von Krumm has a very low what? Bum, tum, or tolerance for the nonsense he has to put up with every day. Send me a text if you know. 2101 is the number. You can also send an email if that's your preferred mode of communication. Knights@rnz.co.nz is the place to do that. We haven't had a person on the quiz before who entered via carrier pigeon, but you can give it a go. I'm not actually entirely sure what our address is anymore. So perhaps you'll have to wait until I've found that out to send a carrier pigeon. And you can find a full rundown of tonight's program on our website as well, rnz.co.nz/nights. But the time is rapidly approaching 10 minutes past 8, and we're going to kick off the show tonight, by talking about referees, and by talking to a referee. Because from, at every level, from kids' games to the most elite level, headlines about referees copping abuse, all too common. Around the world, but also perhaps especially in New Zealand. We saw over the weekend at the Warriors game, fans were throwing what looked like cans and bottles at officials as they exited the field. Then there's the endless post-mortem around decisions, which keeps all of these fires burning. And a lot of these people are either doing this out of the goodness of their own hearts for the love of the game, or, you know, to teach kids how to play, to facilitate the learning and playing of sport. Or even at the professional level, not that much money. Certainly not the tens of millions that professional players in some sports earn every year. So, I mean, let's talk about it. Is hating on refs just part of the game? Don't hate the player, hate the game. Should we all be doing better? Does this all go far beyond sport itself? Well, joining me now is rugby union referee Ben O'Keefe. Ben, kia ora te reo, and thanks so much for joining us on the program.
1: Good to be here. Thanks for getting me on. It's good to be here.
0: So you were a rugby player, eh, back in the day?
1: Oh, I can't claim that I was a rugby player. I did play at school, but definitely my involvement in rugby has just been refereeing over the last probably 10 to 12 years and been really enjoying it.
0: Yeah, I mean, I read a bit about this, though. First 15 at Marlborough Boys College is what I read, Ben.
1: Oh, you have done your research. Yeah, no, we did have a good rugby school, but look, I sat on the wing and caught the ball every now and then and got over for a few tries, so didn't do too much.
0: The reason that I bring that up is as a former, you know, you've played rugby. You're obviously a rugby fan, and so you know that feeling, don't you? When a call goes against you, you know the feeling. You do feel that flash of anger, especially when you know that the ref is wrong. You must be familiar with that.
1: Well, sure, yeah, and I think, you know, I've grown up, I've been on both sides of it as a, you know, referee now, and then growing up as a player. I think, you know, I wouldn't say it would be anger, and that's probably the thing that we want to distinguish tonight is that, you know, when you're passionate about a game, you know, you can get passionate about a decision, especially if it does go against you, and certainly definitely had my fair share of that when I was playing, and certainly have had, you know, that fair share directed to me potentially as a referee as well, but. You know, what we're seeing at the moment where it's actually crossing that line and becoming physical, I think that's where, you know, that's we've got to be talking about, you know, are we actually looking at the decisions correctly?
0: Yeah, because I guess sport as an entertainment product, it's about emotion, isn't it? You know, that's one of the appeals of sport I put to you. It's, you know, it's emotion. It's an emotional thing. But the thing about being human is you're the one who's in control of your emotions. They're not in control of you.
1: Yeah, exactly. And I think, you know, that is one thing I love about sport. I know that, you know, growing up in New Zealand, we grew up this sport. And we do love the sport. We do love the highs and the lows of a team winning, a close game, a close result. And yes, there's always going to be decisions in a match that, you know, we're going to question. But I think my point is around this is that, you know, it's okay to criticise the decision. A referee is going to get decisions wrong. But it's when we start criticising the human being or the person, whether that's, you know, verbally or physically, as we saw over the weekend, I think it's just we were crossing the line.
0: When you see those images like we saw over the weekend, I understand rugby league's a different game to rugby union, and, you know, I'm not asking you to weigh in on those calls because, as you say, there is going to be an element of interpretation around everything. Maybe we'll get into that a bit later on. But, you know, when you saw those images of those refs coming off the field having to be protected by security guards against, you know, missiles thrown from the crowd, what is that? How does that make you feel as a sports fan but also as a referee?
1: Yeah, I felt it. You know, watching the game and, you know, big Warriors fan as well, I could see that there are going to be some decisions that were going to be talked about, and that's just quite normal in any game, especially a high-profile game like we had over the weekend. I've known the feeling as well. You know, walking off the field, you see the security. Sometimes they get around you and walk off with you. Sometimes they don't. And almost that's the first measure of whether you understand, you know, what the public is saying about your decision. I think, you know, as a referee, and what I feel and what I know is that I think the public, you know, really underestimate how exposed you are as a referee on the field. You know, you're standing in the middle of the stadium, there's 40,000+ people there, people watching at home, you're making decisions in real time. You know, the players are extremely skilled at what they're trying to do, and you're making these decisions knowing that, you know, one of these decisions aren't always going to be correct, and it's difficult. So it's fine, I think, to question those decisions. They do happen in the moment. But certainly when I saw those images of you know, my colleagues and people walking off the field like that, yeah, it really hurt.
0: We were talking earlier on about emotion. And there is kind of a delicate balance, isn't there? In that you want people to care. You want their attention. You want their investment. That's the whole point of it all. But also, it's, you know, it's sport. It's not life and death. You want them to feel, but again, you don't want them to be kind of dominated by their emotions. And I wonder whether, like, I guess that must be one of the challenges, actually dealing with players on the field when you are a referee, is actually you want it to be a good game, right? You want there to be stakes. You want them to feel the stakes, but you also want them to be in control. And actually creating that environment as a referee, that's kind of one of the biggest parts of the job, I would think.
1: Yeah, it is, exactly. And that's one of the goals that we try and do. We're not there just to take the law book and just tick off all the things that we can do in the law book to make ourselves centre of attention. What we're trying to do is, like you said, you know, create this environment within the guidelines of the rules, so that we can showcase what the players are good at, so that we can showcase what the coaches and teams have been working on all week in a game. And, you know, we do play an important part of that. Does it mean that we're always going to get the decisions right? Definitely not, especially in games like, you know, league and rugby, where, you know, the beauty of those games is just the dynamics, the turnovers, the multiple phases. You know, we do try and create an environment where we ever get those positive games out there, and we've had some really, really good games this year. I know all referees, we go in, we want to actually provide a really good spectacle so we can showcase those skills. And then when we review our games, we go into the detail. We go into so much detail around the decisions we did really well, and there were always a lot of decisions, but also some of the errors that we made and the reasons why we made them, and then how we can fix them for the next week so we can go and do a better job. So that's the constant cycle that we're going through as referees.
0: What does the DB brief process look like at the top level of referee? I mean, obviously you have experience with rugby. I imagine it would be similar across most sports where there is a level of interpretation. What does that debrief process kind of look like?
1: Well, I think a lot of the detail that we get out of it is the detail that sometimes we're criticised on, because there's about, you know, 10 to 12 different angles now that we can look at post-game in slow motion. We can zoom in. We can look at the detail of the decisions that we had to try and make live with the other team members that we had on the field. So we'll spend a few days going through those decisions, looking at the reasons of why we blew something correctly, while we maybe got a decision that needs to be talked about because it's debated a bit. And we'll discuss that with our colleagues, and we'll try and come to those correct decisions and outcomes, go deeper into the reasons why we made a good decision, why we made an error. Was it because of the positioning? We'll talk about our communication, the teamwork that we had with our assistant referees. And that takes a number of days to be able to do that, so that we can actually build and then be better the weekend after. So we go through the same process that, you know, teams do when they review their game.
0: You know, I'm a big sports fan. The main sport that I really follow is football, soccer football. And maybe this is more true of football than of rugby. I'd be interested to hear your thoughts on this. But I am firmly of the belief that a referee can't referee every game the same way. That the context of the game and the stakes of any particular game and the teams involved and their relationships to one another demand that each match is kind of its own single self-contained thing, and that the rules or the laws provide a strong guide, but that the referee is really in charge of interpreting them. What do you think of that idea?
1: Yeah, I understand the idea that you're coming at with me there, but what I would say around that is that for me to be consistent, or a referee to be consistent, you have to referee to the same blueprint that you have game to game. So, yeah, 1 week may be different. The game may be different. The style may be different. The stakes may be different in terms of, you know, being a semi-final, or a team likes to attack from a line-out to more than they actually like to, the opposition like to attack from their back line. Now, if my blueprint, though, is comprehensive, that it can cover any type of situation, and that's what professional referees will have, then, you know, I can be consistent week to week to week. Now, the game might be different, but the way that I'll referee and the style that I'll referee should be the same as we're going through with those games that happen.
0: That's an interesting thing that you say, the style of your referee. Do you think that different referees do have different styles?
1: I think it's quite natural that, you know, most referees, or a lot of referees do. I think a lot of it comes down to their personality type. And I think, just like players, we don't want to be stamping out personality on the field. What I like in the professional era now, what I think is coming along in refereeing, is that consistently, in terms of the decisions that we make, we should be pretty, you know, 95%, you know, together in the decisions that we make. And we do that because of the alignment that we have during the week. We all meet as international referees, or Super Rugby referees, NPC referees, the same as NRL, weekly, so that we have, you know, constant alignment as the game is also changing, as the coaches are coming up and teams are coming up with things to push the boundaries a bit. We're trying to stay on top of that as well as a group of referees.
0: Do you think that the development of technology to the point where it can be a real tool for referees and for, you know, the sport as a whole, whether it's rugby or cricket or tennis or football or whatever, do you think that that has created unfair, perhaps unrealistic expectations of referees and quote-unquote wrong calls, and whether they should just be, you know, I feel like a lot of sports fans think that there shouldn't be any mistakes, but for there not to be any mistakes is, I kind of think, unrealistic. To be human is to be imperfect.
1: Yeah, and I've sort of said that, you know, like as a referee, we're making hundreds of different observations or decisions in a match. Some are black and white, that's the decision. Some are a little bit more nuanced around the game and the feel and what's happening in terms of the flow of the match. You know, that's why robots come and actually referee the game. I do believe that technology is really helping us. Yes, it is going to show our decisions in real time 5 seconds after we've made it to see if we're right or wrong. It helps us to be better. It helps us to actually maintain, I guess, the correct decisions throughout the game as well. If we're using, for example, the TMO correctly, if we can do that, we can actually add accuracy to the game. We can add good speed to the game, good flow to the game, and allow the players to do things within the laws if we're using technology correctly.
0: It feels like this topic, how referees are treated, it's constantly popping up. And, you know, a story comes up because some referee has been treated in some abhorrent way. And everybody sees the platitudes. We're better than this. You know, parents shouldn't be screaming blue murder at volunteer referees at their 10-year-old child's game on a Saturday morning. And everyone says all of this stuff and pats each other on the back and says, we'll get better. And then 6 months later, the exact same thing kind of happens. I mean, do you think that behaviour towards refs, whether at pro or grassroots level, has got worse in New Zealand? Or has it just been a constant issue?
1: I think it's concerning, and you know, it's really less about myself. You know, I'm a professional referee. I've got support systems around me to be able to manage it. It is the grassroots level. It's the 15-year-old boy or girl that's wanting to pick up the whistle to stay, be part of the game. You know, the age that I started refereeing, you know, what they're seeing at the top level now, what's happening in the community, I think is getting worse, and it's something we need to reconsider as a nation, just in terms of, it's okay to be passionate about a decision. It's actually okay to criticise a decision. But when we start criticising that person, that human being, that's where I think we have the issue, and that's where I think that's where I've seen it growing.
0: Yeah. You are not your job.
1: Yeah. Mm. Yeah, you're out there doing the best that you can at all levels to facilitate, you know, a sport and a match that we all have loved being part of and we love watching.
0: I wonder, I mean, this is pushing the bounds of this interview topic a little bit, but I am curious as to your thoughts on this. I wonder whether there's kind of a wider societal thing going on, that like people who make decisions or people who enforce rules, whether it's referees or politicians or teachers or police officers or what, are judged more harshly. I suppose perhaps because it's so easy to express our opinions in a public way now. But, you know, there's a big difference between having an opinion and actually having to make a decision, I would say.
1: Yeah, and I think, you know, like we have to accept that, you know, in the position that we're in as referees as well, like our decisions are public. Our decisions have impact on teams and people as well. And that's why we strive as individuals, as refereeing groups, to be better every week. We take it extremely seriously to keep refereeing as well as we can as the game is changing. So, I couldn't comment on the societal change. I can sort of only sort of express what I've seen over definitely the last year within New Zealand. Just these examples that we're starting to see, you know, maybe have a bit more public, people have this more public awareness around it. It's definitely happening more. But with that, it's what we choose to do now. Okay, so we've had these public examples. And I think it's just time for everyone just to, you know, to think around, you know, the game that we love. We want it to continue. We can still remain and be passionate. But it's just about, you know, not crossing that line.
0: You mentioned earlier on the idea of robots taking over referees' jobs. I think that would be a shame because I kind of think that the referee is in fact a crucial part of a sports event, and the referee's performance is actually a crucial part of any particular sports match. It's a thing to pay attention to. It's a thing that makes it exciting. Do you think we'd miss human referees even if robots got really good at it?
1: Well, I think it would ruin a lot of the games, and the reason that we love the games that you know, we're involved in at the moment, rugby. Rugby is a really tough game to referee. It's definitely not easy, and that's why, you know, we work really hard to try and just keep improving the skills that we have every weekend. So I think it would definitely change what we like in the game, the jeopardy that we have. But it's just all how we react to decisions, either right or wrong. And often, you know, people are, you know, we'll review a game, and there's no one that will feel it more than a referee when they've got a decision wrong and they see it on review. You know, there is accountability. There's accountability in terms of how they feel, the emotions that they feel, but also their selection and, you know, their future appointments in a role that they love. So it's something that we work extremely hard to. And I think just at the moment, you know, there's just, you know, we're dealing with what's happening on the field. We shouldn't be dealing with what's happening as we walk off the field and what we saw over the weekend and what I've seen overseas happen to my colleagues as well. So that's the big thing I think we need to be talking about.
0: I reckon as a fan as well, sometimes it's kind of beautiful when a decision goes against you and your team overcomes the odds and still manages to win the match. And it's kind of like everyone was against us, but we would still too, you know, it's still a kind of beautiful narrative arc from a fan's perspective sometimes, don't you think?
1: Yeah, look, and I've been on both sides, and, you know, yeah. I played social netball before, and I know that I've, you know, said a few words to the umpires there as well, but, you know, I never did anything afterwards. You know, I always shook their hand and always was grateful that they were, you know, giving the time to come and, you know, referee or umpire the game that I was being involved in. So, you know, that's definitely a big part of it.
0: Ben, just before I let you go, what's something that you wished more people understood or knew about referees and refereeing?
1: I think, you know, we know that people in any job, in all walks of life, there's human error. There are difficulties in everything that what people do. But I just want everyone to understand, I love people if they knew just how much we love the game, how much we actually want to go into the game. And we're doing it for the fans, we're doing it for the players, we're doing it for the coaches, to be part of the game that they love. And to really, like I said at the start, to showcase their skills. Really, you know, and we really get affected by games when we've reviewed them ourselves, and this is without any social media or public opinion. If we've seen we've made an error, or we've seen that we could have done something better, it really affects us. It really, really does. And so, you know, without all of the public or the external influences as well, just shows, I think, that we care about the game. And that's something that will never change. You'll always get referees that want to be part of the game because they love it.
0: Mm-hmm. Interesting stuff. Ben O'Keefe, thanks very much for your time, mate. Really appreciate it. Thanks for that.
1: Thanks, Will. Cheers. Have a good night.
0: It's Ben O'Keefe, who's a professional rugby union referee. It's 27 minutes past 8 here on RNZ National. Simple designs that last forever, writes Lindsay. Following my monologue about the biro, the Bic pen, rather. Safety pins, says Lindsay. Paper clips. Scissors. Cutlery. Cutlery's a good shout. Although I feel like the fork's a relatively recent invention, isn't it? Hotties, writes Lindsay, presumably referring to hot water bottles. Simple garden tools, hammers, tongs, the list goes on and on. Steve in Wilton says, long unchanged inventions. When the quill pen stopped being a quill, says Steve, the wooden handle and the metal nib lasted for centuries, including to the 1950s and 60s when I was learning to write. Is that right? There you go. Anna has sent me a text as well. Phaidon Design Classics, writes Anna, is a three-book set, yellow cover with black typeface, that you would absolutely get lost in a meal. It covers 999 designs, from the Bic pen to the McLaren buggy, and a huge range of other amazing pieces worth hunting down as it appeals to a wide range of people and tastes. Anna, I am going to look into acquiring a copy of that set in about 25 seconds time, because I can tell you that Anna Fifield is along a bit later on to talk international stuff. I can tell you that we're also going to be learning what glue is with chemistry professor Dr. Anna Gardner around a quarter to, but right now it is time for our report from Parliament. This is The House, tonight with Phil Smith.
2: Kia ora, ko Phil Smith aho. Nau mai ki te whare, welcome to The House. This is the last sitting week of the current Parliament. It won't officially dissolve until next Thursday, but this is the final week when MPs will be in attendance in the House. Despite necessarily ending for reasons of time limits and democracy and so on, it seems no Parliament ever quite runs out of work. And so, as MPs finish packing their offices, which they do whether or not they're planning to come back, in the final week the government tries to squeeze in a few last-minute pieces of business before the blinds come down. For the current government, that final business includes finalising two bills that were heralded in its very first days. Two bills that will replace the Resource Management Act. So here, earlier today, Chris Bishop.
3: Mr Speaker, today is a good day, and it's the culmination of years of hard work to replace the RMA once and for all. For 30 years, the RMA has held New Zealand back from its full potential. Today we are scrapping it, breaking free from a system that has stifled opportunity and economic growth for too long. We are restoring the freedom for New Zealanders to shape their own futures by using property as they choose, a once-in-a-generation shift towards growth, choice and prosperity.
2: The Planning Bill and the Natural Environment Bill illustrate just how long it can take to develop, to draft and to pass into law complex legislation, if you take your time to do it properly and don't resort to urgency. Consider this. In December 2023, not quite 3 years ago, the then brand new coalition government, in just its second full week of Parliament, repealed the Labour government's own reworking of the RMA. Chris Bishop.
3: So it's better just to get off the books now, start again, and that's what we're going to do, and that's what the government is seeking a mandate for from the Parliament. And with that, thank you very much, Madam Assistant Speaker.
2: That earlier legislation, also comprising a brace of bills, had taken David Parker some 5 years to get to completion. It lasted not quite 4 months on the law books. Having repealed it, Chris Bishop began from scratch again, and as David Parker had, took time on it. So this week, almost 3 years since work began, the replacement bills finally reached their own conclusion, just in time for the next election. This time round, if the government were to change, the current Leader of the Opposition has said there wouldn't be any wholesale repeal and replace. And I expect the legal drafters are greatly relieved. That wasn't the only business on Tuesday. But to make the week harder, the first debate wasn't actually one the government had planned, or indeed wanted. It was an urgent debate after video was leaked to the New Zealand Herald that appears to show a senior Ministry of Education official advising staff how to conduct curriculum feedback to and from the Minister's office while avoiding the Official Information Act. From Labour, Duncan Webb, and then the Minister of Education, Erica Stanford.
4: We've got to be really mindful, she said, that this process comes before we start the formal process, which is the one through bags, that is ministerial information bags, and it is all formal, public and transparent. They were running parallel processes, the real process and the formal process. That is duplicitous, and it's under this minister's watch. Erica Stanford is presiding under a duplicitous process which is not transparent. It's not honest, and she's saying out of one side of her mouth, I expect transparency, and on the other side of her mouth, she's doing the opposite. It's despicable, it should stop.
5: And it was very disappointing to see that the Ministry of Education officials were making comments that were reported in the New Zealand Herald today. And I want to be very clear and put on the record in Hansard that not myself or anybody else in my office has ever directed or even suggested that anyone should not comply with the OIA or do anything other than fully comply with it, or should not be subverting it in any way.
2: We began by saying that governments never quite run out of things they want done. Numerous laws will remain incomplete when this parliament ends, including five they didn't quite manage to finish off during last week's prolonged urgency. A rough count shows about 45 different proposed laws currently in process that will remain unfinished when parliament dissolves. Three new ones were added just today. Things that are on the government's agenda this week, though, include finishing off the Agriculture Compounds and Veterinary Medicines Bill and the Postnatal Stay Bill, a farewell speech from ACT MP Brooke Van Velden, and on Wednesday, a debate into the many and fascinating rule changes proposed for the next parliament. But more on that tomorrow. You've been listening to The House. It's a Whakaronga Koe Ki Te Whare. This program is produced with funding from Parliament's Office of the Clerk. Matawa.
0: Thank you, Phil. And The House will be back with more from Parliament on its final sitting day tomorrow at around about the same time here on Night. 25 minutes away from 9 is the time here on RNZ National. Fade on Design Classics, I can tell you, goes for about $150 buying it online. Meanwhile, someone texts in on the topic of designs that have been more or less unchanged for many decades. The sliced bread loaf, which is a good shout. Interestingly, the modern sliced bread loaf was only invented in 1928 at the Chillicothe Baking Company in Missouri, which means that Sir David Attenborough, may he be protected, is literally older than sliced bread. We're talking about what glue is in about a quarter of an hour's time, but right now it is time for our regular segment here on Nights, looking at foreign policy and global power shifts and New Zealand's place in the world. Anna Fifield is our guest, experienced journalist, foreign affairs commentator, author, and the writer behind the Substack Between Giants. Now, ordinarily, Anna and I talk about every fortnight a wide range of local and international topics, but tonight we're dedicating the whole slot to one person, and that one person is Winston Peters, because Anna has written a really, truly superb magazine-length profile of Winston Peters on her Substack, looking at his three terms as foreign minister, how the international world's changed over that time, how our perspectives as a nation, his perspectives, have changed over that time as well. And so I'm delighted to welcome back Anna Fifield. Kia ora to you. Nice to have you on.
6: Kia ora, Emil. Great to be back.
0: Do you consider Winston Peters a particularly interesting politician, as New Zealand politicians go?
6: Yes, I do. I mean, the fact that he has been on the political scene for 50 years, he first ran for Parliament in 1975, makes him interesting, plus the various iterations in his political career over time, the times that he has fallen out of, you know, lost his seat, come back. You know, he is a political Lazarus who's had many, many lives. So I think as a politician, he's inherently interesting, and with all his many paradoxes and contradictions, but also he's an interesting character in that he has been foreign minister three times over the space of 20 years, and that outside, you know, in a democracy, that's very, very rare for that to happen. So he is well known around the world, a known quantity, and so that's why I wanted to look into, in particular, his legacy as foreign minister.
0: You get into his early life, you know, there's an interesting life, you know, born right at the tail of the Silent Generation, I think the final year of the Silent Generation, if we're going to go by 1946, in Whangarei. There's an amazing line in your piece: he was the middle child of 11, which is just, that's a terrific line. Do you think that this period of history moulded his political beliefs at all? Or is that kind of, because you can overanalyze people's backgrounds of childhood sometimes, do you think that is overanalysis?
6: I mean, one person said to me he was used to scrapping for resources from the get-go as a middle child of 11. Maybe that's where the kingmaker thing comes in. He likes being there in the middle on both sides. I don't know. I'm not sure about his childhood. I mean, I think that he had a somewhat difficult childhood in terms of education and that kind of thing, and he has talked about that. But I think the thing that really was formative for him was that he joined Parliament in 1978 and joined the Robert Muldoon government. And Robert Muldoon, obviously a very pugnacious, somewhat tyrannical figure who had very strong thoughts about what independent foreign policy meant, and it meant whatever he said it meant at that time. So I think that Winston Peters picked up or learned a lot of his world view from Muldoon at that era, this like importance of traditional alliances, the US, the UK, the whole security framework. I think that comes from the Muldoon era.
0: What do you remember about Winston Peters? Like, as you say, he first ran for Parliament in 1975, first got in 1978. What do you remember about him in your early days as a journalist, as a person sort of aware of the world, but also as a journalist? Because I know you've spent a lot of your journalistic career overseas, sort of looking into New Zealand from the outside. I'm curious as to your observations of this sort of totemic character in New Zealand politics from other places in the world.
6: Yeah, funnily enough, I'll just tell you a story. We know that Winston Peters loves to say, "This is not my first rodeo." And he always pauses and says rodeo in that weird way. I did ask somebody, what was his first rodeo? And it turns out that was the 1978 election, where he actually lost his seat of Honua, the seat, on the night, and went to the High Court and got it overturned, and was then went into Parliament the next year. So that was his first rodeo. I remember him from the early 80s. I remember very clearly the 1984 election when David Longhi and the Labour Party won. I was 8 years old at the time, so I don't claim any deep searing political insights. But yes, my entire living memory, Winston Peters has been a player on the political stage, and especially, you know, a stirrer, a mark raker, you know, causing friction and divisions and making trouble in the National Party, and then obviously leaving in the early 90s to set up New Zealand First, and very clearly during the 90s, remembering that xenophobic campaigning he was doing, the Asian invasion warnings of 1996, and how that really became his kind of like calling card at that time.
0: Yeah, I mean, you point this out in the piece as well, the many contradictions of Winston Peters. I'll quote you to yourself. He's a Māori MP who's opposed to Māori names and Māori seats. He's our top diplomat and is undiplomatic to the point of offensive. He served three times as foreign minister at the same time as being overtly racist. How do you square those circles?
6: I mean, I don't, in many ways. I think they are extremely contradictory. I would like to have asked him how he squares those circles, but he declined to speak to me for my story. I did talk to him on the plane. I went to Fiji to the foreign minister's meeting in the Pacific Islands Forum with him and spoke to him somewhat there, but he declined an interview. But it's very, very interesting. And I asked a whole bunch of diplomats from around the world how they squared that circle, and especially Asian diplomats, saying, you know, how do you reconcile the fact that he is, you know, according to many people, a very effective foreign minister, at the same time as being this nativist dog whistler at home in New Zealand and saying these very offensive things over a period of decades. It's not a one-off slip of the tongue. And I think that a lot of people, when I've asked them about this, they say they understand he is, you know, that it's his domestic political, persona coming out, and they, like him, try to separate the two because he does have a lot of mana on the international stage because he has been around so long, and he really clearly does love foreign affairs and is well read and can have a conversation about it with people.
0: The people who you spoke to who regard him as an effective foreign minister, I mean, that's an interesting statement in itself. What makes a foreign minister effective, do you think?
6: Well, a lot of people talked about his investment in personal relationships, the fact that he has spent a lot of time, you know, he famously got along very well with Condoleezza Rice during the George W. Bush administration, but also Sergei Lavrov, the Russian foreign minister, across Asia, you know, where seniority, grey hair is prized. You know, he's known a lot of people, you know, whose fathers did the job, and the Pacific too, their fathers or their grandfathers did the job. So he has been around a long time. So people He has a sense of gravitas, I guess, and people feel like they know him. But my kind of question was, well, what's that got us? You know, so what? Condoleezza Rice played the piano and went shopping with Winston Peters. You know, we didn't restrain George Bush in any way. Our silence now on the Trump administration's war in Iran has not restrained them or served our national interests in any way. So kind of how far do these personal relationships go in advancing and protecting New Zealand's interests?
0: Do you think that charm is an overrated quality in the world of diplomacy?
6: Is it overrated? I don't think it's necessarily overrated, but it can't do the whole job, yeah. Right? It's got to be backed up with something. And look, he is very charming in person and, you know, tells a joke, can be disarming, even with the media sometimes. It's very surprising. But I do think that, you know, it does need to be backed up. And he has spent a lot of time, his office put out this list of all these numbers in it yesterday, enumerating the number of visits he'd made, the number of foreign ministers he'd met, the fact he'd spent more than 8 months of this term overseas. But then the question is, well, what does that get us? Yeah. Because he's supposed to have embarked on this Pacific reset and really invested in our Pacific family. At the same time, we saw the Cook Islands go off and sign a security agreement with China, you know, behind our backs in many ways. Kiribati uninvited Peters from visiting last year. So there is a lot of friction in the region and obviously a lot of geopolitical jockeying going on. And, you know, being charming in that kind of environment only goes so far when you've got Beijing coming in with a big checkbook. And in fact, you know, Australia and the US as well are also trying to buy friends or like shore up friendships around the region too.
0: He has always, I suppose, you know, kept a close eye on the Pacific. That is perhaps one consistent point throughout his time as foreign minister, which has covered it, 21 years, I think he first got in 2005. I mean, he has also, you know, those three eras as foreign minister, 2005 to 2008, 2017 to 2020, and then 2023 to 2026, three incredibly different periods of time. And he has been there or thereabouts as New Zealand globalised and developed closer ties with China and India and the EU. But, would you say also he has kind of consciously tried to preserve a quote-unquote Western cultural identity in New Zealand, or at least close cultural ties with the US, or seen the benefit of being close to the US?
6: Yeah, I mean, he's definitely very pro-US, pro the Trump administration, both domestically, like in terms of his domestic political outlook, plus the international one. We've seen that with the bonhomie with Marco Rubio and the fact that we haven't criticised the US for the, you know, blatant law breaking that they've been doing under the Trump administration. And I think, you know, we've seen the evolution of Winston Peters in that during that first term, he was in Helen Clark's government. She was very much minister of everything in control of foreign policy. The Jacinda Ardern era, you know, she was very focused on all these domestic crises and happy in many ways to leave Winston Peters to the foreign portfolio and have him out of the country as much as possible. And then now when he's obviously feeling very confident as foreign minister and quite disdainful of the prime minister's lack of interest or knowledge in the world of foreign affairs. So I think he has really evolved over that time. The thing that I, when I look at him now, I think he is still going to be on the wrong side of history in many ways, because he did not support the China FTA in 2008, which has underpinned so much of our economic prosperity. He did not support the India FTA this year, which, you know, the Prime Minister and Todd McClay yesterday were talking about the economic boom that's going to bring us. At the same time last year, he did not recognise Palestine as a state when Australia, Canada, France, all these other like-minded countries were. So I think that, you know, his judgment on these issues will be proven to be wanting as time goes on, as it already is with the China FTA, because that has been so important for our economy. So I think that's a really neat encapsulation of where his domestic protectionism clashes with that foreign outward-looking portfolio. But the thing I was just going to say before I got sidetracked was that in this third term, I think the thing that's made the real difference is that Trump and these MAGA themes, the immigration, the anti-globalization, these fundamental tenets of what Trump's beliefs have really coincided with Winston Peters and New Zealand First. So I think there's been a lot more convergence between the two of them, and that has helped him, you know, domestically, as we've seen with his Make New Zealand Healthy Again policy, but also to build these bridges with the Trump administration.
0: You were at a speech of Winston Peters last night, Anna. I think his final one as foreign minister in this term of government. And I guess just finally on this, he's 81. Who knows? Maybe he'll do another term as foreign minister. Who knows? You say in the piece that he might want to. But if this is it, what do you think is his legacy?
6: You know, he was in very fine form last night. He was telling jokes. He was singing to us. You know, he was really enjoying himself and relishing this kind of valedictory, look at all my achievements. It was mostly numbers. But I do think that his focus on the Pacific and his belief that this is the area where New Zealand can really make a difference. You know, we are small economically and militarily and things, but this is our backyard, maybe a front yard in the Pacific, and that this is where our voice matters, our influence matters, and, you know, where they look to us. So I think that the focus on the Pacific and the resources he has managed to get from MFAT channeled into the Pacific at a time of austerity across many other government departments will be his legacy. And so now it's up to the next government, I guess, to try to sustain that and also to see how that plays out when China is obviously also paying so much attention to that region and trying to get a foothold into the Pacific. But, you know, I wouldn't be surprised. I wouldn't rule it out if Winston Peters was to come back as foreign minister. But I think the travel schedule is very grueling for a 41-year-old, let alone an 81-year-old. So I think it's unlikely. I'm going to make a bold prediction that he's going to try to be treasurer again, to recreate that position so he can pull the purse strings and make sure that MFAT is funded without having to do any of the traveling.
0: Blast from the past. There we go. Anna Fifield. Look at that. We got something to talk about the day after election night. Anna Fifield, thanks very much. As always, we'll catch you again in a fortnight.
6: Can't wait.
0: It is journalist Anna Fifield. It's a really fantastic piece, that Substack piece. I believe that we've put a link to it on our website, rnz.co.nz/nights. And Anna's Substack is called Between Giants. It is 10 minutes away from 9.
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0: And finally this hour, it is time for Shower Thoughts, our weekly segment where we answer those beautiful questions that float into your mind as you enjoy the peace and serenity of your daily shower. Tonight's very simple. What is glue? Here to tell us all about that, we've Otago University Chemistry Professor Dr. Anna Garden, who's on the line now. Anna, kia ora to you. Nice to have you on.
8: Tēnā koe, Emil. Thanks for having me.
0: Isn't this great? I love this segment because you can ask dumb questions like, what is glue? And it's not a dumb question at all, is it, Anna?
8: It is absolutely not a dumb question, and actually that's what science is asking questions and finding out the answers.
0: Thank you. I can put scientist on my CV now. Excellent. I'm glad to hear it. All right. So let's just jump in. What is glue, Anna?
8: Glue is basically just a material that grips onto, joins two surfaces by gripping onto both of them at once, Okay. Essentially. So it has to do a couple of things. It has to hold onto the surface itself, so it has to get into really close contact with the surface, but then it has to harden, so it has to hold onto itself as well. So it has to grip the surface and itself to hold everything together like this. And if either of that fails, if it falls off the surface or it falls off itself, then it becomes unstuck.
0: Is there a difference between glue and adhesives?
8: Not really. Adhesive is kind of the umbrella term that everything goes underneath.
0: Right.
8: I think historically we used to say glue for things that came from animals, but we really just interchange them, and a little bit is just habit.
0: Okay.
8: You know, we don't say glue tape, we say sticky tape.
0: Sure, yes.
8: Yeah.
0: So what's actually physically happening or happening on a chemical level when glue sticks two things together? Like, what is it actually grabbing onto?
8: Yeah, good question. So I'm glad you said both physical and chemical, because there is sort of a physical mechanism and then there's a chemical mechanism as well. So one thing that happens is that the liquid glue gets into any pores or any scratches or any imperfections. When it gets in there, it'll set hard and kind of lock into that hole, a little bit like roots of a plant locking into the soil. Mm. So it's sort of the physical mechanism. But then there's the molecular one, and the chemical reason is that when your glue comes in, it coats the surface, you get all of the little molecules in your glue interacting with all of the little molecules on your surface. Mm-hmm. And these are really weak interactions by themselves. But collectively, they're really, really strong. So you could think of like Velcro, for instance. If you think about a single Velcro hook, you can't really hold anything, but a whole strip will hold things really firmly.
0: Yeah. Right. Oh, that's nice. I like that metaphor. Why doesn't the glue stick permanently to the inside of the bottle?
8: Good question. So in that case, it basically can't stick to itself yet. So those were the two requirements. So if you think about PVA glue, it stays liquid in the bottle because it can't yet stick to itself. So when you take it out of the bottle, the water from that liquid will evaporate, and then the glue molecules, if you like, will get closer together, kind of tangle up and then set. So yeah, that's one example of how it doesn't.
0: Why are there so many types of glue?
8: Oh, because there's so many types of materials,
0: right? Yeah.
8: Essentially, and different materials have different chemical and physical structures, which is going to change what they need to be able to do. So if you think about wood and paper, they're porous. So this can be quite easy to get materials into, but importantly, they can get the water away and let it evaporate. Whereas plastics, yeah, does that make sense?
0: Yeah, it does. Yeah.
8: Yeah, whereas plastics are the real tricky bit, which you've probably anyone has experienced when you've broken something plastic and hunted furiously through the drawer for the right type of glue. Yeah, they're the tricky ones. So we need special glues for those.
0: What makes super glue super?
8: Oh, it's really super. It's because it works in quite a different mechanism to like PVA glue. Uh-huh. So there's basically one single little thing that sets it off. So when it's in the bottle, it's kept free from water. There's no water in there. Mm-hmm. As soon as it comes out and interacts with or hits any water molecule, it kicks off a chemical reaction, which sends it all basically whizzing through the molecule and bonding to itself really, really quickly. So you will have noticed that when you get superglue on something, it bonds really quickly.
0: Superglue is hardcore, right? I got some superglue on my fingers a couple of weeks ago when I was when I was trying to rebuild my bed, trying and failing to rebuild my bed, hence that why I had to use the superglue. You get a little bit of superglue on your fingers. It's staying there. It's staying there for as long as it wants to stay there.
8: It really is. Yep. And you feel like a real idiot that you've just glued yourself.
0: You do. Yeah, it's very disempowering.
8: Yep.
0: How long have we been using glue, us humans?
8: Before humans, even, basically. Pre-humans. There's some historical evidence that even sort of pre-Homo sapiens, there was use of this, which I think is really quite fascinating. To see, and then it's sort of just evolved a little bit as our knowledge has evolved, a little bit of how our technology has evolved to be able to create more different types of glue, basically.
0: What are the primary materials that actually go into glue now? Like what are the ingredients on the glue ingredients bottle?
8: So the glue ingredients bottles is you'll usually see something, some kind of polymer. Uh-huh. So a polymer is like a little repeating unit. You can think of it like it makes a long, tangly molecule, a little bit like spaghetti. So certainly in PVA glue, you can think about all that spaghetti kind of tangling up and holding onto itself because they all have to have that feature of binding to themselves as well as to the material.
0: Right. And so was it the case that, you know, back in the day we would use sort of animal products to create glues, but now we've sort of isolated the components that make glue do the useful thing that we want it to do, and so we use those components individually instead?
8: Yeah, absolutely. Yeah, so we use the sticky things that we found around, figured out how they stick, and now we can engineer those and synthesize them in the lab and tune their properties so we can get glues that are flexible. You know, if you want to glue rubbers, they're going to need a different kind of properties than if you're trying to glue rigid plastics, for instance. So we're getting a lot better at tuning those real precise properties.
0: Has the world of glue really kind of had a rocket put under it over the past 50 years or so?
8: Yeah, definitely. And a lot of these things, as with many things, come from wartime and aerospace demand.
0: Yeah.
8: Basically, we wanted those, but there's some other things. As there are more oil extraction, a lot of these polymers come from oil-based feedstocks.
0: Right. That's interesting. So glue is kind of hugely reliant on Well, I suppose a lot of things are actually, aren't they? Kind of reliant on the fossil fuels industry.
8: Yep. Yeah, a lot of things are.
0: Yeah. This is just the nature of the world that we live in a way, I suppose, Anna, isn't it? You know, everything is connected.
8: It is. Would you like a good news story then, maybe?
0: Or yeah, go on. Yeah, go on.
8: Some things people are working to do.
0: Absolutely.
8: Because we are still going, you know, there's lots of glue problems mm-hmm. out there. But some of the things that people definitely are working on is basically how to dissolve the glue again or how to get them apart in an environmentally friendly way, because there's this big push towards a circular economy. And reusing some of the things that we've stuck together, we need to be able to figure out how to unstick them, basically, to be able to reuse them. So there is active work in trying to address that sort of thing.
0: Yeah, creating like a glue cycle, like the water cycle, but glue.
8: Exactly, yep, that's the plan.
0: You ever had an embarrassing moment involving glue, Anna?
8: Oh dear, do I have to say this on national radio?
0: Right, you don't have to.
8: No, I didn't. I did not have an embarrassing moment, but I do distinctly remember being really frustrated at super glue that was apparently so super, but yet it couldn't stick googly eyes onto a candy cane, which is a craft project I was trying to do with my nephew. Seemingly simple task foiled.
0: Foiled again. Yeah. Oh, beautiful. This is my favourite segment on the show, Shower Thoughts. Anna Garden, Dr. Anna Garden, really nice talking to you. Thank you very much. I know more about the world around me now than I did 10 minutes ago, and so I'm grateful.
8: Wonderful.
0: Thank you.
8: Thank you, Emil.
0: That is Dr. Anna Garden, who is a chemistry professor at the mighty University of Otago. Coming up after the news at 9 o'clock, what have we got? Oh, well, of course, we've got the night's quiz. The topic of the quiz tonight being pens. We are also going to cross to the town, sometimes referred to as a ghost town, of Silverton in New South Wales. A lot of artists live there, a lot of films filmed out there, and a lot of tourists head out that way as well, and at least some of them go there to visit the Mad Max 2 Museum, which is what we're talking all about for Nights at the Museum. That's all coming up after 9. Stay tuned.
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9: RNZ News at 9 o'clock. Good evening, kia ora. I'm Mark Leishman. The chances of searchers finding a missing plane in a southwestern lake have taken a setback late today, with news that they now doubt an object seen on the lake bed is the aircraft. Search crews have been using sonar to look for the plane that went missing in 1978, and an object deep in Lake Moraki was picked up with sonar earlier today. This afternoon, divers took a close look at a shape they had detected on the lake bed, and tomorrow they will return for another look and study other parts of the lake. The renewed search for flight ZK-EBU has brought relatives of its pilot and 6 passengers to the shores of the lake north of Haast. Police say a man critically injured in a fight in Lower Hutt last month has died in hospital. The man was one of a number of people hurt in a brawl on Waterloo Road in late August. A 45-year-old man was arrested after he handed himself in at the Wellington Central Police Station. He was charged with wounding with intent to cause grievous bodily harm and striking with intent to cause grievous bodily harm. The charge has now been upgraded to manslaughter and he's due back in court next month. New Zealand First leader Winston Peters insists his party wrote its own health policy, which appears near identical to content on a campaign group's website. The group is called Make New Zealand Healthy, which is also the title of New Zealand First's policy. Winston Peters says New Zealand First has been working with them for years and is only the only party that listened to them.
10: We agree with substantially a lot of their policies, but we spent a lot of time studying other countries as well, and it's in our foundation principles 33 years ago.
9: Winston Peters says reporting suggesting New Zealand First had copied the group is dumb and stupid. National is defending the use of footage showing violent crime under its own government in attack ads against Labor. The National Party posted a campaign video showing clips of violent crime, saying Labor is soft on crime and Kiwis will be safer under National. But some of the footage is from crime committed during the early part of the coalition government. Campaign chair Simeon Brown rejects that it's misleading. He says the coalition has got rid of gang patches, put in tougher consequences for crime and given judges less discretion.
11: Most of those scenes were prior to when the legislation came into effect. We've now passed that law, and as New Zealanders know, they feel a lot safer now than they were prior to those laws being passed.
9: Mr Brown says it is not dishonest. Police say prosecuting isn't the way to tackle student drinking in Dunedin. Over the weekend, a person was seriously injured after a large student party on Castle Street, reportedly attended by more than 400 people. Ian Notman says due to the size of such gatherings, police have to take a wider approach. He says the fact that there are no longer any student bars in the university quarters also has a part to play.
12: It's just increased the purchasing and just drinking behaviour from off-site establishments. Supermarkets and the like, and pushed a lot of the drinking back into these flats. So there's a lot of nuances to a very, very big issue.
9: The Lithuanian Prime Minister says his country has made evacuation plans in the face of threats from Russia, but he says they

0: of the White House. It's in protest at Donald Trump's decision to ban CNN, MS Now and Politico from the building after he accused the companies of publishing lies. The companies have filed a lawsuit arguing the move violates free speech. And that's the news.
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0: Back with Emil very shortly. The short forecast for Met Service till midnight Wednesday for Northland to Waitomo, including Coromandel, Bay of Plenty and the Central High Country. Partly cloudy with isolated showers for Northland and Eastern Bay of Plenty. It'll clear this evening and a few showers will develop tomorrow morning. For Gisborne and Hawke's Bay, remaining showers will clear through the night, returning tomorrow morning, and showers will then ease tomorrow afternoon. For Taranaki to Wellington, also Wairarapa, mostly fine. However, a few showers tomorrow morning and early afternoon. For Nelson, Marlborough and Canterbury, fine, but a few showers developing in Canterbury through this evening, and they'll spread elsewhere for a time tomorrow. Buller to Westland gets showers, some heavy, clearing to fine overnight. For Otago, Southland and Fiordland, showers, some of those heavy with hail tonight, and the snow even lowering to 400 metres overnight. Showers will then ease late tomorrow. For the Chatham Islands, showers clearing for a time overnight. 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It's 6 minutes past nine.
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4: Thank you, Mark Leishman. You're back with Emil Donovan on RNZ National. How do you, Emil, write Sonia? I like to have a good quality biro to write with. This is my kind of message. This is one of the true, simple joys in life is finding a pen that agrees with you. I, Sonia continues, am using an Acro Ball Blue Biro at the moment. Biro? Biro. I'm going with Biro. With the rubber piece on it, which is good as it cushions your fingers, I use a red Biro for highlighting as well. Hate Biros that are scratchy when you write with them. Ugh. Or messy ink that smudges. Ugh. The scratchy biros, or even the ones with sort of almost translucent ink that doesn't have a proper blue to it, just infuriating. I do quite like a fine tip pen as well. You know the yellow ones with the clear bit on the end? So it's got a yellow plastic body and then clear bit at the end, and it's a fine tip blue pen. I quite like those too. We're heading to New South Wales in a bit. We're talking about the Mad Max 2 Museum in Silverton, New South Wales. Population 48. Adrian Bennett, the man behind the museum, is joining me on the line from Silverton to chat a bit about it. That, along with some Pacific Waves, is going to take us through to 10 o'clock. And then after the news at 10, we'll have an episode of The Detail for you. Alexia Russell here, looking at the National Library's music hire service. We will also have a reading for you, a short story. It's self-contained, this one. Lara Matheson is reading I've Got a Bad Feeling About This Flight by Penelope Huber. That's going to play at about a quarter to 11. It'll take us through to 11, and then after the news at 11, as is usual for a Tuesday, we have an encore concert recorded live at WOMAD Aotearoa 2024 in Ngamotu, New Plymouth. That's going to play at around 10 past 11, and it will indeed take us through to midnight and tomorrow morning. 2101 is the text number if you want to get in touch. You can also send an email, nights@rnz.co.nz is the place to do that. But right now, the clock has just struck 9 minutes past nine. And hey, what better time to get a quiz going than 9 minutes past nine on a Tuesday evening? I have before me five questions, lovingly

0: prepared by the diabolical Quizmaster. And we have three brave noble heroes on the line looking to take on the Quizmaster and hopefully defeat him and banish him to the Shadow Realm. Let's meet them. Number one, joining us from Browns Bay, it's Laureen. Kia ora, Laureen.
1: Kia ora, Emil.
0: How are you doing?
1: How are you?
0: I'm very well, Laureen. How are you?
1: Very well, thank you.
0: Tell me a bit about your Tuesday. What have you been up to?
1: Well, I'm a full-time caregiver for my mum here at home. Mm-hmm. But when my son came home from his work, I went off to Pack and Save to do the shopping.
0: Oh, yeah.
1: And your producer called me just as I was about to drive out of the Pack and Save car park. So that was quite handy that I was able just to pull over and have a quick chat with her.
0: That's extremely handy. Much better than when you were in the middle of the highway, for example, Laureen, I would think.
1: Totally, exactly.
0: Excellent.
1: Yes.
0: All right. And what was for dinner? What did you pick up from Pack and Save?
1: Oh, no, it was just a general shop.
0: Oh, just a general shop. All right.
1: Yep, just all the dry goods, the fruit and veggies, the meat. But my goodness me, the meat's expensive.
0: Oh, isn't it just, honestly? Yeah. I mean, even, you know, I made some, not to humble brag, I made some ramen for my beloved and I for dinner. I tend to cook dinner during the day, Laureen, so I cook dinner at about 2 o'clock and then package it all up. And
1: I
0: made some ramen noodles with some like hoisin sauce mints.
1: Ooh.
0: And man, even the cheap mints is just so dear at the moment, isn't it?
1: I know. And we were buying goat pieces, which make a really good curry.
0: Oh yeah, goat curry, yum.
1: Yum, yeah, but even the goat's going up. Anyway.
0: I'm going to have to learn how to garden, aren't I, Laureen?
1: Tis what it is.
0: Tis what it is, indeed. All right.
1: Yeah.
0: Laureen, do you have a favourite pen?
1: I just like a good old standard biro.
0: Good old standard biro.
1: Yes.
0: You know, it never fails, does it? Well, I mean, sometimes it does, and that's when it's annoying.
1: Yes, because you might be writing out a list, and then all of a sudden,
0: Exactly. And there's no way, you can't bring it back from the brink, can you? Once it's done, it's done. You know,
1: it's done, it's done. You've got to just throw it and find another one.
0: It's like trying to convince a cat to do something it doesn't want to do. You know, you've got to know when you're beat.
1: Yeah, exactly.
0: All right, Laureen, you are cuisine number one. You will kick us off in a minute or two. I wish you all the very best of luck.
1: Thank you.
0: That's Laureen in Browns Bay. Cuisine number two joining us from Wellington. It's Rob. Kia ora, Rob.
2: G'day, how you going?
0: I'm pretty good, Rob. How are you?
2: Very good, thanks.
0: Tell me about your Tuesday, please.
2: Oh, work. Work. Cook some noodles.
0: Cook some noodles. Oh, look at that.
2: Cook some noodles, yes.
0: What kind of noodles were they?
2: Hokkien noodles with fried vegetables and chook.
0: The Hokkien's good, aren't they? You don't have to cook them too long. You know, you can just pop them in there for a little bit. And thick noodles, because, you know.
2: Yep, they're good.
0: You know those glass vermicelli noodles? They just feel a bit insubstantial for me, Rob.
2: Yeah, they don't really do it for me either.
0: It's just, you know, you have to eat a bucket of them to feel like you've really consumed some food. And I don't have time for that.
2: Yeah.
0: How about you, Rob? Do you have a pen that sticks in your mind that you think, oh, we had such a wonderful relationship, me and this pen, I miss it?
2: Not a historic one, but I've got a nice Lamy pen at the moment that's quite nice to write with.
0: A Lamy pen?
2: Yeah. Is it Lamy? I think the
0: Lamy pen.
2: Yeah,
0: Oh, yeah. I see. Oh, it's a brand of pen, is it? Ah, there we go. German. Yeah. German engineering.
2: I think it's a good point, but it's really quite fine one. It flows really nicely.
0: Mm.
2: Yeah.
0: It's one of the joys.
2: I was really hoping your quiz tonight would be on Mad Max, actually. Would have smashed that one.
0: Oh, Mad Max, really?
2: I don't think I know much about pens.
0: What's your favourite Mad Max? What's your favourite movie?
2: Mad Max 2, definitely. I'm keen to hear from the man in the museum you're about to talk to.
0: What do you think about the modern ones? The Fury Road and Furiosa and stuff like that?
2: Oh, they're good. But
0: Fury Road's pretty good.
2: You know, they're just not the same mixture of weirdness and boganism and homoeroticism there's a really weird collection of things that made the original
0: quite particular to the time and Australia at that time too as well, I would say.
2: Very much so, yeah.
0: Yeah, interesting. All right, yeah, I'm looking forward to that as well. Right, Rob, your cuisine number two. If Laureen gets defeated by the Quizmaster, we'll chat to you then. Good luck to you as well, mate.
2: Righto.
0: It's Robin Wellington and Quizzy number three joining us from South Otago. It's Malcolm. Kia ora, Malcolm.
3: G'day, Emil.
0: Whereabouts in South Otago are we talking, Malcolm?
3: We're talking near Balclutha. On a hill called Hill End, or halfway hill, yeah.
0: Absolutely marvellous.
3: Yeah.
0: I've got a good friend of mine, Hale's from Balclutha, went to South Otago High School. His name's Gilbert.
3: How much? He's a teacher.
0: Gilbert? Yeah, his name's Gilbert. Gilbert Bowden. He's a wonderful human being, Malcolm. And so, you know, it's a great part of the world, I would say to you.
3: Yeah, it's not bad. It's not bad on a good day, yeah.
0: How's your Tuesday been, Malcolm?
3: Been good, yeah. Nice, beautiful, sunny, blue morning after a rainy night. Yeah. And then and gradually turn into a storm, yeah.
0: Oh well, you know.
3: It's cleared up now, so it's not bad.
0: If you're going to turn into a storm, it's better to do it gradually than suddenly, I suppose.
3: I reckon, yeah.
0: You got a favourite pen, Malcolm?
3: Actually, no. Yeah, but I've lost it, yeah.
0: What happened to it?
3: Oh, I'm not sure. I've got three kids and a wife, and
0: that happened to her, right?
3: Don't stick around anymore. Yeah,
0: there's a colleague that I have who I'm not going to name who this colleague is, but everybody out there listening to this would know this person. And the thing about this person is they're a wonderful radio broadcaster. They're also a pen hoarder.
3: Yeah.
0: And so even though pens are, you know, sometimes in short supply around the RNZ office, all you have to do at that stage is go around to this person's desk and have a wee rummage around, and there you go. There's an enormous stockpile of pens.
3: You're back in business. You can't beat a pen.
0: You can't
3: beat a pen. Very, very, very handy thing, yeah.
0: Yes, you're telling no lies there, Malcolm. You can't beat a pen.
3: Well, a laptop, your computer, you can't type it in. But,
0: electricity.
3: Write it down, man. It's better, yeah.
0: A pen's never run out of battery.
3: Yeah, no, they don't. Well, they run out of ink.
0: They do, that's true. That's very cool.
3: And you lose them, yeah.
0: Malcolm, your cuisine number three. If Lorraine and Rob are defeated, we'll chat to you then. Good luck to you as well.
3: Okay, thank you. I'll see you then.
0: That's Malcolm in South Otago. Those are our three quizzes. The topic of tonight's quiz is pens, and for every question any of the quizzes gets right, they get an entry into the draw for the Knight's mug. The more they get right, the more likely they are to win it. Lorraine, that's everything, isn't it?
1: Pens.
0: Yeah.
1: Okay.
0: I'll tell you, it's a pretty tenuous link to pens tonight.
1: Okay.
0: All right, let's start.
1: Sounds good.
0: Let's jump
1: far, in. Far away.
0: The entry question, Lorraine, no points for this, but you get to show your knowledge of New Zealand literature. Writers use pens. New Zealand's top-selling book ever is one of the Harry McCleary books by Lindley Dodd. Harry McCleary, the universe, of course, features a character named Schnitzel von Krumm, and Schnitzel von Krumm has a very low what? A, bum, B, tum, or C, tolerance for the nonsense he has to put up with every day.
1: It is tum.
0: Although, you know, it might also be that last one. Who knows? Well done. The quiz proper, though, begins with this question one. Pens use ink, don't they, Lorraine?
1: Yes.
0: And ink sometimes smudges, doesn't it?
1: Yes.
0: Especially if you happen to be left-handed. Are you left-handed?
1: No, I'm right-handed.
0: Okay, all right.
1: Yeah.
0: Well, ink sometimes smudges, especially if you happen to be left-handed. Ned Flanders from The Simpsons once set up a store specifically for left-handers.
4: Heidely-ho, neighborinos.
0: My question to you, Lorraine, is what was the name of Ned Flanders' left-handed store? Was it A, Left Right Out? Was it B, Live and Left Live? Or was it C, The Leftorium?
1: Oh, good grief.
0: A, Left Right Out. B, Live and Left Live. Or C, The Leftorium?
1: The Leftorium?
0: The Leftorium is the right answer, Lorraine. Well done. That was such a go for a second there, wasn't it?
1: I know Ned Flanders, but I don't know anything about him.
0: Yeah, there you go. Well, you know, you're going to remember that now for the rest of your life, aren't you?
1: I will, yes.
0: The Leftorium, yes, indeed. A wonderful episode of a wonderful show. All right, well done. Question number two. There are many types of pen, aren't there, Lorraine?
1: There are.
0: There's gel pens.
1: Yes.
0: There's rollerball pens.
1: Yes.
0: There's fountain pens.
1: Yes.
0: What is the name of the famous fountain in the city of Rome into which many people throw coins? Is it A, the Trevi Fountain, B, the Ferrari Fountain, or C, the Guanciale Fountain?
1: That would be the Trevi Fountain.
0: Oh, you have that tone in your voice. You know you're right, don't you?
1: Yep.
0: Is the right answer. It's the Trevi Fountain. Have you visited the Trevi Fountain, Lorraine?
1: No, I haven't, sadly, but one day.
0: I went and saw it once, but it was out of action. They were doing repairs on it, so it was it was deeply unimpressive. Although there was a lot of scaffolding, which is quite impressive. All right, question number three. Pens use ink, as we've previously established. Ink, I-N-C, is sometimes used as a shortened version of the word incorporated.
1: Yes.
0: As in the film Monsters, Inc.
1: Mm-hmm.
0: My question to you, Laureen, and this is testing how you can think under pressure. How many vowels are there in the word incorporated? Is it A, 4 vowels, B, 5 vowels, or C, 6 vowels?
1: Sorry, what was the quick?
0: How many vowels are there in total? How many vowels are there in the word incorporated?
1: Oh.
0: A, 4, B, 5, or C, 6?
1: How many again?
0: How many vowels?
1: Yeah, in the word incorporated.
0: In the word incorporated, yes, in total.
1: Yeah.
0: 4, 5, or 6?
1: Five.
0: We're going 5?
1: Yeah.
0: Is the right answer?
1: Because I heard something about Adrian. Because that was from the movie, wasn't it?
0: Oh, was no. this?
1: Something about Adrian.
0: Oh,
1: soundtrack.
0: Right. Sorry. No, Laureen, this is really funny. So our producer Farida accidentally pressed a button that went into your ears. She's trying to talk to me, but that accidentally went into you. So don't worry, you're not going crazy. You're not hearing voices that don't exist. You are not. You are not being spoken to by the Norse gods. That was just a wee thing in the background. Oh, okay. Well done! I can't believe that's incredible that you answered that question correctly, given what you had to go through just then.
1: I thought that was all part of it.
0: Yes, incorporated has 5 vowels. It has 1 I. 2 O's, an A and an E. So congratulations. Yep.
1: Oh, good.
0: 3 from 3. Question number 4.
1: Mm-hmm.
0: Pens are often used to sign things. The most expensive signature or autograph ever sold at auction was sold for $4.7 million. Only 6 verified copies of this person's signature exist. Whose signature is it, is my question to you. Is it A, Jesus of Nazareth, B, William Shakespeare, or C, Genghis Khan?
1: I would hazard a guess, William Shakespeare.
0: We're going William Shakespeare, are we?
1: Yes.
0: Not Jesus of Nazareth?
1: Well, I don't think he signed.
0: Not Genghis Khan?
1: Same. it could be Genghis, I don't know.
0: Laureen, William Shakespeare is the correct answer.
1: Thank you.
0: Yes, indeed. I wasn't sure about Genghis Khan either, because Genghis Khan, that's like the 1300s Genghis Khan.
1: He may have done an X or something.
0: Yeah, well, yeah.
1: Yeah, anyway.
0: When did Genghis Khan live? Oh, yeah, died in 1227. Yeah, I'm not sure. Well, who knows, actually? Yeah. Maybe there are copies of Genghis Khan's autograph all over the place. Anyway, that is the correct answer. Well done.
1: Thank you.
0: And look at this. We're up to question number 5. We had a 5 out of 5 yesterday. This will be the second 5 out of 5 in as many days, which means that the quizmaster has failed his KPIs for this quarter and has to face the consequences.
1: Oh no, not his KPIs!
0: Well, he's given you a humding of a question 5.
1: Oh, okay.
0: Question number 5: goats. Goats sometimes live in pens, don't they, Laureen?
1: Sorry, who?
0: Goats.
1: Goats, yes.
0: And this
1: they
0: is appropriate,
1: do.
0: Isn't it? Given we were talking about goats earlier on. Goats sometimes live in pens. What is the unique collective noun sometimes used for a group of goats? Is it A, a trip of goats, B, a jaunt of goats, or C, a blunder of goats?
1: Trip, jaunt, or a blunder? A blunder of goats.
0: A blunder of goats? Sounds good, doesn't it? I could see a big group of goats blundering about.
1: Sort of bashing through things. And
0: yeah. Accidentally falling down cliffs.
1: Yep.
0: A blunder of goats is not the right answer.
1: What was it?
0: Well,
1: I can't tell you.
0: You're going to have to keep listening to find out. Mm. And you know what, Laureen, who cares? Because you got 4 out of 5. And that means 4 entries for you into the draw for the Knight's Mug next Monday. Oh, it's my pleasure. Lovely chatting to you. Thanks for playing.
1: You too. See you.
0: Cheerio. That's Laureen in Browns Bay. What a performance. But taking a tumble on the question number 5, Rob. Rob, it's all here before you.
2: I wanted it to be Blunder as well. It sounds appropriate, the goat.
0: There should be, you know how, I think it's every 5 years or so, the emoji experts of the world get together and they decide which emojis they're going to let into the emoji dictionary.
2: Mm-hmm.
0: They should do that with collective nouns. You know, there should be a meeting of linguists who say, look, we've been calling a group of goats XYZ, but we're going to change it to a Blunder now.
2: A herd of goats is the old school one, isn't it? Or maybe not, I don't know.
0: Well, herd is...
2: If you name Blunder, then maybe I want it to be Jaunt then.
0: Herd is more commonly used, but the collective noun that the quizmaster is asking for here is only used for a group of goats. So you wouldn't have a this of cows, for example, whereas you might have a herd of cows.
2: Right. Okay. Then I want it to be, if it can't be Blunder, it should be Jaunt.
0: It should be Jaunt.
2: Wacky enough.
0: So it's between a trip and a jaunt. A trip of goats or a jaunt of goats? You're going with a jaunt, are you?
2: Yeah, I'll go for Jaunt.
0: Rob, you're locking in Jaunt. You're following your heart on this.
2: Go on then.
0: Oh, and I'm afraid your heart's misled you, Rob. It's a trip. It's a trip of goats.
2: Oh, well. Never mind.
0: Oh, well.
2: Didn't get much of a look in tonight then, did I?
0: Laureen was too good for the quiz tonight, I think.
2: She was. Did very well, didn't she?
0: Yeah.
2: Yeah, I would have failed at the first one, I think, anyway. Ned Flanders, that was... Yeah.
0: The Leftorium.
2: I would have gone for live and left live.
0: Live and left live.
2: Because Ned's a bit religious. That's a religious sort of terminology thing, isn't it? Religious.
0: Yeah, and James Bond as well, I suppose. But yeah, there you go.
2: Anyway,
0: Rob, lovely chatting to you, my friend.
2: And you.
0: Come back again and do it sometime, eh?
2: All right, we'll do. Cheers.
0: All right, mate, take care.
2: See ya.
0: That's Rob in Wellington. And let's say goodnight to Malcolm as well. Malcolm.
5: G'day.
0: Laureen was just too good for the quizmaster tonight, Malcolm. You didn't get a look in.
5: No, she was pretty good, all right. Yeah, no. This last night was pretty impressive too, yeah.
0: So. You would have got 5 out of 5 though, eh, Malcolm?
5: No, I would have failed. I got Ned Flanders and obviously the entry question and, lost track after that. Yeah.
0: No, you know, I'm not going to fact check you. You can just say you get 5 out of 5. And
5: I would have got 4 out of 5, yeah. Yeah, I reckon. Yeah.
0: Malcolm, anyway. Come back and do it again sometime, eh?
5: Will do. Thank you, Emil.
0: Nice chatting.
5: Great. Thank you. Bye-bye.
0: And that's Malcolm in South Otago. So, Laureen, 4 correct answers, 4 entries into the draw for the Knights Mug next Monday. And we'll have another quiz on Thursday here on Knights. It is 27 minutes past 9.
6: This is Knights with Emil Donovan on RNZ National.
0: Which means it's time to showcase another unusual museum here on Knights. In our fortnightly segment that we like to call Knights at the Museum. And tonight, a 42-year Mad Max obsession in the middle of the Australian outback. Our feature museum is the Mad Max 2 Museum in Silverton, New South Wales. Mad Max superfan Adrian Bennett is the man behind the museum. And Adrian joins me on the line now from Silverton. Adrian, kia ora to you. Really lovely to have you on the program.
7: How are you doing there?
0: I'm very well. Now, I want you to tell me about...
7: Yes.
0: Your experience of watching Mad Max for the first time. Look, paint the picture for me. What was it like? Where were you? How old were you? And what did it do to you?
7: It was 1982. I was 18 years old, and I was into motorcycles at the time. And a couple of friends of mine had been on this particular night, this Friday night, to see Mad Max 1 and 2 as a double feature. And they were telling me about the film, and I wasn't really interested. And they just said, well, you've got to go see these two biker movies. Anyway, they convinced me to go, and I went there with a bit of an attitude. I thought, this is going to be rubbish, you know, some Hollywood rubbish. And I could not believe what I saw on screen. And I didn't know they were Australian either, so that helped as well, the fact that Australia had produced something, you know, quite extraordinary, like these two movies. I emerged from the cinema, my head was buzzing, I couldn't believe what I'd seen on screen, and that was the start of the passion.
0: What was so different about it?
7: Well, I don't think we'd ever seen any movies quite like this. I mean, I know Australia is very unique when it does produce films. You know, there's always something different and quirky about their movies. And I think that was the same with Mad Max. And I think really, when it came to action movies as well, I think it really raised the bar when it came to certainly things like the stunts that were in the film that nobody had seen before. You know, they really pushed the boundaries. But for me, I think really it was a combination of a lot of things. Certainly with Mad Max 2, that's what the museum is actually dedicated to.
0: Yeah.
7: I think with Mad Max 2, for me it was film perfection. From the characters, the costumes, the vehicles, the landscape, the script, everything about the film just was just perfect. There was nothing really that I could think of anywhere that I would have changed, or, you know, it was like the planets aligned, you know, and everything was absolutely perfect. And that's just what grabbed a hold of me and hasn't let go.
0: It is kind of interesting, isn't it? Because I don't expect that George Miller, who I think co-wrote and certainly directed the first Mad Max, I don't think George Miller would have expected that film to be as successful as it was. Probably didn't expect to be making a sequel a couple of years on, let alone for it to be so sort of hotly anticipated. And so, you know, with that, they sometimes talk, don't they, about difficult second albums, because sometimes a musician kind of captures the lightning in a bottle for the first one and doesn't quite know how to follow it up because they've been writing that first album their entire lives. It almost seems like George Miller really kind of relished the opportunity to revisit this world and iron out some of the imperfections that he saw in that first film.
7: Yeah, I think so. I mean, they did struggle a lot, and they didn't have much money when it came to making the first movie. But George Miller and his partner Byron Kennedy, the producer, they were so enthusiastic, and they produced something pretty spectacular. Even with the budget of the first film was only around $350,000. I mean, it took $100 million at the box office, mind you. But even George Miller himself said that he didn't expect to ever make a sequel. Yeah. But they came up with this great idea. The great thing about Mad Max 2 and Mad Max is the two films actually have nothing to do with each other apart from the character of Max and the black car that he drives in the film. So it's not like you're watching more of the same, like a lot of sequels are. It's a completely different movie, which just really carries the story of the character a little bit further on. But it was pretty special. I don't think anybody, certainly George Miller, didn't expect the movies to be the huge worldwide successes that they became. But it happens now and again. You know, it's the same with, you know, you might get a music artist that produces something fantastic and launches a great career. And it was the same with George and Byron. They produced these two incredible movies, and I think it was just very unexpected, certainly for them, that these films would take off in the way that they did.
0: Now, how did you find yourself in Australia, Adrian?
7: Through Mad Max. I became so passionate about Australia and the landscape through watching the film that my dream was actually to actually move to Australia, which we did in 2006. We visited initially in 2004 to do the movie sites of the first movie, and then we came out to Broken Hill for the second week of the holiday, and it blew me away. It far exceeded any expectations, you know, to be here where the film was shot. And so 2 years later, we moved in 2006, lived just outside of Adelaide for 3 years, and in 2009 we moved to Silverton, which is just outside of Broken Hill. It's about 23 k's outside of Broken Hill, where some of the film was shot as well. And just decided that, you know, I mean, I'd already thought about a possible display or museum, but I never thought it would happen. But once we moved to Silverton, there was enough room at the side of the property to actually put a building up and just hope, you know, a bit of blind faith and fingers crossed that I could acquire enough things from the film, props and things, to warrant opening the doors. And that happened now 16 years ago, and we've grown ever since.
0: So Silverton, population about 50 people, is that right? About 50 permanent residents?
7: That's right, yeah, about 50 of us, yeah.
0: And as you say, some of the Mad Max, of Mad Max 2 shot in that part of the country, actually quite a common place to shoot movies. I think some scenes from Priscilla, Queen of the Desert, were shot out Silverton Way as well. And I'm guessing, I mean, I've only seen Google images, I've never visited, but it does, it looks like the most incredible. It's recognisable, but kind of alien, like Tatooine or something, Adrian. You know, it's just something a little bit otherworldly about it.
7: There is something pretty special about it out here. Yeah, most films and TV shows and things that are shot out here in Silverton are actually shot at the Monday Lookout, which is like looking across the moon plains. You know, you can literally see the curvature of the Earth. Actually, they came back to film some of Furiosity, the last Mad Max movie. They came back to film some of that out there as well. But that's only it's 5 kilometres from Silverton. But it's like you've driven 1,000 kilometres into the middle of nowhere. It's just absolutely incredible. But it is a really special place. I mean, they do call it, it's known as the Hollywood of the Outback out here, you know, and there's always something being shot here, whether it be a TV show or commercials or big movies. You know, it's a pretty special place.
0: You talked about props and memorabilia and stuff like that. What have you got at the museum?
7: Oh, we've got numerous things, really, from costume pieces. We actually have the original boomerang, if you remember the feral kid from the film. We've got that original boomerang. We've even got, there's a scene in Mad Max 2 where the character of Max actually eats dog food. And we actually have the original fork as well that he used to eat the dog food with. But, we've just got costume pieces like that and just a lot of paraphernalia, call sheets, all that kind of thing. And then we have a vehicle display. You go through a door from the inside display and then out to the vehicle display, and we have real and replica vehicles outside as well. A special piece we acquired 6 years ago was the wreck of the double car, the Interceptor that was used in the film, which is a very famous car.
0: Wow.
7: And they built a double car. Unfortunately, that's the one that they actually rolled and wrecked and blew up in the film, but which you can tell when you see it, but it's still a special, yes, it's still a special piece to have. So the collection is still growing. You just wouldn't know who's got what, you know. We really rely on crew members that are aware of us, that may have something, and they might just decide that they want to loan it to us or sell it to us, you know. And that's how it's been over these 16 years. But when I look at the place myself now, from its humble beginnings of when we first opened, it was actually nothing like what it is now. So to actually look at it now and see how it's evolved over those 16 years, I'm pretty pleased with how it's worked out. The only problem we have now is we're actually running out of room.
0: Right.
7: And that was something I thought about at the start. When we first opened up, we had that much room. I thought, well, how am I going to fill this with props if I don't know where the props are, you know, or pieces from the movie? But now we've got to the point where we're kind of bursting at the seams, you know.
0: It's, it has kind of a Mad Max aesthetic from the outside, doesn't it? It's sort of corrugated iron, you know, hand painted. It's kind of, it's beautiful.
7: Also what I wanted to do is with the museum as well was try and recreate that feel from the 80s, from that era, which I think I've done. A few people have commented as well that they say when they've been in this, they said, oh, it was like being on the back lot of the movie, you know. So that was another thing I wanted to do, and I wanted to keep it in the feel of that, you know, with the corrugated iron and everything like that, and just old things as well hanging up, and bits and pieces of cars kind of bolted to the place as well. Just to kind of keep in the whole feel of the whole, that movie theme from that time, from the early 80s, you know, certainly that post-apocalyptic feel.
0: Have you had many people involved with the movie visit the museum?
7: Say again, sorry?
0: Have you had many people who were involved with it? You talked about how, like, a lot of your pieces of memorabilia will come from crew or cast who are involved with the film. Do you get many visitors who actually worked on it?
7: Yes, we do. Yeah. We've had some of the actors and a lot of the crew. One of the main actors that came through was Vernon Wells, who played Wes, who had the red mohawk. Vernon came to visit us back in 2012. He stayed here for a few days in Silverton. But yeah, some of the crew members, production designers, the prop guys, and I even became very good friends with 4 of the stunt people that worked on the film. I've spent the last 15 years a couple of times a year visiting them over on the East Coast. Sadly, they're no longer with us now. But you just don't know who's going to walk through the door, you know, which is a nice surprise. We've even had 2 of Mel Gibson's sisters come to visit us as well, which is a real big honour. Absolutely wonderful people. So that was a real big honour for us. But sadly, no Mel Gibson.
0: No, it was what I was going to ask. Mel's never popped by.
7: You'd think so, wouldn't you? But not yet. But we do live in hope. It would certainly be the cherry on top if he did come to see us. But I know he's a busy man. But as I say, we do live in hope. You never know. He might surprise us one day. Just walk through that door.
0: Do you ever, are you staffing it when it's open? Like, are you there to taking people around and telling them about the stuff? Or are you more hands-off?
7: Oh, no, no. I'm here. It's just me and my wife, Linda.
0: Yeah.
7: No, it's important that I'm here because it's the museum. It was never built as a business. It
0: right.
7: was always built through a passion.
0: Mm-hmm.
7: And the knowledge I've gathered over the years, I pass on to people because I do chat to a lot of people that come through here. And they may ask you a question that you wouldn't ordinarily be able to find out on the internet, something like that. So it's important for me to be here all the time. Yeah, I love meeting people and chatting with people and just sharing what I know with them and you know that kind of thing. So it's hands on for us all the time. Yeah, but it's something I really enjoy doing. I love coming down in the morning and opening up and letting the first people through and it's just a great feeling to. You know, to be doing this, you know, because when I was back in the UK, this was just a dream, you know. Actually,
0: yeah.
7: You know, to eventually move to Australia, I never thought that would happen. But to be able to have come out here and build a museum and share this with everybody that comes through the door for me is just absolutely fantastic.
0: You mentioned your wife Linda there.
7: Mm-hmm.
0: What does she think about all this?
7: Me and Linda have been together for 42 years.
0: Uh-huh.
7: It's actually, we've been married for 40 years next
0: month. So she knows you're not going to change now.
7: You know something, I'm so lucky. She's seen the interest grow.
0: Uh-huh.
7: I always say to people, you know, if I woke up one morning and the bank account was empty and all her clothes had gone, it wouldn't surprise me. I've been so selfish. It's been me and Mad Max for all these years. And what a trooper to stick by me all this time. You know, so it's just been, yeah, she's just been wonderful. So, I mean, people do ask her, you know, they do say, so what do you think about Mad Max? You know, she kind of pulls his face and she's, but no, she just enjoys the whole thing. But maybe her passion isn't quite as strong as mine, but she enjoys living here and enjoys meeting the people. And yeah, so she's done pretty good, I think.
0: What are you... I mean, obviously, Mad Max 2, as you've explained, is sort of the, you know, the cinematic love of your life. What do you think about the films? I mean, the modern, you know, Thunderdome, but the modern ones, Fury Road, Furiosa, I mean, how do you feel about them compared to the original, you know, 1979, 1981,
7: yeah.
0: before they really... I guess franchised, if you know what I mean. But I don't mean to use that disparaging because I thought Fury Road was great. I haven't actually seen Furiosa, but I thought Fury Road was terrific and really had kind of the co-pupper of Mad Max behind it, albeit with a $100 million budget.
7: Yeah, yeah. Well, the thing is, I think the reason that the first two movies, well, to be honest, beyond Thunderdome as well, even though it wasn't very popular, it was still from that era in the 80s.
0: Yeah,
7: and it still
0: true.
7: Had that feel about it. There is an essence to Mad Max 1 and 2 that make them the success that they are. And most people, I suppose, of my generation, I suppose, you know, my age or whatever, they get that. They understand that. There is a reason why they are successful. Now, the new movies, certainly Fury Road, very entertaining, very visual, and you know, quite incredible to watch. But they don't really capture, you know, I think what the first two movies captured. It's not, I think really, they're definitely for a new generation, a new
0: yeah.
7: audience, I think, with the new stuff. But even though...
0: Well, I'm not sure that they could. I'm not sure they could, Adrian, because Australia's changed as a country. Australia is different. The world's changed as a world.
7: Yes, absolutely. No, you're absolutely right. Yeah, I mean, you couldn't make a movie now the same as you made 45 years ago.
0: Yeah.
7: It just wouldn't work. But I just think it was just something special about the first two movies that have carried them through the years with that success as well. You know, but for me, I don't think that no matter how many hundreds of millions you throw a movie, I don't think that would be able to produce anything that would have the same effect on me that certainly Mad Max 2 did. You know, that really for me. Is kind of the focus, and it doesn't matter if I watch it now or, you know, watch it in, you know, a few weeks' time. It's still, for me, it's still movie perfection, you know. But as I say, the new movies, they're very entertaining and incredible with the stunts and everything, and very, very visual. But yeah, it's, I suppose, as you said, it'd be difficult to actually try and produce something 45 years on.
0: Yeah.
7: That wasn't
8: you know, like Fury Road and Fury Road, so they didn't have that same kind of impact. You know, it wouldn't. I know it wouldn't work. Yeah,
0: Adrian, what's the dream piece of memorabilia that you don't have? But in case Mel Gibson's listening to this, who knows? Maybe he is. What's the dream piece of Mad Max 2 memorabilia that you'd love to have?
8: Do you know, it's funny, I get asked this all the time, is there anything that you would like that you haven't got? The thing is, yes, well, I wouldn't mind the original car, but the museum in the US won $3.5 million for it, so that's well out of my range. But I think the thing is, because anything from this film is so rare, when a piece does turn up, no matter what it is, yeah, I actually get very excited about that. But if there was anything that I could acquire that was within my means, then it certainly would be the original Interceptor, you know, because it's, of course, it's not in Australia anymore, so it would be nice if it was back in Australia. It's over in the US, but bring it home, honestly. Yes, well, you would think, I mean, it's such a huge part of the movie and such a huge part of Australia's, you know, kind of the popular culture of Australia, you know, it's just a shame that it left Australia. I don't think it would ever come back unless somebody was prepared to put all that money up, but yeah, it certainly wouldn't be me. But as I say, if somebody contacts me and they say, look, I've got this from the film, that's really kind of what really gets me excited, to see something original that I haven't seen before actually turn up at the museum. I don't really worry about what I don't have. I'm just grateful for what I do have.
0: Great stuff. Oh, I absolutely love it. Good on you for following your passion as well. Adrian Bennett, really lovely chatting to you, and thanks for your time. I appreciate it.
8: Absolute pleasure. Thank you. Thank you.
0: It is Adrian Bennett, who is the owner of the Mad Max 2 Museum in Silverton, New South Wales. We've got an episode of The Detail coming up after the news at 10. We will also have a reading for you. But right now, to take you to the Pips, here's some Pacific Waves.
9: Bulabinaka, this is Pacific Waves from RNZ Pacific. I'm Susana Suisuki. Coming up, the barriers facing Pacific women journalists and why solidarity from male colleagues matters. Palestine and climate finance are on the agenda for Pacific countries at the UN, and students weigh in on the debate over targeted university admission schemes. Pacific journalists from across the region are in Savu Savu, Fiji, for the Pacific Islands News Association Summit, which officially begins today. Women in Media Fiji, or WIM, is using one of the pre-summit sessions to highlight the challenges facing women journalists, including access to information and the importance of support from male colleagues and newsroom leaders. I spoke to Women and Media Fiji lead, Rosi Toviverata, about the organization's work and what she wants to see come out of the summit.
10: We will have a session, Women in Media Fiji, where we will talk to them about our role as media organizations and introduce those represented here and get them to understand some of the challenges that we also face. And to add on to that, you know, just listening to some of the issues that were raised today about the importance of, evidence gathering. In the communities where they're at, you know, whether it's photos, whether it's videos, audio that they're able to capture and then share it with us, you know, with the respective newsrooms, whichever one that they feel comfortable working with, and then just trying to, amplify those issues and have them addressed. So that's basically, in a nutshell, what today's been all about. Yeah, it's a one-year project supported by the Australian government, and we are grateful for that. And along with that, we also have, you know, male allies in the room as well, both from our side, Women in Media, and also from the community as well. So that's also something that's very important, you know, that we have that support, especially in a patriarchal society like Fiji, where sometimes, you know, it's just the male voice that's unheard. So it's important that we have male allies alongside us on this journey.
9: What are the challenges that Pacific women and media face?
10: Most of it that we also heard today is, access to information in some of the ministries, some of the departments. Often when we raise issues affecting communities, the issues, or, you know, we will not have our questions answered until after 2, sometimes 3 months. And, you know, that can be really frustrating, you know, and we have people in the community asking, why haven't you reported this? Or, you know, and that's mainly because we are waiting on ministries to respond to those issues. So that's one of the big issues, the access to information.
9: You brought up having male allyship. What difference does that make for Pacific women in media?
10: I think for us, WIM Fiji, we've seen we are where we are because of that male allyship. We are active, you know, we are engaging with different organizations because of that support. And it trickles down to the newsroom that when women journalists are requested to, you know, attend sessions, workshops like this one and others, or, you know, requesting them to go overseas for certain conferences, you know, that the editors approve or agree, you know, to having them go. So that's, I see that as, you know, the male allyship that we currently have. And we, you know, we are really grateful for that, you know, especially to the editors of the respective newsrooms here in Fiji.
9: A Pacific woman journalist experiencing any significant challenges from their male colleagues?
10: Not really. There are challenges that come up now and again, you know, just differences of opinion. But that's part of, you know, the work. But other than that, because of WIM, I've also seen that, you know, our members are pretty open and, you know, speak up if they feel they need to air something they feel is wrong, you know, within the industry. So that I feel is something that's encouraging.
9: Is that like a topic that will be addressed or discussed at the upcoming media summit that's happening this week?
10: There is a session on, you know, women, diversity and the Gen Z, I think it is. Yeah, so definitely it will be, you know, part of our discussions. And we also have a Women in Media breakfast on Thursday morning. We have a guest from Australia who's here who will be sharing some of her own experiences. She's from New Zealand and serves in Australia, in the middle of the desert somewhere in Western Australia. So it'll be interesting to hear, you know, her perspective working with, you know, Indigenous people there.
9: And now we come to our Pacific News Brief. Joining me is our reporter, Kaya Selby. Mbula Kaya, let's start off in Fiji. What's happening there?
11: Bula Sana, well, we have seen the long-awaited Constitutional Review Commission report tabled in Parliament today. There was a special sitting of Parliament called, and the Prime Minister, Sitivinita Mbuka, tabled the report, which meant it was made public. There is a lot to unpack here, and reporters are digging through it, and they will do probably for the rest of the week. One of those is that the Commission wants the coup immunity provisions of the 2013 Constitution repealed. That gives broad immunity to officials involved in the 2006 coup that put Frank Bainimarama in power. The Commission's report includes a new draft constitution near the end of the report. Now, there's a lot of social media sort of activity speculating this is the new constitution. This is not the case. This is simply a recommendation. And the government says it is going to work through them, decide what it wants to do, and have a new constitution in place by Christmas Eve. So there's a lot to go through here. Other highlights include giving the Great Council of Chiefs constitutional recognition, a new upper house of parliament. A little bit to do with the sort of defining national identity of what is a Fijian, for example, whether the country is a secular state. It goes on and on.
9: And just turning our attention to New York, where Pacific leaders are at the United Nations General Assembly, what are some of the interesting updates from there?
11: Yeah, it's early days for the UNGA at the moment. Most Pacific countries were among 34 nations which did not vote on a decision to admit Palestine to the UNGA for this 81st session. Something we know about Pacific Island countries is they are unique in the world in that they vote, or tend to vote, with the State of Israel in the UN, often against resolutions to do with Palestine or the war in Gaza or those sorts of things. They'll vote with Israel and, by extension, the US. But interestingly, they didn't vote at all on Palestine's participation, neither a yes or a no or even an abstention. They just didn't vote. But the main focus for the Pacific Island states at the UN is probably going to be climate change. This is what we're seeing spoken about by folks like Anthony Albanese, the Australian Prime Minister, and a few other Pacific leaders. The big one will be the Pacific Resilience Facility. This will be top priority. This will be a $500 million, or an intended $500 million pool for climate financing throughout the region. That's their goal to get to by the end of the year. They are nowhere near that goal. They're not even halfway there. So they are trying to get investment from wealthy countries, and, you know, having them all in one place where they can, you know, shake hands and talk business, that is a useful place to be.
12: And I'm sure we'll have more news from UNGA later on in the week. But just coming back to the region, Kaya, it seems like someone has lost their citizenship. What is this Andrew Tate guy up to?
11: This Andrew Tate guy, the controversial manosphere influencer, the self-described misogynist, yeah, he's lost his Vanuatu citizenship. He purchased it a little while ago. The country, of course, has a citizenship by investment scheme for which you can buy a Vanuatu passport if you contribute a significant investment to the country. At the moment, for a single applicant, it's $130,000. The question is now, why was he ever allowed to be a Vanuatu citizen? What did that have to say about Vanuatu's background checking and sort of the integrity of their system? We spoke to a government advisor named Glenn Craig, who was behind the design of the new CBI scheme, and he says that it shows the maturity of Vanuatu now, you know, the new systems it has in place to screen for character. And with these charges that Andrew Tate is now facing, he's sitting in Miami jail at the moment, rape, assault, sex trafficking. Mr. Craig says the government now had a reason to kick him off. At the end of the day, he should never have been admitted, but where the system is now, someone like Andrew Tate would not be admitted.
12: Māori and Pacific admission schemes have been at the centre of political debate for years. In 2023, the National ACT Coalition committed to reviewing targeted medical school entry pathways, including the Māori and Pacific Admission Scheme, or MAPAS. And while the programs have opened up tala noa on equity and access, students at the University of Auckland have their own views on Māori and Pacific admission schemes. Coco Lance reports.
13: ACT Party leader David Seymour told PMN's Pacific Morning Show that admission schemes like MAPAS are bad for society.
14: You choose people based on race. I just think that's wrong. I think it's bad for any society. So I'm sort of always surprised that we've got to that point in New Zealand. But on the other hand, I'm not surprised because, unfortunately, a lot of people do accept that thinking, and I think that's a great shame.
13: But despite the political scrutiny, students at the University of Auckland appear far less divided, and we were hard-pressed to find Tauira who found the programs problematic. Law student Sabreen Islam says the debate surrounding MAPAS is a dangerous dog whistle fueled by inflammatory language.
15: I think, you know, saying that it's based on race, or it's a really dangerous, like, co-opting of that sort of language where it doesn't belong. And I think it's a dangerous dog whistle. And like that sort of weaponization makes it seem like something, I don't know, it's just very inflammatory language that I think is just for clicks and gains that really aren't going to benefit anyone in the end.
13: Islam also rejects the idea that students who go through MAPAS are less capable.
15: Students who come through these programs are, you know, just as smart and capable and, like, you know, have the potential to really make a really big difference in society just like anyone else and deserve a chance to do so.
13: Jack Aitkenhead says he can see the value in ACT's argument, but still thinks MAPAS is an important pathway for traditionally underrepresented communities.
16: I completely see National and ACT's kind of, or more so ACT's point of view of wanting equal opportunities for everyone and everyone to be treated equally. However, I do stand more so with Greens and Labour with MAP as it promotes equity, where Māori and Pacifica have historically and continue to be systemically oppressed.
13: And final year student Brianna Murgatroyd thinks there are misconceptions around the support the program actually provides.
17: Some people's criticisms of the scheme, like, it's not, like, I'm not saying discounting it entirely, like, those criticisms, but it's important to understand the scheme in its entirety. Like, it's definitely just a stepping stone. It's, like, not for the entire time they're at the university. Like, MAPIS is just for the first year, and so being able to understand what it actually does will be able to alleviate the fears of this type of racial discrimination, because at its core, that's not what it is.
13: An independent review of the MAPAS scheme has been completed by the Ministry of Health, but its findings have not yet been released.
18: That's Pacific Waves for today. For all episodes, head over to rnz.co.nz/Pacific. We're also on Spotify, Apple and iHeartRadio. 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
20: RNZ News at 10 o'clock. Paul Marier, good evening. I'm Mark Leishman. The Secondary Teachers Union is alarmed that an Education Ministry official told her staff not to mention the Education Minister's office in writing. A video obtained by the New Zealand Herald shows the head of the Secondary Curriculum Rewrite, Catherine Law, saying she did not want anything in writing showing a back and forth with the Minister's office. PPTA President Chris Abercrombie says that is not on.
21: It is a concern. You know, if there's anything in this country that should be done publicly, it's our national curriculum. And, you know, there should be no secrets about this, and it should be clear who's involved, why they're involved, and the process behind it.
20: The Education Minister says her staff have contacted the Ombudsman and Public Service Commissioner about the leaked footage. Erica Stanford says her staff take their obligations seriously.
22: Well, I should hope that's not the case. I've always made sure that the Secretary of Education understands that we are abiding by the Official Information Act, and I've made that clear again yesterday.
20: Pahiatua locals who are facing long wait times at the town's medical centre say staff are visibly under pressure. Yesterday, six staff resigned at the Pahiatua Medical Centre amid growing concern about extreme workloads and patient safety. One local says the employees are clearly burning out.
23: They're stretched so thin. Like they don't get time off. They don't get time to rest and recover. Mm-hmm. And then people in town here, when they're really crook, they just can't get in to be seen.
20: The first of three public meetings about the state of healthcare in the Tararua district was held in Pahiatua tonight. Meetings in Woodville and Dannevirke are also scheduled. Meanwhile, Health New Zealand has undertaken an audit at Dannevirke Hospital only 2 months after the last one. Staff at nearby clinics say they would not refer patients to Dannevirke because they didn't have confidence in the delivery of safe services. Health NZ's Jeff Gwynn, who's the Central Region's Director Planning, Funding and Outcomes, says he's not aware of any complaints.
24: So we've had a independent audit done of the Dannevirke Community Hospital in June this year. Now that audit found there were no high or critical failings of that service. But having listened to the concerns of the community, we've had a second audit done today.
20: Jeff Gwynn says the second audit is not the result of heightened publicity. An independent review of the Reserve Bank's response to the pandemic has found it started well, but the stimulus was left in place too long. Money correspondent Susan Edmonds has more.
25: The review says the Reserve Bank acted quickly to support the economy. It says reducing interest rates helped cut the risk of a severe downturn and large-scale asset purchases kept the bond market functioning. But it says the stimulus stayed in place even when the economy recovered much more quickly than expected. It says it took a year for policy to adjust to reality, and as a result, interest rates had to go higher to tackle inflation. Recommendations include the Reserve Bank needing to give more attention to current conditions. The government has been told to re-evaluate the law that sets out the balance of responsibilities between the Monetary Policy Committee, the Reserve Bank Board and the Finance Minister.
20: And the Finance Minister, Nicola Willis, says the economy could have recovered faster if the stimulus spending had stopped sooner.
1: The Reserve Bank did make mistakes. The consequences have been hugely costly to New Zealanders, and in future those mistakes can be avoided.
20: Meanwhile, the Reserve Bank Governor is warning inflation could be higher than it forecast just last month should recent increases in oil prices persist. In notes posted on the Reserve Bank website, Dr. Anna Bremen says the economy is showing signs of growth, although the recovery was being felt unevenly across the country. However, oil prices appear to remain a big concern for the bank, and Dr. Bremen warned they could affect

0: brought relatives of its pilot and six passengers to the shores of the lake north of Haast. Glorivale's Christian Church Community Trust has been stripped of its charitable status by the charity's registration board. The decision to remove the trust from the charity's register for serious wrongdoing follows an internal affairs investigation. Jean Edwards reports.
1: The charities board says its decision drew heavily on findings from employment court cases and the teachers' disciplinary tribunal. They describe the use of child labour from the age of six in trust-owned businesses, work carried out in harsh and at times dangerous conditions, and the internal handling and non-reporting of sexual offending against a child at school. The board says trust funding has supported Glorivale to operate in ways found to be unlawful and inconsistent with people's well-being. Records show the trust has net assets of $47 million.
0: Investigative journalist and author Nicky Hagar says his new book, Dirty Work, is an expose of the Taxpayers Union. The book, described as the third part of a trilogy featuring The Hollow Men and Dirty Politics, was released in Wellington this evening.
2: I had not intended that there would be a sequel to Dirty Politics, but it arrived anyway.
0: Nicky Hager says the book is about how the Taxpayers Union's campaigns and tactics shifted the 2023 election campaign to the right. Some unemployed and sole parent beneficiaries may have had their payments wrongly suspended during recent government botch-ups. Our political reporter Lauren Crimp has more.
3: Earlier this month, it was revealed nearly 2,500 main beneficiaries' payments were wrongly stopped due to processing delays at the Ministry of Social Development. Most of them received the supported living payment. It followed a new requirement for people to confirm their benefit eligibility every year, which saw MSD flooded with paperwork. The Ministry has now confirmed people receiving other main benefits, like job seeker and sole parent support, may have also been caught up in the backlog. Job seekers must reapply for their benefit every 6 months. RNZ asked how many may have been affected, but MSD did not answer that.
0: An advocacy group for renters is furious with Labor's plan to keep tax deductibility for landlords if it's elected. The coalition government reinstated landlords' ability to claim tax deductions for the interest they pay on mortgages for residential investment properties in 2024. Labor has long criticised that, but now says it won't change it. Renters United President Luke Somerville is calling that a switch-up.
4: Well, I think it shows the power and the influence of the property lobby that they've been able to basically force Labor to U-turn on something that they've been advocating quite strongly against, which is, you know, these tax breaks for landlords. Yeah, it's disappointing to see that, unfortunately, renters just don't have the power to push Labor to actually stand by us.
0: But Property Investors Federation advocacy manager Matt Ball says the announcement will give investors certainty.
5: I think it's the impact on tenants that's really important here. These are the people who are at the end of the chain, if you like, and the ones who would have been most severely impacted by this policy. So I think every tenant out there should be quite relieved.
0: The two laws replacing the Resource Management Act have passed their third reading in Parliament. The RMA is being superseded by the Planning Bill and the Natural Environment Bill. RMA Reform Minister Chris Bishop says it's the most significant overhaul of New Zealand's planning system in more than three decades, and scrapping the RMA is breaking free from a system that's stifled economic growth. Labor has promised to amend parts of the bill, including scrapping regulatory relief provisions. And the Greens say the laws will allow untold harm to human health and the environment. More than 3,000 children aged under five have had a flu shot in the first 2 weeks of it being free. Pharmac made a surprise decision 3 weeks ago to fund the vaccine for under fives in the middle of an overwhelming flu season. Rowan Quinn reports.
6: Auckland GP Marmairoa David campaigned for the change after seeing how many children were getting incredibly sick. She says interest has been strong and one event at a Kohanga Reo clinic was a career highlight. She says they vaccinated young children, including one who'd never had any vaccine, and many of their whānau. Dr. David says it's heartening to help keep them safe at no cost to the families.

0: Health NZ is encouraging people to keep getting vaccinated. Flu cases are falling, but the virus is still circulating.
1: It's 10 minutes past 10. Australia and the European Union are among 21 countries who've signed an urgent plea for global guardrails to ensure artificial intelligence remains under human control. Australian Prime Minister Anthony Albanese says while he sees the potential positives of AI, he wants suitable guidelines in place.
2: Humans need to be in control of it. If it's going to be successful, then we need to make sure that humans are at the centre of everything that occurs.
1: New Zealand is not one of the signatories. A Rotorua principal says two-thirds of the five-year-olds starting at his school are unable to generate ideas or speak in full sentences. If National is re-elected, it wants to ban screen time in early childhood education centres and limit the use of screens in years 1 to 3. Western Heights Primary Principal Ash Maindonald says children's imagination is dwindling.
3: We'll provide an experientially rich prompt and children will often just be blank, no ideas or contributions forthcoming. We also have problems of anxiety, impulsivity and neurodivergence.
1: Ash Maindonald says technology is pulling children's attention away from the real world. The Lithuanian Prime Minister says his country has made evacuation plans in the face of threats from Russia, but he says they will not surrender if attacked. Mindaugas Sinkevičius says Lithuanians feel constantly threatened by Russia, in part because of drones entering the nation's airspace. He says if his country, a NATO member, is attacked, it will engage and fight back. There's growing unease in some eastern NATO members that Russia might test the unity of the alliance. Moscow dismisses such claims. The Foreign Minister says New Zealand's recognition of Palestinian statehood is inevitable. In his final speech as a minister in this government, Winston Peters described his decision last year not to join most other UN member states in recognising Palestine as an example of truly independent foreign policy. But Winston Peters says he's encouraged by discussions with the Palestinian foreign minister a few days ago.
4: I asked the most critical question and got a positive answer. So when are you going to be holding an election so we can recognise an elected state? And she said very, very soon. Now that's a giant step forward.
1: The Green Party wants to cap political donations at $30,000, stop companies from donating, and set up a public register for lobbyists. It says the aim is to get big money out of politics. Lobbyists would be put on a register and required to report every 4 months on who they spoke to. Co-leader Marama Davidson says people are losing trust in democracy.
5: That has to change. We have to protect democracy and democratic processes by showing that it's there for everyone, not just for the rich.
1: The government's turned down an international startup's request for law changes so it could carry out controversial marine carbon research in New Zealand waters. Gigablu warned it would have to leave if it didn't get the changes to marine regulations it wanted. Our climate change correspondent, Kate Newton, reports.
6: Gigablu says its technology has the potential to remove millions of tonnes of carbon from the atmosphere and store it in the deep ocean. It argues current laws are preventing it from carrying out its research and commercialisation plans, which it says could create thousands of jobs. But the government says it hasn't seen evidence the company's idea works or is environmentally safe and has told Gigablu the changes aren't warranted. The company's not answered RNZ's questions about its future.
1: A driver testing officer who's been prohibited from testing drivers says she's never passed anyone she shouldn't have. In July, 23 testing officers were suspended or stood down from practical driver licence testing. Michaela Howe, who last week was told her testing credential had been revoked, says she was shocked.
7: I believed I was doing a great job when I was working for VTNZ. I never was audited. I've got a good rapport with the public that came through. They left good comments on the VTNZ websites about me.
1: The transport agency says Ms. Howe's average pass rates were significantly higher than the average of candidates born in the Philippines and China. Departing ACT MP Brooke Van Velden has used her final speech in Parliament to defend her infamous C-bomb. The MP for Tāmaki, former ACT Deputy Leader and Minister for Internal Affairs and Workplace Relations, is stepping down at the election. Last year, following the government's pay equity changes, Ms. Van Velden used the C-word in Parliament to protest the slur being directed at her and other female ministers in a newspaper column. She says attacks were usually met by turning the other cheek, but this one was an exception.
8: I'm proud to have stood up to that misogyny for my colleagues and for every woman who stays silent out of fear of being labelled the wrong kind of woman.
1: It drew a strong hear, hear from Finance Minister Nicola Willis. A house providing round-the-clock care for adults living with intellectual disabilities in Auckland is being hailed as a turnaround success, giving residents more say in everyday choices. Te Anua Nua Trust's manager Len Modley has received an Industry Leadership Award for bringing mana to two houses in Marurewa, where 10 people live with the support of carers.
9: We see the difference. We see what it's done to their moods. It makes them more happy. They want to go out and enjoy life like every other person would want to do. And so this is the exciting bit for me, where I get to see that excitement.
1: Len Modley says there's a need for more supported housing like this. And that's the news.
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1: Back with Emil shortly. The forecast now from Met Service till midnight Wednesday. For Northland to Waitomo, including Coromandel, Bay of Plenty and the Central High Country, partly cloudy with isolated showers for Northland and Eastern Bay of Plenty, clearing through this evening and a few showers then developing tomorrow morning. For Gisborne and Hawke's Bay, remaining showers clearing through the night, returning tomorrow morning, the showers then easing tomorrow afternoon. Taranaki to Wellington, also Wairarapa. Mostly fine, however, a few showers tomorrow morning and early afternoon. Nelson, Marlborough and Canterbury, fine, with a few showers developing in Canterbury this evening and spreading elsewhere for a time tomorrow. For Buller to Westland, it's showers, some heavy, clearing to fine overnight. For Otago, Southland and Fiordland, showers, some heavy, with hail tonight and snow lowering to 400 metres overnight. The showers then easing late tomorrow. And for the Chatham Islands, showers clearing for a time overnight. 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
14: Thank you, Mark. You're back on Nights with Emil. Hello, Emil, writes Bob. If you can, try to watch the stunning Australian movie, The Cars That Ate Paris. I think that was before Mad Max. Crazy, eh? Cheers, Bob. Thank you for that, Bob. The Cars That Ate Paris. Wow, that looks pretty cool. If you have a museum that you would like us to pay a visit during Nights at the Museum, do let us know about it. 2101 is the text number. You can also send us an email, nights@rnz.co.nz. As previously mentioned, you'll have to hold off on the carrier pigeons until I figure out what this mailing address of our new office is. We've got a reading coming up for you later this hour. I've Got a Bad Feeling About This Flight is the name of the reading. Written by Penelope Huber, read for us by Lara Matheson. That's going to play at around 10 to 11. It'll take us through to 11 and then after the news at 11. Maggie Tweedy, an encore concert recorded live at WOMAD 2024 in Ngā Mōtu, New Plymouth. That's going to play at around 10 past 11, and it will take us through to midnight and tomorrow morning. But right now, with the time creeping its way towards 20 past 10, it's time for RNZ's programme, The Detail.
15: I'm Alexia Russell, and today on The Detail... There's been a chorus of complaints from choirs, bands and orchestras around the country, worried they'll be cut off from a national service that delivers free or cheap sheet music. Their message? Don't get rid of the National Library Music Hire Service.
16: I've just finished singing in a performance of Carmen with Nota Bene in Wellington, and, you know, the scores were hired from National Library, and that project wouldn't have been viable if Nota Bene had had to hire the scores from overseas, which can run to thousands of dollars.
15: The alarm was raised in a proposal put to National Library and Archives staff about cuts to the wider workforce. Among the 49 positions to be disestablished, the experienced librarian who looks after the sheet music collection. The wording and documents sent out to employees was carefully couched in corporate human relations language.
16: It says, in the access services team, due to our financial pressures, we are proposing to cease the music access service as it is currently delivered. We would work with Kaimahi to consider what transition arrangements may be needed to minimise customer impact, including assisting customers to move to alternative services.
15: But when we asked the Department of Internal Affairs what was going on, the answer came back, the music hire service is not being discontinued. It's misinformation, the media and the union have got it wrong. I asked the PSA what's going on here.
17: It is very clear there has been no misinformation. People are right to be worried. The reality is the change proposal document and the communication to staff says the proposal is to cease the music access service. That is black and white.
16: I think it's great that the messaging that's coming out of National Library now is, no, we're not going to stop the service. That's great to hear. I would contest that that wasn't necessarily off the cards when they first wrote that proposal document, but it's great to hear that they're saying the service will continue. But we're still really concerned about the lack of consultation with users of the service as to what a new delivery method might look like, what it would involve.
15: If that voice sounds familiar, you're probably an RNZ concert listener. It's Christine Argyle, former host at the station, who's now the chief executive of the New Zealand Choral Federation. As for the music, that was O Fortuna from Carmina Burana, which is a frequent hire from the National Library, and it's performed by the Orpheus Choir and Orchestra Wellington, recorded by RNZ. RNZ's library of sheet music was transferred to the National Library in 1987 in order to preserve it. There was a lot of it, and it was said at the time to be one of the most valuable collections of its kind in Australasia. Now there are more than 4,700 orchestral sets, 2,500 plus choral sets, and nearly 600 for bands. Now, if you think this is a very niche subject to explore, the Details inbox would seek to disagree. There are tens of thousands of people who sing and play either professionally or in their spare time, most of them in community organisations with very little funding. Fleur Fitzsimons is the National Secretary of the Public Service Association, whose members work at the National Library.
17: We've just been overwhelmed by this government's cuts to the public service. They have been consistently decimating government departments, and we're seeing the impact every day. And what we know is that we're going to see the impact for generations to come. It's not just in the short term.
15: Now, when I saw that 49 positions were being cut at the National Library and Archives, it didn't really resonate because I don't really know what they do. But then we started getting a lot of emails saying, I'm in a choir and I'm really worried that we're going to have to start paying extreme amounts for our choral music or, our sheet music. It's a tiny part of this latest move by DIA, isn't it?
17: Well, those choirs and orchestras are right to be worried. These are cuts being made to the work, the people that they rely on in order to ensure that they get access to music. Now, that's a very important role that archives and National Library have. They make sure that people can access music, our archives, our national history, absolutely critical work. And what this change proposal is doing is looking to dismiss the people with the expertise that our orchestras rely on, that our choirs rely on, that genealogists and historians rely on. We are losing the people that do this work and their expertise. It is dangerous for New Zealand, and people are right to be worried.
15: Is it, as the government would have you believe, we're just cutting the nice-to-haves?
17: Culture, arts, archives, National Library, these are not nice-to-haves. These are absolutely fundamental aspects of our cultural infrastructure as a nation. This government has consistently attacked arts and culture. It's a form of cultural vandalism, and it shows a complete lack of respect for understanding our past, planning for our future, but also of these people who actually understand how you preserve New Zealand's history, how you make sure that our culture, our music is accessible to groups all over New Zealand. And it comes from a very low base. In New Zealand, we don't invest heavily in the arts or our culture. And so these cuts are cutting services that are already operating at lower levels than is ideal. They've been scaled back over years and years. And so these cuts are really going to have a quite devastating impact. We are going to see a clear reduction in services available to the many New Zealanders who rely on them.
15: If this economy ever recovers, could we get all this back?
17: This isn't the sort of infrastructure that you can just simply get back or governments can change their mind on. We will lose expertise, we will lose institutional knowledge. The memory for New Zealand of the work that was done here will be lost. So it is such a damaging impact that we are seeing from these cuts. And it's on top of so many other cuts we've seen. We've seen the Ministry of Culture and Heritage cut historians. The last budget put a savings requirement, or we call it cuts, on arts, culture and heritage roles in the symphony orchestra, the ballet, Te Papa and Radio New Zealand. So there is this cultural vandalism onslaught that's happening, and it's not the sort of thing you can just turn back on. We will lose the expertise, we will lose the knowledge, we will lose the social infrastructure within these institutions.
15: And the message that, you know, there's been misinformation largely aimed at the media but also at the PSA, how do you respond to that?
17: We reject the claims that there's been misinformation, and actually we send our draft media statements to DIA as a courtesy before they are released. DIA needs to be honest with New Zealanders about what's at stake here, be very clear about what's proposed, but actually the far better approach would be to shelve these plans. It's inappropriate to be making cuts to such important public services 50 days out from a general election.
15: Erica Challis was one of our emailers over this subject. She's the orchestral librarian for Orchestra Wellington, and she's in charge of ordering the music and doing the budgets for that.
18: We can't easily do the kind of innovative, rare music that we love to play if we can't also access the National Library collection, which is extensive, but is also very good with all the kind of bread and butter music that orchestras play, you know, the Beethoven and Mozart and so on. And that music is available to us, to any New Zealander, at a tenth of what it would cost to get from anywhere else. We don't hire from National Library, we have to hire from overseas. There are massive freight costs for that because music is heavy. And the costs are just really very, very different.
15: And when you're talking about an organisation that being in the arts sector presumably isn't flush, I guess it will make a huge difference to your budget.
18: Yeah, I mean, we're lucky we're one of those mid-level organisations. We've got, you know, funding from various sources. But even for us, it would be a blow. But my big concern, because I'm not just the orchestral librarian, I'm also a choir singer, and I've been a sort of freelance horn player for most of my life. So I've played in professional and amateur orchestras around the country. The smaller organizations, you know, they run on the smell of an oily rag. And just for comparison, if we or they want to do something like, say, a Gershwin piano concerto, you have to order it from Germany. It's 35 minutes long. For that, you're paying $1,300.
15: Is that without freight?
18: Then the freight is probably another $100 each way. If National Library has that music, it'll cost you $44. Then they will send it to you. So that's $1,300 versus $44. So it would absolutely break some of those small groups that run on a subscription model.
15: And what if you wanted to play the music of a New Zealand composer?
18: Well, National Library has a great collection of that. Yep, we would approach them. Yep. Yeah, and I think that's one of the things they do. They've got the Lilburn collection, our greatest composer probably of the past.
15: How often do you sing in the choir?
18: Weekly.
15: And I presume this is something you've discussed with your fellow singers.
18: Oh yeah, people are outraged. Yeah. I mean, it's, I don't know if it's appreciated how much singing in a choir or playing in a band or an orchestra or something is just such a bringer of joy and it's really good for the soul.
15: The ministry's change documents talk about finding alternative services for customers. I asked Erica what she thought that would look like.
18: There are copyright-free files you can download from a sort of volunteer-run organisation called IMSLP. It's like an online music library. But to get comparable music from what we would get from National Library, we would in effect have to become our own printing house. We would need to be able to get the kind of paper and paper sizes to print to the same quality. We would, that would be like...
15: Because you stand there reading the music, right, with a piece of paper in your hand.
18: Yeah. And or often a booklet. I mean, you would have to have some kind of binding. Mm. I mean, you can sort of comb bind a whole bunch of A4 sheets together, but the music is often not formatted to fit on an A4 sheet, so it's tiny and hard to read. And the kind of printing paper most organisations can afford, your standard A4 sheets, are just flimsy. They won't last more than one or two performances. And then what do? Then you've got a whole pile of paper that you have to do something with.
15: True. Yeah. What about moving to the digital age? How advanced is that? Could you all sing off an iPad?
18: Well, it's a lot to ask everyone to buy an iPad. So yet again, putting a sort of entry-level cost to being able to participate in music making.

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1: So what it enables choirs and orchestras and bands to do is to hire the scores that they need for performances of major works, New Zealand works, and also smaller works too, that at an affordable cost, and the equivalent cost of purchasing all of that music or hiring it offshore would just be prohibitive. And in fact, you know, I mean, the Choral Federation represents over 200 choirs around the country, but there are many more as well, and many, many more amateur and professional level orchestral orchestras too. You know, I mean, Orchestra Wellington uses this, the Auckland Philharmonia uses the hire service, New Zealand Opera uses it. And if they had to buy the music or source it from overseas, they just couldn't, and for the smaller organisations, they actually couldn't continue to exist. And the larger organisations would have serious financial implications from that. So that's why it's important to musicians, and it really supports the performance of a really wide range of music publicly around the country. But also, the National Library Music Hire Service does hire scores overseas as well. I've seen mention of hiring to, I think it's the Los Angeles Philharmonic, and presumably that's for New Zealand music, so that New Zealand music can be performed internationally as well.
0: And I presume when you say, you know, there's a broad church of organisations that use this music, we're talking about every brass band, every performing choir, and as well as the big ones.
1: That's right. Yeah, absolutely. You know, they may not all use it all the time, and but most choirs and orchestras will be using material that's available from National Library. And certainly when I was conducting the choir Nota Bene in Wellington, that formed part of my, you know, when I was programming for concerts, I would first look and see what was available through National Library, because we really had to balance, you know, we might have bought some scores of things, but we couldn't afford by any means to buy all of the scores that we needed. But as well as that, on that same page of the proposal document is to disestablish what they call coordinator music access. Now, this is a dedicated music librarian who is highly experienced and highly skilled and able to help orchestras and choirs, and I would say especially orchestras, to work out when there are multiple different editions of a score available, different orchestrations, different arrangements, which would be the edition that would be most suited to their needs, what performance forces they would need. And the current music librarian has decades of experience. And if you get rid of that, then I think it would be very hard to navigate the music hire service, especially with the website that National Library has. With you end up, well, initially, I just put in Carmen the other day, and it brought up the entire National Library music holdings on anything related to anything to do with any Carmen. You know, you can refine the search, but it's really quite clunky. And I would say that most of us just go straight to Chris, the music librarian, and say, Chris, can you help us with this? What have you got? What's in the holdings? So National Library's response to the many people who have written in to query what's going on and express their deep concern has said, no, there are no cuts to existing services that are proposed. They've said that we've been misinformed, there's misinformation in the media, that the PSA has misinformed us. But as I said, Alexia, I've seen the proposal document, and I think that, you know, the words cease the service as it currently exists, and it also says transition, you know, potentially including assisting customers to move to alternative services. I don't think our concerns have been unfounded or based on misinformation. In fact, they're based on a complete lack of information that has come out of National Library on this. And cutting the specialised music librarian is cutting the service. It is a cut to the service. It's a cut to the effectiveness of it. And so that's very frustrating that National Library have been putting out this counter messaging, and I've been receiving, having some of it forwarded on to me from our member choirs saying, oh, you know, it looks like it's going to be okay because I've got this message saying, no, no, no, we're not proposing to cut the service. But in fact, it's not okay. And the latest email that I've had today in response to this from the National Librarian is to say that basically no correspondence will be entered into. I'll just find the exact wording for that. Mm. She says, while consultation with staff on delivering a number of services in a different way continues, we will not comment further until their feedback has been received and final decisions are made. So they're not enabling the public to engage in this and to give its feedback and to be consulted until they've made their decisions. The Department of Internal Affairs and the National Library do have an obligation under the Public Service Act to consult with stakeholders, and they're not doing that. They're in fact actively shutting us out.
2: If you go and think about any culture that you have a picture of, say looking into the past and you think, well, the ancient Egyptians, the classical Greeks, you don't think about their trade deals or how great their infrastructure was. You know them as a culture by their art, by what they wrote in the more recent cultures, you know, the music they made. That tells us who a people are. And if we can't make music, if we can't have the arts, if we can't express ourselves, then how do we actually know who we are? And how will we be remembered as a society?
0: Well, the fat lady's not singing yet, and choirs around the country are bombarding the ministry with pleas to keep the service as it is.
1: People are really worked up about it, and it's not just large organisations, it's individuals as well. People are taking this very much to heart on an individual level.
0: The Detail is a newsroom production supported by RNZ and New Zealand On Air. This episode was engineered by Jeremy Ansell and produced by Anna Thomas. Thanks to Fleur Fitzsimons, Christine Argyle, Erica Chalice and David McCaw from RNZ Concert, who provided the music, which is all produced using the library's services and performed by Kiwi musicians. If you want to know the names of all the pieces played, I've put them in the story that goes with this podcast on RNZ's website. I'm Alexia Russell. Nga te wā.
3: Oh, Alexia Russell. Thank you, Alexia. The Detail is back again at around about the same time tomorrow here on Nights. We've got a reading coming up for you very shortly. Penelope Huber's I've Got a Bad Feeling About This Flight, read for us by Lara Matheson. Let's have a song first, though. This is by King Crimson. It's called Starless.

by King Crimson. You're on Nights with Emil here on RNZ National, a gig from WOMAD 2024 coming up after the news at 11. But right now, to take us to the Pips, a short story for all the travellers out there. This is Lara Matheson with I've Got a Bad Feeling About This by Penelope Huber.

36 hours out of New Zealand, nerves open to every nuance of experience. The three of us have finished with Hong Kong, are boarding our flight for Rome. Someone said that only two emotions are ever used on an aeroplane, boredom and terror. I travelled enough hours on my recent trip to Europe to attest to the former. My eyes were bored by wing-blocked views and repeat screenings of a long, oblique Hong Kong love story. My stomach was bored by rolled pressed meats and half cups of half-cold tea. In a bored sulk, my feet fattened themselves beyond the scope of my sandal straps. A long boredom, spiked with good puddings, bad wines, and terror in twinges. That hard, banging pulse as the engines scream towards takeoff, or the sudden heart drop of turbulence. If I'd anticipated tearing night-long terror, I'd have stayed at home. It's night, and we're hellishly tired. We've slept little between a crashing late-night storm and the first high-rise rooster of the day. It's dark ahead. My big-eyed children are about to recede to the far side of the globe. And Kate says, as we settle into our usual over-the-wing position, I've got a bad feeling about this flight. White, hot panic. I'm molten lead in my seat to this instant death trap. I look passionately around for some chance clue she's got it wrong. Where are the doe-eyed stewardesses who nurtured us so tenderly from Auckland to here? This is another crew altogether. This is the night crew. The crew that all but failed stewardship training for subtle personal shortcomings. They lack easy charm, the glib projection of reassurance. This crew strains to smile as it hands out orange juice with brisk efficiency. And fellow passengers, some brash, disgruntled Germans up ahead are ordering more blankets and early exchange of magazines. Nearby is a bunch of surly Roman nationals, homeward bound or unbound, as is more probable. They're a swarthy, lack-eyed lot who, with us and the majority of Asians, constitute a dishevelled, fretful collection. The offscourings of several nations scraped together for this doomed flight. I wrestle and sigh in my seat. What can I do? Senseless to jump off into the Hong Kong night. Besides, Adele'd think we were fools. The way she's tucking into the first peanuts of the trip, flicking through the music selection, settling herself in. The plane's rolling now. The lights of Hong Kong smudge together and we're pressed back, hips into seats, hearts into mouths, roaring towards takeoff, roaring with ominous depth and reverberation towards takeoff. Kate grips my hand as a burst of dirty smoke rips up from the undercarriage. We swap a glance of pure horror. I squeak, "We'll be okay." But I know we won't be okay. Our impossibly heavy container is rattling and banging its way into the sky while, with the menace of a nightmare, the stewardesses go on parceling out drinks and snacks, anything to keep us quiet. I understand that one of two things will happen on this flight. It's just a matter of waiting. One, we'll explode. A quick end, but we might get some warning for which I must be vigilant. Smoke, a tongue of flame, popping rivets on the wing 3 feet away. The pilot's voice. There is a pilot, surely. Calm, overlaying panic, then white out, black out, and falling. Two. And this seems more likely. There'll be a hijacking. One of our glowering fellow passengers will rise from his seat and thread between outstretched legs, shooting randomly as he makes his way to the cockpit to demand that we land on the last litre of fuel in a 50-metre Algerian airstrip. Death or maiming, either way. The plane evens out. Seatbelt lights go off and the strange roar becomes intermittent. In uneven haste, the meals arrive, smelling as antiseptic as a mortuary. I try eating, but my mouth has no secretions. I drink instead. Water. Juice. Water again. Although I'm dying, I refuse the beguiling release offered by a glass or two of red. I'll go clear-eyed and clean-mouthed. Soon everyone is putting on green airline socks, pulling up green rugs, until we look like a clutch of pupating caterpillars, or of twisted bodies covered awaiting identification. The stewardesses snatch up the last trays and extinguish the lights.
I make the first of many trips down the aisle. Fright and overhydration keep me hopping. I soon get the knack, stand on my seat, two quick steps on my companion's armrest and jump to the floor. Every screeching flush of the loo is like a body sucked into the black sky. Back to our row and jump, hop, hop, sit. Up, hop, hop, jump, flush, suck, screech. Back and forth, all night. Kate and I take Polaramines dispensed by a stewardess, only too keen to stop our staring eyes. Kate's one works. Mine sends me into 10 tiny sleeps from which I lurch, inwardly thrashing, panicked, time and again. I must be alert for the first precursor of the event. That subtle shift in engine tone, the green-socked gunman rising from his seat. I pray, relinquish my life, picture God with model plane between conscientious fingers. But the cocktail of exhaustion, terror, and flight from home is too potent. Inside this dark missile, I can't grasp the perfect love that casts out fear. Sleep eludes me. The stewardesses alarm me with their sudden absence. My companions exasperate me, sleeping through my sighs. My heart rocks my body. They might wake and find me dead from fright. But somewhere in the northern morning, a miracle. Over the dark mass of Turkey, strung like fairy lights, with its 100 wild towns, any one of which, option 3, could shoot this tube of infidels out of the sky, a green peeling of light appears. Signal of the longest dawn. It's hours before it widens to reveal the ground below, but it's the bright ribbon that ties up the sack of my anxieties and drops them, like a rubbish bag, into the vapours. Plop! Gone! To boredom and terror, add relief. That euphoric release from the hook of fear. As I look around at the emerging sleepers, a second miracle occurs. Dishevelled they may be, but their faces are transformed, softened, emptied of guile. I'm surrounded by dear fellow travellers, and I'm soon wishing them a silent bon appetit as I tuck into my darling little Italian sausages, creamy Swiss yogurt, and slivers of vast, never mind genetically modified, strawberries. Beneath us, the Mediterranean coast ripens and blooms into colour. Soon we'll be in Rome. Alive. As we approach the airport, the clouds we've been flitting through thicken. On the overhead screen, we watch our altitude drop. 1,000 feet, 600. We strain our eyes at the murk. At 250 feet, as we tense for touchdown, there's a sudden roar, and we're thrown back as the jet thrusts upwards into a tight, fog-bound turn. The pilot announces lightly, conversationally, that visibility is so poor we'll be relying now not on his finely honed skills, but on those of the plane's computer. No problem, he says. This should be the time for terror. But I'm spent. As calm as Valium. And completely unsurprised when this plane load of friends describes a neat diagonal line to make a perfect touchdown on a runway edged with misted summer grasses and the first poppies of Europe.

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1: RNZ News at 11 o'clock. Ngā mihi o te pō. Good evening. I'm Mark Leishman. Searchers are casting doubt on the possibility that an object deep in a South Westland lake is a missing aircraft. Search crews using sonar looking for a plane that disappeared in 1978 say an object picked up with sonar earlier today does not appear to be an aircraft. The renewed search for flight ZKEBU has brought relatives of its pilot and six passengers to the shores of Lake Moeraki, north of Haast. This afternoon, divers took a closer look at a shape they had detected on the lake bed, and tomorrow they'll return for another look and study other parts of the lake. Ukraine and Russia continue to hit energy targets using drones and missiles. Kyiv's military says it has struck Russian oil refineries in the cities of Ufa and Samara, causing fires at both sites. And Ukraine's energy company Neftogaz says a Russian missile attack has critically damaged an oil and gas facility at Poltava. Neftogaz says at least five missiles hit the technological facilities that had already been shut down and will be out of operation for some time. Labor will keep what it has long criticised as the government's tax break for landlords, saying dumping it would affect the party's proposed capital gains tax. The interest deductibility rule allows investors to claim mortgage interest costs against their rental income. Labor has regularly denounced the policy as forking out almost $3 billion for landlords. But leader Chris Hipkins has now ruled out reversing it.
2: Landlords will ultimately be subjected to a capital gains tax when they sell their investment properties. If you were to make changes to interest deductibility, it would ultimately change then potentially the capital gains tax settings.
1: Chris Hipkins says he also doesn't want to give landlords any excuse to hike rents. New Zealand First leader Winston Peters insists his party wrote its own health policy, which appears near identical to content on a campaign group's website. The group is called Make New Zealand Healthy, which is also the title of New Zealand First's policy. Winston Peters says New Zealand First has been working with them for years and is the only party that listened to them.
3: We agree with substantially a lot of their policies, but we spent a lot of time studying other countries as well, and it's in our foundation principles 33 years ago.
1: Winston Peters says reporting suggesting New Zealand First had copied the group is dumb and stupid. More than 200 healthcare professionals at Auckland's Middlemore Hospital have signed a letter warning of a crisis and calling on Health New Zealand to prioritise patient and staff safety. The letter backs a recent state of emergency declared by workers in North Shore Hospital's emergency department, citing chronic understaffing, overcrowding, and staff being asked to work while sick. Nurses' organisation president Anne Daniels says the letter shows workers have exhausted other options. Health NZ says it doesn't expect unwell staff to work and is taking the concerns raised in the letter seriously. The mayor of Rotorua says the government needs to step up in support of regional tourism as the world-renowned mountain biking destination faces a turning point. The final event in the city's 10-year contract with international mountain bike festival Crankworks will be held in March. Tania Tapsell says the threat of government-mandated rates caps is leaving the district in the dark over funding future events.
4: It's really not clear that events attraction or tourism is considered a core service. Councils across the country are asking this government to also come to the party, so it's not just local ratepayers having to foot the bill to host these incredible events, but importantly to invest in the infrastructure that enables them.
1: Docs putting in a gate to manage how many people are using a 47-year-old suspension bridge at Auraki Mount Cook. It's the first bridge up the Hooker Valley track. Engineers have found cable wear and recommend enforcing a 20-person limit. Doc says the bridge is safe, but rangers have regularly seen more than 40 people crossing at one time.

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1: And very shortly we'll be joining Maggie Tweedy with the WOMAD Encore, but right now it's a time to look at the short forecast from Met Service until midnight Wednesday. For Northland to Waitomo, including the Coromandel Bay of Plenty and Central High Country, partly cloudy with isolated showers for Northland and Eastern Bay of Plenty, clearing this evening with a few showers then developing tomorrow morning. For Gisborne and Hawke's Bay, remaining showers clearing tonight and then returning tomorrow morning with showers easing tomorrow afternoon. Taranaki to Wellington, also weighted upper. Mostly fine, however, a few showers tomorrow morning and early afternoon. For Nelson, Marlborough and Canterbury, fine. A few showers developing in Canterbury through this evening and in through the night, spreading elsewhere for a time tomorrow. For Buller to Westland, showers, some heavy, and they'll clear to fine overnight. For Otago, Southland and Fiordland, showers, some heavy with hail tonight and snow lowering to 400 metres through the night. Showers will then ease tomorrow morning. And for the Chatham Islands, showers clearing for a time overnight. 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
2: Kia ora and welcome along to WOMAD, the World of Music, Arts and Dance International Arts Festival. Call Maggie Tweedy Tene. RNZ Music was on the ground recording the concerts live over 3 days in Ngāi Motu, New Plymouth. Finn Razel are a local band from Taranaki who formed organically through shared music and social circles. The name Finn Razel was inspired by a character from the 1988 fantasy film Willow, and they say they want to be representative of the future of New Zealand music while paying tribute to the past. Here's Finn Razel performing in their hometown live at WOMAD 2024.

Thank you so much. We are Fenrisel. What a beautiful day. We feel privileged to share this moment with you all.

How are we all doing out there today? How are the vibes? What an incredible day for Womad 2024.

0: playing live in the beautiful Pukekura Park in New Plymouth. 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
1: This is our brand new song. We dropped it Friday. It's called Unity, so would love if you all want to turn that up at home and get some good community.

Kia ora. Thank you, whānau. All right, let's get some clapping going, eh? All right. With that midsection there, come on, hands up. All right. Woo! Woo! Oh, the front is cranking. All the way up the back by the tent there. Can we see some hands in the air? All right. Woo! There we go. There we go.

give it up for Maddie today. All right. To my left right here, we got Liana Hart singing these beautiful BDs. And we got Lauren Nottingham, aka Frau Knox, and the amazing vocals right here.

The soulful sounds of Taranaki supergroup Finn Razzell playing in their hometown at WOMAD in New Plymouth, captured by RNZ Music.

How's everybody doing out there? Let's make some noise if you're feeling pretty good. All right. All right.

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1: Good. Thank you. Hey, this is our last song. It's been amazing being here with you all today. Hoping you are really enjoying these blue skies. WOMAD 2024, we truly feel the connection up here. And it's incredible seeing you enjoying yourselves, because that's why we make music. So give it up for yourselves. All right, we're here together as one. All right. It's our last tune for you all.

0: Music synonymous with New Zealand summer, the reggae-drenched soulful sounds of Taranaki indie band Finn Razelle in concert at WOMAD's Dell Stage. This show was skillfully recorded by audio engineer Sam Smale and mixed by William Saunders. Ngā mihi nui kia koutou. 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
1: RNZ News at midnight. Morena, good morning. I'm Vicky Mackay. An Iranian official says it can reopen the Strait of Hormuz within 7 days if the United States eases military pressure and lifts its blockade on Iranian ports. A senior Iranian official has told Reuters news agency that the Iranian delegation to the United Nations General Assembly in New York has full authority to revive diplomacy with the United States. Iran's President Masoud Pezeshkian, who left Tehran for New York earlier yesterday, will not meet US President Donald Trump at the UN headquarters in New York. But the official says an agreement to end hostilities with Washington can be discussed in New York via mediators. Meanwhile, it's reported Saudi Arabia has restarted operations at its east-west pipeline and could resume exports from the Red Sea port of Yanbu soon. Drone attacks forced Saudi Arabia to shut the pipeline just over a week ago. State energy firm Saudi Aramco did not immediately respond to a request for comment. At home, Labour leader Chris Hipkins has defended his government's decision to add a jobs goal to the Reserve Bank's inflation fighting role. The previous government moved the bank to what's called a dual mandate, so it had to consider maximum sustainable employment along with price stability. A report out Tuesday into the bank's monetary policy decisions during the pandemic found it meant the bank's monetary policy became increasingly flexible, and that facilitated large policy mistakes. But Chris Hipkins says Labour believes keeping people on work is an important priority.
2: If you look at countries that also have a dual mandate and have had dual mandates all the way through, they experienced the same spike in inflation that New Zealand did, and their inflation went down at roughly the same rate that New Zealand's did.
1: Labour has committed to bring the dual mandate back if elected. Gloria Vale's Christian Church Community Trust has lost its charitable status. The Charities Registration Board's decision to remove the trust from the Charities Register follows an investigation by Internal Affairs. The trust deregistration takes effect today, Wednesday. A school principal says the number of five-year-olds starting school without being toilet trained is getting worse. If National is back in government, it wants to introduce a, quote, school start check to assess whether children have hit certain milestones. Western Heights Primary Principal Ash Main-Donald says new students can lack independence.
3: We have a great many children who cannot or will not wipe themselves after a visit to the toilet. We also have some children who soil themselves during the day, and we work with families looking at things like diet, lunchbox foods.
1: Ash Main-Donald says screen time isn't helping. Some children are unable to generate ideas, share thoughts, or speak in full sentences. A Whangaruru business owner says it's been a rough, tough year. He said it's been a tough year since one of the Northland region's lifeline roads was closed by floods in January. Russell Road, which was swamped by landslides, is set to finally reopen next month. The reopening has previously been pushed back several times. Whangaruru Beach Camp owner Robin Cooper says she's had about 8 campers stay in the past 8 months.
4: We've still got lease to pay. We've still got all the bills that come in, your internet, your power, your everything. So we've been pretty frugal. We haven't spent any money at all this year. Fingers crossed and hope to God we could get through. It's been pretty tough.
1: Bay of Plenty police have arrested 3 people on a range of serious charges, including impersonating police. They say earlier this month, 2 youths were detained by 2 men and a woman who said they were detectives and appeared to be driving an unmarked police car. One of the men had a 2017 black Holden Commodore, which had previously been a police vehicle. While it had been stripped of police equipment, it had been refitted with lights, making it look like a police car. The 2 men, aged 34 and 19, are charged with impersonating police, indecent assault and kidnapping. The woman, aged 25, is charged with kidnapping. And that's the news.
5: A small Wairarapa town celebrating a special milestone, its sesquicentennial. can't get a better place to bring up your kids than a rural school.
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1: The short forecast has just arrived from Met Service to Wednesday. It is Rapa Wednesday, the 23rd of September. And Northland to Waitomo, including Coromandel Bay of Plenty in the Central High Country, you're partly cloudy. Few showers for morning, snow is possible.

With passing showers easing tonight and again, snow possible for you down to 300 metres. Chatham Islands, a few showers from morning. Now, as a result of the snow showers possible, road snowfall warnings are in effect for the Desert Road in the 7 hours from 10 o'clock Wednesday morning until 5 o'clock Wednesday evening. Snow showers to 800 metres, 1 to 2 centimetres in flurries about the summit, lesser amounts lower down. Lewis Pass in effect now until 6 o'clock this morning. Snow showers above 800 metres, 1 to 2 centimetres about the summit, lesser amounts lower down. Porter's Pass now till 3 a.m. Again, snow showers above 800 metres, 1 to 2 centimetres about the summit and lower down. And as you heard in the short forecast, snow's possible to 300 metres, Otago, Southland and Fiordland. So do be aware on roads in those areas that go over 300 metres that you might encounter some snow. That will give us more news and weather again at 1 o'clock at 7 minutes past midnight. Good morning. Atu Marie, good morning and welcome to Rapa Wednesday, the 23rd of August. I'm Vicky Mackay with you until 5 when the first up team arrive and take the driving wheel. In the meantime, we have lots to distract you and disarm you and hopefully delight you between now and then. We're going to go to the movies first. The big screen with Kate Roger comes our way. She spoke about three movies she'd seen with Pauline Lau on Culture 101 on Sunday afternoon. That's coming our way shortly in this hour. And then at 1:15 on the happy news, the best friends who turned out to be sisters, but adopted by different families and raised near each other in the Netherlands. They met by chance and couldn't believe their similarities. That's at 1:15. At 2:15 on Inside Out this morning, in the first of two shows celebrating 10 years, 10 years that Nick Tipping's been doing Inside Out, he looks back at some of the greatest players and the most significant moments in New Zealand's jazz history, from the Roger Fox Big Band at the Montreux Jazz Festival in 1980 to nights at Auckland's London Bar with the Phil Broadhurst Trio. So lots to look forward to for jazz fans, with Nick Tipping looking back over 10 years this morning on Inside Out after the news and weather, not 2:15, but about 2:06 a.m. this morning, with Nick Tipping's Inside Out. And then we have episode 2 of Gutter Black after 3 this morning. Dave McCartney, founding member of Hello Sailor, gives an access all areas account of the life of a working rock and roll musician in Gutter Black. And then at 3:30, our retro spectrum deals with permaculture this morning. Jack Perkins in 2009 went to visit the Ryan family living in a permaculture lifestyle in the hills near Stratford. We are going to find out how they managed, what they grew, and how it worked out. That's at 3:30 this morning. At 20 past 4 in our BBC Witness History, we go back to 1997 with Pramod Bashin set up India's first call centre, overcoming huge telecoms challenges and helping create a new industry. And then at 4:30 on the detail this morning, the ministry insists the National Library Music Hire Service is not being discontinued. But the PSA says change proposals couldn't be clearer. It's very much under threat. Today, confusion and fear over National Music Library threat in the detail around 4:30. In between all of that, yes, we will play music. And I've had a look at the lineup. Just in the first hour, and perhaps going into the second, I can see Lana Del Rey, Roy Orbison, Tammy Nielsen and Willie Nelson, and Dave Rawlins to kick off the day on the Midnight Train. Welcome aboard.

0: Tammy Nielsen and Willie Nelson, Beyond the Stars, the duet from her album Kingmaker, released in 2022, collected a TUI for the Best Country Music Album for the 2008 album Red Dirt Angel. And that little gig that she did with Willie turned out to be very fortuitous, because she then got invited to tour with him as well, I believe. So that's pretty impressive. Absolutely pretty impressive. Well done, that woman. It is 17 and a half minutes past midnight. If you've just arrived, good morning and welcome to the Your Night Train. I'm Vicky Mackay with you until 5, and we're kicking it off by going visual and oral all at once on the big screen.
1: Fresh from the US.
2: Oh, I wouldn't call myself too fresh, darling. Well, don't stand too close. Yes, it is one of those experiences I haven't had for a long time. It's been a while between overseas junkets.
3: Yeah, I was thinking about the last time you went, may have been in, 2022 for Top Gun Maverick, potentially. Four years ago now.
2: Well, that feels like a very long time. And obviously, since that was the first really big one since COVID. Mm. And then, of course, News Hub, my former employer, of course, collapsed into a heap of sadness since. So it was just wonderful to get on a plane, knowing that I was going to have an opportunity to have face-to-face interviews. It's been a lot of Zooms, and I'm really grateful for those. And even as recently as the week before I went, had the wonderful Nicole Kidman and Sandra Bullock, and they really know how to work a Zoom, and it's great. But you're on a computer, it's not the same.
3: And there's that delay and the technology and all that. And you can't look them in the eyes and all that sort of thing.
2: Well, and you and me sitting here, the connectivity of looking exactly as you said, but kind of that visceral, that real connection. And it doesn't matter what job you're in. If you are spending all of your time connecting with those that you work with purely on Zoom, if you have a job perhaps that requires that, and how different it is when you actually get to sit down
3: in the room.
2: A human. And with something like this, and with the film, which is Brad Pitt's Heart of the Beast, which was entirely shot here in New Zealand, which there's so much interest, which is why Paramount New Zealand was really keen for me to cover it. And he obviously was super excited about talking about shooting the film in New Zealand. It's Alaska. We're stunt doubling yet again for another country. So the film is actually set in Alaska, but shot entirely down in the South Island. And having the opportunity to be able to talk to him properly about that was just really, really fun.
3: So you're on the red carpet over there in Nashville?
2: Yes, this is so weird. In fact, I stood on the red carpet. It was 7 o'clock at night and it was 38 degrees, 100% humidity in Nashville. I thought I was going to pass out. Even the locals said it was hot. And I kind of stood there and thought, this is so weird. Why am I in Nashville for a film that was shot in New Zealand?
3: About Alaska. Yeah.
2: And I think that's another whole conversation, but there's been quite a few headlines, if you've been observing, Perlina, about Paramount in Hollywood threatening to pull out of Hollywood. And Larry Ellison, funnily enough, lives in Nashville. So I think it was a little bit of a kind of a part of a very political kind of a choice to take it to Nashville. I can't really see any other connection other than what an amazing place. And it was just an amazing kind of quarry, an hour out of town, and they made it look very wood-like. But it was interesting because, first of all, I flew over to Denver, also never been to Denver, and then we were shuttled out from the airport up into Vail and into the Rockies to a place called Beaver Creek. And it's really interesting diving back into this marketing aspect of film. So this was called, Perlina, a kind of a content creator event. And for some reason they let this little reporter from New Zealand sneak in. But I was chatting to all of these, they're influencers. There's no other way, but they weren't your standard kind of ring light red carpet influencers. They were people on YouTube that had millions of followers because they were deer hunters and shooters. I was sitting next to this just delightful dude. His name was Dane. He was from Nashville, and he just said he did a bit of kayaking, and he was really, you know, they rang him up and said, would you like to come to this content creator event?
3: They're like outdoorsy.
2: Yeah, but it turns out he wasn't just a kayaker. He's got like a million gazillion followers on YouTube, and he's like a Red Bull level international mental kayaker. So he was such an understated guy. So very different from the content creators and influencers that I usually strike on red carpets.
3: They're like survivalists.
2: They're survivalists. So the marketing for this film, hardcore into anyone that owns a dog. It's a film about Brad Pitt having a plane crash. He's a veteran. He goes off into the middle of Alaska with his amazing dog that's been with him in Iraq and all these other war zones, called Odin, played by a dog called Uber, who lives in Bulls in New Zealand. And it's a beautiful story of a man and his dog getting lost in the wild. So that's kind of the vibe. So the marketing campaign is targeting people who have dogs, quite a few, people who are into that whole survivalist way of life, and also obviously into to the veteran market. So just, it was fascinating. Oh, lovely people.
3: How did they fare as influences for this film? Did it work?
2: Well, if we're going to have, we could spend a week talking about this, Paulina, and I did with some of my colleagues who I haven't seen for years, actual reporters, media people, who'd flown in from Paris and Dubai and places to report on the red carpet to all of their different media organisations. And the differences now between the confinedness and the less and less of us who are getting actual media slots to those of influencers who may or may not certainly be paid to be on a red carpet, but certainly are getting all the perks of 3 days at the Ritz-Carlton at Beaver Creek doing all these amazing things. And the great thing about that content creator session is we were taken off to see the film, and before it starts, the door in the cinema opens and in walks Brad. He's like, oh, hi, everybody. And everybody just loses their collective minds. And it was pretty funny. And everyone, he said, you've all flown in from all around the world. And he starts listing places in Europe. Anyway, I was having not a bar of that. So, of course, I had to yell out like a loser that I was from New Zealand. But he was pretty delighted and made a beeline for me on the carpet because he was just so desperate to talk about
3: where the film was shot.
2: Where the film was shot. And he was, there'll be more to come on that. I shot a great story for Seven Sharp, which will go to air this week, shameless plug, but it was just great to have that kind of connection. He's a movie star, Brad. I don't think I spoke to a single person in any environment that doesn't know who Brad Pitt is, and he has that ability to kind of be the film, and he was pushing it hard. He worked that carpet like a demon. Really, really, and his double camo. He was double denim in the wilds, in the cabin in the woods, and double denim, which, and double camo on the red carpet. And he was terrific. David Ayer, the filmmaker, just could not stop raving. He just loved shooting down in New Zealand.
3: Yeah.
2: And the crews, all of the stuff that you come to expect. And on the big screen, I can't fully review the film for you, Paulina. I'll never work in this town again. The embargo lifts on Wednesday, but they have given me permission to at least say, did I enjoy the film? Yes, I did. I saw it twice up in Colorado, but had a sneak peek before I left. Yeah. Everybody is asking me, does the dog die?
3: There, I think, I can't remember who was telling me recently, there is a website that people will check before they watch a film about things they don't want to know. Yeah. And a lot of the questions are often about animals.
2: Of course.
3: Films.
2: I mean, all the people in the world can die, but not the animals. I can, honestly, in the first 30 seconds of this film, you will find out that Odin lives. So if you think it's a spoiler and I've just ruined the movie for you, when for most people, they want to know that.
3: Yeah.
2: But it's a really emotional watch and I had quite a cry. Anyway,
3: okay.
2: Enough about that. It opens on Thursday.
3: Okay, exciting. That is The Heart of the Beast, starring Brad Pitt, and it was shot in New Zealand, but it is set in Alaska. Get your head around that. Okay, let's talk about the two films you've got here, starting with Shelter. This is directed by Roman War, who also directed Greenland.
2: Which I loved.
3: Yeah, I remember talking to you about
2: really
3: it.
2: I really loved it. The second one, not so much, but I was shocked at how good
3: you
2: that
3: were into
2: film
3: it.
2: Was. I was.
3: But this one's Jason Statham, who I know you're a fan of, and it's about a reclusive former government assassin whose his forced isolation is shattered when a stranded supply girl triggers a lethal tracking system, forcing him to defend her against his old handler's relentless execution squads. Here is a clip.
1: Does the name Michael Mason ring any bells?
4: Mason isn't just an assassin. He's a precision instrument. He was one of the first of elite operatives.
1: Then what happened?
5: I bring you supplies week after week, yet you never leave here. Why is that? Most people just say thank you.
6: Don't ever come up here again.
7: We have a retinal match.
1: Send them.
8: Yeah.
5: What's happening?
7: Don't make a sound. Don't come out until I come for you.
2: I could listen to his voice all day. Is that weird?
3: I just love that Jason Statham knows exactly who he is, what he's good for, his audience, and he just sticks with it.
2: He just does, and I think he's living his best life. I honestly do, and I've had the pleasure on the carpet of interviewing him a couple of times, and he owns it. You can see him, he was walking towards me, and he had his publicist right at his shoulder, and with every reporter, he dipped his ear like this, and she would tell him the reporter's name. So when he got to me, he was like, "All right, Kate," in his geezer accent, and it was, you're in the palm of his hand at that point. But when you talk about his films, and I think about kind of maybe those that get stuck in that kind of the gully of whatever they do, and it's not particularly imaginative, for some reason he just delivers every time. Physically, the fights in this I thought were great. The character had a bit of depth. It was kind of the Logan thing, you know, grizzly old dude hates the kid but gets to like the kid and protects the kid. You know, we've seen it before. There's nothing original about this. There's some Jason Bourne aspect to it, but you've got Bill Nighy, who plays a dude that may or may not be good. And when I look at that, and would I pay, you know, whatever it is these days, $20 to go to see a movie with those two guys in it? Yes, I would. But it's on streaming. You don't have to pay to see it at all. It's finally landed on streaming. And I did not hate this film. I actually enjoyed it. I started watching it a little bit and then stopped, but then went back into it and started it from the beginning again.
3: Oh, okay.
2: And I left feeling relatively nourished. It's nothing about it is going to blow your hair back, Paulina. But at the same time, if you'd like to spend an evening with a bit of takeout on your sofa and sample some Jason Statham kicking some butt, you can't go too far wrong with
3: okay.
2: it.
3: Shelter. Where can people watch this?
2: Oh my goodness, I knew you were going to ask me that. And I feel like I want to say Apple, but maybe not, because I know Mayday, which I'm about to review. Look, I love it. Look at you Googling away.
3: Googling away here.
2: I'll blame jet lag for being so ill-prepared for you on that front.
3: Amazon, I believe.
2: There you go. You can watch it on
3: possibly
2: Prime.
3: Neon as well. Okay, Mayday.
2: Mm-hmm. That is Apple.
3: This is Apple TV.
2: Just landed.
3: Now, this stars Ryan Reynolds, Kenneth Branagh, unlikely couple.
2: Mm-hmm.
3: This is from the producers of Wolverine and Deadpool. Just to give people a sense of the tone, potentially. Lieutenant Troy Brennan's reconnaissance mission over Soviet territory goes terribly awry, forcing him to crash land and survive in the Russian wilderness while evading capture or rescue. Here is a clip.
8: You are now crossing Soviet airspace.
9: Oh, good, you have not died.
10: Who are you? Why am I tied to the bed?
9: So that you would not move during the surgery.
10: What do you mean, surgery?
9: In your leg, I repaired an artery. You screamed a lot, but that is my fault because I do not have proper anesthesia.
10: Okay, what is with all the American stuff?
9: This may shock you. I admire your country very much. Your democracy, your culture and your films, and your food. I have never had McDonald's, but I suspect I would love it.
10: Is that right?
2: Kenneth Branagh, I just love it when he's Russian. He is KGB in this, and you said it's an unlikely pairing. It kind of is.
3: Does it work?
2: Sure. Look, from the very beginning, I thought I was watching a Top Gun film. It starts as Top Gun might start.
3: Yeah.
2: There is genuine self-awareness riffing on Top Gun itself. Like it's a big,
3: right.
2: You heard him saying how much he loves America. This dude watches the Top Gun on his VHS over and over and over again. So, it's definitely got that kind of vibe. It felt ultimately vacuous. It's really interesting, isn't it? You take something that definitely there are bits of it that are entertaining. And I wonder, I feel like all I'm doing these days with Ryan Reynolds, wildly entertaining, but the same thing every time. So he was kind of a low-key kind of Deadpool, but different, but always something funny. There was ludicrous kind of humor in it that was lame, but also potentially kind of was funny, depending on how many beers you'd had at dinner, I guess. It's kind of, there was nothing about it that wanted me to sit here and recommend you watch it. But again, I don't think people will hate it. It's, and which is not really a review, is it?
3: If you're okay with his brand, I guess, of comedy, which is I'm making a joke and it's a wink to the audience and I know I'm making the joke and you know I'm making the joke.
2: Yeah, it's a little bit more heartfelt as well.
3: Okay.
2: But the heartfelt that felt a bit schmaltzy kind of at times. The directors is two directors and one of them did Dungeons and Dragons and Game Night. both of which I really, really enjoyed. And there's some great camera work and there's kinetic energy to the fights and some big fight scenes. Kenneth ends up being pretty impressive. His name's Nick. I should stop calling him Kenneth. But he's the one that does the majority of the fighting as he plumbs back into his depths of being a KGB operative. So there's a lot to like about it, I guess is what I'm saying.
3: Interesting mix, yeah.
2: It is an interesting mix. The thing is, it's set in 1987 during the Cold War, but it didn't feel that kind of, like, is it nostalgic? Not really. I think quite a few of the Letterboxd crew are kind of into the nostalgia of it, but I didn't really get a nostalgia vibe out of it. But it certainly looks like a film that's had some money spent on it, but then Apple has lots of money.
3: Yes, I thought that too when I saw the trailer.
2: Did you?
3: Like, oh,
2: yeah, no, it has.
3: Invested in this.
2: You want a Sunday night family flick? I don't think you can go too far wrong, really.
3: Okay, Mayday, which is on Apple TV.
0: Well, there you have it. That was the combination of Pulina Lau speaking with Michelle Langston on Culture 101 Sunday afternoon. It's actually saying Michelle Langston, but I think it was Kate Roger, to be perfectly frank. It is 27 minutes away from the news and weather at 1 on RNZ National 101 FM. It is time for some music, and as promised, we have some great music in this hour. And often, I don't know about you, but sometimes you go to the movies and you well up.

That's Video Games, and it comes from Lana Del Rey from 2011. Before that, Roy Orbison's Crying, and it brings our time to 20 minutes to one. Good morning, MM. How are you today? Okay, so you didn't like that piece of culture. Okay, that's okay. You're entitled to that opinion, and we don't always like the same thing. Absolutely not, because that would be a boring world. It's 19 and a half minutes to one on RNZ National 101 FM. This song I do like. It's a cover of the Waterboys' 1985 song. Comes from Kieran J. Callanan's 2019 covers album called Return to Centre. He's an Australian musician. This is Hole of the Moon.

Oh, yes, that's our own Beck, Runga and Sway from the 1997 album Drive, and voted the sixth best New Zealand song of the last 75 years by APRA members, as they did in October of 2001. Since then, we've had another one, of course, but that was then and this is now. Before that, Kieran J. Callanan covering the Waterboys' 1985 song Hole of the Moon, which can be found on Callanan's 2019 covers album Return to Centre. It is 9 minutes away from the news and weather at one. A reminder that after one this morning, it's the happy news from the BBC. And today, the best friends who turned out to be sisters, but adopted by different families and raised near each other in the Netherlands. They met by chance and could not believe their similarities. That's all to come here today. In the meantime, we'll continue with the good music. Tom Cunliffe now and Burning Blood from the 2018 album Template for Love.

0: RNZ News at 1. Morena. Good morning, I'm Vicky Mackay. The Secondary Teachers Union is alarmed that an Education Ministry official told her staff not to mention the Education Minister's office in writing. A video obtained by the New Zealand Herald shows the head of the Secondary Curriculum Rewrite, Catherine Law, saying she did not want anything in writing showing a back and forth with the Minister's office. PPTA President Chris Abercrombie says that is not on.
1: It is a concern. You know, if there's anything in this country that should be done publicly, it's our national curriculum. And, you know, there should be no secrets about this, and it should be clear who's involved, why they're involved, and the process behind it.
0: Chris Abercrombie says the video is part of a wider problem with secrecy. National is defending the use of footage showing violent crime under its own government in ad attacks against Labour. The National Party posted a campaign video showing clips of violent crime, saying Labour is soft on crime and Kiwis will be safer under National. But some of the footage is from crime committed during the early part of the coalition government. Campaign chair Simeon Brown rejects that it's misleading. He says the coalition has got rid of gang patches, put in tougher consequences for crime, and given judges less discretion.
2: Most of those scenes were prior to when the legislation came into effect. We've now passed that law, and as New Zealanders know, they feel a lot safer now than they were prior to those laws being passed.
0: Mr. Brown says it's not dishonest. New Zealand First leader Winston Peters insists his party wrote its own health policy, which appears near identical to content on a campaign group's website. The group is called Make New Zealand Healthy, which is also the title of New Zealand First's policy. Winston Peters says New Zealand First has been working with them for years, and it's the only party that listened to them.
3: We agree with substantially a lot of their policies, but we spent a lot of time studying other countries as well, and it's in our foundation principles 33 years ago.
0: Winston Peters says reporting suggesting New Zealand First had copied the group is dumb and stupid. Investigative journalist and author Nikki Hager says his new book, Dirty Work, is an expose of the Taxpayers' Union. In the book, Mr. Hager argues the Taxpayers' Union used anti-Māori rhetoric as a political tool, especially during its Stop Three Waters campaign, and shifted the 2023 election campaign to the right. Mr. Hager says the book is the story of how a campaign of racist politics unfolded alongside the continual attacking, mocking and smearing of their political opponents. The book is the third part of a trilogy, with previous titles being The Hollow Men and Dirty Politics. A Southland 94-year-old says he's on track to beat a world cycling record next month. Peter Grandiek, who turns 95 in October, is targeting the current distance record of just over 20 kilometres in an hour for the 95 to 100-year age group. He told Checkpoint he's already cycling 3 kilometres over that target and has been training by practising his standing starts.
4: Normally I just do my an hour and a bit twice a week, Tuesdays and Fridays at the velodrome. In between, sometimes I'll go on the wind trainer at home or spend a bit of time at the gym.
0: Peter Grandiek says he's had to hire someone to oversee the mandatory drug test after the event, paying for their flights to and from accommodation in Southland. And that's the news.
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0: The short forecast from Met Service to midnight tonight, being Rapa Wednesday, the 23rd of September. Northland to Waitomo, including Coromandel, Bay of Plenty, and the Central High Country, partly cloudy. Few showers from morning and snows possible about high ground, and it may affect the desert road. Gisborne and Hawke's Bay showers from morning for you also easing this afternoon, but snow is also possible to 600 metres for you. Taranaki to Wellington, also wider upper, fine spells, but a few showers this morning and early afternoon. Nelson, Marlborough and Canterbury, partly cloudy, a few showers possibly falling as snow to 600 metres about Canterbury and Marlborough this morning, showers clearing for most this evening. Buller to Westland, isolated showers about Buller this morning, otherwise a fine day. Otago, Southland and Fiordland, partly cloudy, with passing showers easing tonight with snow possible to 300 metres. And in the Chatham Islands, a few showers from morning. Now, earlier this week, Met Service meteorologist Claire O'Connor said midday Wednesday also marks the spring equinox, reminding us that we are slowly but surely making our way towards summer. It's good to keep that in mind on Thursday morning as we once again layer up to brace ourselves against widespread frosty conditions. While summer is coming, spring is just getting started. Drier conditions prevail through Wednesday with the exception of showers.

meters, 1 to 2 centimeters in flurries about the summit, lesser amounts lower down. And Porter's Pass now till 3 a.m. since last night. Again, snow showers above 800 meters, 1 to 2 centimeters in flurries about the summit and also lower down. And obviously in those areas which I mentioned earlier, Gisborne and Hawke's Bay, showers from morning easing this afternoon. Snow is possible for you down to 600 meters, so expect them in the higher reaches to have a fluttering, perhaps. It is a dusting, I think she was trying to say. You can flutter your eyelashes, but you dust the snow. It's 7 minutes past one on RNZ National 101 FM. Good morning to you. If you have just arrived, it's lovely to have your company. Thank you for tuning in and keeping your ears on us. In this hour, as I mentioned before the news, we have the happy news. And today we're going to meet some twins who weren't when they started out, but discovered that they were later on in life, having lived very close to one another after being adopted out. So we'll hear that story shortly at around 1:15. Between now and then, though, some music to get us there, starting in this hour with Nick Cave and the Bad Seas, PJ Harvey and Henry Lee.

0: Brandy Alexander just trailing off, but not stopping. Ron Sexsmith, and it featured fellow Canadian Feast on BVs from Sexsmith's album Exit Strategy of the Soul. Exit Strategy of the Soul. Everyone knows one of those, don't they? Before that, Nick Cave and the Bad Seed and PJ Harvey on vocals. Henry Lee. It is 16, almost 16 minutes past one. It is time now to actually take a breath, kick back, relax, and listen to some happy news.
1: I'm Holly Gibbs, and in this edition, meet Mina and Minal.
2: 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Yeah. It's like we're picking up after that, and it feels really strange, but very good.
3: It feels like home.
1: The girls who became best friends, only to discover they are actually biological sisters. Also on this podcast...
4: Lo que hacemos nosotros con este proyecto musical...
5: This project, it's not just about teaching music. We're bringing to the world's attention this place, these kids.
1: The orchestra who play instruments made from rubbish. Plus, the grandmother and grandson duo healing their relationship through travel. And...
6: When you think about it, it's pretty logical. I mean, when we're out of the office, it's just empty space and a lot of space and that can be comfy.
1: The offices in France, which welcome people experiencing homelessness to stay. We start with a remarkable DNA discovery, which revealed that two best friends were actually biological sisters. Mina and Minal were both born in India. They were then adopted by different families and raised near each other in the Netherlands. It was only when they met by chance that they realised their similarities, as Amelia Clark reports.
7: My sister.
8: Mina Geltink and Minal Tyson were both born in the early 1980s. They were adopted from two different orphanages in Mumbai within months of their birth. They first met in their early teens at an event hosted by an adoption agency their parents had used, and were struck by their uncanny similarities in their appearance and mannerisms. They promised to stay in touch and spent years writing letters to each other, often addressing each other as sis, despite not knowing the truth about their relation. Minal and Mina lost contact after Minal moved to France and Mina had a baby, until earlier this year when Minal decided to take a DNA test.
2: I was home alone and then I got the pop-up on my phone and it said, your results from DNA in my heritage are ready. So I opened it and then there was written, Mina, sister. And I didn't realize it was Mina that I know.
8: Minal messaged Mina on social media asking if she remembered her. Mina had tried to do a DNA test in 2017, but was told she had no matches. But the test Minal did confirmed the girls were 100% sisters, which means they share the same biological mother and father. Last month, the girls met for the first time since finding out they were related. Minal says it's what she's dreamed of.
2: I've always been surrounded by many people who love me and who took care of me. But something inside of me, I've always felt very lonely. And yeah, I always hoped to find some biological family somewhere. And I always said, yes, I would love to see if there's my biological mother, but even more brothers or sisters. So, and now this happens. So inside it was like, now I don't feel alone anymore.
8: For Mina, it's as if no time has passed.
2: It's like all those 30 years we've been apart. We've never been apart. Yeah. It's like we're picking up after that. And it feels really strange, but very good.
3: It feels like home.
2: Yeah. Yeah.
3: It's like we don't live together. We have very... Different lives. But when it's like when I see you, it's like, yeah. I'm home.
2: I feel finally complete, and that's the puzzle piece in my heart. And yeah, I know that it's a lot, but it feels really good. Yeah.
8: Since finding out, Mina and Minal have spoken almost every day. They've met each other's husbands and children and the families they were adopted into. One day, they hope to go back to the orphanage where the story began. But for now, the sisters say the fact they're siblings is something that is still sinking in.
1: That was Amelia Clark reporting. To Paraguay next, and an orchestra which plays rubbish. Quite literally. All of their instruments are made of scrap found at landfill. Branca Lessa de Sá has been finding out more.
7: That's Huiwi Lopez playing his violin. It sounds just like any other violin, but it looks distinctly different. Rather than the usual mahogany wood, Huiwi's instrument is a haphazard combination of colours and textures. And that's because it's made from rubbish. Huiwi is talking to me from his studio in Paraguay. Here, he turns scraps of metal, wood, paper and plastic into music. He works with Fabio Chavez, the founder and conductor of the Recycled Orchestra of Cateura. Cateura lies on the outskirts of Paraguay's capital, Asunción. It's a vast, sprawling landfill. Every day, about 3 million pounds of solid waste get dumped here. Thousands of families live in and around Cateura. They survive by sorting the rubbish for things they can sell. Kids regularly get pulled out of school to help. Theirs is a childhood marked by the sound of garbage trucks and plastic bags. Or was, until Fabio Chavez came along. Fabio started working in Cateura in 2006 as an environmental technician, helping locals to classify what they found in the waste. When he first arrived, he was shocked by what he saw.
5: I met families whose most basic necessities weren't being met. The children in this place didn't have the options for study or ways to use their free time positively.
7: Fabio wanted to help and knew there was only one way he could.
5: What I knew at that time and had experience in was music. To offer the possibility of music lessons, as I was already a music teacher back home.
7: He began to offer lessons to the children of Cateura, using donated instruments. But the classes proved so popular, they soon ran out. Instead of turning people away, Fabio had an idea, to make instruments out of the rubbish from the dump.
5: It was a long process, and it continues to be, as we're still refining it.
7: Despite the difficulties, they eventually did manage. And thus was born the Recycled Orchestra of Cateura. The orchestra has now been playing for over 20 years and gained international acclaim. They have travelled and performed in countries across the world. More recently, a musical was made about their story. It premiered this summer in Atlanta. The production was a success, and next year they'll be performing at Carnegie Hall. But when Huiwi first joined the orchestra, he could never have imagined the success it would come to have.
9: At the time, they didn't have their own rehearsal space or shows lined up. It really was a passion project, something from the heart.
7: Huiwi had received free music lessons from Fabio when he was at school. For him, who had always loved music but lacked the means to pursue it, the lessons were transformational. So when he found out about the project, he immediately knew he wanted to help.
9: I really admired it because it reminded me of me. And I felt a lot of empathy and connection to these kids who gave everything they had to make their dreams come true.
7: Now, as well as teaching music lessons and playing, Huiwi makes and repairs all the instruments used by the orchestra. But for both Fabio and Huiwi, the project is about more than just music or recycling.
4: Lo que hacemos nosotros con este proyecto musical.
5: This project, it's not just about teaching music. We're bringing to the world's attention this place, these kids. When a child stands out for a skill, in this case music, they cease to be anonymous. They cease to be someone that doesn't matter, and they become someone in

0: That was Branka Lesser-Dessart reporting. A man and his grandmother have been on a mission to visit every national park in the United States before going on safari trips around the world. For them, it wasn't about the sights, but healing their relationship. Brad and Joy Ryan had not spoken in 10 years, but now they have rekindled, and Brad has even written a book about their adventures. Brad and Grandma Joy have been speaking to my colleague, Kasa Alum.
1: Well, it started when I was 85. He called up, wanted to know if I wanted to go camping, and I said yes. So away we went, and we got there in the rain. It was quite a trip, I can tell you that. So, I held the umbrella on it over him while he put the tent together. And then the air mattress, I kept falling off of it, so I said, the heck with it. I just slept on the ground.
2: Brad, you know how to treat a woman, don't you?
3: You know, Grandma Joy is cut from a different cloth. I will admit, like, when we were driving down and I was looking at her hands, I thought, wow, I forgot that she's an old woman, because her mind and her spirit are so young. We had so much fun that weekend, and she blew my expectations out of the water. And that's why, you know, we went down there because she had never seen a mountain. And at age 85, she not only saw her first mountain, she climbed her first mountain as well. That's really why I wanted to keep the magic alive. I didn't intend in the beginning to go to all 63 U.S. national parks. We had no intention of setting a world record. You know, she became the oldest person in the world to begin and complete a circuit to all 63 U.S. national parks. But it really just began as a way to repair our relationship. We hadn't spoken in 10 years at the beginning of this journey, and now we're best friends.
2: And Joy, for yourself, spending this time with Brad, how has that been for you, as well as visiting all these places?
1: We had a lot of things to discuss about. We talked about the things we saw outside, and I think we got along pretty good.
3: When you haven't spoken to each other in 10 years, you know, there's a lot of ground that you have to make up.
2: Why was that, by the way?
3: It was a fractious divorce. Her eldest son was my father. When I was hiking the Appalachian Trail, when I was in my late 20s, and it was nearly a decade into our estrangement, I was sleeping next to the stream and thinking about those early childhood memories when she would take me into the local state park. And I just felt like I had to try. When I finished the Appalachian Trail after 6 months in the wilderness, I felt like I had to try to reconnect. And I thought she might slam the door in my face, to be honest, because her feelings were really hurt. It's like any other type of reparation, right? You don't rebuild a relationship overnight after 10 years of not speaking to somebody. You have to start somewhere. And for us, going back to nature was the most natural place to begin that healing process.
2: And that nature took you all around the world. Joy, tell me about some of the places that you've traveled to then all around the world. What's been your favorite place, both of you?
3: Well, we started in Kenya, and that was our first international trip. So after she completed the 63 U.S. national parks, her Instagram followers asked me what the next chapter was going to be. And 63 was a big number. And so we thought, what's an epic journey that would be a smaller number? And so we came up with the 7 continents. And when I was 20 years old, I had never been overseas. And she took me to the airport, and I went to Kenya. And 2 months after we reached the National Park of American Samoa, which was our 63rd and final U.S. national park, she and I ended up going to Kenya. And I remember thinking, when we were in the Lamar Valley at Yellowstone National Park, when we were stuck in this bison traffic jam for 4 hours, that she would never get to see the great migration of wildebeest and zebra in Africa, but at least she had that memory. And, you know, my assumption was wrong. And she ended up getting to see the great migration along the Mara River. And so for me, that was just a living, a breathing example that we can manifest these seemingly impossible dreams. Mm-hmm. If two hearts are willing to go along for the ride. What about you? What was your favorite country that you visited? The favorite place that you visited overseas?
1: Oh, I think when we went over and helped the rhinos, we went over there and there were several people with us, and it was an amazing experience. It was quite a big operation. There was airplanes and helicopters and truckloads of young men that helped.
2: There'll be lots of people listening to you with a smile on their face. What would you say to anyone who hasn't traveled that much in their life?
1: If you get a chance to go, go. Somebody asks you to go to someplace, don't say no, say yes. Because the next day you'll say, daggone it, I wish I'd have said yes and not no. You know, The older you get, the faster time flies. So I'm getting close to the end, so I'm not saying no to nothing. I do everything I can.
0: That was Brad Ryan and Grandma Joy. Coming up on the Happy Pod.
4: I firmly believe that this is a sport because of the quick decision-making you have to make with your brain. Massively has benefits in terms of slowing down the illness.
0: The Table Tennis Club, helping people with Parkinson's disease. You're listening to The Happy Pod. In Western France, one charity is helping those experiencing homelessness. They're partnering with businesses to open up unused office space so it can be used as overnight accommodation. Alex Collins has been to Nantes to find out more.
5: I'm meeting Frederick at the place where he lives. It's not your standard accommodation. It's in the office of a software company called Eprisia. He takes me through the modern open plan office, past workers at their desks, to the room he sleeps in at night.
6: Here's my stuff, my detergent to do my washing and a bottle of water. I don't have many things.
5: It's a modest space with plain white walls, and at the far end is a large desk with two computers, which in the day are used by workers. The biggest object in the room is a rectangular box, which looks at first like an office cabinet. But to my surprise, it contains a fold-out bed.
7: Okay, can you just show me the bed? The bed is being pulled down. It's on the side of a wall and it just flips down. It's a very clever use of space.
5: On the opposite side of the wall to the bed is a modest cabinet where Frederick keeps his small number of possessions. On top of that is some ingredients for cooking.
7: So you've also got some food there. You've got a lemon, some nuts.
6: Yes, I also have some pistachios and some baby onions.
7: Do you want to show us where you cook?
5: We head to a kitchen area, which staff members use in the day to eat their lunch. It's the space that Frederick uses to make dinner in the evening.
6: So I have everything I need. A coffee machine, plates, a sink, a fridge.
7: You've got your own shelf on the fridge with a little post-it note with your name. That's very handy, so everyone knows not to touch your food.
5: Occasionally, Frederick has a coffee with some of the staff. The ambition of the charity is to help those staying in offices into permanent work and secure housing. Bureau de Coeur believes having a stable place to sleep makes this easier. Every month, a meeting takes place with the resident and relevant support agencies to ensure everything is staying on track.
8: Vers Beaujoire.
7: I've just got on the number 3 tram to meet Pierre-Yves Loïc. He's actually the founder of Bureau de Coeur.
5: I'm inside the office of advertising agency Nobilito. It's a business Pierre-Yves runs alongside Bureau de Coeur, so it's no surprise to find that he's also hosting a person who is homeless there.
9: He's here one month ago.
7: I am literally in its big office, but in the corner here, it does feel like suddenly if I turn this way and look straight forward, it looks like someone's bedroom. A black curtain gives a degree of privacy, but there's also a sofa, which is long enough for someone to sleep on. I can even see the sheets on the bed there.
5: To ensure a respectful experience for the guest, offices are inspected by Bureau de Coeur volunteers in advance. Guests must have access to a toilet and shower and cooking facilities. So far, the scheme has helped over 100 people, but Pierre-Yves acknowledges that it's addressing only a small fraction of the homeless problem in Nantes. However, he says the solution goes beyond helping vulnerable people off the streets.
10: We commissioned a study that confirmed that companies who took part in our scheme had happier employees compared to the standard French office. In the end, I find companies do this because they think it's the moral thing to do.
5: But what does staff in his own office think about the scheme? Wandering around, I met Claire and asked her what she thought about the office providing space for a person who is homeless.
11: When you think about it, it's pretty logical. I mean, when we're out of the office, it's just empty space and a lot of space and that can be comfy. So if that can help someone in a difficult situation, I say go for it.
0: That was Alex Collins reporting, and for more on this story, just search for People Fixing the World wherever you get your BBC podcasts. Probiotics have long been all the rage in health advice, but now scientists have also discovered they could be good for corals. Erica Santoro is a microbiologist turned ecologist. She's been testing a probiotic treatment on reefs in the Red Sea. She's been speaking to my colleague Roland Pease.
8: Every single organism on planet hosts bacteria and other microorganisms. And this is not different in the ocean as well. So the corals also host a big amount of bacteria and microalgae. So it is a big mix and soup of other microorganisms that live together with these coral hosts. So we call these a holobiont because they actually work together and evolve together as well. The thing that happens when there is any stress, like the temperatures are raising in the ocean, there's a trigger which like cause a lot of stress in the microalgae. They produce a lot of compounds that are stressful for everybody, including the coral host. And a couple of processes can happen there that these algae can be expelled by the host, that they can escape. The cell can just like break apart and like this mutualistic relationship, they just break up.
12: But somewhere along the way, you thought that there was some way that using probiotics, in other words, adding extra bacteria to unhealthy coral would help them.
8: Yes. So the idea here is we look at the coral and try to understand the beneficial relationships that exist between the coral and the microorganisms. And we isolate and manipulate those beneficial ones.
12: I'm wondering how you do this, because it's a bit different from taking a teaspoon of yogurt. So what's the process?
8: Currently, we are doing this in the ocean. So we are upscaling from the lab setups and bringing to the field. We culture those beneficial cells. We increase them in number and put them in some syringes and apply on top of the coral. So this is going to create kind of a cloud of beneficial bacteria on top of those colonies. And we apply these often, so we guarantee that those corals are going to actually uptake those bacteria that we are offering to them.
12: What difference did you see between the treated and the not treated coral?
8: So we observed, first of all, some proxies that are related to coral health. One of them, and observing like how good they are doing this photosynthesis, and observed these were decreasing along the time when we don't treat them. But when we apply the probiotics with time, they were actually recovering. They were actually having like a better photosynthesis in those colonies that were treated with probiotics. So we saw a good result.
12: Corals in the world cover a greater area than just the United Kingdom. This would be, if it became practical, a huge effort. What are the steps before you even get that far?
8: We have been observing like this positive effect and beneficial effect in different coral species for different reasons, to protect against bleaching, mortality, even like against diseases. So we are really getting excited about like the results, and we see that it really works. Now, I think our question is not if it has an effect or not, but how to apply this in a big scale.
0: Erica Santoro speaking to Roland Pease. We end here in the UK, where people living with Parkinson's disease have been benefiting from weekly table tennis sessions. The BBC's Mark Norman has been to the Brighton Table Tennis Club to find out more.
13: People living with Parkinson's disease have described the benefits of playing table tennis as a no-brainer, saying it improves their movement, mood and confidence. Playing on the tables today, a few volunteers, but also a range of people living with Parkinson's. In a moment, we'll hear from Richard Witts, an emeritus professor of music and sound, diagnosed with Parkinson's 5 years ago. But first, here's David Priest, a former restaurant worker, diagnosed 15 years ago.
14: So if I played like this session this morning, like for most of the afternoon, my movement will improve, my mood will improve.
15: The main problem with Parkinson's is balance. You lose your sense of balance. And so this helps to address this problem.
13: Also playing the tables today, Tracy Steele. He's a former maths teacher and was diagnosed 5 years ago. And finally, we will hear from Carol Gill. She's been living with Parkinson's for 11 years and is a former student administrator.
16: Got, like, you know, lots of people you can talk to, which is really useful because you need people who have actually been there themselves, you know.
17: You have to react so quickly and score and move and think about your tactics at the same time. So for people with Parkinson's, that's a really exceptional thing.
13: The Brighton Table Tennis Club hosts weekly sessions for people with Parkinson's, dementia and other neurological conditions.
18: Go!
13: The club's head of community outreach and the voice you may have heard shouting in the background, Nick Creel.
4: I firmly believe that this is a sport because of the quick decision-making you have to make with your brain. Massively has benefits in terms of slowing down the illness.
13: Parkinson's is a progressive disorder affecting the brain, nervous system and muscle control. There are around 150,000 people in the UK living with the condition. Last year, Table Tennis England and Parkinson's UK announced a partnership to create more opportunities like this for people to play the sport. Philip Lindley is from Parkinson's UK.
19: Table tennis is shown to have many benefits for things like balance and coordination. It can also be really good for memory. And it's also been really beneficial for social interaction as well.
13: And Table Tennis England have recognised how powerful their sport can be in supporting people and said it wants everyone to feel there's a place for them at the table tennis table.
0: That report was from Mark Norman. And that's all from the Happy Pod for now. We'd love to hear from you. As ever, the address is globalpodcast@bbc.co.uk. The editor of this edition is Karen Martin. I'm Holly Gibbs. Until next time, goodbye.
20: Thank you, Holly. And the happy news is back again at the same time next Wednesday morning, injecting us with a bit of positivity, which never goes astray. It is 17 and a half minutes away from the news and weather at 2. For those of you who have just arrived, coming up after 2 this morning, Nick Tipping is celebrating 10 years of hosting Inside Out, and he is having a wee look back this morning in the first of 2 shows, celebrating 10 years of him at the helm, looking back at some of the greatest players and the most significant moments in New Zealand jazz history, from the Roger Fox Big Band at the Montreux Jazz Festival in 1980 to nights in Auckland's London Bar with Phil Broadhurst's trio. So, and a whole hour, well, almost a whole hour, if you just deduct the news and weather, of Nick Tipping's Inside Out reflection coming our way in the next hour. Between now and then, of course, we have music to get us there, and we're going to start this morning with Beth Orton and Friday Night.

from her 2011 album When I'm Awake, I'm at War, Christchurch-based singer-songwriter Flip Grater and I Am Gone. Before that, it was Beth Orton's Friday Night from her album Weather Alive, released in 2022. English singer-songwriter. It is, oh, as I said, 8 minutes to two. We have time now for The Littlest Birds, ahead of perhaps Ray Charles. These are the Good Be Tanyas. Wow.

Littlest birds sing the prettiest songs. They're Be Good Tanyas from their 2001 album Blue Horse. We're going to the news with Bert Jansch and Angie.

0: RNZ News at 2. Morena, good morning. I'm Vicky Mackay. Australia and the European Union are among 21 countries who've signed an urgent plea for global guardrails to ensure artificial intelligence remains under human control. The joint statement for tighter AI regulations comes on the eve of the United Nations General Assembly in New York. Australian Prime Minister Anthony Albanese says while he sees the potential positives of AI, he wants suitable guidelines in place.
1: Humans need to be in control of it. If it's going to be successful, then we need to make sure that humans are at the centre of everything that occurs.
0: New Zealand is not one of the signatories. More than 200 healthcare professionals at Auckland's Middlemore Hospital have signed a letter of warning of a crisis and calling on Health New Zealand to prioritise patient and staff safety. The letter backs a recent state of emergency declared by workers in North Shore Hospital's emergency department, citing chronic understaffing, overcrowding and staff being asked to work while sick. Nurses' organisation president Anne Daniels says the letter shows workers have exhausted other options. Health New Zealand says it does not expect unwell staff to work and is taking the concerns raised in the letter seriously. British migrants have taken the top spot in the new citizen numbers for the first time in 5 years. India has been the most sourced country for residents becoming New Zealanders since 2022, when they accounted for 1 in 5 new citizens. It's now in third place behind South Africa. Citizen numbers climbed to more than 50,000 last year, up 12,000 on the previous year, and a record for recent figures. Citizen growth is forecast to carry on climbing as more than 200,000 people became residents in the COVID-era fast-track process and they became eligible for citizenship after 5 years. The head of the United Nations Agency for Palestinian Refugees has called for Israel to be more flexible in allowing equipment and supplies into Gaza. Christian Saunders says almost everyone in the territory is living in tents or under half-destroyed buildings. The BBC's Tom Bateman has the details.
2: Christian Saunders said unless there was momentum with reconstruction, the situation risked becoming normalised. Asked what was needed to unblock access restrictions, he said more flexibility from Israel, especially over its policy which restricts the transit of certain items to Gaza that Israel regards as having both civilian and military or dual use, including, he said, certain tent poles and engine oil, which is needed for water pumps and electricity generators. Israel has previously said restrictions and inspections are to prevent potential military use by Hamas.
0: And that's the news.
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0: Short forecast for Met Service to Midnight Rapa, Wednesday the 23rd of September. From Northland to Waitomo, including Coromandel, Bay of Plenty and the Central High Country, partly cloudy. A few showers from morning and snow is possible about high ground and may well affect the desert road today. Tairawhiti, Gisborne and Hawke's Bay, showers from morning, easing this afternoon. Again, snow possible to 600 metres. Taranaki to Wellington, also widened upper. Fine spells, but a few showers this morning and early afternoon. For Nelson, Marlborough and Canterbury, partly cloudy. A few showers possibly falling as snow to 600 metres about Canterbury and Marlborough this morning, those showers clearing for most in the evening. Buller to Westland, isolated showers about Buller this morning, otherwise a fine day. Otago, Southland and Fiordland, you are partly cloudy, with passing showers easing at night and snow possible to 300 metres. In the Chatham Islands, a few showers from morning. The road snowfall warning's in effect for the Desert Road in the 7 hours from 10 o'clock this morning until 5 o'clock Wednesday evening. Snow showers to 800 metres forecast and 1 to 2 centimetres falling in flurries about the summit, lesser amounts down to lower down. Lewis Pass now till 6 a.m. Those snow showers again above 800 metres, 1 to 2 centimetres about the summit. Lesser amounts in flurries down, lower down. And Porter's Pass, your snow road snowfall warning is due to expire at 3 a.m. this morning. Snow showers above 800 metres, 1 to 2 centimetres about the summit and lower down. But for those areas that have got snow possible to 300 metres, Otago, Southland and Fiordland, and of course Gisborne and Hawke's Bay, snow possible to 600 metres, you may well encounter some of the white stuff today as well. A reminder that Met Service meteorologist Claire O'Connor says midday Wednesday also marks the spring equinox, reminding us that we are slowly but surely making our way towards summer. But don't put away the woolies just yet. It's time now for Nick Tipping and Inside Out. It's special today, part one of two.

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I'm Nick Tipping, and today is the day I'm celebrating 10 years of Inside Out on RNZ Concert and RNZ National, a show which began back in September of 2016. Who would have thought it would come this far? So for the first hour of this 10th anniversary Inside Out,

Phil Broadhurst with Andy Brown and Frank Gibson Jr., their famous London Bar trio. Back in 1987, that was from the album

Fabric and Cole Porter's I Love You. Celebrating 10 years of Inside Out, so let's go back exactly 50 years to 1976 and a record that marked out some new territory for New Zealand jazz. Dr. Tree brought together drummer Frank Gibson Jr., trumpeter and percussionist Kim Patterson, guitarist Martin Winch, percussionist John Banks, bassist Bob Jackson, and keyboard player Murray McNabb. This was jazz rock fusion at a time when electric instruments, funk and rock rhythms were dramatically expanding what jazz could sound like, and Dr. Tree were among the New Zealand musicians getting properly stuck into it. Here is Murray McNabb's tune, Affirmation.

That is the legendary Auckland jazz rock fusion band Dr. Tree back in 1976 playing Murray McNabb's tune Affirmation. This hour on Inside Out, I'm celebrating 10 years of the show by going back and looking at some of the legendary moments and people in New Zealand jazz history. For quite a stretch, if you wanted to know what straight-ahead jazz in Wellington sounded like, you could just go and hear the Bop Tet. They had a long-running Sunday night residency at the Lido, and the band included two musicians whose influence went well beyond the bandstand, bassist Paul Dyne and drummer Roger Sellers, both of whom taught generations of New Zealand jazz musicians, yours truly included. The Bop Tet became something of an institution, and for younger players, being invited to sit in with them was a fairly good indication that you had made it, you were getting somewhere. On this recording, the front line includes sax player Johnny Lipiett with Josh Hindmarsh on guitar on Green Dolphin Street.

That is the Bop Tet, Wellington's legendary jazz band. Paul Dine playing the bass, Roger Sellers playing the drums, as they did for more than 20 years in that band. Johnny Lippiatt played the saxophone, Josh Hindmarsh the guitar. The tune, of course, on Green Dolphin Street. Featuring New Zealand jazz heroes this hour to celebrate 10 years of this show, Inside Out. Roger Fox was one of the great builders of New Zealand jazz. Band leader, trombonist, teacher, organiser, and crucially someone who kept creating opportunities for musicians to play. Going to feature him and another hugely influential figure, sax player Colin Hemmingson, whose career likewise spans both performance and jazz education. They were both there at the very beginning of the first jazz school in Wellington. This track comes from the Capitol Sessions, recorded by Roger Fox's Wellington Jazz Orchestra, yours truly included, the famous Capitol Studios in Los Angeles. Song for Louise is Colin Hemmingson's own composition.

The Roger Fox, Wellington Jazz Orchestra, with Colin Hemmingson playing tenor on his tune, Song for Louise. I'm featuring some of the big names, big influences in New Zealand jazz this hour to celebrate 10 years of Inside Out. I'm Nick Tipping. Any history of New Zealand jazz has to make room for Mike Nock. Quite a lot of room at that. Nock left New Zealand as a young man, built an international career that took him through Australia, Britain and the US. By the late 60s, he was already helping push jazz forward with the pioneering fusion group, The Fourth Way. This track, though, is from a rather different phase of his career, Ondas, his only album for the enormously influential ECM label. He recorded this in Oslo in November 1981 with two major international figures, the American bassist Eddie Gomez and Norwegian drummer John Christensen. Spacious acoustic trio music and with an explicit Kiwi connection. The track is called Land of the Long White Cloud.

0: Mike Nock with Eddie Gomez and John Christensen in Land of the Long White Cloud. That is from Mike Nock's 1981 album Ondas. Featuring some of the big names of New Zealand jazz history to celebrate Inside Out's 10th birthday today. We're back to Roger Fox and one of the landmark moments in the international story of New Zealand jazz. In 1980, Fox took his big band to Switzerland to play the Montreux Jazz Festival, the very first New Zealand band ever to appear there. That put them at one of the world's major jazz festivals alongside the likes of Dizzy Gillespie, Art Blakey and the Jazz Messengers, Stanley Clarke and Al Jarreau. They recorded a live album of their performance, and it's a pretty remarkable document of the ambition that Fox has always had for New Zealand jazz. His music wasn't supposed to stay at home. This is the TONJ Stomp, Roger Fox's own composition, written for Terence O'Neill Joyce, the founder of Ode Records and the producer of the album.
1: Pour la première fois, nous avons ce soir un orchestre qui nous vient de Nouvelle-Zélande. Nous en sommes très heureux, d'autant plus que nous avons l'honneur d'avoir ce soir dans le public son Excellence, l'ambassadeur de Nouvelle-Zélande, Monsieur Terence O'Brien. We are very proud tonight to welcome for the first time from New Zealand a band playing the festival.
2: Ladies and gentlemen, on behalf of the Roger Fox Big Band, we are delighted to be here tonight. 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

That is the Roger Fox Big Band live on stage in Montreux, Switzerland in 1980, playing the TONJ Stomp, a tribute to Terence O'Neill Joyce, the founder of Ode Records in New Zealand. Jan Rutherford's career was much too short, but her place in New Zealand jazz is a significant one. She was born in Dunedin in 1964, studied jazz in Wellington before moving to Sydney in 1989, where she became an important part of the Australian jazz scene, despite not being able to see. In 1993, she won the National Jazz Awards at Wangaratta and became not just as a pianist, but as a distinctive composer. Her album Discovery, recorded in the late 90s, puts that side of her musicianship front and centre. Solo piano album with 15 original compositions. Here she is with Eve.

Jan Rutherford with her track Eve from the album Discovery. It's happy birthday today to Inside Out, 10 years old, been going for 10 years, would you believe it? This hour I've been celebrating some of the major figures and moments in New Zealand jazz history. In the second hour of the show, I'll be celebrating the best moments, I think, from New Zealand jazz, in fact, my favourite moments of New Zealand jazz from the last 10 years when I've been doing this show. So do check out the second half of the show. But to finish up, we're into the 1990s, where Nathan Haynes helped introduce New Zealand jazz to an audience that might not necessarily have thought of itself as a jazz audience. His debut album, Shift Left, was recorded in Auckland in 1994, released the following year, mixing jazz with funk, soul, and the club-oriented sounds that were developing around Auckland at the time. It is still New Zealand's biggest-selling jazz album, captured a generation of young players coming through, like Kevin Field on the piano, Joel Haynes on guitar, and inspired me to become a jazz musician in the first place. From Nathan Haynes' Shift Left, this is East River Drive,

0: RNZ News at 3. Morena, good morning. I'm Vicky Mackay. Labour leader Chris Hipkins has defended his government's decision to add a jobs goal to the Reserve Bank's inflation fighting role. The previous government moved the bank to what's called a dual mandate, so it had to consider maximum sustainable employment along with price stability. A report out yesterday into the bank's monetary policy decisions during the pandemic found it meant the bank's monetary policy became increasingly flexible, and that facilitated large policy mistakes. But Chris Hipkins says Labour believes keeping people in work is an important priority.
1: If you look at countries that also have a dual mandate and have had dual mandates all the way through, they experienced the same spike in inflation that New Zealand did, and their inflation went down at roughly the same rate that New Zealand's did.
0: Labour has committed to bring the dual mandate back if elected. Health New Zealand says it still has confidence in the services being provided by Tararua Health Group. Staff at clinics owned by the group have repeatedly raised concerns about overwhelming workloads and significant delays seeing patients, and six resigned on Monday at Paiatua Medical Centre. Health New Zealand's Jeff Gwynn, who's the Central Region's Director of Planning, Funding and Outcomes, says the concerns raised are serious.
2: We all understand that health care workers are passionate about what they do and the care they provide for their community, and I know that it would have been a difficult decision for them to resign. So look, our immediate priority is the on-site review that we have underway, and we expect answers to that review this week.
0: Jeff Gwynn says the review will involve an independent general practitioner and practice manager. Police say Dunedin is a unique environment for problem student drinking, but arrests and prosecutions are not the answer. Over the weekend, a person was seriously injured after a large student party on Castle Street, reportedly attended by over 400 people. Senior Sergeant Ian Notman told Checkpoint that youth drinking is a national problem, but Dunedin is a particular case.
3: We are a very unique city with the makeup and where the students are generally housed in our area. Which does lead to a concentration of that drinking behaviour and to excess, unfortunately, at times.
0: Ian Notman says police are building partnerships with the campus and the local council to put safeguards in place. Wellington City Mission says glasses have become a luxury as adults put off getting their sight checked. A free service by charity Pāinga Project visited the capital city mission to deliver free eyesight tests and glasses. Acting City Missioner Pip Ray says eye care has become unaffordable even for the average person.
4: We had some of our staff go and get their eyes tested. You know, we're a living wage employer, but still with the cost of living just out of reach. And for parents or for people who are looking after wider whānau, often their own health gets deprioritised.
0: Pip Ray says the cheapest frame she could find for her lenses cost $500. And that's the news.
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0: Now the short forecast from Met Service to Midnight Arapa, Wednesday the 23rd of September. If it's your birthday today or perhaps you're celebrating an anniversary, we wish you well. Have a fabulous year ahead. Northland to Waitomo, including Coromandel, Bay of Plenty and the Central High Country, partly cloudy, a few showers from morning and snow is possible about high ground. It may affect the desert road where there is a road snowfall warning between 10 this morning to 5. At night, snow showers to 800 metres, 1 to 2 centimetres about the summit, lesser amounts lower down. Tairāwhiti, Gisborne and Hawke's Bay, showers from morning easing this afternoon. Snow's possible for you down to 600 metres, but I don't have any road snowfall warnings. However, be alert that you may see some of the white stuff on the side of the road in the highest places. Taranaki to Wellington, also widened up, fine spells, but a few showers this morning and early afternoon. For Nelson, Marlborough and Canterbury, partly cloudy. A few showers possibly falling of snow to 600 metres about Canterbury and Marlborough. This morning, showers clearing for most in the evening. Lewis Pass has a road snowfall warning in effect now until 6 o'clock this morning. Snow showers above 800 metres, 1 to 2 centimetres in flurries about the summit, lesser amounts lower down. Also to Porter's Pass, now till 3 a.m, again snow showers above 800 metres, 1 to 2 centimetres about the summit and lower down. Buller to Westland, isolated showers about Buller this morning, otherwise a fine day. And Otago, Southland and Fiordan, partly cloudy with passing showers easing at night. Snow is possible down to 300 metres, so be prepared to find snow on the higher reaches of your town in Otago, Southland or Fiordland. That's the very latest I can give you in weather and snow roadfall warnings. A reminder that Met Service meteorologist Claire O'Connor says midday today, Wednesday, also marks the spring equinox, reminding us that we're slowly but surely making our way towards summer. However, she says it's good to keep that in mind on Thursday morning as we once again layer up to brace ourselves against the widespread frosty conditions. While summer is coming, spring is just getting started. It's 6.5 minutes past 3 on RNZ National 101 FM. Today we are reading episode 2 of Gutter Black, how the band Hello Sailor got started and began putting in the hard yards on the pub circuit. Phil O'Brien is reading Gutter Black by Dave McCartney, and it is available as listen again at your leisure. If you text STORY to 2101, text STORY to 2101, you will get Gutter Black. Do not text Gutter Black, text STORY to 2101. It's in that time slot. And you'll get episodes 1 and 2, which I've put in for you this morning in case you missed yesterday. Right, now 7 minutes past 3, here's Phil O'Brien reading Gutter Black by Dave McCartney.

guy called Graham Brazier, who wrote songs that were pretty cool, kind of simple but catchy. Back to university for 1972, a year that would have seen us perilously close to completing our degrees. The lure of rock and roll was strong for us, though. Pondering life as a lawyer, I turned on, tuned in, and dropped out. Harry Lyon, whose naval engineer father helped design weapon systems for the New Zealand Navy, turned on, tuned in, and dropped out. Graham Brazier, whose father had fought for social justice in the 1951 waterfront strike, turned on, tuned in, and dropped out. They were all welcome at Mandrake's Mansion, St. Mary's Bay. Blokes like Bruno Lawrence, the writer Peter Walker, Simon Carter, the actor, the Kerouacs and the Brandos of the New Zealand counterculture, icons to those desperate to escape the new conformity that was becoming the legacy of hippiedom. Mandrake's Mansion was infamous for its bouncing-off-the-walls parties and the extreme behaviour of its bohemian inhabitants. Three young men lived on the top floor of Mandrake's Mansion: Ian McDougall, Graham Brazier, and Robin Hood. Me, thus dubbed due to the nose that preceded me everywhere. Saturdays we'd make our way to the old Art Deco flats in St. Kevin's Arcade, swapping songs and throwing in our crudely formed compositions. Soon, Saturdays moved to Mandrake's Mansion, and a move to electrified instruments. The players began to arrive in numbers to jam, and of course, the future Dragon Boys, whose guitarist Ray Goodwin, drummer Div Virko, and bass player Todd Hunter were the downstairs residents of the mansion. Then, one day, Harry walked in, back from a stab at the Dunedin lifestyle, with one eye on the market for a new type of music. On the giant speaker cabinet perched on the mezzanine level was painted "Goodbye Dove." The other one, at the entrance to the party floor, read "Hello Sailor." After a time, the residents of Mandrake's Mansion began to disintegrate, and some of us moved into an old two-storied house at 520 Queen Street. It was then that Graham entered into a serious relationship with Donna, a teenage athlete from that famous Auckland sporting family, the Mills. Within a few months, they were living together, first at the mansion, then later in Ponsonby. She was a six-foot-plus blonde and, at 18, the reigning New Zealand women's high jump champion. Graham and Donna eventually moved to 520 Queen Street. The legacy of Mandrake's Mansion was an inescapable feeling that we must form a band. If we could add a little bit of the conventional to please those who might hire us, we'd be in business. And we still needed a PA system and amps. I had my Les Paul Gold Top, and at Harry's insistence, I bought a locally made Gun Classic, an all-in-one unit. For a PA, we got hold of a Janssen mixer with a 400-watt amp built in. Next, we needed a van. Once again, Harry supervised the on-hire purchase of a 1972 yellow Bedford, a yellow sailor submarine. McDougall even painted our logo on the side in black. Somewhere, a kind of professionalism seeped in. Our first venue was Dunlop's Gym. Though it's a bit cold and dank, it's remembered as a lively evening. Suddenly, we realised we had an audience. I was the guitar that wouldn't obey musicality and restraint. Harry was a dapper pirate snaking in and out of my flailing chords. Graham, with the mysterious charm, impeccably dressed in white MGM period suit. This was Ponsonby Rock. They also loved the songs. It was really what the band was all about. Next came the Decadance. The venue was above the old cinema in Queen Street, and the gig organised by Robert Kemp. Some friends in the gay community were on board and helping plot our course through subterranean Auckland. Across town, the Inns were doing it all a bit larger. They were soon to take their brand of performance rock to Sydney, where they were to have a more or less instant impact. Our next step was the Double Decker Dance. Roger Wilde also put on an event at the Māori Community Centre on Fanshawe Street. He built the band's profile, exploiting the South Seas image. Now the music was taking form. South Pacific blues, Ponsonby reggae, whatever it was. Mythical characters began to be invented. Black Patch and Peg Leg, Calypso Eclipso, all created.

features of Graham's invention. The glue pot was still the reserve of Maori show bands, like the Maori Volcanics and the Radars. So we played in people's houses and at parties. Denim and t-shirt music promoters were emerging by now. Independent, alternative concerts were being held in parks and backyards. At the crack of dawn on the 5th of June 1975, the Yellow Bedford pulled out onto Kay Road and on its way to Napier for a two-week engagement at the Leopard Inn. We auditioned drummers and finally settled on Graham Turner. Tony McMaster on bass complemented things nicely for our little pub unit. On the way, Hello Sailor played their first pub gig in Tokoroa, our first ever gig in the provinces, the first of thousands to come. The sailboat was in uncharted waters, and it felt like it. The language of Ponsonby seemed like an alien tongue in the middle of Middle New Zealand. I was barely competent on the electric guitar, as with so many other things in my life. I seemed to go backwards, join a band, then learn to play. Back in Queen Street, we started intense rehearsals. Roxy Music covers blended nicely with new Graham originals, and by the time I came up with Sickness Benefit from the hepatitis ward at Auckland Hospital, we had a new sound. For complicated reasons, we decided to look for another drummer. This is when Ricky Ball got on the boat. He was famous already for his sheer power behind the Skins. Andy McDonald was briefly on bass, but when he left, we headhunted the Duke, Ponsonby's funkiest bass player, Lyle Kinney. We'd stumbled onto a remarkable chemistry. Our first gigs with this improved lineup were a Monday night residency at the Crypt nightclub. Harry organised the deal. He needed to work as he had a six-month-old baby, which consisted of us taking the door proceeds, supplying the door person, and doing all the cleaning, toilets included. We made about $12 each a night. The Lane brothers, Kevin and Tom, were sitting on a gold mine in 1976. They'd been helped out by their old man, who bought them the Windsor Castle Hotel in Parnell. The Windsor rocked, beer flowed, and I have to say that the rock animal needs a strong entrepreneurial streak. That's where Kevin came in. We needed the exposure, and the punters wanted it. Over on the other side of town, Sailor became the first band to play at the Globe Hotel. This was a vitally important period for the Sailors, which cemented an identity, and the writing was prolific. The edge was becoming harder, and on any night a band that was only just beginning to be taken seriously won over crowds of middle-class kids while the junkies and freaks sat discreetly in the corner. Pub rock was to be our nemesis, for better or for worse. It was to advance our career, requiring the hard yards, but nothing more in the grander scheme of things. Late April 1976. We were in Captain Jim's disco on Queen Street. So it was that at 12:15 on that Friday morning, I was electrocuted for $20. That's all we were each being paid. The cash would have been better spent on the dodgy wiring. Captain Jim threw another disc on the turntable. Dancers hit the floor, shuffling to the disco groove. I was setting up for the second gig of the night. I plugged into a wall socket behind the velvet curtain and plugged the effects pedals and my guitar into the amp. Harry and the Duke had just set up our mixer and their amps on their side of the stage. They were plugged into a junction box over there, shared also by Captain Jim's disco paraphernalia. "Dumph, dumph, dumph," went Captain Jim's dance machine. Then, bang, I was directly connected to the national grid. There you go, buddy, survive this. What the brain did do was figure reflexively that the legs were free and that they could strike out at the microphone stand. Graham arrived first. No doubt the sight of me being thrown 6 feet into the back of the stage alerted them. I was helped back to the bar. At first I felt dizzy, then overcome by a cold sweat. The dizziness increased as I stopped breathing and went down. I was probably dead before I hit the floor. I floated. What was I now? As if 1,000 bulldog clips hidden in every part of my body had suddenly opened and let go, freeing me from gravity's airy grasp.
Graham moved through the club and towards his expiring brother. He felt for the pulse, performed CPR and mouth-to-mouth resuscitation. I owed him one for that kiss of life. Still, the return to life was a letdown. At 5 a.m. I was released from hospital. So, in a slightly bemused state of aftershock, I took a cab home to Jervois Road, savouring every breath of early morning air. Early in 1977, Ian Morris, a young studio engineer at Stebbing Studio, brought Rob Aiken, house producer, to the Globe Hotel to see Sailor. They approached us with the offer all young bands hunger for. Would you be interested in a record deal? Typical of a band's first album, it's a collection of songs built up since we had formed 2 years earlier. Ian and Rob did a great job. The album captures the sound of the band at the time well. Gutter Black, Latin Lover, Lying in the Sand and Blue Lady were all released as singles. It was the drum sound in Gutter Black that grabbed the ears of Radio Hauraki's listeners. And the song isn't a love ditty. It's dedicated to my brother Phil, who died in a car crash in Sydney in August 1976, at the same time we were recording the song. It's a song about going back to God. The fact is, we received a pittance in royalties from our earliest, most popular songs, simply because we signed away our copyright to an Australian-based publishing company for 50% and no advance against future earnings. Why? We were told we had to. 30 years later, the receptionist at the South Pacific Pictures studio in Henderson was listening to her colleagues discuss the need for a classic Kiwi rock song to be the theme of a gritty new TV series called Outrageous Fortune. What about Gutter Black by Hello Sailor, she suggested. The first I knew of it was when I saw the trailer on television. Nevertheless, it delivered a whole new audience to Hello Sailor and gave the band a new life and the ability to work through the first part of the new century.

Oh, fabulous, isn't it? Absolutely fabulous. Phil O'Brien reads it brilliantly. We've been listening to Gutter Black, written by Dave McCartney and read by Phil O'Brien, and available to you at the touch of a button. If you text the word story to 2101, just the word story, nothing else, don't text Gutter Black, just text story to 2101, and you will get episodes 1 and 2, and I'll have episode 3 tomorrow, and you're all going nuts for it, which is wonderful. I'm so pleased, because it's one to have and to share with friends. You'll just love it. Here's a little exercise for you, Vicky. How many American movies of the last 20 years do not have guns as a feature of the story? Titanic is not one, but Driving Miss Daisy is. You'll be a long time making a list that exceeds the digits of one hand. Well, thank you for that challenge. I looked at that and I thought, oh, can I think of how many movies I've seen? For a start, I knew that Driving Miss Daisy was definitely not in the last 20 years. It was 1989, and Titanic was 1997. I know we are getting older and the years are flying by, but the last 20 years actually starts in 2006, believe it or not. Yes, it does. And that year, there was Cars, which, as you know, is animation. The Da Vinci Code. I can't remember guns in The Da Vinci Code. I can remember other weaponry, but not the not guns. Happy Feet. I might be wrong. The Da Vinci Code may have had guns. Happy Feet, which of course had Robin Williams and Happy Bird Dancing Feet. The Ice Age, The Meltdown. Nanny McPhee. There were no guns in Nanny McPhee. Curious George. Stuart Little and Dougal. Failure to Launch and The Shaggy Dog. They're the ones that I found just for 2006 up to about April or June. So obviously, you know, remembering them is a completely other thing, but some of them I had passed my eye over, or the grandchildren or children had. So I was aware of them. But thank you for the challenge. Bit beyond me at this time of the day, but yes, 20 years ago starts in 2006. Very hard to get away from guns if it's an American movie sometimes. 24 minutes past three, still to come, we have our Spectrum, which is another from the archives. Spectrum documentary this morning's from 2009, when Jack Perkins went to visit the Ryan family living in a permaculture lifestyle in the hills near Stratford. So that is still to come today. In the meantime, still in love with you, we are. This is Dragon. This is what we need.

0: Emma Paki and Smile Society. She won the most promising female vocalist at the 1993 New Zealand Music Awards. Before that, it was Dragon, Still in Love with You, from the 2006 album Sunshine to Rain. It's the album of the acoustic versions of their tracks. The original version of Still in Love with You reached number one in 1978. You'll know that Dragon was formed in Auckland in 1972, relocated to Sydney in 1975. And that brings our time to 28 and a half minutes away from the news and weather at four. Dusty, good morning. Yes, the music department have done their very best this morning to entertain us, haven't they? Thank you for that note. And Sebastian is awake in Nelson. Morning, Sebastian. I can't give you the dates and numbers and figures for those two gentlemen, I'm afraid, because I can't remember. It's so long ago now, so I can't tell you with accuracy. I'm sorry. Now, someone whose phone number ends in 946 has texted for the story this morning, and they've texted the word soy instead of story. S-T-O-R-Y will get you the current story at 3 o'clock, which is Gutter Black by Dave McCartney. So you need to text the word story, S-T-O-R-Y. Right now, it is time to hitch ourselves to the wagon of the Spectrum documentary archive this morning and go back to 2009 when Jack Perkins went to visit the Ryan family living in a permaculture lifestyle in the hills near Stratford.
1: That goose is really insistent.
2: Yes.
1: She's up on the top of the hill there. Queen of all she can see, isn't
2: yes,
1: it?
2: Yes, yes.
1: Yeah.
2: We could walk up that fence line there. That'd be better.
1: Greg and Sue Ryan and their four children have abandoned life in the suburbs. They now live high in the hills on a small farm east of Stratford.
3: Just calling the alarm. There are other... It's got mates nearby. I think they're starting to nest too.
1: I see. Their present home is small and temporary. Most of their belongings are stored nearby in a large shed. But this is no vague hippie experiment. Even in their temporary home, the Ryans are already beginning to find the values they are seeking.
4: And you play some instruments?
5: I play the piano and flugelhorn and a violin sometimes.
1: Nothing if not versatile.
5: No, I'm not very good at it.
6: I think one of the aspects of the situation we're in is that we have conversations with each other and we talk to each other as individuals. You know, Samuel talked about the music. You know, they do their music practice. We don't have to hound them about their music practice. And it's wonderful just if you're sitting in there reading and they're playing a piece of music on the piano. I mean, that's, you know, money can't buy that. Yeah. You know, those are the sort of things that have changed for us, and they're good changes.

0: Not far from the storage shed is a large concrete slab which forms the foundation of the Rhines' dream home. But the house to be, the farm, and the family's new way of living are all linked by the concept of permaculture, or permanent agriculture. The farm is designed to mimic the relationships found in nature, while at the same time yielding food. The new home will be constructed along similar self-sustaining lines, using sun and wind energy. Solar panels squat on the shed roof, and behind them is a wind turbine. But this is Taranaki, and one feature dominates. That's a magnificent view of the mountain, isn't it? I mean, okay, we're lucky today because it's clear.
1: I never get sick of that view. It changes all the time, and I just love it.
0: Yes, it's a... Well, I suppose we're looking, what, almost directly west, are we?
1: Yes.
0: Yeah.
1: That's right.
0: Yes, but still as it is, it wouldn't normally be this still up here.
1: No, well, the west is also our prevailing wind direction.
0: Yeah, yeah.
1: So it's something we have to be conscious of all the time.
0: Right, well...
1: It's also why we've got that berm at the end of the house site there, because it'll help to deflect the wind up and over. And
0: oh, that's kind of low hill just to deflect the westerly.
1: Yeah, this is for the southerly.
0: Right. Well, let's just go over here. I suppose on the surface it just looks like any other kind of foundations, but there's a far bigger story to the house foundations here than you'd find with most places, isn't there?
1: Yes, well, it came out of searching the internet, really, for passive hot solar design of houses, and we trolled around for some months.
0: What did you call it? Passive?
1: Passive solar. There are no moving parts, so you're making use of the incoming sun and storing it in a thermal mass, which is the concrete in that case. It can be water, could be rock, and then that will re-radiate out at night.
0: Oh, I see. Yeah.
1: When there's no sun.
0: So you've got to have a northerly aspect, Greg. Is that that's important, is it?
2: Yeah, it's critical.
0: Yeah, yes, too. That's right. We don't have much sun today. So your solar panels wouldn't be much good, would they?
2: No, but they will be. There will be some power going in there. We can have a look at that.
0: Yeah, I can see them over there on top of a kind of shed.
2: Yes,
0: the solar panels.
2: Yes, that's our main shed, and we actually designed when we put those solar panels up. We constructed that frame so that in summer we could lay them down so they capture more sun.
0: Oh, I see, when the sun's overhead, as it were.
2: And, in autumn, late autumn, we them up.
0: Yeah. Okay, well, returning to the house here, or rather the concrete foundations, where did it all start? How did it all start?
1: Well, it sort of took probably 11 years to kind of convince Greg that we really could live out here.
0: So what was the reluctance, Greg? Why did you not want to come out here?
2: Oh, no, I did. It's not that I didn't want to come out here. It was the practicalities and the costs involved in it.
0: Ah, yes, yeah.
1: We went through a long design process. So we started with the search on the internet, and we were going to build in concrete block. And then it was going to be straw bale. And then...
0: Straw bale?
1: Yes.
0: And that would have been fun.
1: Well, yes, I love the look of straw bale houses.
0: You've got to watch out for big bad wolves who come along and puff, huff and puff, don't you?
1: Well, speaking of huffing and puffing, there was the wind factor, and that drives rain in. And so the architect who came out here was actually a straw bale architect, and he was talking about using a super-duper plaster to keep the water out.
0: Yeah.
1: And then... shortly after that, I did this permaculture design course, and listening to Joe Palacia talk about the way they designed their house and talking about embodied energy, you know, the energy required to get something here. And I started thinking, well, we're just pushing the boundaries a bit much for our environment. And we have half shares in a sawmill, and we have timber available. We should maximise the timber in this building. Mm-hmm. And so that's why we've changed to the... board and batten and timber framing.
0: Right. That's a key thing. Over by the mountain, Greg, you've got a sawmill.
2: Yes.
0: And that's, you're milling the timber and getting it over here to build the house.
2: Yes. It was always our idea with the forestry that down the track that we would do as much of the processing as possible,
0: yeah,
2: and involve as much of the family as possible, if they, right, that's what they wanted.
0: So what you take the kids along and they do some of the backbreaking labour with the timber over there, do you?
2: Yes, yes, we yes, that's right.
3: Other
2: yes,
3: people yeah, go to the movies for the weekend. Yeah. We go and build timber.
2: It's primary health care.
0: How do you enjoy that?
4: I don't mind it.
0: You're becoming a sawmiller at an early age, is
4: yeah,
0: that?
4: Yeah.
0: Are you looking forward to living in the house here?
5: Oh, yes. Can't wait.
4: Yeah, yeah, lots.
0: So what are the things you're perhaps just a little bit worried about?
4: Well, toaster's a problem. We don't have an electric toaster.
0: Toast, yes.
4: So that's, yeah, and maybe a microwave too, I think.
3: Oh, on a good day we'll be able to use the microwave.
0: Yeah, I suppose that's a problem with... Well, you need kind of sunny, windy days so that your turbine up on the hill there and your solar panels can work to maximum. And Samuel can have a few pieces of toast.
3: Well, anything with an element draws a lot of power, so yeah, it'll probably be... We'll still have the gas camp toaster for making toast.
0: Right.
3: But I find it interesting, really, to be aware of how the weather affects our power use, really. Yeah.
0: You've got to kind of enjoy it. It's kind of way of life thing, as much as anything, isn't it? I mean,
2: for all of us, it's meant that we've learnt to value things differently.
0: Yeah.
2: And simple pleasures appreciated.
0: You mean like staying warm?
2: Staying warm, yes. Staying this time of year, staying warm.
0: Yeah.
2: Hot water bottles are wonderful things, and they're free.
3: Tuck them up your jersey.
2: Yes. It also has put television into perspective.
0: Yeah, in what way?
2: Well, when you don't watch television much anymore, and we do have a TV in the shed, and we do go and watch it, you know, for our favourite programmes, but if you're over there and you want to... There's a lot of rubbish on TV.
0: What about the children, Samuel? I mean, would you miss television?
4: Not really.
0: No.
4: I've got better things to do most of the time.
0: Yeah.
4: Yeah.
0: What kind of things? What kind of things would you typically do up here?
4: Oh, I ride the bikes a bit.
0: Mm. Mountain bikes?
4: No, motorbikes, dirt bikes.
0: Oh, I see. Yeah. Yep.
4: Mm. I read a lot.
0: Yeah. Now, just before we go inside the shed, what on earth are those hanging on the fence there?
3: Yes, well, they're the last two chooks I killed. The skins from them.
0: Oh, right. So what are you going to do with the skins?
3: Well, I'll probably give them to my weaving friends.
0: Weaving friends?
3: Yeah, flax weaving friends. They
0: use would them. Use those?
3: Yes, they do. The feathers on the inside will be all right, and they... Because they're still on the skin, when they pluck them off and put them onto
0: the feathers,
3: a piece, yes,
0: yeah,
3: they're actually nicely shaded as they were on the bird. So,
0: I see.
3: So yeah, it's actually quite a good way to do it. Looks a bit gruesome at the moment.
0: It does, just at the moment. Yeah. Okay, here's the shed. But it's not just for blokes, is it? This is a...
2: No.
3: It's a multi-purpose shed.
0: Multi-purpose, all
3: it's
0: right.
3: It's a Chinese laundry. It's a TV viewing room. A music listening room. A computer use room.
0: No, it's just like a giant garage, isn't it, in a way, with a window in it and a bit of skylight. And it's crammed.
2: It's crammed, yes. It's got a lot of our household items in it.
0: But so this is your storage area. Eventually this will go into the
2: house is built, I can have my shed back and set things up.
0: Yeah.
3: We the system is 48 volt, and we have an inverter that converts it to 240 volts, so we can run...
0: Oh, so you can just plug things in. Yes.
3: We've got the iron there, which that's obviously has an element in it, so it gets used on sunny, windy days.
0: Sunny, and yes, quite rarely, obviously. I mean, you wouldn't go ironing too much, would you?
3: Well, no.
0: No.
3: I do like the smell of a freshly ironed pillowcase, though.
0: Right. So you feed this down from your turbine, it goes into the converter there.
2: And that's charging the batteries. So you can see here...
0: Oh, you've got a whole bank of batteries, haven't you?
2: There's three lots of four batteries, 12-volt batteries. So there's 48 volts.
0: Mm.
2: So you can see here, I mean, it's a cloudy day, and it's putting in just under 5 amps from the solar panels.
0: Even on a cloudy day,
2: it is. And
0: what about your turbine?
2: Well, nothing's going in there at the moment.
0: It's so still, isn't it?
2: It is.
0: This would be unusual, wouldn't it? Because you have the roaring westerlies.
2: Yes, that's right. And so this is good. So there's about 51 volts there.
0: Mm.
2: So that means the batteries are top right up. That's really good.
1: But another of the girls' favourite occupations.
0: What's that?
1: Is straightening their hair.
0: Straightening your hair, right.
1: It's amazing to see girls who didn't used to be able to get out of bed, that once there was a hair straightener available over here, they seemed to manage to get over here before the school bus.
0: But a hair straightener, that's heat. It's got an element in it.
5: Mm-hmm.
0: So here again, you wouldn't be able to use it too often, would you?
5: Yes, it uses more than the freezer and the TV and the washing machine put together.
0: Put together.
5: Mm-hmm.
0: So to straighten your hair, you're topping all those.
1: Right. They get away with it because it's only on for just a short period of time.
0: Mm-hmm. Yeah, yeah, of course. Well, you've also got an area down below. Can we get down there and have a look what's going on down there?
1: Sure.
0: Well, Spectrum this week is in southern Taranaki at Maranui, actually, which means...
1: Big garden.
0: Big garden. Well, it is.
1: Which is a bit of a joke because we are trying to make it a big garden, I guess, but also in terms of farms around here, it's a very small farm, so it's sort of like a big garden.
0: Yeah.
1: I'm sure the neighbours think it's a bit of a joke sometimes. But meet the rest of the family.
0: Yeah.
1: The smaller members.
0: The smaller members, yes.
1: So they do my weeding for me.
0: Ah, yes.
1: And
0: the chooks.
1: They get fed on there.
0: Yeah.
1: Obviously, and then... shortly they'll get moved on again and I'll dig what they've left behind. You can see the bed that they came off last that's ready to be dug up and planted.
0: So you'll plant what? Just vegetables?
1: Yes. Yeah.
0: So is your aim to be self-sufficient? Is that what it's about in food, not just in energy?
2: In a practical way, yes.
0: Yeah. It's this idea you mentioned about kind of regional self-sufficiency.
1: Well, that's sort of an idea in permaculture about bioregions and sourcing your food as locally as possible, because really it would be a lot of work to provide all your own food.
0: This whole idea of a bioregion, does that mean you're swapping eggs for whatever or
1: yes
0: or
1: well
0: cheese,
1: I have a friend who is a dairy farmer. Yeah. And so she and I, not this time of year obviously, but during the milking season, she and I meet once a week and swap eggs for milk.
0: Mm.
1: And this coming year we're going to expand it a little because she's found a good cheese recipe that the children do like. They don't really like my cheese recipes.
0: You've had a go at cheese?
1: I've had a go, yes. Yeah. And I like it, but I don't eat very much of it, so...
0: What was wrong with it?
5: Too salty.
4: Too salty, yeah.
0: Too salty.
4: And sour. It's just in soft as well.
1: But my friend's come up with a nice hard yellow cheese recipe, and she'd like to expand our swap to cheese for vegetables, so I'm working on that.
0: Yeah, yeah. Well, I can see ducks, I can see... Gosh, what are those down there? The black and white ones.
1: They're Muscovy ducks.
0: Muscovy ducks, I
1: yes,
0: see. But I've heard a rumour that you have donkeys. Where are the donkeys?
1: Ah, yes, well, they're up further, but we can get to them.
0: Oh, yeah.
1: They're not just handy here, but
0: no.
1: Pits after lunch.
0: Do they talk to you?
3: They do.
0: Oh, well, we must go and talk to the donkeys at some stage, yeah. So the idea is that each of these areas has been fertilised by the chooks.
3: Yes, that's right. Yeah. So this is a permaculture idea too, that you try and fit elements together so that each element is helping some other aspect. So yeah. I help them and they help me.
0: Yeah.
3: Yes. But here's a rabbit.
0: So you'd have rabbits not as pets?
3: No, I'm afraid they're not. Well, we won't eat him. He's the father. He has a name. I try not to name things I'm going to eat. And
0: so that'd be a rule around the farm, would it? So you wouldn't want to start naming sheep, would you?
3: Well, unfortunately, the children have named some of the cattle, and
5: most of them.
3: So the last three beasts that we've eaten have had names, in fact.
0: How do you feel about that?
5: I don't really mind, personally.
0: You can. What about the rabbit here, though? You'll be sad if he.
5: Yes, I don't want the rabbits going. I quite like the rabbits.
0: Yeah.
3: We've got worms here too. They're quite important. I definitely don't name them.
0: No.
3: But most farms have an offal pit, which is not a very nice place where animal or dead animals or the guts thereof get put. And as having just had a couple of beasts done, the guts is just under there.
0: Just under that tarpaulin.
3: Just under that tarpaulin.
0: Yeah, held down by old car tyres.
3: That's right, and covered with compost and straw, and took some worms from the previous worm bed. So there again, that'll be put to use. What would
0: so
3: be
0: So eventually that'll be compost. You'll put that on the garden, as it were.
3: Yes, and now and then I give the chooks a spade full of worms as well.
0: Yeah.
3: There's good protein. So there again, what would have been a nasty problem becomes a useful resource.
0: Yes, yeah. Talking about problems and solutions, there's the whole problem of a toilet for the house. How have you solved that one?
3: We're going to have a composting toilet, and that's largely, you know, there's nothing too much wrong with a septic tank, but we are reliant on rainwater. We don't have a good, reliable stream. Our watercourses are all pretty small and somewhat seasonal, so we're reliant on rainwater. So we're having a composting toilet, which obviously doesn't use any water, and
0: put back on the land.
3: Yes,
0: I see. Tell me, when you first started to do this, people got to know about it. What did they think of you? I mean, did you get some funny comments?
5: They thought Mum had dragged Dad out here and Mum would be having a hard time and all this.
0: Is that right?
4: I think the neighbours thought we were slightly loopy.
0: I was wondering what the neighbours may have thought.
2: Yes, well, they perhaps still do, I'm not sure.
0: Well,
5: it's
0: where to next?
3: Oh, well, the donkeys are just over there amongst the cattle, so we'll go and call them up, shall we?
0: Donkeys coming up.
5: Yeah,
0: right.
5: He's quite for one length.
0: That goose is really insistent.
2: Yes.
0: She's up on the top of the hill there.
2: I know, that's hilarious.
0: Everything
2: sound,
0: she can, queen of all she can see, is
2: yes,
0: it?
2: Yes, yes.
0: Yeah. So there's three of them. Three donkeys.
3: Four donkeys
0: oh, four.
3: And one horse.
0: Oh, there's another one just appearing. Yeah.
3: Otis is the white one, and Zebulon, and then the two little ones are Biscuit and Boy. And there's Lavender just peeping over the hill. She's the horse.
0: So the donkeys are here to keep the thistles down, Greg, is that right?
2: Yeah, that's right. I mean, that's... We're in transition. We're with Organic Farm New Zealand, which is a three-year program, so you know you can't use chemicals to spray your thistles and things.
0: Oh, I see.
2: So what Sue does is she'll put the cattle through usually in a normal growing season, and then she'll follow that with the sheep and the donkeys. And the donkeys, they love the thistles.
0: Yeah.
2: They just gobble them up.
0: Mm.
2: So, you know, the donkeys are part of the
6: weed control, really.
0: Yeah.
6: And as you can see here, I mean, they are comical.
0: Aren't they?
6: They look...
0: They're having a bit of a play in front of us there.
6: Yes. Yes, and they're always entertaining.
0: Yeah.
6: Okay.
0: Well, lunch is on offer, is it?
7: Yes, we have.
5: Yeah, I think I'm going to go away.
0: Shoes off, leave the mud outside, isn't it?
5: Yeah.
8: This is my mother.
0: Hello.
8: Yep, Gillian.
0: Gillian, yes. So you're Sue's mother?
8: Yes, I am.
0: Yeah, yes. And I believe you've become a part of the permaculture scene as well.
8: Well, yes, I do appreciate what's being done here.
0: Yeah,
8: yes,
0: yeah.
8: The effort that's going into it.
0: Mm.
8: Yes, and the need for, well, we were just talking about it the other day, the need for different generations to be part of it,
0: right,
8: supporting each
0: important.
8: Other.
0: Yeah.
8: I do think it's important.
0: In what way? How does that... Because, I mean, I suppose you don't... necessarily get out and climb the hills and milk cows.
8: No, I don't. No, I support them. I have supported them a little bit financially,
0: yes.
8: Just to help get over hurdles, because it's a big effort trying to do it on your own, something
0: huge.
8: Like this, without a financial backing.
0: And I mean, you mentioned the finance. I mean, it's not a cheap thing to do, is it?
8: No, it is not. No.
0: Not kind of living off nature and to hell with
8: money. No, it's not. And a lot of people who are in the public eye and having done something like this have actually started from a financial footing, you know, a big supportive footing themselves. They've either earned a lot themselves and then gone this way, or else they're part of another thing.
0: Yes, a lot of people wouldn't realise that, would they? They kind of think of this as a kind of hippie experiment type of thing. It's
8: but
0: a long way from that.
8: It is, yes. Mm. Yes, and the goals for the future are a long way from that too.
0: Yes.
8: Yes. Yeah. Yes.
0: Sam's feeding the stove, is he?
8: Yes.
0: And this is the piano you used to have in the shed, Sam, is it?
9: No, I was never in the shed. Came from our old house up straight up to here.
10: Holly plays?
0: Yeah, you play.
10: Mm-hmm.

0: I've been exploring Maranui, the big garden. Greg and Sue Ryan's permaculture farm in Taranaki, in the hills east of Stratford. I'm Jack Perkins, signing off for Spectrum and Radio New Zealand National.
1: Thank you, Jack. That was very interesting. Of course, today, when you listen back to when that was recorded, which was, I think, 2009, since then, living off the land in a permaculture way has sort of become very commonplace for many people who live in tiny houses in such a way. Not just tiny houses, but many do. And it's living off the land has become de rigueur, really. 2 minutes away from the news and weather at four. If you would like to listen again to that Spectrum archive, just text the word Spectrum to 2101, S-P-E-C-T-R-U-M, Spectrum to 2101, and you will get that particular archive documentary, because there are hundreds of Spectrum programs, and finding the one you want sometimes can be a bit of a challenge. Coming up at the news at the top of the hour, of course, and then in the next hour, we are going to our BBC Witness History, and that'll be followed by the detail, which this morning is looking at the ministry, which insists the National Library must hire music hire service is not being discontinued. But the PSA says change proposals couldn't be clearer. It's very much under threat. We'll find out more at around about 4:30. In the meantime, off to the news with us. We're going to join Tom Scott and LA Express sneaking in the back briefly.

0: RNZ News at 4. Morena, good morning. I'm Vicky Mackay. President Trump has been defending U.S. actions against Iran in his speech at the U.S. General Assembly in New York. He said the U.S. had been the only country willing, as he put it, to deal with it.
1: For 51 years, the fanatical Iranian regime has ruled by bloodshed and mass murder, spreading death and carnage and chaos across the entire Middle East and beyond. They were the bully of the Middle East, but they are the bully no more.
0: Back home, investigative journalist and author Nicky Hager says his new book, Dirty Work, is an expose of the Taxpayers Union. In the book, Mr. Hager argues the Taxpayers Union used anti-Māori rhetoric as a political tool, especially during its Stop Three Waters campaign, and shifted the 2023 election campaign to the right. Mr. Hager says the book is the story of how a campaign of racist politics unfolded alongside the continual attacking, mocking and smearing of their political opponents. The book is the third part of a trilogy which also featured The Hollow Men and Dirty Politics. A study analysing almost 200,000 films across three decades has found productions with women screenwriters made higher profits, but women remain underrepresented among filmmakers. The BBC's Ella Bicknell reports.
2: Researchers at the University of Mainz found that between 1994 and 2024, just 27% of films had a female director or screenwriter. Yet on average, they performed better at the box office. Among films with similar budgets, those written by women made 34% higher median profits. The authors say that despite female inclusion in film production growing gradually in recent decades, risk-averse studio financing may be reinforcing the status quo, even when there's more money to be made.
0: A six-year-old girl has broken the women's world record for solving the Rubik's Cube twice in 3 days. Lian Yunji first broke the record for completing the 3D puzzle in an average 4.52 seconds and then 4.27 seconds at separate contests in China run by the World Cube Association. Yunji practices 2 to 3 hours a day with her Rubik's Cube. And just in case you missed it, she's 6 years old. And that's the news.
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4: Yeah.
5: Did you know that?
4: Yes.
5: I didn't know that. 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
0: Short forecast from Met Service for Rapa Wednesday, the 23rd of September. Northland to Waitomo, including Coromandel, Bay of Plenty and the Central High Country, partly cloudy. A few showers for morning and snow is possible about high ground. It may affect the desert road where there is a road snowfall warning from 10 o'clock this morning until 5 in the evening. Snow showers to 800 metres. And 1 to 2 centimetres in flurries about the summit, lesser amounts lower down. Lewis Pass also has a road snowfall warning now till 6am and Porter's Pass now till 3am. That has just expired. Carrying on with a short forecast from Tairāwhiti, Gisborne and Hawke's Bay, showers from morning easing this afternoon and snow is possible for you to 600 metres. Taranaki to Wellington also widened up of fine spells, but a few showers this morning and early afternoon. For Nelson, Marlborough and Canterbury, partly cloudy. A few showers possibly falling as snow to 600 metres about Canterbury and Marlborough this morning. So do look out for the white stuff on the side of the road should you be climbing some of those higher reaches. Showers clearing for most this evening. Buller to Westland, isolated showers about Buller this morning. Otherwise, it's a fine day. Otago, Southland and Fiordland, partly cloudy with passing showers. Easing tonight and snow possible to 300 metres. Otago, Southland and Fiordland. So again, if you're travelling in those regions, that may be a little bit of snow about. Alternatively, definitely some ice, I would say. Chatham Islands, a few showers from morning. Just take care. A reminder that Met Service meteorologist Claire O'Connor says midday today, Wednesday, marks the spring equinox, reminding us that we are slowly but surely making our ways towards summer. And she says it's good to keep that in mind on Thursday morning as we once again layer up to brace ourselves against widespread frosty conditions. Summer is coming, but spring is still just getting started. So do take care. The weather will be changeable. From the short forecast to the mountains today. And we have in the mountains today, Met Service says North Island, Raukumara to Kaimanawa Forest Parks, fine to start. Then showers from morning, falling as snow for a time, clearing in the evening. Remaining North Island mountain areas are cloudy periods with snow flurries developing this morning, clearing this afternoon or evening. And the wind, southwesterly gale in exposed places, easing this morning. The freezing level in the North Island, 1,700 metres, lowering to 1,000 metres this afternoon. South Island, Kahurangi National Park and Kaikoura Ranges, snow this morning about the Kaikoura Ranges, otherwise partly cloudy with isolated showers, clearing this evening. For Nelson Lakes and Paparoa and National Parks, the odd shower clearing this morning, fine spells developing. Lewis Pass to Mount Aspiring National Park, partly cloudy, snow showers in eastern areas north of Aoraki Mount Cook National Park this morning. And in Fiordland National Park today, it's partly cloudy with snow showers there too. The wind southwesterly becoming strong about Fiordland at night, the freezing level 1,000 metres in the north, sloping to 600 metres in the south for a time this morning. To the coastal forecast from Met Service to midnight tonight, Wednesday. First, the situation. Southwesterlies cover the country today, but ease as a ridge of high pressure over the Tasman Sea moves closer to the country. The high spreads over the North Island tomorrow, while a trough over the Tasman Sea moves onto the South Island. The trough moves onto the North Island on Friday, followed by a weak and narrow ridge over the South Island. Then on Saturday, a complex frontal system moves onto the country from the Tasman Sea. On Sunday, the complex frontal system over central New Zealand moves quickly away to the northeast as a strong south to southwesterly spread across the country. Lots to look forward to this week. Changeable. Forecasting for plenty Wednesday, southwest 25 knots, turning southeast 25 knots late evening. Rough sea, southeasterly swell of a metre offshore, fair visibility in afternoon and evening showers. Plenty Thursday, southerly 20 knots, easing to variable 10 knots early tomorrow. Colville Wednesday, south

southerly 15 knots in the evening. Rough sea in the easing in the south. Long period southwest swell rising to 4 metres. Raglan Thursday, southeast 15 knots, easing to variable 10 knots early, then becoming southwest 15 knots later. Heavy southwest swell easing. Stephens Wednesday, southwest 15 knots, but 30 knots west of Cape Farewell to Harbida, becoming southeast 25 knots, but a sou'wester of 25 knots in the west in the morning, becoming southeast 15 knots, but variable 10 knots in the west in the evening, sea becoming rough everywhere for a time. West of Harbida to Farewell Spit, long period southwest swell of 4 metres, elsewhere westerly swell 2 metres. Stephens Thursday, west of Farewell Spit to Harbida, variable 10 knots, becoming southwest 20 knots early Thursday, rising to 30 knots later. Elsewhere Thursday, variable 10 knots, becoming westerly 20 knots later tomorrow. Sea does get rough for a time. Heavy southwest swell easing Thursday. Cook Wednesday, southerly 30 knots, easing to 20 knots this afternoon. Rough sea easing, southerly swell rising to 2 metres. Fair visibility in morning showers. Cook Thursday, south of Cape Tirifiti, southwest 20 knots, becoming northerly 25 knots early, easing to 15 knots late. Elsewhere, southwest 15 knots, turning to northwest 15 knots early, becoming rough in the south for a time. Moderate southerly swell easing tomorrow. Castle Point Wednesday, westerly 15 knots, but a sou'wester 30 knots south of Cape Palliser, becoming southwest 30 knots everywhere early morning, easing to 20 knots in the evening. Sea becoming rough everywhere for a time, long period southwest swell, that's rising to 3 metres, fair visibility in showers. Castle Point Thursday, southwest 20 knots, easing to variable 10 knots south of Cape Palliser early tomorrow, becoming variable 10 knots everywhere later Thursday with a moderate southerly swell. Portland Wednesday, southwest rising to 30 knots this morning, rough sea, long period southwest swell rising to 3 metres, fair visibility in showers. Portland Thursday, southerly 25 knots, turning to a westerly of 15 knots south of Mahia Peninsula later tomorrow with rough sea easing and a moderate southerly swell. To the South Island, beginning with Able as usual, Wednesday, southwest 15 knots, becoming variable 10 knots late morning, sea slight. Able Thursday, variable 10 knots, becoming a westerly of 20 knots north of separation point later tomorrow. Grey Wednesday, southwest 30 knots, easing to 20 knots this morning and the rough sea easing, long period southwest swell 5 metres but easing. Grey Thursday, south of Cape Foulwind, southwest 20 knots, easing to a westerly of 15 knots later tomorrow. Elsewhere, southwest 15 knots, rising to 25 knots later Thursday, and sea becoming rough in the north tomorrow with a moderate southwest swell. Milford Wednesday, southwest 30 knots, easing to 20 knots around midday. A rough sea easing today with long period southwest swell 6 metres, but easing. Milford Thursday, westerly 20 knots, easing to variable 10 knots inshore early, heavy southwest swell easing. Pusica Wednesday, southwest 30 knots, easing to 20 knots this morning, becoming a westerly of 15 knots, but 25 knots south of West Cape in the evening. Rough sea at times and long period southwest swell of 6 metres easing. Fair visibility in showers clearing this afternoon. Pusica Thursday, westerly 15 knots, but a nor'wester 25 knots south of West Cape, becoming a westerly of 30 knots everywhere early Thursday, and becoming a westerly of 25 knots, but a sou'wester of 15 knots south of West Cape later tomorrow. Rough sea at times tomorrow, and a heavy westerly swell easing Thursday. Fovo Wednesday, southwest 30 knots, easing to 20 knots about midday today. Rough sea easing, long period southwest swell, 5 metres offshore easing. Fair visibility in showers clearing this afternoon. Fovo Thursday, westerly 25 knots, easing to 15 knots later tomorrow. Rough sea easing with a moderate southwest swell. Chalmers Wednesday, southwest 25 knots, easing to 15 knots in the evening. Rough sea easing and long period southwest swell, 4 metres easing. Fair visibility in showers clearing in the evening. Chalmers Thursday, westerly 20 knots, easing to variable 10 knots late. Moderate southwest swell. Rangitata Wednesday, southwest 30 knots, easing to 20 knots this morning, becoming variable 10 knots, but a sou'wester of 15 knots offshore early evening. Rough sea easing, long period southwest swell, 3 metres offshore. Fair visibility.

In showers. Rangitata Thursday, variable 10 knots, but a sou'wester of 20 knots offshore, turning to a nor'wester of 20 knots offshore early, becoming variable 10 knots everywhere later Thursday, with a moderate southerly swell easing tomorrow. Conway Wednesday, southwest 30 knots, easing to 20 knots about midday. The rough sea easing today and long period southwest swell, that's rising to 3 metres offshore. Fair visibility in showers. Conway Thursday, westerly 15 knots, easing to variable 10 knots early tomorrow, and there's a moderate southerly swell. In the Chatham Islands Wednesday, you can expect a sou'westerly of 20 knots, rising to 30 knots this afternoon. Sea becoming rough with long period southwest swell, that's rising to 6 metres. Fair visibility in showers from morning today. Chatham's Thursday, southwest 30 knots, rough sea, and a heavy southwesterly swell, which is easing tomorrow. That ends the Met Service coastal forecast. It's coming up to 15 minutes past four on RNZ National 101 FM. If you've just arrived, good morning and welcome to the party. For those of you who are looking to listen to our very, very, very good Spectrum documentary story after three this morning, which is Gutter Black by Dave McCartney, read brilliantly by our own Phil O'Brien. No bias here, of course. It is episode two this morning of Gutter Black, and I have put up links for you in case you missed yesterday morning. So episodes one and two available if you text the word story to 2101. Text story to 2101 and you'll get episodes one and two to Gutter Black as the story continues tomorrow morning. Our Spectrum documentary this morning came out of the archive in 2009. It was about permaculture, living off the land. If you would like to listen again to that one, if you text the word Spectrum, S-P-E-C-T-R-U-M, to 2101, you will get that Spectrum permaculture from the archive. If you get it, pick it off the program, the all-night rundown, you'll get the whole Spectrum documentaries, and it takes a while to find anything, so especially from the archive. So it's easier to text the word Spectrum. There's a separate link for that. Okay, moving right along, witness history shortly. Today we go back to 1997, where Pramod Bashin set up India's first call centre, overcoming huge telecoms challenges and helping create a brand new industry. That's our witness history and telecom today. And your call is important to us, and the detail will be coming our way just after 4:30. Today, the Ministry insists the National Library Music Hire Service is not being discontinued, but the PSA says change proposals couldn't be clearer. It's very much under threat. That's all to come in the next wee while. In the meantime, let's go back to the music. And here's Delvanius with Ane Ra Aria.

0: What a stunning voice. What a stunning voice. That was the late, great Delvanius Prime and Ane Rā aria. It is 20 minutes past four. You're listening to RNZ National. I've sent off a text message and someone has texted me, what about tiny URLs? I didn't make the Spectrum documentary a tiny URL, only the gutter black. But I can make it if you would like, and I can do that for you if that makes life easier for you. You'll have to give me a minute though, because it's time for Witness History from the BBC, and today we go back to the birth of India's call centre.
1: Today we're going back to 1997, when the world was on the brink of a revolution that would change the course of modern commerce. What began as a pioneering venture would grow into a global industry. Today, India is one of the world's leading call centre destinations. Pramod Basin was one of the first people to spot the opportunity. Rebecca Kesby spoke to him in 2019.
2: You know, I could tell you there was a eureka moment. There wasn't. It was quite a simple idea, but it grew in complexity and potential as we thought about it, because it seemed so obvious that it was almost surprising nobody had thought of it earlier.
3: Pramod Basin had been working abroad in the US and Britain for General Electric for more than 20 years. When, in his mid-40s, he headed home to India, he saw an opportunity to build a new company, and one that would change India's employment market forever.
2: I had the ability both to understand what US businesses wanted, but also the excitement and of starting up a new business venture in India. So for me, it was an enormously exciting time, both from a career perspective, as well as the joy of coming home and being able to do something new and different. The caliber of people we could attract at that time and now in India was phenomenal. And the costs at which you could hire people were incredibly low compared to international salaries for the same qualification. Not quite the same qualification, roughly the same qualification. So, you know, you could hire a graduate at that time pretty much for $3,000 a year. You could hire a chartered accountant for $14,000, $15,000. You could hire a master's degree for $5,000, $6,000. And I could see that they were as good as anybody I'd worked with anywhere in the world. English speaking was another one. Once we advertised, and we needed to fill 20 spots, and we got 8,000 applications, out of which 4,000 were totally acceptable, I knew I had an avalanche coming at me. And literally at that point in time, you realize you were sitting on a gold mine. It didn't hit us till that point in time.
3: The early days of Pramod's pioneering call centre were rather basic.
2: The first call centre experiment was again done in tiny room, 25 feet by 25 feet. Barriers made of cardboard between phones. Separators made with saris. We didn't have soundproof stuff. We didn't know how to do that. So we brought saris and curtains. And so we went there. It was a shambles. There were wires everywhere. There's saris, there's calls going on. And just starting to experiment.
3: But appropriate office space wasn't going to be the biggest challenge to overcome. India's notoriously unreliable phone network would be the first major stumbling block.
2: You know, in those days, we all had three phone lines at home, or two phone lines, because one was down all the time. So calling my bosses up and telling them how I was going to do all their processing for all their mission-critical processes on our phone lines was considerably a challenge, because the phone line would drop as I would tell them this. And so this used to happen quite a lot. When we went to the telecom authority, of course, they laughed at us and said, are you kidding? We're going to let you put phone lines so that you can dial people all over the world? Are you trying to set up a phone company? It's not going to happen, right? But outside this building, if you go, is a true landmark of India. It's a giant satellite dish. It was like we had found, you know, Nirvana. When they put that satellite dish up there, and there's a picture of all of us crowded under that dish, because that was our first private link allowed in India to a private company to dial out. It had a waiting time, so there was a lag. There was a time lag when you talk to people, which was a pain, so we worked hard to reduce that. We had lots of issues with it. But it was a huge landmark for us. Getting that big satellite dish in place was the start, I think, in some respects, of the entire revolution.
3: Technological problems could be overcome, but the next major challenge would be customer expectation, and that proved to be far harder to satisfy. Whilst all the employees at Pramod's call centre had excellent qualifications and good English, their Indian accents were not so warmly received by customers calling in from the US and Europe.
4: Ma'am, the amount due is $128. Would you like to make a check over the phone? I can post it the check also.
2: Yes, they met hostility quite often because either people were saying, where are you calling from? Or sometimes they couldn't understand them. What is this funny accent? Kind of wondering where the hell this call is coming from. We had accent correction training going on, right? One of the rather bad areas which we didn't excel at was appliances. You know, when appliance owners would call us in with a broken down appliance and our people had never seen a washing machine before. So they're calling them and say, my washing machine, you know that thing at the back which is leaking away? And I'm like, what? So we triple checked everything to prove that our quality was excellent. We had double backups on phone lines, on everything possible. You know, because in those days, the risk of error was high and any problem would have been an India problem, not a problem of the process. It would have been India won't work, India can't work.
3: Workers were encouraged to study the cultures of the countries they were phoning, to familiarise themselves with the football premiership or the National Hockey League, to watch the soap operas, even to sound more like the people they were calling.
2: All the trainers seemed to have American accents, so our employees started picking up American accents. And then as you're talking to Americans all the day, your accent gets more pronounced. So that entire change, that cultural change that was happening, is why I get so terribly excited when I come back to this office, because I could see these young people getting transformed. We were trying to train them in things like the weather in the US. You know, if you're calling Arizona, you might as well know whether there's a thunderstorm or snow or ice. You might as well try and get a little more familiar with sports, big events that are happening around that point in time, so that you don't, July 4th, you don't call everybody up and not know which day it is. And then figuring out, you know, what do we call ourselves? If I say, hello, this is Pramod, they don't know who the hell that is. If I say, hello, this is Pete, it's better.
3: While trades unions in Europe questioned the ethics of outsourcing jobs to India, where staff were paid considerably less, worked excruciatingly long hours, often at night, and were even encouraged to change their own names, Pramod argues the call centres did offer great opportunities to their employees and even changed the Indian economy.
2: You know, I think when you're in the throes of it, you don't realize what you've got. And what we had was a tiger by the tail. I don't think we realized what a huge industry this would become. And even if we did, it was beyond belief to some extent, because it's almost beyond what certainly our imagination was at that time. But you know, it's built our cities in many ways. It's built Gurgaon. It's built Hyderabad, Jaipur. Many cities have been built around this industry. Because these are young kids, and you look at them. They have money. They're going to spend it. It gives rise to restaurants, malls, shops, car sales, homes, everything, right? All the stuff. But fast. The biggest element is just what it's done to the people. You know, 50% of our employees are women. Men and women working together in a way that doesn't happen in India that much. You know, it was quite liberating, I think, at some level. Economically, very empowering for them. Now, many people can criticize the job, and I think quite rightly. Some of it is very boring. But, you know, it's changed their lives. There are kids here who financed homes, colleges for their relatives. You know, there was an air of excitement and adventure. You look at it every day and say, my God, what did we spawn here?
1: Pramod Basin's idea helped reshape the way companies do business. The operation he launched in 1997 played a key role in establishing India as a major centre for outsourced customer services. In 2011, Pramod Basin left the call centre company he founded. He now plays a leading role in promoting skills development and entrepreneurship in India. He was speaking to Rebecca Kesby in 2019 for Witness History.
0: Thank you very much indeed. Witness History, of course, back tomorrow morning. It's 4:30 on RNZ National. Coming up very shortly indeed, we'll have the detail. But I would just like to say to the person whose phone number ends in 733, you've texted S-D-O-R-Y instead of S-T-O-R-Y to get the story. So if you would like today's story of Gutter Black by Dave McCartney, episodes 1 and 2, there are links up for both. You need to text the word story, S-T-O-R-Y, is the only word that will get it for you. In the meantime, moving right along, Aretha Franklin on the phone.

0: Ah, Alexia. I was going to say Alexia. It's not Alexia. She's next. Aretha Franklin and Call Me from the 1969 album This Girl's in Love with You. It's 25 and a half minutes away from the news and weather at 5. And that'll be followed, of course, by First Up with Nathan Rarere and the team. First, though, it's time for the detail. And today, confusion and fear over a National Music Library threat.
1: I'm Alexia Russell, and today on The Detail... There's been a chorus of complaints from choirs, bands and orchestras around the country, worried they'll be cut off from a national service that delivers free or cheap sheet music. Their message? Don't get rid of the National Library Music Hire Service.
2: I've just finished singing in a performance of Carmen with Nota Bene in Wellington, and, you know, the scores were hired from National Library, and that project wouldn't have been viable if Nota Bene had had to hire the scores from overseas, which can run to thousands of dollars.
1: The alarm was raised in a proposal put to National Library and Archives staff about cuts to the wider workforce. Among the 49 positions to be disestablished, the experienced librarian who looks after the sheet music collection. The wording and documents sent out to employees was carefully couched in corporate human relations language.
2: It says, in the access services team, due to our financial pressures, we are proposing to cease the music access service as it is currently delivered. We would work with Kaimahi to consider what transition arrangements may be needed to minimise customer impact, including assisting customers to move to alternative services.
1: But when we asked the Department of Internal Affairs what was going on, the answer came back, the music hire service is not being discontinued. It's misinformation, the media and the union have got it wrong. I asked the PSA what's going on here.
3: It is very clear there has been no misinformation. People are right to be worried. The reality is the change proposal document and the communication to staff says the proposal is to cease the music access service. That is black and white.
2: I think it's great that the messaging that's coming out of National Library now is, no, we're not going to stop the service. That's great to hear. I would contest that that wasn't necessarily off the cards when they first wrote that proposal document, but it's great to hear that they're saying the service will continue. But we're still really concerned about the lack of consultation with users of the service as to what a new delivery method might look like, what it would involve.
1: If that voice sounds familiar, you're probably an RNZ concert listener. It's Christine Argyle, former host at the station, who's now the chief executive of the New Zealand Choral Federation. As for the music, that was O Fortuna from Carmina Burana, which is a frequent hire from the National Library, and it's performed by the Orpheus Choir and Orchestra Wellington, recorded by RNZ. RNZ's library of sheet music was transferred to the National Library in 1987 in order to preserve it. There was a lot of it, and it was said at the time to be one of the most valuable collections of its kind in Australasia. Now there are more than 4,700 orchestral sets, 2,500 plus choral sets, and nearly 600 for bands. Now, if you think this is a very niche subject to explore, the Details inbox would seek to disagree. There are tens of thousands of people who sing and play either professionally or in their spare time, most of them in community organisations with very little funding. Fleur Fitzsimons is the National Secretary of the Public Service Association, whose members work at the National Library.
3: We've just been overwhelmed by this government's cuts to the public service. They have been consistently decimating government departments, and we're seeing the impact every day. And what we know is that we're going to see the impact for generations to come. It's not just in the short term.
0: Now, when I saw that 49 positions were being cut at the National Library and Archives, it didn't really resonate because I don't really know what they do.
4: But then we started getting a lot of emails saying, I'm in a choir and I'm really worried that we're going to have to start paying extreme amounts for our choral music or, our sheet music. It's a tiny part of this latest move by DIA, isn't it?
3: Well, those choirs and orchestras are right to be worried. These are cuts being made to the work, the people that they rely on in order to ensure that they get access to music. Now, that's a very important role that archives and National Library have. They make sure that people can access music, our archives, our national history, absolutely critical work. And what this change proposal is doing is looking to dismiss the people with the expertise that our orchestras rely on, that our choirs rely on, that genealogists and historians rely on. We are losing the people that do this work and their expertise. It is dangerous for New Zealand, and people are right to be worried.
4: Is it, as the government would have you believe, we're just cutting the nice-to-haves?
3: Culture, arts, archives, National Library, these are not nice-to-haves. These are absolutely fundamental aspects of our cultural infrastructure as a nation. This government has consistently attacked arts and culture. It's a form of cultural vandalism, and it shows a complete lack of respect for understanding our past, planning for our future, but also of these people who actually understand how you preserve New Zealand's history, how you make sure that our culture, our music is accessible to groups all over New Zealand. And it comes from a very low base. In New Zealand, we don't invest heavily in the arts or our culture. And so these cuts are cutting services that are already operating at lower levels than is ideal. They've been scaled back over years and years. And so these cuts are really going to have a quite devastating impact. We are going to see a clear reduction in services available to the many New Zealanders who rely on them.
4: If this economy ever recovers, can we get all this back?
3: This isn't the sort of infrastructure that you can just simply get back or governments can change their mind on. We will lose expertise, we will lose institutional knowledge. The memory for New Zealand of the work that was done here will be lost. So it is such a damaging impact that we are seeing from these cuts. And it's on top of so many other cuts we've seen. We've seen the Ministry of Culture and Heritage cut historians. The last budget put a savings requirement, we call it cuts, on arts, culture and heritage roles in the symphony orchestra, the ballet, Te Papa and Radio New Zealand. So there is this cultural vandalism onslaught that's happening, and it's not the sort of thing you can just turn back on. We will lose the expertise, we will lose the knowledge, we will lose the social infrastructure within these institutions.
4: And their message that, you know, there's been misinformation largely aimed at the media but also at the PSA, how do you respond to that?
3: We reject the claims that there's been misinformation, and actually we send our draft media statements to DIA as a courtesy before they are released. DIA needs to be honest with New Zealanders about what's at stake here, be very clear about what's proposed, but actually the far better approach would be to shelve these plans. It's inappropriate to be making cuts to such important public services 50 days out from a general election.
1: Erica Challis was one of our emailers over this subject. She's the orchestral librarian for Orchestra Wellington, and she's in charge of ordering the music and doing the budgets for that.
5: We can't easily do the kind of innovative, rare music that we love to play if we can't also access the National Library collection, which is extensive, but is also very good with all the kind of bread and butter music that orchestras play, you know, the Beethoven and Mozart and so on. And that music is available to us, to any New Zealander, at a tenth of what it would cost to get from anywhere else. We don't hire from National Library, we have to hire from overseas. There are massive freight costs for that because music is heavy. And the costs are just really very, very different.
4: And when you're talking about an organisation that, being in the arts sector, presumably isn't flush, I guess it will make a huge difference to your budget.
5: Yeah. I mean, we're lucky we're one of those mid-level organisations. We've got, you know, funding from various sources. But even for us, it would be a blow. But my big concern, because I'm not just the orchestral librarian, I'm also a choir singer, and I've been a sort of freelance horn player for most of my life, so I've played in professional and amateur orchestras around the country. The smaller organisations, you know, they run on the smell of an oily rag. And just for comparison, if we or they want to do something like, say, a Gershwin piano concerto, you have to order it from Germany. It's 35 minutes long. For that, you're paying $1,300.
4: Is that without freight?
5: Then the freight is probably another $100 each way. If National Library has that music, it'll cost you $44. Then they will send it to you. So that's $1,300 versus $44. So it would absolutely break some of those small groups that run on a subscription model.
4: And what if you wanted to play the music of a New Zealand composer?
5: Well, National Library has a great collection of that. Yep, we would approach them. Yep. Yeah, and I think that's one of the things they do. They've got the Lilburn collection, our greatest composer probably of the past.
4: How often do you sing in the choir?
5: Weekly.
4: And I presume this is something you've discussed with your fellow singers.
5: Oh yeah, people are outraged. Yeah. I mean, it's, I don't know if it's appreciated how much singing in a choir or playing in a band or an orchestra or something is just such a bringer of joy and it's really good for the soul.
0: The ministry's change documents talk about finding alternative services for customers. I asked Erica what she thought that would look like.
5: There are copyright-free files you can download from a sort of volunteer-run organisation called IMSLP. It's like an online music library. But to get comparable music from what we would get from National Library, we would in effect have to become our own printing house. We would need to be able to get the kind of paper and paper sizes to print to the same quality. We would, that would be like...
4: Because you stand there reading the music, right, with a piece of paper in your hand.
5: Yeah. And or often a booklet. I mean, you would have to have some kind of binding.
4: Mm.
5: I mean, yeah, you can sort of comb bind a whole bunch of A4 sheets together, but the music is often not formatted to fit on an A4 sheet, so it's tiny and hard to read. And the kind of printing paper most organisations can afford, your standard A4 sheets, are just flimsy. They won't last more than one or two performances. And then what do? Then you've got a whole pile of paper that you have to do something with.
4: True. Yeah. What about moving to the digital age? How advanced is that? Could you all sing off an iPad?
5: Well, it's a lot to ask everyone to buy an iPad. So yet again, putting a sort of entry-level cost to being able to participate in music making.

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1: So what it enables choirs and orchestras and bands to do is to hire the scores that they need for performances of major works, New Zealand works, and also smaller works too, that at an affordable cost, and the equivalent cost of purchasing all of that music or hiring it offshore would just be prohibitive. And in fact, you know, I mean, the Choral Federation represents over 200 choirs around the country, but there are many more as well, and many, many more amateur and professional level orchestral orchestras too. You know, I mean, Orchestra Wellington uses this, the Auckland Philharmonia uses the hire service, New Zealand Opera uses it. And if they had to buy the music or source it from overseas, they just couldn't, and for the smaller organisations, they actually couldn't continue to exist. And the larger organisations would have serious financial implications from that. So that's why it's important to musicians, and it really supports the performance of a really wide range of music publicly around the country. But also, the National Library Music Hire Service does hire scores overseas as well. I've seen mention of hiring to, I think it's the Los Angeles Philharmonic, and presumably that's for New Zealand music, so that New Zealand music can be performed internationally as well.
0: And I presume when you say, you know, there's a broad church of organisations that use this music, we're talking about every brass band, every performing choir, and as well as the big ones.
1: That's right. Yeah, absolutely. You know, they may not all use it all the time, and but most choirs and orchestras will be using material that's available from National Library. And certainly when I was conducting the choir Nota Bene in Wellington, that formed part of my, you know, when I was programming for concerts, I would first look and see what was available through National Library, because we really had to balance, you know, we might have bought some scores of things, but we couldn't afford by any means to buy all of the scores that we needed. But as well as that, on that same page of the proposal document is to disestablish what they call coordinator music access. Now, this is a dedicated music librarian who is highly experienced and highly skilled and able to help orchestras and choirs, and I would say especially orchestras, to work out when there are multiple different editions of a score available, different orchestrations, different arrangements, which would be the edition that would be most suited to their needs, what performance forces they would need. And the current music librarian has decades of experience. And if you get rid of that, then I think it would be very hard to navigate the music hire service, especially with the website that National Library has. With you end up, well, initially, I just put in Carmen the other day and it brought up the entire National Library music holdings on anything related to anything to do with any Carmen. You know, you can refine the search, but it's really quite clunky. And I would say that most of us just go straight to Chris, the music librarian, and say, Chris, can you help us with this? What have you got? What's in the holdings? So National Library's response to the many people who have written in to query what's going on and express their deep concern has said, no, there are no cuts to existing services that are proposed. They've said that we've been misinformed, there's misinformation in the media, that the PSA has misinformed us. But as I said, Alexia, I've seen the proposal document, and I think that, you know, the words cease the service as it currently exists, and it also says transition, you know, potentially including assisting customers to move to alternative services. I don't think our concerns have been unfounded or based on misinformation. In fact, they're based on a complete lack of information that has come out of National Library on this. And cutting the specialised music librarian is cutting the service. It is a cut to the service. It's a cut to the effectiveness of it. And so that's very frustrating that National Library have been putting out this counter messaging, and I've been receiving, having some of it forwarded on to me from our member choirs saying, oh, you know, it looks like it's going to be okay because I've got this message saying, no, no, no, we're not proposing to cut the service. But in fact, it's not okay. And the latest email that I've had today in response to this from the National Librarian is to say that basically no correspondence will be entered into. I'll just find the exact wording for that. Mm. She says, while consultation with staff on delivering a number of services in a different way continues, we will not comment further until their feedback has been received and final decisions are made. So they're not enabling the public to engage in this and to give its feedback and to be consulted until they've made their decisions. The Department of Internal Affairs and the National Library do have an obligation under the Public Service Act to consult with stakeholders, and they're not doing that. They're in fact actively shutting us out.
2: If you go and think about any culture that you have a picture of, say looking into the past and you think, well, the ancient Egyptians, the classical Greeks, you don't think about their trade deals or how great their infrastructure was. You know them as a culture by their art, by what they wrote in the more recent cultures, you know, the music they made. That tells us who a people are. And if we can't make music, if we can't have the arts, if we can't express ourselves, then how do we actually know who we are? And how will we be remembered as a society?
0: Well, the fat lady's not singing yet, and choirs around the country are bombarding the ministry with pleas to keep the service as it is.
1: People are really worked up about it, and it's not just larger organisations, it's individuals as well. People are taking this very much to heart on an individual level.
0: The Detail is a newsroom production supported by RNZ and New Zealand On Air. This episode was engineered by Jeremy Ansell and produced by Anna Thomas. Thanks to Fleur Fitzsimons, Christine Argyle, Erica Chalice and David McCaw from RNZ Concert, who provided the music, which is all produced using the library's services and performed by Kiwi musicians. If you want to know the names of all the pieces played, I've put them in the story that goes with this podcast on RNZ's website. I'm Alexia Russell. Matewa. Ngā mihi nui. Thank you, Alexia. And a reminder that you can text the words "the detail" to 2101 and you can listen again at your leisure to that program. Leaving you now with the St. Joseph's Māori Girls Choir to the news.

0: RNZ News at 5. Morena, good morning. I'm Vicky Mackay. The Ombudsman's Office says it's in touch with the Ministry of Education after a leaked video showed a manager apparently attempting to subvert the Official Information Act. In the recording, the head of the Secondary Curriculum Rewrite, Catherine Law, says she does not want anything in writing showing a back and forth with the Minister's office. A spokesperson for the Office of the Ombudsman says appropriate records should be kept of communication between ministers and officials on government policy. They say it's especially important in an election year that agencies are transparent about how decisions are made. Environment Southland says it can't proceed with a request to review consent for a major data centre. Development of the $5 billion data grid AI factory is underway at Makarewa site, with consents to draw up to 600,000 litres of groundwater a day. Southland Sustainable Resource Coalition requested Environment Southland to review data grid's consent for water take and use. Environment Southland's Hayley Fitchell says the review won't proceed because the consented water take is less than 10% of the available limit. She says DataGrid's resource application was not publicly notified because it was assessed as having only minor environmental effects. As voters prepare for the election, people in Ashurst are angry over being included in the Wairarapa electorate. The boundaries were changed late last year to manage population growth across the lower North Island, meaning the small rural town got shoved into a region it says it had no connection to. More than 100 locals unsuccessfully argued to stay in Rangitike or be moved to the Palmerston North electorate. As they prepare to vote, local resident Chris says they're still frustrated and worried they'll be forgotten about. In amongst the other constituents spread across Wairarapa, Central Hawke's Bay and Manawatu. Others in the community say they don't feel geographically, socially or culturally connected to Wairarapa. Crews will continue to search a southwestern lake today for a plane that disappeared in 1978. The renewed search for flight ZKEBU has brought relatives of its pilot and six passengers to the shores of Lake Moiraki, north of Haast. Coast Guard, police and Navy teams are using sonar to scan the lake. An object seen yesterday was initially of interest, but police say they're not confident it is an aircraft. Police say search crews will return this morning to have another look and continue looking at other parts of the lake. Finally, weather experts have warned that the El Niño phenomenon developing in the Pacific Ocean is already the strongest ever recorded. Sea surface temperatures near the equator have risen higher than ever seen before, weeks before the event's expected peak. Here's the BBC's Matt McGrath.
1: The way that you measure an El Niño is that once the temperatures of the waters in the centre of the Pacific go about a half a degree above the long-term average, that's the start of an El Niño. Once they get above 1 degree, you're starting to get into more serious territory. Above 2 degrees, then it's called a very strong El Niño. Now, we had the 2 degree mark go past a few months ago. The latest data show that it's around 3 degrees warmer than the long-term average. The fear, I guess, from scientists is that this will continue and that projections would show that it's somewhere between 3 and 4 degrees above average. Now, that is a phenomenal amount of heat and a phenomenal impact on the world. We've never really seen anything like that before. And what the impacts will be across the world, we're still not sure.
0: And that's the news.
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0: Ata Marie to the short forecast, a brand new one from Met Service to midnight tonight, Northland to Waitomo, including Coromandel, Bay of Plenty and the Central High Country. Partly cloudy, a few showers from morning, snows possible to 800 metres and may affect the desert road. Gisborne and Hawke's Bay. Showers developing for you this morning, but easing this afternoon. Snow is possible to 600 metres. Taranaki to Wellington, also wide and upper. Fine spells and a few showers this morning and early afternoon. For Nelson, Marlborough and Canterbury, partly cloudy. A few showers falling as snow to 600 metres about Canterbury and Marlborough this morning. Showers clearing for most this evening. For Buller to Westland, isolated showers about Buller and Grey this morning. Otherwise a fine day. Otago, Southland and Fiordland, partly cloudy with passing showers. Falling as snow to 300 metres but easing tonight. Chatham Islands, a few showers developing this morning. Desert Road, snowfall warning from 10 o'clock this morning till 5 at night. Snow showers to 800 metres, perhaps affecting the summit, lesser amounts lower down, 1 to 2 centimetres in flurries. Lewis Pass now till 6 a.m., about to expire at 6 a.m. Snow showers overnight there if you're travelling in that direction. Met Service meteorologist Claire O'Connor says midday Wednesday also marks the spring equinox. And that's the news to 6 minutes past five. 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
7: That's Mari, yeah. Good morning. Welcome to First Up to Atahi Kiti o Hoforapa. That'll be a good old Wednesday, eh? It's the 23rd of September. Ko Nathan Rarere, aho. We'll have a look at what's going on today. The in Orange News, the Dutch preparing for more sanctions from the US. We've got Tipping Point, not the game show. Auckland Museum too is putting out the word to try and identify thousands of Aucklanders who were photographed in the 50s, 60s and 70s. You may know some, so be listening for that. And we met a clinic for those in need of facial prosthetics.
8: It gives you that will to do anything in life as well. It just gives you that willpower to face the world.
7: Yeah, that's coming up later on in the program. Alice Wilkins is with us right now. As is tradition, we're going to talk about Donald Trump. Morena, Alice, President Trump has spoken at the UN General Assembly. What can we take away from this appearance?
9: Yeah, well, slightly less combative than last year's speech, where you'll remember US President Donald Trump said he got two things from the United Nations, and those were a bad escalator and a bad teleprompter, because he said his teleprompter wasn't working and the escalator to get upstairs had briefly stopped while he was on it. Instead, this year, he started by listing what he said were his own achievements within the US, saying America is back and our country is stronger today than ever before. He said he had taken the US from a dark age to a golden age, and he listed the economy, immigration and violent crime as some of the areas he said he had improved. He spoke about Iran at reasonable length. President Trump told the assembly that he had a big decision to make between pursuing peace or pursuing war. He said the decision was between either Iran making a deal that lets Iran rebuild, or he said, quote, or do I annihilate the Islamic Republic and do it quickly, never giving them a chance to kill and destroy people and countries again? President Trump, after making those comments, went on to say, however, that he does believe there will be a deal after the US midterm elections. Another interesting part of his address, Nathan, were some of his comments around AI, artificial intelligence. There's obviously been a lot of discussion about that recently, about it being developed too rapidly.

0: El Nino is now the strongest on record. That's according to scientists who are monitoring Pacific Ocean temperatures. Daily sea surface temperatures in a key part of the central eastern Pacific were 3.05 degrees Celsius above average on the 19th of September. That data was taken, and that exceeds a previous record of 3.02 degrees Celsius above average that was set during a really strong El Nino of 2015. So this has surpassed that now. El Nino can of course cause those big shifts in weather patterns around the world. It tends to last for about a year. It does come in cycles. Experts say that some of those impacts are being felt already, and they can include increased risk of storms and floods, of drought, and of wildfires.
1: I had to Google these things. I don't know they were there. I thought they were the ones on the front of the England soccer shirt, but they're not. UK's only native wildcats are doing well since their release in 2024.
0: Yeah, I mean, they were functionally extinct, according to experts, in 2018, so perhaps that's why we don't know them that well. This group, Saving Wildcats, has now successfully reintroduced 46 wildcats near a mountain range in Scotland. Those, that group, have now reproduced, and the team working on this project say that they are aware of at least 20 wild-born litters since their release in 2024. This whole project has been so successful, there are now plans to reintroduce wildcats in other parts of Scotland. There is optimism among these experts that that could happen within the next few years. They are classed as critically endangered animals, so they're carefully watched. There's actually a network of 100 cameras capturing the movements of this group of wildcats who've been released for a couple of years now. And scientists are also watching some that have been bred in captivity in Scotland, and they're monitoring those to see if they will be able to be released in a couple of years, if they'll be healthy enough to be released into the wild as well.
1: I got to say, I did Google them and I thought, that's just a cat. But yeah, okay, cool.
0: There they are,
1: a Scottish wildcat. Yeah, thank you very much. There we are, Alice Wilkins, having a look at the world overnight. It's 11 past five. Three US media outlets have hit back at US President Donald Trump after he banned them from the White House last week. They're now suing him, saying the ban violates their rights to free speech under the Constitution. The ABC's Josie Sargent has this report.
2: The standoff between US President Donald Trump and multiple US news organizations has escalated. CNN, Politico, and MS Now are suing the Trump administration after they were banned from the White House grounds. They argue it violates their rights to free speech and a free press under the First Amendment of the US Constitution. But Mr. Trump is doubling down in his decision to implement the ban, despite the impending legal battle. In a social media post, Donald Trump claims the ban is not an assault on the free press, which he says he cherishes, but rather an assault on what he calls fake news. So, how did we get here? Last week, Mr. Trump announced that the three organizations were banned effective immediately because he claimed they were reporting fiction and lies about him.
3: There's something wrong with a country that can allow people to write purposely negative stories. Now, if they want to write them, that's fine, but I don't have to let them into the people's house.
2: Mr. Trump taking aim at the media is nothing new, but it's ramped up recently as the November midterm elections approach, and he's warned he may ban more outlets.
3: There may be others to join him, and maybe they can get better and would like to have him in, but our country has to have honest news. You know, you don't have a country unless you have, as I say, borders, good voting, and you know what you need? You need a free press. You need a fair press and an honest press.
2: But Mr. Trump's attempt to control what's reported has already spectacularly backfired. CNN had been scheduled to cover Donald Trump's trip to New York for the UN General Assembly, but was unable to provide a pool feed. The pool works by multiple organizations sharing material with each other to save on finance and space when broadcasting events to the public. The other four TV networks that make up the pool responded by suspending video coverage until further notice. It means there'll now be no camera following Mr. Trump as he heads to New York. And it's made reporting on the US president's press conferences and public appearances since the ban very awkward. Here's Newsmax attempting to cover a ribbon-cutting ceremony Mr. Trump was undertaking in Washington.

0: Okay, so there's no microphone because the pool cameras aren't there. So maybe, Tim, this is one example of it backfiring just a little bit. And obviously the ramifications are right here. Can't hear what the president's saying.
1: So what happens now? CNN, Politico and MS Now have lodged their complaint in a Washington DC court. The complaint states that
2: President Trump said that in no uncertain terms that he would prefer only to be covered by news organisations and reporters who praise his administration. But the Constitution does not allow a president or any other government official to deprive the press of their First Amendment rights based solely on his dislike of the content of their reporting.
1: But US Vice President J.D. Vance claims the outlets aren't necessarily banned.
3: Well, they can still report on the Trump White House. They can still get the public reports. They can still, of course, talk to people in the administration and outside the administration. So he's not banning media outlets. What he's doing is saying, we're not going to give you special access to the White House if you engage in what is effectively propaganda.
1: The three outlets have asked the court to declare the ban in violation of the US Constitution and order its reversal. CNN reports the matter will be heard in a Washington court later this week.
4: It's 6:15. 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We go to Europe. Dr. Anita Purcell-Schulin stands by from her home in Sweden. Morena. More about them. Dutch officials preparing for punishing US sanctions against the International Criminal Court. How so?
5: Oh, morning, Nathan. Well, US President Donald Trump is seeking to dismantle the ICC for allegedly overstepping its authority. So the Netherlands have been notified that the sanctions are imminent and are looking at ways to help the ICC keep operating. Washington has already sanctioned over a dozen current and former staff members, including half of the court sitting judges. Now, the US and Israel have strongly objected to the court's arrest warrants for top Israeli officials, including Prime Minister Benjamin Netanyahu over the war in Gaza. The US has also opposed investigations into its military actions in Afghanistan.
4: Meanwhile, I see Denmark's reaffirmed its sovereignty over Greenland. This is after reaching an agreement with the US to broaden its military presence there on Greenland. How is this agreement any different to the one that they already had?
5: Well, the Greenland deal is described as a classic Donald triumph, and in return for ceasing to make threats to annex the territory of America's ally, he has basically accepted the status quo and claimed a great victory. So the US already enjoys military access to Greenland under a 1951 defense agreement. The US, Denmark, and Greenland spent several months negotiating an agreement to expand the US military footprint in Greenland. So while the details of the agreement are yet to come out, key conditions are banning any non-NATO base in Greenland, limiting adversaries from being able to make investments in Greenland, and guaranteeing that China and Russia cannot have a base there. Residents in Greenland's capital Nuuk remain skeptical about closer ties with Washington, but at least for now will stop Trump's threats to forcibly annex the island.
4: Let's talk about where you are. Swedish prosecutors there probing two cases of election fraud. What are these?
5: Well, this is rather historic, I have to say, in Sweden. The investigation is centred on two left-party parliamentary candidates in a town called Borlänge in Dalarna County in central Sweden. That's about half an hour from where I live. So in Sweden, voters choose the party but can also pick an individual candidate from a party list. Now, according to an anonymous complaint that prompted the investigation, several hundreds of voters from socially disadvantaged areas were allegedly bussed to early voting locations and handed ballot papers already marked with a tick next to the name of one of the two left party candidates. So the potential fraud could lead to a voting rerun in Dalarna, potentially putting 11 parliamentary seats in play, raising uncertainty about the final result of last weekend's election, where the centre-left opposition won 176 seats to 173 seats for the right.
4: And European female athletes have joined wide protests against that Sydney Sweeney sports ads. What have they been doing?
5: Well, you know, for those who haven't seen it, the Sweeney's ad for the sport for a sports betting company shows her naked, bearing strategically placed sports equipment to cover her intimate parts. So a small sampling of the avalanche of criticism is Britain's full-time European champion sprinter Amy Hunt, after competing in the 200 metres at the Ultimate Championship in Budapest last weekend, said, "Sydney Sweeney, this is what women's sports looks like." Double Tour de France champion Demi Vollering criticised the ad for undermining the progress and normalising women's sports. Former gymnast, Spanish Olympic silver medalist Lourdes Majadino condemned it as saying, "We're not just bodies, we're athletes." And French triathlete Mathilde Titley wrote that no amount of money should persuade a woman to portray herself this way at a time when female athletes are still fighting for equal recognition. German gymnast Emma Malevsky posted footage urging viewers to watch real women competing and training instead of Sweeney's advert.
4: All right. Thank you for that, Dr. Anita Purcell-Sherland, joining us from Sweden. Coming your way very soon on First Up, it's a bit of sport there with Joe. We've got Jeffrey with business headlines. And also, you're going to hear about some, you can be a detective to help have a look at some photographs and identify some people at Auckland Museum. And next up, you're going to hear about a fantastic place to go for an op shop rummage out West Auckland Way. First, Vicky Mackay has your headlines.
6: Atu Marie, the person who leaked a video of an Education Ministry official apparently attempting to subvert the Official Information Act, claims it was not an isolated incident. The person, whom RNZ has agreed not to name, says ministry leaders often told staff to make changes after seeing ministers and refused to put their instructions in writing. New firefighters are putting out real fires for the first time on the job because of a lack of live fire training nationwide. The live fire cells in Rotorua's National Training Centre closed last September as a result of safety concerns. Environment Southland says it can't proceed with a request to review consent for a $5 billion data centre. Environment Southland's Hayley Fitchell says the review won't proceed because the consented water take is less than 10% of the available limit. And Nicky Hager is defending the timing of his latest book, which comes as Parliament breaks for the election. The investigative journalist and author released Dirty Work last night, which he says is an expose of the Taxpayers' Union. They are the brief headlines to the Met Service regional forecast. The situation, southwesterlies cover the country today, but eases a ridge of high pressure over the Tasman Sea moves closer to the country. That ridge of high pressure spreads over the North Island tomorrow, while a trough over the Tasman Sea moves onto the South Island. Today, Northland, Auckland, Coromandel Peninsula, Bay of Plenty, Rotorua, Waikato, Waitomo and Tomarunui, partly cloudy, showers here and there, possibly heavier and more widespread about Bay of Plenty this afternoon. Showers clearing this evening south of Northland, and southwesterlies, they'll be strong at times, mainly from afternoon. Tairawhiti, Gisborne, Hawke's Bay and Wairarapa, including the Tararua district, fine to start, then some cloud and showers from morning. Snow lowering to 700 metres, showers easing this evening, southwesterlies. For Taupō and Taihape, cloudy periods with showers from morning, with snow flurries possible to 800 metres until late afternoon, possibly affecting the desert road, clearing to fine this evening with southwesterlies. Taranaki, Whanganui, Manawatu and Huruwhenua, Kapiti Coast, and Wellington, partly cloudy with a few showers this morning and afternoon, clearing up this afternoon to become fine, southerly strong at times. Nelson, you have fine spells, a chance of a light shower, mainly from afternoon. Strong southwesterlies eased this morning, then turn northerly this afternoon. Marlborough and Canterbury, you're fine with a frosty start, but a few showers about and north of Banks Peninsula, falling as snow to 600 metres this morning, clearing this afternoon or evening, southerly winds. Buller, Grey and Westland, generally a fine day, apart from some early morning showers about Buller and Grey, southwesterlies. Otago, Southland and Fiordland, partly cloudy, passing showers, falling as snow to 300 metres about Clutha, Southland and Fiordland, and a frosty night ahead of parts of Otago. Care on those roads, southwesterlies brisk about the coast. Chatham Islands, a few showers from morning, strong southwesterlies. It's coming up 5:24, Nathan.
4: Thank you very much, Vicky. that mystical time of the week where we go for an op shop rummage and head to second-hand stores around the country to find out what cool and special things they have in shop or in store. Today, we're joined by Deb Rarua from Tipping Point out in West Auckland, the most beautiful part of Auckland. Everyone says that. I do especially. Good morning, Deb, neighbour. briefly, tell us who is Tipping Point and what makes you guys unique?
7: Oh, well, morena, Nate, and thank you very much for inviting us onto your show. Very privileged, and even more privileged that you are our local neighbour here.
4: Yeah.
7: And I think what makes Tipping Point, we're part of a resource recovery park right here in West Auckland, but just off the motorway in Lincoln Road. And we're probably a little different from your traditional op shop. We're part of the Waitakere Resource Recovery Park. And yeah, definitely in the West and, you know, with a community of around 300,000 people. Our shop is 1,900 square metres. So that's around about nearly five basketball courts. So we're not small in any means. And you'll see us diverting about 60 tonnes of material from landfill every month. So we get very creative in how we move that back out into our community.
4: Yeah.
7: So last Saturday, we actually had our $5 filler bag where we seen 700 bags of clothing go back out to community, which was really, it was about 4 tonne go back out into community. So yeah, it's a great weekend to come and experience. And that's one way we can connect back into our community and get resources back out.
4: So cool. Now, yeah, this is, you're at, I think for people outside of Auckland, we should paint that. So you're pretty much at what is like the big refuge station, right? So how did donations come through your doorstep?
7: So we're part of the Waitakere Resource Recovery Park, and within that is our donation area. So we get about 300 donations a week. Some of those donations look like your typical housewares from the boot, and some of those donations look like 5 tonnes of nursery pots we just received a couple of weeks ago. And we can move those quite easily through our social media platform where we have about 10,000 followers. It's about the art of moving stock back out into to the community.
4: That's so incredible.
7: Yeah, we definitely have a really good donation area where, you know, people get to see more and learn about what we do.
4: And I know I've been through myself. When you go there, it's laid out beautifully for you to have a look at as well. And you have got the ability to move things quickly. But I hear that there are things that you intentionally choose to sell slow or even not sell at all. Tell us about some family photos that you stumbled upon.
7: Yeah, and we're mindful of what comes through. Not everything may have been overlooked. As you know, when people are decluttering or through estates and stuff, we often, they might think that they're throwing out just a trunk of cutlery and stuff like that. But when you look deeper into it, you can stumble across some what might be important papers or photos. So these photos we found, we knew that they weren't meant to be thrown out, and lots of different paperwork through there as well. So we decided actually, and of course when you're getting 300 donations a week, and you can get quite often car after car coming in, so we don't get time to go through everything, not until it comes up to our shop. And so when our team come across artifacts like that, we set aside time for it, and when we find stuff like that, we try and put it back out to community or try and find the owner of it. And of course these particular photos that come through, we put out into our social media. Not too much, didn't want to give away too much, of course. And the community got really behind it and kind of went viral. And we found the family, they were actually traveling around in Italy, and it was a cousin who recognized photos back out. They were probably 1930s, 1940s photos, and they definitely connected with it. So managed to find them. They said they were in Italy somewhere, and of course we put them safely aside for them. So when they came back to New Zealand, handed it over, and yeah, it was a really nice reconnection for them.
4: I got to tell you, I didn't think that story was going to end up in Italy when you started saying it, but that's the genius of it, right? Deb, this has been great. I would recommend, if you're out West Auckland way, go have a look at Tipping Point. Some great stuff there as well. And two, bikes, I remember a thing that they like there as well. You can get in, and there's a selection of everything. Even if you want a vacuum cleaner, go have a look there first. You might find you get a much friendlier price. In these price-conscious times, Deb? Deb, thank you so much for being here at First Up and telling us all about Tipping Point.
7: Oh, look, we just hope that we get to see you soon. and many of our other community members who might not know about us either. So all welcome. We're open 7 days a week, of course, and 9 to 4. And yeah, just looking forward to seeing new faces and letting them walk away with a great experience and a great smile.

0: By the way, out by Tipping Point, there's a really good Mexican restaurant. You've got to be careful that you might miss it there. You know, it's good. People come from far and wide for it. Let's talk about things on this day. Outbox, Outcast's album Speakerbox and the Love Below was released on this day in 2003. And I remember the day sitting in my flat when we first saw this video and we were like, what is this? Why are we shaking Polaroid pictures? Yeah. Anyway, hang around, that's 23 years ago. Birthdays on this day: Ray Charles, Jason Alexander, Jim Henson, Bruce Springsteen, Julio Iglesias, or his name is Joseph Church. And that's what Julio Iglesias is. Yeah. On this day in, Iglesias Church. On this day in 1846, the planet Neptune was discovered. Its existence had been predicted the previous year. How? Well, two astronomers did a maths. Neptune is about 72 times larger than planet Earth, and it's got 16 moons that we know of. Ooh. On this day in 1887, Tongariro National Park was established. Beautiful place. Just 2 years later, Nintendo was founded. Yeah. It used to be a card company, and it was based in Kyoto, and the company originally produced and sold playing cards called Hanafuda, and then the release of Donkey Kong in 1981 really changed things for Nintendo, brought them to the forefront of everything going on electronically. There you are, 1889. And let's say 1909. Phantom of the Opera makes its literary debut. The novel about a disfigured musical genius was written by the French writer Gaston Leroux. It was first published as a series in a French newspaper. On this day in 1972, this is great, they had this series between Canada and the Soviet Union called the Ice Hockey Summit Series to bring peace. And the Canadians arrived, it was all about Russian spying and things like that, so they're staying in a hotel. They became very suspicious that their rooms were bugged, particularly when one of them noticed there was a little bump under a rug in his room. And they moved the rug and they noticed there was a small nut or bolt under the carpet, and they went, ha-ha, a listening device! So they undid it. Anyway, a chandelier crashed from the roof beneath them because apparently that nut was what was holding the chandelier up that came crashing down. It says here, causing much shock to occupants in the room beneath them. On this day in 1980, Bob Marley performed his last concert. It was a sold-out show in Pittsburgh in Pennsylvania. Died of cancer the following year. On this day in 1994, a lot of people walked out of movie theaters going, that's really good. The Shawshank Redemption. So, what was it? Get busy living and get busy dying. There you go. Those are just some of the happenings that have happened for you and me on planet Earth, September 23rd. Ata Maria, welcome along to First Up to Tahi Kiti Oho here at RNZ National. If you've just joined the program, we spoke earlier with Anita in Europe, who told us why the Dutch are expecting an increase in US tariffs.
1: Well, US President Donald Trump is seeking to dismantle the ICC for allegedly overstepping its authority. So the Netherlands have been notified that the sanctions are imminent and are looking at ways to help the ICC keep operating.
0: Not the cricket people. Before we get to six, you're going to meet a fantastic rugby player. His name's Lucas Casey. Also, we'll be in the search for who might be able to help identify some people in 6,000 photographs in Auckland Museum. And also, Kirsten Lee takes us to a clinic which specialises in prosthetic eyes. But first... Jeffrey Halley is with us right now. And from the business team, the great thing for Jeffrey is, Jeffrey, I understand we can all go out and walk around in those clicky-clacky cycling shoes and get them back on because the Peloton is back.
2: Yeah, so we can all be mammals, which are middle-aged men in Lycra now. Yep. But they've seemed to have evolved, though. So if we remember Peloton, it was the home fitness company that became one of the stock market's biggest darlings, if you like, when people were stuck at home and everybody was on these internet-connected exercise bikes. So from early 2021, Peloton's share price actually rose to about 280 Kiwi dollars. Today is worth $8, and that's after the demand slumped once those lockdowns ended. But now they're trying to grow their way back into growth, so to speak. And what they've done is unveiled a cheap treadmill. Well, in relative terms, it's priced at just under 4,000 Kiwi dollars. And it's fold-upable and great to use in apartments and smaller homes.
0: Stores, packs away for easy storage. That's what we used to have to say when I was writing ads for these things.
2: Yeah, exactly.
0: Apparently it's one of the biggest selling points. Folds away for easy storage.
2: Especially if you live in an apartment. You can put it down next to your drying rack in your apartment, can't you? Especially if you live in Wellington trying to dry clothes in the winter. look, the company's betting that the growing popularity of running and walking can help it revive sales. And that's because consumers have moved away from spin classes as they look for cheaper, more flexible ways to stay fit. So this treadmill goes on sale next month, of course, ahead of the Christmas period. But they've also bought out another version. This one will cost you $12,000, and it's made for, you guessed it, Hyrox.
0: So you put it in the bathroom.
2: Hyrox at home, yeah. 12 grand, and you can do your running on that.
0: And then, just running.
2: And then put all those photos on your socials and bore all your friends.
0: I thought you were going to tell me that Peloton was going AI now and they were going to use the cyclists to power the data centres.
2: That is a really good idea.
0: No, that's it. I don't want to put that idea in their head. Okay, let's not do that. But we can all wear our full Lycra outfit in the NVIDIA logos, merch from yesterday.
2: Yeah, yesterday we're going to be fashion plates.
0: We are. Thank you, Jeffrey. And there you are. The return of Peloton. For those of you that missed it, you can hear more from the business team throughout Morning Report. Driving to work today, I looked at my gauge in my petrol and someone drove past me in a big V8 and I thought, ooh, that'll cost a bit. So let's see how much it's going to cost you to fill up today. Diesel is at $3.10 per litre. That is the average price. The average price for 91 is $3.36. The lowest price that you can get it anywhere still in Epsom, $3.4 per litre at the Tasman there.

0: Joe Porter is on the case when it comes to the rugby and the basketball and the racing and the cricket. Where do you want to go, Joe? What do you want to do first?
1: I guess we sort of talk about the this report from Paul Cully at Stuff yesterday about
0: yes.
1: New Zealand rugby.
0: So someone's done a leak here of a document.
1: Yeah, of a document ahead of a meeting. And it looks like, you know, obviously there's talk of shake-up around the domestic competitions, which is not new news. There's been a lot of talk about the NPC and Super Rugby and the future surrounding both those competitions for a long time now, all centred around the fact that New Zealand rugby is projected to make some pretty decent sized losses over the next few years, projected losses of around 66 million between 2027 and 2031, largely because the All Blacks make all the money and all the other national teams run at a loss. The Super Rugby competition has been making more money for the clubs of late, but costs rise at a similar sort of rate. And so they've got to find ways to cut costs, and one of, you know, paying the players is a cost them a lot of money, and also of course they have to fund the provincial unions essentially, who all run basically at a loss too. So where does New Zealand Rugby go to find that money? They're obviously looking at some possible reshaping of their Super Rugby competitions, with expansion on the cards possibly, with an extra two teams coming in, and there's also talk of scrapping Super Rugby and having just a new and NPC and creating a new competition with around 8 to 10 teams, which I think would be probably pretty difficult to get across the line. And these options aren't necessarily New Zealand rugby led. Some of them are driven by the provincial unions and other people, but this report is just giving a few different options. So it'd be interesting to see where that all goes, but they do need to find a way to make some more money or cut costs, because revenue has doubled in the last 10 years, but costs keep rising even at a faster rate. So it's tough times for rugby unions around the world, and New Zealand rugby is included in that. To move on to something a bit more sort of exciting, the New Zealand Breakers, they narrowly missed out on a 2-from-2 start in the NBL season over in
0: Brisbane. They were winning when I went to sleep last night.
1: They were up by 11 points halfway through the second half, and they let that lead slip and even actually managed to fight back in the very final quarter to level the scores again, but they couldn't quite get it done, which was, you know, somewhat fitting result in a way, because it was the Bullets opening game of the season. It was the first ever open-air basketball game played in the state of Queensland, because it was at the Pat Rafter Arena, which is, of course, a tennis centre often as well.
0: That's cool.
1: They have a roof they can open and close. They opened the roof and played the game under the stars. So how cool is that?
2: I can't believe I watched about this. How tight I was last night. I watched about a quarter of an hour of that game without realising it was outside.
1: So that would have been really interesting. I mean, it was probably a lovely still night in Brisbane, but, you know, we were in Wellington. I'm not sure if you'd want to risk it. And Formula One, Liam Lawson, he's been with Red Bull, of course, recently, racing in the top team, but he's heading back to Racing Bulls for this weekend's Azerbaijan Grand Prix, because French driver Isaac Hadjia, who obviously races alongside Max Verstappen at Red Bull, is back after having that wrist injury. So Liam Lawson goes back to the sister team, and Yuki Tsunoda, who'd been filling in for Lawson, goes back to his reserve role. And in the cricketing world, world champions India avoided a shock defeat by Japan with a tense 2-run win after it was a wide ball was controversially overturned in the final over. So in this one-off T20, it was reduced to 5 overs a side. Japan needed 8 runs off the final over after they'd done really well to restrict India to 32-for-4 from their 5 overs. But essentially there was one of the batsmen changed his striking position to try and hit a ball, and so it effectively changed the on and off side, and the wide was then overturned and India got across the line. But boy, oh boy, that would have been a hell of an upset.
0: Oh, Japanese fans chucking cans at the ref. Things like that. No, I don't think they would. Thank you for that, Joe Porter, having a look at the interesting world of sport. 19:26, we'll call it. Nathan Radadet with you here at First Up on RNZ National and keeping it sporty. A new rugby player who's burst onto the scene the last couple of years, Lucas Casey. Interesting story to get into pro footy. We'll talk to him. Also, we visit Auckland Museum, as where you can sort of be a detective to help identify thousands of faces for their records. And Kirsten Lee visits a prosthetic eye clinic. First, Vicky Mackay has your headlines.
3: Ante Marie, the Ombudsman's Office says it's in touch with the Ministry of Education after a leaked video showed a manager apparently attempting to subvert the Official Information Act. In the recording, the head of the secondary curriculum, Rewrite Catherine Law, says she does not want anything in writing showing a back and forth with the Minister's office. Gloria Vale's Christian Church Community Trust has lost its charitable status. The Charities Registration Board's decision to remove the trust from the Charities Register follows an investigation by Internal Affairs. Environment Southland says it can't proceed with a request to review consent for a major data centre. Development of the $5 billion data grid AI factory is underway at Makarewa site, with consents to draw up to 600,000 litres of groundwater a day. Environment Southland's Hayley Fitchell says the review won't proceed because the consented water take is less than 10% of the available limit. New firefighters are putting out real fires for the first time on the job because of a lack of live fire training nationwide. The Live Fire Cells in Rotorua's National Training Centre closed last September as a result of safety concerns. A firefighter, who RNZ has agreed not to name, says he is surprised that he didn't get any training putting out a real building fire. Investigative journalist and author Nicky Hager says his new book, Dirty Work, is an expose of the Taxpayers' Union. In the book, Mr. Hager argues the Taxpayers' Union used anti-Māori rhetoric as a political tool and shifted the 2023 election campaign to the right. Mr. Hager says the book is the story of how a campaign of racist politics unfolded alongside the continual smearing of their political opponents. And that's the news. The Met Service weather forecast for the main centres today, valid until midnight, Rapa, Wednesday the 23rd of September. Auckland, you have cloudy periods, a few morning and afternoon showers. Southwesterlies will be strong at times, easing at night, 16 degrees. Tauranga is mainly fine, cloud increasing, few showers from late afternoon, southwesterlies and 17. Hamilton, cloudy periods with a chance of a morning or afternoon shower, clearing to fine this evening, southwesterlies strong at times, 15 degrees. Wellington has cloudy periods with a few morning and early afternoon showers, that's morning and early afternoon showers, then fine. Northerlies turn stronger southerly before dawn, looking for 10 degrees in the capital. Christchurch mainly fine with morning and evening frost in sheltered places. Showers about Banks Peninsula, southwesterlies and 11 degrees. Dunedin showers morning and afternoon, then partly cloudy. Morning and evening frost, southwesterlies and 11 degrees. It's 16 to 6. Nathan, have a fabulous day.
0: Oh, well, just while you're here, just got to do a correction. From earlier in the program when I was talking about the birthday of Julio Iglesias, and I said Joseph Church, and someone's gone in a very curt manner. It's not Joseph, it's Julius Church. Joseph would be Jose. And I'm like, and I'm sorry about that because I forgot, I didn't say his full name. His name's Julio Jose Iglesias. So his name is...
3: Hola.
0: His name's Julius Joseph Church. And I think Julio Iglesias sounds somewhat more exotic.
3: I think so too.
0: I think so too.
3: I think many of us think that Julio Iglesias is very exotic.
0: All right, there we go. Thank you very much.
3: It is my pleasure. Bye-bye.
0: Bye-bye. 8 rounds into the MPC. Look at the top of the table. Northland, Hawke's Bay and Otago are all tied at the top there. One of Otago's magicians is the standout performer in the number 7 jersey, flanker Lucas Casey, who's with us right now. Morena, Lucas, thanks for being here. 10 tries in 8 games so far. Has this always been you? Were you always like a try-scoring player?
4: I don't know. It's a bit of a hard one to score, to say. I think, yeah. Potentially, well, over the last 2 seasons it has at least, luckily.
0: I was like wondering, were you one of those kids that was like, so maybe playing when you're 11 and one of the parents comes up with you, hey Lucas, I'll pay you $5 if you score a try sort of thing, and then they soon regret it?
4: Yeah, no, we definitely had that with my parents when I was growing up a little bit, but that went away when we were growing up.
0: Do you still get it? You can still hit them up for it.
4: I wish.
0: Now you've got a really interesting sort of story with this. Tell us how a kid from Kerikeri ended up being in Dunedin.
4: So I moved down 5 years ago to study. I did a Bachelor of Commerce, which I've finished now. Yeah, I just moved down to study and have a crack at rugby and, you know, move to the other side of the country, really, because I'm from Northland.
0: Because that's a bit of a rear path now, right? Like heading off to be a student first.
4: Well, down here there's a lot of opportunity, obviously, as well as a degree. So, yeah, I just wanted to come down and have a crack, move away from home. My parents, well, my mum's pretty big on making sure I have a backup plan. All I've ever wanted to do was play rugby, but, yeah, she always pushed me to sort of have a backup plan.
0: That's brilliant. How was, for a kid from the north, how was the first Dunedin student winter?
4: Well, when you're living in a hall, it's not too bad. I was in a nice big warm hall. Obviously, a few cold trainings and nights, and you sort of freezing, but nah, flatting was a bit of a different story though.
0: How do you feel about, is it a rite of passage thing, or do you going, yeah, rite of passage's good, but some insulation would be great?
4: Yeah, but definitely that second option, you sort of paying some pretty big bucks to stay in some not too flash houses, but I've thankfully moved out of the slums of the Studentville, so it's been good.
0: Seeing you play, it's stunning to me that because you're one of the players that makes me go wow when I watch it, right? And it's stunning to me that you didn't have anything lined up in the first couple there. So were you? Were you not really a rep team player at high school or age group?
4: I think just being from Northland, I played all the rep rugbies there and our first 15, but it's probably not as good quality as, you know, the likes of someone from an Auckland school moving down or quite a few other places up the country. So I don't know, I just suppose it's on the other side of the country and just never sort of got heard of, but also probably wasn't as good. You know, like I've sort of had a lot of growth over the last couple of years since being down, so that's definitely helped a lot.
0: Just while I've got a BCom student here, how's the world's economy, mate? Are we going to go okay? Because the business news guy appears on the program every day and freaks me out. How are we doing?
4: I'm not doing too well, I'll tell you that. I'm sure I'm not the only one.
0: Hey, Lucas, you know, in there, it must be strange, right? Because you're out there, you're just doing your thing, you're playing what's ahead of you, and then you get, you know, those of us that have, you know, got microphones or TV cameras going, gee, he looks quite good, he might be something. And I know James Parsons is very big, you know, he thought, gee, yeah, mate, I'd have Lucas Casey in my South Africa squad. Is it hard to just keep doing what you're doing when all of a sudden people start talking about you? Because that is a weird thing to happen to a human.
4: Yeah, I think a lot of athletes go through it, and I think it's important to stay pretty grounded and that, you know, for every one person saying something good, there's also probably one person saying something bad, you know. Yeah. So you've got to take it with a grain of salt and, you know, I love what I'm doing, so keep enjoying what I'm doing, keep trying to grow, keep trying to learn and try not listen to too much of that outside noise, you know.
0: Mm. I mean, as well as that, you got the small matter of getting Otago to an NPC title as well. And then, of course, I see the All Blacks are pretty damaged as far as their loose forwards are gone. I know Artie and Luke Jacobson, they won't be back till Super Rugby. Do you get contacted or does anyone, you know, do they give you a hint or anything, like try and stay sharp?
4: I'm not too sure. I haven't. And then, yeah, like you say, I'm trying to win a comp with Otago at the moment, so that's my focus until, you know, if anything was to change. But yeah, I'm not looking too far ahead of any of that sort of stuff.
0: Yeah. Well, Lucas, it's been a pleasure to meet you. Like I say, many people very much enjoying what you're doing. Long may the success continue. And congratulations on your degree. It's bloody hard to get.
4: Cheers, mate. Thank you very much. Thanks for your time.
0: Okay, this is great. Auckland Museum's on the hunt for the city's ancestors from not too long ago, actually. So many of the ancestors in these photos from the Bellwood collection are from the 50s, 60s and 70s. Wanda Yudimia Allen is an associate curator of Documentary Heritage Pacific Collection and is with me now. Wanda, thank you very much for being here. So can you just tell people what you've got here, what these photos are and how many of them you got?
5: Morena, Nathan, absolutely. May I just say that the Bellwood collection, of which was managed and created by the pioneer photographer Amy Harper, actually started in the 1920s.
0: Wow.
5: So 1920s up until 1979 when she retired, we have this significant treasure trove of images amounting to 6,500 photos of Tamaki Makaurau, of various migrations, of a shifting demographic of Tamaki Makaurau. So, yes, Nathan, we are reaching out to whānau, to people in Tamaki Makaurau, or across the moana as well, because lots of these photos also contain pictures of Pacific migrants, Vietnamese migrants who came in, and young rural Māori who came in post-World War I and II. So, yes, indeed, a significant collection.
0: And what do you need people to do?
5: I think at this stage, we just want people to hop online, to go on Auckland Museum Collections online site and just do a quick search on Bellwood Collection and just have a look through some of the samples that we've digitised to recognise some whānau, you know, people in those photos and start a conversation about how we might be able to, A, recognise the people, do our due diligence as kaitiaki and have conversations about their use as well.
2: That's incredible. So they'll go on, they'll get online to try and help. You mentioned these photographs. They're quite incredible. How did you come across them?
5: Well, they were donated to us by Doug Scott in the 1960s after he had bought one of Amy Harper's studios. Yeah. And so they came via a donation. And as Sean Higgins, our pictorial curator, said that they've just been in the museum waiting for their descendants to come in and manaaki them and have a conversation and enjoy them.
2: And is there a time limit for when you need this help done?
5: No, we're open. You know, we understand also legally that we're not able to use these images unless we get the permission from family. So this is part of our collections process. We want to enrich our records. We want to do the due diligence and practice a responsible manaaki, as I said earlier. So the legal title, these photographs, they're coming up to the end of the 50 years, but we are still open to conversations about these anyway.
2: Yeah,
5: so no limitation at all.
2: So it might be like if there's people you recognise from your family, or maybe it's someone that was the friends of your family, if you've got that as well to have a look at, you can help them. Wanda, thank you so much for your time. Wanda Yedemir there, Associate Creator of Documentary Heritage Pacific Collection. Now, We race towards 6 o'clock. In fact, we'll be there in 7 minutes. You might remember a few months ago here on First Up, the Invercargill Op Shop manager, Fiona Adams, who shared an interesting story about the donation of some glass eyes.
6: They're actually artworks, beautiful colours, all made by hand, even the tiny veins and the whites of the eyes.
2: Our reporter, Kirsten Lee, was intrigued by that, so she went to take a look at what happens in a clinic that makes these beautiful prosthetic eyes.
7: Okay, yeah, good look at the camera and smile away.
8: There's my new eye.
9: Lise Freeman just got a new eye made for her. Her last one no longer fits comfortably and no longer matches the changing colour of her healthy eye. Lise has been wearing a prosthetic eye for 14 years after a melanoma diagnosis which led to removing one eye. It took a while for her to be comfortable with the eye, and it took longer for her to comfortably talk about it.
10: I couldn't talk about it for quite some time. I didn't want to talk about it. It was too hard. But now, it's not so difficult. I find it quite easy to talk about. Interesting for people, I guess, because you never think you're going to have an eye that you can take in and out.
9: Lise is one of the over 3,000 Kiwis who wears a prosthetic eye. Today she's at Dr. Keith Pine's clinic in Auckland's Takapuna. She sat through 4 sessions in one day, getting the impression of her socket taken and watching Dr. Pine meticulously paint the iris and sclera to match the colour of her healthy eye. Now 81 years old, Dr. Pan has been working with facial prosthetic for around 5 decades. He says for patients like Leith, prosthetic eyes are not for aesthetics.
7: When you talk to somebody, you don't look at their mouth, you look at their face. You don't look at their ears, you look at their eyes. Sorry, I mean eyes. The non-verbal communication that is expressed through the eyes, emotions, attention, interest, you know, all done through the eyes.
9: A prosthetic eye does not allow a patient to regain vision on their lost eye. But for many, Dr. Keith says it helps them regain the confidence in doing everything they love.
7: The prosthetic eye is really just the first step of the journey. People have to adjust from the loss of an eye. And that adjustment really needs to be supported by a psychologist. For ongoing health of the socket, that really needs to be addressed by an optometrist.
9: The field is an evolving one. Recently, he researched the psychological experiences of prosthetic eye wearers. Work he's proudly done with his daughter, Dr. Nicola Pine, who is a clinical psychologist.
7: Turns out that depression, which is the most dangerous, has actually more to do with social settings than it is to do with the disfigurement itself. But the main defence around that is to have family and friends support the people who have lost an eye.
9: That social anxiety was top of mind for 58-year-old Kokila Vaidyanathan when she made the decision to remove an eye.
10: Initially, I would sort of think, if I go out, will people notice? That was my first thought. So when I did make a first public appearance to an event or something, the compliments that I got from people who knew and people who didn't know really didn't say anything, I thought, oh, this is a good balance. I could live with that.
9: She's been wearing a prosthetic eye for a month after losing one eye to a fungal infection. It's been an adjustment, but she's glad she braved the decision.
10: One, it just gives you the confidence. And two, it gives you the will to do anything in life as well. It just gives you that willpower to face the world.
9: While she lost an eye, the experience has given Kokila new vision on life.
10: In life, we have to adjust for every little thing, so this is one of them as well. So this may take a little longer, but we will adjust to it.
9: Back to Dr. Pine, at the age of 81, he's planning to carry on with his work in prosthetic eyes, and he has a lot of hopes and dreams for the field.
7: I would like to see 3D printing done a little bit better, and the digital irises. I would like to see people who wear prosthetic eyes treated, by that full multidisciplinary team. We can do that better. Obviously, for people to drive cars more safely, look after themselves better than what they do, go to the doctors, get diagnosed early when it comes to cancer.
9: And for those like me who don't wear a prosthetic eye, Dr. Pine says the best way to interact with someone wearing one is to not stare and look into their natural eye if you figured it out.
0: There we go. Kirsten Lee with that report. And it's wonderful. They're bringing dignity back to people, those people that make those. Fantastic. Just quickly, the Documentary Heritage Pacific Collection. Go to the Auckland website, Auckland Museum website. Just type in Bellwood Collection. You'll get there. And also, Leon was happy we spoke to Lucas Casey and thinks he should be in the NDIS squad. There we go. Ingrid and John are standing by to bring you a brilliant Wednesday morning report, aren't you?
8: We are indeed. Brilliant. Absolutely.
11: Brilliant. I'm still in the process of making coffee.
0: Yes.
11: I would be finished, but Ingrid has oat milk. I'd really like to stress how difficult that is.
0: It's not milk.
11: really. Sorry, I shouldn't call it milk.
8: One of us is high maintenance.
11: Ingrid has liquid oats in her coffee.
8: Oat juice. Today on the program, we're going to be talking about Gloria Vale losing its charitable status. What does that mean for the community there? More on what's going on at ECEs we've been talking about this week, about children not having the skills they need to enter school. And we've got our political panel at after 8, because of course it is Wednesday, so much to come.
11: How good is this song?
0: I know. Happy birthday. Well, he's not with us now, but this is Ray Charles' birthday. Good on you, Ray Charles. And that is the end of First Up. We're back in your ears. A popple.
12: RNZ News at 6. Kia ora, good morning. I'm Nicola Wright. The person who leaked a video of an Education Ministry official apparently attempting to subvert the Official Information Act claims it was not an isolated incident. The person who RNZ has agreed not to name says ministry leaders often told staff to make changes after seeing ministers and refused to put their instructions in writing. They say the video was just the most brazen attempt to keep things off the official record. The footage shows a manager asking staff not to mention in writing feedback from the Education Minister's office. The Minister, Erica Stanford, says there have been no attempts to circumvent the Official Information Act. A group supporting Gloria Vale leavers says the West Coast Christian Communities Trust has been held accountable for its failings by the charity's registration board. The board has stripped the trust of its charitable status for serious wrongdoing, and disqualified former overseeing shepherd Howard Temple from governance roles. The decision will have tax ramifications for Gloria Vale. Charity Services rejected the Gloria Vale Leavers Support Trust's request to investigate the Christian Trust's charity status in 2020. And Leavers Trust manager Liz Gregory can't believe the decision has taken so long.
13: There's been a lot of tax benefit given to Gloria Vale, and you're only supposed to have a charitable entity if you are truly behaving charitably.
12: Gloria Vale has been contacted for comment. Donald Trump has been defending US actions in Iran in a wide-ranging, frequently confrontational speech at the United Nations General Assembly in New York. Describing Iran as a 51-year menace, the US president said his country has been the only one willing to, as he put it, deal with it.
14: I have a big decision to make. Will a deal be made with Iran that lets them rebuild and create a far greater country than it ever was before? Or do I annihilate the Islamic Republic and do it quickly, never giving them a chance to kill and destroy people and countries again?
12: Donald Trump described the International Criminal Court as a rogue institution. Investigative journalist and author Nicky Hager says his new book, Dirty Work, is an expose of the Taxpayers' Union. In the book, Mr. Hager argues the Taxpayers' Union used anti-Māori rhetoric as a political tool, especially during its Stop Three Waters campaign, and shifted the 2023 election campaign to the right. Mr. Hager says the book is the story of how a campaign of racist politics unfolded alongside the continual attacking, mocking, and smearing of their political opponents. The book is the third part of a trilogy following The Hollow Men and Dirty Politics. A new report by a business leaders group says the size of a company has nothing to do with workplace safety. The Business Leaders Health and Safety Forum says law reforms that from next year will hold smaller firms to lower standards will not help. Report author and economist Shamabil Yaqob says things will get quite murky.
15: When we looked at the injury rates by different sizes of firms and industries, we found no consistent pattern. So there was no evidence that small firms were somehow less risky than larger firms.
12: The forum's report on the overall state of workplace safety says the country is improving, but too slowly. Consultants have suggested decommissioning Wellington's historic opera house amid falling attendance and challenges with the building. A 2025 analysis by Gemba, revealed in council papers this week, shows attendance at almost all of the city's major venues dropped in 2023 and 2024, compared with pre-COVID levels. Audience numbers at the heritage-listed Opera House, built in 1914, are among the lowest. Wellington Mayor Andrew Little says the council's doing a stock take of all its venues. He expects them to be directly affected by the government's rates cap. A study analysing almost 200,000 films across three decades has found productions with women screenwriters made higher profits. However, women remain underrepresented among filmmakers. The researchers found films based on screenplays written by women had 34% higher median profits than male-only productions, despite similar budgets. That's the news. With sport, here's Joe Porter.
1: Atamadie. The New Zealand Breakers were beaten 83-80 by the Brisbane Bullets last night in the first open-air NBL basketball game played in Queensland. The Breakers led by as much as 11 points in the second half, but the Bullets clawed their way back to claim victory in front of a capacity crowd at Pat Rafter Arena, which had the roof open. The Breakers now have one win and one loss to start the season. New Zealand Formula One driver Liam Lawson will head back to Racing Bulls for this weekend's Azerbaijan Grand Prix, with Isaac Hadja returning to Red Bull after recovering from a wrist injury. The Northern Mystics could join forces with the Blues under a new private netball league from 2027. RNZ understands Barford and Thompson director Peter Thompson is in talks with league backers Anna Mowbray and Ali Williams about buying a franchise licence that would be closely aligned with the Super Rugby club. And Cricket World Champions India avoided a shock defeat by Japan in a one-off T20, claiming a tense two-run win after a wide ball was overturned in the final over. Koina na pulongo hakina kina, that's your sports news. Nicola is back next with the weather.
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12: Forecast from Met Service to midnight, Northland to Waitomo, including Coromandel Peninsula, Bay of Plenty in the central high country. Partly cloudy with a few showers and snow possible to 800 metres. That may affect the desert road. Gisborne and Hawke's Bay, showers arrived this morning and eased this afternoon. There could be snow down to 600 metres. Wairarapa, also Taranaki to Wellington, fine spells. A few showers this morning and early afternoon. Nelson, Marlborough and Canterbury, partly cloudy. A few showers falling as snow to 600 metres in Canterbury and Marlborough this morning. Showers clearing for most this evening. Buller to Westland, isolated showers in Buller and Grey this morning, otherwise fine. Fiordland, Otago and Southland, passing showers, falling as snow to 300 metres, easing tonight. Chatham Islands, a few showers. In the main centres, Auckland, a few morning and afternoon showers. Southwesterlies strong at times, easing tonight, and a high of 16 degrees. Tauranga's mainly fine, then a few showers from late afternoon, southwesterlies and 17. Hamilton, chance of a morning or afternoon shower, but clearing to fine this evening. Southwesterlies strong at times today, 15. Wellington, a few morning and early afternoon showers, then fine. Strong southerly winds, 10 degrees. Christchurch is mainly fine with morning and evening frost in sheltered areas. Showers for Banks Peninsula, southwesterlies, high of 11. And Dunedin, showers till evening and then partly cloudy. Frost morning and evening. Southwesterlies also 11 degrees today. It's 7 minutes past six.
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19: Ata Maria, good morning everyone. Great to have you with us this Wednesday, Rapa, September the 23rd. Coming up on the program today, Gloria Vale's Christian Church Community Trust has been stripped of its charitable status.
13: There's been a lot of tax benefits given to Gloria Vale, and you're only supposed to have a charitable entity if you are truly behaving charitably.
19: That is Liz Gregory from the Gloria Vale Leavers Support Trust. She will join us right after the 7 o'clock news.
11: Also today on Morning Report, more on the reality of teaching in early childhood centres after National pledges to improve children's preparation if re-elected.
20: An early childhood centre or kindergarten could be the most special, beautiful place, and it could, being a teacher there could be the best job in the world if the conditions were based on what is best for children.
11: That's Claire Southey, who taught in early childhood centres for 12 years. She joins us around 10 past 7. Incredible feedback from you yesterday about this. Please do join in 2101.
19: And police will soon have the power to order people to move on after the government's

0: the New Zealand dollar has fallen sharply against the Australian dollar to a 13.5-year low. Today, one New Zealand dollar will buy you 81 Australian cents. ASB Acting Chief Economist Kim Mundy joins us now. Kia ora, good morning. Thanks for being with us. Why is our dollar so weak against the Australian, a 13.5-year low?
1: Good morning. Well, what it's really coming down to at the moment is simply interest rate differentials. So, for example, if you look at where the RBA has its cash rate at the moment, it's sitting at 4.35%. Compare that to New Zealand here, where the RBNZ has the OCR at 2.75. So that's 160 basis points or a 1.6% difference. And next week, we're expecting that to lift up to 185 basis points because the RBA is expected to lift the cash rate again. So, I mean, money chases yield. It's sort of as simple as that. And so those rate differentials are attracting capital flows into Australia relative to New Zealand.
0: Okay. When we look at the other economic markers, because, of course, we do often compare ourselves to Australia, what are those numbers showing us in terms of things like growth, jobs, house prices? How are we comparing there?
1: Yeah, and that's the other thing that's been feeding into this is the fact that the Australian economy has been and outperforming the New Zealand economy. So in terms of growth over the last couple of years, Australia has been running sort of above what we call potential. So it's been at the hotter end of the spectrum. The jobs market has been strong, so there's been a low unemployment rate. Whereas if you compare that to New Zealand, our economy's been a lot more sluggish. Our unemployment rate's at an 11-year high. So those have fed into the reasons why the RBA is lifting the cash rate where to the point that it has, whereas the RBNZ's left it lower.
0: Mm. Yeah, I mean, of course, people do keep an eye on those interest rates and how they're going to affect their mortgage. So in Australia, they're going to be wearing higher interest rates for a while, it looks like.
1: It does. And that is now why we are seeing signs that the Australian economy is cooling. So house prices are falling sort of around 1% a month, particularly in those big city sort of centres in Australia. I mean, house prices are still relatively flat here in New Zealand, but we are now looking like we're looking into a period where potentially we'll have a bit of a stronger New Zealand economy relative to a slowing Australian economy.
0: Yeah, because the lower dollar is good news for exporters. It's not just against the Australian dollar, is it?
1: Exactly. And that sort of strong export backdrop is the key reason why we are growing at the moment as an economy. We're a two-speed economy. So those sort of rural export areas are doing well. And the low New Zealand dollar is exactly, it's feeding directly into that.
0: And a good time for Australians to come here as well. Obviously, tourism, a big part of our recovery.
1: Yeah, I mean, we're seeing Australian tourism arrivals sitting at record highs at the moment, and particularly Australians choosing to go to Queenstown. It wasn't a particularly good snow season in Australia. It was much better here. Throw in that New Zealand Australian dollar, and it was relatively cheap to come here as well.
0: And the inverse for anyone, travelling or importing things?
1: Yes, so it now is a lot more expensive to go for a holiday in Australia. I was there just a couple of weeks ago. I really felt that. But also, yeah, those imported goods are getting more expensive. So for consumers, you know, that's just another layer on top of what's already an elevated cost of living. When you're paying a lot for petrol, you're now having to pay more for those imported goods. And that's the problem for the Reserve Bank in terms of inflation.
0: Yeah, yeah. And so just finally, is this all just part of a cycle and this 13.5-year low, would we expect that to ease or what's the forecast?
1: Yeah, we do expect to see these things sort of move cyclically over time. If we look back to when we were last at a period like this, it was post the Christchurch earthquake when the RBNZ was cutting, the RBA cash rate was much higher. So, you know, as the Australian economy slows, whereas we are now looking like we're going to see some more rate hikes from the RBNZ. When that rate differential narrows, we could see a bit of pressure coming off that Kiwi Aussie cross.
0: Thanks so much for explaining all of that for us. That is ASB Acting Chief Economist Kim Mundy.

0: 14 minutes past 6.
1: Which is time to catch up on what's been happening overseas overnight with our world correspondent, Alice Wilkins. The entire world except New Zealand, Alice does, which is a pretty big round, but she smashes it. US President Donald Trump, Alice has spoken at the UN General Assembly. I've just been looking at what the UN exists to do. Article 1, peace and security, prevent wars, settle international disputes through peaceful talks. Donald Trump has honoured that this morning by threatening to annihilate Iran and drive them into hell. So he's reading the room.
2: Remarkably sort of feels as if he's maybe potentially been less inflammatory than last year, or perhaps just in a different way, because he did have a go at the UN last year about its teleprompter and its escalator. He sort of started off the speech this year, John, as if he sort of would at one of his own rallies. He talked a lot about issues within the US, saying that he'd improved the US economy, immigration, violent crime, that he'd taken the United States from a dark age to a golden age. But he did certainly spend a relatively long portion of his speech speaking about Iran, and he said he had a big decision to make between pursuing peace or pursuing war. He said that decision was between either Iran making a deal that lets them rebuild, or, as you mentioned, he said, or do I annihilate the Islamic Republic and do it quickly, never giving them a chance to kill and destroy people and countries again. President Trump, after making those pretty inflammatory comments, went on to say, however, that he does believe there will be a deal with Iran after the US midterm elections. He said it doesn't make sense for Iran not to make a deal. He also briefly touched on Ukraine. He didn't say a lot about Ukraine and Russia, but he said he was working with the leaders of both of those countries to get a deal done. He has since had a meeting on the sidelines with President Zelensky of Ukraine. He touched on Cuba, where he said the US is seeking fundamental change. He called Cuba a failed state, and the delegation for Cuba actually walked out during those comments. And then the other really interesting part of his address were some of his comments on artificial intelligence. There's been a lot of discussion recently about AI, about it developing too rapidly, about how to counter that. President Trump has signaled previously that he doesn't want to slow down the development of AI. And he echoed that today, saying that he would only encourage the technology, not stifle it. He also proposed renaming artificial intelligence to instead call it superintelligence, or SI, and he said that's how it would read in US government documents going forward.
1: One of the things about going to the UN is that these meetings on the sideline take place. Interestingly, has he met with UK Prime Minister Andy Burnham? He has, not long ago, right?
2: Yeah. He did in the last couple of hours or so, and it went pretty well. Yeah. We did hear how the pair have had several phone conversations previously, but this was their first in-person meeting. The pair were taking questions from journalists. President Trump was asked pretty early on if Prime Minister Andy Burnham was someone that he could do business with. President Trump gave what would feel like a pretty big compliment coming from him, saying, "I do. I think he's a natural business person," about Andy Burnham. President Trump went on to say, quote, "he gets it." I mean, President Trump constantly characterises himself as someone who can do deals, gets deals done. So it immediately felt like pretty high praise, and as if things were off to a pretty good start there. They were asked to the pair about immigration, which could have been spiky. That is something that President Trump has criticised the UK previously over. It wasn't. They moved on pretty quickly from that. Andy Burnham spoke a little bit about the falling numbers of small boat crossings to the UK across the English Channel. President Trump was asked about the UK decision recently to impose sanctions over illegal Israeli settlements in the West Bank. He immediately sort of kicked that one over to Andy Burnham, who said that he had called the US president to say why that decision was taken. The only real sticking point was about the UK deal to hand the Chagos Islands to Mauritius. Diego Garcia, which is one of the biggest islands, is a joint US-UK military base. President Trump criticised that. He said he doesn't support that decision. He called it a terrible deal. But on the whole, it was really friendly in tone for now.
1: Still, it's a good start. Now, sometimes you start something and finish it very fast. He says, segueing to the six-year-old girl from China who has set a new Rubik's Cube world record. Alice, how long did it take the six-year-old to do the Rubik's Cube?
2: Look, she's actually set two records, her quickest time being 4.27 seconds. She's bettered this record twice this month. This is according to Chinese state media. 6 years old, Lian Yunzi, she set the women's world record for solving a 3x3 Rubik's Cube. The videos of her doing this are just incredible because she's tiny. She is just 6 years old. She doesn't have all her front teeth. She's got a big gingham bow in her hair, but her hands are moving so quickly and she sort of fist bumps victoriously when she does it. She is the first female speed cuber to average under 4.5 seconds. She was first introduced to the Rubik's Cube when she was really young. I mean, she must have been really young. She's only six now. She practices for 2 to 3 hours every day. That's how she's mastered this.
1: What an extraordinary child. Boy, oh boy. Thanks, Alice. Alice Wilkins, 20 minutes past six.
0: And with Morning Report on RNZ National, a quick look at the traffic for you. State Highway 73 is closed between Springfield and Arthur's Pass Village due to snow, so be aware of that in the South Island. Auckland's villa-lined and leafy central suburbs are some of the city's most sought-after and expensive, with some pretty trendy cafes and bars about the place. Greylin and Ponsonby, though, were once working-class places, home to Pacifica communities and a social justice movement. Luca Foreman speaks to those who've watched the transition happen.
3: Bricks are being cut for a renovation just off Williamson Ave and Greylin. Many of the early 20th century villas in this area have been done up over the years, and as the houses have changed, so too have the faces of the people living in them. Josefina Fiver has seen it all. She tells me about her neighbours from her backyard on Richmond Road.
4: That one there is a family, someone family. The oldies are gone. This is a new people, and this is a new hotel.
3: Josefina has been living in the house for nearly 50 years. She and her family moved from Tonga when she was 17.
4: We first coming in a lot of islands here, different island people in the area. And now they all move out and white men moving in. Well, they got the money and they moving.
3: As living nearer to the city became more desirable, house prices and rents shot up through the 80s and 90s, and much of the Pacifica community was pushed to South Auckland. But Josefina's family stayed put, and despite having to travel to South Auckland to visit extended family, she loves living in the area.
4: We sitting in the cafe with mostly with my white friend for coffee, and we get on very well.
3: Tingilau Ness was a member of the Polynesian Panthers, a social justice movement which was an important part of Ponsonby's history in the 70s. Mr. Ness says they formed to fight against racism across society, including the infamous Dawn raids.
5: It was a scary time for us, yeah, for Polynesians, and as Polynesian Panthers, we stood up against it, you know. We're dead set against any policy like that. It was state-sanctioned terrorism to us.
3: Mr. Ness says there were illegal speakeasies run by gangs in Ponsonby at the time, which many young people frequented. He says the Polynesian Panthers aim to offer a more positive community, holding homework centres and offering legal aid. Tingi Lau has lived in the area for most of his life, but he found out this year his home on Ivanhoe Road is going to be forcibly bought out by NZTA as part of the Northwestern Busway project.
6: And will you be able to afford to buy again in this area?
5: We're hoping to, Luke. We've had a look around already. It's all in the mill plus era. And we don't want to move into apartments.
3: Local artist John Reynolds has lived in his house on Richmond Road since the 80s. He shows me photos of the place when he first bought it.
7: And as you can see, no fences between the adjacent property. And the umu was under here, and this was all burnt out. And these are just piles of shellac and crap. So this is what we bought.
3: He remembers a dairy owned by a, quote, old communist named George across the road.
7: George was a wonderful character, and he would go out the back if I mentioned communism and bring out old Soviet magazines that he, you know, a propaganda.
3: John Reynolds says the building where George's dairy used to be is now a French wine bar. He says that's great for people like him, but but it's a good example of the sad, though inevitable, change in the fabric of the neighbourhood.
0: Luca Foreman with that report. 24 minutes past six. That's time to catch up with Nathan and find out what's been happening in the world of sport. Hi there, Nathan.
8: Kia ora.
0: Now, India have been called bullies after a bizarre game of cricket. This was against Japan. What happened?
8: It's so bizarre. They were just about... They were on the verge of losing to Japan, and it sounds weird to say India versus Japan at cricket, but that's what's happening, because remember there's the Asian Games that are on.
0: Yes, yeah, we talked about this yesterday.
8: And they have
0: yeah.
8: got cricket coming up, but India have gone, oh, here's a good chance to try and make Japan fall under the dizzying spell of T20 cricket. And so they went in there and they were going to play a game beforehand, but as we know, the weather has been pretty terrible.
0: Mm.
8: So today I discovered that there's a thing called a sticky dog, which is a wicket that's had rain on it for the last few days, but it's not raining today, but it still ends up being quite dead because it's almost, you know, it's mud. It's not hard for the ball to bounce off. So they were playing on a sticky dog. Now, there's no rain around, but they didn't want to cancel the game because there was a lot of people that had shown up for it. And they said, right, we'll just have a 5-over game. So it's only, I know, it's only 5 overs long. India started really poorly. They lost their opener, Abhishek Sharma, for a golden duck. They end up scoring just 32 runs. So they get 32 for 4. At the end of that, Japan are coming back and they're actually going okay, because 32 is not a huge amount to chase in a game of T20 cricket. But with 4 balls left, that's where it goes interesting. So Japan needs 6 to win. And their batter tries a reverse shot. So like a reverse sweep to hit it.
0: Yep.
8: And the ball goes behind him. And the umpire goes, yep, wide. Because it's about, you know, maybe 30, 40 centimetres, which would have meant Japan only needed 5 runs from 4 balls. But that's where things turn interesting, because a lot of the Indian cricket has got quite mad about this. There's a lot of flailing of arms going on. There's the folded arms. There's the going up, the standing around the umpire. The captain went across and actually spoke to the square leg umpire, Chris Brown, who's a New Zealander, who overturned the call.
0: Mm.
8: And they went, oh, okay, we're over going to turn that. And this really caught the articles that have been written in Wisden. So Wisden is always regarded as like the Bible of cricket. What it meant was that rather than needing 5 runs off 4 balls, they ended up needing 7 runs off 3. And in the end, they didn't get to that. So congratulations to India. They won. But in the article from Wisden, they were quite strong. The headline says, India bully umpire into overturning the wide call. And the journalist has mentioned a couple of rules here of cricket. One is laws of cricket. One's 2.12. Cricket does allow the umpire to change any decision. So there's that. But then what the article says is that India actually violated one called 2.8, which is where they can't do excessive, obvious disappointment with an umpire's decision, and arguing or entering into a prolonged discussion with the umpire about his or her decision. So that's where we've got to there. But look, they came out there. India won by 2 runs. And the other interesting fact about that is it is the lowest total defended in T20 history.
0: Well, it wasn't T20, was it?
8: I know, it was T5. Exactly. Exactly. It's like that whole...
0: Probably worth waving your arms
8: at. It's like the whole 8-minute abs thing. It can't be 7-minute abs. You've got to do 8-minute abs. Now, and also the New Zealand Breakers played a game. I realised I was quite tired last night when I was doing my prep, because I watched half that game. Well, not half that game. I watched about a quarter of that game without realising they were playing outside. I was so focused on the action.
0: Yeah.
8: I thought it was happening. And the Breakers got revisited by a ghost, which comes back to them, and it's been the one that's been around them forever. They do great in the first half, and then something happens at halftime. I don't know if they're having a roast or whatever, but they come out quite slow. And look, they took a 7-point lead into halftime, and then Brisbane turned it around. They got 9 in the third quarter to lead by 2, and then it was all on in the final, and it actually came down to the final play, which the Breakers ended up missing. So the Brisbane Bullets won that one, 88-85. But playing it outside is pretty neat. But I would have thought,
0: yeah.
8: I would have thought in Queensland you sort of want to do that around January or February, don't you? Because I know when you're inside of the basketball, even here in January, it's really hot. But anyway, so you know, they played out there last night. So the Breakers now continue. They'll go play Perth on Saturday, and what is a busy week for them with 3 games in their opening week. However, the coach isn't too sad about it. He said, no, we're good. And they are definitely far better than they were last year.
0: Okay, they need to do what they did in the cricket, just shave off that second
8: half.
0: Just
8: shave it off.
0: Just get rid of that second half.
8: Yeah, you're right.
0: And
8: yeah.
0: Go on the first half one. Just shorten it down until the numbers come out on our side.
8: I like that.
0: Thank you very much, Nathan. It is just coming up 29 minutes past 6. Basketball outside here. The warmest place at the moment is Auckland, 13 degrees. The coldest, Twizel, -3 degrees for you.
1: Coming up before 7 on Morning Report, US President Donald Trump threatens Iran with annihilation as he speaks at the UN. We'll go to New York shortly.
0: What workplace harm is costing the country? We'll look at that.
1: Yeah, and what it's costing the workers who are harmed. And in rural news, the Rangiteke town of Hunterville is hosting a shepherd's schmozzle.
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10: The person who leaked a video of an Education Ministry official apparently attempting to subvert the Official Information Act says ministry leaders often refuse to put their instructions in writing. The footage shows a manager asking staff not to mention in writing feedback from the Education Minister's office. The person, who RNZ has agreed not to name, says the video was not an isolated incident. The Minister, Erica Stanford, says there have been no attempts to circumvent the Official Information Act. A group supporting Gloria Vale Leavers says it can't believe how long it has taken to strip the West Coast Christian Community Trust of its charitable status. The charity's registration board acted after serious wrongdoing was exposed, and the former overseeing shepherd Howard Temple was disqualified from governance roles. The Leavers Trust's manager, Liz Gregory, says Gloria Vale has enjoyed significant and unfair tax benefits for too long. Conservation groups are opposing a move by the Canterbury Regional Council to state that the region's nitrate emergency is over. It will vote today on staff advice that it is fulfilling its statutory obligations and the notice of motion can be resolved. Greenpeace Program Director Nevo Flynn says the council's conclusion that people with private wells need increased awareness rather than help with nitrate treatment costs is misguided.
11: Awareness doesn't magic pollution away. Awareness doesn't stop the industry in your region polluting your drinking water, and awareness certainly doesn't put an extra couple of grand in your bank account so that you can keep your family's drinking water safe.
10: Federated Farmers President Colin Hurst welcomes the council's move, calling last year's declaration a cheap political stunt. Donald Trump has been defending US actions in Iran in a wide-ranging, frequently confrontational speech at the United Nations General Assembly in New York. Describing Iran as a 51-year menace, the US president told world leaders he has a decision to make, to strike a deal with Iran or to annihilate its Islamic Republic leadership. Investigative journalist and author Nicky Hager says his new book, Dirty Work, is an expose of the Taxpayers' Union. Mr. Hager says the book is the story of how a campaign of racist politics unfolded at the 2023 election, alongside the continual attacking and smearing of the group's political opponents. That's the news. Met Service forecast for the main centres now. Auckland has a few morning and afternoon showers. Southwesterly strong at times, easing at night and a high of 16. Pauranga mainly fine and then a few showers from late afternoon. Southwesterlies and 17. Hamilton, chance of a morning or afternoon shower, but clearing to fine this evening. Southwesterlies sometimes strong, 15. Wellington, a few morning and early afternoon showers, then fine. Strong southerlies and 10 degrees. For Christchurch, there's the odd shower this morning, then it's fine. Frost tonight and southwesterlies die out this evening, 11 degrees. For Dunedin, showers till evening, then partly cloudy. Frost morning and evening, southwest winds and a high of 11. It's coming up to 27 minutes to 7.
1: Thank you very much indeed, Nicola. That is time for rural news.
0: Morena.
1: Janina Schwanick. I'm really excited about the fact we're going off to a Hunterway Festival later in rural news. We're going to start with fairly serious stuff, really, about data-driven agri-technologies, which is increasingly, obviously, a part of modern-day farming. But do farmers know what happens to their data, and do they care?
12: Well, as you say, we're always talking about agri-tech. Farmers always are increasingly adopting these kind of technologies for everything from, you know, livestock to pasture management. We're talking there, you know, maybe the likes of virtual fencing, from everything else to environmental monitoring and compliance, farm finance and administration, and crop and horticultural production. A new Massey University research project is looking at how farmers view this data sharing. Its project lead, Dr. Albert Boetti, says there are important questions emerging about how data is being used, shared, stored and protected, and who owns it. He says farm data should be viewed as a valuable asset in its own right, not just an input into digital agricultural systems.
13: Historically, we've always considered data as some type of an input, right? It's the raw material that is analyzed on the basis of which decisions are made on the farm. There's incredible innovation now with artificial intelligence, with machine learning, with robotics. And so essentially, these data can be a good resource to train these newer models to make the models more efficient.
12: Dr. Albert Boete says there are more than 500 agri-tech companies operating here in New Zealand, making it more important than ever to understand how farmers view digital agricultural technologies and the data they generate.
13: There's a lot of discussion now in other jurisdictions about that value that farm data creates beyond the farm and how the benefit should be distributed. And I think that's a question that needs to be sort of discussed because, again, in this current environment, data becomes an important resource with potential benefit that goes beyond the farm.
12: Just an example of one how one company is using it. We heard from virtual fencing giant Holter last month. They say they don't share farmers' data with third-party providers. However, its group president, Andrew Fraser, said it does use data to train its AI models for things like pasture and cow health. Now, farmers are encouraged to share their thoughts as part of a survey running until the end of October, with a report expected at the end of the year, and they can find out more on Massey University's website.
1: Thank you very much indeed, Janina. We're going to go now to the Hunterway Festival, which is just a delightful event.
12: And it's
1: also taking place in a town that has just transformed. It's just a little place, but by golly, it's got a spring in its step these days. Tell us about it.
12: Well, the sounds of dog whistles and barks will echo through the small town of Hunterville in about 6 weeks' time. The population of the Rangitike sheep farming town between Bulls and Taihape swells from around 500 people to 5,000 spectators on the day. And it's headlined, of course, by the shepherd's schmozzle. That's a grueling 3 kilometre test of speed and endurance. Organising committee member Gary Massox says the invisible bond between a shepherd and his or her dog is put to the test.
14: It's a test of man and mutt, as we say. An important thing for the dog is to not get distracted by other dogs and not get distracted by the crowd and those sort of things. And look, very well-trained dogs, they know their job, they know their owner's commands, and they know their role. And so that's where we see the relationship come out.
12: The idea for the original event was dreamed up between friends at a local pub to promote the town. And more than 100 shepherds have registered for the race, with a few spots still available this year. Gary Massox says the course makes the most of the nearby steep hills, and the land can be slippery, rough, uneven, steep, and boggy.
14: Yeah, so those shepherds with the experienced dogs tend to come out on top. I think the total distance is about 5 or 6K. Endurance is there, but there's also a bit of technique with the dog and a good bit of energy.
12: And another event popular with spectators is, of course, the Bark Up on the main street. So that's coming up on October 31st.
1: The Bark Up. Have you ever seen the Bark Up, Janina?
12: Oh, they're fantastic. I mean, it's
1: the dogs are so delighted by it. They can't believe they're allowed to make all this noise together. It's wonderful. Highly recommended if you happen to be in the hood at the end of October. I just think it's a delightful occasion. Thanks, Janina Schwanicke. We needed some cheering up. Good for you. 23 minutes to 7.
0: And with Morning Report on RNZ National, well, US President Donald Trump says he's deciding whether to pursue war or peace with Iran. Speaking at the UN General Assembly, he said he could, quote, annihilate the Islamic Republic. Mr. Trump also touched on recent concerns about the rapid development of artificial intelligence. Now, he's proposing to change the term AI to superintelligence.
15: Whoever wins AI, you have to remember this, and now I say whoever wins SI, whoever wins, super intelligent, wins. That's the group that wins. And we're leading now over China by a lot and everyone else, and we're going to keep it that way.
0: For more on this, we can speak to our correspondent, Mitch McCann, who's based at the UN headquarters. Kia ora, Mitch.
16: Hi, Ingrid. Good morning.
0: Tell us more about Donald Trump's address here. As always, wide-ranging and at times controversial. This tough decision he says he's facing on Iran. What was he saying about that?
16: Yeah, that was rather extraordinary, Ingrid. He waited until about halfway through his speech before he started saying this. He was always going to talk about Iran at some point. That's no surprise. But I think it was more the threat that he issued when he was speaking at the lectern in front of world leaders. He said, "I have a big decision to make." And he sort of paused for dramatic effect. Now, I was sitting in the room and I thought, oh, what's he going to say here? And he went on to say, will a deal be made with Iran that lets them rebuild and create a far greater country than it ever was? Or do I annihilate the Islamic Republic and do it quickly, never giving them the chance to kill and destroy people and countries again? Now, Donald Trump is known for dramatic statements, obviously, but I'm not sure how many people inside that room expected him to really threaten to commit a potential war crime by annihilating a country. He said later that Iran and the US will get it done one way or the other, presumably referring to bringing an end to the conflict. So I think his comments around Iran were particularly perhaps more aggressive than what we expected.
0: Yeah, well, you say being in the room, what can you get a read on body language from other people there? Or is everyone, obviously a room full of diplomats, is everyone keeping it straight?
16: No, I think there are people looking around at each other going, sort of, what is going on here? I didn't expect him to say this. At times, there was some laughter that came from the SI or the super intelligence clip that you just played. I think people thought, what's he talking about here? But we have to remember, this week at the General Assembly, AI is going to be one of the most important issues. In fact, we've just found out that tomorrow there's going to be a Security Council meeting, and Dario Amodé from Anthropic and Sam Altman from OpenAI are going to actually be addressing the UN Security Council. Now, they are opposed to sort of Donald Trump's position here. Many of these AI leaders believe they need to slow down this rapid advancement of AI and to, you know, make sure it doesn't get out of control. Donald Trump is not with them on that. He believes that slowing down the speed of AI is actually going to give up a competitive edge to China, whereas the Chinese have also called it fear-mongering. So that's something that's going to be debated in the coming days. But of course, Donald Trump had a lot to say about super intelligence, we're now calling it, Ingrid, as well.
0: Well, I would have thought the name of it is sort of further down the list on the list of worries around artificial intelligence.
16: Well, you would think so, but Donald Trump manages to cover off a lot of topics at one time. This speech was about 37 minutes, which is actually very short for him, even though world leaders were told at the start of the day to only speak for 15 minutes. Donald Trump went well over that, but he spoke about many issues. He spoke about the war in Ukraine. The Cuban delegation walked out when he said there'll be freedom in Ukraine soon. In Cuba. They walked out of the room. So plenty of controversial statements in the 40 minutes that he managed on the stage.
0: Also meeting with leaders on the sidelines too, meeting with the president, China's president at some stage as well. But today, first meeting with the British Prime Minister, Andy Burnham, the new Prime Minister. How did that go?
16: Yeah, it went quite well for Andy Burnham. He managed to escape without any sort of controversial statements or anything like that. Donald Trump said that Andy Burnham is a man he can do business with. Now, he's been in that role for a little bit now, but Donald Trump was still sort of criticising his predecessor, Sir Keir Starmer. He criticised the UK's plan to hand over sovereignty of the Chagos Islands to Mauritius. Andy Burnham was asked about the UK's decision to introduce sanctions to Israel at the settlements in the West Bank, and he said the UK had to act, which is obviously a diverging position from the United States. But in the end, both leaders seemed to get on quite well. There was some laughter between the two. And so I think Andy Burnham emerged unscathed with his first meeting with Donald Trump.
0: Okay. Hey, just finally, Mitch, they're also due to sign an agreement on the future of Greenland with Denmark today. What can you tell us about that?
16: Well, that agreement has been signed in the last couple of hours, although the details of it are vague at this stage. Look, for the last 18 months, as we know, Ingrid, Trump has threatened to seize Greenland because of its position in the Arctic. But today it looks like he's ready to move on. Greenland, Denmark, and the US have signed this agreement. Essentially, it modifies an existing treaty. It leaves the sovereignty of Greenland in Denmark's hands. But the US says it means they're going to build two new military bases on the island. So perhaps it's a win for the US in some ways, but really it's also a win for the other countries because this issue is really going to be put to bed now, which I think they'll be thankful for.
0: Yeah, absolutely. Hey, thanks very much for that. Our correspondent, Mitch McCann, based at the UN headquarters, 17 to 7.
1: Are we safe at work? Well, safer perhaps, but still not as safe as we could be. And is that safe enough? All of this is considered in a significant new piece of analysis by economist Shamabil Yaqob for the Business Leaders Health and Safety Forum. Formed in 2010, the same year 29 men died in the Pike River mine workplace following numerous warnings of a potential catastrophe, the forum is a coalition of 440 businesses and governments leaders with a stated commitment to improve workplace health and safety. In part, this is about financial cost. Workplace harm cost the country $5.5 billion last year, the report says, which is a lot of money. But more than that, it's about going to work and coming home. Francois Barton is the forum's chief executive and joins us now. Atamaria, Francis, nice to have you with us.
17: Good morning, John.
1: I just want to read from the Ford. New Zealand is making progress on workplace harm, but we are moving too slowly and too much preventable harm remains. Why?
17: Yeah, it's the question that sustains my day job, John. I mean, what I don't think it is a lack of New Zealand business leaders, businesses and workers caring, or our government agencies working hard. I think that part of the challenge is caring and working hard isn't enough. We need to look at how do we get work better. So $5.5 billion isn't, yes, it's the cost of poor safety, but it's also that we're not making the right investments in getting the work right. And I think the forestry experiences, but from back in 2010, 2013 to where we are now, provides a really good indication of where, you know, what material progress and improvement can look like.
1: Okay, can you elaborate on that?
17: Also, I mean, in 2013, I mean, it was everyone can remember, you know, there were 10 fatalities in that one year. Yeah, I mean,
1: it was horrible.
17: It was tragic. And I think what we've seen since is from 10 fatalities in a year to now on average under two to three, still two to three too many, but a significant reduction. And they didn't do it by putting bigger hard hats on everyone or having longer checklists or wearing, you know, yellow or high vis. They materially changed how trees get harvested and removed. So rather than having predominantly men with two-stroke chainsaws under a tree, we now wrap them in steel and machinery. We've got mechanical harvesting, which has transformed both the productivity and the safety. Just like airbags in a car, that means if an idiot comes around the corner and hits you, you can fail safely. If a tree rocks back and hits a mechanised machine, there's capacity so that we can fail safely. So forestry didn't just get safer by trying, it changed how work gets done. And so I think, you know, that's where the opportunity sits for New Zealand, because guess what, that's where productivity sits too.
1: I guess forestry is an illuminating example in another respect, and I was really fascinated by the report's concentration on this. And this is that risk does, I'm quoting from the report here, risk does not always sit in individual business. Often it sits upstream with suppliers and contractors, right? Mm. So you talked, and I guess you would say this because you're talking about your members, that there is a commitment from the big organisations that you represent towards a greater emphasis on health and safety at work. But if they're employing contractors, the issue is, does that commitment flow through the entire chain?
17: Not nationally at the level we want. I think you're dead right to hone in on that point, John. I mean, almost half of harm doesn't sit just within our own businesses. It sits through our suppliers and our contractors up and down our supply chains. And those relationships, therefore, are really important. The sorts of things I'm seeing that are making a difference isn't just doing these transactional, lowest-cost, short-term contracts the whole time, although they're still present. It's recognising if we want to learn and get better, actually, and who we work with, there's a whole lot of other businesses, those relationships really, really matter. And so I'm starting to see, you know, organisations making a shift there. But particularly also when you put small businesses into that mix, you know, small businesses aren't an isolated group that only work with each other. They're marbled all the way through how work gets done in New Zealand. So, I mean, if you think about, say, non-residential building, you know, 20... there's, you know, 21% of the firms in that sector have got, you know, 20 or fewer workers. And if you then go into their supplier industries, that's up to 50%. So small businesses are part of that. So how do we work with and across each other? You know, there is a huge opportunity for New Zealand, particularly if you think about the infrastructure deficit we need to be closing in the next 5, 10, 15 years.
1: You mentioned the 20 workers. Why has the forum come out so strongly against the 20-person threshold introduced under recent health and safety legislation? Is this, I don't mean to be rude, but is this thin-skinned by your larger organisations?
17: Well, I'm a father. I've got a young son and a daughter that are about to be embarking on work, John. And a small business doing dangerous work doesn't become less dangerous or safer because it's got 19 employees as opposed to 20. All a small business tells you is the size of the business, not the nature or its capability to manage the risk. So So I think the idea of all businesses, big or small, being able to be clear about how can they be proportionate, not manage a small banana skin risk with the same investment you would maybe a major scaffold collapse risk. But that's been well within the existing regime for a long, long time. So I think the challenge we've got with the small business, and I'd add along with the vast majority of other submitters, is it just creates a two-tier system when we don't need it. Given that small businesses are marbled all through our supply chains, how we can better align and start off the same start, sync song sheets, really important.
1: Francois, there's so much to get through, and I just want our listeners to kind of stop and pause for a moment and think about workplace events in our recent history. I guess the two that really immediately spring to mind are Pike and Fekati White Island, right? Mm-hmm. And there's we write reports, we have an ad hoc response, we tweak aspects of legislation. I'm going to quote from the report. Within New Zealand's workplace health and safety system are 15 acts of Parliament, with HSWA at the centre, complemented by, and then you list all the acts, and then you go on, there is no question that enough rules exist. The question, despite repeated reform, is whether the various parts work together. Do they?
17: Well, I think in parts, I think there's a collective, I know, commitment from government agencies, and certainly from organisations like my own, around how can we support and help better align those pieces. And if you talk about Pike River, you know, the great thing about the tragedy of that event, but the galvanising opportunity, was there was a huge consensus, both across Parliament, business, workers, unions, government, around how we needed to align. And I think the challenge we've got in New Zealand, and it's not just in health and safety, you can think about a whole range of other portfolio areas, we just lose interest. And I can't help with the political cycle's part of it, but we need to think about how can we just stay the course. That's what saw Great Britain have a fatality rate 3.4 times lower than ours. They had a major oil and gas failure back in the 1990s, Piper Alpha, very, very famous. Sustained improvement over time, was pushing and pulling across the regulatory system, sending much clearer signals to business. Because that's part of the challenge, John. In brutal fact, it's just more expensive in these other countries when to get safety wrong. And consequently, there's more commensurate investment in getting it right. And we tinker and we change too often. And so the signals to businesses and workers alike are just too inconsistent and not clear enough. And I think that's where the huge opportunity lies, not just for safety, but our broader national productivity challenge also.
1: Francois Barton, the Forum's Chief Executive, that is the Business Leaders Health and Safety Forum. Thank you so much for joining us this morning. It's 7:09. And that is time for the markets. And I can hear you, Geoffrey Halley. Are you there?
18: You can.
1: Good morning.
18: I'm quivering with excitement, John.
1: You are, we all. Yeah. I think you're speaking on behalf of the listeners.
18: Of course.
1: There is a collective quiver gripping the nation as we speak. What have you got, Geoffrey Halley?
18: Well, let's start with the Reserve Bank and this Reserve Bank review that was released yesterday about how they conducted monetary policy through the pandemic. So that review was released by Finance Minister Nicola Willis, and it did look quite similar to the one that the RBNZ produced itself in 2022, which the minister dismissed at the time as a window dressing exercise. Now, in essence, the report released yesterday says that the central bank was too heavy-handed with its bond buying, so the quantitative easing side of things, and the cheap money measures, and it kept them in place for far too long because it didn't look at real-time inflation and economic signals. Now, independent economist Cameron Bagri says and a key issue was that the Reserve Bank lost track of how much stimulation was coming from the government's various support measures as well.
19: I think the Reserve Bank fully understood the amount of stimulus that the government was pumping into the economy, because it was, those programs, those COVID relief initiatives, they were multi-billion dollars. I think from memory, the government poured in about $60 billion. So that was like pouring kerosene on a fire.
18: And former RBNZ economist Michael Riddell, who was a strong critic of the bank's $53 billion bond buying program at the time, which ended up costing taxpayers $11 billion in losses. He says the report backs the view that the program could have been avoided.
20: there wasn't a compelling case here. I mean, the reviewers highlight that if the bank had got prepared to have negative interest rates, we probably never would have got into the LSAT business in the first place. For me, it's much more important that central banks focus on being able to take interest rates fairly deeply negative if they need to.
18: Meanwhile, Victoria University Associate Finance Professor Martin Luberink says the Reserve, the RBNZ itself, should have been more assertive with banks about being prepared for negative interest rates. And he also mentions in the report about groupthink. Was the Monetary Policy Committee captured by the circumstances and the force of personalities and the events to the point that no one thought with to the point that they all thought with one mind. The report itself says no, although one of the two authors did disagree.
21: There was a kind of, within the report writers team, there was disagreement about whether this was yes or no groupthink. So there's clearly something going on there where at the Reserve Bank where maybe there was a bit of too strong an influence from Adrian Orr here. But, you know, it's very hard to say because the official report doesn't indicate that there was group things that are associated with groupthink.
18: That was Martin Luberink of Victoria University.
1: Let's look at earnings for the country's third largest telco, 2 Degrees. Gosh, 2 Degrees is 25 years old,
18: isn't it? Time flies, doesn't it?
1: Sure,
18: when you're pushing buttons on your device.
1: Wow. How are they going? They're earning some money, aren't they?
18: Yes, they are. So it's been a non-linear path to this point over the years, but Telco 2 Degrees saw its underlying operating earnings increase by 6.5%. to $421 million, and that's in the year to June. Total revenue for the company was also up 5.5% on the year to $1.46 billion. And pre-tax profits were $27.4 million, which is actually a turnaround of about $50 million from last year. The result comes 4 years since 2 Degrees actually merged with Vocus New Zealand, which included the likes of broadband brands such as Orcon and Slingshot. Chief Executive Mark Callender says they increased market share in what's been a tough economic environment, and he believes they're now well positioned for the future.
22: We have, very strong growth ambitions we're looking to achieve. I think the profit is just coming through, again, benefits of the merger as we're getting better earnings leverage across the combined organisation with our new scale. And obviously, we're continuing to run a very efficient and leaner operating model, which is reflecting higher profitability.
18: And Mark Callender says he's starting to see some green shoots in the economy with a recent Apple mobile phone launch attracting plenty of excitement and uptake across the country. Maybe that's those $4,000 foldable phones, John.
1: Yeah, and maybe Apple can pay some tax in New Zealand. That'll be exciting.
18: Oh, we can't. Transfer pricing.
1: Jeffrey, what's happening on the markets?
18: Well, it's been a mixed day on Wall Street. The Dow Jones is down 0.3% and the S&P's just up 0.1%. But the AI gnomes are back in force with the tech-heavy NASDAQ. It's climbed 0.5%. No real reaction to President Trump's address at the UN. Our own NZX 50 is up 54 points from yesterday. That was about 0.4%. It'll open around 13,875. Oil, very interesting one today. Oil prices have dipped back below $100 a barrel as Middle East supply starts to come back online. I think that's the Saudi Arabia landline to the Red Sea. Brent crude down about 1% at the moment, $99.30 a barrel, below that magic $100 figure. WTI West Texas trading around 95. But unfortunately, over here in New Zealand, diesel prices up another 5 cents at 3.1, and 91 trading around 3.36 a litre. The New Zealand dollar fairly steady at 57.3 US cents, 80.5 Australian, 42.9 pence, 50 euro cents, 90.1 yen, 3.83 Chinese yuan. Gold is steady at 4,350 US an ounce. We'll be back just after 7:30.
1: Thank you very much indeed, Jeffrey Helly. We look forward to it. Coming up in the next hour, we're going to look at Nikki Hager's book, which came out last night. Here is a bird.

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1: Tēnā koutou katoa, kei te whakarunga mai nā ki te reo irirangi o Aotearoa. Kia ora, good morning everyone. 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
2: Ko John Campbell aho, it's Wednesday, Rāpā, September 23rd. Top stories this morning. Gloryvale's Christian Church Community Trust has been stripped of its charitable status, deregistered from today.
1: Investigative journalist Nikki Hager's latest book has been uncovered. Our reporter Lillian Hanley has been reading it. We'll talk to her.
2: And after eight, it's Wednesday morning, political panel time. Labour's Carmel Sepwalani and National's Nicola Willis in with Ingrid in just over an hour.
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4: RNZ News at 7. Kia ora, good morning. I'm Nicola Wright. The person who leaked a video of an Education Ministry official apparently attempting to subvert the Official Information Act claims it was not an isolated incident. Our education correspondent, John Gerritsen, reports.
5: The person who RNZ has agreed not to name says ministry leaders often told staff to make changes after seeing ministers and refused to put their instructions in writing. They say the video was just the most brazen attempt to keep things off the official record. The footage shows a manager asking staff not to mention in writing feedback from the Education Minister's office. The person who shared it told RNZ they've had a gutsful of what they believe is dishonest behaviour. The Education Minister, Erica Stanford, says there have been no attempts to circumvent the Official Information Act.
4: A group supporting Gloryvale leavers says the West Coast Christian Communities Trust has been held accountable for its failings by the Charities Registration Board. The board has stripped the trust of its charitable status for serious wrongdoing and disqualified former overseeing shepherd Howard Temple from governance roles. The decision will have tax ramifications for Gloryvale. The manager of the Gloryvale Leavers Support Trust, Liz Gregory, says she can't believe the decision has taken so long. Gloryvale has been contacted for comment. People are worried about the future of doctors' visits in Pahiatua, where six of the town's medical centre staff resigned this week. Concern had been growing about workloads and patient safety. Public meetings to discuss healthcare are being held in the Tararua district this week, and one woman who went to a meeting in Pahiatua last night fears what the resignations might mean for the future.
6: Some of that staff that are talking about resigning have been there a long time and they're very good at their job. I mean, there's a lot of elderly people in the town that don't drive or don't even own a car. So what's going to happen to them if we've got no medical facility?
4: Health NZ says it is reviewing clinics owned by the Tararua Health Group, which includes Pahiatua Medical Centre. Weather experts have warned that the El Niño phenomenon developing in the Pacific Ocean is already the strongest ever recorded. Sea surface temperatures near the equator have risen higher than ever seen before, weeks before the event is expected to peak. Scientists say the milestone's likely to have far-reaching effects on global weather patterns. New firefighters are putting out real fires for the first time on the job because of a lack of live fire training nationwide. The live fire cells in Rotorua's National Training Centre closed a year ago as a result of safety concerns. A firefighter, who RNZ has agreed not to name, says he is surprised he didn't get any training putting out a real building fire. He says gas-fired training props don't react the same way or produce as much smoke and heat. Fire and Emergency says its training is designed to prepare firefighters to respond safely and effectively in emergencies. Nikki Hager is defending the timing of his latest book, which has been put out as Parliament breaks for the election. The investigative journalist and author released Dirty Work last night, describing it as an expose of the Taxpayers' Union. An earlier book, Dirty Politics, was also released close to an election. Nikki Hager says an election is exactly the time people should be thinking about politics.
7: I've thought, what are people going to say to me if I put out a book a month or two after an election? They're going to say to me, why the hell didn't you tell us what was going on before we voted?
4: The Taxpayers' Union says it was not given the opportunity to respond to Nikki Hager's allegations before the book's publication. The outgoing United Nations Secretary General has warned that the world urgently needs to regulate artificial intelligence. It echoes calls by the world leaders at the General Assembly. In his final major address as head of the UN, Antonio Guterres said the next step towards safeguards must be taken soon.
8: First, to advance the conditions for the responsible pacing of AI and the additional safeguards needed to address risks. Second, to work towards a multilateral AI risk management framework supported by credible and independent oversight.
4: Chinese AI startup DeepSeek will be among the companies briefing the UN Security Council this week on the risks posed by the technology. That's the news. With sport, here's Joe Porter.
9: Atamariya. The Breakers blew an 11-point lead as they fell to an 83-80 defeat to the Brisbane Bullets in the first open-air NBL basketball game played in Queensland. The New Zealanders looked to be cruising to victory in the second half at a packed Pat Rafter Arena, which had the roof open, but the Bullets came from behind to seal a 3-point win. The Breakers coach Gordon Herbert admits it was a game that got away from them.
10: No, I thought for 25 minutes we controlled the tempo, playing on the road, playing in an away arena. You know, we had trouble rebounding the first game. We had trouble rebounding again this game too. So, you know, it's something we have to look at.
9: The Breakers have one win and one loss to start the season. New Zealand Formula One driver Liam Lawson will head back to Racing Bulls for this weekend's Azerbaijan Grand Prix, with Isaac Hadjar returning to Red Bull after recovering from a wrist injury. And T20 Cricket World Champions India avoided a shock defeat in a one-off match against Japan, claiming a tense two-run win after a wide ball was controversially overturned in the final over. Kuina na purongo hakina kina, that's your sports news. Nicola is back next with the weather.
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4: Forecast from Met Service to midnight, Northland to Waitomo, including Coromandel Peninsula, Bay of Plenty and the Central High Country, partly cloudy. A few showers with snow possible to 800 metres, and that may affect the desert road. Gisborne and Hawke's Bay showers spread north today, easing late afternoon. There could be snow down to 600 metres. Wairarapa, also Taranaki to Wellington, fine spells and a few showers this morning and early afternoon. Nelson, Marlborough and Canterbury partly cloudy. A few showers falling as snow above 400 metres in Canterbury and Marlborough this morning. Showers clear for most this evening. Buller to Westland, isolated showers in Buller and Grey this morning, otherwise fine. Fiordland, Otago and Southland, passing showers, falling as snow to 300 metres, easing tonight. And the Chatham Islands, a few showers. For the main centres, Tāmaki, Makaurau, Auckland, a few morning and afternoon showers. Southwesterly, strong at times, easing tonight. High of 16. Tauranga, mainly fine, then a few showers from late afternoon, southwesterlies and 17. Kirikiriroa, Hamilton, chance of a morning or afternoon shower. Clearing to fine this evening. Southwesterly, strong at times, 15. Te Whanganui, Atara, Wellington, a few morning and early afternoon showers, but then fine. Strong southerlies, 10 degrees. Ōtautahi, Christchurch, a shower or two this morning, clearing to fine. Frost tonight. Southwesterlies, dying out at night, 11. And for Ōtepoti, Dunedin, showers till evening, then partly cloudy. Frost again this evening, southwest winds and a high of 11. It's 7 minutes past seven.
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13: Ngā mihi o te ata, kia koutou katoa. Thank you for being with us on Morning Report. We're delighted to have your company. Coming up in the next hour, we're going to look at ECEs and toileting for our little ones. Move on orders, of course, and Nikki Hager's new book. But we turn now to Gloria Vale, stripped of its charitable status by the Charities Registration Board for serious wrongdoing and deregistered for a period of 3 years beginning today. The Gloria Vale Christian Church Community Trust was registered as a charity in May 2008, with records showing net assets of $47 million. Since then, the Employment Court has twice ruled Gloryvale residents were unpaid employees, not volunteers doing chores. This, quote, child labour was strenuous, difficult and sometimes dangerous, the Employment Court said. The decision by the Charities Registration Board is long and pretty complex and I quote, the board recognises the right of the community to exist as a religious minority within a free and democratic society. That's from its chair, Jane Wrightson. But that's not the issue in terms of the charitable status. And for years, Liz Gregory from the Gloryvale Leavers Support Trust has advocated for exactly this outcome. Liz Mordena, thank you for being with us on Morning Report. How are you feeling this morning?
14: Good morning, John. Well, I think there's a sense of relief amongst leavers that I've spoken to. Definite sense it's significant, it's a signal, and that they've been speaking up for more than a decade, which really is too long. Leavers and survivors shouldn't have to be so persistent in making sure their voices have been heard.

0: were as bad as they were in there. You know, we're talking about two investigations, multiple calls, petitions, visits to government, stacks of emails. It goes on and on. All the leavers speaking up in employment court hearings, disciplinary tribunals. Oh, honestly, it's thoroughly exhausting, and really it's quite a disgrace.
1: And this is separate, and I think this is the point Jane Wrightson makes. This is separate from the right of Gloria Vale to exist as a religious minority community, right? So that although you would have issues with that, but that's not what's under discussion here.
0: No, it's not. Yeah, that's right. No problem with the concept of freedom of religion. It would be nice if the people in Gloria Vale were actually afforded that freedom. The fact is, this is not a religious issue. This is about bad behaviours. This is about coercively controlling behaviours in groups that have committed crimes, been unlawful, and have not treated their members charitably, quite frankly.
1: The decision points to employment court and teachers' disciplinary tribunal findings, including child labour, dangerous working conditions, failures to protect children, and the internal handling of sexual offending against a child. So this is the kind of stuff that you've been detailing for years.
0: Yes, there's nothing new. I don't know why they had to rely on employment court findings and disciplinary tribunals. We had leavers speaking about this in the newspapers a decade ago, 13 years ago, 20 years ago. 25 years ago, there's nothing new here. The employment court findings, it wasn't like there was anything new shared or revealed that all of a sudden made it more truthful or honest. Those things were happening, and charity services shouldn't have needed to rely on leavers taking a government department to court, the Labor Inspectorate, for their failure to act as the basis for them acting. Now, what's ironic about it is that the charity services themselves are being sued by leavers and will be standing in court in the next year or two under the slavery proceedings being brought against Gloria Vale for their failures to act. So that the charity services might yet be held accountable for their failure to hold Gloria Vale to account, which created a lot more harm.
1: I guess this is the remit, isn't it, under which the Charities Registration Board operates, which is narrow. And the board says this is not about the trust. This is about the trust, not the future operation of the Gloria Vale community itself. And that's all they're allowed to rule on. They're not allowed to say whether Gloria Vale can exist. They're just allowed to say whether it should be a charitable trust, right?
0: Absolutely. And all this does is strips Gloria Vale of the tax benefits that they've been receiving. It doesn't actually dissolve the underlying legal entity or the organisation. The same trustees can remain serving as trusts today. They still have laws they need to abide by being a registered trust. They just don't have the charitable benefits of being tax-free as of today.
1: And what difference will that make to them?
0: I guess financially it will make a huge difference. Gloria Vale has had a behemoth of a structure. There's a whole lot of financial money go rounds, and that have helped assist them get benefit from their tax-free status. So this will have an impact on their business structure.
1: Do you think deregistration for 3 years is enough, given the scale of the wrongdoing described? And the use of the word wrongdoing is perhaps something of an understatement by me. Certainly the board is stronger. Do you think 3 years is long enough?
0: No, I thought that was pretty lightweight, actually. 3 years, an appeal. Gloria Vale will potentially appeal this. That'll take 3 years. So, no, the impact of that isn't quite enough. They're allowed to reapply for status after that, and only a 5-year ban on one former trustee. I think, leavers are not very impressed that it doesn't seem like much accountability for individuals.
1: The board accepts, and I'm quoting here, that current trustees have worked hard to effect change in the community and to improve procedures to support their community. Are you persuaded by that, Liz?
0: Well, there have been changes, but I don't think they were brought about because of an internal heart change where they realised they needed to improve. Leavers spoke up, there were court cases, and that got them into action. Now, to say, I know that Charity Services noted that they believed that the independent trustees that had joined the board weren't there during the time a lot of that harm occurred, but that's actually not true. That group of independent trustees were there since 2018. Most of the plaintiffs in the employment court case were talking about things that were happening around 2018 and post-2018. So I don't actually buy that. But yes, there have been changes. We do need to acknowledge it. But has there been this great drastic reform and change, or have we had tinkering around the edges in order to for Gloria Vale just to safeguard what they had? And I think many leavers would suggest that there's been tinkering, and they'll be the first to know when the massive drastic reforms have occurred. And that looks like freedom that you and I are afforded, John.

0: You speak to leavers all the time. You represent leavers, and they are often put in touch with you the moment they leave, right? What are they saying?
1: That's correct. Yeah, they are saying that Dorval didn't treat me charitably, that this is well deserved. They're saying render to Caesar what is Caesar's. And yeah, that's been all the feedback that I've had, that about time, why didn't it happen earlier? Yeah, that's the feedback that is consistent.
0: Liz Gregory, who has been running the Gloria Vale Leavers Trust out of her home office in Timaru for years now, representing and speaking up for the leavers, including lobbying for exactly this to happen. Thank you so much for joining us this morning. 16 minutes past 7.
2: And you're with Morning Report on RNZ National. This week, the National Party announced it will introduce school start checks to assess whether five-year-olds have hit certain milestones before they go to school. It also wants to ban or limit screen use in early childcare centres and primary schools. We've been hearing from teachers and parents about this. Yesterday, West Auckland Primary School Principal Ash Maindonald told us that about a quarter of children starting school are not independently toilet trained, and it's just one of several key skills that new entrants are missing.
3: We have a great many children who cannot or will not wipe themselves after a visit to the toilet. And this is becoming a really prevalent problem for us. Around about two-thirds of new entrants arriving are not able to generate their own ideas, share their thoughts, speak in clear, complete sentences. Another really big challenge for us is a lack of core muscle strength. This means they can't hold a pencil, use scissors, or even sit still on a mat, because a key aspect of your ability to focus comes from your core muscle strength.
2: Well, Claire Southey taught in ECE settings for 12 years and joins us now. Kia ora, good morning, Claire. Are you surprised, or were you surprised by what we heard from Ash Maindonald yesterday?
4: Kia ora, Ingrid. No, I wasn't surprised. And I just wanted to add to Ash's discussion, really, and bring the early childhood sector into discussion.
2: Yes, yes.
4: Because many of the children going to school would have come from an early childhood environment, and we have a sector that is in absolute crisis at the moment. With ratios are inadequate, group sizes are too big, and teachers are burnt out, undervalued and underpaid.
2: What were you seeing or hearing from teachers in early childcare settings in terms of the skills that children had?
4: I was an early childhood teacher for 15 years, and I'm out of the sector now, but still care very passionately about it. Teachers are trying their very best to work in really unworkable conditions. For example, the ratios at the moment can be one teacher to 10 two-year-olds. And if we look at the critical developmental period of two-year-olds, teachers are so stretched, they are unable to meet the needs of that child. And this is heartbreaking for the child, the teacher and the whānau. And so I'm not surprised we've ended up in a situation where many children are unable to speak in sentences and toilet themselves.
2: So what is the expectation here being put on teachers? Are they having to toilet train children?
4: Early childhood teachers are well placed to build really strong relationships with parents and families, and they do a brilliant job of that. But when you're in conditions where the group size is massive and it's noisy and it's crowded, and you're expected to cater to the needs of too many children, you're just really, it's exhausting, and you can't do the job you want to be doing. It's a bit like, I think I heard the nurses earlier on the week talking about wanting to do the best job, but the conditions are making it so difficult.
2: Mm. What are the expectations, I'm just trying to get to, that are being put on teachers? Some of those skills about being able to have a conversation with a child, the toilet training we're talking about, holding a pencil, those fine motor skills, being able to look someone in the eye and get their attention. Mm. Are those rightly or wrongly being put on teachers?
4: Teachers would love to be able to do that. They would love to be able to sit at the table and have conversations, reciprocal, responsive conversations with children in an unhurried, uncrowded environment that sets the conditions up for learning. But that's what I'm saying, teachers are unable to provide that quality learning because of the unworkable conditions. And I think that's all happened. So for the past 20 years or so, there's been an ideological shift from early childhood being seen as a public good to what we see now, which is a market-driven approach. So profit is becoming more of a priority in some places than child well-being.
2: Where do parents come in?
4: Parents work in partnership with early childhood teachers and they have such strong relationships, but teachers need to have the resources and the time to be able to really develop those relationships and support the parents, educate the parents. Teachers are qualified and they're in a great place to be able to work with the parents to support children, to be able to do all the things you've talked about.
2: Appreciate your time this morning. Claire Southey, who taught in ECE settings for 12 years, 21 minutes past 7 now.
0: New firefighters say they're missing out on valuable training by not having live fire training in this country. Last September, the live fire cells in Rotorua's National Training Centre were closed due to safety concerns. The Professional Firefighters Union says live fire training should be fundamental, while Fire and Emergency says its training combines theory with practical exercises, including gas-fired training props. Tess Brunton reports.
5: After 3 months of training and another three on the job, one firefighter, who RNZ has agreed not to name, has yet to try to put out a live fire. These are his words, but not his voice.
6: It's kind of surprising that we're getting in a position where the first time I get to experience a live structure fire is when someone's house is burning down or a building's burning down, and we might be in there having to rescue someone from that situation.
5: He did intensive training in Rotorua, using gas props instead of real flames. He says burning gas isn't the same. It reacts differently, there's little smoke, and it doesn't heat up the environment the same way.
6: A gas fire in a structure won't have a thick, hot, black layer of smoke that could be down to the floor or even knee height or something that you have to stay below to be able to even see anything. Whereas a live fire, you'll have superheated gases that you cannot see anything through that are actually quite flammable all through a building.
5: Part of the training included sitting in a controlled live burn, but he says they were observing the fire, not trying to put it out. He says there are some great training videos on YouTube from other countries that show live structure burns and offer drills, but it's not the same as face-to-face training.
6: I would much rather have a significant amount of live fire training so that when I get put on that job and I might be going in to rescue someone or someone's child or something like that from a live burn, I have that experience, at least to take some of the stress off that situation.
5: Live fire training was part of the recruit course when Mike Taylor joined about 10 years ago. Recruits would respond to a fire that set in containers laid out like an apartment, with the intensity of the fire controlled by using ventilation. He's the Professional Firefighters Union Dunedin Branch Secretary and says it's fundamental.
7: It's the first time you see the effect on applying water into different areas of the room and what the effect is on the fire. That's where you start getting confidence in your equipment. And then, of course, as it gets hotter and hotter, you realise that you're not actually invincible. You've still got to read the room.
5: Mike Taylor says it teaches you how to respond under pressure.
7: Without that, there's no way any civilian could experience that without being in serious trouble, you know, because you can't breathe. It's very hot and you die, basically. So without having that, there is no way of being able to train that.
5: He wants scheduled live fire training for professionals and volunteers, saying it helps them develop their skills and respond to changes in construction methods over the years.
7: The stage at which a firefighter is likely to turn up to a house fire, the stage of the fire is likely to be different and present different risks. And without appropriate training for this changing construction method, we're just making it up as we go along.
5: Fire and Emergency declined an interview, saying in a statement, its operational training is designed to prepare firefighters to respond safely and effectively to emergencies, combining classroom-based theory with practical exercises. A spokesperson says significant work has been undertaken to reinstate live fire training at the National Training Centre in Rotorua and the Woolston Training Facility in Christchurch. They are in the process of being recommissioned with trial burns.
0: Tess Brunton, the reporter. Firefighters, if you're listening, text us 2101. It's 25 past 7.
2: And you're listening to Morning Report on RNZ National. The New Zealand Police will soon have the power to order people to move on if they are being disorderly, begging or rough sleeping after the government's Move On Orders legislation passed its final reading in Parliament on Friday. Now, Justice Minister Paul Goldsmith says the change will allow visitors, residents and business owners to, quote, reclaim our streets and town squares. During the Select Committee process, the Police Association said the change wasn't needed and questioned what move-on orders would actually achieve while adding to the workload of frontline officers. Association President Steve Watt joins us now. Kia ora, good morning, Steve. Do you still have those concerns?
8: Yeah, we do. Look, we're really pleased to see that there's been some changes to the legislation. Our members will be pleased about that, but we certainly do have some concerns. The reality is the legislation as it stands still focuses on displacement rather than resolution of the problem.
2: When you say the changes, so it will no longer apply to 14-year-olds, that would be a relief to you, is it?
8: It's an absolute relief. So it applies to anyone under the age of 18. They can't be issued with a move-on order, and that's certainly something that's relieved our members. When we consider the vulnerable nature of our youth, it was something that was playing on our members' minds. It went against youth justice principles, and we're really pleased to see that aspect of the bill being removed.
2: What is your understanding or what guidance have officers had or will they have about how to implement these move-on orders?
8: Police are working through that at the moment. They've been given a six-month lead-in time before the bill is officially implemented and they can utilise the tools contained within the bill. It might seem like a straightforward piece of legislation, but the reality is that it's quite complex and it's going to take police a number of months to work on the policy, the forms, the training and the guidance for police in order to be able to implement the Act effectively.
2: So where does the complexity lie for you? Is it who to approach and where do they go?
8: Well, that's exactly it. And that's the problem with the legislation as it stands at the moment, is that there's no definitive place as to where police officers need to move these people onto. There's no clear delineation around what services need to be engaged in conjunction with the move on orders. So that's something that the police are going to have to work through, develop policy on and implement so that the piece of legislation can work effectively, essentially.
2: Paul Goldsmith is still saying that in the press material here, we don't have effective tools to deal with disorderly behaviour. What do you say to that?
8: Frontline officers need tools that resolve problems, not powers that repeatedly relocate them. So that's what this piece of legislation is about. It's about relocation, moving the problem on, displacement versus resolution. So the reality is we're trying to hit a walnut with a sledgehammer here.
2: And in terms of that guidance, how will that process work?
8: It'll be quite complex. There's a number of policymakers within police. They'll be analysing the legislation and then developing the policy and training around the aspects that police will need to implement, and that will take time to get through.
2: Are you seeing any changes in attitudes already? Any feedback from police in those interactions with people who might be rough sleeping or being disorderly?
8: We're in the early stages of the implementation. So what we're seeing is there is a bit of nervousness from our members as to how this will be implemented and what their role is going to be in the process and how far they're going to have to, you know, push this legislation. Because the reality is we're going to be dealing with people with mental health issues, addiction issues, housing issues, and that's not necessarily a problem that the police should be dealing with. So there is some apprehension around that.
2: Appreciate your time this morning. Police Association President Steve Watt. It's 29 minutes past 7.
0: Still to come on Morning Report, investigative journalist Nikki Hager's new book takes aim at the Taxpayers Union. Political reporter Lillian Hanley has been reading it and joins us at 7:45.
2: And as rugby's top brass prepare to discuss the game's future, could Super Rugby be kicked to touch?
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10: The Ombudsman's Office says it's especially important in an election year that agencies are transparent about how decisions are made. It says it's in touch with the Ministry of Education over a leaked video that showed a manager apparently attempting to subvert the Official Information Act. The manager asks staff not to mention in writing feedback from the Education Minister's office. A spokesperson for Ombudsman's Office says appropriate records should be kept of communication between ministers and officials on government policy. Pahiatua locals are worried about the future of doctors' visits after six of the town's medical centre staff resigned this week amid concern about workloads and patient safety. Concerns were aired at a public meeting last night. One woman said many elderly people in the town don't drive and she wondered what they will do if they have to attend another medical centre. Donald Trump and the leaders of Greenland and Denmark have signed an agreement that permits a larger US military presence on Greenland. The deal, signed at the US General Assembly in New York, stopped short of Mr. Trump's demand that the US adopt Greenland as an American territory to head off the growing Arctic presence of Russia and China. Nikki Haga is defending the timing of his latest book, saying elections are exactly when people should be thinking about politics. The investigative journalist and author released Dirty Work last night, just over a week out from Parliament breaking for the election. He says the book is an expose of the Taxpayers' Union. ASB's chief economist says interest rates are driving a dip for the New Zealand dollar against its Australian counterpart. The dollar is at a 13.5-year low of 81 Australian cents. Kim Mundy told Morning Report the interest rate gap between the countries of 1.6% is set to widen as Australia's cash rate is expected to rise next week. That's the news. Towns and cities weather now with Met Service. Kaitaia and Whangarei have the chance of a shower from afternoon and highs of 16 degrees. Auckland, a few showers morning and afternoon, 16. Hamilton passing cloud, could get a shower, 15. Tauranga, Whakatane and Rotorua, a few showers from afternoon. Tauranga and Whakatane, 17. Rotorua, 14 degrees. Gisborne, Napier and Hastings, a few showers till evening. Otherwise, mainly fine. 13 in Gisborne, 12 for Napier, Hastings 11. Taupo, a few showers from late morning and a high of 12. Paumarunui and New Plymouth, one or two showers, clearing to fine late afternoon, 13. Whanganui and Palmerston North, a few morning showers, clearing. Whanganui 14, Palmerston North 12. Levin and Kapiti, just the chance of a shower this morning. Levin 13, 12, the high for Kapiti. Masterton, a few showers and then mainly fine from late afternoon, a high of 10. Wellington, some showers through to early afternoon, clearing, 10. Nelson, sunshine and 13. Westport, Blenheim and Kaikoura, partly cloudy with the odd shower mainly this morning. Blenheim 12 degrees. Kaikoura 10, Westport 13, Greymouth and Hukitika mainly fine 13, Christchurch a few showers this morning otherwise fine 11, Ashburton, Te Maru and Oamaru get a fine day evening frost, Ashburton 11, Te Maru and Oamaru 12, Wānaka, Alexandra and Queenstown partly cloudy with frost this evening, 11 the high for Wānaka, Alexandra 12, 10 in Queenstown, Dunedin showers till evening when it gets frosty again, high of 11. And in Invercargill, showers today, 10 degrees. It's 26 minutes to 8.
2: Thank you very much, Nicola. That's time to check in with Geoffrey Halley and find out what is happening in the markets. Geoffrey, take it away.
0: Taking it away, Ingrid. Let's start with energy prices, oil. So oil prices, Brent crude has dipped back below that US $100 a barrel mark. And that's as Saudi Arabia has announced that its east-west land pipeline has partially reopened now. That pipeline was responsible for about 4% of global oil supplies. Brent crude itself, it's down about 1.2%, trading at $99.1 a barrel. West Texas Intermediate, it's trading around 94.5. Unfortunately, not such good news here in New Zealand. Looking at the average prices on Gaspy for fuel today, up another 5 cents a litre, 91 at 3.36. Oh. Diesel up another 5 cents as well, $3.10 a litre. Hopefully, Ingrid, it's just a delayed reaction and it will start following Brent crude in due course.
11: Over in equity markets, it's a fairly sedate day in Wall Street. The Dow Jones is down 0.3%. The S&P's flat. There's been some more AI positivity for something completely different on the NASDAQ. It's up 0.5%. Our own NZX 50 will open up at around 13,875 today. Currency markets are steady. One Kiwi dollar will get you 57.3 US cents, 80.5 Australian, 42.9 pence, 50 euro cents, 90.1 yen, and 3.83 Chinese yuan. And gold is up $15, trading at around 4,350 US dollars an ounce. We'll be back just after 8:30.
2: Hey, Jeffrey, before you go, what's an AI gnome? I heard you using that phrase earlier, I thought, do I have to add that to my tech every NASDAQ?
11: I think you should. I think we can call it the herd that is mindlessly tied to this AI story and need any excuse they can to buy tech stocks. So I tend to call them AI gnomes.
2: Okay, so it's not an official thing. You just made that up.
11: I think you could say this is a piece of genius from RNZ. We've invented a new term that they can put in textbooks.
2: Okay, we'll add it to the zeitgeist. Thank you very much, Jeffrey Halley. There, 24 minutes to 8 now.
12: Time to catch up on the world of sports with Nathan Rarere. Not only are we genius, we're also street. Yeah. Because Nathan Rarere writes me notes about what he's going to talk about, and his notes begin this morning, outer nowhere, and outer is spelled O-U-T-T-A, which is exactly like Straight Out of Compton by N.W.A.
13: It is, thank you very much. That's how down with the kids we are here on RNZ. I was thinking,
11: listen to us.
13: The AI gnomes are trying to fish in the AI pond, but the data centers steal all the water out of it, so they can't. Anyway.
12: What's outer nowhere?
13: An All Whites game tomorrow.
12: Wow.
13: Yeah. Talk about just that one sneaking up on everyone. So it's this thing where I know a lot of English Premier League fans get really annoyed with this because they wait for their season to start. They go, right, let's see how Brighton goes. And they watch them go, and then there's an international window. Well, it's much bigger this time. So it's 16 days, this window. So all international football between September 21st through to October the 6th. And the All Whites are in Chongqing, which is recently where our climbers have been that I've been talking to you about. So they're doing apparently a real push to be like a sports host city. It's sort of in the middle of China, very big for those. So what will happen is that the Darren Baisley's team, they get to have Eli Just back, who of course in the World Cup was incredible. Chris Wood there as well, but they won't be with Joe Bell or Sarpreet Singh or social media megastar Tim Payne. Those are some of the big names missing, as well as Ryan Thomas as well. But there's potential debuts for a Scottish-born defender, George Stanger, who he's played for the All Whites at age group and as well at the Olympics too. So he's looking for a senior debut. And a German-born goalie called Henry Gray, who's he's got Kiwi parents, but he's on loan to the Phoenix there. But it might be harder for him to get on there because Alex Paulson and Vode are there too. However, the thing is, tomorrow night their opponent is Palestine. It's a side where obviously, of course, the poor Palestinians, they're not playing any home games at the moment. So I went to have a look to see where their players come from. And we always talk about how hard it is to knit together, you know, the All Whites team, because it is very hard because of it. But we do get a lot of players from Wellington and Auckland. Meanwhile, the Palestinian team in their squad, players who currently play in Peru, Venezuela, Germany, Israel, Qatar, Egypt, Jordan, Paraguay, Bosnia-Herzegovina, Lebanon, and the US. That is a side that's put together. It actually really, they're a very, very good team as well. So that'll be hard. And then the All Whites, after they've done tomorrow night's game, will play China on Sunday. And then what they do is they head off to Japan, because there's a thing that's been running for a little while there called the Kirin Cup. So they've got four teams, so they'll go straight to a semi-final and then through to a final. We have a game against Panama to try and win, and then we will play, hopefully, we'll go through and win that, and then we'll play the winner of Japan, Ecuador, or the two losing teams play off together. But yeah, so you're All Whites fans, if you've been missing them from the World Cup, they are back, and they're playing some games in Asia in the next few days.
12: Nathan Rarere, thank you very much. 21 minutes to 8.
2: And you're with Morning Report on RNZ National. Turning to stories making headlines around the world, US President Donald Trump has told the UN General Assembly he could, quote, annihilate Iran. Delivering his address, he said he needed to make a decision about whether to pursue war or peace. However, Mr. Trump says he believes there will be a deal after the US midterm elections.
14: But I have a big decision to make. Will a deal be made with Iran that lets them rebuild and create a far greater country than it ever was before? Maybe one of the greatest in the Middle East or even the world? Or do I annihilate the Islamic Republic and do it quickly, never giving them a chance to kill and destroy people and countries again. Do I drive them into hell with no chance of survival and no hope of future greatness or generations?
0: Also at the UN General Assembly, UK Prime Minister Andy Burnham, who met with President Donald Trump for the first time. Mr. Trump said Mr. Burnham is a man he can do business with despite their political differences.
15: Britain has been in too much turbulence, a sense of just not knowing where we're going. And I think you responded when I said we're going to lay out a plan for Britain, a 10-year direction. The country's got so much going for it. And it's time to turn the story about Britain to a positive story, get some hopefulness going around the country. And I think you were saying today that very much is how you see it.
14: Right.
15: And there's, you know, a great opportunity for us as we go.
14: There's great patriotism in the country. They want to see great things happen. Tremendous potential.
2: The El Nino weather pattern in the Pacific Ocean is breaking records. Scientists monitoring ocean temperatures say a sea surface temperature of 3.05 degrees Celsius above average has been measured this month. That exceeds a previous record of 3.02 degrees Celsius. The BBC's Matt McGrath has the details.
16: The fear, I guess, from scientists is that this will continue and that projections would show that it's somewhere between 3 and 4 degrees above average. Now, that is a phenomenal amount of heat and a phenomenal impact on the world. We've never really seen anything like that before. And what the impacts will be across the world, we're still not sure. We're obviously seeing some of those signals just yet, but it'll be later this year and definitely in the middle of next year when we'll see the impact of all that heat much more clearly.
0: And finally in this world wrap, researchers say baby girls tend to be more people-focused from birth than baby boys. Cambridge University researchers recruited newborn infants for the study. They showed the babies a video with a moving face and a moving toy. The girls looked proportionately longer at the human face. Yamna Khan led the study.
17: I always say it's not nature versus nurture, but rather it's nature and nurture. Both nature and nurture play important roles in shaping sex differences. We know definitely that nurture plays a very, very large role. But what this research suggests is that nature, early biological factors, might also play somewhat of a role. Now, it's very important to note we did not directly test that, but this is the conclusion that we're reaching based on how early that we find these differences.
0: Well, what an extraordinary study. The girls look longer at the face than the boys, and both the girls and the boys look longer at the face than the toy. So, we are interested in each other. We must love one another or die, as Auden said, and it seems like those kids are. It's 70 minutes to 8. Right, investigative journalist and author Nikki Hager has released a new book called Dirty Work, an expose of the Taxpayers Union, TU, the latest front for New Zealand's radical right, he says. Hager argues the Taxpayers Union used anti-Māori rhetoric as a political tool, especially during its Stop Three Waters campaign, and shifted the 2023 election campaign to the right. He claims both ACT leader David Seymour and National leader Christopher Luxon pivoted towards this rhetoric to gain votes. Hager called Dirty Work the third part of a trilogy which began with The Hollow Men, then, of course, Dirty Politics. The third part focuses on the TU. We're joined now by our political reporter, Lillian Hanley. Ata Maria, Lillian. You've read the book. What's it about?
18: Ata Maria, John. Yes, a thorough but a quick read. And the book is a deep dive, you might say, on the Taxpayers Union, its executive director, Jordan Williams, and the other organisations that are tied to him in various ways. Now, the overarching theme is around the claim that the organisation is working to shift politics to the right. That was seen most evidently, he argues, in the Stop Three Waters campaign, where he says racism and anti-Māori rhetoric was used as a political tool, but also that some of the insiders he spoke to were unhappy with that direction. You'll remember, of course, John, the Three Waters campaign and how instead of being a discussion about pipes, it became one about the co-governance element. There are claims in the book that Jordan Williams saw the way that people were responding negatively to the idea of co-governance, and he wanted to use that momentum to build a larger support base and monetize that. We've got some audio from the stand-up at the book launch last night. Here's Nikki Hugger talking about that.
19: Because what they actually did was they thought, we will use this issue about water systems to cause trouble for Labour, and the way we will do it is by a great big spoonful into our pot of racism. That they got their biggest responses when they had really ugly manipulated pictures of Nanaia Mahuta. Their respectable, nice young people running a group on waste front using racism spread a wave of people feeling legitimised to use racism in New Zealand. That's the crime. The crime is not to participate in politics. The crime is how you do it and what kind of expediency you're prepared to bring to it.
18: So he also says that the group fronts, as you heard there, as an anti-wasteful spending group. He argues that that's disingenuous. A quote from the book says that waste is a Trojan horse for the radical right. He also says that the news media is complicit in it by not identifying the group's full intentions and connections, and that ultimately, he says, the book is about democracy.
0: It's the third of three books on a kind of similar line, right? Hollow Men, Dirty Politics, and Now Dirty Work. But it wasn't always his intention to write this book. How did it come about, Lil?
18: Yeah, so he addresses this in the book and actually spoke to it last night. Now, the book is based primarily on interviews with insiders, he says, former Taxpayers Union staff, many of whom are National Party members, he says. So in the book, he explains that the Taxpayers Union put out a press release in 2023 saying that they believed he was working on a book because they were aware of him approaching former members of staff and asking them to breach confidence. He says he hadn't been working on a book, but that people could get at the time, sorry John, in 2023 he said that he hadn't been working on a book, but that people could get in touch with him if they wanted, and he says that's what happened, that people did get in touch. Here he is during his speech last night speaking to that.
19: It's ironic, to say the least, that if Jordan Williams had not publicised the non-existent book, these inside sources most likely would never have contacted me, and the book we are here to launch today would not have been written.
18: You can hear some of the energy there in that book launch. But since that, right, co-founder of the Taxpayers Union, David Farah, has since come out saying there's probably 70 or 80 staff that have gone through the Taxpayers Union and the vast majority of them are happy. He says a couple of anonymous ex-staffers are not particularly newsworthy. Overall, though, now that the book is here, there's a range of issues and claims in the book, and these are all beginning to get responses as people digest it.
0: Yeah, so you've mentioned David Farah. What other responses have we seen? Bear in mind, this was launched at 6 o'clock last night, and Nikki Hugger gets books to market by not revealing to anyone that they're coming out or what they say, right? That's his modus operandi, in part because he can't afford lawyers should people try gagging writs. So what has been the response in the 13 and a half hours since it came out?
18: As you say, John, that's been some of the tension, exactly. So almost immediately after the book's release, the Taxpayers Union sent out an email actually requesting donations, saying it was under attack. And funnily enough, some of the book outlines how the Taxpayers Union gets a significant amount of their money from these small dollar donations. Now, the email said that Nikki Hugger had never put the allegations in the book to the organisation, nor did he seek an interview before publication. And as you've pointed out, Nikki Hugger here addressed that last night, saying that books are different to articles, and if someone wants to, they can close down a book or take out an injunction. But in this email, this response last night, the Taxpayers Union outlined that they had removed that excuse. They said that they publicly promised they would not try to prevent publication. So they say that Nikki Hugger has released his accusations at a carefully orchestrated media event in the middle of an election campaign, knowing headlines would be written before it could obtain a copy of the book, let alone check it claims. So because of that, the email doesn't address any of the specific claims in the book, but the organisation has said it will read it and it will answer things that genuinely require an answer. where he's omitted important context or conflated unrelated events or got things wrong, they'll put the evidence to the public. One specific allegation I do want to address, there's a section in the book about Jordan Williams' behaviour toward women, and the book alleges that the Taxpayers Union Board has paid out at least one sexual harassment case against Jordan Williams. Now, at around 10 o'clock last night, the chair of the Taxpayers Union, Ruth Richardson, she sent out a statement saying that the board categorically denied the allegation the organisation had ever made a payment to settle a claim against him. So she says there's been no claims, let alone settlements. And Jordan Williams also told RNZ this morning there was no truth to any of it.
0: This is if we look at the trilogy, so Hollow Men and Dirty Politics, this is the least directly about people in Parliament of those three books, and sometimes Nikki Haga has had quite a profound impact on elections. He tends to release his books at about this stage in the electoral cycle. What's your sense of how this will play out, Lillian?
18: Yeah, I think, I mean, early days.
0: Yeah, really, just now, early hours,
18: There is a sort of, the point about the election, I guess Nikki Haga would say that that's the time where people are talking about politics the most, so it's sort of crucial to release it then. The Taxpayers Union have pointed out that, you know, him releasing it at this time is about derailing their pre-election campaign. That's what they think he's trying to do. But in terms of the actual book, there doesn't appear to be any kind of big smoking gun. You know, there's no specific leaked document or significant allegation in that regard in relation to politicians specifically too. So the book is an investigation on how the group works and its goals, and that raises a range of questions, right? Those will be hashed out over the next few days. But the book does also claim both ACT leader David Seymour and National leader Christopher Luxon pivoted toward that anti-Māori rhetoric to gain votes. So I'm sure there'll be questions to those party leaders. I've put some of those allegations to them and sought a response from them, so we're just waiting for that. But in terms of an impact on the campaign itself, that's yet to be seen. I think, you know, the book's intention is to get people to think about democracy and how it's working or not.
0: Lillian Hanley, our political reporter, who's hurriedly read the book. Thank you so much, Lillian, and we look forward to those responses from everyone who needs or wants to respond, including David Seymour and Christopher Luxon. It's 8 minutes to eight.
2: And you're with Morning Report on RNZ National. Well, the biggest decision makers in New Zealand's rugby establishment are meeting to chart the course of the game on our shores. The Post yesterday reported three separate proposals would be tabled at a summit, with the most radical replacing Super Rugby and the NPC with one national competition. Representatives from the 26 provincial unions, five Super Rugby teams, New Zealand Rugby and various other stakeholders will be at Thursday's summit. NZ Rugby Players Association Chief Executive Rob Nicol joins us now. Kia ora, good morning. What is going on here? What is the crux of the problem?
20: Yeah, good morning, Ingrid. Well, I don't think it's a problem as much as anything. It's an opportunity. I think, you know, people will be aware that New Zealand Rugby went through a governance review a number of years ago that recommended an independent board get put in place. That's happened. That board's come in and developed a strategy, one strategy for the game. So a game-wide strategy that everyone is bought into, and now the work starts to operationalise it. And, you know, rugby's played an important role in New Zealand history. It's got a lot that it can offer in the future, but we've got to organise ourselves and be operating efficiently and effectively and set the game up for the next 15 or 20 years. And it's one thing having a strategy, but how and what you're going to do to deliver on it's the key, and who's going to do what. And this is the start of that conversation, is setting ourselves up to deliver.
2: Okay, I guess when I thought of problems, I was looking at the headline which said New Zealand Rugby projecting a $66 million loss over a five-year period.
20: That is a problem, yeah, 100%. And you're right to look at the headline. Like, the reality is, for a number of years now, rugby in New Zealand has not necessarily cut its cloth. And, you know, when you develop a plan to deliver against a strategy, you want to be able to put a plan in place that, one, delivers, but two, is affordable and works within its envelope. And that's been a struggle, not just for rugby, but for many sports under various governance models. And one of the challenges will be in the way that we deliver against the strategy. We've got to set it up so it's it's affordable and that investment is wise and there's accountability and return on that investment and it delivers. So that's what these conversations are about. There's different headlines around, to be fair. Information gets put out to, you know, 300 or 400 people, I think, across the different boards, and there'll be 60-odd that come together representing all the stakeholders, which in itself probably alludes to where one of the challenges are. But everyone will come together, but different information gets out into the media and different headlines are out there. And it's not a decision-making forum. It's a way in which the leaders of the provincial unions, the Super Rugby clubs, Māori, Pacifica, players and New Zealand Rugby come together and start to chart the way forward. And in doing that, they'll look at the financial scenario, they'll look at some competition options and do a bit of brainstorming and contribute positively, one would hope.
2: Do you have a preferred option in terms of the proposals that have been reported here? So a new national competition, expanding Super Rugby Pacific, or keeping Super Rugby and NPC but merging the entities?
20: No, not really. I mean, we've talked extensively with the players over a number of years. We currently operate within a global calendar, which is kind of dictated by global rugby, if you like, or the stakeholders globally. And within that, I cannot emphasise enough how well, in the men's game, NPC and Super Rugby have you know, how well it's delivered over the last 25 years. Ironically, even though New Zealanders love to beat up on our comps now and again, we're the envy of the world in that respect still. We still get constant comments about how lucky we are to have those competitions and be a part of them. And I think one of the things we need to do is make sure that we put a proper focus on those competitions and really drive them, whereas I think over recent years the focus has been more on the teams in black and how we commercialise those and set the game up that way. So I think that'll be a big piece of the conversation. And then the women's game is also a big piece of the conversation because we've made strong investment into the women's game in New Zealand rugby. And that's the right thing to do. You know, it's a global sport. It's male and female. You want to attract the commercial support to be able to put it back into the grassroots. And the female game's a big part of that. And we've got a good competition structure there. So
2: yeah.
20: We actually think it's about making the current structures better. But we are open-minded and we come to the table looking for solutions.
2: So the All Blacks is the only team making money, $38 million in these numbers here. But without the other teams, there are no All Blacks. Is that how you see it?
20: Yeah, look, I mean, once again, that's a headline. And depending on the assumptions that underpin the way you present financials, so the financial information that's gone out, which is a game-wide profit and loss, basically, which is great to see because, you know, a lot of people have been asking that for a long time so we can see where we truly are. When you assign revenue, depending on how you assign that revenue, depends on who makes a profit and who doesn't. If you assign all the sponsorship and stuff to the All Blacks, then it's going to make a big profit. But if you assign, you know, 80% to the All Blacks and 10% to the female game, or you mix it up, that changes those dynamics. I think the big number that everyone is very conscious of is that when you do the P&L across the game, it is showing that we're in the red. And that's what we need to address in terms of setting ourselves up to be more efficient and effective, but do it within the envelope that we can afford.
2: Just finally and quickly, is there a feeling, what is the feeling about how much money is actually getting down to grassroots rugby?
20: I think that's a big issue, and it's not just a rugby issue. It's a federated sporting models globally. I think there's a real propensity for those models to become, almost actually get themselves in trouble, almost like sort of the government department where the money comes into the top. You know, from a player's perspective, we work with New Zealand Rugby, generate the funds. They come into the game. There's an amount that's set aside to pay the players. And then the money comes into the game. And the real challenge a lot of sporting bodies have is getting that money to the coalface without it getting tied up in administrative, governance, management, people, programs, etc. How you manage to get that to the coalface. And I think that'll be one of the real topics of conversation in this forum, because there is no doubt that with, you know, 26 provincial unions who are all working hard, 5 Super Rugby clubs, New Zealand Rugby, Māori, Pacifica, ourselves, we've got a lot of boards and a lot of people, and rugby outside of paying players is employing a lot of people. And you ask, well, do we need that many people? Do we need those structures? Are they the right structures for the future? And can we get more money to the coalface in the community and school space by changing? And that I think personally that's probably the biggest question we need to be asking ourselves. And frankly, we need to change and be able to tick that box. And we don't at the moment, I don't think.
2: Appreciate your time this morning. New Zealand Rugby Players Association Chief Executive Rob Nicol. It is just coming up towards 8 o'clock. 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Weather-wise, we're in for a cold day. A few showers expected for many places. Fine spells for the central South Island.
10: RNZ News at 8. Kia ora, good morning. I'm Nicola Wright. The head of a group that supports people who leave Gloria Vale says it is disgraceful how long it's taken to strip the community's trust of its charitable status. The trust behind the reclusive Christian community has been deregistered by the charity's board following an investigation by Internal Affairs. Liz Gregory from the Leavers Support Trust told Morning Report it's been working towards that for years. She says it's extremely frustrating so much evidence has been ignored.
1: We're talking about two investigations, multiple calls, petitions, visits to government, stacks of emails. It goes on and on. All the leavers speaking up in employment court hearings, disciplinary tribunals. Honestly, it's thoroughly exhausting and really it's quite a disgrace.
10: Gloria Vale has been approached for comment. Business leaders are urging politicians to respect property rights amid multiple different plans to break up the big supermarket chains. A group of 51 business leaders has gone public with the plea today. National, Labour and the Greens have all proposed measures that could see the breakup or forced sale of supermarket assets. New Zealand First has also proposed splitting up the large power companies as well as supermarkets and buying back BNZ. The business leaders say the recent anti-business rhetoric of political leaders is deeply concerning. The Ombudsman's Office says it's in touch with the Ministry of Education after a leaked video showed a manager apparently attempting to subvert the Official Information Act. In the recording, the head of the secondary curriculum rewrite, Catherine Law, says she does not want anything showing a back and forth with the minister's office in writing. A spokesperson for the Office of the Ombudsman says appropriate records should be kept of communication between ministers and officials on government policy. They say it's especially important in an election year that agencies are transparent about how decisions are made. New firefighters are putting out real fires for the first time on the job because of a lack of live fire training nationwide. The live fire cells in Rotorua's National Training Centre closed a year ago as a result of safety concerns. The Professional Firefighters Union's Dunedin Branch Secretary, Mike Taylor, says it is fundamental because it teaches recruits how to respond under pressure.
7: It's the first time you're actually able to see how a fire builds and develops. It's the first time you see the effect on applying water into different areas of the room and what the effect is on the fire. That's where you start getting confidence in your equipment. And then, of course, as it gets hotter and hotter, you realise that you're not actually invincible. You've still got to read the room.
10: Fire and Emergency says its training is designed to prepare firefighters to respond safely and effectively in emergencies. The Health Minister is hailing shorter waiting times for treatment and emergency care, but acknowledges too many people are still waiting too long. The government set five health targets for 2030. Anya Fielding has the latest.
21: Health Minister Simeon Brown has announced improvement across all five health targets for the second year in a row. He credits responsible fiscal management and a record $32 billion annual investment for the improvement. The biggest gains were seen in shorter wait times for elective treatments, such as hip and knee replacements or cataract surgery. And some regions reached the 2030 targets early. All Midland regions reached the target for faster cancer treatments, while Mid-Central and Wairarapa hit the target for shorter waits for elective treatments.
10: The US president says his team has met with senior Iranian officials on the sidelines of the United Nations General Assembly in New York. Donald Trump says the talks have been productive and good, and more will be held in the near future. He told reporters Iran has a choice to make.
22: It was a meeting that lasted for 3 hours and ended an hour ago.
23: What was that?
22: It was a very good meeting. I mean, I must say, it's a very good fight. I can't imagine why they wouldn't want to do it. In one case, it's obliteration, and the other alternative is potential greatness. It could be a great country.
10: Earlier, Donald Trump told the General Assembly he believes a deal will be made with the Iranians after the US midterm elections in November. Crews will continue to search a South Westland lake today for a plane that disappeared in 1978. The renewed search for Flight ZKEBU has brought relatives of its pilot and six passengers to the shores of Lake Moeraki, north of Haast. Coast Guard, police and Navy teams are using sonar to scan the lake. An object seen yesterday was initially of interest, but police say they're not confident it's an aircraft. They say search crews will return this morning to have another look and continue looking in other parts of the lake. That's the news. With sport, here's Joe Porter.
3: Atamariye. The Breakers forward Sam Meninga says poor rebounding hurt them in last night's three-point loss to the Bullets at Pat Rafter Arena in Brisbane. The New Zealanders led by 11 points in the second half but failed to stop the Bullets' fight back, with the home side coming from behind to win 83-80 in the first open-air NBL basketball game in Queensland.
4: Effort was there. Communication wasn't there. You know, it's a game we should have won. It's a game we should have, you know, controlled for 40 minutes and we didn't. But again, you learn from it. It sucks to lose, but, you know, it's a lesson.
3: The Breakers now have a win and a loss to start the season. New Zealand Formula One driver Liam Lawson will be back in a Racing Bulls car this week for this weekend's Azerbaijan Grand Prix, with Isaac Hadja returning to Red Bull after recovering from a wrist injury. Spanish manager Mikel Arteta has agreed an improved new contract with Premier League champions Arsenal. And T20 cricket world champions India avoided a shock defeat in a one-off match against Japan, claiming a tense two-run win after a wide ball was controversially overturned in the final over. Koina ngā pūrongo, hakina kina. That's your sports news. Nicola is back next with the weather.
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10: 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Northland to Waitomo, including Coromandel Peninsula, Bay of Plenty and the Central High Country. Partly cloudy with a few showers and snow possible to 800 metres. That may affect the desert road. Gisborne and Hawke's Bay, showers spread north today and ease late afternoon. There could be snow down to 600 metres. Wairarapa, also Taranaki to Wellington, fine spells, a few showers this morning and early afternoon. Nelson, Marlborough and Canterbury, partly cloudy, a few showers. Falling as snow above 400 metres in Canterbury and Marlborough this morning. Showers clear for most this evening. Buller to Westland, isolated showers in Buller and Grey this morning, otherwise fine. Fiordland, Otago and Southland, passing showers, falling as snow to 300 metres, easing tonight. Chatham Islands, a few showers. In the main centres, Auckland, a few morning and afternoon showers, southwesterly strong at times, easing at night and a high of 16 degrees. Tauranga's mainly fine, then a few showers from late afternoon, southwesterlies and 17. Hamilton, chance of a morning or afternoon shower, clearing to fine this evening, southwesterly strong at times, 15. Wellington, a few morning and early afternoon showers, then fine, strong southerlies, 10. Christchurch, a shower or two this morning, clearing to fine, frost tonight, southwest winds and a high of 11. And Dunedin, showers till evening and then partly cloudy. Frost again this evening, southwest winds, a high of 11. 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It's 8 minutes past eight.
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2: Atamariye, good morning everyone. Great to have you with us this Wednesday morning. Well, Labor plans to keep interest deductibility settings for residential landlords if elected, despite repeatedly describing that as a tax cut for landlords. The party says that's because it will introduce a targeted capital gains tax instead. Joining us now for our weekly political panel is National's Nicola Willis and Labour's Carmel Sepuloni. Kia ora, good morning to both of you.
24: Kia ora, good morning, Ingrid.
2: Carmel, what feedback have you had on the decision not to roll back the interest deductibility for landlords?
25: I guess for those that understand the structural fix that is a capital gains tax to property speculation, then for those people, they understand that the restrictions on interest deductibility would be redundant or conflicting. And so there's a technical side to this. And, you know, that is how we came to make the decision. If there was no CGT, of course, which there wouldn't be under a national government, then you would want to look at getting rid of interest deductibility or doing something with that. But because Labor has proposed a very simple CGT that would only affect 1 in 10 New Zealanders and doesn't affect the farms or family home or business, then it actually, you know, goes to make the interest deductibility ongoing redundant.
2: Okay, so this is a technical understanding thing, because what about supporters of yours who may have understood that when you were calling it a $3 billion tax cut for landlords, that that was a bad thing and you'd get rid of it?
25: Oh, certainly if we weren't doing a CGT, then we would need to be looking at doing that. But when we look at the technicalities of introducing a CGT and then look

0: of the CGT, of the capital gains tax. Why not announce it then? Mm-hmm. Why have you been talking all that time, still calling it a multi-billion dollar tax cut for landlords?
1: Well, alone it was, yeah, but, Ingrid. Alone it was.
0: So but if when you knew that back when you introduced, when you said that you had the CGT policy, why in the interim have you not been...
1: Well, the government didn't have a CGT policy. And so, you know, certainly we do going into this election. And we've always been very clear that we would present our full suite of policies as we go into the election. And this is part of it. And so the government don't have a CGT policy. Labor does. And so for the structural reasons I've pointed out, then that makes any restrictions on interest deductibility redundant. And so this is sensible and gets us to where we need to be. We will still have the CGT, and of course we've been very clear that the money earned from the CGT will go directly into our health system to alleviate some of the pressure that so many New Zealanders are feeling, and that pressure has got worse under the watch of this national government over the last 3 years.
0: Okay, Nicola, this is proof at the very least, isn't it, that the claims you've made about Labor bringing in 8 new taxes are nonsense?
2: Well, what this is proof of is that Labor are Olympic-level gymnasts when it comes to flip-flops. Just 2 weeks ago, I was on the show with Carmel, this show, well after that introduced a capital gains tax as their policy, in which she blamed the problems of the world on our priorities, contrasting the government's, what she described as landlord tax break, with what she said it would have been money for the health system. Well, now she said, actually, great policy, which it is, because we have had the lowest rent increases in 20 years, Ingrid, as a result of getting these policy settings right. So just ignore all of my rhetoric, everything I've ever said. And that's Labor basically summarised, which is all about attack sound bites on the government, not about good thinking about the substantive policy responses. We thought very hard about our policy here. We wanted tenants to get a fairer deal. Look, I'm glad that Labor have latterly come to that course of action. But the problem is you can't trust them on tax, because actually they've got Chloe Swarbrick and Te Pāti Māori sitting right there. And what they want to do more than anything else is remove interest deductibility for landlords. And Carmel herself and all of her team have spent 3 years telling you that's what she wants to do too. So ultimately this policy will be on the fire. But the problem for Labor that they have remaining, and it's poor old Barbara Edmund's problem, is they've still got an $18 billion bill of policies that haven't explained how they'll fund. And now they can't raid landlords for the tax, so who knows who they'll be raiding next.
1: Nicola has just completely ignored the rationale and provided her own interpretation, which is misinformation, like so much of what Nicola shares on this slot. Can I just say that we've been very clear about our CGT. The National Party and Nicola continue to try to run the line that we're actually going to be implementing about 9 or 10 different taxes. That's simply not the case. We've been very clear. It is only one. With the argument they're putting, then we could push on to them all of the crazy policies that their coalition partners are currently promoting, including no minimum wage increases for 3 years, buying back the BNZ, and a range of other things.
0: Yeah, okay. Let's stick to Labor and National parties here. But you are reducing the tax take by not reversing those landlord interest deductibility changes. So how are you going to make up that shortfall?
1: Yeah, so we will be very clear after PREFU is announced what our fiscal plan is. And at that point, then New Zealand will have a very clear and transparent understanding of how Labor is going to pay for the policies that we are promoting going into this election.
0: Okay. Nicola, your policy this week about the supermarkets, you've sort of talked about there about Labor alienating some of doing a backflip on their tax policy. What about your change of tack on business?
2: Not a change of tack at all, Ingrid. Entirely consistent with the work program I've had as a minister, in which I've said we listen to the OECD, the IMF, the Commerce Commission, the multiple economic authorities who have said you've got a big problem in your supermarket industry. It's an international anomaly with your level of consolidation in it. You need to consider further steps. We've been very thorough. I commissioned independent economic cost-benefit analysis to look at the structural intervention options. When that analysis came back last year, I then tested it with independent experts.

0: experts, including the former head of competition economic policy from the UK competition regulator and others, and kicked it around, tested it, and ultimately where the National Party came to was we said, actually, this case is pretty compelling. The Kiwi shopper will get a better deal if we separate Pack and Save and New World. So the next step for us is to make the competition watchdog, the Commerce Commission, take that through a full process because we need to do a better job for Kiwis.
1: Are you worried about the negative feedback, though, from businesses?
0: Well, my experience has been, as soon as I say to them, hey, we are not planning to confiscate anyone's store. We're not planning to force anyone to sell their shop, to change their brand. You don't have Chloe Swarbrick here saying we're going to turn it into Kiwi Mart and take it away from you and the government and its bureaucrats.
1: No, but you're changing the goalposts and
0: they're going to make less profit.
1: They're going to make less profit, $10 billion odd less profit.
0: Yeah, look, that is fair because actually what our economic analysis shows is the reason you as a Kiwi shopper are paying higher prices than you would be elsewhere in the world is partly due to the fact that supermarkets in New Zealand don't compete as hard as they do globally and are far more profitable than they are globally.
1: Are they ripping people off?
0: Well, the Commerce Commission studies show that they are far more profitable here in New Zealand than comparable supermarkets internationally. Why? Well, my view is because they're not competing as hard on price because they don't have to because they're in a duopoly. And what I want to see is a price war breaking out. And what our study shows is if you split it into Pack and Save and New World and you really let them compete against each other, there'll be such a price war that prices will drop across the country. That's great news for Kiwi shoppers. How can I receive a report that says that and then not want to take the next logical step, which is, of course, test it thoroughly? I think that's really important because if it's not delivering a net benefit, you shouldn't be doing it. Put it through the Commerce Commission process and let's do it.
1: Yeah, let's see what they come back with. Okay, the LNG terminal. Nicola, is the government going to sign a contract for the LNG terminal before the election?
0: Well, we're still in a procurement process, and so I won't prejudge the procurement process. And the reason we're in a procurement process is ultimately we've got this problem of not enough electricity generation when the hydro lakes are empty in a dry year.
1: I know what your rationale for wanting the terminal, but is the government planning to sign that contract before the election? And the issue here being, will taxpayers be on the hook for a contract if the next government doesn't proceed with it?
0: Well, look, we're continuing to work through the procurement process.
2: And we would say that it would be irresponsible for them to sign a contract given that they know our thoughts on this and that we've been very clear we do not support it. We would look to cancel it. We're really concerned that it will cost New Zealanders to build it and cost New Zealanders, whenever imported LNG is in short supply. You know, there's real problems here. And so they shouldn't be making big decisions like this right before an election, particularly when they know that they are not supported politically by the other biggest political party.
1: Yeah, well, Nicola, I mean, if the enabling legislation hasn't been passed, will you tell taxpayers how much they'll be on the hook for if there is a cancellation clause?
0: Well, actually, if you want to talk about reckless, let's talk about the Labor and Greens oil
1: and gas ban.
0: No, I want
1: to talk about the LNG terminal and if taxpayers will be on the hook if the next government doesn't proceed with it.
0: So where we're coming from is that as a responsible government, an elected office, we need to plan for a dry year, which could leave New Zealand is unable to turn the lights on. So we're going through a careful procurement process that is insisting on value for money, is very careful, and this is us actually putting the country and its electricity needs first.
1: Okay. Your house is rising today. You've got the long campaign ahead of you. How are you both personally? Do you have any coping tips as you head out into the wide blue world approaching this campaign?
2: I think we'd probably share some of the same. I think it's important just to try and get the sleep, eat healthy, get some exercise in during the campaign to stay match fit. One of the nice things about being the Auckland spokesperson is that during the campaign period, I'll be spending most of my time in Auckland. So at least even if they're asleep when I get home, I'll get to see my family most nights.
1: Nicola, what's your approach?
0: The top tip I received from a senior colleague was actually you won't get many meals with your family over these next few weeks, but when you do, every now and then, make sure the phone is off, away, and that time is for them and you will emerge from that 20 minutes, that 30 minutes, a better person and a better campaigner. And I reckon that's right.
1: Appreciate both of your time this morning. That was National's Nicola Willis and Labor's Carmel Sepuloni. We'll hear more from you over the next 6 weeks before the election. 21 minutes past eight.
3: Quick look at traffic. Unusually, we're in the far north. This is State Highway 10 at Totara North. Delays there, quite significant delays due to a serious crash. That's Totara North. Right, let's head from there to Pahiatua. Tense and anxious locals didn't hold back at a public meeting last night to discuss the state of their teetering healthcare service. The meeting, one of three planned for the Tararua district, follows the resignation of six staff at the Pahiatua Medical Centre this week amid concerns about extreme workloads and patient safety. Reporter Mary Argue has the story.
4: Pahiatua locals packed into a public meeting last night, worried about the state of healthcare in their town and the demands on the staff that deliver it.
5: They're stretched so thin. They don't get time off. They don't get time to rest and recover. And then people in town here, when they're really crook, they just can't get in to be seen.
6: I think there needs more urgency in getting a doctor's appointment within a month. It should be 2 weeks maximum.
7: And when I go on Monday, I'll book for the next 3 months when my prescription expires again and hope in the meantime I don't get sick.
8: Do you support what the staff are doing?
7: Well, I haven't really followed it along, but obviously they're very upset, or they wouldn't have gone to this extent, because some of that staff that are talking about resigning have been there a long time and they're very good at their job.
9: Just impossible to get an appointment. Really?
8: Yeah. How does that make you feel?
9: Afraid if anything went wrong. Very afraid.
4: Six staff at the Pahiatua Medical Centre resigned in one day this week amid growing concern about extreme workloads and patient safety. Almost 5,000 patients depend on the clinic in the Tararua district. But over the past 2 years, 81 staff have resigned from the Tararua Health Group, alleging unsafe workloads and dangerously long wait times for appointments and tests. Nurse Mark Emerson is one of those who quit this week and spoke at the meeting last night.
10: They said that we shouldn't have gone to the media. They said that the community, we've damaged the relationship with the community, which obviously for a staff that deeply cares for the community was very hurtful. And that's resulted in the six of us walking out and resigning on the spot.
4: Well-known patient advocate Malcolm Malholland also spoke. He says rural healthcare is grim in many parts of Aotearoa, but this situation is the worst and most dysfunctional case he'd seen. Locals at the meeting were concerned about the ownership model of the Tararua Health Group.
11: Instead of going from one thing to another, we need to address how do we get rid of OmniHealth.
4: Tararua Health Group is owned by OmniHealth, which has a network of about 17 practices around the country. There were also suggestions of what a replacement would look like, including this offer from prominent Māori leader Hayden Hape of Ngāti Kahanunu, who says he's seen it before.
12: So we pulled together, we've set up a GP, Te Kahu Hauora. We're prepared to do the same thing here, so we're more than happy to come down here and work alongside the community and make things happen for you as soon as possible. We can turn things around very quickly. So that's an offer to the community here, and I support the what's been put on the table. Kia ora.
4: Health New Zealand Central Region's Director of Planning, Funding and Outcome, Jeff Gwynn, says the concerns are being taken seriously. He told Checkpoint a review is underway right now.
13: So there are some serious concerns, and that's why we've acted with an on-site review, which is what the staff have requested. And I'm awaiting the outcome of that review. Our primary focus here is ensuring that the people of Pahiatua have safe healthcare.
4: Something this community wants to, and soon. Health New Zealand is expecting to have the review back this week. OmniHealth has been contacted for comment.
3: Mary Argue reporting, and if we hear back from OmniHealth, we will update you. In fact, they're very welcome to join us on the wireless. We'd be delighted to have their company. 25 minutes past 8. Where do New Zealanders want to work? According to a new survey, Susan Edmonds, are you there?
14: Yeah, hello.
3: Hello, hello. According to a new survey, the answer is what? I don't even want to read this out because it's so unexpected. I think you should say it.
15: It's Green Cross Health. Usually it's Air New Zealand, so they've taken the top this year from
3: Forgive me, why Green Cross Health?
15: Well, they had a few reasons. The top-rated companies were featuring strongly for things like management, equal opportunities, competitive salary. Specifically, Green Cross Health was doing well for strong management and leadership, state-of-the-art technology, equal opportunities and competitive salary. So that took them to the top of the list this year. But I was surprised as well.
3: Yeah, go Green Cross Health. Boy, oh boy, I hope there's a morning tea there this morning with cake. Now, money correspondent Susan Edmonds has been checking out where we want to work. What are we after?
15: Well, it's an interesting top 10. Some of them are the things that pop up quite often. You know, government departments tend to do quite well. The customs service is in there again this year. The Department of Conservation, which I see was rated for contributing to the environment and giving back to society. So that's something people want to do. MB is out of the list this year. But we've got others like Fisher & Paykel Healthcare. Randstad did the survey, I should say, and they tell me that it's about people wanting trustworthy employers that they can have faith in to navigate change. Because I guess the job market at the moment is a bit scary, unpredictable. We don't know what AI is going to do to us. It seems, you know, everything's a bit complex. So the top-rated companies, it said, were featuring strongly for things like, you know, giving you a sense that they can get through it, that the management knows what they're doing and that your job will be secure there, which I suppose makes sense.
3: Yeah, especially in uncertain times, right? What's driving all of this?
15: Yeah, I think it is just that sense that the labour market's changing a lot. And so we're focusing more on finding people that we can trust and that we think will be able to lead these companies into the future, whatever that future might be. I have another story out this morning about, you know, the economy being, you know, still not very good. And economists told me that they thought that the labour market could be a casualty of the Reserve Bank having to push back really hard on this oil price-driven inflation. So there's not great news out there for job seekers or anyone who's thinking about making a change. So I suppose this is all sort of feeding into that wider picture.
3: Yeah. What's the outlook for the labour market at the moment?
15: Well, yeah. The unemployment rate's still pretty high. And the economists I spoke to said that they don't think there's going to be any major change this year, and hopefully it'll start improving next year. But it's hard going, and I think, yeah, a lot of different factors are pushing on it. But it doesn't help that we've got fuel prices up so high again, oil back up over $100. And so the Reserve Bank is worried about what that means for inflation, particularly into next year as well. So it's a lot of things for us to contend with at the moment.
3: Susan Edmonds, who does money at this time every morning, thank you so much. And for more stories like this, you can follow Susan's No Stupid Questions wherever you get your podcasts. Cake is very important in a workplace. And I think I want to just do a shout out to the Checkpoint team, because often when we arrive in the morning, there's a little bit of their cake left over from the night before. This morning it was just one grape left over and some crumbs and a dirty plate. And it's very sweet of them to do that.
1: Great for their morale, not so good for ours, first thing in the morning. Right, it is 29 minutes past 8. Right, Wednesday shaping up to be a cold day with a few showers expected for many places. Some fine spells for the central South Island, however. And still to come before... It wasn't that funny, John.
3: It's just the joy of having said it, you know. It's just so good.
1: In every morning it's something different.
3: A little bit.
1: It's a box of chocolates. It's not literally a box of chocolates.
3: No, it would be an empty box of chocolates. Yesterday there was a knife with a little bit of cake on it, but no cake.
1: And the odd grape, just a solitary grape on a barren twig. Still to come before 9 on Morning Report, the world's only known triceratops herd is coming to Auckland Museum next month. And after 7 years, Panmure's giant retro-style sign is back. Not everyone is happy.
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17: MB Chief Executive Nick Blakeley has confirmed the botched biometric projects it has since abandoned have blown out in costs to $50.7 million. Mr. Blakeley is appearing before MPs as a select committee this morning after being found in contempt of Parliament last month for deliberately misleading MPs about the failed IT projects. Mr. Blakeley told the committee he deeply regrets the position the ministry finds itself in and recognises the need to rebuild trust. The head of a group that supports people who leave Gloria Vale says it is disgraceful how long it has taken to strip the reclusive community's trust of its charitable status. The trust has been deregistered by the charity's board following an investigation by Internal Affairs. Liz Gregory from the Leavers Support Trust told Morning Report it had been exhausting providing layers of evidence over several years. A group of 51 business leaders is urging politicians to respect property rights amid multiple different plans to break up the big supermarket chains. National, Labour and the Greens have all proposed measures that could see the breakup or forced sale of supermarket assets. New Zealand First has also proposed splitting up the large power companies and buying back BNZ. The business leaders say the anti-business rhetoric of political leaders is deeply concerning. The police are searching the Waikato River in Hamilton following reports of someone jumping into the water. Police first received reports of the incident at about 1:30 in the morning near Swarbrick Landing off River Road. Search and rescue boats and a helicopter are helping with the search. A cyber criminal group says it has hacked into the FBI and stolen data on thousands of employees. The message on the American Law Enforcement Agency's recruitment page says the system is currently unavailable. The criminal group known as Shiny Hunters is an international collective of hackers. That's the news. Met Service regional forecasts now. The situation, southwesterlies cover the country today but ease as a ridge of high pressure over the Tasman Sea approaches. It spreads over the North Island tomorrow while a trough over the Tasman Sea moves onto the South Island. Today for Northland, Auckland, Coromandel Peninsula, Bay of Plenty, Rotorua, Waikato, Waitomo and Taumaru Nui. Showers here and there, possibly heavier and more widespread for Bay of Plenty this afternoon. Showers clear this evening south of Northland. Southwest winds strong at times, mainly from afternoon. Gisborne and Hawke's Bay, also Wairarapa, including Pārarua District. Some showers and snow down to 700 metres. Showers ease this evening, southwesterlies. Taupō and Taihape, showers arrived this morning. Snow flurries possible to 800 metres until late afternoon. May affect the desert road, clearing to fine this evening, southwesterlies. Taranaki, Whanganui, Manawatū, Horowhenua, Kapiti Coast and Wellington. A few showers, becoming fine by evening, southerlies strong at times. Nelson fine spells, the chance of a light shower mainly from afternoon. Strong southwesterlies ease this morning and then turn northerly this afternoon. Marlborough and Canterbury fine, but a few showers from Banks Peninsula northwards, falling as snow to 600 metres this morning and clearing this afternoon or evening, southerlies. Buller Grey and Westland, generally fine apart from some early showers in Buller and Grey, southwesterlies. Fiordland, Otago and Southland, passing showers, falling as snow to 300 metres in Clutha, Southland and Fiordland. Frost tonight for parts of Otago, southwesterlies, brisk at the south coast. Chatham Islands, a few showers and strong southwesterlies. The outlook for tomorrow in the North Island, partly cloudy with a few showers, clearing in the east. The South Island, Aupōpō, showers in the west and south, turning to rain in Fiordland, elsewhere mainly fine. And Thursday, Rāpare at the Chathams, a few showers, mainly morning and evening, and strong southwesterlies. It's 26 minutes to 9.
3: Thank you very much indeed, Nicola. Let's update business quickly. Geoffrey Halley, interestingly, where are we at with oil prices? It's sort of back below 100, or are they? What are they doing?
18: Yes, I do have some good news there, John. Brent crude has closed for the session down 2% at $98.4 a barrel. Not such good news here domestically, though. In the last hour, the price of 91, average 91, has gone up by 1 cent, and so has diesel. So I guess they're not following it in lockstep, unfortunately. We'll have to see how things evolve in the Middle East going forward, though, to see if this price fall is temporary or something more structural. The US stock markets closed mixed. The Dow Jones was down 0.4%. The S&P was flat. The NASDAQ finished up 0.5%, which would be fairly close to a record close. In trading parlance, we'd call that a pivot from value to growth stocks. Down here in New Zealand, our own NZX 50 will open around 13,875. Currency markets steady. One Kiwi dollar will get you 57.3 US cents, 80.5 Australian, 42.9 pence, 50 euro cents, 90.1 yen, 3.83 Chinese yuan. And gold is trading at just under $4,400 US dollars an ounce. We'll be back at around 12:30.
3: Thank you very much indeed, Geoffrey Helly, with the markets, 25 to 9.
1: It's time to talk sport with Nathan. Hi there, Nathan.
19: Yeah.
1: Now, a new All Blacks prospect has tread an unusual path to stardom.
19: Particularly with modern athletes and the way they work. So Lucas Casey is a flanker who's playing for Otago right now. Incredible player. So far, he's the leading try scorer for the, he scored 20% of the team's tries this season. He scored 10 of them from flank. And this guy runs tries in from about 60 metres out or 40 and just sidesteps people and does what have you. Otago are tied at the top with a couple of other teams in the NPC. But Lucas actually came down from Northland to play for Otago. He went to Kerikeri High School. Again, not one of the big giant schools in that, but he trod a path of players of ye olde days, because he went down to Otago to get a degree.
20: So I moved down 5 years ago to study. I did a Bachelor of Commerce, which I've finished now. Down here, there's a lot of opportunity, obviously, as well as a degree. So, yeah, I just wanted to come down and have a crack, move away from home. My parents, well, my mum's pretty big on making sure I have a backup plan. All I've ever wanted to do was play rugby, but yeah, she always pushed me to have a backup plan.
19: Just while I've got a BCom student here, how's the world's economy, mate? Are we going to go okay? Because the business news guy appears on the program every day and freaks me out. How are we doing?
20: I'm not doing too well, I'll tell you that much. I'm sure I'm not the only one.
19: Yes, so there is Lucas Casey. But look, the reason we shone a light on him is not just his spectacular play, but of course that's a position that the All Blacks have found themselves in with a bit of shallow depth there as well, and his name's being chucked about amongst the fan base. So yeah, Lucas Casey, interesting fellow. But I like the point of mum going, nope, you get yourself a backup plan first, because it can all end quick.
1: Yeah, good old mum. Yeah. Always listen to mum. Thank you very much, mum. Nathan. 23 minutes to 9.
3: My friend Hamish Keith tells a lovely story of a little girl once standing on a bus beside some roadkill and pointing at it and saying, you should have listened to your mother. Such a good story. Right. The redrawing of boundary lines means Ashurst. So we're looking at really fascinating electorates as we go towards the electorate to the election. There's lots of them, but this is the Wairarapa. So the redrawing of boundary lines, which means Ashurst, which is just outside Palmerston North, is now in the Wairarapa electorate. The boundaries were changed late last year to manage population growth across the Lower North Island electorates, but locals say they've got no connection whatsoever to the Wairarapa. They are Team Manawatū. Charlotte Cook reports.
21: Tucked beneath the Ruahine and Tararua ranges and nestled at the start of Te Apiti is Ashurst. Surrounded by farmland, it serves as a gateway to the Pohangana Valley and beyond. It's a peaceful, rural retreat with a population of around 3,000. And while it might seem small and quiet, they have mighty loud voices.
22: We don't really have much connection to the Wairarapa.
23: I'm not happy about it, because in the past we know all the people here, and now we've got to travel away. I don't know anybody over here.
24: We've got a mountain range between us, and if we wanted to speak to the MP, that would mean travelling to Masterton or somewhere else in the Wairarapa, which could be really difficult, if transportation is an issue.
21: Especially when they aren't happy.
22: We're a pretty noisy community, really. We do stand up for ourselves.
21: That's resident Chris, one of more than 100 people who submitted against the electoral boundary change. But the Representation Commission denied the villagers' pleas to stay in Rangitike or be moved to Palmerston North instead. The Commission's chair acknowledged the vast feedback, but said it couldn't be avoided without major changes to surrounding electorates throughout the Lower and Central North Island. Chris says the decision and reasoning hasn't done much to settle residents.
22: A lot of people are very confused, and even now on like our Facebook pages, people are going, what, you know, suddenly figuring out, oh, why am I not voting in for Rangitike anymore? Why are we in the Wairarapa? And that conversation's being rehashed again, but it's too late to do anything about it.
21: Angela says being just 15 minutes away from Palmerston North and more than an hour away from Masterton, it doesn't make any sense, especially after years of physical disconnection.
25: We'd stopped more or less going over the hill before the new road was built, because you had to go over the saddle. Now the new road's back in, we've lost traffic coming through the village, but we have to re-establish our connections over on the other side of the hill.
21: But not everyone is so worked up.
26: Oh, I suppose you still get a vote, you can still vote for whoever you want.
0: mind you, the person you want might not be your electorate, but you just all part, work for the party there, Karen, I guess.
2: I don't feel anything about it. I don't mind, don't care. There's a lot of people in the district not very happy about it.
21: What kind of things do they say?
2: Well, why are we bloody included in that? But then they say that about a lot of things.
21: Chris says under the new electorate, the village will miss out.
22: I think the person who holds that seat has what the Hawke's Bay, the Wairarapa, us. And I mean, we're quite a small community, so I think we're going to get buried and we're not going to get heard.
21: Angela warns whoever they end up with will have a big job on their hands.
25: We are a small community, but he's going to find out we're noisy. We don't lie down.
21: And if their submissions are anything to go by, they'll be turning out in force this election.
3: That was Charlotte Cook, our reporter. We're going to go to Panmure from Ashurst now. Panmure is an Auckland suburb with a roundabout which is pretty notorious. But at that roundabout, it used to have an iconic sign, although not everyone is happy about it. It was removed and it's going back. Not everyone's happy about where it's going to. The 15-metre-tall sign spelling out the suburb's name, Panmure, stood in the centre of this really quite tough-to-negotiate three-lane roundabout. That was for years a car crash hotspot. I'm trying to think of equivalents elsewhere in Auckland. Okay, where are the worst roundabouts? There's one in Glen Innes that's a nightmare.
21: Royal Oak,
3: nightmare. Wellington Airport can be a bit of a catastrophe if people think they can go across all the lanes at once. Anyway, this sign's been gathering dust for the last 7 years after it was taken down to make way for the Eastern Busway. But a local campaign, a vocal local campaign, we'll see a version of the sign back up. Joining us now is Maunga Kia Kia Tamaki Local Board Deputy Chair Tabitha Elliott. Tabitha, it's so good to have you with us. Are you a fan of the sign?
5: Oh, absolutely, absolutely. I grew up with a sign, so every day walking to school, I'd walk past the sign. So it's going to be nice to have it back in town. Definitely.
3: I love radio, but the problem with radio is you can't see the sign, right? So describe it. Describe it to us. It's kind of got this, what is it, kind of 60s or 70s vibe, do you think?
5: Yeah, they designed it to sort of have a retro feel about it, but it was actually put up in 1994. So they based on the Jetsons, the sort of, you know, circles and stacks. It looks very cool, but it looks older than it is.
3: I never knew that it was pretending to be old. Yeah, I love it.
5: Yeah, very cool.
3: One of my favourite Malaysian restaurants in the city was down there too. I think it's not there anymore, but I used to, that was always a Pavlovian response when I saw that sign, I'd start to salivate. What? So, well, where's it gone?
5: So it's just moved down to where Panmure train station is. So they're going to break ground on it today and start the build. So it's still in Panmure, but we don't have the roundabout anymore, so we can't put it back where it was, if that makes sense.
3: It does. It was, the locals loved it, didn't they?
5: They did. And it's interesting because it's only a really recent piece of Panmure history. Prior to that, there was a giant tip-top in the middle of the roundabout there, of a giant trumpet. So, it's interesting.
3: And so who's been responsible for all of this? Because there was a $250,000 budget initially?
5: Yeah, so Auckland Transport took the sign down when they did the Eastern Busway, and they've given the local board $250,000 to refresh it. So we've got a replica coming in, which has got some pieces of the old sign. It's not totally in good enough condition to put the old sign back up, though. So they've given us $250,000. The budget so far is $197,000. So it's actually working out under budget, which is good.
3: And so when will it be back up? When will it be restored?
5: We expect completion to be done by the end of November.
3: Okay, it's very exciting. Tell me about Panmure. So you've got, boy, oh boy, it's all on for young and old there, because the CRL and your very flash railway station means that this is a quick commute into town for you guys, right?
5: It's massive, and it means you can get on one train and get from Panmure to Eden Park in one go.
3: And so how's the community feeling?
5: I think they're excited about the sign coming back. I mean, it is a small group of people that were advocating strongly for the sign. There's a lot of people that are really positive around it.
3: Yeah, okay. We're very excited about seeing it restored. Who's that in the background?
5: Children, I'm so sorry.
3: No, you know, we have a meeting every afternoon, and sometimes a child appears in the back of the meeting. This is our planning for tomorrow, and that's always the best bit of the meeting. So those children are so welcome. They're so welcome on Morning Report. Thank you so much. I'm delighted the sign is returning. It's a very cool part of...
5: It is. Even better, the man doing the Met Steelworks on it has a tattoo of the original sign on his calf muscle. So it's got to be the right person in the right job.
18: Wait a sec. The dude doing the sign has a tattoo of the sign on his leg.
5: Yes.
18: That is a sign, or a tohu, as the Māori people would say, Tabitha. 100%. Lovely to talk to you. Have a great day. Thanks, Tabitha. Yeah, cities need things like that. Just a bit of kind of joy, you know?
1: Yeah. And I need to see that tattoo. We need to see a picture. Yeah. Hopefully he can send it in. It is 9:15, and you are with the Morning Report on RNZ National. A bit of feedback coming in on the roundabouts we were talking about there. Marilyn says, I love the sign, mid-century modern design, in keeping with the design of the Panmure Shopping Centre. Grew up with it and love it all.
18: Has that feedback coming already?
1: Yeah.
18: Yeah. Wow, how quick are their fingers going on the phone?
1: Another one says, Paris has the largest roundabout in the world, a whopping 10 lanes wide, no lane markings, and yet incredibly crashes are rare. And but coming in on our interview with the Rugby Players Association boss, Rob Nicol, our rugby bosses are considering the future of the game here. Kevin says, here we go again. New Zealand rugby considering changing the rugby format yet again in New Zealand. NPC rugby is the most exciting rugby to watch, far more entertaining than All Black rugby of recent times. Don't break something that people enjoy watching and attending. Thank you for that feedback. Let's get you up to date on traffic. No issues there currently. Let's move on to technology in Western Australia. All public schools in Western Australia are banning smart glasses. The eyewear, as you may know, can record images and audio, potentially without anyone knowing. Australia is also considering banning the glasses in government buildings. The ABC's Isabel Musali reports.
21: Monash University's Dr. Stephanie Westcott has been monitoring the emergence of smart glasses. But it was a few weeks ago when the alarm really went off.
6: When I saw that the smart glasses were for sale in Kmart, I thought, well, that is when teenagers are going to go and buy them because they're cheap and they're accessible.
21: She says that's the point when action should have been taken to stop their use in schools across the country. Now the WA government has taken that step, announcing what it calls a nation-leading ban on smart glasses in public schools. The Education Minister is Sabina Winton.
7: Smart glasses might look cool, but there's absolutely no place in our schools and our classrooms for them. We know that these devices are becoming increasingly popular and increasingly more accessible and cheap, and there is a growing community concern about the risk of careless, criminal or malicious activity.
21: Workplaces and councils across the country are considering how to approach the technology, with some already preventing their use in pools, playgrounds and other locations. States and territories restrict them in public schools in a similar way to mobile phones. But it's understood the WA ban goes further, because the glasses aren't allowed on school grounds even if they're not used. And the ban applies to everyone.
7: There is no place for these devices in our schools, whether you're a student, whether you're a teacher, whether you're a parent or whether you're a contractor. And I don't suspect we'll have too many issues with it because we've made the position clear.
21: Monash University's Dr. Stephanie Westcott again.
6: That's a wonderful step. I would like to see it happen across states and territories, because what it actually says is we can't just trust technology implicitly or trust the users of technology.
21: The WA Education Minister says there haven't been any incidents so far, but the Principals Federation of WA says it's been warning that smart glasses have already been brought to schools. Dr. Tamaliva is a professor of internet studies at Curtin University. He says the ban will also prevent deep fakes. That's when photos, videos and audio of real people are taken and manipulated.
8: It only takes sort of 30 seconds of footage now to create a deep fake of someone using, you know, the most rudimentary AI tools now. So I think that's often the risk here as well. You don't want to see a teacher or another student deep faked, whether that's bullying or something else. And it can have, you know, incredible reputational harm. Even if that's proven to be a deep fake later, the stigma lingers.
21: But both Dr. Lever and Dr. Westcott support their use for some students. Under the ban, principals can make exemptions for those with special circumstances, like medical conditions.
8: If you're someone who's blind or of low vision, these glasses might be incredibly useful, and we don't want to disadvantage kids in those circumstances. But I think in general, there's too much risk right now because we just don't have a strong trust relationship with the companies that are designing and providing these glasses.
21: The ban will begin next month at the start of Term 4.
1: That was the ABC's Isabel Musali reporting. It is 10 minutes to 9 now. Well, the world's only known Triceratops herd is coming to Auckland Museum. It is a chance to come face to face with five fossil skeletons of one of the most iconic dinosaur species. Victoria Travis is the Director of Audience Engagement at the Auckland Museum and joins us now. Kia ora, good morning, Victoria. Tell us about this exhibition. What can people expect if they come along?
4: Oh, look, it's absolutely incredible. We're beyond excited that this exhibition is about to land here. So what, the star of the whole thing is this collection of five triceratops. So one inverted commas grandparent, three adults and a juvenile as well. And then highly interactive show. There's an animatronic baby. There is visitors are really walking away, getting a true understanding of as much as we currently know around their sort of life history and the anatomy of these amazing beasts.
1: Mm, you say inverted commas grandparents, but were these were a herd discovered together, were they originally?
4: Yeah, they were a herd. So scientists are very reluctant to obviously call them a family or anything like that because there's nothing to say that they are genetically related to one another. But it could be a family group. But it really, reading about the discovery of these five specimens together, it's really changed the thinking around Triceratops that this is looking more and more likely that they were social animals, that they weren't solitary as had been sort of previously believed.
1: Right. And where were they found?
4: They were found in Wyoming and they were discovered over six seasons of excavation and I'm not quite sure how long ago they were found, but it was just a real watershed moment for paleontology.
1: Extraordinary find. Tell me about the logistics of getting this to Auckland.
4: Well, it was quite something because this exhibition came to us from the last place it was in Abu Dhabi, and we didn't know when it was scheduled that, of course, there would be a war that would occur in the Middle East. So it's been quite a mission to get it here. So it's a little bit delayed from when we originally were supposed to open it, and we've got a lot of staff members now who've kind of become experts in the geography of the Middle East, specifically the geography around the Strait of Hormuz, where it was supposed to come through, but it managed to get diverted overland through Oman.
1: And then, so how are they transported? It's 1,200 bones.
4: Yeah, so the way exhibitions are transported is absolutely incredible. So every single part of it is dismantled, is packed, incredibly well organised. I can't remember how many crates there are, but they arrive individually, and then there's this crack team that come in and they know exactly which bits to put together, almost like a giant sort of jigsaw puzzle, really.
1: Oh, precious, precious cargo. And then it's put together and there's some interactivity as part of the exhibition?
4: Yeah, there is. So a lot of things that are put together, so visitors will really be able to come through. You can almost go through the exhibition without reading a single label and you will walk out with this really rich understanding of what we know currently about Triceratops. So lots of hands-on interactives. You can have a look through. You can look at a little baby animatronic. You can have a look at their eggs and just really get an understanding of what the world probably looked like through their eyes.
1: Mm. So when does all of this happen? When does it open and how long will they be in Auckland?
4: They're opening on the 24th of October, so just in time for Labor Weekend. We are taking it right the way through to April next year. So we're hoping it's enough time to get all the people in because dinosaurs are such a huge draw.
1: I was just going to say that. Everyone loves a dinosaur, right?
4: Oh, yeah.
1: How many visitors are you expecting?
4: We're not sure at this stage. We've been forecasting reasonably conservatively because, there's not a lot of money out there at the moment, but we're expecting well over 100,000 people to be coming through the show.
1: Wow. Okay. Sounds great. Thank you very much, Victoria Travis, the Director of Audience Engagement at the Auckland Museum. It is 9:05. Got a bit of feedback coming in around roundabouts. People love dinosaurs and roundabouts. This person says Blenheim Roundabout has a railway line going through it.
3: That's
1: to
3: right.
1: To
3: it
1: the
3: does
1: excitement.
3: Too.
1: I think there might be one in Napier that does that as well.
3: Yeah, that's a banger in Blenheim, although I've never been there with a train going through. But that would be the line down to...
1: Yeah,
3: Christchurch.
1: Indicating would be the least of your worries, wouldn't it? On the electorate boundaries, Mary says, I live 5 minutes from Waipawa and Waipukoro, and I'm in the Wairarapa electorate, much, much closer to Hastings and Napier than Masterton.
3: I don't think it's unreasonable to vote in your community, although the one that gets me is Te Tai Tonga, which is the entire South Island and a little bit of Wellington. That is a crazy electorate.
1: Leo says, let's add Wellington to the South Island. It will balance out the population disbalance between the North and the South.
3: Yeah, okay. I don't think we want to tempt fate, given the tectonic activity around there, Leo. I think we'll just keep that idea to ourselves. But, yeah.
1: Let's head there now, shall we?
15: Thanks,
1: catch
15: John.
1: Up with
15: That's
1: Catherine. we want to keep it, Catherine.
3: Sorry, Catherine.
15: Thanks very much for that. You know my affections for the South Island, but I really don't want to get any closer.
3: You don't want to be moved there, do you?
15: There's that trick, of course, where the tip of the South Island is actually further north than the bottom tip of the North Island.
3: Yeah, yeah.
15: That did my head in for a bit, but we got there. Good morning, everyone.
3: Kia ora. Good morning.
1: What's coming up on the program, Catherine?
15: Well, an Auckland developer says house building projects that she's mothballed may become viable now under the government's new levy, development levy rules, but there are still obstacles to making the sums add up. Clearing out a loved one's home can be overwhelming. A new app aims to help people find the right place to give those possessions a second lease on life, especially if you're doing a lot of it at once. And after 10 is the space race accelerates. In fact, it goes to new levels in ways that will shape humanity's future. Where are the women in this rapidly growing sector? We speak to an Australian researcher who's worked with 150 space sector entities and agencies in 80 countries to build the picture. And she tells us why her findings are so timely. And a bit later, we're down south. 1880s, Otago and Southland's been told through the life of one mariner. Author and photographer Mari Hill Harper on her book about Captain John Howe and the historic Fairlight Station that she calls home. This is in what is now called Riverton. And hands up if you've been there, you two.
1: No. Well, no. You can't tell because... You can't see us. Neither of us have
3: got our hands up. Have you got your hands up?
15: I've got my hand up. It's a part of the country that more people need to visit. That's coastal area and inland as well in Southland. It is stunningly beautiful. But we'll hear some of the history a bit later. Plenty else in it as well.
1: Oh, and want to hear about this app about getting rid of things as well, because decluttering is one of my favourite things.
15: It's when you've got to do a whole house, you know, and it might be emotional. Oh, clearly it's emotional. And it's not like, do we go to the Sally's or do we go here? So this is, I can't remember the name of the app, but this is a person who's been through the process and has come up with a brilliant idea.
1: And getting
15: it
1: to the right place is just so satisfying.
15: Yeah.
1: If you can find a good home for it, it's a win-win, isn't it?
15: Hey, the roundabouts one, do you remember that one in Australia that they shaped like a diamond? And it's hilarious. There were all these 3-point turns happening. It was one of those things that went mad on the internet for about 2 hours.
3: I don't remember, but it sounds funny.
15: I remember when Dunedin got its first roundabout, and my dear mum, who was a very good driver, I have to say, before I get a complaint from another world, she just could not get the hang of the roundabout.
1: I was going to say, you're now going to give us some evidence as to why she wasn't such a great driver.
15: It was kind of like, have a look and then slam your foot down as fast as possible and you'll beat whatever else is on it. Sorry, Mum.
1: Just move with intent.
15: See you later.
3: Your mum. Thanks, Catherine.
1: Thank you very much, Catherine.
3: I just want to say, when I was a little kid, we used to do recorder at school. Did you do a recorder at school?
1: Yes, of course. Yeah.
3: And our teacher used to make us practice the perfect note. Just get this one clean note. Just one. Just one. And I always thought, what's the point of this? But all these years later, listen to this bird. It must have done the recorder class.

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1: RNZ News at 9 o'clock. Kia ora, good morning. I'm Nicola Wright. The cost of a botched Immigration New Zealand IT project has now blown out to $50 million. The new figure was revealed by the head of the Ministry of Business, Innovation and Employment at an appearance before a select committee this morning. In June, Immigration Minister Erica Stanford said her officials deliberately withheld information regarding the project, which at the time was said to have wasted more than $30 million. Nick Blakely told MPs he deeply regrets the position his ministry is in.
2: As Chief Executive, I take responsibility for the failures and I'm taking accountability by making the changes needed to strengthen the organisation, and I know that I will be judged on the results.
1: Nick Blakely was found in contempt of Parliament last month for deliberately misleading MPs about the failed projects. An Education Ministry insider says the word Aotearoa was deliberately removed from new school curriculums. The source, who RNZ has agreed not to name, says ministry leaders also asked staff to replace Māori words such as ākonga, meaning students, with their English equivalent, but refused to put their instructions in writing. Latest curriculums do not use Aotearoa as a synonym for New Zealand, but they do include Māori terms. The insider is the source of a video showing a ministry manager asking staff not to mention in writing curriculum feedback from the Education Minister's office. The Minister, Erica Stanford, rejects the suggestion Māori words were reduced and says there is vastly more Māori content in the curriculum. Right-wing pollster David Farah has flatly denied some allegations made against him in investigative journalist Nikki Hager's new book, Dirty Work. It focuses on the Taxpayers' Union and its influence on politics, in what the author describes as an attempt to shift New Zealand to the hard right. Nikki Hager alleges Taxpayers' Union co-founder and former board member David Farah pushed the organisation to focus on anti-Māori rhetoric in its campaign against proposed water reforms. David Farah says that's not correct.
3: I absolutely reject the characterisation that I was pushing for us to be more involved in Māori issues. In fact, I would say I would be quite on the opposite side, where I'm extremely cautious on that.
1: David Farah says Nikki Hager is on the hard left of politics and doesn't like successful lobby groups on the right. An early childcare teacher says staff don't have the time to develop children's skills like toilet training to the degree needed when they start school. National has announced a plan to introduce school start checks to assess whether five-year-olds have hit certain milestones. Longtime ECE teacher Claire Southeys says the sector's in crisis, with a classroom ratio of one teacher to 10 two-year-olds. She says teachers can't provide the learning children need in these conditions. Consultants have suggested decommissioning Wellington's historic Opera House amid falling attendance and challenges with the building. Ellen O'Dwyer reports.
4: A 2025 analysis by Gemba revealed in council papers this week shows attendance at almost all of the city's major venues dropped in 2023 and 2024 from pre-COVID levels. Attendance at the heritage-listed Opera House, built in 1914, is among the lowest. Gemba says the other option is for council to invest in the building to earthquake strengthen and modernise it. Wellington Mayor Andrew Little says the council is doing a stock take of all its venues. He expects them to be directly affected by the government's rates cap and says tough trade-offs will soon need to be made.
1: Conservation groups are opposing a move by the Canterbury Regional Council to state that the region's nitrate emergency is over. The council declared the emergency this time last year. It will vote today on staff advice and recommendations that it is fulfilling its obligations and the notice of motion can be resolved. Greenpeace Programme Director Neve O'Flynn says the council's conclusion that people with private wells need increased awareness rather than help with treatment costs is misguided. She says awareness won't improve pollution or help pay for treatment systems. That's the news.
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1: Forecast from Met Service to midnight. Northland to Waitomo, including Coromandel Peninsula, Bay of Plenty and the Central High Country. Partly cloudy, a few showers with snow possible to 800 metres may affect the desert road. Gisborne and Hawke's Bay showers spread north today, easing late afternoon. There could be snow down to 600 metres. Wairarapa, also Taranaki to Wellington, fine spells and a few showers this morning and early afternoon. Nelson, Marlborough and Canterbury partly cloudy. A few showers falling as snow above 400 metres in Canterbury and Marlborough this morning. Showers clearing for most this evening. Buller to Westland. Isolated showers in Buller and Grey this morning, otherwise fine. Fiordland, Otago and Southland. Passing showers falling as snow to 300 metres, easing tonight. Chatham Islands, a few showers. It's 6 minutes past nine.
5: 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It's 9 to noon. RNZ National.
10: Marky, 9 to noon. Call Catherine Ryan, DNA with you. Through till midday, this rapa, this Wednesday. An Auckland developer says house-building projects she's mothballed may now become viable under the government's new development levy rules, but there are still obstacles. New research shows a bit of a gap between what Kiwis think they know about AI scams and how they interact with AI tools online. What you need to know. Clearing out a loved one's home can be overwhelming. A new app is here to help people find the right place to give those possessions a second lease on life. And after 10, as the space race accelerates in ways that will shape humanity's future, where are the women in this rapidly growing sector? An Australian researcher's worked with 150 space sector entities in 80 countries and tells us why her findings are so timely. Later, the story of 1880s Otago and Southland, told through the life of one mariner, author and photographer Mari Hill Harper, on her book about Captain John Howell and the historic Fairlight Station she calls home. 9:07 it is. You are listening to 9 to Noon. An Auckland developer says house building projects she has sitting idle may become viable under the government's new development levy rules. But there are still obstacles to the numbers adding up. Kirsty Merriman says the cost for infrastructure needs to be spread over a longer horizon rather than being paid up front, as expected under the new reforms. She and other developers have been highly critical of Auckland Council over what they say is an inconsistent and opaque system for determining development contributions. These are basically the developers' share of the costs of new infrastructure. And the group's also welcoming Commerce Commission's scrutiny, which will be part of the new nationwide system for determining developers' share of the costs. Kirsty Merriman is with us now. Kia ora, Kirsty. Thanks for being with us.
11: Thank you for having me.
10: Look, we've heard your criticism before about the way, in this case, Auckland Council determines these contributions. It rejects those criticisms. It says its policy's based on a long and detailed process, including public consultation, therefore it's transparent, and that this process identifies and prices future infrastructure. It forecasts out 30 years. I don't want to relitigate your specific issues with the council in detail, but I wonder if you could say, what do you welcome about this new nationwide system? What will change from the experiences you've had?
11: Well, I think the big thing for me is that it becomes regulated, so standardised. This is a very, very good thing. So as you know from last year, we did find issues with the way it was being conducted, and I think the fact that council went back and redid it, reassessed everything, means that we were probably onto something. But to us, it's very loosey-goosey. So in our opinion, the Local Government Act has pretty much been flouted because no one's been checking. And it's very easy to play the words on it. So there's a lack of understanding from council groups on the costs, on growth. And what we did find was some of the aspects did not meet professional standards. We do have several examples of these, but we've moved past that. So moving it into an organisation such as the Commerce Commission serves to apply the same set of rules and guidelines across everyone and a degree of scrutiny that was not there. That's a good thing.
10: Is this a frustration felt in other parts of the country as well? I mean, amongst the group you're working with has an interesting name. Mm-hmm. Is it called Subdivision Advocacy New Zealand? That's going as well.
11: Yes,
10: and one of my favourite says what it does on the tin groups. But yes. Is this shared by other developers again? Is it the fact that you're dealing with different interpretations or different plans? To be fair to the councils, they've got to do this planning and they've got to do this forecasting. But is that a shared frustration more widely?
11: I think it's developing into a shared frustration. With the digging that I did last year, I was looking at some aspects of Christchurch and the changes they were making. For instance, the stormwater allocations and how they were allocated. I looked at some aspects from several years ago from the Waikato and

0: in Auckland, for instance. So, yeah, I think that it's beginning to emerge, but the whole area is very complicated. It's complicated for the council. It's complicated for developers. You have to unpeel several layers, and then actually to figure it out, you actually need to get into the spreadsheets and see the formulas behind those so you can understand it. So, yes.
1: Okay. The details of the new national system are still to come. What is known, correct, however, and what are you pleased with? We mentioned Commerce Commission oversight. Will they be able to look at those various formula, by the way, or will the formula themselves be more consistent, or do we just not know?
0: This is me predicting. At the moment, people can look at the formula if they request. My assumption is based on how the Comcom operates for the electricity boards, is they will be able to see the formulas. They may even set the formulas. I would hope they set it. It should be transparent, and I am assuming that their start may be a bit of a cold start. They may not know the issues, but that they will have the mindset to learn the issues. My big request to them is to get on the ground, have a chat, see how things work from the bottom up and from the top down. It does not work in a silo, and that's where a lot of things have gone wrong, is where one group is totally working in a silo. And when I say silo, they hear just sound bites. I diverge slightly and say it's the assumption that development contributions and the way things are assessed are the same between greenfield and brownfield. They are not. People don't understand that until they get on the ground.
1: I want to come back to that, given the ambition the government has and the council has agreed to as part of the to-and-froing over growth in that city, re-intensification. So I absolutely want to come back to that. I also know it's an area where you do a lot of work. But can we just stay with how a change of system might affect your decision-making, including over potential projects you currently have on hold? Without knowing the details, why do you believe the metrics on that might change?
0: Because at the moment, if I just take Auckland as a city and me being an infill developer, I cannot make the numbers work. So if I have to pay development contributions and add onto that the water care bill, plus the local public upgrades you have to do in addition, the cost per house can be about $120,000 to $150,000. The land value for a small affordable house is actually less than that. So the numbers don't work. My assumption is that with changes and a fresh set of eyes, that those costs may not be front-loaded. And we may be able to make it work, because all of a sudden you can actually make a profit. You cannot expect any developer to operate and give up their own, give up profit. You need profit to have a viable business.
1: So do you anticipate that the actual costs that are now struck, and I'll get you to tell me in a minute how much they've gone up, the actual costs that might be struck might be the same, but that you might have the ability to pay them off over time? Or do you anticipate the costs might come down? They might go up, Kirsty.
0: They could very well go up. And that's why people like me are not actually planning development in some territorial authorities. The costs are too high. Why on earth would we go for more? And some people, we don't have to develop property. We can do other things, especially those in my age group. So why do I expect they could go down? I will use one particular example. So we found an issue with Auckland Council, and they were projecting that the cost of installing a stormwater tank was $25,000 per tank underground concrete. That was a figure provided to them by one of their consultants. They add interest to that, and they also add time delay cost to that. Well, in reality, a tank costs me about $2,500. If I add a pump to that, I may add $900. It comes nowhere near the $1,000 that was forecast. So

0: they have much better quality of input numbers.
1: What is happening to the increase in development contributions, particularly in some parts of the country, fast-growing parts of the country? Are we seeing big... I mean, I'm looking at... This is from... this is a government spreadsheet here. I'm looking at a 267% increase for one suburb in Christchurch. It's doubled for a part of Hamilton City. Auckland has more than doubled. This is over a period, in the Christchurch case, since 2021, Hamilton since 2023, Auckland since 2022. So these are three of the fastest growing urban areas in the country right now.
0: Yes, correct.
1: So what's your comment on that increase? Is that just predictable if and we're going to promise I'll come to the difference between infill and greenfields, but is it inevitable with that speed of growth and therefore presumably an increase in infrastructure that those levies will go up?
0: Not necessarily, because in what we drilled into heavily last year, and then we handed over to Urban Economics to verify it all, some of the input costs were just so left field. They weren't real. It was cost margin on margin on margin on margin. So I hear, top of my head, some of the actual costs were, the real costs were actually 20% of what had been forecasted. So no, I don't expect they should keep going up. It needs to be priced properly. I think if you listen to some of the YouTube recordings of council meetings, you'll get that, oh, we use the last cost for the last project, and then they add contingency to it, so say 70%. Was anyone actually going back to the real numbers? As I said, the example of the $25,000, that's not real. The real number could be inflated at $5,000. So, no, I don't think so. I just think it needs to be better managed, better forecasted, and also a growth view put on it. The less development you get, the less new houses, and the less you've got sharing the cost, and the original ratepayers are left holding the can.
1: Can we talk about the issue of greenfields versus infill? This is controversial for another reason at the moment, because we have the mayors of some cities, Auckland and particularly Queenstown we've talked to, frustrated with fast track. So they've done their planning. Let's take Queenstown, get away from Auckland for a moment. Let's take Queenstown an example. They've done their planning, they've spent millions on their planning. They have designated areas for growth that take into account transport and other infrastructure. And then fast track is resulting in people going, hey, it's much cheaper to sell, buy this bit of land out here where there's no such infrastructure planning. So these are real challenges, particularly in greenfields, but are they not also in infill? When you look at the volume of infill envisaged in the government's target for Auckland, you can't just add all those connections to existing infrastructure, can you? Will there not be real upgrades and costs required if that volume of housing actually happens?
0: Absolutely, totally. But the point is, someone like me is not going to go and buy a 1,000 square metre site and put four houses on it and lose money. So those costs are too high. Why would I do it? So it's just not going to happen. A project must be viable. And as I said before, if the bill is $120,000 per house and the land is, let's say, $100,000, why would I do it? Is someone going to sell me the land for free? No. It's not going to happen. So there is, let's say, I'm going top of my head, there may be 85,000 new homes, but only 17,000 are economically viable. That hasn't been understood. We need to understand what growth is and how to encourage growth. So at the moment, doing an infill and the costs of that, we already have a site in a city. Already has stormwater. It already has sewage there. Those pipes in the actual section may be old. The developer has to dig them up and replace them. Fair enough. They then gift that to the council. They then pay their development contributions, but then the council says, or water key or whatever, actually you need to connect into the road as well. And those lines are not good enough. your development contribution doesn't cover that, so you need to dig up 50 metres of footpath and replace the stormwater or the freshwater lines there as well. It doesn't work. It just doesn't work. The numbers are not there.
1: At the heart of what I'm hearing from you is that developers are being required to pay a disproportionate amount of what, in theory mm-hmm. anyway, could be very real costs. Someone's got to pay. I think, and I think just listening to you, you're sceptical perhaps of how some of the exact numbers have been struck, that's putting it mildly.
0: Yes.
1: And people can go back and listen to the earlier interview we did. But the bottom line is the costs are real and they have to be covered somehow by someone. So are you saying the developers share in the examples you're giving in these places that we've discussed mm-hmm. has got too high relative to who else's contribution? The ratepayers?
0: No, I'm saying the numbers just don't work. So if a new home there, a classic would be the water connection costs. If you want to build a two-bedroom home, that cost of it, if it's a nice one, or even a three-bedroom home, may cost you $300,000 to build. But to connect to the water, it's $30,000. That may consume all of the profit margin. No one's going to build it. So if it's really that expensive to connect, people are just not going to do it.
1: Are we seeing in Auckland then a big decline in the rate of new development and particularly infill? Obviously, its housing market is stressed full stop at the moment, probably the second most stressed market in the country. Because we are seeing such rapid growth in these other parts of the country. So, I mean, is this a case of the market, in this case the supply side, responding, or is there something else at play?
0: I think people don't want what's being encouraged. People do not want to live chewed by gel in New Zealand. Now, I work with a lot of Indian developers. I've got a lot of Indian friends, and they say they're happy to have an apartment in India. But when they come to New Zealand, they want a home. They want a family home. They don't want to live in apartments here. They do not want to live with a shared wall. They want a freestanding home. At the moment, in the city, in infill, the only economic viable stuff is stuff that may be stacked up and stuff that is very small. I've just seen new things. There are some areas that are actually not too bad to do infill development in Auckland because the costs are much lower. You may pay, let's say, $25,000 for your development contribution, $30,000 for your water, and let's say $10,000 for your electricity connection. That's not so bad. But the houses for three bedrooms, including a garage, may be 140 square, and there'll be four bedrooms I saw yesterday. But they're very, very small. Why would you pay $1.4 million for that when you can go to Pocono and pay $800,000 for a single-level three-bedroom new home with grass all around it on your own section? People are buying what they want to buy because they have choice.
1: So again, this comes back to what you see as a disparity between greenfields and infill options. Okay. Thank you, Kirsty. Good to talk. We'll see what comes out as more details comes in time. I appreciate you putting the issues to us. Thank you. That is Kirsty Merriman, who is a developer herself, but also part of Subdivision Advocacy New Zealand, which is the group I was referencing earlier, of others working in this area. Auckland Council's Group Chief Financial Officer Ross Tucker has provided us with a statement. I'll take the most pertinent amounts. Our current development contribution system involves a long, detailed and costly policy process, which includes identifying and pricing future infrastructure, forecasting 30 years ahead. We expect a more responsive system and development levies that will not require this sort of forecasting, but will provide more stable prices based on long-run average costs support development. The 2024 development contributions consultations saw developer feedback contribute to the final policy. We worked hard to get the balance right, managing expected growth of more than 600,000 people in Auckland with delivering vital infrastructure for new developments. That, of course, middle reference was to the changes that are coming as a result of government reforms It is 26 and a half minutes past nine.
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3: The cost of a now-abandoned IT project at Immigration New Zealand has blown out to $50 million. It was previously thought $30 million had been wasted. The head of a group supporting people leaving Gloria Vale says a three-year stand-down before the community can reapply for charitable status isn't long enough. A cyber criminal group known as Shiny Hunters says it's hacked into the FBI and stolen data on thousands of employees. And the Canterbury Regional Council is set to vote today on putting an end to the region's declaration of a nitrate emergency. Those are the headlines on RNZ National. Our next full bulletin's at 10.
4: What did Labour leader Chris Hipkins want to be before politics?
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1: 8 minutes past 9. You're listening to 9 to Noon. We'll be in Australia a little bit later this hour, catching up on news there, and very soon learning about the initiative to ensure, particularly if you're doing a big job, clearing out an entire house perhaps, that you can quickly and easily find where to take all those possessions that you'd like to have a second life. It's a new app. We'll hear the story of how it came to be. Staying with tech, new research suggests many Kiwis are confident they can spot an AI-generated fake. But is that confidence being backed up by their online behaviour? Cybersecurity company Avast has released its 2026 Safe Tech Report, which has found 66% of Kiwi adults believe they'd recognise an AI fake. But another 40% also admitted to sharing or considering sharing sensitive information with an AI tool, things like CVs, work documents or other personal information. The report describes that as an AI confidence trap. It also says, while people might know the classic red flags of a good scam, things like pressure to act quickly or an offer that seems to be too good to be true, they can talk themselves past them. So, how are we going? Really, with our online safety in the AI area? Stephen Coe is with Avast. Good morning. Thanks for being with us.
6: Good morning. Great to be here.
1: So what did you ask for the two-thirds or so who said, yes, we can spot an AI fake? Are we talking about a typical scam or one that is AI generated? What exactly were we talking about?
6: Yes, so I think the AI confidence trap, which you just described, is what we're seeing, is that discrepancy between, you know, we think we can spot the AI generated fakes, and so we're quite aware of it, but then we go, because it's so convenient, we are using these AI tools, these publicly hosted AI tools that are potentially hosted in overseas, mainly America and China, and we're uploading our sensitive data, as you said, including medical records, financial records, because they're so helpful in helping us plan and identify and do diagnosis. So, and remember, when these documents are uploaded, it's very similar to uploading it to Google or to the internet, anywhere like that, because it is up there. It can be used for model training. And there's been incidents where prompts, questions you ask AI have been leaked out to the internet. So that is the big disconnect there.
1: What can people do and not do with these tools then? And which tools are you saying you should not be putting your sensitive information into? Just your classic, what, ChatGPT or Claude or whatever?
6: Yes. So, in fact, all these tools are, it, you know, if you look at the fine print, it would say, you know, the information you give there is can be used and probably eventually owned by these companies. So, the advice there is that you be very careful and share less. Now, if you have to share something because you want to, say, do some financial modeling or do some diagnosis, because you're interested, then you should anonymize this information. Redact it, remove your private and personal information so that it's not traceable to you. It's really, the idea is that if you're not confident about handing it to someone on the high street, then you shouldn't do it to an AI chatbot as well, because they are not your confidant. They're not secret companions or personal experts that have signed legal obligations. So these are, in fact, just AI bots on the internet.
1: Someone will be saying, what is the harm? So your research says 40% of adults have shared or considered sharing something sensitive with an AI tool, like a chatbot. 21% have shared or considered sharing a CV. 17% have done the same with a work document. Well, depending on the sensitivity of the document, what is the real risk? Yes, it could end up training AI, going into the massive information that's being used to train AI. What is the ultimate risk to the person who's done this, though?
6: Yes. The real world costs at the moment that we're seeing are the financial and emotional toll across the population. So, for example, across New Zealand, 51% of scam victims have suffered direct financial loss. So whenever we upload information, personal identifiable information and data as such, if it does get out, if it gets revealed, then the scammers will then use that to scam us. So what we're seeing is that on average, the individual losses are nearly $1,000 and climbing as much as $10,000 per scam. And the biggest scams that we're falling for, nearly 30%, are online shopping scams. So the AI will use all the information that you upload, that you prompt there, to triangulate and make it more relevant to you. So that's the real immediate danger now that we're seeing.
1: What's confusing me, though, is, okay, I've put the information onto the bot. Yes, I know that then goes into the great morass of information that the owners of that AI tool are using to train their tools. How does it end up in the hands of the scammer? Usually we think of, okay, someone's got on, there's been a hack of my this or my that, and my personal information has ended up on the dark web. How is it getting to the point where a scammer can use something that I've inputted into a chatbot?
6: Yeah, so there's been incidents. So obviously, the that link is that happens when there's been incidents when these information are actually been leaked. So insecure configuration of these platforms means that someone quite often these are dumped into publicly accessible hacked data. So that is being traded on the internet with money, because it's a tradable asset of information and people's information to be leveraged for scams.
1: Okay,
6: that is the biggest pathway, really.
1: Okay, so don't presume they're secure. Okay, now some of the red flags here, or just some of the ways that AI is changing the appearance of scams, and some of this is terrifying. The voice recognition stuff where you've got a kid travelling and you get the phone call and it's their voice. That's, that is just psychologically kind of terrifying. But what is the range of ways in which AI tools are making scamming harder to pick?
6: That's right. And as you mentioned, the deep fakes, including video, audio, the voice scams that you talked about, but also the more basic ones where we used to get these SMS messages, these emails, these Facebook messengers, messages where it's where they used to be quite easy to pick, because it was, the spelling was wrong, the grammar was wrong, the context was not so good, and you could easily pick them out. But these days, those are all gone, right? So the quality, the speed, how real the fake website is that mimics the shop that you like, they're also real now, that it's really, really difficult to pick out. So the production with AI, the production of these scams are much, much quicker, and they're much more believable. So we're falling into them. So we need to be much more vigilant when we're clicking and looking at these messages and traffic that comes into us. The urgency you talk about are all the same. So the really good deals, the sense of urgency, you have to act now, what a good deal it is, that's all the same. So it comes back to the same fundamental driver for us to be seduced into the clicking on that link, for example, or buying that item. But everything is now much more accelerated and harder to find.
1: Look, as you say, the principles remain the same. An offer that looks too good will be. A request for personal details to verify identity, don't go there. Certainly not PIN numbers and other things like that and passwords. Pressure to act fast, another sign. The research found that 43% of people who encounter something suspicious simply delete it. 20% investigate it themselves, which is interesting. I'm always slightly wary of reporting and then I'll click on the wrong bloody bit of the thing that's in front of me. So sometimes if I really don't like it, I will just delete it rather than risk putting my fingers on the wrong button. But what is best practice when you do have something you believe is an attempted scam?
6: Yeah, and that's a good point. So the sharing, first of all, share by default, by sharing less by default is what we need to do. The second thing is, as you just alluded to, sharing with your loved ones and people around you. Because the more we reduce the stigma of being scammed, the more it becomes a normal conversational sort of topic to talk about. Because then increasing awareness, especially our research found that, you know, our older loved ones tend to be more susceptible to these. They've grew up in an era where it's more trusting of a phone call or a SMS message. And so that sharing and conversation to make it a normal discussion about, this is kind of scams I've seen, this is what I saw that's coming my way, we should delete it, et cetera, is really the way to go.
1: It is terrifying where things may get to, Stephen. As we said, that we know that human emotion is always one of the, and the human error is the single biggest tool the scammer has. But when we think how sophisticated the visual and audio production of AI is getting, It's scary to think where this might get to. I mean, I was listening just recently to another one that's happening, is people pretending to be another person in the workplace, perhaps a boss, and just literally sounding so convincing. And you really have to have quite a high emotional stop valve to say, this may not be this person who's asking me to do X, Y, Z or invoice this.
6: Yeah, that's a really good example. And, you know, we've had a really significant hack recently where a person got called up and in the middle of the night, you know, he does the money transfer for the company and got pulled into a conference call, a Zoom call with the CEO and CIO and all the C-suite level and said, look, this is a secret, last minute transaction. You need to transfer $20 million to this account because it's a secret, merger acquisition. And, you know, on all accounts, it's the same. It's the people he's recognized on, you know, those board meetings on Zoom calls. So he did what he's asked to do, but it turned out it was a pretty sophisticated deep fake video of the CIO and CEO and COO, all the C-suite level people asking him to transfer this money. So I think we're at an era where the voice and video are not believable. And from a family perspective, I think what's really important is, going back to your example of your child traveling and being kidnapped, for example, I think what we implemented is a secret password or a secret word within the family so that if something really urgent, whether it's money, whether it's something terrible that's happening, you can have a backup phrase that only your family knows.
1: Maybe I know that one. I've heard that one. But can you imagine it in the moment, Stephen? You know?
6: It's true. It's true. And you forget it. And so, hopefully, if you do practice it, you know, once a month, once every few months, it'll come. But
1: well, stop forgetting it. It's just the emotional stress in the moment. When you're relying on a password.
6: Yeah.
1: Look, anyway, thank you. Yes. Good to talk. I'm sure there'll be new yet more in the next report. We appreciate this one. Thank you. Stephen Coe, who's Director of Offensive Security for Avast. On their latest report. It is 18 and a half minutes to 10. Coming up after 10, a remarkable Australian researcher who has worked in a number of sectors, looking at women's roles, particularly in military, defence leadership, diplomacy, policing and intelligence. Dr. Elise Stephenson has now done extensive research into gender in the space sector. More than 150 agencies and entities in 80 countries, a whole lot of data, as well as interviews. She'll give us a real insight into what is happening in one of the fastest growing sectors that is unquestionably impacting all of our lives, whether we ever want to go to space or not. It is coming to us. She's with me after 10. We've probably all had a moment when we've been clearing out a cupboard or even an entire house when we're left with a pile of things we don't need but don't want to throw away. The question is, where should it go? Op shop, recycle centre, maybe multiple different places are the best home. It's a conundrum that Ilse Atkin experienced while clearing out her father's home after he moved into care with Alzheimer's. But she didn't know the local area or which organisations might actually need or want the things she had to give them. It's also a problem she's seen through her 20-year career on construction sites where usable materials often end up in skips. And Ilse's solution is Waste to Worth, a platform that tries to connect people with possessions and give them a second lease on life. Good morning. Lovely to have you here.
7: Kia ora. Nice to be here.
1: We were just talking about emotions with the previous guest. If it's a parent who's died or a loved one who's died and or has gone into care and there's this whole home, it's just overwhelming in every way sometimes, isn't it?
7: You don't know where to start.
1: Yeah. And you want to do the right thing, but it is overwhelming. Talk me through the personal experience for you that helped you devise this platform.
7: My parents followed me to New Zealand a couple of years after I arrived and brought all of their possessions with them. They didn't do a huge amount of downsizing from what they had in Scotland, brought it all here. And then about 3 or 4 years ago, my dad was diagnosed with Alzheimer's. So we knew at some point we would need to change the living arrangements for him and my mum. And that came about last year. And we really had to sort of find somewhere else for them to keep them safe. And because I was the only family in New Zealand, it kind of fell to me to do the home. They weren't capable, either of them, to do that big job. So it was on me. And they didn't have the luxury of being able to keep the house or rent it to be able to go into the home. It needed to be sold.
1: So there was a time pressure as well.
7: A lot of time pressure. Yeah.
1: And you just stood there looking at everything in every room and in the garage, I understand, and just, what, overwhelmed?
7: Absolute overwhelm. Because you're grieving and you're feeling really rotten anyway, and you're tired, and you want to honour their life and their belongings. That was really important to me, especially my dad. He was an aircraft engineer. He was a technical teacher. A lot of the things in the garage, I didn't even know what they were used for, let alone where they could go.
1: Did you find out what were some of the wonderful ones?
7: I really, really struggled, but I had a wonderful friend in Danny Burke who came and said, this is that and this is that and I can use it. And he took so much of it, and it will have a new life and a new workshop, which is wonderful.
1: Right. So did you go through the manual process? You didn't know the area. You had to look up what was where. This might take this. This might take that. What was it? What happened?
7: We went through room by room. I did had to have some wonderful friends to help. And I did, in the end, use a company to actually help me with the final move. But you still had to do all the sorting. You still had to decide what was sellable, what was donatable, etc., and then find somewhere for it to go. And it, for me, it ended up being the one local op shop probably got more than they needed or wanted or could use. So that's played on my mind a lot since the process.
1: So what then happened in thinking there's a solution to this?
7: It was a little while I also have two children. My family's Finnish. They're still growing. So you've got this constant personal in and out of things that they've grown out of. And because I don't have a huge family here, there's not a million nieces and nephews for it to go to. So again, I'm donating things from my family home too, and decluttering all the time. And I think it's just been coalescing in my brain for the last 18 months. There must be a better way. There must be a better way. And wanting, it's played on my mind that these op shops may have had to dump some of the stuff that I gave them, and that hasn't been a nice thought.
1: Your history in the construction sector, this is really personal also, because you've seen how much goes to waste if it's just too hard.
7: Yeah.
1: And I know sometimes, I've talked to the industry, sometimes it's something as we've got nowhere to store the stuff before people come and pick it up.
7: Yeah.
1: You know, it's little breaks in the chain.
7: Yeah.
1: How did you go about designing the app then, back to, and what's on it? Does it literally tell you who's where, how to contact, what they might want? Can people communicate on it? What's on it?
7: So it's not like Trade Me and Marketplace. It's not for individual items. It's for categories of items, generally. And so it is for those bigger decluttering missions. And at the moment, I built it with AI. So there are some good things that can come out of AI.
1: There are many good things.
7: Yes, there are. And I'm not from a technical background. Mm. So the whole thing's been built with the user experience in mind rather than the technical experience. You can explore your home. So there's a roadmap, a plan of your typical Kiwi house on the app. And you can go room by room, have a look at your items and say, right, who wants this in your area? Across New Zealand, and it will give you a list of the organisations that want particular items and even broken items, which I love.
1: So you do an inventory of what you've got, right? Is that the first step?
7: The first step. If you're really deeply and overwhelmed, I have a fancy little gimmick in there called Scan My Pile.
1: I've seen that.
7: And you can...
1: You know how piles move around a house too?
7: Doom piles.
1: They move, and like you move them from one room to the next and they don't get any smaller. Anyway, carry on. So scan my pile.
7: You can scan your doom pile and it will give you a start. And that's often where the real hump is. It's just, where do I start? Scan the pile, it will analyse what you've got in there and who wants those items in your local area. Or you can do it category by category, women's clothes in your area, children's toys in your area, etc.
1: And then it will come up with the name of who's looking.
7: The name, the address, the opening hours,
1: so
7: everything.
1: So have you gone to those individual local stores, say, or are you just have you lifted information from their websites about what they're looking for?
7: A little bit. They can self-register.
1: So, oh, interesting. Great. Yeah.
7: So all these community organisations, especially some of the smaller hidden ones, can register their wants and needs. At the moment, I have scraped publicly available information and put it into the website. So it's quite heavily loaded with the op shops because they are out there.
1: This year's reuse impact study estimates charitable shops already give nearly 47 million items a second life every year, keeping 41,300 tonnes out of landfill. So that tells you the size of supply and demand, if you can match people up. I'm really interested obviously there's the categories. We want some furniture, we want a set of drawers, we want this, we want that. But what's some of the personal stuff that you're aware is finding a new home because of having this opportunity?
7: I'm particularly fond of an organisation called Canbead. They will take all of your broken jewellery, clasps, beads. You've had a beaded necklace and it's fallen apart. You've put it in a drawer thinking you'll restring it. You will never restring it.
1: I've got
7: it's
1: one
7: never
1: in
7: going
1: mind
7: to happen.
1: Right now.
7: I think there's 147 drop-off points for Canbead throughout New Zealand.
1: Wow.
7: It is amazing. And they help people under trauma or have undergone cancer treatment, and they teach them how to make jewellery and then they sell it back in for funds for the charity.
1: What's another one that people wouldn't think of necessarily? We all think of the same kind of places, but...
7: Well, I hate to say it, but your unmentionables... No charity wants your unmentionables, but the website does offer alternatives if there isn't a charity that wants them. So textile recycling, Every H&M store in the country has got a textile recycling box beside the cash register.
1: They'll take Andy's?
7: They will take stained items, they will take holy items, they will take all of it. And
1: don't they usually get turned into rag dusters?
7: Some of them
1: the
7: do.
1: The wife rants are pretty frustrating. Actually, they're quite good for getting into sliding doors. Little sliders. I've just been doing them, that's why it's on my mind. Sorry. I'm sorry. Back to
7: it. Please don't.
1: But literally, there's a textile recycling option that people probably would never have thought of.
7: Yeah. Yeah, I've been amazed what's out there, and I can't wait to find out what else is out there that's hidden that people don't know about.
1: All power to you. Good to talk. Thank you very much, Elsa Atkins with Waste to Worth. People can find, is it just like on your app?
7: It's a website at the moment.
1: Website?
7: And
1: okay.
7: App's coming.
1: Good stuff. Good stuff. Thank you. 8 minutes to 10. Annika Smethurst, good morning to you.
8: Good morning. How are you?
1: I'm sorry that we ended up talking about undies before we crossed
8: over. I'm sitting here surrounded by doom piles, as you're calling them. So
1: very good.
8: It was relatable over here.
1: Okay. Look, let's get into what's happening. Well, this is very interesting, actually. An Australian invitation issued to Iran's exiled former Crown Prince right back at the start of the war. There was all this talk about whether there might be an overthrow of the regime there. I think we've seen what happened since. But what's this invitation for the Crown Prince to visit Australia?
8: Yes, it's an interesting one. I'll just apologise for my voice. I'm overcoming some sort of flu here. But
1: everyone's in the same boat. Carry on.
8: And this is how everyone talks over here now. Yes, it's come from the coalition. So they're obviously in opposition at the moment in Australia. But they've invited Reza Pahlavi, the exiled Crown Prince, to come to Australia. Now, we haven't set a date yet. He held a virtual meeting with 10 coalition MPs. We're about 18 months from an election. So it's just an interesting move by the coalition. They're saying it's not necessarily an endorsement of Iran's, of him as, I guess, Iran's future leader. They're just saying we're going to, you know, engage with all the opposition groups, of which there are many. Now, it's an interesting thing here because we have a huge Iranian population. I think it's almost 100,000. Most of them have moved here in the last sort of 15 years. And of course, when we sort of report on foreign affairs, we get a very sort of black and white view sometimes and very short bit at the end of the news. But of all those people, they'd obviously have differing views on this. Now, Pahlavi's interesting. He's 65. He was the son of the last Shah of Iran. He left in, I think, the late 70s, 78 or something to train as a pilot in the US. And he's never lived there since. While he was away, his dad was overthrown in the Islamic Revolution in 1979. So he's been a close ally of the United States and other Western governments. He's obviously criticised the policies since then. And he's really become one of those really prominent voices since the latest war has broken out. So I'm not sure when he's coming, but it's an interesting move by the coalition that they're starting this engagement.
1: Indeed. Now, our former Prime Minister where the bloody hell are you? She's in Sydney's Northern Beaches and has just bought a house, apparently.
8: Your media are
1: very interested in her post-political career. Just pick up on the story.
8: They certainly are. I was sitting in my newsroom yesterday, and usually we sort of do a gossip column that gets updated the next day, and they put it up online very quickly when this news came through. So must get a lot of clicks. But she has purchased a house, Jacinda Ardern. She's been living in Australia for a little bit, but this, given the significance of this property purchase, might be staying a little while. $5.3 million Australian dollar house. It is the largest, residential sale in that suburb. The suburb is DY. It's on the northern beaches of Sydney. We sometimes rudely call it the Insular Peninsula because people often stay to their sales up there. It's a beautiful part of the world. People, once they go there, they don't really leave. So, look, they've been looking around the area for a while. They've been spotted at a lot of auctions and things like that. But this is a really significant purchase. It does attract nice houses. They are sort of, it's a big band of expensive houses up there, but 5.3 million is even expensive for DY. 18 kilometres northeast of Sydney, for people that might know it, it's between Brookvale and Collaroy. It has a massive, I think it's more than a kilometre long beach up there. Beautiful part of the world. Why not set up there? But yeah, you'd have to think if she's having that sort of significant purchase, then they're not coming back to live in New Zealand anytime soon.
1: All right. Now, your Prime Minister, meanwhile, has had a visit to Apple headquarters in California. He's been quite proactive. The government's been quite proactive on a number of things involving the tech companies. This one is to do with the risks everyone's talking about with AI.
8: He's doing his best. I don't know how well it's being received, though. Yes, Anthony Albanese. He's currently in New York for the UN General Assembly. On the way there, though, he did stop in California and meet with some of the tech giants. He's mainly arguing that the United States and China really have to cooperate. They're the two dominant powers in this AI race. And he's called on the two countries to reach an agreement, ensuring that, God forbid, humans remain in control of this. The complication is, of course, Donald Trump. He's now rejected that approach, sort of saying that it's a strategical advantage for the US to have that sort of innovation over China. Not only that, we often align when we go to these things. I used to follow the Prime Minister to such talk fests, and we would align with other middle powers. That's where our power lies, and sort of teaming up with places like Canada and Finland and Norway and Singapore, which we did in this case. We signed a letter with 20 or so other countries saying we want AI companies to have transparent safety protocols, for the government to coordinate common standards, things like this. It was organised with letters like this. They are organised years ahead to get those sort of 20 signatories. And very quickly we had Donald Trump get up there and suggest that perhaps that was nice that we did it, but he's not going to listen on this occasion. So, look, I don't think that's going to give up the lobbying by Australia and these other middle powers. Anthony Albanese obviously was very passionate about, you know, the 16-year-old ban on social media, and this just forms part of a wider policy in this area. He's not doing really well at home, I would say. He's
1: I get the Roy Morgan lands in my inbox. Did I see One Nation actually ahead in the straight head-to-head drag race at the moment? It is now, if you just look purely at the percentage vote, the most popular party there in the Roy Morgan.
8: Yes. Terribly unpopular at the moment. I think lower than any Labor in the last 10 years, maybe longer. But this is quite a net win for him when he talks about AI, social media. Generally, these policies are one thing that domestically unite Australians. Now, I don't think that's why he's doing it. I think that's just a general area that he feels passionate about. But it is, I guess, a win for him, whereas travelling overseas is often seen as not a popular thing for leaders to do when there's issues at home.
1: Appreciate it, Annika. Hope you lose that lurg. It's been a pest on both sides of the Tasman. I hope it's gone for you soon. Thank you. Annika Smethurst, our Australia correspondent. She is Victorian Affairs Editor at The Age. Plenty to come in 9 to noon. Next, we're talking about this incredibly in-depth study, global study of the role of women in the space sector, a sector, of course, that is taking off quite literally apace. That's next on 9 to noon.
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3: RNZ News at 10 o'clock. Good morning, Atamarie. I'm Evie Ashton. Chief Executive Nick Blakely says he deeply regrets the position the Ministry of Business, Innovation and Employment finds itself in after confirming a significant cost blowout. Mr. Blakely told a select committee meeting this morning that a botched Immigration New Zealand IT project had cost $50.7 million. In June, Immigration Minister Erica Stanford said her officials deliberately withheld information regarding the project, which at the time was said to have wasted more than $30 million. Mr. Blakely, who was found in contempt of Parliament last month for deliberately misleading MPs, says he's making the changes needed to strengthen the organisation. Iranian state media says Iran's mediators have conveyed the country's conditions for reopening the Strait of Hormuz to Donald Trump's top envoys. A three-hour meeting has taken place on the sidelines of the UN General Assembly in New York, which Mr. Trump has described as good and productive. The BBC's Tom Bateman reports.
9: President Trump's threat to annihilate Iran has been issued before, but here he did so in front of the United Nations and a near-empty Iranian delegation table. He said his choice was between driving Iran into hell or doing a deal. He said he believed an agreement would come, but not until after the US midterm elections in November. The start of his speech trumpeted what he saw as his domestic accomplishments, perhaps meant for an inflation-weary American audience. He then credited what he saw as his success on the world stage, saying while others had ignored threats, he had confronted them.
3: The Canterbury Regional Council is set to vote today on putting an end to the region's declaration of a nitrate emergency. The council will vote on staff advice that it is fulfilling its statutory obligations and no longer needs to investigate nitrate polluters paying for water treatment. Federated Farmers President Colin Hurst says the issue is complex and farmers would welcome a move to end the declaration.
10: It was still a cheap political stunt at the time, and the nitrate studies do happen every year, and it's been an ongoing work stream. It's good to understand it in more depth. But the key thing is we need to understand the trends. Is it getting worse? Is it getting better? Or is it staying the same? So I'm not quite sure if we understand that completely yet.
3: Forest and Bird spokesperson Nikki Snowyink says it's too soon to remove the declaration without evidence that nitrate levels are dropping. Fire and Emergency says its training methods prepare firefighters to respond safely and effectively in emergencies, even though there is no live fire training nationwide. The live fire cells in Rotorua's National Training Centre closed a year ago because of safety concerns. A firefighter who RNZ has agreed not to name says he's surprised his only training putting out building fires will be on the job. Fire and Emergency says work is being done to reinstate live fire training and the Rotorua Centre is being recommissioned. Charles Spencer has admitted to the ABC that there's a factual error in his new book about his sister, the late Princess Diana, but he won't pull it from the shelves. The novel, Swan Song, has been released today after a week of disagreement over its contents and questions of its accuracy. British broadcaster Piers Morgan is demanding Earl Spencer pulp the memoir. There are suggestions in the book that Mr. Morgan was involved in a decision to print stolen images of Diana in London's Daily Mirror, but he didn't work at the newspaper at the time. Charles Spencer has apologised for the error and admitted he got the date wrong, saying it will be corrected in future copies. And Auckland Museum says it's expecting more than 100,000 people to visit its exhibition of the world's only non-triceratops herd. The five animals discovered in Wyoming around a decade ago provided rare evidence triceratops may have lived in a herd. Museum spokesperson Victoria Travers says the discovery of the skeletons marked a watershed in paleontology.
11: It's really changed the thinking around triceratops, that they were, this is looking more and more likely that they were social animals, that they weren't solitary as had been previously believed.
3: Victoria Travers says the immersive exhibition consists of more than 1,000 bones and fossils, as well as moving models. That's the news. Koina ngā putuputu kōrero. A short forecast is next.
12: 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That's not science fiction. It's a warning from the heads of the big tech companies that we need to slow down on AI.
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3: The forecast from Met Service to midnight tonight, Northland to Waitomo, including Coromandel, Bay of Plenty and the Central High Country. A few showers, snow possible to 800 metres and that may affect the desert road. Gisborne and Hawke's Bay, showers spreading north today, easing late this afternoon, snow possible to 600 metres. From Taramaki to Wellington and also for Wairarapa, fine spells, a few showers this morning and early afternoon. Nelson, Marlborough and Canterbury, a few showers falling as snow. snow above 400 metres about Canterbury and Marlborough this morning, clearing for most this evening. From Buller to Westland, isolated showers about Buller and Grey this morning, otherwise a fine day. Otago, Southland and Fiordland, passing showers, falling as snow to 300 metres, easing tonight. And Rēkohu, Chatham Islands, a few showers developing this morning. The time is 6 minutes past 10. We'll have news headlines on the half hour.
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1: In a moment, research into where are the women in the space sector. Growing so rapidly it is, unquestionably shaping what humanity's experience is going to be on Earth and elsewhere. Dr. Elise Stevenson on her research carried out with more than 150 entities in the space sector in more than 80 countries in just a moment's time. A little bit later this hour, Tess Brunton in Otago, RNZ's reporter there, bringing us up to date on stories from her patch. Simon Wilson is in to review two of his favourite books from recent reading. Later after 11, Yad Nassau has the music. And we meet Mari Hill Harper, who moved to New Zealand from Canada in the 1980s. She's photographed much of this land, but one part in particularly charmed her. It was in Southland. It led to her and her Kiwi husband, Doug, buying a high country property called Fairlight Station. 150 years old, the homestead is, an historic farm. And that led her to becoming increasingly fascinated by its history, particularly the man who founded it, one Captain John Howell. He was a mariner, as the title might suggest, and her new book tells the story of the times through his eyes. Our money commentator today is Liz Coe. What happens when people find themselves nearing retirement with adult children who need a hand with tertiary fees or a house deposit, as well as elderly parents in the late stage of retirement and with assisted living costs? The stresses on that particular generation, we shall be talking through with Liz a bit later. 8 minutes past 10 it is on 9 to Noon. Well, one giant step for man, and it's stayed that way, according to our next guest. ANU researcher Dr. Elise Stevenson has studied gender in the space sector in more than 80 countries and argues that addressing the major gender disparity in the field is critical. As countries and a small number of powerful companies compete in a new space race that will affect humanity's future. Outer space is increasingly viewed as a warfighting domain, she says. A political scientist and international relations scholar, Dr. Stevenson's previous work has examined women in military and defence leadership, diplomacy, policing, and intelligence. Her new book is called Space XX, Gender, Power, and the New Space Race. She is with us from Hobart. Good morning. Thanks for your time.
14: It's so nice to be here. Thanks for having me.
1: What started you on this particular project?
14: Yeah, well, I mean, as you just mentioned, I'm an actual gender equality researcher, not someone who's come naturally to the space sector as a space aficionado from way back. But in the process of doing my PhD research many years back, I was in Adelaide in 2017, and there happened to be this major space conference, the International Astronautical Congress, and Elon Musk was in town. He was talking about colonizing Mars, and the Australian government announced that we were going to get our very first Australian space agency. Now, those two things set me off on this kind of new quest, I suppose, to try and understand, okay, if we have this opportunity to rewrite the rules to create a new space agency from scratch, and at the same time we're talking about colonizing Mars, and, you know, have we learned from the mistakes of the past, you know, when it comes to colonization and inequality and the rest. And I was really interested in that, you know, are we doomed to repeat inequalities in space as on Earth? Or do we have an opportunity to really grasp space as a final frontier to do things differently, to learn from our mistakes and perhaps create a space for all?
1: So much is happening so quickly too, from private companies' ambitions for space exploration and tourism, you mentioned SpaceX, Blue Origin, Virgin Galactic, through to the militarisation of space, which is happening fast. I think it was just this week that the US confirmed that it had positioned weapons in space. And also just the whole satellite situation, which can be another source of a type of warfare as well. Things are moving fast. And you argue that it's critical that this disparity in who participates, who shapes, who is part of the conversation over the rules and regulations, or indeed has decision-making power, is addressed right now. What's at stake, and with what urgency?
14: Yeah, absolutely. I mean, you know, I think we're mostly familiar with the kind of the old space race, you know, coming out of the Cold War era.

0: the key, you know, some of the key stakeholders in this space race. It is basically private sector individuals. You know, we're talking mostly male, you know, US-based tech billionaires who have an inordinate amount of power. And, you know, we're talking about budgets that are forecast to, you know, completely shadow basically every other entity, you know, national entity on Earth in terms of their space budgets. And we're talking about kind of who gets there first, this whole mentality of who gets there first, and whether that's, you know, the quest to mine the moon or settle Mars or whatever else it might be, then they also have much greater power to set the rules of the game. And that really means setting it up in ways that might benefit them the most. So in my book, I really argue that, you know, space, it's not just out there, you know, space is about technology. It's about humans. It's down here. It reflects Earth. So much of the technologies that we rely on, you know, from GPS, you know, to kind of, you know, satellites for education, for finance, for all of these other sorts of purposes, they're embedded in our everyday. But really, when we talk about the domination of the space sector, we're talking about an accumulation of power and wealth on Earth that has really real ramifications from those on Earth. So I'm really worried about this, you know, and particularly when we don't see women represented in these spaces. I mean, it, you know, since the early days of the first astronauts going to space, right up until today, women have only been 1 in 10 astronauts on average, despite the Mercury 13, those first women who were trained alongside the Mercury 7 astronauts. They actually, you know, outperformed the Mercury 7 on many metrics. You know, we're still in a reality where today only about 30% of public sector space agencies are represented by women, and that falls considerably when you come to leadership, so about 21% or 19%. Now, that's a bit of a problem when we think about, okay, there are some long-term decisions here. You know, if we do decide to mine, you know, astronauts or the moon, what kind of trajectory does that set us up for in the future? And, you know, I've spoken to some really fantastic folk from New Zealand who really talk about some of these ideas. And, you know, if we look up at the moon the next time and it's changed from what millennia before us has seen, what does that mean? You know, what are our rights and what are our responsibilities to space? And how do some of these decisions, whether commercial or military, how do they impact us down here on Earth as well as kind of our extraterrestrial ambitions?
1: I want to go back a bit to the history in a moment, but first, how have you done this research, the space sector and industry in 81 countries, something like 150 space agencies and entities, data sets, data from astronauts and trainers and engineers and rocket scientists and defence reps and lawyers, some interviews, funding and procurement data. This is an enormous project. Just give us an idea of what you did and how much cooperation you had.
0: Yeah, it was a bit of a fun project in many ways. I think something that I started out with when I started this research was I convened with some colleagues a big conference called Diversity at the Frontiers. It was the very first time in Australia that we had really brought together people to talk about gender equality in the space sector, only in 2023, mind you. And we kind of brought together all of these different parties. We had funding from the US Embassy, from the Department of Foreign Affairs and Trade. We brought over people from the US Space Force, and we had support from US Space Command as well, you know, the very first gender advisors ever in those positions, which was really, really wonderful. And we also had some funding from the Australian Space Agency, really initially because they wanted help writing a diversity and inclusion statement for the Australian space sector, which I'll add we're still waiting on 3 years later. But anyway, that's for another time. So this kind of conference to start with was the real catalyst for bringing people together, starting to do surveys and interviews and trying to understand, you know, what are, you know, people of all different backgrounds, kind of expectations of the sector or their experiences working in the space sector. And where it went to over time was, you know, I did a huge amount of interviews, as you mentioned, surveys and data collection with, you know, the agencies themselves. So NASA with the UK Space Agency, folk from New Zealand's space sector, you know, really all across the world, China's National Space Agency. And this led me to

0: being kind of working with the United Nations to lead their landmark study on gender equality in the global space sector. Now, if you can believe, it took until 2024 for us to have the first data kind of at a global level, trying to understand women's representation in the space sector, you know, beyond kind of a case study of just a few countries at a time. So this was a real opportunity to start to collect some of the data, because what we had until that date was anecdotes. And so then, you know, for the last few years, United Nations data plus all of this other research that I've done, there's been a lot of talking to people and tracing, you know, agency histories.
1: And media reports, space media reports, all of these things, everything you could get your hands on. Again, let's stay with looking forward. I do want to come back, because often we think this is just about astronauts. Well, in part, it's about astronauts. But part of the point of this work is all these different roles, and in each instance, right from, you know, the engineers to the scientists to the defence reps, the intelligence agencies, the lawyers who are working on what is currently a very kind of vacant set of laws for space. We'll talk more about that in a moment too. And the other point you make, that this is a tech sector. You mentioned GPS, etc. I remember Kevlar gloves, I think, came out of the original space mission. This is a tech sector. Mm. And even the bias that can exist in the likes of STEM education and who is, you know, who is accessing different kinds of education, this comes all the way again back to Earth. Not just who gets into, you know, the team that heads to the moon. Could you give us then something of a sweep of what the gender disparities were across all areas of the sector? What really stood out to you? And then we might talk about whether there were any exceptions or surprises. But what is the overall picture?
0: Yeah, so the overall picture is, as you mentioned, women do still face kind of critical underrepresentation in STEM disciplines and pipelines, which are considered quite critical to the space sector. The added point I would make is that women are often more overrepresented in humanities, which should be more important to the space sector, and perhaps we wouldn't be in some of the ethical quandaries we're in if we had more kind of appreciation of those roles. But so we kind of see this disparity, I suppose, between underrepresented in some domains, overrepresented in other domains that are seen as less prestigious or maybe less critical. We see unequal access to funding and promotion. I mean, I remember talking to a couple from the US, and, you know, the woman joined the company, space company, at the same time as her boyfriend and was paid $40,000 less, even though they had the exact same kind of CVs and experience and all of the rest. Exclusion from informal networks, gender stereotypes around technical competence and leadership, an expectation that to work in the sector you had to have tinkered in your spare time, or, I don't know, built motorbikes, or, you know, coded or whatever it is, and that kind of really conflicting with the reality that, depending on where you are in the world, women typically do around 2.5 times the unpaid work that men do, and often aren't encouraged to do such kind of tinkering that could have benefited their space career. And then there was lots of cases of outright sexism and harassment, and particularly in the last few years, kind of regression and backlash and a lot of pushback against women's roles and opportunities in the sector. What I've really found is that the challenge isn't attracting talented women. They exist. They are absolutely here in this sector. Yet there is a real gap when it comes to them really being pushed out and in creating systems where they can thrive and lead and be appointed to the positions, the decision-making positions, where they have so far been excluded.
1: Let's look at a bit of the history of this, because a key part of your thesis is that women have been excluded from the sector by design. And this comes back, and you'll be far more knowledgeable about this than I am, this idea that you begin with entrenched power it's consolidated and replicated, right? Things get done the way they've always been done unless there's a deliberate intention to change things. So consciously or unconsciously, the system has been designed, would you say also actively designed, to exclude or minimise women?
0: Yeah, absolutely. And this was, again, one of the reasons I came to this research is, you know, I'm a bit of a policy nerd, I can admit that. And one of the things you get taught when you're studying government and institutions is this whole idea that new institutions, when they are created in, let's say, more gender equal times, then theoretically, they should be more gender equal. Now, you can apply that theory to lots of things. You know, new institutions created in more racially progressive times should be more racially progressive, et cetera, et cetera. So that whole idea that the time in which a government institution, rule, legislation, whatever, is formed matters to how it continues to go on and exist. So from this kind of angle, I really argue, well, maybe it's not surprising that NASA is so far behind when it comes to gender equality, because they really were quite far behind when they started. And we didn't have the legislation or the, you know, we're still, you know, yet to go through some of the movements around second wave feminism that reaped a lot of equalizing for women across the world, you know, whether that's in, you know, trying to get a mortgage, to keeping your job after you married, you know, all of these sorts of things that used to be common practice that women couldn't get access to for various reasons. Now, so maybe that's not surprising that NASA is still, you know, behind the curve. And even in my research in the last few years, you know, women still really aren't more than a third of the agency, you know, overall in leadership. You can dig into more of the data in the book. But what I then thought was, okay, looking at the Australian Space Agency, this was an agency that was founded in 2018. It was actually the very first department in the whole of Australian government to be founded with a woman at the helm, with 50-50 women and men in leadership and across the agency more generally. And I thought, wow, what an amazing opportunity. Let's see where this goes. Now, interestingly, by 2024, women were still around 50, or actually it was about 57% of the agency. But in leadership, they dropped to 20%. Later that year, they dropped down to 0%, where they have remained for the last 2 years. Now, this is completely incongruent with Australian government policy when it comes to gender equality. But also, it really demonstrates, I guess, there's this kind of fragility to progress. And we see this more broadly. So in the most recent research that I did with the United Nations, we found, you know, we went back to all of these space agencies and we collected their data, and they, you know, they submitted their data on this is how many women are represented in leadership or overall or what have you. What we actually found was that there was more public sector entities, so space agencies, that are either stagnating or regressing when it comes to women's overall representation and their representation in leadership than those that are actually improving. So more are going backwards or are stagnating than those that are improving. And we found that states like the United States actually pulled out of the research entirely, and they weren't alone. There was many others that did this. And so we have seen this regression, unfortunately, which is something why I think that the message of the book really matters right now. I think we have to really question, do we want to accept a lack of fairness? Do we want to accept a lack of inequality? Or do we dream bigger for all of humanity, both in space and on Earth?
1: Elise Stevenson is our guest on her book, Space is X, Gender Power in the New Space Race, the result of a remarkable amount of research, more than 81 countries and 150 space agencies and entities, and an awful lot of data as well as interviews and other material. It is based on 26 minutes past 10, it is on 9 to noon. Look, just call it out, the politics in the United States has seen DEI, or diversity, equity and inclusion, actively targeted and removed from any number of initiatives. But that is very current. And I just want to track back again over the history of the experience as well, and whether there have been kind of bursts of real change or some token gestures. Let's go back, you addressed this quite early in the book, to the very first astronaut Sally Ride's experience, Sally Ride's experience in 1983. It was as petty as it gets. If you look at the scale from unconscious bias through to deliberate antagonism, how would you describe her experience despite her phenomenal achievement and capabilities?
0: Yeah, I think it's a good example of just women not being seen as the typical person who would become an astronaut, you know, and the infrastructure around her. I mean, one of the funny parts of the story, I mean, it might be funny, it's a bit shocking also, was, you know, for her 2-week voyage, her team kind of came to her and said, oh, you know, is 100 tampons going to be enough? Now, if you're a woman or someone who has to use tampons, I mean, you might laugh at that. That's well and truly enough, let's just say that. But it really was emblematic of this kind of difference, you know, people didn't understand, you know, the teams didn't understand what would she actually need, what was actually going to be expected. Perhaps they didn't ask, but also in the teams that were supporting her, there also wasn't a lot of women. And so you kind of see, you know, some of those funny instances. I mean, and you go back to the 2019, sorry to bring it back to the current a little bit, but, you know, in 2019, we were preparing to see the first ever all-female spacewalk on the International Space Station. Now, this was just such an exciting moment. Everyone was, you know, gearing up. This is decades after Sally Ride's, spaceflight herself. And yet they pulled it at the last minute because they discovered they didn't have enough spacesuits that would fit women. Now, that's probably the kind
1: four.
0: Of, you know...
1: The total
0: you
1: love- being four.
0: Yeah, that's right. And so, yeah. And that's the insidious thing. You know, you can think it's funny until it's like, hold on, we're, you know, decades later, we're still at this point. And then you look to the very current day and for the US's Artemis missions, this is the plan to return humanity to the moon for the kind of very first time since Apollo. Artemis, of course, you know, the sister to Apollo and this real focus more on equality. This mission was originally branded as, you know, first woman on the moon, first person of colour, first international partner on the moon. Now, all of that language has been completely stripped. And when we look at the most recent Artemis 3 astronaut crew, there are no women, despite women being about 50% of astronaut makeup in NASA this year. So you kind of think, some of that's a little bit funny back in the day. Is it still funny? No. It really isn't, and it's pretty insidious where it's ended up.
1: It's actually highly illustrative of everything you need right through any system, right down to designing the actual gear that people will need. And you can translate that across any number of things. You mentioned the humanities and their lack of a role, perhaps, where there should be more of a role. We haven't even got to talking about the law of space, which has got, a history, but one key piece was back in 1967, and things have moved a lot since then. This comes back to the design of things. It is not just about the rockets and the launches or anything like that, in fact. Just back to what you said earlier, 50% of astronauts in the current pool are women. That seems to go against everything we've just been talking about. What was it that led to that prima facie sort of equality in the current pool? What was the backstory to that?
0: Yeah, so, I mean, there has been big moves. I mean, NASA has recognised, you know, in the last few years in particular, that there is a problem and that this can't keep on going on. And this is partly due to kind of our moral and ethical imperatives that, you know, if we're going to be doing this important work, as in any sector, we should be seeing the full representation of humanity. But maybe it's even more important in an area like the space sector, where we're literally venturing into future worlds and, you know, beyond our kind of planetary boundaries. What we do kind of should be representative of the whole of humanity and not just kind of one nation, let alone one gender. So what we've kind of seen over the last few years is kind of NASA enter a corrective era or a corrective phase, and this is partly also pushed on by other international counterparts like the European Space Agency, which has invested a lot in, for instance, para-astronauts, so people with disability or limb loss becoming astronauts. They're lighter, you know, can be more efficient in some regards. And so, you know, you see this kind of corrective moment, and it's really interesting. Even Artemis, you know, really kind of came to fruition under Trump, 1.0, and it's, you know, a lot of those early commitments towards equality or towards including women have kind of been walked back in Trump 2.0. 2.0. And I think that's quite interesting too. So yes, there's some latent moves. What I would say is with all of the backlash in the US around diversity, equity, and inclusion, in some regards, the progress is able to continue on, but it cannot be talked about and it cannot be highlighted. And in some ways, you know, we're only going to see the full result of that in a few years. But we've also seen a lot of backsliding too.
1: There's so much covered in here, from the personal experiences and the research and everything else through to, as we said, you make the reference in the book, and I'm not sure if someone else actually told you this in one of the interviews, we are all space citizens. This isn't just about who gets to fly where. We've talked already about the law of space. We've talked about mining. We've talked about the military, as always, the growth in military assets. And yet we're going back to 1967 for the first space treaty, the Outer Space Treaty. We had the US's Artemis Accords, which 50 countries have signed up to. Your point is, what happens in space parallels what happens in Earth and vice versa, including some of what the people you've spoken to are genuinely envisaging, actual colonies, you know, things that still feel a little bit science fiction-y. This is your point. This matters, and with the speed at which things are happening, it matters now. Yeah?
0: Yeah, absolutely. And I think we're really just going to see an acceleration of some of these trends. I mean, artificial intelligence is, you know, it's spearheading, you know, so many different sectors, and space is no different in this way. What we're talking about here is, I suppose, a amplification. Like, we're looking at really significant things. We actually don't know what will happen if we go about and we mess about in, you know, our kind of near universe. We don't know what ramifications that will have on those environments, nor on ourselves. And I think that there's a little bit of a kind of a Wild West cowboy type attitude to some of these things, where, you know, when we consider the very long-term impacts of some of these decisions, you know, if we mine the moon tomorrow and every night you look up at the moon, it starts to look differently, and, you know, breaks connections that First Nations people and Indigenous people have had, you know, with the night sky for, you know, millennia. Are we doing the right thing? I think the point I'm trying to make is, even if we make the same decisions as we're currently making, I would much rather that we have a representation of humanity in the room to debate and question. And there's a lot that has kind of come about in the most recent years that has explicitly moved from seeing space as a place of international cooperation and scientific discovery to a explicitly labelled war-fighting domain. Now, that is absolutely horrific. It's horrific for humans on Earth, for our environment, our ecosystem, but also for our space futures. So this is what really, really worries me. I think it's really easy to say, I don't really care about space or moon or Mars or rockets or astronauts, and that's fair enough. But all of us rely on GPS every day in all different aspects of life. We all rely on different space technologies, whether that's, you know, memory foam, whether it's medical devices that maybe save your mum's life. You know, what I would like to see is that we have a representation of humanity in the room where some of these really long-term and significant decisions are made, and that we have representation in the room where kind of space tech and space innovations are converted into on-Earth use. Because I think that we're only using a very narrow slice of our imagination right now, which, you know, has implications for individuals, sure, but also just for humanity in general. So this is kind of where I'm coming at for the book.
1: Thank you. Appreciate your time. That is Dr. Elise Stevenson, ANU researcher, and her book is SpaceXX, Gender Power and the New Space Race. It's coming out on October the 1st, published by Monash. 23 and a half minutes to 11.
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3: A ministry boss says the new figure for the cost of a failed and abandoned Immigration New Zealand IT project is unacceptable. The cost has blown out to $50 million. The US president says his team has held a three-hour meeting with senior Iranian officials on the sidelines of the United Nations General Assembly. The health minister says all five of the government's health targets have improved for the second year in a row. And consultants have suggested decommissioning Wellington's historic Opera House amid falling attendance and challenges with the building. Those are the headlines on RNZ National. Our next news and weather's at 11.
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1: 22 minutes to 11 it is. We will be in Aotearoa Dunedin shortly with RNZ's reporter there, but Simon Wilson is with us in Auckland now with what he has been reading. Morning, Simon.
7: Kia ora, Catherine.
1: Right, where do we begin today?
7: Let's start with Captain Cook. Captain Cook and the Unsettled Afterlives of Empire, a new book by New Zealand historian Tony Ballantyne.
1: Oh, right. Now, why Cook, I guess, is the first question.
7: Yeah, it is.
1: At this particular time, he's obviously been written of before and by some very consequential historians. What's the rationale for the book now?
7: So the book is called A History of Memory. So what Ballantyne has done is take all the previous work that's been written about Cook and trace the way in which we remember him and the way that what's changed about how we remember him. He says the figure of Cook reminds us that memory is politically contentious, vigorously contested, and the past is never settled, but rather provides the grounds for renegotiating power and identity in the present and for making claims about how the future should be. So you get a pretty good sense of where he's going with this. He traces the three different phases of the way in which we understand Cook. The first was the imperial phase, lasting really from the 18th century well into the 20th century, when he was the hero of the empire, a hero of the empire. Second phase, nation-building phase, from around about 1940, which was the centennial commemorations of the country, when Cook was largely cast as a humane and gifted navigator. And then the post-colonial phase, which began in the 1980s and we're still in today, where Cook has been seen more as the agent of empire, that being the core issue with him. And I should stress that post-colonial doesn't, he's not saying there that we're past colonialism. Historians in New Zealand generally accept this term to mean that we haven't moved beyond it, but that we're aware of it and that
1: and
7: we're
1: talk about it.
7: With
1: yeah,
7: it
1: and we examine it.
7: Yes. That's right, yes. Yeah. So Ballantyne seems to have taken his jumping off point being the Tuia 250 commemorations that occurred in 2019, which was the 250th anniversary of Cook's arrival in New Zealand. A lot of that was focused on Te Ranganui, Gisborne. And he looks at what that event revealed about all the different ways we view Cook now and in the past. And one of the significant things he says that happened at Tuia 250 was that we, who were viewing Cook, was much more now Māori as well as Pākehā and other Polynesians too, as well as from earlier days in the English. For the English. Tuia 250, he reminds us, is when the British High Commissioner Laura Clark issued an expression of regret on behalf of her government for the violence and killings in Cook's first encounter. Very first thing that happened when Cook came ashore in Gisborne was that the local chief was killed. Don Brash from Hobson's Pledge objected, saying activist groups are trying to rewrite our history. And at that time, the artist Nick Tupara produced a sculpture of Te Maru, who was the chief, which now stands on the hill overlooking the city. And Ballantyne quotes Tupara saying, Te Maru was a grower of food and feeder of people. He read the stars and the sun and the wind and advised people about what they needed to do to keep their families fed and well. And we wanted to tell that story. That gives you a strong sense of the way in which Ballantyne, following Tupara and following what happened at Tuia 250, has brought in the Māori story so strongly into the book.
1: When we look, I was mentioning earlier, there have been, groundbreaking works done. When do we look at, who do we look at in terms of the history of Cook when we look to
7: previous works? Yeah, there have been two outstanding historians. The first was J.C. Beaglehole, who was the lead historian through the 1940 period, through the 50s and into the 60s. He edited Cook's journals. He wrote a definitive biography at the time. And he was... in his own words, he had a crush on Cook. I'm just looking for the bit where he says that. He had a crush on Cook, and he regarded him as being so important. He says, really, that voyage makes most of the other great occasions of the 18th century seem pretty silly. What is Dr. Johnson? What is Voltaire? What is Burke or Pope or Chatham by the side of Cook? Now, Chatham being William Pitt the Elder. That's what Beaglehole said about Cook. In other words, he was, to him, the leading figure, or certainly right up in the pantheon of the Enlightenment. The second significant figure is Anne Sarmond, whose work started really in the 90s and into this century. And what she did was she revised Beaglehole's view of the humane great navigator to question aspects of what were regarded as humane, because there were some brutal encounters, but also brings in a whole lot more of the Maori perspective and the Pacifica perspectives, Tahiti, Hawaii, and so on, that had been missing in our understanding before. So that's the way in which she built on that. It's really interesting looking at the way the two of them talk about the death of Cook. Beaglehole says that he was a humane man, but also a disciplinarian, a good disciplinarian. He could unbend. But he was driven beyond endurance by the problem of theft by the locals. His punishments became severe, more floggings, cutting off ears, arm slashing, destroying canoes. This is what Cook was doing in Hawaii. He seems to have flown into a rage on the beach in Hawaii in a highly charged standoff with everyone on both sides heavily armed. Cook's men fired first. Cook himself shot a man, after which Beaglehole says the wave broke. And his judgment was Cook was killed in a wretched affray provoked mainly by his own bad judgment and misdirected fury. And the question that puzzled Beaglehole and is explored by Sarmond is, Cook was an optimistic and enlightened figure in a classical sense in his first voyage and into his second, but by his third voyage, his mind appeared to have closed down. He became more frustrated. He was trying to do the right thing, but annoying his own sailors, annoying the locals. He couldn't get anything right. He became more and more frustrated by this, and it drove him into rages. Now, really interesting description of the kind of disintegration, if you like, of a personality.
1: So interestingly, again, just coming back to the latest book, it is very much looking at the changing perception of many people on our history. Is this kind of where he is coming at his work, or is it just an element of his latest work?
7: No, he's looking at those changing perceptions, and what he is doing is bringing those things together in order to say, look, let's see how good we can be at detaching ourselves from a fixed idea of who Cook was. Let's see if we can recognise that he served certain purposes for us historically in terms of our sense of who the country was, and let's see if we can recognise that there's more than one Cook, because there's more than one perspective on what he did. There are people who benefited from what Cook did, and there are people who suffered under what Cook did, and for most people, there's a bit of both. So he's trying to get that complexity and to give us a more rounded understanding, but at the same time to challenge the easy narrative. And there was an Australian historian who he quotes early on saying that Cook was the best of us. Cook represented all the things we like to think of ourselves in Australia and by association New Zealand. Ballantyne's saying, let's see if we can get past that, because there's a more interesting story and a more useful story to us when we understand that complexity.
1: All right, thank you. So just details for listeners is Captain Cook and the Unsettled Afterlives of Empire by Tony Ballantyne. Bridget Williams Books, $60 for the hardback. Now, Richard Flanagan, a former guest on the show, are you a fan of this writer's work?
7: I am definitely a fan. I should confess I chaired Richard Flanagan in the Auckland Writers' Festival 2 years ago when he brought out his book Question 7. I think Narrow Road to the Deep North is one of the great novels of our time, won the Booker. Question 7 won the Bailey Gifford Prize in Britain, which is Britain's leading non-fiction prize. So he's the only writer who's ever won the leading fiction and non-fiction prizes offered in Britain, which is, I think, saying something. This book, Heresies, is occasional pieces. They are journal, newspaper and magazine articles and talks that he's given and things like that, mainly from the last 15 years, but going back to 2009. And one of the first things that establishes that he's such a lovely writer. You know, many writers might say, well, here's a subject I'm going to write about. I don't know much about it, but I'm jumping in. Richard Flanagan, writing about birds, starts his essay, "I am not a twitcher's binocular strap, but I adore birds. I watch birds for hours." I just think that's lovely. And then he goes on to say he enjoys the company of birds. To enjoy the company of birds is also to know an inconsolable sadness. The fairy penguins that used to nest under the shack are gone. No one knows where or why. Soon the spots and swifties will join them. Our children knew such creatures. Their children will not. We live in the twilight of things, granted one last glorious vision. So he is driven by a sense of urgency. He's a very serious writer, but he's also an irrepressible larrikin. The book Heresies, called Heresies. He's not one for obeying the rules. He says writers should never pretend to respect or responsibility, but he does clearly feel a weight of responsibility. And then, yet on the other hand, one of his heroes is Don Quixote, about whom he says, the man who put a toilet bowl on his head and strode out into the world. And Flanagan clearly feels an affinity with that. He's a Tasmanian, which is a place with a dark history. He calls it the world's most successful genocide. Nearly all the indigenous people of Tasmania were murdered, and also a place founded on a convict slave society. He says, "I was born less than a mile from the plantation my great-great-grandfather was sent to work on as a convict labourer." So there's that history there. If you want to read about his best work on that is Gold's Book of Fish, which is a novel, beautifully imagined, breathtakingly brutal, but very funny as well. He has a profound association with war. His father was a Japanese prisoner of war, so Narrow Road to the Deep North is about that, and so is Question 7 in large part. And he has conflicted feelings because of the atomic bomb being dropped on Hiroshima. Flanagan's father was released from the prisoner of war camp he was in Japan at the time. In other words, survived. So Richard Flanagan owes his own existence to the atomic bomb, and he has very conflicted views, obviously, about that. He's deeply unimpressed by most politicians. Very rich use of language to say so. Hands it out to both sides. He says about the current government, given the Albanese government, gives the ever stronger pressure it has never seen a corporation it won't prostrate itself to. He's not a fan of neoliberalism. He is horrified by Israel's actions in Gaza, the genocide we managed to somehow look away from, he says. He's dismayed about how weak the media is on the environment. By not covering the environment, Australian journalism has abandoned its central responsibility describing how power works in the country. Horrified by Australia's treatment of boat refugees, cannot understand why Australia says lest we forget every Anzac Day and yet imprisons boat refugees in appalling conditions in the Pacific.
1: He sounds like he's top of his game with this.
7: He's absolutely top of his game. This is a terrific book. It's beautiful, confronting, it's highly entertaining. You can dip into it. It makes you think long and hard about its topics. Richard Flanagan is a writer for our times.
1: Thank you. Thank you. Appreciate it. Simon Wilson, Heresies by Richard Flanagan, the latest. Simon also referenced another one, many of his other great books, but this is published by Penguin Random House and costs $40. 9 to 11 on 9 to Noon. Tess Brunton is RNZ's reporter based in Aotearoa, Dunedin, and covers the wider South Island as well. Kia ora, Tess.
8: Kia ora. How are you doing?
1: Good, thanks. Right at home on the beautiful Otago Peninsula. This has been a mission. It appears to be possum-free.
8: It has been declared possum-free. Now, this has marked 15 years of hard mahi, and it's really been championed by the community, and already they're saying they're reaping the rewards. It's fascinating to hear from the likes of Dunedin Mayor Sophie Barker, who grew up in Larnach Castle, the iconic destination that a lot of people will visit when they come to Dunedin. But she said when she grew up there, it kind of seemed like possums haunted the place. They'd shriek and growl in the cabbage trees outside her bedroom window, or occasionally they'd intrude while she was watching TV on the sofa, and she'd just see a possum walk past. They'd eat everything. Her mum's prize roses, unfortunately, were a prize treat, and a lot of the native bird life suffered too. But she's saying decades on, it's been incredibly inspiring to see the work to actually remove the possums from the peninsula. It's been just over 6 months since it was declared possum free. Hearing from also the likes of Edward Ellison, the upoko of Te Runanga o Otago. Now, he's lived on the peninsula, has a family property near the marae since 1950, describes him sliding down the roof, you know, claws out, calling at night, and unfortunately leaving some evidence, not only in the spouting, but at the doors. But it's actually been a few years since he's seen possums at his house. And he's also seeing more birds. What he'd really like to see, though, is some kereru at Otago Marae. He's saying that back in the days when first Europeans arrived, they'd talk about the skies going dark with the birds. You know, you'd see kereru flying overhead and just the deafening sound of them. But it wasn't until last year that he actually had seen one. Now, he's really hoping that it might, you know, the peninsula could eventually be revegetated, and just said that it's taken a lot of remarkable dedication, perseverance and collaboration to get the peninsula free of possums. But it's been wonderful now that it is. And certainly on the peninsula, it is rich with bird song in plenty of parts. And there's hopes that will only continue to improve with those possums staying out. And part of that's also been in July, the predator-free Dunedin received $3.9 million over 3 years to advance its predator elimination work. And some of that funding is going to go towards ensuring that the possums don't get another foothold on the Otago Peninsula.
1: How interesting. Yes, it's not very often you hear the words grow up in Larnach Castle, but that is that's your mayor's story.
8: Yes.
1: All right. So there you go. It's been achieved. Now, the big controversy also at the moment, Ed Sheeran, of course, facing so much backlash on his current tour, including in Dunedin.
8: Yes. So you may remember that anyone who's gone to Bath Street, there is a mural of the British singer, was created back in 2018 by artist Tyler Kennedy Stent before Ed Sheeran played three shows at the Forsyth Bar Stadium. It was part of the Paint the City Ed marketing campaign, and more than $8,000 of ratepayer money went towards it. But it was actually vandalised with Free Palestine not long after the controversy with Ed Sheeran kicked off. But the artist who actually painted the portrait, the mural, has actually welcomed the addition, which was surprising. Now, the work was vandalised on the back of a string of controversial events. Now, it's basically followed rapper Macklemore being removed from Sheeran's tour for making pro-Palestinian comments. His other opening acts have also resigned after Macklemore was dropped. But we've heard from Tyler Kennedy Stent, who said that, you know, being born in South Africa really made him aware of the role of international pressure can have on challenging political issues. He's talked about the 1981 Springbok tour, you know, an example of New Zealand's own history of people refusing to accept that sport, culture and politics could simply be separated when fundamental human rights were at stake. And so it's really been quite interesting just to see the kind of reaction, and to also hear an artist say, I think it was a great addition when, you know, their mural has been vandalised. So he said, Namahi Nui to the person who wrote Free Palestine on the mural.
1: And presumably, therefore, the council isn't going to do anything to try and remove what's been added. Have they said anything?
8: Well, they've acknowledged that there's some strong public sentiment surrounding Ed Sheeran at the moment, but they do not condone vandalising public street art.
1: However, haven't said if they're going to do anything about removing what's been added.
8: Still a bit unclear about what's going to happen with that, but certainly it's, I mean, I imagine that there will be some changes. It's a very heated topic.
1: It's interesting. They may just go with the artist's own steer on the issue. Okay, let's see what happens. Now, Benedict Ong, your councillor, who's seldom far from the news, often in council meetings. What has happened for him to be trespassed from the Otago University grounds?
8: Yeah, so he's trespassed from not just the grounds but the premises for 2 years following student complaints about inappropriate and unwanted behaviour. This is from the university essentially sent him a letter saying your behaviour towards students on campus has led to making them feel uncomfortable and unsafe, and there were also concerns about students being vulnerable given that he was hanging out with them while they had been drinking. This was something that was flagged by the Otago University's Students Association back earlier this month, urging the university to ban him from the campus. Now, it's worth flagging that Councillor Ong has claimed that the students' concerns were false and that it was malicious attacks. He has posted another photo of himself on campus with tape over his mouth. But the university did confirm that earlier this month that he was served a notice of trespass after to consider the complaints from students and had discussed with them. Now, that is a notice or an offence punishable by fine not exceeding $1,000 or jail not exceeding 3 months. Councillor Ong asked to be served before an extraordinary council meeting earlier this month. And when he was speaking to media outside before he was served, he refused to take responsibility or resign and said that his actions did not provoke the trespass and claimed that complaints about his behaviour at a campus protest were actually politically motivated. So he continues to say these allegations are false. But yes, he has been trespassed for 2 years.
1: Gosh, I haven't really left you much time. Just a minute to go for this last story. You can do it. This is a small township of Haast on the coast, white baiting season, but the local bar and restaurant owner is saying he's losing money at the moment. Where's the road that's impacted that's causing the problem here?
8: So this is actually closer. This is State Highway 6, but it's actually closer to Harware. So it's on the Otago side of things, but the Hard Antler Bar and Restaurant owner, Nick Coomer, has estimated he's lost about $30,000 since the highway was closed late in August during a significant winter storm. Basically, it's been open for three daily escorted convoys because of the amount of slips, rockfalls and inundation. He's been saying, you know, this is really frustrating. Why is it taking so long to restore the route? The transport agency said that the scale of the cleanup is unprecedented and there's no quick fix. And so earlier this month said hope to restore the full road access in 6 to 8 weeks. So that's looking at sort of later next month, but also didn't rule out boosting some convoy numbers or gradually increasing access before then.
1: Goodness, how frustrating for the local businesses. You're a champion, Tess. Thank you. Tess Brunton, RNZ's reporter based in Dunedin, covering the wider South Island also. 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
3: RNZ News at 11 o'clock. Good morning. Atamarie. I'm Evie Ashton. The cost of replacing the Ministry of Business, Innovation and Employment's botched immigration IT upgrade remains unknown. The Ministry's chief executive was before a select committee this morning, revealing the cancelled project has blown out to $50 million. Nick Blakely says that sum is unacceptable, but costs for the project to replace it will remain unclear for some time.
9: We won't know until we've defined our requirements and then we've gone out to market to see what the opportunities are, and then we'll be able to put together a thorough business case that show what those future costs will be. But that's a process that we have to work through with integrity, and I can't, you know, speculate on costs and get ahead of that process.
3: Nick Blakely says the ministry is working on changing its culture. The Privacy Commissioner has ordered Health New Zealand and patient portal Manage My Health to comply with privacy codes following the data breach at the end of last year. Almost 100,000 individuals had data leaked after the portal was targeted by a hacker in December. Commissioner Michael Webster has set a deadline of the end of January for Health New Zealand to do everything reasonably in its power to prevent unauthorised use or disclosure of health information before giving that information to a service provider. Manage My Health has until the end of August next year to ensure there are reasonable safeguards to prevent loss, misuse or disclosure of personal information. Te Pāti Māori will commit $200 million to setting up an independent Takatāpui Commission if elected. The Commission is part of the party's broader Mana Takatāpui policy, which includes guaranteed gender-affirming healthcare and access to housing. The party defines Takatāpui as Māori with diverse genders or sexualities. The Commission would have powers to allocate funding and would be subject to public annual reporting and independent audit oversight. Party co-leader Rāwiri Waititi says the policy seeks to protect Takatāpui from violence and hate. A new report by a business leaders group says the size of a company has nothing to do with workplace safety. Law changes to kick in from next April include removing the need for firms with less than 20 people to manage risks that aren't critical. Phil Pennington reports.
7: Critics say the change will create a two-tier workplace safety system where big firms are held to higher standards. The Business Leaders Health and Safety Forum says its new report challenges the assumption that size matters. The report sums up the state of workplace safety, saying the country is improving, but too slowly. It says some of the riskiest industries are improving fastest, but mental well-being is one area consistently getting worse.
3: Weather experts have warned that the El Nino climate phenomenon developing in the Pacific Ocean is already the strongest ever recorded. Sea surface temperatures near the equator have risen higher than ever seen before, weeks before the event's expected peak. Scientists say daily sea surface temperatures in a key region of the Central Eastern Pacific were more than 3 degrees Celsius above average last Saturday, exceeding any previous measure. El Niño can cause major shifts in weather patterns around the world. Wellington's mayor says he expects the operation of arts venues to be directly affected by rates caps. A 2025 analysis by Gemba, revealed in council papers this week, shows attendance at almost all the city's major venues dropped in 2023 and 2024 from pre-COVID levels. It suggests decommissioning the Opera House amid low attendance, saying the other option is for the council to invest in quake strengthening and modernising it. Andrew Little says anything requiring ratepayer money is being highly scrutinised.
10: You know, for a city like ours, with the range of services that we provide, the range of venues that we have, do as a city, we are under extraordinary constraints and we have to make some serious trade-offs.
3: Wellington City Councillors were to be discussing the council's venue portfolio at a meeting this morning. And J.R.R. Tolkien, who wrote The Lord of the Rings, is to be honoured with a memorial in Westminster Abbey in London. It'll be unveiled next year, the 90th anniversary of his first published book, The Hobbit. The sculpture's design is inspired by one of Tolkien's colourful drawings, The Tree of Tales. That's the news. Koe nā, ngā pitupitu kōrero. A short forecast is next.
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3: Forecast from Met Service to midnight tonight. Northland to Waitomo, including Coromandel, Bay of Plenty and the Central High Country. A few showers, snow possible to 800 metres, and that may affect the desert road. Gisborne and Hawke's Bay. Showers spreading north today, easing late this afternoon. Snow possible to 600 metres. From Taranaki to Wellington and Wairarapa, fine spells, a few showers this morning and early afternoon. Nelson, Marlborough and Canterbury, a few showers falling as snow above 400 metres about Canterbury and Marlborough this morning, clearing for most this evening. From Buller to Westland, isolated showers about Buller and Grey this morning, otherwise fine weather. Otago, Southland and Fiordland, passing showers, falling as snow to 300 metres, easing tonight. And Chatham Islands, a few showers developing this morning. RNZ National, funded through New Zealand On Air. It is 6 minutes past 11.
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11: Yadna Saw is here with the music for us in a moment. Then Marie Hill Harper, who came to New Zealand from Canada in the 1980s. She's photographed much of this land in the time she's been here, but one part particularly charmed her. It was Southland, and she and her Kiwi husband Doug ended up buying a high country property called Fairlight Station. This is an historic 8,000 hectare farm with a homestead that dates back more than 150 years. Well, she's photographed and learned more about the station, and she became increasingly fascinated with its history and the man who founded it, one Captain John Howell. That's the subject of her new book we're going to discuss shortly. And money commentator Liz Coe, about a quarter to 12 on what happens when people find themselves nearing retirement with adult children who need a hand with tertiary fees or a house deposit, as well as elderly parents in the late stage of retirement with assisted living costs.
12: At least they're paying off a student loan.
11: Morning, Yadna.
12: Chirpy, aren't I?
11: Yeah, they may be paying off a student loan.
12: Yeah, I reckon. I think the calculator said I'll be 50 when I pay mine off.
11: I just gave you a chocolate biscuit, so you should be chirpier than you are.
12: I know, I should actually be chewing away at
11: it. You haven't eaten it either, you just nibbled at it. And yeah. My comment on it, without naming and shaming, was the shrinkflation, because I don't eat chocolate bickies very much. The shrinkflation on the last time I had one of
12: the
11: those.
12: The packets are getting smaller.
11: The biscuits are smaller.
12: Yeah. But the packets stay the same.
11: I knew that was happening, but they are like teeny, teeny, tiny small.
12: Does that mean, is that better for you? Because it's like...
11: Well, it's just more expensive. It's, you know, it's the shrinkflation.
12: Maybe it's a health thing, right? It's going to stop you from being pre-diabetic by having a smaller biscuit.
11: Well, I'm just not going to eat them again, and I haven't for about 25
12: years. Got to stick with the original biscuits. I reckon get away from the chocolate-covered biscuits, go back to the old classics. Keep your chocolate and your biscuits separate.
11: You were just saying that you thought arrowroots and wine biscuits were just
12: miserable.
11: Unhappy biscuits. I think they're great.
12: I'm pro the coconut. Are we allowed to call it a crispy? I'm very partial to a crispy.
11: That's got a lot of butter in it, that's why. So for someone who doesn't eat biscuits, I clearly know far too much from former experiences when they were much bigger. Okay, what's on your mind musically for us today, please, Yadna?
12: Well, I have to say that sometimes being on the slot, I get into a state of panic because my only metric for choosing music, particularly new music, is does it make me tingle? Does this make me feel like I really want to play this and share this with you? And I got into quite a state this week because I couldn't find any. I was like, have
11: Why?
12: I exhausted all possible music?
11: Has there music nothing, run out?
12: Has music run out? Am I going to have to look into the back catalogue and, you know, make a play for defending, you know, old favourites? But no, Agnes Obel came through for me. Agnes Obel is a Danish artist, composer, and I would say she is quite a cerebral artist. Someone say almost overly intellectual, so of course I'm going to like it, right? Her last album was, I think, Myopia, which was about 6 years ago. And in the years since, she has embarked on motherhood, and that has sort of propelled her in a different direction. And this album that has just come out maybe a week or so ago, The Meaning of Flowers, is a bit of a, reflection and meditation on metamorphosis, birth, botany, and those changing states. And absolutely, she's said that the birth of her daughter has really propelled her in these particular soundscapes. So the album's called The Meaning of Flowers. And I think it's one of these albums where if you like a little bit of Aldous Harding going a bit more electronic and Björk-like, this will be your wheelhouse. It's very atmospheric, thought-provoking. Was it Christabel De Vere who did the soundtrack to White Lotus? It's firmly in that category. And I think it's the kind of music that you can sort of open your mind to or get a little bit lost in. So I'm going to play you the title track from the album The Meaning of Flowers from Agnes Obel.

0: It's very dreamy.
1: Isn't it? That's The Meaning of Flowers by Agnes Obel. That's the title track from her sixth long player.
2: I thought that was a piano, beautiful piano playing, but actually I think it was a harp.
1: I think it was a harp.
2: It's extraordinary dexterity.
1: You put a harp on a song or a flute, I'm like, I'm over.
2: It's beautifully played.
1: Yeah, and the rest of the album is a little bit like this, and then it goes off in some pretty kooky tangents. So there's a bit of pitch shifting there. That song following this, she just drops her voice down, and it's so modulated and, you know, playing around with synthesizers and things. It's a really...
2: And she's performing live.
1: She's performing live next Tuesday at the International Convention Centre in Tamaki Makaurau. Tickets are still available, and for us people in the capital city who probably can't step up for the flights last minute, I beg anyone who can get there to go there. For an international artist, I'd say that the tickets are in the affordable category, which is under $100 these days.
2: Okay, Agnes Obel there. Thank
1: Check
2: you.
1: It out. Yes.
2: Now where?
1: More new music, and I think we're going to stay in a similar vein. This is the long-awaited debut album of a very in demand producer known as DJ Dahi, but he is this album he has released as Dahi. It's called Black Boy Alternative, and he has been the producer for the likes of Drake, Kendrick Lamar, Vince Staples, even Madonna, and has been one of his longtime collaborators. So those who are in the Kendrick Lamar pocket will know the song Money Trees. This is the producer behind that track. And there's a band Beach House, which also had very sort of atmospheric, dreamy, woozy sounds. And he was the DJ who picked up that song, sampled it, and popped it in a Kendrick Lamar track, which is sort of part of, I think, Kendrick's greatness, is that he'd had these producers who pulled music from all these different places, and then on top of his own sort of lyrical dexterity, you know, gave us that, you know, definitely the best rap we've had in probably the entire genre. I will live and die by that. Anyway, this is Dahi's album, and the way that he has described his own album is that this is Black Radiohead. So very, I think it sits alongside Agnes Obel really well, because you've got a whole lot of R&B, hip-hop, you know, A-list roll call featuring on Dahi's album. There's Obong Jaya, Amber Mark, Raven Lanae. I'm just going to list all these names.

people can do it. What? But anyway, just know that these are the top tier A-list artists. And on this particular track I'm about to play, he's got Amber Mark and Kendrick Lamar guesting on it. The sort of musical, I guess, bed of this album is a bit of Afrobeat, definitely a lot of Radiohead. And I think what it shows is the broad creative inputs that we are seeing in hip-hop and R&B and black US black music in general. So this is a track from Black Boy Alternative by Dahi featuring Amber Mark and Kendrick Lamar.

0: Word, I promise you got my word to put your body in position the way it deserves. It's a simple transaction when we break it down. Teach me how to pray, and I love you for now.
1: It could take a lifetime, it could take a lifetime. Hold your body, waste no, maybe we can waste time. Maybe we can waste time, maybe we can waste.

0: That is How to Pray by Dahi featuring Kendrick Lamar and Amber Marks. So if you are wanting the cheat sheet to where modern black, you know, contemporary black music is at the moment, this album is where it's at. It has so many features and so many different influences. To me, it reminds me of the time when Living Colour came out, where you had this absolutely energising black rock band in the sort of sea of, hair metal and rock, and just sort of saying something different. And I feel that this album's a little bit like that.
1: Nice. You're going back to the 90s, which is the new 80s, in terms of everyone going into nostalgia, and all of a sudden they're all into what was happening in the 90s and the music of the 90s. It's a bit of a thing, isn't it?
0: I think I might be a bit sailing close to the wind for the time of this year and where we are in the arc of things, Catherine, but I really wanted to return back to OMC. It's 30th anniversary this month.
1: It was our team's vote on the way to 100.
0: How bizarre.
1: Came in ninth, I think. Was it ninth, Jacob? Yeah, I came in ninth. Although also I had Poi, yeah, I pretty much had that in my top. I had two of the top 10.
0: It's because you got your finger on the pulse, Catherine.
1: It's just because.
0: No, you know the sentiment. You've got. You know where our sentiment is at.
1: Ninth for How Bizarre. Okay, so anyway, 30th anniversary.
0: Yes.
1: You're not playing that single, though. You are playing something else.
0: Funnily enough, I'm not the biggest fan of How Bizarre, but I appreciate that it exists.
1: Hey, by the rights.
0: I think what it is like sometimes, you know, songs are just...
1: It's a summer. It was a summer song, and everyone.
0: It's greater
1: than
0: the
1: sing-along song.
0: Yes, yeah. It's greater than the sum of its parts, and it's greater than the time and place it came from, and it's still evergreen.
1: And a cool video as well.
0: Oh, okay. It was such a great.
1: What have you chosen instead?
0: Well, like I was just sort of hinting of sailing close to the wind of topics we shouldn't talk about. Land of Plenty is a song that always returns back to me when I'm feeling a bit sort of wistful and plaintive of the sort of state of things in Aotearoa. And so this 30th anniversary perfectly dovetail in where I thought it was a good time to reflect on when Aotearoa was 30 years ago, how far we've come, how backwards we've gone in some things. And I do think it is really worth revisiting the music video. It's such a love letter to all the places and spaces that we love. You put a bit of French horn in there and I'm like, done for, you know. And I think it's a really important message to just soak ourselves into. And it's a song that is such a contrast to the swagger and the mischief of How Bizarre. And I think it shows how much New Zealand music has matured and evolved, that we have these beautiful songwriters and such a songbook of who we are. So here it is, OMC's Land of Plenty.

0: blend of plenty there, OMC. 30 years after How Bizarre was released, but we played Yarna's other track. Thanks very much, Yarna, for the selection today. 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
2: The cost of replacing the Ministry of Business, Innovation and Employment's botched immigration IT upgrade remains unknown, following revelations the project had cost $50 million. The Privacy Commissioner has ordered Health New Zealand and patient portal Manage My Health to comply with privacy codes following last year's breach of patient data. National won't commit to signing a contract for the proposed LNG terminal before the election. And weather experts say the El Niño phenomenon developing in the Pacific Ocean is already the strongest ever recorded. Those are the headlines on RNZ National. Our next full bulletin and weather's in Midday Report.
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0: 29 minutes to 12 it is. You're listening to 9 to Noon. A little bit later, Liz Coe is in talking money, and particularly if you're in that squeeze where the kids are needing some help, perhaps with a house deposit, and at the same time you've got parents who are moving into the latter stages of retirement, may need some assisted living funding as well. How to make decisions sometimes on a tight budget. Liz with us with some of her thoughts on that shortly. Well, since moving to New Zealand from Canada in the 1980s, Murray Hill Harper's photographed much of this land, but one part in particular charmed her. It was Southland, in Southland, and she led her and her husband Doug to buy a high country property called Fairlight Station, an historic 8,000 hectare farm with a homestead that dates back more than 150 years. As Murray began photographing and learning more about the station, she became increasingly fascinated by its history, and particularly the man who founded it, Captain John Howell. Originally a seafarer, he became a whaler and then a trader who arrived in Southland in the 19th century. Murray's new book, Fairlight, Captain John Howell, traces that remarkable life and the evolution of the station that became his legacy. Alongside the history is Murray's own story, her decades-long relationship with Fairlight, her photography, her involvement in the working farm and the Fairlight Foundation, also her concern with how places such as this can be preserved. Murray, good morning. Welcome.
7: Good morning, Catherine.
0: Let's start with Captain John Howell. What was it about him that struck you so strongly you've devoted a book to his life?
7: Well, there was just something that went on with him all the time. He was a very special person. It was as if he was under a magic rainbow. Things would go bad, but things always turned out to be right. And so as I got into his life and saw the things and how he did things, setting up whale stations at the end of at Jacobs River in the early days, early Riverton, that was complicated. He had to get to know everybody in the area. He worked for 2 or 3 years before he actually started building the place. And he was in association with John Jones, who everybody in Dunedin certainly knows that name, and around a lot of places. And they really took off. They really did a lot of work getting interested in the community and building it up and discovering it. It was just fascinating. And as the story started rolling in, well, honestly, it was like a good book. I just couldn't put it down.
0: His history, going to sea as a boy, becoming a master mariner, then a whaler and a trader, so far, so sort of logical, eventually establishing himself as a farmer. And how did he come to be in this place that is so special to where you are? This is part of the history paralleling his story, really, isn't it?
7: It is. It's remarkable because probably Fairlight is one of those places that's farthest from the sea of any place in New Zealand. I mean, it doesn't take the top mark, but it's pretty close to it. And so it made me wonder that when he was ready to retire, like Odysseus, after his voyages around the Mediterranean, remember the story about how he took the oar with him and somebody said, why are you going for a walk with an oar? And he said, because I'm going to find a village where nobody knows what this is and I'm going to settle down. So I couldn't help but think perhaps Captain Howell had that same idea, because he really loved Fairlight. He loved it the first time he saw it, and he loved it until the day he died. And it was something special. I know it's special for me, but what exactly was Howell thinking? I don't think we'll ever know, but we get the idea that he really put his heart and soul into this place.
0: This is what was then the Jacobs River area, now known as Riverton in Southland. And let's talk about what happened over its evolution. His relationship with Māori is an important part of this story. You describe a degree of familiarity and mutual respect between Howell and local iwi, local Māori communities. How did you go about, though, reconstructing that relationship more than 150 years later?
7: Well, actually, it was quite simple. Once you've done research and you're curious about it, the story just opens up for you. And now Jacobs, he was a chief, and he had a remarkable personality, and it's noted as that, even though there's such few written accounts of this period before, you know, you had to wait until the late 1800s before everybody started writing. But Jacob had a very beautiful moko, and it was well known just by everyone. And he also was, they called him in the old records, a dandy. And today that word doesn't mean much, but back then it did, that he was always nicely dressed, and his moko was always, you know, clean, and he just was that kind. You just, between the lines, you could say, wow, that was quite a character. And so I just got to develop a character who was very personable and also very straightforward. One of the reasons that Captain Howell bought the property from him that he was living on. He had bought some property in the bush in the back of town because he was worried about the moko, because at that time Europeans would come to New Zealand and want to have the skulls or the skulls of people who had a beautiful moko, and they'd take them back. I mean, it sounds so grim, it's unbelievable, but they take them back to England and, I don't know, give them to the museum or something. And he was afraid that that would happen to him. So he purchased this property at the back of town. And at one point, I mean, this is when Howell was established in town and everything, Captain Howell went to him and said, listen, can I buy your property? You stay on it with your family until you die, and then I'll take over. And Jacob said yes. So that was that. I mean, that's a very strong relationship for two men to have, and two men from very different cultures to trust each other, to go through that whole thing and to get the paperwork done, so to speak. Well, I just saw that there was a relationship, and that started with that. I started to realize how vibrant Captain Howell really was.
0: And we have his personal story and his marriages and so forth as well. There are different strands, however, and whaling is another major threat, and his wealth and his opportunities closely connected to an industry that, again, we look at in a very different light these days. Researching this whaling era changed the way you thought about the origins of Fairlight. How so?
7: Well, because you have to look at it this way, that Captain Howell He built his fortune, if you could call it a fortune. His fortune was built on the whaling and seal industry. And it was fortunate, actually, that Europe had discovered kerosene, because that stopped the great demand for having whale oil. But at the same time, Captain Howell realized that the marine culture of his family, his community, would not be as strong as it had been in the past. And he could see that the extinction of the species was at hand. He certainly didn't say it like that, because people didn't talk like that, as you mentioned. But that was the reality. And he started to build up the concept of agriculture. And he did say in a public speech, he said, you know, I know how to plow the sea, but I don't know how to plow the land. And I don't use my hands at all with working around the farms. And that was a cute thing to say. And he was absolutely right, because he was a wonderful master mariner. And he traveled China, Tahiti. He went to California to look at the gold rush with a boatload of his Maori and local friends from Jacobs River. I mean, he traveled around everywhere. And for him to be, for him to realize and be able to talk about the whaling industry, he really had his pulse on it. And I suspect that he knew that the constant harvest was just too much.
0: In terms of writing,
7: regardless of what he knew. Oh, sorry.
0: No, finish your thought.
7: Well, regardless of what he thought about it, he did stop doing the whaling so intensely. He did a bit of it. And he went into shipbuilding, and because he had all the men who were working there, and they knew how to wield axes and make things and do that iron work and the whole thing. So he moved into shipbuilding, and then he moved into farming in a big way.
0: There's a lot of the book dedicated to the women around Howell as well, and I'm interested overall in how, obviously there's a lot of documented history you can use, and then there is your imagination you can use. How did you draw the line, I guess, between the historical reconstruction and telling the story? What was the experience of writing it's, as we said, 150 years later? What was the experience and the challenge of that for you?
7: Well, it helped that I was a woman. I actually made one of the chapters a woman's chapter, and I had thought about that from the very beginning. I mean, the women were so busy doing everything and working and having children and so on and so forth. I mean, they didn't take care of any journals, and nobody interviewed them. And there's hardly any kind of real knowledge about what they did, except they were working all the time. So you just had to read between the lines. And he had a special relationship with Koi Koi, of course. She was very special to him, and how they met, and he certainly never wanted to meet a woman he had never seen, and that's what happened. So he just, when it happened, he was delighted, because he just fell madly in love with her. And it was short, because she was she got sick and died, and there's no evidence. I couldn't find any reason why she died or when she died, actually. So that was very sad for him, and very, very sad for the community. And his second wife, she was very interesting. She was the daughter of one of his, I wouldn't say partners, but he certainly worked. It was his first mate on the boat with him when he was whaling. And this was his daughter. And he met her, of course, when she was a baby. And she went back when she was growing up and went to the mother and asked if he could marry her. This was after his first wife died. And it all worked out for him. As I say, he lived under some sort of a rainbow, where things that actually looked bad at the beginning would always turn out right, and always involved the community, and always involved a lot of fun, music, and interaction with lots of people.
0: Marie Hill Harper is our guest on her book Fairlight, Captain John Howell. This is the story of the early owner of the property that she now lives and owns with her husband Doug, Fairlight Station in Southland, a homestead that's 150 years old, 16 to 12 it is on 9 to noon. It's also kind of like a character in the book as well. You and Doug bought it in the early 2000s. Tell us more about the allure. As we said, you photographed so much of the country. Tell me about the allure of this particular property.
7: Well, you know, I've not only photographed, but I've had, I think, three or four exhibitions around the South Island. I mean, just small things, nothing spectacular by any means. But it's been fun for me. I've always exhibited, and it's the book actually was, the idea of the book was to be a place to showcase my photographs. And that's how I started, and I wanted it to look like a catalog, but of course, by the time I got through it, it looked more like an adventure story than anything else, but never mind. I think that worked out fine, and just trying to find out what visually is attractive about Fairlight. And there's something about Southland, that whole area down south, actually. It includes Otago and Dunedin. And I've never been on the West Coast, so I don't know about that. But the light is just superb. And especially when it's bad weather. There's nothing better than a good storm in Southland, because the place just absolutely tingles with excitement and rain and clouds and wind and birds. And it's just, there's so much to photograph, and it's difficult. I mean, you have to be there at the right time, and you know, you have to bring your umbrella just in case. But really, it gives me a great satisfaction to photograph in that area. And I do mostly black and white to exhibit. And that particularly is special, even though Southland's very beautiful in colors. In black and white, the tonal values are superb.
0: And the homestead itself, and do you feel even more a part of the place, having researched the history and written this? Do you feel even more part of its story than you did already?
7: Yes, indeed. But we don't, Doug and I don't actually live in at Fairlight. Our manager does, Simon and Lou Wright. And they live there and have lived there for several years, 20-something years. And we live further north in southern Canterbury, outside of Peel Forest, up the Barangitata Gorge. And both places, I mean, have been very special to us. And in fact, the whole high country scene, because Doug and I have been raising deer for, I don't know, 30, 40 years now, and we raise deer in North America. And it's the deer community is fairly small. So we've been able to meet a lot of people before we even moved to New Zealand. And of course, Doug is a Kiwi, so we have family there as well.
0: Wonderful. Thank you very much. That is Marie Harper, whose book is Fairlight, Captain John Howell. I was saying earlier before we came on air what a beautiful part of the country it is. It's a place perhaps not too many people get to. Riverton is about 30 kilometres west of Invercargill. So it's pretty south. You can probably see across Vovo Strait to Rakiura, to Stewart Island, in the right light, I imagine. But if you're looking for a new place to explore, lots of people finding other parts of Otago South, and particularly coastal Otago Southland, East Coast, is becoming more and more of a bit of a tourist lure. But go even further south. Go underneath, kind of, the South Island, and there you'll find that beautiful coastline from Invercargill all the way through. Okay, from another coast, from the Kapiti Coast, Liz Coe, welcome. Good to have you with us.
6: Yeah, good to be here.
0: What an interesting subject today. There's more than one way to be in the sandwich generation, and financially, this generation that you're talking about is probably getting not too far off retirement itself, but has kids trying to get into homes and possibly still has elderly parents in later retirement. Tell me more about your thoughts.
6: Oh, yes. It's like a perfect storm, isn't it? So, yeah, I mean, you just get to that stage of life where you think, wow, the kids are off my hands, the mortgage is nearly paid off, and I can start gearing up for my retirement. And then you suddenly realise, yes, your kids are wanting to make financial demands on you and also your parents, because we know that it's so hard to survive now in retirement unless you're pretty well set up. So you're caught in the situation and you've got your own needs to take care of as well. So how do you get the right balance between all those things? It's not an easy problem, and it's a very common one. So I guess if we start by looking at the younger generation, and I guess the big thing that people have a quandary about is, to what extent do I help my kids? You know, I've brought them up through school, perhaps even given them a private school education, who knows, and then they're off to university and they still need financial help, but they're adults. So, you know, what's the right amount to be giving your kids at that stage of life? And I think a lot of parents have concerns about sending their kids off into the beginning of life with massive student loans.
0: And then the mortgage, and that is one bit of the good news story, is the rebalancing in parts of the country anyway of the first home purchase relative to your income. It's eased up a bit, but that's another thing that's been happening. Some people taking on enormous mortgages, especially when the interest rates were down.
6: That's right.
0: Some of them still possibly got a student loan.
6: Yes.
0: So carry on. What might be happening also in terms of parents and needing to support them, particularly in later in retirement? Does this come down to what happens when you need to go into a retirement home, perhaps, and what means you have left or don't have left?
6: Well, it's even before that, because a lot of people now are retiring with, you know, they're renting or still have a mortgage.
0: They're struggling to make ends meet on super.
6: They are really struggling. And even if they own their own home outright, they don't have a lot of savings to come and go on.
0: Insurance and rates. Just keep outpacing inflation.
6: Exactly. So, and I think, you know, as a child, you know, you want to take care of your parents.
0: Even if they're in their, you know, 80s,
6: even
0: 90s.
6: Even if they're older,
0: so
6: you don't want to see them suffering.
0: Yeah.
6: And so what do you do to resolve that situation? And I think in families, you've got with siblings have different financial circumstances. So, if you know, you might have brothers and sisters, but not everybody's in the same situation. And then it's this thought about, well, why should I be the one that's helping support my parents? You know, it becomes quite tricky. And I think, you know, the answer to that is to look at what other solutions there are besides calling on you. So, you know, there's a number of government subsidies that are available to older people. There's perhaps, you know, help from the Ministry of Health. And there's options for older people in terms of, you know, downsizing or taking out a reverse mortgage or some other kind of home equity release product. And I think, you know, that's really the starting point as I see it, because, I mean, I think from the parents' point of view, there's an element of pride as well. You know, certainly in my experience as a financial advisor, a lot of older people don't want to make calls upon their children, even though they're struggling. And even the thought of taking out a reverse mortgage, they feel a little bit worried about, because they don't
0: want to. Because they feel like they're eating into your inheritance.
6: That's right.
0: We've discussed this before. You're a skier, aren't you?
6: Yeah.
0: What does it stand for again?
6: Yeah. Spend the kids' inheritance.
0: Exactly.
6: Go skiing.
0: Exactly.
6: Yes. That's right. Don't worry about your kids.
0: It's an acronym, not the actual action scheme.
6: That's right.
0: Well, look, let's work through some of what you've crunched financially about what the quid pro quo is. And look, part of it is interesting. It's this idea, instead of leaving an inheritance, that there's more gain perhaps helping out more during life.
6: That's right.
0: What are some of the sums you can do to weigh these two things up?
6: Well, look, I think certainly in terms of your children having a student loan, I mean, student loans are interest-free, right? So from that point of view, you're crazy to help them pay off a student debt, as long as there's no interest on there.
0: You have money that would otherwise be invested in earning interest.
6: That's right. So don't be in a rush to do that. It's a bit different if they go overseas and suddenly they're getting interest on it. But while it's interest-free, you're better to keep your money invested and then help them, I think, at the point when they do want to buy their first home. Because, and I think that's a way of leaving a legacy for your children, is to help them get on that property ladder rather than think, well, I'm going to leave them a big inheritance when I die. Help them during your life. You can see then the benefits that you're giving your children. You can watch them succeed. And you're not going to be able to do that once you're dead and gone. So help them get on the right footing. And I think there is a sort of a compounding effect over the children's life. If you're helping them early on in their life, that just gets them on the right track, and that has a compounding effect over the long term. So they're going to be much, much better off.
0: I knew you were going to raise this in your notes. Be careful how you do this arrangement and make sure it is written down, because this is where it can go horribly wrong. Is it a gift? Is it a loan? You need to be really explicit. And it can particularly affect it, perhaps, if there's a partner and they then separate, right? That's another issue.
6: That's right. So you do need to be careful about helping your children into a house for that reason, that your gift to them can become relationship property. So if that relationship ends, then potentially half of your gift can walk down the road. So
0: your principle still is, even though this may impact what you have left for your retirement yourself, the golden rule is only do this if you know your own financial future's secure.
6: Yes, that's right.
0: Because otherwise you're going to potentially be the parent later in life who needs...
6: That's right, exactly.
0: Yeah.
6: Yes, and you can't rely on your children helping you when you're retired, because they may not be in a situation to be able to do that.
0: How many people do you talk to struggle with this idea that they're going to say no because they've done their own sums on their own situation? Is that a real struggle for people?
6: It is. It absolutely is. And there is a real sense of guilt, that...
0: It can be 30 years. It can be 30 years retirement that you've got to fund, but still...
6: Yes. So, you have to take care of your own needs first. So I really encourage people, if you want to help other people, whether it's your children, your parents, or some charity or a friend, just do the sums yourself and make sure that you've got enough set aside for your retirement, or that you're on track to do so before you start helping other people. Because, otherwise you're making the situation worse.
0: If your parents are in need of help, and you've mentioned that challenge that often they will resist help anyway, but what's your advice from people you've dealt with about where to start? The first thing you do is make sure they're getting any assistance they're entitled to.
6: That's right. And there are various places you can go to find out what the entitlements are. And surprisingly, a lot of retirees aren't claiming what they are entitled to claim. So there's the Office for Seniors is a good place to start in terms of understanding. I think they do a regular newsletter. Have a check in with them to see what are all your entitlements as an older person, and make sure you're claiming everything that you can. So...
0: The idea again of the home. I still tell a story about the gentleman who was in his 80s, and he was advertising for a flatmate, and I calculated in his suburb his home was probably worth $1.5 million, perhaps less now, to be honest. But this is the thing again. You can help with them opening their minds to different options, whether it's a reverse mortgage or some of the other opportunities to release some of the capital in their home. This is the other thing you can do as well, sort of help themselves with what they do have, potentially.
6: Yes, and I think one of the issues is that people don't know what their options are. They don't know the pathways they can go down.
0: They get overwhelmed sometimes, too.
6: And they think, well, should I be doing this or that or the other thing? And who do they go to for advice on what's the best option for their particular circumstances?
0: Yeah. It's a stressful time, isn't it? It's the second sort of, the crunchy is, I hadn't thought about how long that squeeze can go, and it can go potentially for decades.
6: That's right.
0: As you say, it's not just getting kids through school and they're on your way. It comes back and bites again. Thank you, Liz, very much for some of those principles. That is Liz Coe, our money commentator today. That is 9 to noon for this Wednesday. Thank you very much for being with us. Don't forget, you can go back and find any interviews you might have missed by using the search bar on our webpage. You can also share any interviews you think others will enjoy as well if they haven't been able to listen live. Hope it is a really good afternoon and evening for you. We will welcome you back with a full show again from 9 to noon tomorrow. Guy Nespen now has Midday Report on RNZ National.
8: Thanks very much, Catherine. Kia ora ETV and welcome to Midday Report for Wednesday the 23rd of September. I'm Guy Nespener. Today, Labour has released its foreign policy. It wants economic sanctions on Israel and for the Superfund and ACC to divest holdings and companies operating in the occupied territories. Labour's Venushi Walters says quiet diplomacy must end in the face of what she says is genocide and ethnic cleansing. National's Mark Mitchell is with us on how to reform Fens, but can he guarantee the fire levy won't rise? And we know Donald Trump likes renaming things. Find out why he used his UN speech to call for artificial intelligence to be renamed as superintelligence.
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0: RNZ News at midday. Good afternoon, I'm Evie Ashton. Patients at the very top and the very bottom of the country are still waiting longer than many others for healthcare. Health New Zealand has released results covering March to June for five government targets across elective care, emergency waits, cancer care and immunisation. Rowan Quinn reports.
1: Nationally, all five targets have improved, but there's big variation across the country. For elective care, every district showed improvements on the previous quarter, but in the Northland and Southern districts, more than 40% of patients were still not treated on time. Only half of the country's emergency departments improved wait times. Palmerston North Hospital patients waited longest, with just 55% through in the target time. The Health Minister, Simeon Brown, says he's pleased to see progress, but more is needed.
0: The ministry that botched an IT upgrade, which has cost $50 million, says it's working to change its culture. Ministry of Business, Innovation and Employment Chief Executive Nick Blakely revealed the new figure when he appeared before MPs today. Mr. Blakely was found in contempt of Parliament last month for misleading ministers. He says the ministry has made it easier for staff to access an integrity line to raise concerns, and the number of reports to that line requiring attention has gone up.
2: That is one channel that we have, and as I say, we are putting new leadership expectations in. We have a culture survey that is out at the moment. We're doing a number of things to make people feel that they can raise things, and people are, and that's a good thing.
0: Nick Blakely says he'll focus on rebuilding trust in the ministry. An inquest into the death of a 12-year-old New Plymouth girl who died of a suspected suicide in 2017 has heard a report about neglect from years earlier wasn't shared with police. Detective Sergeant Louise Prendergast told the inquest the incident later formed part of a prosecution. She said if police had been informed about the 2013 neglect concerns, they would have been investigated, but she couldn't say if it would have resulted in a prosecution at the time. 2 years after the girl's death, a drug-addicted Taranaki woman was jailed for 4 years and 3 months for the physical and psychological abuse of three children. The Privacy Commissioner has given Health New Zealand and patient portal Manage My Health until next year to comply with privacy rules following a massive hack of sensitive patient records. The massive data breach happened late last year when the health records of almost 100,000 New Zealanders were stolen. Finn Blackwell reports.
3: Privacy Commissioner Michael Webster has put both Health NZ and Manage My Health on notice and set deadlines for them to meet requirements. Manage My Health must ensure there are reasonable